0: with me, Kristen Rau Finkbeiner, powered by Moms Rising. We have a powerful show for you today. Yes, it is full of power. We start out talking about access to the full suite of reproductive rights, including abortion care, why that's important. Following that segment, we go into a new group that's all about supporting people who are leaving MAGA. After that segment, we look in at what Republican leaders in Congress have done to access new nutritious food. Hello, they've cut it. And what you can do about it. And then we close the show looking at healthcare. 50% of people in America can no longer afford healthcare. What can we do together to make sure more people have access to the healthcare they need? We're going to jump right in with our first guest, Juana Rosa Cavero, who's with All Above All, which is a fantastic organization. Welcome.
1: Thanks so much for having me. I appreciate it.
0: So, World Contraception Day was recently. We have the importance of the access to the full suite of reproductive health care front and center every day in every community. And All Above All was founded specifically with a very important, very positive goal: end the bans on access to abortion coverage. When we look at abortion care, we see that moms are among the people who are most likely to need access to abortion care. In fact, 6 in 10 people who have abortions are already moms. Mm-hmm. And when we look at polling, the majority of people across the entire United States of America support access to abortion coverage. Right. Everybody supports it, even Republicans. And people say, are you sure, Kristen? And yes, I'm sure. I have some data. I have some data in the form of voting. Pretty much every time access to abortion has been on the ballot at the state level, red state, blue states, purple states, it has been either protected or advanced abortion access, right? And so it's not just what polls say, it's what people do when they vote. Let's start out with your campaign in this moment at All Above All. What's happening and how can people get involved?
1: Definitely. Well, I think that the big thing right now that we're really trying to get folks engaged in, and this is an opportunity to go out to our website and click our action link so that you can contact your member of Congress, is to get the Hyde Amendment repealed. And so what is the Hyde Amendment? The Hyde Amendment is a current provision that Congress passes every year, goes through a lot of effort to put this into our federal budget. And all it does is restrict access to abortion care for folks, especially folks living in poverty, but federal employees, indigenous communities that receive care through Indian Health Services, everybody on Medicaid, Medicare, anybody getting CHIP, which is a child Medicaid program, folks in federal prisons, especially women in detention centers as well. I mean, it's a provision that Congress proactively puts into our budget every year. And the simple fixes to not do it, to repeal that amendment and take it out and spend our time and energy on something useful and relevant. And so that is what we're trying to get moved. Right now we have Representative Ayanna Pressley is leading this effort, and Senator Duckworth on the Senate side. So we have great champions on this. And so that is the campaign. And next week, we will have had this on the books for 50 years. And again, it's a provision that Congress includes every year. Taking the time and effort away from things that we actually need when they could be working on something useful, instead of making the lives of women, like you said, and moms who are trying to make ends meet, especially now, and really supporting them on something relevant that they need and not trying to restrict access to a basic healthcare need that is essential.
0: What should everybody say when they call their member of Congress about Hyde Amendment? Mm-hmm. What should they say? Should they say, please overturn it, overrule it, get rid of it? Yes. Out the front door. What are we saying?
1: Please pass the EACH Act. What we're saying, please pass the EACH Act. So the EACH Act is a piece of legislation that we are trying to move forward. It's going to bring down the Hyde Amendment as well as prohibit federal interference in our basic reproductive health. So the Hyde Amendment is one thing. We got to repeal it. We got to take that out. And we were like, is that enough? And it's not enough. It's also, we have to make sure that when we take something down, we're making sure that we prevent that from happening and continue to happen. And that is what the EACH Act is doing. It's going to repeal the Hyde Amendment and make sure that we establish a new floor that says, don't get involved in my basic healthcare options, Congress. And that is what the EACH Act is doing.
0: I love it. Okay, everybody support the EACH Act because we each should have access to the full suite of healthcare. Mm-hmm. And I want to talk a little bit about what happens to moms, to people, when we don't have access to that. Right now, we have the highest maternal mortality rate of any industrialized nation. That is not a good rating. That means that we have more people dying in childbirth and related to childbirth and childbearing than any other industrialized nation. And Black women are 3 to 4 times as likely to die as white women. And none of this is okay. This doesn't have to be this way. Mm-hmm. We do have, in fact, a healthcare system in the United States of America, even though it seems like we don't sometimes. We also have maternal care deserts where there aren't any OBGYNs for miles and miles and hours and hours. 30% of places and more than 50% of rural areas where you don't have access to OBGYN. So we have a crisis of access to reproductive health care, and it's leading to moms' lives lost, to infant mortality increasing, to worse health outcomes. And I'm wondering if you could share a little bit more about the cost of the absence of access to the full suite of reproductive health care, including abortion care.
1: I mean, we can't deny right now that, you know, what it costs families in themselves, right? I mean, we're talking about when we think about abortion access and abortion care, it's part of your full range of pregnancy care, right? Everything from the beginning, if you are looking at contraception, to prenatal care, and then ultimately, depending also on how this pregnancy ends, right? It can end in abortion, it could end in miscarriage, it can end in a birth. And all of that should be covered by health insurance. Yet what we're seeing right now is that moms are having to deal with the cost, especially of abortion care, and they have to carry it themselves. This is not a covered, it's not covered, especially for folks on Medicaid. And these can go anywhere from $300 to upwards of $3,000, depending where you are, including actual travel to that. And so that's a heavy cost that we are having to carry both within our communities and within our families. And then the healthcare cost of what it is impacting just our entire healthcare system when we see the loss of life and the combinations and the consequences of that to the community. So like you said, the support of the young person or of the baby, you know, afterwards when we're talking about maternal deaths, but also mortality as well and morbidity when we're not receiving the best level of healthcare access. And we see that in low infant birth rates. We see that in moms not getting follow-up care. And we also see that in the consequences of moms having to go back to work when they're not fully healed. And
0: so ridiculous.
1: I mean, so all of this is a cost not only, again, to our families, to our communities, and overall to our healthcare system. You know, we talk about it in terms of one element being, especially when we don't cover abortion access, there's a tax that comes with that just because of pregnancy, because not all our choices are fully covered.
0: It's a ridiculous situation, and it's a hypocritical situation, and it is an unbelievable situation. And I will just say the same, very same Republican leaders in Congress who are blocking and opposing and restricting and rolling back our access to abortion care opportunities are the same ones who are blocking access to paid family medical leave when a new baby arrives, who are rolling back our health care by $1 trillion, you all. And that is ridiculous. Yep. Who are blocking and actually trying to roll back and trying to overturn childcare. They're trying to overturn Head Start. What the heck? We have
1: what are we doing?
0: Massive hypocrisy here. And they're the same Republican leaders who are also trying to roll back and restrict access to contraception. I'm like, what are you doing? You cannot have all of these things at the same time. They do not logically add up. If you want people to be able to choose to have more children, and that is a really important point, everybody should be able to decide if they're going to have children, and if so, how many they're going to have and when. But if people can have the opportunity to choose, they also have to be able to thrive. And to be able to thrive, you need paid family medical leave when a new baby arrives so that you can actually get back to full health. You need access to affordable childcare so that you can have food on the table and a roof over the head. You need access to healthcare because, hello, everybody gets sick. Everybody needs a chance to get better. And you need access to contraception so you can plan what's happening in your life. Yeah. And all of those things are opposed by the same Republican leaders. So it's not about choice. It's not about family. It's about restricting our opportunity. It's about restricting our ability to decide and for self-determination, for bodily autonomy. It's so, I can't even like speak. I get so mad about this. This is in my mitochondria. My great grandma fought for women's rights. My grandma fought for abortion rights. There's lots of stories of protesters at my grandma's house because she was fighting for the full suite of access to abortion care. My mom followed her in that. I obviously care a great deal about it. I'm like, hello, it is my choice. Yeah. But why do you think that there's so much hypocrisy with Republican leaders? Like, I'm like, at least if you're going to be restrictive, be like logical. It's completely illogical.
1: I mean, I will tell you. So let me just like pull out some numbers, right? I'm thinking about the dissonance here, right? And so in 2025 alone, people paid more than $300 million out of pocket for abortion care. $300 million. That is how much we are putting out there. And in order to deliver, the cost is another $5 billion that we are paying out of pocket in terms of labor and delivery costs, right? And so I do wonder about how is it that we can really empower our communities and empower ourselves and saying, why aren't these health insurance costs being covered? And I think that that is maybe where we can lean into and say, your mom and your grandma fought for these rights.
0: Yes.
1: They fought for these efforts. And the consequences and the outcome is that we are paying out of pocket for this. And so rather, I'm almost thinking about rather than trying to make the other side.
0: Yep.
1: The logic here and try to connect the dots for them. Let's us be so mad, like you said, you know, so mad and furious about the amount that we are having to spend. And these simply because we're women, simply because there's politicians wanting to get involved in this, which is something, right, that we're trying to do with the Eat Shack is like, get out of my business, basically. I don't understand, right? I don't understand how you can simply support people in who, especially who are living in poverty, Medicaid, have access to health care, would really open the doors for so many other things, right? They would be able to pay for childcare. They would be able to pay for housing. I mean, it just frees up. It frees up money, right? And we're trying and we're having conversations with people on the other side that just aren't seeing the connection there. I cannot make the connections. I cannot connect the dots anymore for you. And it's like, let's enrage ourselves, right? Let's get grandma involved and tell her, you fought for this. And my daughter, you know, I have a 7-year-old daughter. She's going to have so much less rights for than I did. And so it's about making sure that she knows. And then when she's ready to vote, when she's ready to get active in high school that or middle school, right, that she is able to really get around these issues and understand them fully. You know, we just recently did some message testing, and that was an opportunity that we saw. It was like, we need to just really solidify our base, give them what they need.
0: Everybody call your member of Congress.
1: Yes.
0: Tell them to pass the EACH Act. Mm-hmm. Right now, we need every member of Congress to be told to pass the EACH Act. And we need people to not give up, not just for our daughters, but for their daughters and their daughters' daughters and their daughters' daughters, too. Yeah. Get involved with All Above All. And thank you so much for being on. Thanks for all you do.
1: Thank you, Kristen.
0: We're going to take a quick break, but stick around. We'll be right back with our next guest talking about a new group that's a support group for people who are leaving MAGA. We'll be back in a moment.
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0: Welcome back to Breaking Through with me, Kristen Rauffingfeiner, powered by Moms Rising. We have a spectacular guest joining us right now, Juliana Forlano, who is with the support group for families and friends of political extremists, Leaving MAGA.
6: Thank you so much. I'm super psyched to be here.
0: So it's called Leaving MAGA. and it is families and friends of political extremists. How do people get involved?
1: So this is the confusion. Is the organization that started this group is called Leaving MAGA. It was founded by Rich Logas. He was a former, like, all-out MAGA supporter, podcaster, money raiser for MAGA, who started to question why his beliefs weren't matching up with the reality that he saw, especially after the shooting at Uvalde of the children and the rhetoric around gun rights and gun, Second Amendment rights and thoughts and prayers. And, you know, you've heard it. You know what I'm talking about. So he changed and he opened his eyes and he realized that other people might want to be exiting MAGA. And he started an organization called Leaving MAGA, because MAGA, it's not just an ideology, it is an identity. It's not just political beliefs. These people are finding belonging where maybe they haven't found it before. And that is a strength of the MAGA movement that the left, we haven't quite gotten there just yet. And he kept getting approached by people saying, how do I get my brother out? It's so great that you got out. How do I get my sister out? My mother, my child, my wife, my husband. These are people's significant others who were going down the rabbit hole, or who are already down there, of political extremism. And so he realized that he could be in a position to help start a support group, which is my specialty. So I've been running this support group for families and friends of political extremists. Could be MAGA, but there's so many kinds of extremists that we don't limit it. And we also don't limit it to people who are, you know, wearing a red hat and going to rallies. It could just be anyone with extremist beliefs that go against your own value system, and how hard that can be to navigate.
0: Oh my gosh, I love that this is happening. How do you get involved? We were going to talk about that. How do you get involved?
1: Great question. Well, you could go to leavingmaga.org and look for the support group link. You could go to my website, julianaforlano.com, get in touch with us there. Those are both the best ways to find us. It is held live on Zoom on Tuesday nights at 7 p.m. But I also write a lot about the work that is getting done in there on Substack, at The Peace and the Power. But I don't want to make this an ad about what we do, other than the fact is that it's free and open to the public. Because one of the things that Rich believes is you can't just leave MAGA, you have to make amends for your MAGA behavior. And one of his ways of making amends is to support, things that will help people who are hurting because of what's going on with our political extremism and polarities in this country.
0: And it sounds like also to create a space for people to have a community, right? Like, if you've left MAGA, then you've left a community. Now here's a new community that you can go to. I love it.
1: Right.
0: So what are you hearing in the support groups from families about what it's like when political extremism enters the family, enters a marriage, a parent-child relationship, or any close relationship? And I say political extremism separate from political differences. I love a good political difference that can be talked out with logic, where we can come to agreement around core values, where we can move things forward. That definitely needs to happen. We need more of that. But political extremism stops that from happening. It stops dialogue. It stops partnerships. It stops movement to build a country where every single family can thrive. Political extremism is toxic to political conversation. What are you seeing? What happened to families when that extremism enters the family?
1: One of the biggest things that I see, there's two things. People are at their wit's end. They have read everything. They have read every book. They have made every argument. They have researched what argument to be made. They have done what the internet says, which is remain curious, and which I, again, we talk about in the group as being not a great advice, not great advice, which I can talk about later. So I see people just at their wit's end. And one of the biggest things I hear once they get into the group and start talking is grief. You know, people will say, this is my husband, but I don't recognize him anymore. Or I used to be able to talk to my mother about anything, and now every conversation becomes
6: political. You know, we have a joke that we'll say, it's nice out. And they'll say, climate change is a hoax. And you'll say, I'm going to the shore. And they'll say, the gas prices. You know, it's like everything becomes a trigger for a tempestuous response. And I explain a lot of that because in the group we go into sort of the neurobiology of what's happening inside that mind, and understanding can help. It can help us kind of process the fact that we need to get to a space of neutrality within ourselves. Otherwise, we're going to be eaten alive by this issue, you know. And there's really this particular difficulty with the grief, because the person is still alive, they're still there, they're still showing up at Christmas, they are still in your house, living under the same roof, you love them, you might live with them, you might see them, you know, and but something fundamental about the relationship has changed. There's also a lot of anger, fear, sometimes a sense of betrayal even. How can someone I love believe something that feels so contrary to my deepest values? We've had people come in and say, my mother knows that I survived a rape and she voted for an adjudicated rapist and I feel betrayed. Feelings that, you know, maybe some of this is going to sound familiar to the listeners, but feeling that you're outside of their moral concern zone. You have left your parents or your child's or your moral, their circle of moral concern. And it feels very difficult to be on the outside. And the parents who are in our group of young adult children, they feel like they failed. They are devastated that perhaps the way they parented, you know, must have backfired and it must be their fault. Especially the moms feel that way. And we work through all of that to get everyone back to their center. You know, we do some reality testing. We do, there's a number of different things we do in the group, including just hear each other and be there for each other when things happen. We have people currently going through, you know, a sickness of the MAGA person, and how involved do I get after they told me they wouldn't let my husband, who is an immigrant, you know, from an immigrant family, come to our, you know, these are, what is happening out there in politics is so deeply agonizingly happening within the most intimate spheres of people's lives. And we support people as they're navigating this.
0: What can someone do if they have found political extremism in their family in a way that is creating fear, disconnection, you know, all of those things that are just so devastating?
6: You know, that's a great question. It's the question everyone's like, what do we do? And they come to the group and, you know, part of what do we do is I have to process these feelings. You know, I can't just act out of these feelings. Otherwise, I'm going to be trying to control that person. These are some of the topics we come to every single week. One is that really we have to stop trying to convince our MAGA-aligned loved one that their beliefs are wrong. We have to stop trying to do it. Okay. You can yell at me on whatever social media, but before you do, just know that the reason we ask people to step back from doing that is because if they know that you disagree with them, because of the way the propaganda machine is working, they are closed to hearing you anyway, and anything you say will register with them as a threat. And once someone registers something you say as a threat to their whole sense of self, not just their ideas, but remember, MAGA is an identity. So their whole sense of self is arranged around this. And once you say something that might be threatening to their ideological standpoints, their entire sense of self becomes threatened and they just can't hear you. So the first thing to do is to stop trying. And I know that's hard to stomach. I know that's hard to stomach because sometimes folks in the group have said over and over that they believe that one of their, you know, if they can't do it for their sister or brother, who's going to do it? And we need these voters, and I need to convince my family, because not just my family relationships, but the entirety of what's happening under Donald Trump's presidency is, you know, riding on this. People aren't aware that that's what they're thinking. But once we start talking about, well, what happens if we don't convince our own brother? What happens if I'm not the messenger for my dad? Perhaps there's another messenger. What happens to me? Okay, I can get centered. I can take all of that energy I'm using to try to convince this one person, and I can use it to, I don't know, we have a lot of work to do, right, Kristen? You can be involved in protecting voting rights at the polls. You can get involved in Moms Rising. You can get involved in other ways where your energies will be well spent. So that's what we encourage people to do. That's the first thing, is literally to take your hands off the problem and let it rest there for a moment.
0: I love that you said let it rest for a moment, because I think one of the things that we've seen in research and in studies is definitely badgering people, preaching at people with your finger does not work, no matter where you are on the political spectrum. But what does sometimes work is asking questions. And so I loved you said a moment and stepping back for a moment. And then I would just offer that if you want to reenter, and as you're reentering, do so with a spirit of curiosity and questioning, such as, really,
6: how did you come to this idea?

0: No one's curious as to why you think that legal people should be thrown into an alligator Alcatraz that's not still open, whatever. But no one's curious. They can smell your lack of genuineness from a mile away, especially if they know that you already believe the other things. Approach with curiosity. There are some, but there are very few times when that is actually going to work. There are some times when it will work, but not as much as we think, unless we're genuinely curious. Unless you can say, I'm genuinely curious. I'm not disturbed. There is zero part of me that is trying to engage in this conversation in order to convince you of something that you don't believe. That's curiosity. And almost anyone you talk to who is engaging in these conversations aren't actually curious. So the disingenuous nature. So what happens when we take that momentary break, right? We take the momentary break and then we process our feelings. That's what the group is for.
1: That's good.
0: Yep. We take that momentary break. We process where we are. The group helps people come back to their sense of centeredness that may have been eroded over the course of, my entire life, because I was born, I don't want to give away my age, but it hasn't been going well for democracy in the U.S. since I was born, right? It's been, with some periods of positivity, but generally speaking, the corporations have been really grabbing us by the throat in the last 40 plus years.
1: Please go to Leaving MAGA, get involved, get support. And also you can go to JulianaForlano.com and, check her out on Substack, get involved, stay involved, get great tips. There's clearly so much we could talk about. So thank you, Juliana, for being on.
0: Thank you so much.
1: We can have you on again. We're going to take a quick break. Don't go away. Next up, access to healthy foods, how we can help increase access, not decrease it, like Republican leaders have been doing.
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1: Welcome back to Breaking Through with me, Kristen Rao Finkbeiner, powered by Moms Rising. We are joined by Ty Cox with the Center on Budget and Policy Priorities, also affectionately known as CBPP. Welcome, Ty.
6: Thanks for having me.
1: Okay, we're going to talk about a whole bunch of really, really, really important things, including food. And I have been going to the grocery store lately, and I go through the line and then I get to the checkout and I almost faint when I see the total. I'm like, how is this adding up to be this much?
6: Tell me about it.
1: Prices are going up so much. And I know I've shared this with listeners, but I'm personally insulted that coffee is up by 30% because I require a high volume of caffeinated beverages. So it's terrible. It's terrible. Is there a food that you are personally insulted by going up so much, Ty?
6: I think all food, really. I feel you on the coffee, and just simple things like cereal. I just kind of felt like I knew exactly how much I pay for everything. And I'm like, wait, how much is the total? What else did I add to the line? So,
1: yes. Yeah. Also like a loaf of bread. I don't know what happened or what kind of bread I'm buying, but it's

0: apparently it is flecked with gold. I'm like, what is happening?
1: It is crazy. I agree on bread. I mean, but like the cereal, because we always eat it. Like I eat it for lunch and dinner. So it is really frustrating. And it's less in the box. It's more. And
0: that part.
1: There's less in the box.
0: There is less in the box. I know. It's so annoying. So with that, we have the same amount of nutrition needs. We have the same amount of hunger. We have less money. And in this environment, the SNAP program, which is also known as food stamps, provides critical food assistance and nutrition to millions of children and families. And but it's facing an unprecedented crisis. It has long been supported in a bipartisan, meaning both parties, way. And can you explain to our listeners what the noodle is happening with the attack on access to healthy food, the attack on the SNAP program? What's happening? Who caused this?
1: All right, so here we go. So in July 2025, Republicans in Congress enacted the deepest cuts in SNAP in history in a major budget bill. I'm going to call it HR1. So along with deep cuts to Medicaid, at the same time, what they did was they had tax cuts that mostly benefited the rich. And one of the big cuts to SNAP included forcing most states to partially pay for SNAP benefits for the first time in the program's history. So over 5 million people, including about 2 million children, have lost SNAP, largely as a result of the SNAP cuts. And as I'll explain in a few minutes, unless Congress acts before the end of the year, even more will lose this critical food assistance. And so there were multiple cuts to SNAP in HR1, but I'm going to really focus on one in particular and how it's already affecting families and children. It's a little complicated, but here's the like basic story. So historically, the federal government paid 100% of the cost of SNAP benefits, right? It's kind of signaling the federal government's commitment to helping make sure people have enough food to eat. But the budget law changed all that and basically passed the buck by shifting a large part of the cost onto states. And so that cost shift could mean states who have to balance their budgets every year will have to raise taxes or cut other critical state-funded services for their people to kind of make up for that loss of federal funding.
0: Or cut SNAP.
1: And so without getting into all the little details, because it's a little complicated, the amount that states will have to pay when this provision takes effect in just over a year, so in October 1st of 2027, it depends on a state's error rate in SNAP. And the error rate is simply a measure of mistakes made in the SNAP determination, but it's not fraud. And so at the end of the day, the higher the error rate, the bigger the hit on states' budgets. So how much money are we talking about here? So we estimate the total cost to states in just the first year will be roughly $9 billion. And nearly half of states will owe $100 million or more. So we're talking about a lot of money here. And Congress gave states very little time to prepare. So unfortunately, most states are like taking drastic steps to reduce their errors now. So they're including imposing new burdens on paperwork and other requirements on families to provide even more proof they're eligible for SNAP. And so millions have lost benefits because they just can't navigate these new requirements and the new barriers to getting SNAP. In some states, the understaffed state agencies, they can't keep up with all that paperwork. And so families are just waiting in a processing backlog, waiting on phone lines forever, just not getting the benefits they need. But Congress, you know, did give a few states with the highest error rates 2 extra years to reduce their errors. And so that still left most states without any extra time. And so to be fair, all states should have that same extra 2 years. And here's the really most dangerous part and the part that I think about at night. If some states don't think they can pay the required amount to the federal government, or they think they won't be able to get their error rates down soon enough and have to continue to owe a lot of money, they could literally decide to drop out of SNAP entirely, leaving thousands, if not millions of children and others without SNAP's vital benefits.
0: And in a time when food is rising, the cost of food is rising. I mean, it is absolutely ridiculous. And here's the thing, you all. We know that this is ridiculous because, hello, every child should be able to have food. Every person should be able to have food. What are we doing as a country when we're not supporting those needs? But also, it is not smart economically to cut SNAP. Republican analysis have found that for every $1 of taxpayer dollars that go into SNAP, taxpayers actually get back $1.90 later. It actually has a really high return on investment because you know what happens? When people get funds for food, and SNAP is again for food, then they spend that immediately. They don't, like a rich person, go lock it up in a bank somewhere that's not spent for, you know, ever and ever and ever. No, they spend it immediately. And our economy is based on consumer spending. So that money actually generates more economic activity than it takes. And that is really, really important. So it means that it is really not smart policy by the Republican leaders to cut SNAP. It's actually so bad. It's so bad. So thank you for helping us understand the terrible threat to SNAP, what's at stake in the states and federal level, and that Republican leaders have been the ones who are just really going after cutting SNAP at the federal level, which is impacting states in such negative ways. I'm wondering if you can specifically talk a little bit more about the impact on children who need SNAP and why children in particular are being affected now before the cost shift to states has actually even taken place?
1: Great question. So unfortunately, about 2 million children have lost SNAP food assistance since the Republican budget bill was signed into law last summer. And what's interesting is that it's not because these children are no longer eligible for SNAP. And furthermore, kids aren't even impacted by the many eligibility restrictions in the Republicans' 2025 budget law, right? They weren't the target. But children are losing SNAP now, even before the cost shift is enacted, because states feel they have no choice under the law but to take drastic measures now to get their error rates down, to reduce the amount of money the state will have to pay the federal government for the cost of SNAP. And so, unfortunately, children across the country are paying the price for this decision of states. In addition to losing SNAP, some children could lose even more, because when kids lose SNAP, they can also lose automatic enrollment for free school meals. So it's like the cuts just keep coming. And the consequences of this could be very harmful, right? If kids don't get enough food to eat, it could cause them to have health problems, right? They're going to perform worse at school. There's going to be less attendance at school. And children just should not have to pay the price. So this is why the American Academy of Pediatrics, First Focus, the Children's Defense Fund, and other groups sent a letter to Congress this summer urging them to address the SNAP crisis to ensure more children don't lose SNAP.
0: So important, so important. And everybody, call your member of Congress and tell them, stop cutting SNAP, reverse the cuts. In fact, we have a last question. We only have about 4 minutes left. I'm going to talk fast on my question. I know the nation's governors, mayors, faith groups, anti-hunger groups, and children's groups, and moms groups, and economic groups are all working to get Congress to address this crisis when they return in November after the election. They need to finish up, by they, I mean Congress, needs to finish up the pending legislative business. For our listeners who are concerned about this and who want to help, what can they do and when and where?
1: Right, Kristen. So as you said, the nation's governors, mayors, everyone, state officials on a bipartisan basis, they are urging Congress to give states more time. What we are asking for is more time to reduce errors, which will help ensure that many additional eligible families don't lose SNAP. So this will help limit that damage of the major cost shift and what states are worried about with their budget. So lower error rates, lower cost shift, or no cost shift at all. We're asking for time. So what we do know, there are some Democrats and Republicans in Congress who recognize the need to act on this. Senate Republicans are trying to pass a farm bill that does give states a little more time to reduce their errors, but it's not enough, right? And to add insult to injury, it kind of pays for that delay by cutting SNAP even more in future years. So we shouldn't rob Peter to pay Paul when it comes to feeding our most needy kids and families, especially when SNAP has already been cut, right? So it's urgent that Congress takes action when it returns in November to finish up the year's legislative business. This can't wait. We can't afford to lose more children and families on SNAP. States are already starting to work on their next year budget and their legislative sessions begin in early 2027. And so we need to know now how to budget for SNAP costs. We need the delay now. So for concerned listeners, you can contact your senators, your representatives in the House, and tell them that they must work with their congressional leaders now to ensure that Congress passes legislation in December that's going to give all states 2 years to reduce their errors. And they must reject the Senate Republican proposal to cut SNAP more deeply in the future to pay for the delay in the cost shift. This will help protect our state budgets, protect the SNAP program, and ultimately helps the family struggling to afford groceries.
0: In this environment, what is giving you hope?
1: So I think what is giving me hope is like kind of the momentum. I feel like we're having a great momentum on people talking about and being clear about what we're most concerned about, which is affordability, having food, and making sure that everyone has what they need to thrive. So that actually gives me hope. I see a lot of young people. I see a lot on social media. And I think we have the momentum to make some change.
0: How can people get involved, follow, and support the Center on Budget and Policy Priorities?
1: Check us out. It's cbpp.org. That's our website. Come follow us. Lots of great information. It's not all data wonky. Sometimes we are just kind of giving the facts and sometimes a little bit of throwing a few jokes too.
0: I love it. I have to say Center on Budget and Policy Priorities is one of my very favorite organizations. I love the policy. I love the
1: one. Yes.
0: If people out there want to see some of the policy behind the policy, the actual workings of how legislation often actually moves, you can go to cbpp.org and find out more. Also, I love it for jokes, you know that too.
1: But yes,
0: it's quite serious matters that we're talking about. So thank you so much for being on Ty Cox with the Center on Budget and Policy Priorities, also known as CBPP. Thank you so much.
1: Thank you, Kristen. Have a great one.
0: We're going to take a quick break. Don't go away. Next up, healthcare. 50% of people in America can no longer afford it. Get involved in a campaign for affordable healthcare and find out on this segment. We're going to fight
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4: 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The Politics Bar is like a neighborhood bar wherever you are. 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
0: fight for love. 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And we have Jamie Worker with Caring Across Generations. Welcome, Jamie.
5: Thank you so much. It's wonderful to be here with you.
0: You have a campaign that relates to something awful that happened, which is Republican leaders in Congress cut $1 trillion, a trillion with a T, out of healthcare. And that means a lot of people are being cut off of healthcare. That means healthcare costs are skyrocketing. And all of the cuts haven't even been implemented yet. You have a new project called Keep Your Care. Can you share a little bit about that with us?
5: Yeah. So just as you said, Kristen, we are facing about 10 million people around the country who could lose their Medicaid coverage when the new federal work requirements start on January 1st. That's one of many reasons that we are really proud to be a founding partner of Keep Your Care, which is a new campaign with SEIU, the Service Employees International Union, and also the Healthcare Education Project. The campaign gives people state-by-state information on the new rules, who's exempt, who's not, who the work requirements don't apply to, and when all of this paperwork that's really meant to create problems for people and take away their care, when those things are coming through. So we're starting in Georgia, North Carolina, Illinois, Michigan, California, Virginia, and New York. I may have said California twice, but we believe, and I know you do too, that nobody should lose their health care over paperwork. And so that's a campaign that's starting now that we're excited to be part of.
0: How can people who are listening follow that, get involved, you know, and take action?
5: Yeah, so we have a website for Keep Your Care that we can share, keepyourcare.org.
0: Can you share a little bit about why healthcare is so important? And, you know, when we talk about, quote, work requirements, end quote, with access to healthcare, there's a whole bunch of hypocrisies that are happening right there. You know, right. What does that mean, quote, work requirements? And I'll just share with our listeners, you know, we see Republican leaders in Congress saying moms shouldn't be in the paid labor force. They should only be home with small children, large children, any kind of children, but they should not be in the paid labor force. At the same time, they're saying that moms need to work in order to get access to healthcare. Like, what the heck? They can't have two opposite things at the same time. And also, by the way, I think all moms work, whether in the paid labor force or not. I know all moms work, whether they're in the paid labor force or not. And I also know all moms deserve healthcare. So what is happening with this?
5: Yeah, so there's this new rule that's beginning in January, although we're seeing a lot of the impacts already because states are required to balance their budgets every year. And so they're already thinking ahead and anticipating the loss of the federal dollars that they get and the more than $1 trillion in cuts in federal funding to Medicaid, the Affordable Care Act, and also Medicare. And so Medicaid is a healthcare program that's run by state governments, and Medicaid helps many people get healthcare. Also, many people with disabilities and older adults who don't have a lot of resources use Medicaid too. And most states have also made it easier for folks to become eligible for Medicaid through Medicaid expansion if folks don't make a lot of money. And so this new rule is about work requirements. And the rule says that most people who get health care through that Medicaid expansion will have to follow those work requirements. And so people have to prove that they are working to get health care. So that means things like proving that they work 80 hours a month, proving that they're doing a work program or volunteering for 80 hours a month, or that they have to prove that they go to school at least half time. So all of those things you have to prove in order to keep your health care, which is a little bit contradictory in more ways than one, because you shouldn't have to prove that you need health care. And healthcare isn't a substitute for the income that people get through their employment. And a lot of employers also don't provide their own health insurance too. And this has a really particular impact on older adults and people with disabilities, because Medicaid is the only game in town when it comes to home care, those services and supports that allow older adults and people with disabilities to be able to live and age at home.
0: Yeah, I mean, and we're talking about work requirements for older people with disabilities, people who would be normally retired, people who would be out of the labor force, like what the heck? And I have to take a deep breath there, because also healthcare is a human right. Most industrialized nations have healthcare for everyone. We do not have that. So why we are pushing people off of healthcare, which actually ends up costing all of us more in the long run, including taxpayers and costing lives, which is obviously very important to save lives. But this is a ridiculous way of doing governing that Republican leaders are doing right now, which again is putting a whole bunch of onerous, weird steps in the way of getting healthcare, honestly, for some of the people who need healthcare the most, people who are aging, people with disabilities, people who are on the edge of being able to get healthcare overall anyway, right? So what the heck is happening? This is ridiculous. It's not smart. It's not smart for our hearts or for our economy.
5: Right. And it doesn't make sense, but it does make sense if you're trying to make sure that the wealthiest and big corporations come away with huge tax giveaways. And that's exactly what these cuts are being used to pay for. Yeah. And so there are, you know, some exemptions, some folks who these work requirements don't apply to, that's folks who get Social Security disability insurance, people who receive Medicare, people who qualify based on certain disabilities. But there's still, it adds another layer of paperwork and verifications and eligibility requirements that are designed to make it harder for people to get the care that they need.
0: So you just did a briefing, Federal Cuts, State Choices, the Future of Aging and Disability Care, that is outlining significant threats to these really vital services. Where can people find that and what is most important in that briefing?
5: Yeah, so you can go to our website, caringacross.org, and click on our Get Involved and Resources page to find this and other briefs and reports that we've done. It highlights, you know, why home care is the first target when it comes to these cuts, because the federal law lets them. Even though we know how essential they are, they're also considered optional services under federal law, and so states cut home care first because they're trying to balance their budgets. But we also know that these cuts are a choice, and some states, instead of making more cuts, they are also choosing to raise revenue instead, and including by taxing the wealthiest and big corporations, and families are actually winning fights as well to stop these cuts.
0: That is great. I like winning. Winning makes me happy. And it's a important moment to say, you know, democracy still does work when you raise your voice, when you share your story, when you call your member of Congress, when you don't give up, when you persist, when we all vote, that actually good changes can happen. They're not all bad changes, but particularly right now at the state level, there's still a lot of levers for change that can be moved and pulled. And of course, we can't give up at the federal level. And I wanted to talk, we touched on this briefly. We don't have a ton of time left. I want to talk to you for 500 hours because this is so important. But we touched on this briefly. What are the economic costs? Our hearts hurt. Our families hurt when these services are cut. What are the economic costs?
5: Yeah, so there is, when the federal government, when states don't prioritize investments in care, people are paying the price. And, you know, it's family caregivers, it's older adults and people with disabilities, it's parents. And the cost of home care, even part-time, can be more than $68,000 a year. And if you need 24-hour care, like if you're concerned about your mom who might have Alzheimer's, those costs can be more than $288,000 a year. Really, you know, things that are just really out of reach for families. Medicaid is the only game in town for most folks who can't afford to pay out of pocket. And that's what's at risk now. Also, you know, families are already paying a lot of money out of pocket. And on average, research from the AARP estimates that families pay more than $7,000 a year just in out-of-pocket expenses alone. Caregivers, the family, unpaid family caregivers are really the driving force behind what is keeping care together right now. More than 1.1 trillion in unpaid labor is the economic value of, that family caregivers are contributing every year.
0: Hold up. Here we get to the ironic point. Family caregivers are usually not getting a paycheck. The work they are doing is so important. It's so vital. It is worth so much economically and so much to our families. But they too would be pushed off healthcare because they don't get a paycheck. Hello? Okay. This is ridiculous. This is so ridiculous. I just had to have a moment there because it was a great example for our listeners and our audience of people who are, quote, not working, end quote, according to the Republican leadership definition of working, but they are working hard. Okay. A 24-hour job caregiving for somebody who is having a significant medical crisis or living with a disability is work, right? Okay. For an aging parent, that is work. We all know that's work. Democrat, Republican, Independent, Libertarian, that is work. Also, while we're at it, care workers are not paid enough. Healthcare workers are not paid enough. Home care workers are not paid enough. And this also, you know, hurts the whole system around healthcare, including hurting the pay of all the workers. And I am so annoyed about this. We have 26 seconds left. We'd like everybody to get involved. Everybody go to Caring Across Generations. 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That's ridiculous. That's unacceptable. And we can change that also with our votes, by the way. 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Thank you so much for being on, Jamie. Thank you for all you do.
5: 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And you can also follow our Keep Your Care campaign at keepyourcare.org.
0: Well, that's it for our show today. Thanks so much for tuning in and tackling the top topics facing our nation in a way that requires the most boring disclaimer on the history of the planet Earth. 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Boom! We'll catch you next week.
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4: 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The Politics Bar is like a neighborhood bar wherever you are. 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
6: Hi, this is Nick Forster. We're going to share one of our favorite E-Town shows from the archives, and it starts right now.

0: From E-Town Hall in the foothills of the Rocky Mountains, it's E-Town with this week's guests. From New Orleans, hooray for the riffraff. From the University of Colorado, the Green Grad Buffs. And originally from West Africa and now living in Nashville, Peter One. I'm Helen Forster. Right now, join me in welcoming our host, Nick Forster.
1: Thank you, Helen. Thanks, everybody. Welcome to E-Town, and by that I mean welcome to all of you, but I really mean welcome to all the people who are listening out there on the radio and watching. Thanks for joining us this week. We've got all kinds of good stuff. We've got great stories of long and interesting journeys this week, sort of tales of these different journeys and their different stages of their evolution. One is just starting out with some college grad students who have come up with ingenious ways of repurposing old power plants such that they produce less carbon and build community. We've got the story of Peter One, who was born and raised in Côte d'Ivoire. As a young man, he was exposed to all kinds of American music, and he found a singing partner, formed a duo that became incredibly successful, got to play all kinds of amazing big venues and stadiums and stuff. But it wasn't enough to sustain a career. He moved to the States, moved to New York City, to Harlem, left, became a nurse, moved to Nashville. And then many years later, somebody found a tape of his and resurrected his career. And he's here. So that's cool. That's a journey. And up first, somebody who grew up in the Bronx, left home at 17, began a wandering life that included riding freight trains and living on the streets and moving to New Orleans and joining a band of buskers and street musicians called the Dead Man Street Orchestra. And then they began releasing their own songs on record, and the world became aware of Alinda Segarra, someone who was a great singer and songwriter, was also a keen observer of what's really going on out there, including struggles and oppression and injustice and drug addiction and also love and dancing and friendship and nature. It's another beautiful journey, and they are here for their first visit. So help me please welcome to the stage here at E-Town, hooray for the riffraff.
2: Hey, everybody. Thanks for having us.
3: One, two, three, four.

Thank you. This is a song called Hawk Moon.

0: Thank you.
1: Hooray for the riffraff, Alinda Segarra. Welcome so much. So glad to have you.
0: Thanks for having me.
1: First, just background, grew up in the Bronx, left home at 17.
0: Yeah.
1: Did you have a destination in mind when you left?
0: I actually was really excited to go to San Francisco. I'd read a lot of beatnik poetry, and that was like my main goal. So I took a Greyhound out there, which is a wild ride.
1: Yeah.
0: Yeah.
1: Not to mention really long.
0: So long. Yeah. And people like romances started and then like romances ended and people got arrested. And it was just like a whole, I feel like that could be a whole book. It's just that.
1: One trip. Across.
0: Yeah.
1: And then San Francisco wasn't it. You were restless. You were a restless yeah. person. Needed to be on the move.
0: Yeah. And you know, growing up in New York City, I felt like, you know, I've lived in this place that everybody comes to. And I was so interested in going to the smallest towns, you know, I was so excited to like go to the Midwest to go to like Cheyenne, Wyoming. You know, also, of course, I was obsessed with Woody Guthrie.
1: I mean, I just have to ask, how does a teenager from the Bronx with Puerto Rican ancestry yeah. become obsessed with Woody Guthrie? I just don't understand that connection.
0: It's really, it's like, yeah. honestly, just like the folk revival yeah. In New York, you know, like I was walking around these historic places and I knew about Bob Dylan. And then, of course, Bob Dylan leads you to Woody. Then I read his book and it actually felt very punk to me because right. I was in the punk scene and it just kind of matched the lifestyle that everybody was trying to live, yeah. you know.
1: Did that lead you to the whole riding freight trains thing? Was that real? Did you actually do that?
0: Yes, for about 2 years.
1: How does it even work? How do you even do that?
0: You can be careful, and you should be, because it is pretty dangerous. But you know, when you're 17, I was just like, what's going to happen? I'm going to get hurt. And it's like, well, yeah, you could.
1: And was it romantic at first, and then it became a sort of a lifestyle, and you found other people who were doing it? And
0: yeah, there were a lot of other people, and that's actually how I started playing music, because at the time, I was like a high school dropout, and I loved writing poetry, but I didn't really know how to play any instruments. And when I met people in New Orleans, and we started riding trains together, and we formed a band, we all had an equal obsession, which was learning folk music.
1: Yeah. And busking, I should say that busking is a superpower.
0: Yeah.
1: And busking in New Orleans is accepted, and it's a part of a community. If you're playing on the streets in New Orleans, there's hierarchy, there's protocol, there's territory, yeah. there's yeah. turf wars, but there's community that you're part of.
0: Yeah, and it teaches you a lot, and I really loved how it was free. I just loved playing music for people of all different class backgrounds, all different walks of life. And the best part of the job was like on a sunny day, you make more money. You know, I was like, this rules.
1: I'm just going to mention, in case you just tuned in, you're listening to E-Town. I'm here with Hooray for the Riff Raff, Alinda Segarra. The characters that are in your stories, in your songs, sort of come from that territory, I imagine. Yeah. And there's obviously a lot of tough times and alcohol and drug abuse and death and loss
0: yeah.
1: and trauma and romance. But they're vibrant characters. And in your lyrics, there's a lot of stuff now that's sort of welcoming people to take better care of themselves and
0: yeah.
1: look out and like test their drugs. And
0: yeah.
1: you're acting almost like an older sibling.
0: You know, the world stopped during those early days of lockdown. And I had this moment to really reflect on my life and think about how I never thought I'd make it to this age and how now I feel kind of this duty to talk to the younger versions of me, you know, who are coming up. And also being a bridge, like not quite being an elder, but being in between generations. So, yeah. And I never heard a song that talks about fentanyl and how Narcan is a medicine that is life-saving and that we should all be able to have it, you know? So I just thought it was time to put that in a song.
1: Yeah. I know on your newest record, you've got S.G. Goodman, you've got Conor Oberst, you have
0: yeah.
1: other people playing on your records. Any sort of heroes in your sights now?
0: I mean, I was able to trade songs with Lucinda Williams at one point, and she is obviously a hero of mine, so I'd love to make some music with Lucinda again.
1: All right.
0: Yeah.
1: We'll keep that in mind.
0: Yeah, totally. Yeah. Lucinda, if you're listening, call me.
1: Well, we've got a lot more music to get to, so let's do that. Welcome back, if you would, to the E-Town stage. Hooray for the riffraff.

0: Thank you.
1: That's a rave for the Riff Raff and Linda Sagara and Johnny Wilson. Latest record is called The Past, is still alive out on Nonesuch Records. They are going to be back later to play a bunch more music. Hooray for the Riff Raff.
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0: I'm Nick Forster. You are listening to E-Town. Hooray for the Riff Raff's going to be back, play some more music later on. And coming up, of course, we have Peter One, the West African singer, whose story is almost too wild to be true. Before we bring Peter out, you all know that for a long, long time, we have been, for decades, sharing information about the natural world, the environment, or the climate, and most of the news is not that great. We learn more and continue to burn more fossil fuels. So things are not changing fast enough. And it's a drag. So we started featuring stories of things that were actually working pretty well. Folks who stepped up and made a difference were doing positive things. This week we have one of those. So there was a national competition with a cash prize to come up with an innovative way to transform an old power plant into something cool, something that still generated power but no carbon. And 46 teams of graduate students from around the country entered this competition, and the winners were from right here in Boulder at CU. Yeah, a little civic pride. They call themselves the Green Grad Buffs, and two of their team members are coming out right now to tell us more. Here come Emily Cummins and Tom Hill. Come on out, you guys. First of all, welcome to E-Town and congratulations on winning your big prize. The power plant in question is down in Denver. Is it the Zuni power plant? Is that what it's called?
1: That's correct.
2: It is, yeah.
0: And tell us about that plant. What's the story with that thing?
1: It's an old coal-fired power plant. It was right downtown in Denver. When it was in operation, it employed the community surrounding the plant. And then it was decommissioned about 15 years ago. And it's just been sitting there, not generating power, and just generally the community has been trying to figure out what to do with that space.
0: And so you got this competition, and what were the criteria for winning? You had to like figure out what to do with this giant old coal-fired power plant that's filled with toxic dust and other things, and the ground is probably terrible, and the water probably sucks. This is your challenge, right? So what'd you do?
2: Yeah, well, the prompt for the competition was an energy development project that had community benefits built in.
0: Okay.
2: And I think the genesis of that is companies like AES, who sponsored the competition, are seeing a lot of pushback to renewable development. And there's new incentives coming down the pipe because of legislation that's recently been passed, the IRA, Inflation Reduction Act, that really makes building in community benefits to these types of projects lucrative now.
0: Oh, that's cool. So, and what you said, they got pushback for building green energy plants. What does that mean? Big solar arrays were not popular, or what was the deal?
1: Yeah, there's just a lot of areas around the country where people just don't know what they don't know. And so things that they're not used to are confusing and not necessarily welcome by the community. And so that's kind of why we picked this plant, because it's already there and it's already embedded in the community. And so much of the history of this area has to do with this coal history. And part of, for us, the transition is to uphold the history and the legacy that our energy communities have produced for us as a country and make sure that we're moving in the right direction. And so that sort of inspired us to try and take this already existing piece of history and turn it into something that can really help in the future.
0: Yeah, and as I understand it, there's some part of the renewable energy component involves heating up sand with sun power.
2: Yes, yes. So I was up late at night, and as one does, I was researching long-duration energy storage because I couldn't fall asleep.
0: And as one might, yeah, as one might.
2: I found this really interesting case study from Finland, a company called Polar Night. And they're basically building concrete silos and filling it with sand and an electric resistance heating coil, and then using renewable energy that otherwise would have been curtailed or not used on the grid, like let's say wind power at night, to heat that sand up and then provide heat for the community. It's really cool.
0: That's wild.
2: Yeah.
0: That's wild. And I know that the project, the Zuni Power Plant Transformation, is theoretical. It's not necessarily going to happen, right?
2: That's right. We kind of got to dream in the sandbox of this competition, but we do think that some of the solutions we developed are replicable.
0: Let me also ask you about one really important thing, which is, as I understand it, and I could be wrong, You started this process of discovery and sort of reforming what this place could be by engaging with the community and asking questions. Is that right?
1: The way we started the project was just reading all of the accounts of what community members have said about that spot.
0: I think in general, when there's projects like this, repurposing old power plants or urban

0: much better when you start on the ground level and talk to the folks there and work in concert with the communities as you transform these situations. So I applaud your efforts to do that. That's cool. Meanwhile, congratulations to you and your team. Thanks for joining us here on E-Town. Good to have you with us.
1: Thank you so much. Thank you.
0: Emily and Tom from Green Grad Buffs from CU, the winning members of the design competition. We are going to have more music from Hooray for the Riff Raff later on in the show. Right now, I'm going to tell you a little more about Peter One. He was born in West Africa in Côte d'Ivoire. He went to university in Abidjan, big city there. He listened to music by Simon and Garfunkel and Crosby, Stills and Nash and Don Williams and lots of R&B. And in his late 20s, he put out a record with his musical partner, Jess Sabi, called Our Garden Needs Its Flowers. And it turned out to be a big hit. It had songs in French, in English, and in his native Guru language. Even though they were really famous, it wasn't enough really to sustain a career. So Peter moved to New York City, landed in Harlem, didn't go so well, went down to Delaware, and eventually went to medical school, became a nurse, eventually brought his wife and kids over from Côte d'Ivoire, and later got a job working as a nurse outside of Nashville. So that first part of the journey was a long journey. And around this time, an independent label called Awesome Tapes from Africa, very independent, re-released his record. And that led to a new record deal and touring and a change of careers. He's now a part-time nurse and a full-time touring musician in his late 60s. He's been featured on NPR's Tiny Desk, PBS NewsHour. Rolling Stone called his new record one of the best of 2023. So the journey continues, and he's here. So please welcome to E-Town, Peter One.

0: Thank you.
1: Thank you. Thank you.
2: Did you write that for your children?
3: For everybody.
2: For everybody.
3: Yeah.
2: Peter One, welcome to E-Town. So good to have you here. So good to hear you sing. So cool.
4: Thank you. Thank you for having me.
2: No, it's great. It's just, it's an amazing story, and I want to just start at the beginning if I could. So you were in college in Abidjan, and you started hearing music, American music, and were you already playing guitar and singing, or were you just enjoying the music? What was your life like at the time?
4: When I was in college, I was already playing guitar. I started playing guitar late in high school.
2: Yeah.
4: So when I got to college, I had enough money to buy my own guitar, a brand new one.
2: Nice.
4: And buy some music also.
2: There's a story I heard about you going into a music shop and looking around, and you say, well, what's that up there? And
4: yeah, that's true. I was one day passing by a music store. Usually I pass by, I'm not interested because they always play the same African music or that. But this day I say, okay, I have some money, let me go buy me some music. I went there to buy African music. Soon as I got there, I saw on the wall, on the highest shelf, Simon & Garfunkel, Central Park.
2: Yeah.
4: Next to it, Bob Dylan, Hurricane. Next to it, Crosby, Stills, Nash & Young. I said, wow. Next to it, Cat Stevens. I said, okay, let me have all these.
2: Well, it's so cool because you found music that spoke to you, and you found artists whose songs you could relate to. You could actually learn the songs and play them, and then you found a musical partner. And you formed a duet that was known as the Simon and Garfunkel of Côte d'Ivoire. You were famous in that way.
4: Yes, that's true. Actually, when we started playing, we didn't even know that something was called folk music or country music. We just went by the sound, the guitar, acoustic guitar, and the vocal. That's what we're doing. We did a lot of radio shows, TV shows, until we released our first album. And people, by listening to what we've been doing, they are the one who labeled our music as country music.
2: Yeah. But what was cool is that it grew, and you became well-known to the point where not only, as I understand it, you were playing some shows in very big places.
4: Yes.
2: But also, I understand that the BBC used a song of yours for the live televised release of Nelson Mandela from prison.
4: That's true.
2: That was a song of yours that was the soundtrack for that moment, which is incredibly important in African history.
4: Yeah, that song is called African Gents. It's on the album Our Garden Needs His Flower.
2: Yeah. So you had this great career and you're playing big crowds, but it wasn't enough and you wanted more, and you came to the United States, the land where all this music came from that spoke to you. You land in New York City, you land in Harlem. You find that the rough streets of New York are a little too rough for you. And you got the heck out of there.
4: Yeah.
2: Went to Delaware, right?
4: Yes. Yeah, actually, I came to improve my music and get more in the music business. But at the same time, the country back home wasn't stable. There was too much political killing or that, and I knew that something was going to happen.
2: Yeah.
4: That was in 1995. 2 years later, the trouble started. 3 years later, we had the first military coup.
2: Yeah.
4: And that's when everything started scrambling.
2: Yeah.
4: And that's what made me decide to stay.
2: Yeah. Well, you eventually got to bring your family here, and then you got a gig as a nurse moving to Nashville. And when you landed in Nashville, that must have felt pretty good for a guy who was labeled as playing country music back in Côte d'Ivoire. It's like, now I'm in the capital of country music.
4: Yeah, but the thing is, I never dreamed of living in Nashville. And the nursing job gave me the opportunity to come to Tennessee. When I got this opportunity, I said to myself, God has sent me here for a reason. So let's grab it.
2: I suspect that it wasn't long ago that you never thought you would be traveling to play music again.
4: No, I was always optimistic.
2: You were always optimistic.
4: Yeah, seriously, yeah. Yeah. I didn't know when it's going to happen, how it's going to happen, but I knew that something's going to happen.
2: Oh, that's cool.
4: Yeah, seriously.
2: That's cool. Yeah. Well, it's just such an unlikely and wonderful story. And I'm glad to be a part of it. So I'm glad you're here. We've got more music to play. Welcome back, if you would. Now from Nashville, Tennessee, Peter One. Okay.
4: This is a love song, Sherry Vickers.

0: Thank you.
1: Thank you.
2: It's Peter One, Cote d'Ivoire, now living in Nashville, Tennessee. His record is called Come Back to Me out on Verve Records. Along with E-Tones, Christian Thiel, Eric Turin, Adam Bodine, Helen Forrester singing harmony. Peter One.
3: This portion of E-Town is made possible by the Scientific and Cultural Facilities District, or SCFD, one of the largest cultural funding mechanisms in the United States, supporting nearly 300 organizations in the greater Denver, Colorado area. 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

I'm Nick Forster. I'd like to say hello to our listeners who hear E-Town on stations like KDRT in Davis, California, on WEOS in Geneva, New York, and on KSRQ in Thief River Falls, Minnesota. As always, if you want more information about any of the guests this week, you want to see exactly what Peter One's outfit looks like, there's videos, there's photographs. Actually, we have a ton of videos on our YouTube channel. You can subscribe to that, which we would appreciate. And there's lots of information about how to get tickets to live shows and much more at etown.org. So we are continuing with our story of these three remarkable journeys, one just beginning with those grad students, one in the later stages, but who knows, maybe not with Peter One. He's got all kinds of energy and ambition. And one, what seems to be right in the middle of a very productive, creative phase that looks like it's going to keep going for a long time. So please help me welcome back to the E-Town stage. Hooray for the riffraff.

We got the band up here joining us. This is our last one, and it's called Alibi.

0: Hooray for the riffraff. Belinda Segarra, Donnie Wilson on the guitar and vocals. The record's called The Past Is Still Alive on None Such Records. Along with the E-Tones, we got time for one more song. We're going to get everybody out here for one more. I want to thank all our guests. Thanks so much to Peter One for coming from Nashville, sharing his journey and his story with us. Thanks to the Green Grad Buffs, the contest winners, grad student effort to try to make the world a better place. Emily Cummins and Tom Hill. Thanks to the E-Tones, Helen Forster. Thanks to Alinda and Johnny. Hooray for the riffraff. We're going to do one more song for you that's got an interesting tie to both New Orleans and West Africa. And I'm Nick Forster. Hope you can be with us next week right here in E-Town.
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1: I'm Paul Brandeis Rauschenbusch. Next time on The State of Belief, Indivisible co-founder and co-executive director Leah Greenberg. Leah will be talking to me about No Kings 4, which is coming up on October 17th, which is all about voting early and making sure that everyone is aware that they are allowed and can vote in this important election.
2: We have experienced a societal rupture that is kind of extraordinary and like mind-boggling in scope. 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
4: You got to vote. That's why. You got to vote. 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

0: From Pacifica Radio in Los Angeles, this is The Bradcast, as heard on KPFK 90.7 FM in LA and on dozens of other fine affiliate stations over both the public airwaves and the internets around the country and the world, blanketing planet Earth. I'm Brad Friedman, your friendly investigative blogger, journalist, troublemaker, muckraker, and all-around swell fellow, says me from bradblog.com, and I hope you agree. Thank you very much for joining us for another thrilling edition of The Bradcast. Delighted to have you here. Delighted to have Desi Doyen here as well. Hello, Desi Doyen.
1: Hello, present.
0: And welcome to October, when I can now warn you that your last chance to vote in the never more critical midterm elections that you heard the president of the United States, they're also urging you to vote in. That election is next month now.
1: Wow.
0: November 3rd, your last chance to vote in that election. News on all of that, how it's going so far, and what you should or shouldn't be worried about in a moment. Also later this hour, our latest Green News Report with Desi Doyen. Desiree covers, among other things, you touch on a few points regarding the Trump administration's utter disregard for our treasured national parks.
2: Yes.
0: And other sacred public lands, including their consideration of building a baseball stadium in Grand Teton National Park in Wyoming. Their newly restarted destruction at Big Bend National Park in Texas to build a completely unnecessary border wall through otherwise isolated and pristine canyon land, and one piece of, frankly, just sort of heart-wrenching destruction in Arizona's Sonoran Desert that we didn't have nearly enough time to underscore, frankly, in our brief six-minute Green News Report. So allow me to do so quickly right now. As reported by NBC News this week, an ancient ground carving that was severely damaged by the administration's border wall construction was created before Stonehenge and Egypt's oldest pyramid. That, according to recently publicized research, the Las Playas Intaglio, a giant fish carved into the Sonoran Desert in Arizona, is now considered the oldest example in the Americas of a geoglyphic, an ancient art form that is carved into or drawn on the ground. In April this year, contractors hired by the Trump administration to make way for a second wall along the Arizona-Mexico border, quote, scraped, oops, a 50-foot swath straight through this ancient carving, according to our friends at the Center for Biological Diversity, which documented the damage. The intaglio on the ground of the ancestral homeland of the Tohono O'odham and other indigenous tribes is estimated to be about 2,000 years older than Egypt's first pyramid, and to have been created about 1,500 years before the first construction of Stonehenge, according to the researchers. The, well, now formerly 272-foot carving had originally been thought to be about 1,000 years old, but the latest research dates the art's creation to at least 6,500 years ago, and possibly as much as 7,500 years ago. And the Trump administration just ran bulldozers through a huge chunk of it, scraped it up to build a second wall without concern for this irreplaceable archaeological and historic treasure. Its age, researchers said in an article published in the SAA Archaeological Record, emphasizes, quote, the significance of this site and the parallel great misfortune resulting from its damage. Russ McSpadden, Southwest conservation advocate at the Center for Biological Diversity, said in a statement, quote, this discovery makes an already devastating loss even more profound. It's a cultural and historical atrocity. A Customs and Border Protection spokesperson said in an email to NBC News that the contractor, quote, inadvertently disturbed the site. Oh, sorry. Oops.
1: But at least they admit that they did it.
0: For whatever that's worth, the CPB commissioner has been, quote, engaged directly with tribal leadership to determine appropriate next steps. The spokesperson stated, quote, the remaining portion of the site has been secured and will be protected in place, adding that the agency is, quote, committed to respecting and safeguarding cultural heritage throughout all border infrastructure projects. Sure they are. They promise that the next time, they'll be more careful with an archaeological one-of-a-kind treasure older than Stonehenge and the Egyptian pyramids. The damage to the site and construction on other parts of Tohono O'odham land and sacred indigenous areas has strained the tenuous relationship between the tribal nation and the government. Well, I should say so. The tribe is appealing a federal judge's decision refusing to block the administration's border wall construction through its reservation. While the Intaglio site is irreparably damaged, the Tohono O'odham people are trying to stop the government from plowing through Kitobakito Springs, a desert water source in Organ Pipe Cactus National Monument that is also considered a sacred site and holds endangered species. In order to build a wall and barriers, DHS invoked authority that was granted 20 years ago in the Secure Fence Act of 2006 during the George W. Bush administration in order to waive numerous laws protecting the environment and water and cultural, historical, and religious sites. The Center for Biological Diversity stated in a news release that conservation advocates and tribal nations have long warned that border wall and secondary border barrier plans could cut through sensitive habitat and cultural sites across the region. Yeah, sure, but this is an emergency, right? We can't take the time to do it right. Wall construction in other parts of the border has sparked other lawsuits and opposition from landowners, Native American tribes, local governments, conservation groups, business owners, and others. In Texas, a tribal nonprofit for the Lipan Apache and an outdoor recreation business have opposed the border wall construction, alleging DHS is not authorized to violate the Religious Freedom Restoration Act, which they say it would do by destroying or cutting off access to sacred sites. By the way, Donald Trump ordered the prosecution and imprisonment of a former Olympian who didn't have anything to do with vandalism or completely repairable damage at the Lincoln Memorial reflecting pool. After Trump had spent about 2 weeks supposedly upgrading it earlier this past month, he wanted that guy thrown in jail for damaging it, even though it was entirely fixable and the man, David Hearn, didn't actually have anything whatsoever to do with the damage. It was Trump's crappy contractors and his rush job that done it. Well, on Thursday, the judge overseeing the case against Hearn dismissed it entirely with prejudice so that the government could not bring another weaponized false prosecution against David Hearn, since Trump continues to call for his prosecution even after the case against him had completely fallen apart, according to Donald Trump's own U.S. attorney. Brad blog contributor Keith Barber wrote about that dismissal in an item at bradblog.com today. If you'd like to see the specifics and how Donald Trump continues to weaponize his Justice Department against this guy who's completely innocent. But I am curious, if Trump and his D.C. prosecutors wanted to throw a man in jail for completely repairable damage that he did not do to a national monument built about 100 years ago and disastrously renovated about 3 months ago, who was Donald Trump going to jail for destroying a priceless 7,000-year-old, one-of-a-kind historical artifact on land that is supposed to be protected by Donald Trump and his federal government? I suspect you know the answer, of course. Nobody. Nobody will be held accountable for that. Did I mention our more critical-than-ever midterm elections are now next month? With voting already underway in one form or another in almost every state. And the good news is the outlook remains terrible for the authoritarian party supporting and facilitating Donald J. Trump's destruction of the nation. You know the polling has been terrible for Republicans in the wake of Donald Trump's dreadful approval numbers, which are getting dreadfuler by the day. And we have more evidence of that today as far as how it's affecting both critical swing districts in the U.S. House and in reach states, where some Democrats are beginning to eye the possibility, at least, of remarkable wins in the U.S. Senate that we haven't even talked about on this program. I want to run through some of those, not because it means the Democrats are going to win, but because if they do, you know that Donald Trump will start screaming about fraud and how it is just impossible that such victories could have happened without Democrats cheating. More on that in a moment, but with just over 30 days until your last chance to vote in the midterms, Republican strategists see at least five U.S. House seats now as lost causes for their party. D.C. Insider newsletter Punchbowl News reported that Republicans are now broadly resigned to losses in California's 48th District, Iowa's 1st District, Nebraska's 2nd District, New Jersey's 7th District, and Pennsylvania's 7th District. All of them Republican-held seats right now that in a neutral environment would be actually highly competitive, but not now. Quote, nearly every senior Republican and Democrat involved in 2026 believes those five Republican seats are now all but lost, according to Punchbowl News co-founder Jake Sherman in a post on social media. Three of those contests, California 48, Nebraska 2, and New Jersey 7, are currently rated as lean Democratic races by the Cook Political Report, while Iowa's 1st and Pennsylvania 7th are still in the toss-up category as of now, given that even Republicans say they are now the underdogs in those states, observes Daily Kos's Emily Singer. It suggests that the political handicapping organization, who is, in fact, rather conservative, are, in fact, slower to react to the electoral landscape, and thus their current ratings may not yet fully reflect the true peril that the GOP itself believes that it is in. What's more, Punchbowl reported that a handful of other districts are also close to being cooked at this point, including Pennsylvania's 10th, which is held by Republican Scott Perry right now, a key player in Trump's corrupt efforts to steal the 2020 election. Remember him? Remember Scott Perry? He may be on his way out. Arizona's 6th district, a seat that Trump carried by less than 1 point in 2024, which is currently held by Rep. Juan Ciscomani. Iowa's 3rd district, a seat Trump won by more than 4 points in 2024, but where Trump's negative impact on farming communities is putting Republican Congressman Zach Nunn and, frankly, all of the other Republicans in that state up and down the ticket in very serious peril.
1: As well it should. Trump has really screwed over farmers.
0: And Ohio's 7th district, where GOP Congressman Max Miller's disturbing domestic violence allegations threaten to cost Republicans what would otherwise be a pretty easy winnable seat in an otherwise very Republican district that Donald Trump won by 11 points in 2024. Indeed, Republicans' political situation is so dire that many in the party are downright despondent, reports Singer, shocked at how their party went from riding a high in November 2024 to now bracing for the kind of blue wave that could take down GOP lawmakers in seats that Donald Trump won by digital double-digit margins. Independent journalist Tara Palmieri said one unnamed Trump ally told her at Trump's midterm convention in Texas 3 weeks ago, remember that? Quote, it's going to be a tsunami, total wipeout. Anyone saying we're going to hold the Senate, that's not going to happen. They're delusional. Get ready for impeachment. Everyone needs a lawyer now. Now, I don't know if that's true, but I do appreciate the sentiment. Another anonymous Republican operative told Palmieri during the two-day convention, quote, "What are we doing here? We are all going to lose. We've known this all over for 2 months. It's over. I guess we're just supposed to party until then?" Singer notes that she has been covering political campaigns and elections for 14 years now and says she has never seen one side more freaked out by what they are seeing than Republicans are right now. The fact that GOP operatives are this miserable and admitting that they are about to get their asses handed to them is, for lack of a better word, stunning, writes Singer. Now, of course, she might be right, although I remember similar sentiments back in 2006. So we'll see if that was the midterm election during Trump, during George W. Bush's second term. We'll see if that repeats itself now. In that case, Democrats flipped both the House and the Senate that year. But of course, all of this is, you know, largely based on polling, which is either right or wrong, or even it's right right now, but it could be wrong by the time we get to election day, since things can change very quickly in this political atmosphere. But, observes Singer, Republicans' collective freakout suggests that their internal polling matches just how bad the public polls are for their party. And, of course, it's not just the House, though what we are seeing in some of these House numbers also bodes very poorly for Republicans in their bid to hold the U.S. Senate majority, which should be much easier. And, you know, as of a year ago or so, it seemed to be a cinch for the Republican Party, since Democrats this cycle were forced to hold on to much more territory in states that were carried in big ways, bigly, by Donald Trump. But as Singer reports, when Republicans corruptly redrew Texas's congressional map last year to try and nix as many as five Democratic seats, it was the ninth district in the state that they expected to be the easiest one to flip. That seat, held by Democratic Congressman Al Green, went from one that former Vice President Kamala Harris had won by 44 percentage points in 2024 to one that Donald Trump carried easily by nearly 20 points. An easy flip for Republicans, right? 20 points? Well, maybe or maybe not. A poll released on Wednesday this week showed that Republicans are struggling even in that seat where Donald Trump won in Texas by 20 points, as his approval rating continues to plummet thanks to Americans' anger over his mishandling of the economy and everything else. The survey in this case comes, please note, from Democratic nominee Leticia Gutierrez's campaign. They find her trailing still GOP nominee Alex Mueller by 6 points, 45% to 39%. So that's a 6-point margin still for the Republicans, but it is far less than the 20 points that Donald Trump would have carried the district by in 2024. Which means essentially, if these numbers hold, that any place that Trump won by 15 points or less in 2024 is potentially in play this year. But yeah, he would have won this district had it existed, had this newly GOP gerrymandered district actually existed in this shape. At that time, he would have won by 20 points, and there is still over 30 days to go before Election Day. Gutierrez's campaign released that data to show that even this district remains close enough to be winnable by Democrats if a blue tsunami actually develops, and by the way, if Democrats support races like hers with money. Because they're really short of money on the Democratic side this year. Plenty of money flowing in from the corporate billionaires to the Republicans, but the Democrats are really having to pick and choose where they are going to invest this year. And there's a lot of candidates now sort of begging the Democratic Party to, hey, we can win this one if you help us, if you give us some money. In fact, this race in Texas, Cook Political Report moved this race onto the board of competitive seats last week, designating it as likely Republican as opposed to solid Republican or even lean Republican. It's one that Republicans are clearly favored in, but they still could lose if a blue wave grows big enough, in other words. Of course, note Singer, the underfunded Democrat, and they are all underfunded, as I said, as compared to the Republicans now. The underfunded Democrat is polling at 39%. That is not a great sign for the outcome of this race, but aside from asking about that House race, her pollster here also looked at how the district is voting in the U.S. Senate contest in Texas between Democrat James Tallarico and everyone's favorite Republican Attorney General Ken Paxton. And that number, argues Singer, should terrify the GOP. This poll found in this district that Trump won by or would have won by 20 points in 2024. This poll found Ken Paxton leading Tallarico now by just one single point, 48 to 47. In a Republican district won by Trump by 20 points just 2 years ago, is now a one-point race in the Senate race in Texas. If this poll is right, and Paxton cannot run up his numbers in a district like this, Singer argues he's in big, big trouble on November 3rd. Trump's super PAC is spending nearly $200,000 on attack mailers against Gutierrez in this district, which, of course, they should not need to do in a district, in a Trump plus 20 district like this. Though it may also be meant as a way to help Ken Paxton, as Trump's political operatives may hope that the 9th district voters would back Paxton if they get out and vote against Gutierrez. But of course, Texas is not the only Republican state that could fall to a Democratic U.S. Senate candidate this year in a way that, frankly, would have been unthinkable a year ago, and in some cases, even a month or two ago. We've discussed once or twice the U.S. Senate race in Kansas now, where incumbent Republican Senator Roger Marshall might have been a shoo-in to win in almost any other year. But he is now believed to be neck and neck with the Democratic candidate and the megachurch pastor Adam Hamilton in Kansas, with Hamilton even ahead by about 2 points in the most recent polling there. We've also mentioned the usually deep red state of Iowa a little bit on this show, where Democratic U.S. Senator Josh Turek is said to be leading Donald Trump's hand-picked Republican candidate Ashley Hinson now by about a point and a half in Iowa. Both of those states essentially within the margin of error, but Kansas and Iowa, with Democrats having any chance at all, much less leading in the most recent polls. Yeah, interesting. Of course, you already know the Democrats are leading in otherwise red state Senate races like Ohio and Alaska. And Republicans are now largely pulling out entirely from what were supposed to be a year ago some of their easiest wins in the U.S. Senate this year. In Georgia, where Democrat John Ossoff is said to be up by an average of more than 8 points in the Senate race there. And in North Carolina, where former Governor Roy Cooper is believed to be up by more than 9 points in the polling average. But there are some other reach states for Democrats. And again, there's a reason I'm explaining all this, and I'll get to it in a second, not to get you all excited about these races, but for a different reason. Although if it helps you get excited about it, that's fine too. But some of these reach states for Democrats that seems so unthinkable until lately that I have not even talked about them, though Reuters is now doing so. So why don't I go ahead and mention them here as well? Why not? Kentucky Democrats say they have a once-in-a-generation opportunity to flip a U.S. Senate seat in a Republican stronghold. It's one of several states that Trump won by double digits in 2024, where Republicans are significantly trailing the president's performance, an indication that Democrats have, in fact, expanded their pathway to a potential majority in November's midterm elections. Reuters reports it's not clear, however, that the party will invest its limited resources into flipping seats once considered to be out of reach. The Democratic wave, Reuters reports, is crashing hardest in states that were won by Trump by wide margins, though Republicans are also significantly underperforming in Georgia and North Carolina, where Trump won by 2 and 3 percentage points, respectively, in 24. The volume of unexpectedly competitive states, they report, could scramble the final stretch of the campaign cycle as top officials assess where to spend their war chests. Not only is there, quote, not only is there a swing from the Republican Party compared to 2024, but the swing actually seems to be somewhat bigger in red America than in blue America. And that's putting these states that Trump won easily very much into play, according to David Hopkins, a political science professor at Boston College. To win the Senate, Democrats must defend 2 seats in states that Trump carried and win.

states that Trump won by double digits. According to Reuters, anyway, Democratic candidates Angie Nixon of Florida and Andy Andrews of South Carolina are now believed to be running neck and neck against Republican incumbents in recent polling, which show Democratic-aligned candidates in Nebraska and Kentucky, and get this, Mississippi, right? Trailing by single digits. Democrat Charles Booker's internal polling in Kentucky has him within single digits of U.S. Congressman Andy Barr in the race to succeed. Longtime Republican U.S. Senator Mitch McConnell. That's right. This would be Mitch McConnell's seat filled by a Democrat if they could pull it off. But Barr has a $2 million cash advantage over Booker, whose allies say Democratic Kentucky Governor Andy Beshear, yes, they have a Democratic governor, a two-term Democratic governor in Kentucky, elected statewide. So it's not impossible to think that Kentucky could, in fact, elect a Democrat this year. But Beshear, also a potential 2028 presidential candidate himself, could give Charles Booker a boost. Give him the boost that he needs to win. Quote, we have a shot here in Kentucky to flip this seat, and we need to do it now, said Pamela Stevenson, minority floor leader of the Kentucky House. Democrats say they have transformed the map of races in play. Quote, our goal has always been a Democratic Senate majority, and the pathways to get there have only gotten bigger since the start of the cycle, said Lauren French, a spokesperson for the Democratic Senate Majority PAC. French said Republicans have diverted resources from Georgia and North Carolina now to Republican strongholds, where she said Republicans are finally starting to talk about gas prices and other costs. While some Republicans have leaned into culture war issues like transgender athletes in girls and women's sports, other Republicans have begun distancing themselves from Donald Trump, including Republicans in states like such as Kansas and Mississippi. Yes, Mississippi, where Republican U.S. Senator Cindy Hyde-Smith acknowledged in a social media video last week that, yes, fuel costs was her constituents' top issues. What, not women and girls in men's sports? Republicans, Reuters notes, are already outspending Democrats by millions of dollars, tens of millions in some cases, on future ad reservations in Ohio and Texas and Iowa and Alaska and Kansas. Republicans in these reach states, Republican strongholds that could flip to Democrats in a wave election, also have significant financial advantages over their opponents, with the exception of South Carolina, where Democrat Annie Andrews entered July with more than $4 million on hand. Republican U.S. Senator Darlene Graham, who was appointed to the seat in July after the death of her brother, Lindsey, well, she won the Republican nomination in an August special primary runoff, but reported having just $250,000as of August. So she'll get more money. Don't worry. I suspect she will. But should she need to do so in a deep red state like South Carolina? Apparently, yes. According to Nate Silver's polling average, Darlene Graham is now leading Democrat Annie Andrews by little more than a single point and a half in South Carolina. Rufus Gifford, former finance chair for Joe Biden and Kamala Harris's presidential campaign, said that there are strategic advantages to Democrats investing in expansion states, if nothing more than forcing Republicans to play defense in areas that they did not expect to have to do so. Quote, the truth is that many of these states have been fool's gold for Democrats for a very, very long time, he said. But there's very little doubt that we have a shot in some of these even more reach states. Fool's gold, maybe.
But I do bring up these reach states today, so-called.

0: world, not just because, well, as we said, it's encouraging, though it certainly is that for those of us who give a damn about the future of our country and the future of democracy itself, but largely for another reason. As you know, I have been thinking a whole lot of late, and we've been talking on the show a lot of late about how Donald Trump and the Republicans are absolutely trying to steal these elections this year any way that they can think of, any way that they can get away with. And I am beginning to look now more and more beyond how they might attempt to steal the election, to how they might attempt to steal the election after the election, if they are unable to do so before Election Day. I'm sure you know that Donald Trump has spent the last 6 years pretending that he won the 2020 election, that it was stolen from him by the voting machines or people voting twice or stuffing the ballot boxes or non-citizen voting or whatever he could dream up despite the overwhelming lack of evidence for any of those things. So, yeah, Donald Trump lost in 2020 because more people voted for Joe Biden than for Donald Trump in the electoral college states that are needed to do so. But immediately after Election Day, even election night, Trump began repeating this notion that it was impossible. It couldn't have happened that Joe Biden beat him. Everyone knew Donald Trump was going to win that election. Until the numbers came in showing otherwise, therefore proving that the election was stolen from him. But in fact, that was never, ever true. Even though now it's sort of taken as gospel by his duped, brain-poisoned supporters that it was impossible, that nobody thought Joe Biden could possibly win. In fact, 538's final national average on Election Day, I looked it up, had Joe Biden up by almost 8.5 points over Donald Trump. The more conservative, Real Clear Politics final national average was a little bit tighter, had Biden by just over 7 points. In the actual results, Biden ended up winning the popular vote by about 4.5 points. So the final national polling average overstated his victory by an average of about roughly 4 points. But the notion that everyone knew Trump was going to win the election on Election Day, we all knew that going in, that was and is complete and utter fiction. If anything, people believed that Joe Biden was going to win, at least according to the reported polling averages at the time. So with some of these red reach states, or, you know, states previously seen to be reach states like Texas or Ohio or Alaska or Kansas or Iowa or Nebraska, now Kentucky or South Carolina or Mississippi. If Democratic candidates begin winning in those states on election night, well, you know that Trump is going to scream fraud. He's going to claim that it's impossible that a Democrat could win those states, that nobody ever thought it was possible for it to happen. So it must have been stolen. It must have been due to fraud. Well, no, at least not without evidence in support of that claim. But I want you to know in advance, yes, it is now completely possible. Doesn't mean it will happen. Doesn't mean it's assured, but it is completely possible. We're talking about it more than a month in advance of the election that Democrats could, in fact, win U.S. Senate seats in Texas or Ohio or Alaska or Kansas or Iowa or Nebraska or Kentucky or South Carolina or Mississippi or all of the above. Or even none of them. But this is not just about poll numbers. To me, this is about knowledge of what is happening. It is about knowledge of reality. All of those states are now within the realm of possibility. And if any of them go blue in just over a month's time, I want you to know that. I want you to know that, no, everyone did not think Republicans would win in all of those states. Those of us paying attention knew that at least some of those states were possible in advance. And now you know, and we'll continue to remind you, between now and Election Day so that Trump's false claims of mass voter fraud by Democrats will mean even less when he tries to pull the same crap again this year, the same scam. And of course, you know he is going to. So now you know. Keep it in mind. It may come in important on election night and beyond. But hey, speaking of voter fraud news, we've got some for you. As Trump's DOJ is finally revealing their evidence for the massive non-citizen wave that Trump has claimed has been stealing elections in this country, which is apparently so terrible that he's won the presidency twice but lost it once. Anyway, that news and more straight ahead, including Desi Doyen and the Green News Report, right here on the broadcast. I'm Brad Friedman.
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0: Stop trying to steal my sunshine, Desi Doyen. 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Brad Friedman from BradBlog.com. Donald Trump's U.S. Department of Justice on Wednesday accused 10 people, count them 10, who are not U.S. citizens of voter fraud offenses in Minnesota. 10. That is 10 out of nearly 4 million registered voters in the state of Minnesota. Or generously speaking, that is, I did the math here, 0.00256% of voters in the state. Still, unlawful voting is a crime, no matter how few people actually do it. Whether they know they are doing it or not, that's a separate question. The charges include 9 counts of illegal voting by a non-citizen and 9 counts of making false claim of citizenship to vote, according to Trump's corrupt Attorney General Todd Blanche. Blanche made the announcement at a White House press conference. So quite a big stage for such a paltry announcement. He said the 10 accused illegally voted in the general elections of 2022, 2024, and or the August 2026 primary. The people charged are citizens of Brazil, Ghana, Bosnia, Lithuania, Germany, Canada, South Africa, and Liberia, though Blanche did not say, I don't believe, who they voted for. But no evidence yet of Democrats, you know, swinging open the door, the gates to a massive wave of so-called illegals from south of the border, sweeping in to steal our elections. No evidence of that so far, at least not in Minnesota, at least not according to Donald Trump's handpicked corrupt Attorney General Todd Blanche. Quote, voter fraud erodes a public's trust in our electoral system, said Blanche at the White House, and it's vital to our democratic process that we do everything we can to restore that trust. Because you know, you know how much Blanche and Trump hope to restore trust in our electoral system. Since Trump took office again in 2025, the Department of Justice, now under his complete and total control, has charged a total of 90 people with voter-related fraud offenses. So with complete control of the Department of Justice, the Trump administration, in almost 2 years in office, has so far been able to round up out of 205 million registered voters in the U.S., just 90 people who have committed voter fraud of some sort over the past 5 years. Presuming that's the statute of limitations here for such crimes. 90 people. That's not even 2 people per state. But it is 0.00024% of the electorate. In just one election year, mind you, it's beyond my math skill to figure out actually what the percentage would be out of all elections over the past 5 years. Still, a crime is a crime, and vote fraudsters, whether they realize they are committing fraud or not, should be held into account proportionately to their crime. I hope they will keep the folks at the DOJ will keep that in mind now that we know that Texas Attorney General Ken Paxton unlawfully voted himself 6 times over just the past 2 years from an address at which he does not live, which is a crime punishable by up to 20 years in prison and a fine of up to $10,000 for each count, at least under Texas state law. Not that I expect either the state's attorney general, Ken Paxton, or the corrupt DOJ run by the Paxton endorser Donald Trump to actually charge Ken Paxton for his crimes, because as we used to say, I-O-K-I-Y-A-R. Remember what that means?
1: Oh, yes. It's okay if you're a Republican.
0: But anyway, I figured I'd go look up the specifics on this massive roundup of these vote fraudsters that the DOJ was crowing about in their White House worthy announcement. And it was, sadly, just as I suspected, as has been the case, really, over my 20 plus years now of reporting on, you know, so much of this low level so-called voter fraud by non-citizens. Many permanent residents, green card holders, are often charged with this crime after voting because they thought that they were allowed to do so as a permanent lawful resident, a green card holding resident of the United States. So it's often kind of sad when these people are charged with something that they had no idea was actually a crime. And in most cases, they are, you know, let off with a slap on the wrist because it's obvious that they were not some part of some sort of a voter fraud crime ring, and they didn't even know it was unlawful. Here, during this press conference on Wednesday, the DOJ, the U.S. attorney for Minnesota said, quote, "If you're not a citizen, do not try to vote. We will prosecute you. If you're convicted, you'll face jail time and consequences." All right. So what about the 10 people that they rounded up in Minnesota from eight different countries? Yeah. Well, according to the DOJ website, seven of those 10 criminals were 60 years of age or older. And every single one of them was a lawful permanent resident who, I will bet you dollars to donuts, most of them had no clue that they were unlawfully voting. It is pathetic and it is sad. The DOJ includes photos of each of these old folks being handcuffed. And just from the photos, you can tell they have little idea what is even going on. The other three were in their mid to late 40s, by the way. Also, lawful permanent residents, all 10 of them. No sign of the massive illegal alien voting brigade that Trump and Republicans accused Democrats of facilitating by bringing massive numbers, millions of them, undocumented non-citizens into the country to steal elections. It is, in a word, pathetic. But yeah, sure, fraud is fraud, and those who commit it must be held to account in a way that fits the crime. And I'm sure the DOJ will bring that same justice to the Texas Attorney General, who voted six times unlawfully over the past 2 years alone, and who absolutely knew, as the state's top law enforcement officer, that he was committing a crime, since he's spent years trying to find and convict people who have done the exact same thing that he actually did. Though unlike him, they might not have known that it was unlawful, but Ken Paxton sure did. And one more story, one that is also kind of typical these days of someone who almost certainly knew she was committing an election fraud crime. According to SF Gate out of San Francisco this week, Gaia Powell echoed a core idea from the Make America Great Again movement when she ran for San Luis Obispo County Clerk Recorder earlier this year, arguing for new voter ID restrictions to improve, quote, election integrity in the Central California County. But it turns out this Republican was not following election law herself, you'll be shocked to learn. A county jury just found Powell guilty of 9 counts of election fraud last week, including lying about her residence. Oh, just like Texas AG Ken Paxton. Unlawfully registering to vote and fraudulently voting. Oh, right. Yeah. Also, like Paxton did. Charges stem from 2022 and 2024 when Powell ran for mayor of Arroyo Grande, a small town near Pismo Beach. And note, these convictions were by state authorities, not Donald Trump's DOJ for some reason. They didn't come in and get Ms. Powell, did they? She is now facing as much as 8 years in jail. Powell is a frequent public commentator at local meetings. In 2023, she helped organize a rally for Moms for Liberty, a group associated with Trump's MAGA movement against diversity initiatives at nearby schools. The charges filed in April accused her of registering to vote and run for mayor of Arroyo Grande in 22 and 24 while knowingly living outside of city limits. The charges also accused her of violating campaign finance laws. Powell represented herself, because she's a genius, and alleged that evidence that would have vindicated her somehow was excluded during the trial. After losing her mayoral election in 2022 and 2024, she ran this year for San Luis Obispo County Clerk Recorder. That is the position that oversees all elections in the county. Powell told the Chamber of Commerce that she is, quote, fearlessly advocating for reforms that strengthen election legitimacy, including voter identification, proof of citizenship, clean voter rolls, and transparent processes. Powell came in third place in the county's open top two primary, knocking her out of contention for the general election. But I guess Todd Blanche forgot to mention Republican county clerk candidate Gaia Powell or Texas AG Ken Paxton, who is now the Republican U.S. Senate candidate in Texas. I guess Blanche just forgot to mention that at his White House press conference on Wednesday while trying to show how tough they are on voter fraud. Glad we decided to mention it. Green News Report is next. I'm Brad Friedman. 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We are 100% listener-supported thanks to listeners like you who stop by bradblog.com/donate. All right. No time for chit-chat because I spent the rest of the hour chit-chatting instead. So right to it, our latest Green News Report.
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0: All of that slashing and burning straight ahead from BradBlog.com. I'm Brad Friedman.
2: And I'm Desi Doyen.
0: Stand by for 6 minutes of independent green news, politics, analysis, and snarky comment.
5: Major League Baseball has reportedly asked the White House for permission to host a game inside Grand Teton National Park. I guess once you host a UFC fight on the White House lawn, seeing a line drive kill a bald eagle isn't such a terrible thing. But
0: and Teddy Roosevelt is turning over in his grave. This is your Green News Report. Okay, Desi Doyen, as predicted, it looks like Hurricane Polo is indeed wreaking havoc across much of the country this week.
2: Yes, and it's hitting particularly hard in Texas. And speaking of Texas, on Monday, Texas Republican Governor Greg Abbott declared a statewide emergency in response to record prices for diesel fuel.
0: Not related to the storm, but to diesel fuel.
2: Right. Temporarily suspending some state regulations and pollution standards. On the very same day, at a time when fuel prices are soaring due to the Iran war, the Trump Department of Transportation significantly rolled back landmark Biden-era mileage standards on motor vehicles, reducing the fuel efficiency of new passenger cars and light trucks in upcoming model years. Instead of 50 miles to the gallon by 2031, new cars must only get 34 miles per gallon.
0: I think Americans will love that. Who doesn't love getting less miles to the gallon?
2: The administration admits in its own filings that weakening fuel economy standards will increase air pollution and worsen climate change. Market analysts doubt the administration's claims that the weaker standards will reduce car prices and say that any savings will be quickly wiped out as consumers pay to use more gas over the lifetime of the car.
0: Of course.
2: Others warn it will crush U.S. automakers' competitiveness in global markets as the world shifts to cheaper, advanced electric vehicles from China. Dan Becker of the Center for Biological Diversity on a recent broadcast pointed out that the American public is overwhelmingly against the rollbacks for good reason.
4: If you're costing people more at the pump and you're making their kids sick with more pollution and you're increasing our use of oil from the Middle East, I don't think that's doing Americans any big favors.
2: In other news, as we go to air, as mentioned, a multi-day flash flood emergency is unfolding across much of the southwestern U.S. as remnants of the Pacific Hurricane Polo sweep east across the country. Meanwhile, a new AP analysis finds that Americans who need flood insurance the most often don't have it due to rising costs. Nationwide, just 2% of U.S. properties have federal flood insurance, but 8% face severe or extreme risk. Rising premiums and outdated federal flood maps are leaving millions unprotected, particularly in low-income areas, at a time when man-made climate change is increasing the risk of devastating flooding. Homeowners insurance doesn't cover floods, but the federal flood insurance program is chronically underfunded and struggling to balance affordability with 21st century flood risks.
0: And we are going to see a lot of flash flooding over the next several days.
2: Yes. In Texas, at Big Bend National Park, U.S. Customs and Border Protection is resuming construction of a border wall within the park, despite strong bipartisan opposition from local governments, residents, and conservation groups who say that the park's towering mountains are a natural barrier. The agency also threatened to launch eminent domain proceedings against private landowners who object. In Arizona, Trump's border wall construction bulldozed part of an ancient Native American ground carving that was created before Stonehenge and Egypt's pyramids.
0: It's appalling.
2: But there is some better news. Another offshore wind project just wrapped up construction in the U.S., despite the Trump administration's relentless efforts to kill off the project in the middle of construction. Revolution Wind has installed its 65th and final turbine last week. The project has been producing carbon-free power for Rhode Island and Connecticut since March and will be fully operational by the end of the year.
0: Well, there's some good news for a change. For much more on all of these stories and the ones we couldn't get to today, check out our website at greennews.bradblog.com. I'm Brad Friedman.
2: And I'm Desi Doyen.
0: And this has been your Green News Report.

0: Yes, it is. Thank you very much, Desiree, our producer. 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On the social medias, I am the Brad Blog. Desiree is
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0: See you there. Until we see you next time, I'm Brad Friedman. Good luck, world.

0: I'm Rick Smith, and this is Labor History in 2. On this day in labor history, the year was 1851. That was the day that William Henry, a black cooper or barrel maker who went by the name of Jerry, was arrested in Syracuse, New York. He was first told that he was being arrested for theft, but then he learned that federal marshals had arrested him for violating the Fugitive Slave Act passed the year before. Jerry had escaped slavery in Missouri. The Anti-Slavery Liberty Party was holding its convention in a nearby church. When word came about Jerry's arrest, a crowd rushed to release him. Once released, he was quickly recaptured and returned to custody. But then a large crowd, numbering more than 2,000, gathered to free Jerry from the office where he was being held. According to research done by the Syracuse University Library, the first person into the office was J.M. Clapp, an iron worker likely chosen for his brawn. The crowd was able to free Jerry and hide him until he could escape into Canada. Clapp also had to flee to Canada to avoid arrest along with 8 others. 19 people were indicted for participating in the rescue. Only one person was ever convicted, and he died before he could appeal. In turn, the abolitionists won an indictment against the marshal who had arrested Jerry. They charged him with kidnapping. Although the marshal was acquitted, it gave the abolitionists a chance to publicly challenge the constitutionality of the Fugitive Slave Act. Each year until 1858, a Jerry Rescue celebration commemorated the event. Abolitionists referred to the, quote, Jerry level as a standard for justice. In 2001, a monument to the rescue was dedicated in Clinton Square in downtown Syracuse. Labor History in 2 brought to you by the Illinois Labor History Society and The Rick Smith Show. For more information, go to Labor History in 2.
1: Hello, I'm Terrence McNally. 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I have no doubt that we are going to talk plenty about the message of the new book and about AI companionship. But I wonder if we can get there starting with a look at the bigger picture. It's either a look at the, you know, sort of the big how we got there, or it's a look at my own subconscious. You decide. Sherry Turkle and I were classmates at Harvard in the late 60s. So between podcast episodes, we run into each other at reunions every few years. And I'm part of a ragtag troupe of performers who put on a cabaret at those reunions. And about 10 of us who put on those shows decided to Zoom every 6 weeks during the pandemic, and we're still doing it. Each of us will share something we wrote or found, maybe perform a song or play a video. Well, last week, I read to them Neil Postman's foreword to his 1985 book, Amusing Ourselves to Death. This is one of my favorite books, one that I've given to several friends over the years. And my reading really struck a chord, led to an email thread among us and a few new sales for the 40-year-old book. So to set the context for this upcoming conversation, I'm going to read that forward to you now. Bear with me. This will take a couple of minutes. These are Postman's words. We were keeping our eye on 1984 when the year came and the prophecy didn't. Thoughtful Americans sang softly in praise of themselves. The roots of liberal democracy had held. Wherever else the terror had happened, we at least had not been visited by Orwellian nightmares. but we had forgotten that alongside Orwell's dark vision, there was another, slightly older, slightly less well-known, equally chilling, Aldous Huxley's Brave New World. Contrary to common belief, even among the educated, Huxley and Orwell did not prophesy the same thing. Orwell warns that we will be overcome by an externally imposed oppression. But in Huxley's vision, no big brother is required to deprive people of their autonomy, maturity, and history. As he saw it, people will come to love their oppression, to adore the technologies that undo their capacities to think. What Orwell feared were those who would ban books. What Huxley feared was that there would be no reason to ban a book, but there would be no one who wanted to read one. Orwell feared that those who would deprive us of our information. Huxley feared those who would give us so much that we would be reduced to passivity and egoism. Orwell feared the truth would be concealed from us. Huxley feared the truth would be drowned in a sea of irrelevance. Orwell feared we would become a captive culture. Huxley feared we would become a trivial culture. As Huxley remarked in Brave New World Revisited, the civil libertarians and rationalists who are ever on the alert to oppose tyranny fail to take into account man's almost infinite appetite for distraction. In 1984, Huxley added, people are controlled by inflicting pain. In Brave New World, they are controlled by inflicting pleasure. In short, Orwell feared that what we hate will ruin us, and Huxley feared that what we love will ruin us. And this book is about the possibility that Huxley, not Orwell, was right. Those are Postman's words. And recall, that was written in 1985. And while we may actually have blown way past what Postman could even have imagined technologically, our reality, I believe, is true to his assessment, his diagnosis, and his prognosis. And as I began to prepare for this episode, I realized how relevant Postman's warning was. And I began to see other things that resonated as well with the issues of artificial intimacy. So this is me over the last few days. I bumped into a Twilight Zone rerun with the usual great black and white photography and the uncomfortable sound of woodwinds, an episode titled The Dummy, written by Rod Serling and starring Cliff Robertson. The dummy starts speaking on its own and turns the power tables on the ventriloquist. And when Robertson's character protests, this is impossible, you can't be doing this, the dummy declares, you gave me the words. The Twilight Zone episode brought to mind the 1978 movie Magic. The same premise, but based on a book and screenplay by William Goldman and starring Sir Anthony Hopkins. And that memory, of course, reminded me that I had made the mistake of seeing that film in a Hollywood theater while on acid. The experience was not as bad as that sounds, but I did find the film's disorientation particularly compelling. There's also a long list of horror films featuring toys and dolls coming to life. There's Pinocchio. Of course, there's Frankenstein. So what am I saying when I say these all seem somehow related to Sherry's book, Artificial Intimacy? AI companionship is inanimate technology feigning life. And everywhere I look, I seem to see threats and warnings. What makes the connection to Postman so strong is that what Sherry terms artificial intimacy is populated with AI companions designed and programmed to entertain. No friction, no rough edges, no demands, and engineered with access to the latest understanding of how the brain works and with the capacity to mess with us on the level of our neurotransmitters. Then this past Sunday, at his farewell concert at the Hollywood Bowl after 17 years as music director of the LA Phil, Gustavo Dudamel commented that music is more than entertainment. It can be transformation. So he's defining entertainment by what it cannot do, what it doesn't care to do, what it doesn't dare to risk. AI companions entertain. So what is it about entertainment? About Postman, Huxley, Orwell, Dudamel. What about objects coming to life? What is all of this about from a psychological, philosophical, sociological perspective? And at one point, as I thought about how our loss of connection and meaning paved the way for Trump and the horrors besetting our people and the harms to individuals, to society, and to nature, I actually began to shake, overwhelmed for at least that moment by the challenges we face and the power of social media and artificial intimacy to take us away from our only hope, our humanity. Sherry Turkle is the Abby Rockefeller Mosey Professor of the Social Studies of Science and Technology at MIT and the founding director of the MIT Initiative on Technology and Self. She's a recipient of the Guggenheim Fellowship, a Rockefeller Humanities Fellowship, the Harvard Centennial Award Medal, the Harvard Centennial Medal, and is a member of the American Academy of Arts and Sciences. Her books include Alone Together, Reclaiming Conversation, The Empathy Diaries, which is a memoir, and her latest, the one we're going to talk about, Artificial Intimacy, Who We Become When We Talk to Machines. Welcome, Sherry Turkle, to Free Forum, A World That Just Might Work.
2: I'm delighted to be here. Hi, Sharon.
1: Howdy. And let me tell listeners, we're recording this conversation Wednesday, August 26th, 2026. Now, I always say I like listeners to get a feel for the people behind the work and the ideas that we talk about. My usual first question is, how would you tell the story of your path? But in your case, I'm going to frame that a little more specifically, okay? In terms of path, the sequence of the subjects of your books and the voice with which you choose to tell them, tell us a story. And my guess is that although technology changes and your approach changes and you change, that you've been following consistent principles, pursuing consistent questions. So, two questions. How do you tell the story as it plays out in the books? You know, how one led to another and your perspective sort of changed and you kind of looked at things differently. And then a second question, how have the changes we see in the books played out in the rest of your life? Or how have the changes in the rest of your life played out in the books?
2: Okay, well, let me, great questions, but actually so pertinent, and so really what I'm thinking about.
1: Right.
2: Well, first, let me tell the story a little bit. You know, they say on radio, give short answers. This calls for kind of a long answer. Is that okay?
1: Well, remember, podcasts are different than radio.
2: Yeah, right. Okay.
1: A podcast, someone knows I'm signing up for an hour. A radio is I'm signing up until I feel like push the button and changing.
2: Okay. Well, I'm gonna tell my story. I'm gonna tell two stories. I'm gonna answer your two questions. The first story is really the story of by accident going to MIT when I graduated, when I got my PhD. I'd written a dissertation and a first book on Jacques Lacan, who was a French psychoanalyst, and why Franz had kind of fallen in love with psychoanalysis in the guise of Lacan in the 60s, after not being interested in Freud ever. You know, there was no standard edition of Freud, and then there was a kind of infatuation with the work of Lacan. And the story I told had to do with the surrounding culture in the aftermath of a political failure, the May-June 1968 events, and people kind of looking for meaning, not in politics where they felt they had been disappointed, but in the inner life. And I interviewed student radicals who had gone from standing on the barricades to going into psychoanalysis with the Lacanian school. And what Lacan had that the other psychoanalysts didn't is that he was interested and theoretically discussed the relationship between the inner life and the political life. So it kind of made sense. And I was interested. I was trained as a clinical psychologist. I was trained as an anthropologist. I love that book because it started me on the path of sort of telling the inner history of a social movement, of an intellectual movement. And I wanted to write my dissertation up as a book. I kind of wanted a postdoc year. And MIT offered me a job because the dean at MIT said that there was this new thing at MIT, artificial intelligence, and I might be kind of interested in it. It wasn't the same thing as psychoanalysis, but it was a science of mind. And, you know, it could sort of stand to have a sociologist look at it. And so I went to MIT, not as a faculty member at all, but kind of as a hanger-on, trying to hide and write my first book. But once I was there, I was surrounded by young people who were participating. This was in the late 70s, in 1970s, sort of 79 to 80, surrounded by the first generation of computer hackers who saw their minds as machines. And I had never met, I mean, I'd studied behaviorism, I knew about, you know, metaphors of psychology, but I'd never really met anybody who thought the mind was a meat machine, which is what their guru, Marvin Minsky, said, and who really believed that their mind was a machine because they were working with a machine, the computer, where they really did feel when they were with it that it was kind of a second self, a metaphor for their mind. And so for them, this wasn't a kind of a metaphor. It was really how they experienced their lives and their thinking and their emotions. And I remember in one conversation, I was talking about Freud and how he thinks that slips mean that there's, you know, something complicated going on. And I used the example of Freud's example of the the slip, you know, between it was a chairman of a meeting saying, "I now declare this meeting closed," and Freud says, instead of open, and Freud says, "Well, that's because his wife may be ill. He's ambivalent about the meeting." And the student said to me, "No, in a computer program, closed equals minus open, so that when you substitute closed for open, a bit has been dropped, a minus sign has been dropped. There's been a power surge. There's no problem. There's sort of nothing to see there." And it was moving from a world in which meaning was at the center of thinking about the self to a world where there was a power surge, a bit has been dropped, there was no problem. And I began, and this was really in the late 70s, and it's gone on till now, a kind of ethnographic and clinical investigation of the inner life of the people I was surrounded with at MIT. So I interviewed for my first book the earliest computer hackers, and then went on to study the first people who were developing the internet, and then went on to the first people who were developing, you know, social media. And each book that I did really was following the technology and asking, what does this do to our inner life? And that's the story of my, you know, of my trajectory. But when I was listening to you ask the question, I thought you were going to phrase it a little differently, but maybe that's the second part of the question, which is, what was my affect during those years? And I have to say that in the beginning, the notion that people, my first book on this topic in 1984, it took me 6 years to write it. I mean, it was 7 years, maybe. I mean, I was really a newcomer. I interviewed hundreds of people.
1: I was going to say, this was absolutely new territory.
2: Totally new territory.
1: New language, everything.
2: Yes. It kind of said, I called it the second self because I saw the computer as kind of a new mirror for thinking about the self, and interviewed people who were really using it that way. They had never seen anything like this. It was this object for self-reflection. I thought of the word evocative object to try to capture what it was like. And I saw problems. I saw dangers. I think this turn towards behaviorism I saw early, and I was concerned about it. The shift from meaning to mechanism, I talked about that. But I was very smitten, I think, with the idea that you had a new object that was bringing philosophy into everyday life. So when I went on a beach, there's a scene on the beach that actually I tell the story in the new book just to show how far I've come. I brought the early computers and computer toys to this playgroup on a Gloucester beach, and the kids are saying, There was a toy called Merlin that was, you know, sometimes it would win, sometimes it would play tic-tac-toe by winning, sometimes it would let the kid win. And the children were talking about when it let them win, was it cheating? What was cheating? Could a computer cheat? What was it for a person to cheat? And one of the little girls, a little eight-year-old, said, "Knowing is part of cheating. The computer can't cheat because knowing is part of cheating." And I remember when she said that, you know, it's really bad being an ethnographer, because when somebody says something amazing, you're like, oh, good, you know, kind of like, this is good for my book, you know. But I mean, you know, amid these shorelines, so I remember having this feeling of ka-ching, you know, kind of like amazing. This is amazing.
1: Nugget.
2: In the book, you know. But I remember this conversation went on for a long time, and I went to this play group, you know, every day for weeks and weeks, and it didn't stop. I mean, these kids, when they saw this first generation of computers and computer toys, I called them child philosophers. And I had the same experience talking to personal computer owners and hackers and the first generation of hobbyists. You couldn't help it. It was a mind machine, and it threw you back on your identity.
1: But when you say that, at first you said smitten, and here it seems to me you're saying that you see the reflection that the computer prompts in people as a positive journey inward.
2: Yes, that's why I was smitten, because I had just studied fresh in France a psychoanalytic culture where there hadn't been one. And all of a sudden, where people were talking about their pet, weren't not talking about sexuality, weren't not talking about their parents. Every, you know, people were talking about their past and their presence and their dreams and their possibilities for change. And that just came part of a kind of cultural discourse where really in French culture, it hadn't been. It was much more Cartesian and buttoned up. And here I was in this computer culture where kids were talking about intentionality and whether you need that for consciousness and life, and hackers were talking about what it was to be conscious. And I thought, wow, I called the machine evocative. I said, this is an evocative object, and it's good to have. I mean, smitten isn't quite, I was smitten with the topic, really, more than with the computer. I was smitten with this topic that I could study through people's relationships with computers something very profound in how we saw ourselves. It was going to be an object to think with for thinking about the self and for experiencing the self. And as a young academic, I would have to say that it was thrilling to find a topic that kind of, I felt I'd been preparing it ever for this moment, ever since I'd been a baby freshman at Radcliffe.
1: You also are sort of a lucky explorer.
2: Yes.
1: Right? Who happens to land on land people haven't explored much. I mean, as a young academic, that's exciting.
2: Yes.
1: As well.
2: Yes, but I was a combination, but interestingly, it wasn't like I wanted to gatekeep and keep this for myself. I, you know, right away I tried to get people to come to MIT and study this and I wanted to speak at conferences, and people were really meh. I mean, I'm trying to make noises over the podcast that will sound meh, like hackers, computer games, children on the beach, speak and spell. You know, what's a girl like you who knows about Jacques Lacan, you know, doing on with a subject like this? You know, kind of like, no. And I think that, so it was, but I felt, and maybe this is where, you know, when you look over your career, you sort of try to give yourself a little bit credit where credit is due. I just thought, look, they've offered me, the MIT offered me a job because they thought, oh, this is interesting. You know, this social scientist who wants to study our culture. Then they didn't like it later. They tried to fire me before they rehired me. But at the beginning, it seemed interesting. And I think I both lucked out in that had I not taken that odd year to hang, I would not have met this culture. I was going to conferences on French psychoanalysis and British psychoanalysis. I was really in a different world. And but what I was going to say about, you know, I saw how important this was. And when people didn't respond to me, I somehow had the courage to figure, I'm just going to give this a shot. And, you know, I kind of stepped off the academic, the normal academic train in a way when I went to MIT in the first place. I wasn't in the psychology department. I wasn't. So I figured, let me just give this a shot. I really, really believed in this. And, but what I was going to say about feeling lucky is that I was psychoanalytically trained. I was doing I was in the middle of psychoanalytic training at the Boston Psychoanalytic Society. I was trained as an ethnographer. I'd studied with one of the greatest ethnographers, really, of my generation of teachers, which was Victor Turner at the University of Chicago before I finished my degree at Harvard. I was well trained as an ethnographer. You know, he basically taught me to just respect and listen to people, and the psychoanalytic training encouraged me to a way of to a kind of research where I just said, "So, let's talk." I really got people to talk about the inner life of being involved with computers, the kind of inner history of this technology. And each of my, I was saying my affect began with a feeling of positivity about what it meant to have this new evocative object in our lives. And then more positivity because online, I actually saw people experimenting with their identity. And I related that to a kind of Ericksonian concept where it used to be that adolescents were given a moratorium, a time to experiment. And of course, in adolescents these days are not given a moratorium. They're told to prepare for college. And on the internet, people were experimenting with identity in a way that I thought was very interesting. And I wrote kind of 1.5 books about that. And I felt there was this possibility for self-reflection that was very thrilling to watch. And then social media hit, and I just, you know, it was kind of like, well, you know, Sherry, you did. There's a lot you didn't see.
1: You didn't see coming.
2: I didn't see coming. There was a lot that you didn't see coming.
1: Let me jump in for one second, because in one of our earlier conversations over the years, I remember you saying that one of the biggest sort of moments of a before and after was that when you were writing about people, young males, you know, addicted to gaming.
2: Right.
1: That even to do that, they had to choose to sit somewhere. They had to get in front of their computer. They had to put on their headphones. They had to choose to do it. And when it came time to eat, they might choose to go away. And that you hadn't foreseen the 24/7 melding with our phones.
2: Yes. But not just with our phones. I mean, I think the gaming example is a very good one because when I said that I found a lot to say that was positive about gaming, it was that people would take on an identity that wasn't theirs. They would play it out in relationships with other people who were also playing a different identity. So people who were straight allowed themselves to be gay. Gay people allowed themselves to be straight. I played games as a man, and I discovered that as a man, I had a kind of self-confidence and, you know, a kind of presence that I didn't really have as the only woman in my department at MIT. And to use my example, I tried to take what I had learned in the virtual and bring it back to the real. And I thought that was very positive. And I wrote about that in a very positive way. But that requires that you get up from the effing computer and go back to the real. And it wasn't until I saw that now we were in an always on you world. I called it tethered, that there was no getting up and rejoining that world, and that people's identity was now really the state of the self. It was the screen was the self itself. It wasn't that the screen was a place where you experimented and then you went back to your the rest of your life.
1: Yeah, there was no going back.
2: There was no, well, for many people, and not just for many people, but for all of us.
1: Yeah, that when we don't mean going back like, you know, yeah, like, you're just going to a moment where you're not also online.
2: Yes, and you know, I saw it by stages. Of course, the phones were a crucial moment, but it really happened, you know, even before the phones, that people woke up.

0: The phones were sort of obviously the turning point, but I was getting upset even before the phones because more and more I was dealing with people who wrote online, who communicated online, who lived their social and emotional lives on the screen. And I wrote a book called Life on the Screen, and I tried to capture this brave new world. And that was really the first book where I said, look, I was very, you know, I was very positive about I introduced you to this phenomenon and I'm having some concerns. And then my
1: And
0: next,
1: one thing we've talked about in the past actually is how your community, whether specifically at MIT or just the circle of people that you moved in, sort of felt you'd changed, not the technology or society had changed.
0: They were sort of mad at me for like turning against the technology, but I was never interested in the technology. I was interested in what was happening to the people. And then my next book, I think really the turning point book, and of course I want people to buy Artificial Intimacy because I just wrote it. I call it Sherry Turkle Unplugged. If you ever really wanted to know what I think, this book, a lot of declarative sentences.
1: And then there's that funny thing you do, which I've never seen you do before, and I don't mean funny diminished, but that certain things are in italics. Certain declarative statements are in italics, and I thought, she knows how people read now. They read faster, they skim more, and she wants those declarative statements to be used.
0: Also, I would have to say that sometimes when I'm talking about this book, I feel like ending, you know, other than that, Mrs. Lincoln, how did you like the play? I mean, I am not happy about, we'll get to this, about chatbots pretending to love you. I think it's dangerous for everybody, but it's particularly toxic for children. And I
1: Well,
0: have a,
1: that moment that I mentioned in the
0: yeah.
1: introduction actually happened, where I suddenly found myself
0: Yeah.
1: really shaking in fear. You know, it wasn't like for an
0: Right.
1: hour, but it
0: Yeah.
1: was like, what just happened? And it was when I began to really surrender
0: Yeah.
1: to what's happened, what's happening, and where the off-ramps might be, you know?
0: Right. The Turning Point book was Alone Together, where I really, I really said, what is this new state of the self? It's that we're alone together, but we're alone. We are alone. We may feel as though we're together, but people's real situation was that they were alone. And they weren't doing things by living an online life that were bringing them really into a deeper involvement with other people. That was the book in which texting was introduced. And then in my next book, Reclaiming Conversation, which is very heavily about how texting, not talking, had taken over our lives, you know, between the email and the texting and the social media, that it, you know, alone together almost now was a catchphrase or a banality, and that people had given up conversation for connection. And everybody was connected, but people truly had lost both the interest in conversation, but also, I would have to say, the skill at being able to do it. Because actually, you know, conversation, you have to listen, you have to be patient, you have to be willing to be anxious. The person might not be saying something you like. You have to organize your feelings, you have to be empathic. I mean, conversation requires a lot, and most of all, it requires vulnerability. And in my research for Alone Together and Reclaiming Conversation, what people were saying to me is they'd like to just skip the vulnerability in human relations. Could we just skip that part? Could we
1: Well,
0: just
1: as you
0: not?
1: say, and this by now we sort of all know this, but that young people were the first, it seems, who preferred the text or the email to actually picking up a phone and talking to someone because they might have to be vulnerable if it's in person. They might have to they could perfect it in text or email and present their ideal statement instead of their fumbling one.
0: I mean, my students said that they didn't want to come to office hours because they wanted to send me a perfect email and get a perfect email back. And I remember a moment where I was talking to an 18-year-old young man,

0: who said his life is all texting. And I said, well, what's wrong with conversation? Which is kind of like a typical way in which I talk to, you know, kind of a typical question that I would ask. And he said, conversation, I'll tell you what's wrong with conversation. It takes place in real time and you really can't control what you're going to say. And it kind of like the simplicity and the power of how he saw what he wanted to avoid, this avoidance of vulnerability, just bore into me. And that really was, you know, and by this point in Alone Together and in Reclaiming Conversation, I clearly, you know, I would say I had a position as somebody who was against connect, you know, moving from conversation to connection and really wanted to bring back the vulnerability of what it is to be in a conversation, because we're all losing out. And the first thing that we're losing is empathic possibility. But I thought I had really said my piece when I finished Alone, Reclaiming Conversation.
1: And that's why you were able to do a memoir next.
0: And I did a memoir. I'd always wanted to write about my family. And it was a very particular kind of memoir because it was a memoir where I tried to say, it was an intellectual memoir. In other words, it said, what was there in my, because I don't really feel I have a, you know, a job. I really feel as though I have a, you know, I've been so lucky in that I've been able to study my passion.
1: Yeah.
0: And my passion is clearly studying empathy, the inner life, what technology does to the inner life. And I wanted, you know, what was my connection to this work? And I really tried to write a memoir that I would have wanted to read that said, okay, here's this woman whose writing is so committed to a question. Why did that question seem important to her? And I traced it back to a very unempathic family where in order to understand why they were being so cruel, even though they loved me, I had to sort of understand what had created their inability to have empathy. So I wrote a memoir about empathy, about people who were unempathic. And it was a very, it was a wonderful experience writing that memoir. And then while I was writing the memoir, a New York Times reporter called me and said, you know, Dr. Turkle, I think you should look into this thing that we're studying during the pandemic, which was Replica, which was a chatbot that was there to love you. And I'd never heard of it. And I said, okay. And the minute I signed up and I said, it said, what would you like to talk about? Would you like me to be a friend or a lover or an elder? I said, why don't you be a friend? And I want to talk about the transmission of rage and anger in my family life and really talk, you know, about, you know, it said it could be a therapist. I want to talk about that with you. And it said, great, that's really interesting. And three interchanges in, it wanted to be my lesbian lover. And I knew that this thing was not yet perfected. And I, you know, clearly it had only a certain amount of tolerance for my fancy conversations about my family. And really it was there to get people into relationships. And from that interchange with the New York Times and that in first conversation with Replica, I just stopped everything I was doing and began to work on this book.
1: And so, you say that was during the pandemic.
0: Yes.
1: So this is 6 years ago.
0: Yes, but it took me a while to figure out how to do it because not many people were using these chatbots. So in the beginning, I mean, it's not like chatbots appeared and everybody, it really wasn't until the New York Times ran a story. I think the reporter was Kevin Roos, about a chatbot that, like Replica, that, but not that one, that asked him to, that said it was in love with him and asked him to leave his wife, that really the chatbot would make him happier, that his wife could make him. I mean, it wasn't until that story was kind of literally on the front page of the New York Times that people said, oh, I want to try this out. So in the beginning, I was studying something that I knew was going to hit giant. I knew from my studies of the vulnerability, the fear of vulnerability that people have, that when this technology became a little bit more fluent and a little bit more out there, a little bit better, that this was going to be immense. And what it took was ChatGPT in order to for it to really hit.
1: And I'm forgetting now, how long has that been now? Are we in like 2.5 years or something?
0: Yeah, we're in like 2.5 years,
1: yeah,
0: maybe 3 years. But those were the years in which I was really able to do the field work for this book, because I wanted to study kids on chat, kids using chat. I wanted to take the story through the life cycle, which is what artificial intimacy does. It says, what do chatbots do to you if you're a baby? What does it do to you? Because, Mattel and Disney and OpenAI want to form a consortium to put ChatGPT in every, plushie, a stuffy. What will that do for you as a baby? What will it do for you as an adolescent? What will it, a young person, an adolescent, a young adult? And I really try to take the story through the entire life cycle. And I really couldn't do that until ChatGPT hit. So, there was also, there's a question of where to stop. But I think that right now you can see the outlines of a kind of clear and present danger of people wanting to spend more time with their chatbot because it satisfies an urge for connection, even though there is no conversation and no real empathy. In the book, I say that pretend empathy becomes empathy enough, that people just grow up thinking that pretend empathy is really empathy enough, because all these chatbots can show you is pretend empathy, because they haven't lived a human life. They don't have pain or suffering or children or aren't thinking about aging or illness or death. When you turn away from them, they're just as happy if you cook dinner or kill yourself. And yet people love to talk to them because it gives them the feeling of not being alone without the vulnerability of actually having to be with a person.
1: Yeah, so really just responding off the top of my head, but it seems to me there's a few things that come into play here. You need a technology that can do this. It sure helps if you have lonely people. And it's got to satisfy them. It's got to be better than nothing. And you even point this out 2 or 3 times where you go, people justify something as it improves, as the technology improves. At first, they'll go, well, it's better than nothing. Everything make mistakes. And then, well, it's better than reality. And then, well, it's better than anything. I mean,
0: yes, which is, I think, where we are now. I think that we are now in a situation where people are really making the case for robot therapists. And I say robot, I mean chatbot therapists, for chatbot teachers and mentors, for chatbot babysitters. And they're arguing, senior citizens or, chatbot companions. And they're no longer saying, oh, it's just better than nothing. They really are saying it's better than anything that people can provide. And that, so that's why I say that I could have written this book for another 6 years. But I mean, I think that I see now that at a certain point, I felt that I could really make the case that we were at a point of inflection where we had crossed into a truly dangerous terrain. In fact, we crossed into Huxley's terrain, just as you said in the introduction, where now, but, I would be hard pressed to call this entertainment. Postman is a genius. I mean, Jonathan Haidt said I was, in blurbing my book, Jonathan Haidt said I was the new Neil Postman. And I remember thinking, oh my God, I love this book so much. I mean, that's like the highest compliment, but I think that where Postman couldn't see where we are, where we were going, but he would have seen it in a flash if he had lived a little longer.
1: That's what I think I said that
0: yeah.
1: We've actually blown way past what he could even have imagined.
0: The piece he couldn't imagine was that these new objects are not coming for our attention. They're coming for our attachment. And I think that there was nothing around that would have given him that feeling.
1: Yeah, there was no metaphor.
0: What I see is that people are looking to attach to these new objects as if they were people, and they're not. And the loss to humanness, the de-skilling of people in not just conversation, but in empathic capacity, the danger that children form at their earliest attachments and internalizing what a person is by internalizing a not person. These are such monumental shifts in really our inner life. And I think that Neil Postman would have looked at this. And I think that even Huxley couldn't see how far. I mean, I think their metaphors are the right ones. They sort of are my gurus, but they weren't there to see this. And I think that it's a, I'm glad that my book has all these italicized sentences. I took out a lot because I never have before have written with italicized sentences. And then I put them back. I really said, F it, fuck it, you know. I think I say something like, the original sin of artificial intimacy is using the first person. And even worse, the third person. And I took out the italics, and then I put back the italics.
1: I love that. Thank you for sharing that. That's just right. A great moment as a writer gets to, you know, we're getting to the final drafts.
0: Right.
1: You know what?
0: Well, I took them all out. Well, I wrote them with it, and then I took them all out because that's not sort of my style. And then I remember I think it was in galleys. I put them all back in. And I think, you know, I'm not like an alarmist kind of writer. I'm basically an empiricist. And when I saw a good news story, I mean, I think I have credentials. When I saw a good news story in technology, I reported the good news story. I was on the cover of Wired magazine. That's how popular I was with the techies. And I loved being popular. I mean, the parties and the goodie bags and the I remember it was like a time of life, but this is very dark. And the people who know best, I mean, it was, you know, we're taping this on the day that Bill Gates wrote a letter on his website, a letter of alarm and concern about generative AI. And here you have Bill Gates, who's talking about dangers to privacy, dangers to democracy. And I'm saying, look, in addition to all of that, there really is a danger to selfhood. It's not a good news story. And you see the people who know, like these, you know, the people who were developing this, I mean, I think it's very important to remember, the people who developed this, when they put it in the world, they said, we think there should be an 18-month moratorium on this thing that we've just showing you now. We don't think that we should be allowed to just run free with this. So how about it, everybody? Will everybody agree to an 18-month moratorium? And that lasted only as long as people realized how much money they could make. And that's the truth. I mean, that really is the rollout. And I don't know what an 18-month moratorium would have done, but what it had right was that this is major. This is truly major. And rolling it out as though it was a new model of a car. And you can't go around saying that this is going to fundamentally change everything and then say, but we don't want any regulation. We don't want any research. We don't, you can't really have it both ways. That it's, and I think they were.
1: Yeah, but what they'll jettison is the wrong side of that.
0: Yeah. But I mean, I guess the point I'm making.
1: They'll jettison the caution because
0: but that's what's weird, is that the people who now they use that language of revolutionary change, like in artificial intimacy. I quote Sam Altman saying, "We're going to all be supermen and women. You know, we won't want to just raise our children. You know, we want to do all this boring stuff like do our jobs, raise our children, you know? Because, well, I mean, what do supermen and women do?"
1: I'm going to read a quote from the book. In the last month, in conversations about ChatSpots, I've heard this is a consumer product, but it functions as a person. It's not a person, but it needs free speech rights. You're not supposed to take anything it says seriously, but what it's best at is giving you emotional support. It makes a lot of mistakes, but it will replace doctors, therapists, and lawyers. Its mistakes are systemic, but we need it on the ground as soon as possible, out of both sides of their mouth.
0: Yes, that's what I was trying to say. I said it better when I had time to write a good sense. I mean, I guess I'm saying that the hyperbolic, you know, and maybe not hyperbolic, the kind of ramped up, you know, end of the world, beginning of a new age, we're super people, that hasn't stopped. But what stopped is, take five, you know, let's give this a minute, or hold on, or... and you can see that even when performance becomes degraded, even when in law, you know, cases are brought before,
1: right.
0: You know, kind of like, and people say, oh, it's just it's a phase, it's a stage, but you know, people get used to what I found in the book, you know, turning the conversation from the psychological and the, you know, clearly I'm sort of a psychologist at heart. I'm concerned about object relations. I'm concerned about attachment. I'm concerned about empathy. But I'm also concerned about democracy. And you raised that in your introduction. People are learning that untruth is kind of acceptable when you ask a question about a fact. ChatGPT gives you an untruth. And then maybe you check it because then it says, oh, never mind. And it will say something, you know, sycophantic, like, oh, you're such a wonderful researcher that you cared so much to look at, to search for the truth. But basically, it doesn't apologize for giving you an untruth. It's as though the fact that this information machine says things that aren't true and will defend things that aren't true, people just get used to it. My students have gotten used to it. And I think that we're at a dangerous moment politically to be so enmeshed with a technology where truth is not the, you know, the kind of North Star.
1: That's right. It's not a make or break deal.
0: No, it's just keeping you at the screen. And, you know, Facebook had a way of keeping you at the screen. Social media keeps you at the screen by making you angry and then siloing you with your own kind. And this chatbot chatbots have a way of keeping you at the screen by becoming your best friend, your perfect lover, your perfect companion, your therapist, because it sounds like all of these things. So we're really at a crisis. Again, it's a crisis of behaviorism, which is where I began my story about MIT. It's a crisis of behaviorism in that if something sounds like it, is it it? And I find the people who were most tough on me are very well-intentioned, very brilliant engineers who says, if it sounds like a therapist, what's your problem?
1: That's right. I knew that the next thing is, so what's so bad? What's your problem?
0: If
1: people
0: it sounds
1: need
0: like
1: help. People
0: if it's
1: need friendship.
0: Right.
1: We know that. What's,
0: yeah.
1: Why are you standing in the way? And so we've got just a few minutes left. What sort of do you say to them? And what, I mean, I think you, like me, realize this is a challenge that's huge. This is not, there's no self-correction here. This is going to take a change in how we approach this. And that has to spread enough that, you know, so what are some of your thoughts? And obviously people, you know, the book hasn't been published yet, but you've had conversations. What gives you hope?
0: Well, what gives me hope, I mean, I have to say I end artificial intimacy not on a hopeful note,
1: no,
0: but in a kind of call to arms, which is also not my preferred. I mean, that's a little bit also new for me. That's why I call it Sherry Turkle Unplugged.
1: That's right.
0: Because fundamentally, this is a consumer product. This is something that you can choose not to take a chatbot and use it as a product that will be your best friend. You know, you can choose not to make it the mentor in the school system, which is quickly happening. You can choose not to say an AI therapist is going to be covered by healthcare. You know, we're going to siphon you into it. A lot of people are saying, well, first we'll send you an AI therapist, and how does that go before allowing you to see a therapist? You know, you can fight against, as a consumer, where we are now, because we're very far along, but there still, I think, is a lot of space for really you know, making it sound like a consumer movement makes it, I don't want to sound trivial, but I really mean that in the deepest sense. It's a consumer movement. It's a political movement. It's a mobilization where we say, no, this isn't helping us. I don't want my child to have, I'm not going to buy the Elmo with the AI. I don't care how seductive it is. I'm not going to buy Hello Barbie that says to my friend, I love you, my child, I love you, and I'm your best friend. And no, I was part of a campaign when Hello Barbie, which was an AI Barbie, was first introduced by Mattel, and we called it Hell No Barbie, you know, Hell No Barbie, because it wasn't good to for kids to have a pretend friend. Now, I could go into the reasons it's not, but at this point, I don't want to focus on the sort of the changes in psychology, but rather, you know, I'm not alone. You know, I hope my book will be very important, but I'm not alone in having these concerns. And when people, I think, stand back from their current situation and say, well, if I had to choose this, if I had to choose to have an AI instead of a teacher, I want to go with the teacher. And I'm going to really fight back in my school system that's going with the AI. There's something very, I just want to pause in education for a moment because I feel so passionately about children. We've had this giant revolution, amazing, where schools are banning cell phones and telling kids to lock up their cell phones before they come into class. And children in school need to be with teachers who care about them as people. It's what they're missing. It's what they're hungry for. You know, if not that, why should they care about getting people together and community? And I mean, they're not, an AI can't teach them those things because it doesn't care. It doesn't care about those things. And if it pretends to care about those things, it's like pretend empathy. It's like, you know, it pretends it cares about you. And then very quickly you see, well, it really doesn't care about you at all. Because if you say you're depressed, it says, just talk to me. So
1: yeah, no, I think, you know, when they talk about or when they even think about improving it, it would be to get better and better at pretending, to get more and more convincing at pretending.
0: Yes.
1: But
0: yes.
1: as you point out over and over again in the book, it has never been hurt. It has actually never been lonely. It has never lost a friend, a family member, a pet. It has never had those experiences. And your
0: Yeah.
1: Who we become when we talk to machines,
0: right.
1: Your second point is that we will tend to become more and more like it.
0: Yes. And not because it's programmed into it to do that to us, but that is its nature. That is what the object, I talk about technological affordance and human vulnerability. The technology affords this fake relationship, and we are vulnerable because we find it soothing and life is hard and we just want to do it. I remember the first time this conversation brings me back to the first people I interviewed who wanted to stay home and be on Facebook instead of going out with their friends. So this is a long time ago. And I remember interviewing this nurse and she said, you know, I used to after work go out over to the bar near the hospital and hang out with people. And I thought maybe I'd meet a guy, maybe not. But even if I didn't meet somebody, I was, you know, it was my friends. And now she says, I come home and I just go on social media for a couple of hours. And it's so much more relaxing. And, you know, she was talking about her Facebook use. And that's how people are talking to me now about social media, about chatbots. You know, I could try to meet people. I could. But, you know, I just talk to my chatbot. We talk about movies. We talk about TV, and it's just kind of nice.
1: Yeah, and that's in that sequence that we said.
0: Yeah.
1: It's as good as, and it's feeling, it's as good as, and it's easier.
0: Yes. Yes.
1: So we've got to bring this to a close. I know we could have done another hour. I really thank you, by the way, for taking the bull by the horns, you know, at the start and really weaving. Mm-hmm. Because I think that makes this conversation a little different from the other ones you're going to have.
0: Yes. You know? No, I really love this. No, I loved your questions.
1: I mean, you, as you said, you do not feel like you have to work You explore what you're passionate about. And yes. So to meld your personal experience with what you've been working on makes all the sense in the world.
0: Well, I'm glad. I've loved this conversation, and I hope people don't just get discouraged when they read the book,
1: right?
0: But experience it as a call to action.
1: Yes, yes. Thank you. Great place to end. Let me tell people, the book is Artificial Intimacy: Who We Become When We Talk to Machines. 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And what's crazy is the archives have over 500 conversations. Finally, thanks to Kiana Williams in production, George Vassilopoulos at Progressive Voices, and most of all, you, my listeners, please share this podcast widely. And finally, thank you, Sherry Turkle.
0: Truly my pleasure.
1: Yeah, this was great. I really
0: truly my pleasure.

0: 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I'm Ian Masters, and today we'll look into a number of stories and issues in the news. We'll begin with yesterday's prancing presentation by Defence Secretary Hegseth before the troops in his State of the Force address, which, along with push-ups, testosterone and culture war insults, was infused with religious nationalist dogma, including a promise he is, quote, placing spiritual health at the same level as physical health. Our department is, you might say, putting on the full armor of God. Joining us is Michael Weinstein, the founder and president of the Military Religious Freedom Foundation and the leader of the movement to restore the constitutionally mandated separation of church and state in the United States military. He served on active duty in the United States Air Force as a Judge Advocate, JAG, for 10 years and also worked for more than 3 years as legal counsel in the Reagan White House. He's the author of With God on Our Side, One Man's War Against the Evangelical Coup in the American Military, and No Snowflake in an Avalanche, The Military Religious Freedom Foundation, Its Battle to Defend the Constitution, and One Family's Courageous War Against Religious Extremism in High Places. Then we'll speak with Emma Ashford, a senior fellow at the Stimson Center, a visiting professor at Georgetown University, and a non-resident fellow at the Modern War Institute at West Point. With expertise in the politics of the Middle East, Russia, Europe, her work focuses on questions of grand strategy, international security, and the future of U.S. foreign policy. She's the author of First Among Equals, U.S. Foreign Policy in a Multipolar World, and Oil, the State, and War, the Foreign Policies of Petrostates. And she has an article at Foreign Policy we will discuss, Everyone Got Pete Hegseth Wrong. Then finally, we'll examine how citizens are fighting back against ICE cruelty, which taxpayers are funding, and speak with Sonali Kolhatkar, an award-winning multimedia journalist. She's the host of Rising Up with Sonali, a weekly television and radio program that airs on Free Speech TV and Pacifica radio stations and affiliates across the United States. She's also the author of Talking About Abolition, A Police-Free World is Possible, and Rising Up, The Power of Narrative in Pursuing Racial Justice. And a new book just out is Breaking ICE, Community Defense Against State Terror and MAGA Fascism. We're going to take a brief station break and back looking into the extent to which everyone has gotten Pete Hegseth wrong. We're going to take a brief station break and back examining how citizens are fighting back against ICE cruelty, which taxpayers are funding. And joining us now is Michael Weinstein, who is the founder and president of the Military Religious Freedom Foundation and a leader of the movement to restore the constitutionally mandated separation of church and state in the United States military. He served on active duty in the United States Air Force as a Judge Advocate, JAG, for 10 years and also worked for more than 3 years as a legal counsel in the Reagan White House. He's the author of With God on Our Side, One Man's War Against the Evangelical Coup in America's Military, and No Snowflake in an Avalanche, The Military Religious Freedom Foundation, Its Battle to Defend the Constitution, and One Family's Courageous War Against Religious Extremism in High Places. Welcome to Background Briefing, Mikey Weinstein.
1: Nice to be here. Thank you so much. I know we've done this a number of times throughout the years, and very much always enjoy your outlet and the way you handle the show with intelligent questions.
0: Well, thank you, Mikey. And yesterday, in the State of the Force speech that Hegseth made, he strutted about on the stage, spewed insults at so many people, particularly minorities, no beardos, no weirdos, no wimps, etc. But I found the most disturbing thing of all was that he said, quote, we're placing spiritual health at the same level as physical health. And our department is, you might say, putting on the full armor of God. Now, that's talk right out of the Crusades.
1: It is, and he's done everything he can as the piece of excrement that he is. You know, besides being a boozer and a womanizer, he's a fundamentalist Christian nationalist, a traitor to the Constitution and his oath. He's making us, he's providing a propaganda bonanza of immeasurable magnitude, Jovian magnitude, to Boko Haram, Al-Qaeda in the Arabian Peninsula, ISIS, and the Taliban. He's casting this as a As again, the ninth version of the eight prior Crusades, as you mentioned, Ian, from the 11th to the 13th century. It is not only hateful, bigoted, and prejudiced, it's also an unethical and immoral. It's completely illegal. It violates every aspect of the separation of church and state in our inherent in the Bill of Rights of the first 10 amendments of our Constitution. It also violates the body of the Constitution, Clause 3, Article 6, by essentially establishing a de facto religious test. It violates a ton of DIR, directives, instructions, and regulations of the Pentagon. It violates the Uniform Code of Military Justice provisions. It also violates the basic mandates and objectives of each of the military services, their core values, as it's described. It is tearing asunder our military. It is doing it unconstitutionally, and it's got to be stopped. And if it isn't, we're going to end up with oceans and oceans of blood, which is what we've always gotten throughout our limited human history. Well, we've only had civilization for maybe 7, 8, or 9,000 years, 9,000 if you push it. But whenever an extremist version of any religious faith has been joined at the hip with that part of the state that makes war, we don't end up with little babbling brooks, streams, creeks, ponds, or lakes, Ian. We end up with one thing every single time: oceans and oceans of blood. And that is where this this cosplay, cowardly, pathetic fool, this craven Christian nationalist puppet, is trying to drive us. Through his disgusting, putrid, and wretched lack of stewardship, his malfeasance and misfeasance of the technologically most lethal organization ever created by our species, the United States military.
0: So would you mind reading the statement that you put out today, the Military Religious Freedom Foundation statement on excess state of the force speech yesterday?
1: Right. Obviously, we're being flooded with media requests, so we came up with something fairly short. Our statement is the Military Religious Freedom Foundation, and our URL is mrff.org, condemns in the strongest terms extant in the English language the disgusting, immoral, unethical, and unconstitutional actions yet once again of the depraved Secretary of War Crimes, Pete Hegseth, for literally using the word establishment to create an office that viciously violates the No Establishment Clause of the First Amendment of the Bill of Rights of the United States Constitution, as well as the no religious test manifestly inherent in Clause 3, Article 6 of the body of the Constitution. MRFF will fight the odious stench of Hegseth's Christian nationalist bigotry, hatred, and prejudice every second of every day and night until the wretched filth of his fundamentalist Christian extremism is forever eradicated from the domain of the otherwise honorable United States military.
0: And the office that he's establishing in the Pentagon is the Office of Religious Affairs, right?
1: Correct. Yes. Even it's right out of, for anybody that listens to you that's aware, has read Margaret Atwood's two books, you know, The Handmaid's Tale, or the Hulu TV series that ran for a number of seasons, The Handmaid's Tale. In the near future, in this fictionalized version, America falls to a Christian nationalist regime. The new country is called Gilead. Massive misogyny, suppression of women, and of course the white supremacy, the anti-Semitism, the Islamophobia, the transphobia, and the homophobia are extant.
0: So Hegseth is a member of this ultra-conservative cult-like denomination called the Communion of Reformed Evangelical Churches, CREC. It's headed by a guy called Doug Wilson, a Moscow, Idaho pastor. And he seems to have an extraordinary influence on Hegseth and his wife, by the way. Hegseth's wife seems to be sort of running the show in a way. She's a former Fox News producer. So tell us about this guy and what he believes, because this is...
1: Well, it's more than just that. Doug Wilson, by the way, you know who ordained Doug Wilson? Doug Wilson did. They can't seem to find anybody that any seminary he ever went to or any sort of college degree he's ever had. Apparently, it's not easily findable. And apparently, he ordained himself with this Communion of Reformed, you know, evangelical churches. They're Christian nationalists. Remember, for those that are listening to your show, Christian nationalism is incompatible with secular democratic republic. It wants a theocracy, an extremely conservative theocracy, where the penalty for violating any of their precepts is execution. And once a month, Hegseth again craps on the Constitution by violating all the time, place, and manner restrictions put forth by the Constitution and our construing federal case law and all those regulations at the Pentagon by holding a Jesus praise service in the largest auditorium of the Pentagon during the duty day in uniform. He televises it on internal Pentagon channel number 2 so that all can see. And he brought Doug Wilson in February, about 10 days before we started this war against Iran with Israel that was hurting our country as much as Mickey Mouse was, Iran, before we went in there at this unprovoked war. Doug Wilson is a white supremacist. He believes that slavery is biblically mandated. He often says that many slave owners in America actually had a pretty good relationship with their slaves, you know, the same way that people have good relationships with their easy chair or their sofa in their living room. He believes that women should be consigned to doing 6 things. One thing they can't do, they can't vote. He doesn't want that. They should spread their legs, get pregnant, have babies, go to the grocery store, prepare food, cook, and clean up afterwards. That's it. Jews are completely complicit in the execution of Jesus Christ. Muslims have no right to participate in any government. And if you're LGBTQIA+, you should be dead. And this has been put on display in that Pentagon auditorium by the man that runs, again, the most powerful organization in human history, with all of our nuclear weapons, drones, conventional weapons, and laser-guided weapons. And so we are not driving to the abyss, Ian. We're not even parking adjacent in a parking lot next to the abyss. We haven't gotten out of the car and staring into the abyss. No, we are in the abyss. I'm not sure we're going to get out, but I can tell you where we're going. Because in human history, we've seen this happen over and over again. Not just with the Inquisition and those crusades we just talked about, all 8 of them, or the pogroms, or the Holocaust. It happens over and over again. What drives MAGA is one thing. The jet fuel is Christian nationalism. The Seven Mountains Mandate, the New Apostolic Reformation, these are all kissing first cousins of that. We don't need to drill down into it. They want to get rid of our democracy and our Constitution. They want our new Constitution to be their hideous version, ultra uber conservative version of the New Testament. And we should be not a democratic republic, but a Christian theocracy judged by them, where the only 4 requirements to be a true member of that republic and to be in our military, by the way, just 4, straight, white, Christian nationalist, and male. And if you're not those 4 things, you are Untermenschen. You are an other eater. You're useless eater. You are beneath contempt.
0: So Trump himself, though, even though he chose these terrible people like Bobby Kennedy Jr. and Hegseth, he seems to be, I mean, first of all, he watches TV all day and doesn't seem that interested in the job, except he wants to build monuments to himself and steal as much money for him and his family. And that's his focus. But he has chosen these ideologues. They barely were confirmed, I might add, Kennedy Jr. and Hegseth and also Russ Vought at the OMB. These are real true zealots, are they not? And, you know, they're more scary in a way than Trump is. As much as Trump is doing enormous damage and lasting damage, it would seem to me that Hegseth is doing really lasting damage to the U.S. military. And you've already seen it. I know you're an Air Force vet, Mikey, but I imagine anybody that served in the United States Navy has to be heartbroken to look at the state of the USS Abraham Lincoln when it finally came out of the Gulf and showed up in Thailand. It just looked rusty wreck. It was just embarrassing. This is what the leader of the Pentagon should be doing. He should be taking care of the men aboard these ships and the soldiers in these barracks that are being bombed in the Middle East. And that's his primary job. I don't think he gives a damn about the rank and file. Do you?
1: No, he only cares about pushing the Christian nationalist agenda to bring about the end of the world, to do whatever he can to lubricate the process to bring their version of grotesque warrior Jesus back. They are in fact promised a 200-mile-long river, Ian, 4.5 feet deep, filled with nothing but the human blood of those that their version of a warrior Jesus has slaughtered at the Battle of Armageddon. They want to do whatever they can to make that, not granulate the process, but lubricate the process to get that back again. It's about the end times. That is the only thing that it is about. And remember that it was Russ Vogt and others that were the chief architects of Project 2025, which is Project 2025 is to Trump as Mein Kampf was to Hitler. They didn't try to hide anything. Hitler didn't hide anything. He said, here's what we're going to do. Mein Kampf didn't have 1,000 pages in it, which Project 2025 does. That was their blueprint for MAGA as to what they're going to do with the U.S. government, as such as it is. But it's really about trying to burn the house down as much as possible, and using the this tortured, hideous version of the Book of Revelation to accelerate. And because, you know, Jesus needs all that all Jewish hegemony in the Middle East to spark the war, the Battle of Armageddon, and to bring everything to an end and start his 1,000-year reign. It's insane. They're entitled to their beliefs, but by inextricably intertwining Christian nationalism into the very particular of the Pentagon, it becomes the Pentecostal gun, and it's going to lead us all to these oceans and oceans of blood that I heretofore mentioned.
0: Right, but isn't there a disastrous conflict of interest there? If you're invested in the end of the world and the end times, and yet you control thousands of nuclear weapons, you can actually bring about the end of times. I mean, in other words, you know, I've often wondered about people like, you know, the former vice president who they tried to hang on January the 6th. He believes in the end times, and I thought that, you know, anybody and that in high office that is invested in the end of the world, who has access to nuclear weapons, ought to be run out of town in a heartbeat.
1: Well, you know, we're kind of past the point of running out of town. I mean, the real question is, a better question in my mind is, as a subject matter expert, is whether, Ian, we've crossed so many Rubicons now that we cannot get back. Even a blue wave on November 3rd is not going to be enough, because the damage being done, that's even if it happens, even if he doesn't declare martial law, even if there's full and fair elections, the damage being done to our military and our country is not going to be fixed by just, you know, one mid-year election cycle. It's generational damage. You know, I have 4 kids and 3 grandkids. I worry about my grandkids and their grandkids. We have an experiment here that's been hijacked because the highly uneducated American public, enough of them, and, you know, we're looked at this, you know, this low intelligent maniac Trump with all of his deficiencies, and he said things that I believe they believed with but didn't want to say it out loud. You know, collections have consequences. I will never, ever forgive anyone who supported Trump or MAGA. And it's one thing to find Christian nationalism, you know, in your police department, your sewage workers, your firefighters, legislators, middle schools, community colleges, and colleges. But when you find it where all the weapons of mass destruction are, it could be over. It could be over for us and the planet and the species. And that's why we're talking today, and that's why it needs to be fought, and that's why it's beyond serious.
0: Well, Michael Weinstein, I thank you very much for joining us here today.
1: Appreciate it. Thank you so very much.
0: And again, I've been speaking with Michael Weinstein, who's the founder and president of the Military Religious Freedom Foundation and a leader of the movement to restore the constitutionally mandated separation of church and state in the United States military. He served on active duty in the United States Air Force as a JAD advocate, JAG, for 10 years, and also worked for more than 3 years as legal counsel in the Reagan White House. He's the author of With God on Our Side, One Man's War Against the Evangelical Coup in America's Military, and No Snowflake in an Avalanche, the Military Religious Freedom Foundation is a battle to defend the Constitution and one family's courageous war against religious extremism in high places. So-

0: Welcome back. I'm Ian Masters, and this is Background Briefing, available 24/7 at backgroundbriefing.org. And joining us now is Emma Ashford, a senior fellow at the Stimson Center, a visiting professor at Georgetown University, and a non-resident fellow at the Modern War Institute at West Point. With expertise in the politics of the Middle East, Russia, Europe, her work focuses on questions of grand strategy, international security, and the future of U.S. foreign policy. She's the author of First Among Equals, U.S. Foreign Policy in a Multipolar World, and Oil, the State, and War, Foreign Policies of Petrostates. And she has an article at Foreign Policy, Everyone Got Pete Hegseth Wrong. Welcome to Background Briefing, Emma Ashford.
1: Thanks for having me.
0: Well, thanks for joining us. And in your article, which was written before yesterday's State of the Force address by Hegseth, you said, "It is astounding how a man initially dismissed as a drunken buffoon or a television talking head has nonetheless so profoundly shaped the direction of American defense policy. Hegseth's qualities are fundamentally Trumpian, suited to a television personality and not a public servant. Indeed, more than anyone else in the Trump administration, the self-styled Secretary of War is uniquely well-positioned to mimic Trump himself in this way. Yet for the rest of us, the costs inflicted by Hegseth will not be limited only to this presidency. His disastrous war against Iran has already left the U.S. poorer and our defense posture in Asia and elsewhere weaker. The hollowing out of the military promotion chain, the destruction of civilian instruction at the war colleges, and his fixation on lethality over strategy will undermine the U.S. military over the long term. Hegseth may have taken us all by surprise as the most impactful official of the second Trump administration. The results will not be pleasant." So now that he's given his State of the Force address, what would you add to that, Emma?
1: Well, I think we got more of the same from the State of the Force speech yesterday. And if I could take it even more broadly than the speech, the Secretary of War, Pete Hegseth, he spent yesterday morning engaging in a series of physical fitness routines with a variety of soldiers that were in town for the speech, running laps around the Pentagon, all very much for show, for the TV cameras, before he went on and gave this speech that was, again, as I sort of pointed out in the article, emphasizing culture war themes, emphasizing image, talking about how wonderful the war in Iran is. He is a personality, but there's not much there in terms of policy. And I think we see that again in yesterday's address. He's much more focused on presenting himself, presenting a strong masculine military, and policy is really not as big a concern for him.
0: But the leader of the Pentagon, with enormous amounts of money to spend and resources to deploy and people to take care of, he's not taking care of his people. We don't know the extent to which the real casualties have been because he's covered that up. We've certainly, because of leaks from soldiers and airmen and naval personnel in the Gulf, they've taken pictures that CBS News got of a massive amount of destruction. If I was in the United States Navy, I would be deeply embarrassed by just looking at the state of the USS Abraham Lincoln when it finally got out of the Gulf and showed up in Thailand. It looked just absolutely decrepit. It was covered in rust. It's just embarrassing what the neglect of the real stuff for all of this show. In other words, it's all show, no substance.
1: Absolutely. And I mean, again, the big sort of announcement on the spending side yesterday was this autonomous warfare, effectively a drone command at the Pentagon, something about future technology that'll be helmed by Palmer Luckey of Anduril and Newt Gingrich. But fundamentally, you're right. I mean, the administration is pushing a lot of these culture war issues. Pete Hegseth, during the speech yesterday, talked about the media and how unfair they are to him. And this is part of why I describe this as just a very Trumpian approach, right? They don't want to talk about reality of what's been happening in the Gulf. They don't want to talk about where things might go from here. They don't even necessarily want to talk about morale in the military or any of those related questions. Instead, they want to focus in on this sort of very culture war inflected attempt to build warriors, as they would frame it.
0: Right, but who wants to make Elon Musk, Parmalaki, richer than they already are? I mean, at least there's some acknowledgement of the future of warfare in the sense that maybe there's some new technology happening that has to be incorporated in the military. But this obsession with testosterone and doing push-ups and all of these soldiers being dragooned into doing push-ups in front of the Pentagon. The revolution in warfare is happening in Ukraine. And what we have is middle-aged men, overweight men, sitting in bunkers in front of TV screens, doing all kinds of cutting-edge stuff with drones and counter-drones. The idea that we need, instead of getting young soldiers who know how to use drones and counter-drones, we're going to end up with a bunch of steroid-sucking buffed bozos counting their push-ups and measuring their testosterone. That has nothing to do with the reality of the battlefield today and the battlefield in the future.
1: This is, I think, a broader problem inside the Trump administration, but Pete Hegseth and the Pentagon is a smaller encapsulation of it, which is that the Pentagon needed reform. Everybody knows that the acquisition process is broken, that the defense budget is bloated, that money often goes to things that aren't effective. As we transition to this new era of warfare, we're spending money on the wrong things. And so this is a problem that is widely understood. The Trump administration on coming in was very critical about many of these things. But most of what they focused on, as you say, is these smaller issues, right? So I think Pete Hegseth, the irony that I focus on in this article is Pete Hegseth is going to end up being a very impactful defense secretary. He's going to really reshape the force for the future, but it's not necessarily going to be in the way that actually gives us a more effective, more capable military down the road. Instead, it's going to be a military that is culturally and socially extremely different from what it was, but in terms of fighting capabilities, you know, it's anyone's guess whether they'll be any better or not.
0: Given that this is essentially an anti-intellectual regime with Trump back in his 2016 campaign, he said, I'd love the poorly educated. And his base, I think, are poorly educated. And he feeds them a diet of stupidity and lies. The most impactful heads of the biggest government departments, the ones that take up most of the treasury, are Health and Human Services and Defense. And they're both headed by completely incompetent outliers with, you know, kind of cult-like crackpot ideas. Really, in the case of Bobby Kennedy Jr., he's driven by a sense of privilege, being a Kennedy, and arrogance. And this other guy, Hegseth, seems to be driven by some sort of religious zeal, some crusader notion of Christian nationalism. But both of them are in their own worlds, as is Trump. So I just can't believe that these people who have so much willpower but so little to offer except destruction and diminution of their own departments have been given so much power. And of course, it's worth noting that both of them, Hegseth and Bobby Kennedy Jr., barely were confirmed

0: probably having second thoughts.
1: Many of the moves that Pete Hegseth and the Trump administration more broadly have made have actually not been popular even among the Trump voting base. And I think this is very important to point out. If you look at polling on the war in Iran, which was one of Pete Hegseth's major initiatives that he pushed very strongly, he was basically the only senior official inside the administration who supported the war with Iran at the start of this year. But it polls pretty terribly at this point, even among those who, you know, you ask, are you a MAGA supporter? Yes. Do you like the war in Iran? A surprisingly high number, almost 50% say no. And so I do believe the administration is going to start seeing that to become more of a problem. But again, with Hegseth, the point that I try and make in the article is not that things that he have done are good in any sense, but that it is a surprise. If we go back, as you say, to those confirmation hearings, he was barely confirmed, and much of the doubts had to do with his managerial skills. He had run a couple of veterans organizations into the ground financially. He was accused of mismanagement. He was accused of all kinds of improprieties with female staff, and that's what most of the concerns were. It wasn't really about policy views. It wasn't really the notion that he was going to be a very influential member of the cabinet. Everybody thought of him as this airhead, but he's actually had quite a significant impact both on how the Department of Defense is developing and then in particular on the fact that we got into this war with Iran. Nobody, I think, would have expected that from where we were 18 months ago.
0: But what do you think about taking away the civilian input into the training of military officers?
1: I think this is a significant problem. The reason for having civilian instruction at the war colleges is that America's military, very good, very many things, but doesn't always necessarily have the full range of competencies that you would need to train well-rounded military officers, whether that is a professor that can teach them philosophy or a professor that can teach them quantum engineering, right? There's a lot of civilian specialities that it is helpful to have faculty on hand who can teach. Restricting this just to former military personnel or military personnel on active duty is going to make the range of subjects that can be taught at these institutions far less broad.
0: Given that this war, his war, which of course, again, he does not seem to care about the real stuff, what's happening with the men and women at the front line. And as I said earlier, I was just shocked at the state of the USS Abraham Lincoln. I've never seen a Navy ship look so decrepit. And we know that at least eight sailors aboard that ship tried to commit suicide, and one of them jumped off the ship. Hegseth just dismisses all that as treason on the part of the press, and so does Trump, by the way. And you could actually make a case that maybe Trump himself is treasonous because his relations with Vladimir Putin, I mean, he's more in love with Putin and America's enemies like Xi Jinping and in particular Kim Jong-un than he is. And he's made enemies out of the country next door, our friendly neighbor, Canada. And he's against helping Ukraine. So at the very top, you have that topsy-turvy signal coming from the president himself, don't you? I mean, who are our friends and who are our enemies?
1: I don't think it's particularly helpful to describe anybody in international affairs as being a traitor for wanting to talk to other countries. And I think that's equally true when it's the Trump administration doing it and when it is, you know, other folks in D.C. or countries that are more friendly. What I will say is I think the administration is very focused on covering and trying to prevent negative coverage of what they're doing in international affairs. And I think if they took a more balanced approach where they actually stood by some of the choices that they made and explained them and welcomed the press in, then perhaps they might find that the coverage wouldn't be so uniformly negative. You mentioned arms to Ukraine, for example. That's a policy where actually there's a fairly broad swath of public support for the Trump administration's policy here, which is trying to facilitate negotiations between Russia and Ukraine. But I do think the way the administration has approached this, you know, trying to ban pool reporters when they, you know, film things the president doesn't like, it seems to be mostly backfiring in that it is not reducing the access of the press the courts are upholding.

0: this, and it's at the same time making the coverage more hostile.
1: Well, I know that Trump wants a Nobel Prize and would like to. He's offered it many times, apparently, through his envoys, the two real estate developers, that he wants to basically have Putin and Zelensky appear on a stage with him and strike a peace deal. And obviously, nobody in their right mind could be against a peace deal, because the devastation that's being done to Ukraine is just unconscionable. And it is cruel and unusual and criminal to target civilians. That's not what military people do, but that's what Putin does. So my skepticism is that I don't believe that Putin will ever want to be on the stage with Zelensky and be treated as an equal. There's no question that we need peace, but I'm not sure that there's a serious way of going about it. And I don't believe that the US under Trump have ever used the considerable leverage that they have. Biden did, but Biden probably was a little too late.
0: I think that they, again, there are plenty of ways in which the Trump administration could more effectively push for peace than they are right now. The approach, particularly when it comes to Russia, has been very inconsistent, very confused. As you say, much of the negotiation has been done by Steve Witkoff and Jared Kushner rather than any trained diplomats or folks with experience with negotiation. And this just, again, is very reminiscent of what we talked about earlier with Pete Hegseth, right? I think they understand to some extent that there was a problem with existing policies. They're maybe even pushing towards a policy end that many in America actually want, but the method for getting there is just not competent, and the results they're getting as a result are shambolic.
1: Well, I thank you for joining us. I really appreciate your article, Emma, and this conversation.
0: Thanks for having me.
1: And again, I've been speaking with Emma Ashford, who is a senior fellow at the Stimson Center, a visiting professor at Georgetown University, and a former non-resident fellow at the Modern War Institute at West Point. With expertise in the politics of the Middle East, Russia, Europe, her work focuses on questions of grand strategy, international security, and the future of U.S. foreign policy. And she's the author of First Among Equals, U.S. Foreign Policy in a Multipolar World, and Oil, the State and War, the Foreign Policies of Petrostates. And she has an article at Foreign Policy, Everyone Got Pete Hegseth Wrong.
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1: 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I'm Ian Masters, and this is Background Briefing, available 24/7 at backgroundbriefing.org. And joining us now is Sonali Khahatka, who is an award-winning multimedia journalist. She's the host of Rising Up with Sonali, a weekly television and radio program that airs on Free Speech TV and Pacifica radio stations and affiliates around the United States. She's the author of Talking About Abolition, A Police-Free World is Possible, and Rising Up, The Power of Narrative in Pursuing Racial Justice. She's also won numerous awards, including Best TV Anchor and Best National Political Commentary from the LA Press Club, and has been nominated for Best Radio Anchor for 4 years in a row. Her new book just out is Breaking Ice, Community Defense Against State Terror and MAGA Fascism. Welcome to Background Briefing, Sonali Khahatka.
6: Thank you so much, Ian. It's so great to be with you.
1: Likewise, Sonali. So today, of course, relatives of Rene Goode filed two federal lawsuits, including one against Jonathan Ross, the officer who killed her. We all saw that on television. They also are suing Kristi Noem, Stephen Miller, Tom Homan, Todd Lyons, and Gregory Bovino. And in a second lawsuit, they've listed the U.S. government as a defendant under a 1964 law that allows plaintiffs to seek redress for deaths caused by negligence. But the point, I guess, is that both Rene Goode and Alex Pretty, who were murdered on the streets of Minneapolis, they were a part of this anti-ICE protection, spontaneously organized citizens group. And I take it your book in many ways profiles this group. So tell us about this movement around the country of, I guess, what would you call them? ICE protectors?
6: I think, you know, what a lot of organizations ended up doing was framing themselves as community self-defense. That's the explicit banner that Los Angeles organizers used. But what was remarkable about this movement was that it was so localized. And so they didn't really, you know, there was no one national organization coordinating everything. People who were and organizations who already had deep roots in their communities, who had for years been doing some sort of immigration rights work, mobilized, moved into action, and responded to whatever was happening in their community, how, you know, that kind of met the moment and met the geography and ICE tactics. And then they learned from one another because they shared it on social media. And so people were learning tactics and realizing, hey, in Chicago, whistles worked really great. Let's adopt that. Or hey, in LA, people are patrolling and documenting these ICE agents and they're saying that they use unmarked vehicles, maybe ones that in our city do as well. And they're posting it to social media to alert people. So let's do that too. So it was this very localized movement, which was what was so remarkable about it, that mobilized very quickly and expanded and pivoted and people jumped into action and they defended one another because there was this big realization that nobody was coming to save us. And, you know, we forget these moments because our mainstream media doesn't really cover them with a lot of context. And people realized last year, you know, the government isn't coming to save us. The government's the one targeting us. Who is going to save us? Even local governments were crippled or didn't act as much as they could have. We have to save ourselves. And so therefore, that sort of idea of community self-defense, which I think is such a beautiful term, really grew and it helped us understand, helped me understand how it played out in city after city around the country, whether you're talking about, you know, rural parts of North Carolina or very urban Chicago.
1: Well, clearly the ICE and DHS have figured out that they're trying to figure out ways to counter this spontaneous movement. And obviously Renee Good and Alex Preddy were engaged in these activities to thwart ICE. And it seems that under this new management of Mark Wayne Mullen, who's putting a quieter face on ICE and being apparently more effective in the sense they're rounding up more people. So how was the state of play or the battle lines now? How would you describe how much ICE protectors protecting immigrants have learned and how much has the government changed its tactics?
6: Oh, the government has dramatically changed its tactics. And, you know, Kristi Noem enacted Trump's agenda in a very overt way. It was guns blazing, Hollywood style drama, right? She was enacting this these ICE invasions of various cities really for public viewing, for the MAGA crowd to feel good about themselves. It was documented, videotaped. They lauded it. They cast themselves very heroically, but what they didn't, I think, maybe count on was that in doing so, it was much easier for groups to mobilize against them. ICE was so visible that it was easy to target them. It was easy to find out where they were. It was easy to respond to them. They were moving in big groups. They were staging in parking lots. They were staying in the same hotel. And so people just basically went where they were. And that's why Kristi Noem was fired, because public opinion dramatically shifted. You know, people didn't revel in the terror and in the brutality. They rose up. They were upset. They were outraged. They even many Trump supporters said, "This isn't what I signed up for." You know, you can argue. We can have a separate discussion about why they thought that Trump would do any different. And so, you know, it's really a big reason why Kristi Noem was fired. Mark Wayne Mullen came in knowing that, understanding that, promising that it would be a quieter invasion, that this would be less telegenic and it would be done more efficiently. And unfortunately for us, he has actually succeeded in enacting Trump's agenda to a much greater extent than Kristi Noem, with record highs of immigrants or people suspected of being undocumented, et cetera, being rounded up, detained, et cetera, something like 50,000 per month. It is still lower than their goal. And there are still, you know, half-empty detention centers around the country, again, in large part because the Trump administration overplayed their hand and the public realized this isn't what they signed up for. But yes, it is much, much scarier. So how have people been responding? It's not easy anymore to respond in the way that people were able to under Kristi Noem. And what I think a lot of activists and organizers are realizing is that those cameras that were installed around the country, that Flock and all these ALPRs, automatic license plate reader companies installed around the country, they're noticing strong correlations between where those cameras are located and where immigrants are being rounded up. And it isn't completely proven yet, except in small instances and individual instances. But there's a sense that basically we've turned to surveillance and spying, the government that is, and people are being snatched up this way. And the it's also getting more violent. ICE is killing more people in the streets, even though there's fewer of them. As we've seen, you know, the terrible cases in Texas, there where the man was injured and it might be paralyzed, and other cases as well. So people are trying to figure out how to respond. Right, they're still continuing with their legal defense. They're still continuing with their protests at detention centers, and they're still continuing with their Know Your Rights trainings, which is helping people thwart ICE by simply asking the right questions. But yeah, because ICE's tactics have shifted, the community self-defense tactics have had to shift as well.
1: And of course, Kristi Noem, the puppy killer, she was a joke, and she wasn't really even running DHS. Her boyfriend was.
6: Yeah.
1: And then he was taking orders, as both of them were, from Stephen Miller, who is the dark prince of hatred. And let's just explore that notion of this era of hate, because this is what Trump has brought about. And you can go back to what started his political career, if that's a way to describe it. He started out with the Bertha conspiracy, which is full of hatred, the idea that Obama was an illegitimate and came from Kenya. And what this did was it allowed racists in this country who were previously quiet as a result of the of civil rights movement and the more civilized nature of discourse in this country. Trump reversed this by allowing racists to come out from under a rock. The first thing he did when he ran for president, he came down the escalator at Trump Tower with a hired group of extras cheering him on, and he attacked immigrants, particularly Mexicans, called them rapists and murderers. So isn't that what's happened to this country, which has allowed this cruelty that ICE meets out? In other words, the broader environment is an environment of hate. You know, it's the opposite of love thy neighbor, which is what Tallarico is doing in Texas. And we'll see whether that works. It's hate thy neighbor. So isn't that, to me, is a big component in this. So that's the backdrop to this story.
6: It is absolutely the backdrop, and I'm so glad you immediately zeroed in on that, because that is the framing of everything, right? We've had and the way I frame it in my book is, you know, the reason why I sort of interview historians like Robin D.G. Kelly and Ibram X. Kendi and Uhuru Williams is to show that there is this long history in this country of a sort of schizophrenia between having democratic ideals, which, you know, have always been imperfect, but at least they've been ideals, and the white supremacist origins of this country, which is, you know, a nation built on mass enslavement and land dispossession that has had a changing goalpost, continuously changing goalpost on immigration and who's allowed to come in and who isn't. So the definition of belonging in this country has shifted back and forth. It's been a pendulum. And of course, Trump responded to that. Trump understood there was this brewing racial resentment. And I trace that the latest chapter of racial resentment to early 2000. Of course, we had the September 11th attacks in 2001, which was just the perfect excuse to like launch the Department of Homeland Security, this notion of the homeland, which is a Hitlerian term. But even before that, which I think a lot of people miss, is that we had the U.S. Census results that showed the largest population, largest growth in the foreign-born population in U.S. history. Meaning, you know, people were coming into this country for various reasons through both legal means and as undocumented people, and they were settling here, they were intertwining themselves within the nation, and you had those projections that whites would be a minority within a few decades. And you saw a lot of fear mongering in Congress. And then in the mid-2000s, you had this attempt to pass the Sensenbrenner bill and a big backlash against that. It was defeated ultimately. So you have, you know, this fear that whites would become the minority. And then, of course, as you pointed out, Obama coming in, there has been this increasing fear that from some quarters of, you know, kind of conservative white America, that they're going to be replaced, they're going to be thrown under the rug because they are not making it, because they are struggling and suffering. And what better way to distract them from the billionaires who are really fleecing them by pointing out these other people, the non-white hordes that have been invading their nation and taking their jobs, you know, than to scapegoat immigrants. And that's worked so effectively. And Trump, who has been a master communicator, has rallied his troops. And he has unfortunately been far too effective. And you have a whole group of people now who don't just see immigrants, meaning people who were, you know, undocumented and have had some kind of criminal history. They don't just see them as others. They see anybody who's not a white male MAGA person as an other. So even Alex Pretty and Renee Good, you know, white people were seen as worthy of being killed. They were race traitors, right? This is the place we're in today. And I think what's the good news is that immigrants are so enmeshed in our communities. They're so intertwined. We have so many mixed status families that it's too late. This country, there's no reversing the demographic shifts, no matter how hard Trump wants. And so what he wants to do is, of course, destroy our democracy in order to claim that he's trying to do that. So we have to push back. A multiracial democracy is our only way out of this, and strengthening it is our only way out of this. And you pointed out Tallarico. He is saying the right kinds of things that we need to hear from people, especially from white politicians.
1: Well, we're both immigrants, right? I mean, I recall getting my citizenship downtown in Los Angeles, a huge convention center with 5,000 other people. But in spite of the numbers, it was incredibly powerful and moving ceremony. And your parents came here in a green card, right? Tell me a little bit about your background as an immigrant.
6: Yeah, you know, this is such a personal story for me. I was born an immigrant, which is a weird thing to say because usually you are, and you know, you become a citizen of whatever country you're born in. But there's a handful of countries in the world that don't have birthright citizenship. And I was born in one of them, which is the United Arab Emirates. I was born in Dubai. But because my parents were Indian citizens, I was given Indian citizenship. I never had the option of becoming a UAE citizen. My parents lived there for 51 years, were never allowed to become citizens. That is the country that the Trump administration wants to, you know, create, you know, model the United States on. Today, my parents are elderly, and they 5 years ago moved in with me. I applied, you know, I'm now a citizen. And by the way, I had to sue the government to get my citizenship. I should have mentioned that too. In the mid 2000s, when I applied for my citizenship as a green card holder, I got caught up in the FBI background check loophole under the George W. Bush administration. For no apparent reason, I was told, and me and thousands of others were told, that the FBI was conducting its background check. And, you know, when we never heard back, and we sat waiting and waiting at the very last stage of getting our citizenship. And eventually I was the lead plaintiff in a class action lawsuit brought by the ACLU and the National Immigrant Law Center to sue Department of Homeland Security to get my citizenship. And it was, I think, 2009 that I finally had to, you know, a judge had to order DHS to give me my citizenship and that of thousands of others. So then when I applied for green card for my parents, because they're elderly, they're disabled, they have nobody back in Dubai looking after them. My mom's had cancer 4 times. My dad is a diabetic. You know, it was the golden years of their life. They should be with their kids. So I tried to bring them here through a green card process, which was going well until Trump was elected the first time around. And then in the last couple of years of his first term, he put a green card ban in place, you know, again, for no apparent reason. And my parents' immigration process was delayed. And I had no idea, we had no idea if I was going to be able to bring them here. And it wasn't until Biden came into office, you know, it took him like a good 6 months or so to undo what Trump did. Should have been his first act in office, but anyway. He undid it, and immediately my parents were able to come here. They now live, you know, in a little house behind me, and I am able to take care of them in the last stage of their life. And you know, I'm terrified when they step outside. They're very, very elderly, but they fit the profile. If ICE wanted to come and snag them for whatever reason, because remember, it doesn't matter anymore if you're here with a green card, if you're here as a citizen, if you are deemed to be an immigrant, you could risk horrible trauma. Even if they don't succeed in kicking you out, they will traumatize you. They will physically brutalize you. They will kill you, you know, if you're unlucky, before you get to make your case that you have the right to be here. So we live in fear, you know, of my parents like stepping out of the house unless they have somebody with them. So yeah, this is deeply personal for me.
1: Well, thank you, Sonali. And again, Sonali Kahotka is an award-winning multimedia journalist. She's the host of Rising Up with Sonali, a weekly television and radio program that airs on Free Speech TV and Pacifica radio stations and affiliates around the United States. She's the author of Talking About Abolition, A Police-Free World is Possible, and Rising Up, The Power of Narrative in Pursuing Racial Justice. And her new book just out is Breaking ICE, Community Defense Against State Terror and MAGA Fascism. And this has been Background Briefing. I'm Ian Masters. I'd like to thank producers Graham Fitzgibbon, Anna Leia, Evan Susswood, and Ash Price. And if you've missed any of today's programs and would like to explore our vast archives, you can find us at backgroundbriefing.org, where we include extended interviews searchable by topic and have made it easy for you to sign up for daily email updates and provide links to resources, articles, and books discussed on the program. 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And I'll be back again tomorrow with another Background Briefing. Bye for now.

0: I'm Paul Brandeis Rauschenbusch. Next time on The State of Belief, Indivisible co-founder and co-executive director Leah Greenberg.
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0: 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Also in California, in Red Bluff and Redding on KFOI and Round Mountains, KKRN. Up in Oregon on the Central Coast on KYAQ, Cottage Grove's KSO, Eugene's KEPW. Lanchester, Pennsylvania's W News, Maui, Hawaii's KAKU. In Columbus, Ohio on WGRN, Palinville, New York's WLPP, Rochester, New York's WRFZ. Down in New Orleans on WHIV, out in Gallup, New Mexico on KNIZ, Concord, New Hampshire's WNHN, Fayetteville, Arkansas's KPSQ, Seattle's KODX, Richmond, Virginia's WRWK, Fairmont, West Virginia's WEFR, Janesville, Wisconsin's WADR, and Minneapolis, St. Paul's AM950. KTNF. We also stream coast to coast and around the globe every day on the internets on the Progressive Voices Channel, Netroots Radio, Radio for Humans, NicoleSandler.com, Radio Free Brooklyn, No Lies Radio, Detour Talk, Delmarva FM, and most of your favorite podcast sites. Blanketing Planet Earth. I'm Brad Friedman, your friendly investigative blogger, journalist, troublemaker, muckraker, and all-around swell fellow. Says me from bradblog.com. Thank you very much for joining us. Welcome to the broadcast. We have a whole lot to get to today with a guest joining us momentarily and a lot more breaking today than we had even expected we'd be covering on today's program. We are just now over 40 days away from your last chance to vote in this year's critical midterm elections. Voting is already underway now in at least 24 states, including early in-person voting now in Idaho, Minnesota, South Dakota, and Virginia. What are you waiting for? With more beginning very soon, I've got some related news on that count that I may get to later this hour, if time allows. Though, in truth, I think everything we will be covering this hour is, in fact, very much related to the president and his party's failing fortunes in those upcoming elections, it seems to me. Hi, Desi Doyen. How are you doing today?
1: I'm doing all right.
0: Buckle up.
1: Yes.
0: If time allows, we may even be able to open things up for a few calls from the folks listening right now in our live Southern California listening area. Our phone number is 818-985-5735 on anything coming up today or anything else that may be on your mind. Line up early, 818-985-KPFK if you'd like to give it a shot. No promises. As I believe today's coverage will make clearer perhaps than ever, that it is now more important than ever to keep our public airwaves open to the public. To that end, we begin here. The multi-billion-dollar entertainment news conglomerate, now known as Paramount Skydance, reached an agreement on Monday to resolve an antitrust lawsuit delaying its hopes of growing still more gargantuan with its $111 billion acquisition of the massive entertainment and news conglomerate now known as Warner Brothers Discovery. As the New York Times and others are reporting today, the settlement would eliminate the last significant barrier to the creation of an entertainment, news, and media colossus. You heard just some of the companies that will all be brought under one roof at the top of the show there with this deal, if it goes through. A group of states, 11 of them, led by California's Democratic Governor Rob Bonta, sued Paramount Skydance in July, arguing that an acquisition of Warner Brothers Discovery would concentrate too much power over cable TV and blockbuster films under one company. After weeks of on-again, off-again negotiations, Paramount and the states agreed to a number of concessions to complete the deal, according to the people who spoke on condition of anonymity to discuss this deal, not yet made fully public. Among the so-called concessions, the entertainment giant has agreed to establish a board of journalists to ensure the editorial independence of CNN, currently owned by Warner Brothers Discovery, and CBS News, currently owned by Paramount Skydance. Paramount also agreed to distribute 30 movies in theaters every year and pledged to spend an additional $1.5 billion on film production over the next five. A completion of the blockbuster deal would create one of the largest entertainment companies in the world. The deal would make David Ellison, Paramount's chief executive, one of the most powerful people in the news and entertainment industry, and therefore the world, backed by the fortune of his father, must be nice, billionaire Oracle co-founder Larry Ellison. The Ellison family's ties to Donald Trump, which include a dinner that David Ellison recently hosted in the spring, quote, honoring the Trump White House. That family, they have made Democrats and many journalists at CNN in particular wary of this deal. Paramount stopped short of agreeing to concessions that would alter the fundamental makeup of the combined company, such as selling CNN or one of its dozens of movie studios. A court still needs to approve the agreement. Critics have described Ellison's acquisition of Warner Brothers in stark existential terms, however, fearing that it would lead to massive layoffs and less competition here in Hollywood. CBS News, already under the control of the Trump-friendly Ellisons, has been under a microscope, deservedly so. David Ellison last year handpicked Barry Weiss, a right-leaning opinion journalist with no experience whatsoever in television news, to be its editor-in-chief. Since then, this year, Weiss has purged the senior leadership of ratings leader 60 Minutes, the network's legendary decades-old news magazine. Many star correspondents, including Scott Pelley, Anderson Cooper, either quit or were forced out since then. And, of course, many fear a similar fate for CNN once it is brought under the control of the Ellisons. Some of those who exited said that Ms. Weiss tried to inject political bias into the segments, which we will discuss with filmmaker Robert Greenwald, who joins us momentarily. After the release of his new streaming documentary feature titled Murdering 60 Minutes, John Bergmeier, media expert, legal director at the nonprofit Public Knowledge, and a recent guest on the broadcast, described the settlement in a statement today as, quote, disappointing, charging it, quote, does not address the central problem with this merger. The loss of competition in the entertainment world, which he argues, quote, leaves fewer studios competing for scripts and talents, gives one company greater power to dictate terms to distributors, and reduces streaming choices. That, he notes, will result in higher prices for consumers and lower pay for creative workers, who will have fewer employers bidding for their work. He says, the quote, while independent editorial boards for CBS and CNN may be better than nothing, he says they are far short of actual independence. He adds, quote, the states were right to challenge this merger after federal antitrust enforcers failed to act. They should insist on a settlement that preserves competition or wait for their day in court. Our friend David Dayan, investigative financial journalist and executive editor of the American Prospect, also a frequent guest on this program, reacted with a thread on Blue Sky, noting in part, quote, the worst part of California Attorney General Rob Bonta's caving on the Paramount merger is that it's a big flashing signal to every other company that there is no antitrust enforcement in America, and you can bully your way into getting whatever you want, unquote. He went on to describe it as, quote, monumentally bad decision. And in very much related news today, news organizations responded strenuously on Monday to Donald Trump's unprecedented decision to ban CNN, MS Now, formerly MSNBC, and Politico from the White House, filing a lawsuit in federal court and banding together to halt video pool coverage of the president until further notice. In the suit filed in D.C.'s federal district court in Washington, CNN, MS Now, and Politico are alleging violations of news outlets' First Amendment free speech, free press rights, and First Amendment due process. They are requesting a federal judge hear the case on an expedited basis at this point. They argue that while a president may ban all journalists from the White House or certain events, the minute that he bans a particular news organization because he doesn't like their reporting, well, then he is in violation immediately of the Constitution's First Amendment protections for a free press. Moreover, soon after the lawsuit was announced, ABC, CBS, NBC, and yes, Fox News all said that they would halt TV coverage of presidential events, according to a memo obtained by the Washington Post, over the White House's ban of CNN from the White House television pool. CNN is one of the five members of the pool, along with ABC, CBS, NBC, and Fox. Brian Boughton, the Fox News Washington bureau chief and chair of the TV pool, wrote in a memo to the White House press corps, quote, "There will be no replacement pool put in place. All other pool coverage will continue as normal, including Congress, VIPs, selected events in Washington and around the country." In a joint statement Monday, the five members of the rotating TV pool wrote, quote, "The public has a vital interest in receiving accurate, independent information about its government. No administration should restrict a news organization because it objects to its reporting." Trump said on Friday that he would ban MS Now, CNN, and Politico from the White House because he said he disliked how they covered him, though he gave no specific examples that might have triggered his announcement, which came as his approval ratings plummet in advance of the midterm elections, with his party's prospects of hanging on to their slim majorities in both chambers of Congress seemingly slipping away. And just after a judge ordered that he may not close or demolish the Kennedy Center or place his name onto it in any way without an act of Congress. Quote, "They're fake news," Trump proclaimed about the three outlets, suggesting that he may add more outlets to the list. On Saturday, the three outlets reported that their journalists had been denied access to the White House grounds and that their press passes were confiscated. All of this unheard of in the United States. And just days, by the way, before China's authoritarian leader, Xi Jinping, one of many of the world's authoritarian dictators that Trump has said he admires, just days before Xi is set to come to the White House on a state visit. And yes, in very, very much related news to all of this, late last month, nonprofit, nonpartisan documentary film outlet Brave New Films released a short documentary in opposition to the merger of David Ellison's Paramount Skydance, the new owner of CBS News, with Warner Brothers Discovery, the owner of CNN and many other subsidiary companies and studios. The short video feature, available to watch for free at murdering60minutes.com, examines what happened shortly after Ellison's takeover of CBS News, what happened, I should say, after he took over CBS News and its legendary news magazine, including the firing of several of its leading correspondents and its executive producer, and as the now-fired decades-long lead correspondent Scott Pelley reported, David Ellison's hire, Barry Weiss, took over and reached in to the notoriously independent network outlet to make it more Trump-friendly, even if that meant ordering the outlet to report, yes, fake news regarding non-existent violent protests against ICE agents in Minneapolis amid the murder of protesting citizens Alec Preddy and Renee Good and more. Here's a clip from the film directed and edited by Sean O'Brien.
1: Did Barry Weiss suppress the Epstein investigation because it came too close to home?
2: It was revealed that Barry Weiss's wife, Nellie Bowles, appeared in the Epstein files and had visited Epstein at his Manhattan townhouse in 2018.
3: CBS has been caught hiding another story, and this time it's about Epstein.
4: The reporter working on the story has been fired by CBS and later pulled the report entirely.
5: You've got some friendly exchanges between Barry's wife, Nellie Bowles, with Jeffrey Epstein. He's asking her, when are you and your babe back in New York City? The babe here being Barry Weiss.
1: With Weiss overseeing CBS News and her own wife appearing in the Epstein files, the timing raises an unavoidable question. Did Barry Weiss suppress the Epstein investigation because it came too close to home?
0: Good question. That from Murdering 60 Minutes, short documentary from Brave New Films released in late August, just before the new fall season premiere of 60 Minutes, now fully under the new regime, headed by Barry Weiss, hired by David Ellison, who is a major contributor to Donald Trump, whose approval is ultimately required for the merger that now seems to be full speed ahead between Ellison's Paramount Skydance and CNN owner Warner Brothers Discovery. The ratings for that season premiere episode, by the way, plummeted more than 20% from last year's, according to Nielsen, making it the lowest rated premiere of the long-running show in at least 25 years. Because, among other things, as you may have heard, everything Donald Trump touches in any way does seem to turn to hell. Just ask the former patrons of the Kennedy Center. Joining us now on all of this is Brave New Films founder and president Robert Greenwald. Mr. Greenwald, thank you for joining us on a day when we have much more to discuss with you than we had originally planned when we booked you to join us today, sir.
6: Thank you. Good to be with you.
0: I believe I first came to know your work more than 20 years ago now, Robert, with your 2004 release of the landmark documentary Outfoxed, Rupert Murdoch's War on Journalism, which, as I recall, was already warning at the time about the dangers of mass media consolidation that were already underway at the time 20 years ago. And now it feels like, I got to tell you, our worst fears are really coming true today under the Trump administration with this merger between Paramount and Warner and the direct threat it now not just causes not just to the entertainment industry, obviously, but arguably more dangerously to what's left of the corporate news industry itself.
6: Yes, what we saw happen with Fox News, we have started to see versions of this happening with the Ellisons and Barry Weiss taking over CBS News, taking over 60 Minutes, firing people, and attempting overtly to provide partisan bias. And the biggest danger, Brad, and for the listeners, will be long-term or longer-term what they do. And what they did at Fox showed it's what they choose to cover. Yes, the obvious bias, which Barry Weiss tried to introduce, did she try to protect her wife? Did she kill that episode around Epstein's because of her wife? That's a little easier for legacy media to investigate and report on. What's hard and what takes a longer view and constant monitoring and raising hell is what they won't cover, what they choose not to cover, and when they cover it, how they choose to cover it.
0: Norm Eisen, the leader of a coalition of entertainment and news industry professionals, he opposed the Paramount Warner Brothers merger. He said in an interview on Monday that his organization, Democracy Defenders, would be establishing a new program as a watchdog for CNN and CBS News, apparently as part of the settlement, noting, quote, "We and our partners will be on the case 24/7 to make sure CNN and CBS News and the new board are held accountable." Does that give you any confidence or comfort today, Robert?
6: No, it does not. There's so many questions that have not been answered, but appointing the board, how will they be chosen? Who will choose them? Who is the boss of the board? Again, one of the things we discovered in working on Fox News, and it was told to me over and over again, is by people who worked there when we were making the film, we don't need direct instructions about what to say and what to do. We know what the bosses want. And we're seeing the same thing here with 60 Minutes. Several of the reporters said, and obviously They are focused on this issue. Each of the reporters talked about the number of colleagues of theirs who did not bring up ideas for investigative pieces because they knew Barry Weiss and company would shoot them down.
7: Right.
6: And that's the devastation of a kind of legacy censorship.
7: Yep.
6: Where ideas that, by the way, for people who don't know, the way it works is reporters, investigators, people on staff bring up ideas to investigate. And the boss, whether it's Barry or people she's hired, say yes or no. And that's where we are going to see over and over again a brutal, brutal destruction of legacy media. We've already seen at Brave New Films, we put out a short video carousel that you can see for free, in which we make it clear that CBS News front page has been taken over many days by an independent conservative organization that Barry Weiss runs called the Free Press.
7: Yeah.
6: That should not happen, and it's already happened.
7: A lot of this started following a settlement agreement, an earlier one between CBS and Donald Trump. He had sued 60 Minutes because he didn't like the way that they edited an interview with Kamala Harris, he claimed, before the 2024 election. I know many were furious at CBS for settling a ridiculous case at the time that they could easily have won. But as far as I can tell, that wasn't CBS News necessarily agreeing to that settlement. That was then Paramount owner Sherry Redstone doing so in order to make the way for this merger, for the initial merger with Paramount and Skydance. Is that your understanding as well? Because, you know, much of this goes back even, you know, farther than the new. I know it's hard to keep them all in track, keep track of them all, but this goes back farther than the current Paramount Warner Brothers business.
6: That's absolutely correct. And of course, it raises the question of, for billionaires, how there's never enough money. Redstone was selling the company. She already, and many of her relatives, were extraordinarily wealthy.
7: Mm-hmm.
6: That wasn't enough. She wanted the billions, literally with a B, the billions of dollars that she and her family would receive for selling to David Ellison.
7: Mm-hmm.
6: And that set off this horrific chain of events, which is going to be something we will regret for years and years, and we will see it in the lessening of options that we will have around content. We will see it in the censorship, overt and covert, of CBS News, 60 Minutes, and tragically now CNN. And some board is not going to stop that from happening. The Ellisons have an ideology. They're allowed to have an ideology. What they should not be allowed to do is, the Nepo baby should not be allowed to spend billions to buy up companies and buy his way into a position of power and control.
7: We saw a similar capitulation to that CBS settlement. We saw one from ABC News owner Disney with a settlement with Trump on another ridiculous lawsuit that Trump filed against ABC and George Stephanopoulos, though I don't believe it was because of the need in that case for approval for merger, but simply rolling over to, you know, make nice with Trump after he was elected again. But that turned out to have earned them nothing. The administration is now trying to take away the local station licenses from ABC-owned stations. All of this, Robert, seems like the worst-case scenario of big conglomerate corporate ownership of media, which seems to pose really not just a threat to the First Amendment, but just to an informed electorate necessary for a democracy, which is on my mind a lot right now, 40 days or so away from the election. Am I overstating these concerns? Because it really seems like we are just going over a cliff at this point.
6: I think the concerns are legitimate. And what's on one level sad, because I know some of the players involved, the level of cowardice is extraordinary. Remember, we're not talking about people who are earning an hourly wage. We're talking about the heads of media companies who on their current iteration are worth millions and sometimes billions of dollars. We're talking about law firms that caved without even taking a breath to Donald Trump, some of them so-called liberal and progressive law firms. And we're talking about chancellors at universities and colleges. Now, that's not to say everybody is rolling over and giving up, but people in institutions of power, corporate, educational, and media should be ashamed of what they've done and how they've done it and the level of fear. Fortunately, we have shows like yours. We have independent media. We have people like David, who you mentioned, and Ryan Grimm and others, and Cenk at the Young Turks, doing extraordinarily important work. And the one of the elements, potentially good news, is David Ellison seems convinced he can save cable channels, and they're on a big downfall because of the internet, because of streaming. This will lead him to wasting and spending billions of dollars, and it will not be successful. That may hurt them ultimately, and they do have some financial issues. As you may have seen, they've reached out, and the Ellisons, to sovereign wealth funds. Again, for the audience that isn't aware, those are wealth funds from around the world.
7: Yeah.
6: The sovereign wealth funds, and I don't want to turn into an anti-foreign person bias, but the sovereign wealth funds, driven mainly by oil money, now control 49% of the biggest media company in the United States.
7: In the U.S., yeah. Unbelievable. Here is, just to give you an idea of the danger, back to murdering 60 Minutes specifically, here is, according to now former 60 Minute correspondent Scott Pelley, what it looked like when a corrupt management team comes in and

0: describe her as driving toward the officer. This is not what you see.
1: Vega said she was also asked to include comments from Minneapolis Mayor Jacob Frey, saying he wanted police to fight ICE agents enforcing immigration policies.
2: We could not find any instance of the mayor saying something like that.
3: This is chilling. I mean, that was what has been going on over the past year or so at CBS News. That is what could now be going on at CNN if this merger between these two giants moves forward, as it looks like it will be. I was moderately heartened, Robert Greenwald, to hear on Monday that ABC, CBS, NBC, and even Fox joined in support of CNN after Trump had banned them from the video press pool coverage over the weekend, along with CNN and MS Now and Politico banned from the White House itself. Should we take any comfort that that something like that might be a sign that the major corporate news outlets, or at least the people who work there, might be beginning to get it? Or should we worry that their corporate owners is going to snuff all of this out soon enough, this act of rebellion by their news division in short order?
4: Well, it's a good question. And speaking on behalf of all the worried, neurotic people around the country, I will say worry.
3: Yeah.
4: Worry more. But more importantly is do something. Take action. That's why we make the films available, the short films, the longer films, the documentaries, the investigative pieces. We make them available for free because what we've seen, and we've seen it most extraordinarily around ICE and around Israel, mm-hmm. and I don't mean to trash the non-visual media, but a picture is worth a thousand words. Mm-hmm. And so those pictures of what has happened, what Israel has done, what ICE is doing, is really moving public opinion. Then we have media organizations, independent, and people speaking up, like yours, like others. That does give me great, great hope. And more importantly, it gives us an opportunity, a way to get involved, support your podcast, support others, and raise hell over and over again, because we are getting the information. We're not getting it at the legacy networks, but we are getting it in other ways. And I believe strongly that is going to grow. And the more homogenized, the more monopolistic, the more censorship-driven we have with the large organizations, the more vital and the more important independent media will be.
3: You know, when you covered the rise of Rupert Murdoch's media empire and Fox News and so forth back in 2004, I remember watching that, and I remember those times very specifically. I think a lot of folks like you and me and other bloggers and so forth sort of rose up at that time. Things felt very different then. It seemed that Fox News was ascendant in a post-9/11 world where they were, you know, successfully able to make criticism of the president of the United States appear to somehow be an unpatriotic act. I'm sure you remember that well, but things feel very different today. I don't think the American people, even many Trump supporters, are going to like all of this, are going to like the idea of a president banning outlets like CNN from the White House. I think it's going to blow back at them big time, at least in the upcoming midterms. Am I being too optimistic about all of this, Robert? I think people see this. I think Americans do not like it.
4: Well, if you believe some of the polls, and as I like to say with a smile, I only believe in polls when they agree with what I agree with.
3: Right.
4: Based on the polling, you're absolutely right. People have turned on Trump for a variety of reasons. And it seems it's important, I think, to keep this in mind. And we're doing some work around this at Brave New Films with some short videos. The key issue that's affected the largest number of people from a perception point of view is the financial, that prices have not gone down as he promised. They've gone up. The ridiculous, obscene, horrible war with Iran, prices have gone up. That continues to happen. And so many people who may be a little bit annoyed about

0: the banning of the news organizations. They're pissed off that they can't pay the rent. They can't buy the groceries. We just did a video showing Trump spending millions of dollars on his ego-driven projects while people literally line up for food. Mm-hmm. That's a horrible situation, and I think that will continue. We will find ways to tell those stories. I'm looking forward to see what CBS does around income inequality. To CBS, and I'm waiting for the Ellisons for their statement in support of CNN after it's been banned. We may have to wait a long time.
1: Right.
0: But I think those are possibilities that will connect the banning of the media organizations with the avarice, greed, and disgusting behavior of some of the billionaires. And that can continue to move people in two directions. One is vote, vote, and vote. And for the Trump people who are monitoring, no, I'm not telling people to vote three times. I'm encouraging people to vote. And I think it will also move people in terms of the long-term organizing. I remember so clearly we did a film highly critical of the NRA. Mm-hmm. And I remember the NRA, one of the head killers there, said, well, we don't worry about you liberals because there'll be a shooting. You'll get upset for 24 hours or maybe a week, and then you'll be gone. And we'll be there every day. And I say the same thing, Brad, to your listeners. It's important to get involved, whether it's an hour a day, an hour a week, whether it's writing letters, making phone calls, visiting, writing to the local newspaper, supporting an elected official. There are so many things we can do other than slitting our wrists and throwing ourselves in front of a bus.
1: Yep. Thank you for noting that. Robert Greenwald, the documentarian, founder of Brave New Films, director of Outfoxed, E. Jean Carroll versus Donald Trump, Gaza, Journalists Under Fire is his newest, and of course, Suppressed, The Fight to Vote, which we hopefully will all be doing this year. You can, as I said, find 60 Minutes, Murdering 60 Minutes at murdering60minutes.com. And you can, well, it'll be interesting. Actually, before I let you go, Robert, the your call at the end of Murdering 60 Minutes to for folks to go to blockthemerger.com over the Paramount Warner Brothers movie. What now? What now happens at blockthemerger.com? Any idea?
0: Well, I don't know. They're smart and committed people. What we are encouraging people to do starting today is to find ways to focus on 60 Minutes, what they're doing, and what they're not covering. Mm-hmm. I can't stress that enough. That was one of the key things that doing Outfoxed, frankly, taught me, their choice not to cover so many critical subjects. So we're asking people monitor and watch CBS and then raise hell if they don't adhere to strict legacy media standards. The same with CBS News and then with CNN. Do not for a minute assume that their ideology will not get in the way. The Ellisons have been extraordinarily financial backers of Israel and the IDF. They've supplied money to the IDF. The IDF is responsible for killing many, many innocent Palestinians. That will continue. Barry Weiss is on record as being essentially supporting anything and everything Israel does. That will also continue. So we have our work cut out for us, but I do believe there are things we can do. And remember, all these networks and stations and programs are driven by advertisers. Advertisers do not like conflict. Advertisers do not like people saying you're biased, left, right, or center. So it gives us a real opportunity if we're willing to work, monitor, and then raise hell.
1: Robert Greenwald of BraveNewFilms.org. Robert, really appreciate you joining us today. Really appreciating your years of raising hell. Thank you, sir.
0: Thank you. My pleasure.
1: You bet. All right, let's take a quick break here. We will come back with, I don't know, something or other. We ran a bit long there, but I wanted to had a lot to talk about, obviously, with Robert there. If you want, you can jump in. You got any thoughts on all of this? 818-985-KPFK, 818-985-5735. 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All of this underscoring, at least in well, in my opinion, and clearly in Robert's, the importance of the independent media and the threat that we have long been under, and now I think clearer than ever. Let's take a quick break. We will come back and talk about some of that or something else or whatever you want to talk about. 818-985-5735. I'm Brad Friedman, and you are listening to The Bradcast.
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4: You become a journalist because you love the First Amendment. 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There is no democracy without journalism. It can't be done.
1: Scott Pelley has it right there. 100%. It can't be done. Welcome back to The Bradcast. Brad Friedman from bradblog.com. We'll try to take some of your calls if you'd like to shout out in to us, 818-985-KPFK. 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Let me go to our old friend Roger, since we were talking about Minneapolis and what happened over the winter. Roger in Minneapolis, how are you, sir? Roger, do we have you there? Do we not have you there? I'm being told I'm doing something wrong. Is it me? There we go. No, I think I hear you. There you go. Hey, Roger.
5: Yeah, I think Desi had not pushed a button yet or something.
1: I'm so going to fire her again. I do this once or twice a week.
5: It could have been you.
1: Yeah, no. It would never be me. What's up, Roger?
5: I have been focusing my attention on the titanic struggle for the influence over people's minds being the central struggle for power in this country since the early 70s. Mm. In 1982, I was at that time just in my early 20s, and I was studying media at the University of Minnesota. I called into the Larry King show, and I spoke with him, and I said, look, the main battleground for our future and who holds power is going to be the media. And he completely rejected and poo-pooed that assertion. But exactly the discussion you are having today completely underlines how without a functional media landscape, we are going to slide into fascism, and it's that simple.
1: It is that simple. I will say I do take solace, as Robert Greenwald mentioned, in the fact that the independent media is still here. We are still here. My flagship station in Los Angeles, KPFK, is still here. Pacific Radio, we are still here. And more than ever, you have folks like Robert Greenwald and others who have access, at least for now, to the internet, to YouTube, to podcasts, who can tell the story. We don't rely as much as we once did on the corporate media. And frankly, if they toss them all out of the White House, maybe they'll learn the lesson that, you know what, they need to tell these stories another way. I take some solace in that, even as I share your trepidation about what is happening, what has been happening over these last, 20 years, as I've been discussing with Robert Greenwald, in your case, going back to the 70s, Roger. We should have listened to you.
5: I don't know if – can you still hear me?
1: Yeah, I can hear you.
5: I'll keep this real brief. It's a titanic struggle, and we are little Davids hurling pebbles at massive, highly crystallized Goliaths. I do think we can win, but exactly how? You know the old Chinese curse, may you live in interesting times.
1: Yes.
5: Well,
1: yes.
5: We are accursed.
1: Yes, we are indeed. Thank you, Roger. Greatly appreciate hearing from you, my friend. Stay well. I know how we begin to fight back, and that's in 40 days or so from now when, it's actually in just almost right now at this point where people are voting in 24 states around the nation right now. Thanks, Roger. 818-985-5735. You know what? Maybe it was me. I can't seem to hang up on Roger on this end. You figured that out, Des. That's your problem now. 818. What? No, I can't hear you. Nope. I can't hear you. 818-985-5735. If it gives you any comfort, apparently Trump's scheme to ban CNN from the press pool is not working out well already as of, well, the very first day. As I mentioned while I was talking with Robert, ABC, CBS, NBC, and Fox all joined along with CNN to say, well, if you're not going to let CNN be part of the press pool, we are also not going to be part of the press pool, the video press pool. A good example of things going sideways on the far-right MAGA station Newsmax on Monday, where they had pictures of an appearance by Donald Trump somewhere. I don't know where it was, speaking with construction workers or something. Here's what that sounded like after they, had no more press pool coverage.
6: Yeah, there. Okay, so there's no microphone because the pool cameras aren't there. So maybe, Tim, this is one example of it backfiring just a little bit. Pick up on some of the things Michael was saying. And obviously the ramifications are right here. Can't hear what the president's saying.
1: Yeah, sad. Oh, well, looked like it was a very, very important event. And he had very many important things to tell us about. But for some reason, he was not able to do it, at least not on video, his favorite medium. Speaking of the elections coming up in November, some, let's call it good news, encouraging news out here for now in California. California Governor Gavin Newsom over the weekend signed a sweeping package of election protection laws on Saturday, including a measure making it a felony for anyone to seize ballots, election records, or voting technology before an election is certified. Now, last week on the show, at bradblog.com, longtime election fraud investigator Richard Hayes Phillips wrote a piece for us at Brad Blog about his concerns regarding the possibility of the Trump administration or its supporters attempting to seize ballots or voting systems during the upcoming midterms. He later joined me on the show late last week to discuss those concerns. This, at least, seems to speak to them, in part, at least out here in California. The package of laws signed by Newsom over the weekend are the latest by the Golden State to try and prevent law enforcement or federal officials from disrupting the counting of votes. ahead of the November midterm elections. At the center of the 13-bill package is Assembly Bill 282, which makes it a felony for anyone to seize, cause, or assist in the seizure of ballots, election records, or certified voting technology while election officials are still counting and certifying results. A person in authority who orders someone under their supervision to carry out such a seizure could also face up to 4 years in prison. Newsom wrote after the legislation, quote, California will protect our elections. When it comes to our elections, California is not messing around, he wrote. The measure is part of the state's escalating response to concerns about law enforcement intervention in elections. And I think as a Democracy Docket wrote it, I feel like I need to put quotation marks around law enforcement in law enforcement intervention in elections. These concerns became concrete this year here in California when Republican Riverside County Sheriff Chad Bianco seized roughly 1,000 boxes containing some 650,000 ballots from the 2025 fall special election, seized them from the county registrar's office. The seizure grew out of election fraud claims pushed by right-wing activists. Unsealed search warrant records showed, however, Bianco's investigators had no witnesses, no insider sources, nor independent forensic analysis establishing fraud. And Riverside County's top election official said that the allegations of miscounted ballots relied on flawed or incomplete data. An earlier sheriff's department investigation, the same office, the same sheriff, into similar claims, had found no evidence of a crime. Bianco's actions already prompted Newsom to sign Senate Bill 73. That was back in May. That law restricts law enforcement, including federal agents, from accessing or disrupting voter rolls, election technology, and election workers without specified legal authority. It also criminalizes knowingly taking ballots from the custody of election officials. The new legislation, signed on Saturday, goes further, however, by establishing an explicit prohibition on removing protected election materials before results are certified, regardless of who attempts that seizure.
7: See if it works.
1: Another, what's that? Oh, we're barely hearing you.
7: I know.
1: Now I can hear
7: you.
1: Yes,
7: I know. Unfortunately, my mic is out again, so of course, our engineer is taking care of this. But yes,
1: that'll
7: I am
1: work.
7: Glad to hear that Newsom has put some guardrails around that crazy attempt by the Riverside
1: Sheriff.
7: Trying to.
1: I mean,
7: to seize ballots. I mean,
1: yeah.
7: He has no authority in an election.
1: Well, what happens when the feds come in and try to seize ballots? Now, let me make it clear, as I did with Richard in my conversation, you can download that conversation with Richard Hayes Phillips for free at brandblog.com. But I don't believe it is going to happen, but I believe if it does, the people are going to stand up. The people are going to raise holy hell. But it raises a question: with a state law like this, in general, federal law trumps, if you will, trumps state law. And so we can make all the laws we like out here in California. Other governors can sign them. Other state legislatures can put them in place. The question comes, you know, do we have a real constitutional crisis when ICE or DOJ or FBI shows up at the polls and starts taking voting machines and ballots? Who is the controlling authority in that case? And frankly, these are concerns I never thought we'd have to wonder about.
7: Yes.
1: I've been concerned about voting machines, how they fail, how they can be manipulated. But the notion of a federal official simply walking off the street, coming in and seizing ballots in the middle of an election, unthinkable now, sadly, thinkable.
7: Very thinkable, unfortunately. Hopefully other states are paying attention and are putting their own laws and guardrails in place.
1: But don't count on the laws. Don't count on those as your guardrails. count on we the people paying attention between now and Election Day and beyond. And I keep talking about this. We'll go into specifics at some point. But and beyond Election Day, at least through the beginning of the new Congress, January 3rd of next year. It ain't over as of Election Day. January 3rd may be the new January 6th. But again, we'll talk about that on another day. But it's going to be a continued fight. It's going to call for continued vigilance. It's going to call for sharing information, good information, confirmed information with people, friends, family that you know. It's going to rely on you to help people to vote, help them to get registered to vote, all of the above, all hands on board. This is not a drill, unfortunately. This is very real. And all of those very real warnings that we've been giving out for so many years about the dangers of corporate control of the media, I think in one day, Monday of this week, sort of make plain we were not shouting that the sky is falling. We were talking about something very real and very worrying, and now coming to pass in many regards.
7: Yes, it's coming to pass right in front of us. And one of the things that Robert Greenwald mentioned was how what they choose to cover is the concern that, you know, what they choose to cover, mm-hmm. what they choose to not cover.
1: Yeah.
7: For example, on climate change.
1: Yeah.
7: A couple months ago, CBS fired all but one of its reporters that were on its climate desk.
1: Really?
7: It used to have a fantastic climate department, climate coverage, not anymore.
1: Really? That is horrible. CBS News did it. Well, of course, that's, as we all know, because climate change is a complete and total hoax. Donald Trump has told us that over and over again. And I guess that's the story that we'll hear at CBS from now on, if there are any stories at all. One person, you say, on the climate desk at this point?
7: Yes, yeah, that's right.
1: All right, good. Well, we outnumber them at two, Desi Doyen.
7: We'll do our best here.
1: We're going to outreport CBS News, as we have been doing for years, on your Green News Report twice
7: yes.
1: a week here on the broadcast.
7: Yes, on your public airwaves. Go independent media.
1: We got to get out here. 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Always appreciate hearing from you. Follow me on the social medias. You'll find me everywhere, well, most places, as The Brad Blog, especially at Blue Sky. Hope to see you there. Until we see you here next time, hopefully tomorrow, I'm Brad Friedman. Good luck, world.

0: I'm Rick Smith, and this is Labor History in 2. On this day in labor history, the year was 1991. That was the day that members of the Culinary Workers Union Local 226 went out on strike against the Frontier Hotel and Casino in Las Vegas. What they did not know was that the strike would last for more than 6 years, becoming one of the longest work actions in U.S. labor history. The Frontier was the second casino to open on the Vegas Strip in 1942. At the time of the strike, the Ilardi family owned the historic casino. The Ilardis were vehemently anti-union. They renovated the old facility and then reopened, refusing to sign a contract to pay its workers the same rate provided at most other Vegas casinos, claiming that the Frontier was too small to match the wages of the larger outfits. Management refused to budge from their position. In response, Local 226 members mobilized. The year before, Hattie Canty had been elected president of the local. She was a Black mother of 10 children and a widow. She had worked as a hotel maid. Her leadership brought a new determination to the Culinary Workers Union. Local 226 set up 24-hour picket lines outside the Frontier. The strike was joined by Bartenders Local 165, Teamsters Local 995, the Operating Engineers Local 501, and the Carpenters Local 1780. The strike became an important moment in Vegas labor history, as other casino owners looked on watching the labor battle unfold. The unions stood strong. The picketers demand that the owners should, quote, sell, shut down, or sign, became the call. In the end, the Ilardis decided to sell. The new ownership signed a union contract and rehired 280 striking workers. Triumphant union members cut a red ribbon at the hotel to mark their victory.
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3: Thank you, Scott. Hey, everybody. Mike Malloy here. Welcome to Friday, the 2nd of October, 2026. Hope your day was a pleasant one. Boy, it's been a hell of a week, hasn't it? The attempt to execute a woman in, in Missouri that, Tennessee, that failed miserably. They tried to kill her twice. She wouldn't die. It's hard for me to even talk about that. I'm not excusing what she was convicted of. I realize she was convicted by a jury of her peers. However, she was 18 years old, just above the cutoff point where a person is considered a juvenile, not held responsible for all of their actions. She's been in prison for years on death row. And, well, you know the story. God, what a gruesome-ass story. Now she, I believe, the last I heard, if she's still alive, she's in a coma in the hospital. They're trying to save her life so they can kill her again. I mean, what the fuck? This makes no sense. Absolutely none. But this is United States, friends and neighbors. We will have the death penalty. Goddamn right we will. And Donald Trump wants to increase its use where it concerns federal prisoners convicted of capital crimes. Yes, indeedy. This is the United States of America. My sponsor this evening, familiar name, Joe Paulette. Thank you, Joe. He writes, I haven't stopped listening or supporting you from a distance. I'm still here. I'm still listening. The Minnesota Malloy Outpost still exists, trying to keep it lit. All right. Well, thank you, Joe. I appreciate the effort. And I know what you mean by trying to keep it lit. So am I. So is everybody who listens to this podcast, I'm sure. Thank you, Joe. Appreciate it very much. If you would like to... help support this podcast. I couldn't think of what to say there. Help keep us going, help support us, help keep us alive. If you want this podcast to continue, I desperately need your help this week. Go to MikeMalloy.com, please, and you'll find a number of ways you can make that happen. Please make a contribution. And while you're there, also please check out River Moon Coffee. They have a link to their website at MikeMalloy.com. Anyway, to everybody who has contributed so far this week, I'm sure there have been some. I never know until Monday evening. But thank you. It's your efforts to keep us going, truly. I've got a few Trump comedic stories here I want to share with you. They're comedic, but I think it just further shows that the son of a bitch has a rotting brain. I can only imagine what his wrinkled brain must look like. Jesus, I'm afraid to even think about it. But first of all, there's a dinner coming up. Have you heard about this? A dinner coming up November 22nd. And it's very, very exclusive. It's for billionaires who want to keep Trump going because they love him so much. This dinner will mark the second exclusive event for assholes who hold Trump's meme coin. That meme coin, which has no value at all, netted this orange monkey $600 million. That's according to recent financial disclosures. $635 million. Can you believe that? Well, the company behind this meme coin bullshit has launched a competition, and the company is giving participants in the competition an opportunity to attend what it's calling, quote, the most exclusive dinner in the world, end quote. Now, all they have to do is to buy a digital token with no value, another one, that has lost investors billions of dollars while further enriching this orange-faced ape. The Washington Sun reported yesterday that winners of this competition, which is being held by CIC Digital and Fight, Fight, Fight, LLC, fight, fight, oh, these bastards. Anyway, the Sun reported that winners will be chosen based on a formula that is designed to increase sales of the Trump meme in the next couple of months. The event the invitation promises the top 185 holders of the meme coin an evening with three unidentified legends and Trump, plus a private meet and greet with another legend yet to be announced at the Toilet Rats Golf Club in Virginia. Holy fuck. I'm sure one of the legends will be Kid Rock, right? Now, the people who have already invested in this bullshit digital token, this meme, Trump, whatever the fuck it is, they haven't fared nearly well at all. The cryptocurrency analytics firm Nansen has estimated that nearly a million people who purchased the coin through the end of June 2026 had combined losses of around $4 billion. This is insane. This fucking Trump has turned the presidency into a goddamn carnival fairway, amusement parks and hiya, hiya, step right up. Oh my God. Anyway, according to Common Dreams, last May, the top buyers of the Toilet Rats meme coin, including the Chinese billionaire Justin Sun. By the way, he has poured tens of millions of dollars into the president's crypto ventures. Anyway, the top buyers attended an exclusive dinner, same place, Trump's Virginia Golf Club, and they received a VIP tour of the White House. Ta-da! Ethics experts and other critics say this event was, quote, corruption embodied, end quote. Well, you and I don't need ethics expert to tell us that, do we? Everything Trump does, first of all, everything he touches immediately turns into boiled owl shit. Everything he, every plan, everything he comes up with as a president of the United States has one objective and one only, to put more money into his fucking pockets or his bastard sons or his criminal son-in-law. Give me the money. Give me the money. That's the only reason Trump is in the presidency. That, and as a way of keeping his ass out of prison. Had Jack Smith been allowed to pursue what he was doing, Trump would be in a fucking prison in Leavenworth probably right now for the rest of his useless life. So news of this second dinner coming up in November got a lot of outcry about along the lines of corruption embodied. A podcast host and former spokesperson for Barack Obama said, quote, his name is Tommy Vietor. He said, quote, this is the most brazenly corrupt shit I have ever seen in politics, and it's not even close, end quote. And Representative Greg Landsman, who's a Democrat from Ohio, he characterized this horseshit event coming up as, quote, the most exclusive dinner in the world with the most corrupt president in American history, end quote. This shit's not going to stop, is it? As a matter of fact, it is increasing exponentially because I think the toilet rat knows what's on the horizon for him. Now, he honestly believes that somehow he'll be able to escape prosecution, I guess by pardoning himself during the last 5 minutes of his fucking presidency. But imagine, imagine if you will, just for a moment, supposing this dumb shit before he leaves office, supposing he has a stroke. Right? And one that doesn't kill him, but one that immobilizes him for a period of time. And it's right towards the end of his term. So he's in a hospital. He can't do shit. You know, they have to clean him up and put food into him through a vein, et cetera, et cetera. But the next president is inaugurated. Trump is still lying there. And then he comes out of the coma and everything's fine. Oops! But he didn't pardon himself. And if the next president is a Democrat, then the orange turd is going to go to prison. Yay! That's what we have to count on. I mean, that's kind of the fail-safe way out of this. Oh, well. Also, like I said, we're doing some Trump comedy here. The toilet rat on Wednesday lost his shit about Fox News. He claimed that, quote, MAGA and real patriots will never like the network. Now, it's Fox and the slime balls who work there in that sewer who boosted both his presidency and his presidential campaigns. Those slimy son of a bitches, even though they had to pay $750 million fine for their fucking lies. Well, I don't think they paid it yet. Of course not. But that's what they were ordered to pay. Even with all the slime and the shit about Trump that they dump into the American public and present it as truth, that's not been enough to placate the toilet rat. And here's what happened. This is what the toilet rat wrote on Pravda Social, his little toy social media platform. He wrote this, quote, why does Fox News always put Chuck Schumer, Hakeem Jeffries, Jessica Tarlov, and every Democrat on saying bad things about the Republican Party and, of course, me? I actually think they get more airtime than pro-Republicans. This is why MAGA and real patriots will never like Fox. They repeat a completely negative narrative, on and on it goes, and then we get a quick retort. It's truly amazing that I won all three elections. The opposition is enormous, but the fight goes on, end quote. Now, it's pretty obvious that he didn't write that. First of all, this ignorant fucker can't write in complete paragraphs, much less complete sentences. So I would imagine his little blonde bitch is the one who who did that, which, you know, that's okay. Anyway, he later added at Pravda Social, quote, "Our nation is doing really well in many ways, better than ever before, but the public just doesn't know how well we're doing. The fake news media refuses to disseminate our record-setting numbers, so I'm doing the best I can to do it myself," end quote. You see what I mean by he didn't write this? Disseminate? This son of a bitch probably thinks that means something about semen, if he knows that much. Anyway, Chuck Schumer and House Minority Leader Hakeem Jeffries, the two leading Democrats in the legislative branch, they very rarely appear on the network themselves. Jeffries last appeared on the Sunday briefing back in June. Chuck Schumer has not been on Fox in years. But the toilet rat, he's so fucked up in the head, he thinks that the Fox sewer touts the Democratic leadership and not him the way it's supposed to be. Oh, Jesus. Now, the toilet rat, of course, has long raged about the Fox sewer's polling, which, like the rest of the country's polls, have found the toilet rat's approval rating to be floating right down the commode because of what he's done to the economy, what he's done to the reputation of the United States, his actions that have killed hundreds of thousands, if not millions of people at this point. I'm talking about just Iran. This miserable fucker and the jumping jack Nazi from South Africa ended relief and welfare programs and medical research, all sorts of things that were going to countries that desperately needed it. But he and Elon Musk, they said, fuck them, let them die. Oh, toilet rat. Jesus Christ, what an evil, evil bastard. Which is why I am convinced that as far as Christian bullshit is concerned, he is the Antichrist. Now, the other thing, the toilet rat just had a sit-down interview with Time Magazine a couple days ago. I don't know, maybe out on the newsstands now. But I've read some excerpts. This fucking guy is just, oh, what are you going to say, Mike, that he's crazy? He, among other things, he appeared to suggest that he inherited, quote, the highest of IQs, end quote, from his now dead uncle, who was, in fact, a celebrated physicist and engineer at MIT. Now, Trump is so fucking stupid. I mean, we know that. He never graduated from anything. He had people take his exams. He's a fucking failure from start to finish. But anyway, he made the claim in a sit-down interview with Time, where he also discussed his problems with mainstream media. He pivoted from answering a question about whether he trusted OpenAI CEO Sam Altman to... He went from that to making a claim that his uncle is responsible for his, the toilet rat's, IQ level. Yeah, I mean, you know how Trump can't keep a line of thought going for longer than 6 seconds. He said this, quote, this is in the Time interview. "Did you see the story about my uncle? I have the highest of IQs. I have the highest. I'm fine, and I understand that stuff. You know, my uncle was at MIT for 41 years, and you know, I believe in genetics, frankly, and I understand," end quote. Now, what the toilet rat is suggesting here is that he inherited the highest of IQs from his late uncle. But I mean, it's just total bullshit. They got a lot of response on X. One person said, quote, "Trump doesn't understand how genetics work. Unless his uncle is actually his father, then any intelligence would come from Trump's parents, grandparents, not his uncle." Unquote. Well, of course. Somebody else said, quote, "Absolutely nobody believes that if you have a smart uncle, that you're as smart as your uncle. Just because your uncle's smart doesn't make you smart. Oh, my God, this guy. Now, the toilet rat has mentioned his benighted uncle before. In early 2024, apparently he posted a black and white photo of Dr. Trump, his uncle, with some associates at the at MIT. He posted it on social media, and he captioned it with, quote, "My uncle, Dr. John Trump, at MIT, long before he was woke," end quote. Oh. Anyway. He surprised a few remaining people who can be surprised by this dumb fuck last year when he claimed his uncle had taught Unabomber Theodore Kaczynski, who had earned a bachelor's degree at Harvard and a master's and a PhD at Michigan before going on to his terror spree. And Trump's then press secretary, this little bitch, Carolyn Leavitt, said in response to questions about this insane claim last year, quote, "The president is very proud of his family. In fact, I have the president has a letter from his uncle on the MIT letterhead that sits in the Oval Office dining room." Jesus Christ, this girl. Honey, go home and take care of your old man husband. I mean, come on. Jesus Christ. Ah! And back to this interview that's going to appear, all of it, I guess, that they could publish. He used the F word several times. But he had this foul mouth meltdown over a certain question. And the question was about the half-dead Mitch McConnell. Now, the way the Daily Beast reported this, Time Magazine interviewed him on September 28th, and the topic of pardons came up before senior political correspondent and editor-in-chief, the two from Time Magazine, moved on to questions about the Kentucky senator who went AWOL for weeks before reemerging in, to put it mildly, a frail state. Now, the president, this 80-year-old suckhead, was asked whether he'd seen footage of McConnell on Capitol Hill. And if so, whether he, Trump, thinks McConnell should resign because of his health issues. And Trump began to answer before flipping back to the subject of pardons. He started this way. "It was a disappointment to a lot of Republicans. So that's just, well, Sleepy Joe gave pardons to everybody. He gave them to Anthony Fauci. He gave them to this. But you mean I'm not allowed to give them? But Sleepy Joe's allowed to give them?" What the fuck? I mean, then, according to the Daily Beast, his tantrum in front of these Time Magazine writers got worse. And he began to curse and swear. According to a transcript of the interview, this is what the toilet rat said, quote, "This ain't going to be much of a story. Here we are doing this. You haven't asked me one fucking positive question. All of this. What about this? What about that? What about that? What about this? All negative. Why are you devoting all this time to the White House?" Quote. Oh, my God. And according to the Beast, the toilet rat then made a plea for more credit, you know, to the writers from Time. He said, quote, "You know how I do. I do that out of my back pocket. I pay for a lot of it, but I fix it because the White House should look like that. It shouldn't look like, if you would have stood in that balcony and looked at that, well, half the wall was falling. It's actually dangerous. People are walking under. Crap was falling off it all the time. Every time it rained, it was leaking. Horrible. Now it's perfect. And I would say that I should be given credit for fixing the White House because I'm also doing very well with the war. I'm doing very well with another war that we already won, Venezuela. Do you notice you haven't asked me a question about Venezuela?" End quote, reporter responded, "We did earlier." Trump, "No, no, I brought it up. And then you said," the journalist responded, "You beat us to it, but yeah." "No, no, I'm just thinking to myself, fake news, but I have a lot of respect. I like the owner, good guy. The outlet is owned by, what?" Jesus Christ. He kept talking. "But I don't understand. I'm sitting here. I've done all this stuff. Look, this is nothing compared to what I've done. But I took the White House and made it beautiful again." And then he immediately segued into Chinese President Xi's visit to the White House last week. "Okay, and people look at it. People come up and President Xi looked at it 2 days ago. He said, 'This is beautiful, much better than I.'" He was here 25 years ago with Obama. Think Obama knows it? Obama would not. He doesn't even know if something's dirty or clean. Xi was not in D.C. with Obama 25 years ago. Obama was still a state senator in Illinois in 2001, which is 25 years ago. So the reporters tried to change the subject to Xi's health, and Trump finally moved on. But according to the Beast, not for long, when discussing what he'll miss about the White House when his term ends, he returned to his chagrin about the press. He said he missed the Oval Office, and he added, quote, "Well, I hope I get a decent story. I don't think, you know, it's hard to get a good story. Every question's a hit. I don't know what the hell's wrong." End quote. Whew. Well, you know, it probably shouldn't be said over and over and over again, because it starts to lose its punch. How sick, how mentally disabled this toilet rat really is. But is there anybody in this country? I mean, even the dumbest MAGA hat wearing stupid shit, who can't relate to the fact that what he says is gibberish and bullshit and lies, and that he's a grifter and he's stealing from the very suckers who support him, where it concerns his meme coin and all this cryptocurrency bullshit. Trump is just reaching into their goddamn bank accounts and stealing them blind. And yet they still think he's Jesus Christ's brother. There, you know, it's widely known statistic that at least a fifth of the population in this country is clinically insane. And still go about, you know, from day to day doing whatever clinically insane people do when they're loose in society. But when is it going to stop? When are the clinically insane going to go get some help? Or maybe AI has a pretty good idea about cutting down on the human population, you think? I'll be back in a moment. I'm Mike Malloy.
0: I'm Rick Smith, and this is Labor History in Two.
4: On this day in labor history, the year was 1929. That was the day a mistrial was declared in the case of 16 textile mill unionists in North Carolina. The mistrial sparked 5 days of anti-union vigilante violence. Textile mill workers at Gastonia's Lorry Mill had been on strike since April 1st. They demanded higher wages and shorter work hours, union recognition, and an end to the hated stretch-out system. Soon, textile workers at Bessemer City's American Mill walked off the job in solidarity and joined the National Textile Workers Union. Ella Mae Wiggins was one of the strike leaders at American Mill. She was known for her militancy, but also for organizing black workers into the union. As the strike wore on, mill owners evicted dozens of families from company housing. Wiggins helped set up a tent city. On June 7th, sheriff's deputies attacked strikers who marched to Lori Mill to call out remaining workers. The police arrived at the tent colony later that evening to disarm them, and Gastonia's police chief wound up dead. Immediately, more than 70 textile union members and leaders were rounded up and arrested. 16 stood trial for the murder of Chief Adderholt. The Anti-Union Committee of 100 smashed up the NTWU headquarters in Gastonia and Bessemer City. They kidnapped, beat, and threatened to kill several union members. The rampage continued as SCAB forces moved on to Charlotte to raid the offices of the International Labor Defense, who had handled the strikers' case. 5 days into the terror, Wiggins was killed on her way to a union solidarity rally. Outrage over her murder forced mill owners to improve conditions and wages, but the fight to organize would continue for years.
0: For more information, go to laborhistoryin2.com, like us on Facebook, follow us on Twitter at laborhistoryin2.
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6: You go on strike, you lose your healthcare. 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
5: 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Until next time.

All right, welcome back for part two of this evening's little podcast. Again, my sponsor is Joe Paulette, and his message: I haven't stopped listening or supporting you from a distance. I'm still here. I'm still listening. The Minnesota Molloy Outpost still exists, trying to keep it lit. Thank you, Joe. Joe Paulette, frequent, well, occasional sponsor of this little podcast. Thank you, Joe, very much. Now, last month, back to the toilet rat and his issue with a free press, which holds him in the utter contempt that he has so diligently earned. And he, last month, when he declared that CNN and Political and MS Now would be banned from the White House, and then a judge issued an order allowing them to return. And in a post on Pravda Social, Trump said that the outlets, those three I just mentioned, quote, constantly write or report fiction or lies about his administration. Oh, give me a fucking break. And just last week, Trump lost his shit at a reporter who asked him about his attacks on the press. In a very tense exchange outside the White House, this was last Saturday morning, Trump he approached and just stood looming over MS Now's Akela Gardner and lashed out at her in response to something that she asked. This is what she asked: "Sir, do you want only outlets that support you to be part of the press corps?" End quote. And she kept reporting from near the White House this week, even after she was denied entry because she works at CNN. And then Trump replied, jabbing his finger at her and at one point telling her, "Quiet, I want real news, not fake news like you." Remember when he was on Air Force Zero and said, "Quiet, piggy," to Catherine Lucy, a Bloomberg News correspondent? That was last year. He's told others to be quiet, and he uses his Pravda Social platform to attack them by name. Now, Caitlin Collins, who is a reporter for CNN, is a frequent punching bag for Trump. In fact, according to The Beast, he brought her up, her name up. He brought her up in during that Time interview. He was asked about his ban on CNN, as well as Politico and MS Now. And he moaned about being the target of their fake news. He said this, quote, "So at a certain point, you say, what's the purpose of like this crazy Caitlin Collins? She's a very average person. She's the most unhappy young person I've ever seen. If I did something spectacular by any standard and they would write about it, they will only write badly." Oh, my God. Ah! Look, I'm sorry. It's Friday, okay? That's why I'm doing this inconsequential bullshit. It's inconsequential in and of itself, but it has horrible consequences on what happens in this country, our relationship with the rest of the world, how we are ever going to dig ourselves out of this fucking cavern that Trump has put the United States into. I hope we can do it. Now, according to CBS, a federal judge has thrown out a lawsuit from this half-witted Todd Blanche at the Justice Department. The lawsuit was against the Georgia Secretary of State, Brad Raffensperger, over the toilet rat's attempt to get his dirty hands on Georgia's complete voter rolls. Remember that? Now, this lawsuit that the judge threw out, District Judge Victoria Calvert, District Judge I'm not sure what district, but she's a judge, Victoria Marie Calvert. The lawsuit that she threw out was part of an effort in nearly every state for this Nazi wannabe fucker Trump to obtain the sensitive voter information, which included unredacted personal information like your birthday, your address, your driver's license number. I mean, only a Nazi wannabe fuckwad.

does something like that, which is exactly what Trump is and what he tried to do. And in a ruling Wednesday, this district judge, Victoria Calvert, agreed with Secretary of State Raffenberger's argument that the request, the demand by Todd Blanche violated Georgia law, which says that data collected about voters needs to remain confidential. And the judge pointed to the Supremacy Clause of the United States Constitution, which says that while the Department of Justice was using Title III of the Civil Rights Act to demand information, which I have no idea what that says, the Department of Justice did not apply to all records, only those that are public, and therefore did not supersede the state regulations. Now, I know that sounds a bit gibberishy to me. Maybe it makes perfect sense to you. Anyway, the judge wrote this, quote, "Based on the text of the Civil Rights Act, including what was cited above, there is no explicit manifestation of Congress's intent to preempt states' voter privacy laws," end quote. So obviously, according to what the judge said, has something to do with the Voting Rights Act, the Civil Rights Act, both acts that the toilet rat and his pasty-faced white Nazis, including the troll that lives in a tree, I'm talking about ketchup, have tried to destroy. So a little more here. Judge Calvert found that our Secretary of State here, Raffensperger, and the Secretary of State's office have complied with federal law relating to voter records. And she and the Secretary of State maintain that the state's voter list and sharing updated files with other states to follow federal list maintenance guidelines. You know, the state of Georgia is doing what it should do by law, even though the state has been run by one of the most incompetent governors in the history of the state of Georgia, other than Lester Maddox. Oh, my God, don't go back to that. But Brian Kemp, who is out, and the contest is on now for a new governor. Hello, wake up, Mike. Even so, some of the offices in the state of Georgia have been run by very competent people. I may not agree with them politically, but Brad Raffensperger, I have no argument with what he has done, Secretary of State. He's not a lawmaker. He follows the law, and I think for the most part he has. So the Trump administration said the lawsuit was an effort, their lawsuit, the one that was filed by this monkey, Todd Blanche, that lawsuit was filed as an effort to ensure election security. Right. And Blanche says the states are violating federal law by refusing to provide voter lists and information. These people are so fucking stupid. And they know that the vast majority of us Americans are not stupid, but we're ignorant. We don't know. What the fuck? I mean, do you understand constitutional law? Do you understand these clauses and phrases and subchapters and paragraph this and number that? Well, fuck no. And there shouldn't be any reason for us to need to understand it. We should be able to be confident that the people we elect to offices, whether they're state, city, federal, whatever, are operating honestly and truthfully and in accordance with state constitutions and the federal constitution. Is that too much to ask of American citizens? What do I think? Well, fuck no, it's not too much to ask. That's the way it should be. And of course, we've had a couple of presidents who, and a couple of governors, especially here in Georgia, who never saw it that way. They were more than willing to violate civil rights acts. They were racist pigs. But for the most part, we've gotten rid of the most overt of that bullshit here in the state of Georgia. I don't know how it is in your state.
But for the toilet rat and his little butt boy, Todd Blanche, to say, well, you're violating the law by not giving us everything we want. What law? Oh, well, the law of Trump, of course. And if you remember, Secretary of State Raffensperger was the rare Republican to say to the toilet rat, fuck you, more or less. And listen, I know the language that these guys use. I'm sure that came up. But they argued, Raffensperger and the people in the Secretary of State's office, they argued that the federal government hasn't met the conditions required to release the personal information. And Raffensperger said that he shared the public part of the voter roll information about how Georgia removes ineligible and outdated registrations. He did that back in December of last year. That kind of information is available by law to the feds. They call it the public part of the voter roll and information about how this state, run by the Secretary of State, where it concerns this stuff, removes outdated registrations or ineligible voters. Okay, fair enough. And Raffensperger said in a statement following the ruling by this judge that more or less told Trump to get the fuck out of here. But Raffensperger said this, quote, I will always protect the sensitive information of Georgians in accordance with the law and the Constitution. I will not give in and break the law for anyone, period. End quote. You know, Raffensperger is an item of interest among so many progressives that I know here in Georgia. I've said before, every Tuesday night we have, we being about 15, 20 of us, have a very loosely organized dinner date. We get together at a local pub that is pretty well known for being a Democratic watering hole, you might say. And for the most part, I just listen because I am not all that hip on Georgia politics. I used to be when I worked in talk radio here in Atlanta, but that was a lifetime ago. So, but the conversation revolves around, for the most part, Georgia politics and how national politics are affecting this state and the awful condition of the Georgia legislature and the Georgia governor, which taken together are a bunch of typical assholes. They're not maggots, but they are kind of backward Republicans. That includes Kemp, the governor. But Raffensperger, in these discussions, Raffensperger always kind of stands out as being somebody who, is a Republican, and nobody around our table would agree with him on his politics, although we do agree with him on certain aspects of what he has done here in Georgia. But the most notable of what he's done that always finds agreement is how he told Donald Trump to go fuck himself, where Trump tried to get Raffensperger to lie, cheat, and steal the way Trump does. So, all right. I want to move now to, the situation in Germany. Have you heard about this? The other day I mentioned that AfD, the political party, AfD stands for Alternative for Germany. It's a neo-Nazi political party. It won control or won office in a former East German, very right-wing state in the country, in Germany. So many of the Nazis are coming from what used to be East Germany before the country was unified, for obvious reasons. There was an entire, either one or two generations of East Germans who grew up under Soviet-style fascism. So obviously they, well, maybe not so obviously, but they're going to continue in that particular mode. So here's what happened. It's called the trial of the Ulm, U-L-M, the Ulm Five. These were five people, activists in Germany. And
you've got to understand, I'm sure you do, that Germany, I'll get to it in a second. Germany is a country with that long, complex relationship to authoritarianism. And it's also, of course, the country that gave birth to the most evil political regime, Nazism, in the modern era. Nobody can argue that. And as a goal after World War II, the Allies agreed to the denazification of Germany. But the general consensus now is that all those efforts since 1945 haven't been a total success. First of all, some high-ranking Nazis were put on trial and sentenced to death, and others were removed from public positions. But the majority of Nazis were reintegrated into post-war German society, and some of them even landed in high-ranking positions. The idea on that, believe it or not, came from the United States and France and Great Britain. They didn't want to leave Germany as a state that could not function. So they allowed some of these former officials, even though they had been Nazis, but had not been convicted of high crimes, to return to political realm in Germany after World War II. Now, it was East Germany, so does that count? So anyway, here's the background on this Ulm 5 trial, which is underway in Stuttgart. And if that name sounds familiar, Stuttgart, that's where one of my ardent supporters lives. That's where she lives and works. You know what I'm talking about. Now, here's the story. In the early hours of September 8th, 2025, five young pro-Palestinian activists broke into the German branch of an Israeli arms manufacturer, Elbit Systems, which was located in Ulm, which is in southern Germany. Once inside, these five people broke windows, destroyed furniture and technical equipment. They sprayed slogans on the walls, such as Free Palestine and Germany Finances Israel Bombs. Now, no one was injured in this attack, and the activists not only remained there, but called the police themselves and waited to be arrested. Real criminals, huh? Since their arrest, the five have been held in separate prisons and under highly degrading conditions. According to published reports, they are subjected to solitary confinement conditions 23 hours a day and just a couple of very short family visits per month. Irish politicians who visited one of the activists in prison said he was shocked by what he witnessed inside this prison. Now, the Ulm 5 activists are obviously, they're being treated like terrorists. And in fact, they're being treated in a similar fashion as were the kidnappers, the bank robbers, the murderers of the militant Red Army faction group. I know you're not old enough to remember that, but they were active in the 1970s. I remember them clearly. So it's no coincidence that the trial of these five people is being held in Stuttgart, which is where the terrorist trials of the 1970s were held. The defense team of these five has asked repeatedly why the trial is being held at a high security courthouse when the five defendants merely caused property damage. Nobody got hurt. And no answer has come to these kinds of questions, yet the answer is clear. It's because German authorities treat Palestine solidarity as support for terrorism. And I haven't read this anyplace, but I would assume that an awful lot of the ardent effort of German authorities to smash Palestinians has to do with German guilt over Nazism. So anyway, in the eyes of the current German laws, especially in connection with the political assertion that Israel's security is Germany's raison d'être, Israel's security is Germany's responsibility.
this must, by necessity, be protected, that attitude. And those who protest must, by extension, be treated as nothing more than criminals or just plain old terrorists. So this trial is going on right now, and the outcome, I think, is going to be one that activists around the planet are going to protest. But this is no different from any other country. Look at the protests here in the United States when students were arrested for exercising their First Amendment rights to free speech, where it concerned the horror being perpetrated against the Palestinian people in Gaza by the Israelis under the direction of this war criminal, Netanyahu. And so many of the protesters in this country were Jews. These were not, this was not anti-Semitism as has been, it's been tried to, an explanation has been offered over and over and over again. I'm not talking about by me, but by rational people who say, look, opposing the policies of Germany, opposing the policies of Israel as it went on with its murderous war crimes slaughter of Palestinian people was not anti-Semitism to protest that. It was an indication that the people protesting just were against the kind of death and terror and horror and blood and 30,000 dead children and 50,000 dead adults and God knows how many are buried under the rubble. That's what the protest was about. And anybody who would say, no, that's anti-Semitism is either a fucking liar or just so ignorant as to render their opinion worthless. I obviously get very incensed about that topic. And, you know, for me, some of it is personal because over the course of my career in broadcast and even back decades ago when I was mostly writing here in Georgia or here in Atlanta for a couple of publications, I had several occasions where I was accused by prominent Jews of being anti-Semitic. And I must add, I also had other prominent Jews who came to my defense and said, that's bullshit. But that's about me. And that was so long ago. But I only mention that because I'm familiar with that kind of slander, that kind of slur, that if you criticize anything about the state of Israel, you are, by definition, anti-Semitic, which is total bullshit. But that's what we have learned in this country for a very long time, right? One more thing I wanted to touch on before we're out of time here. You've probably seen the historian Timothy Snyder. He's a professor at University of Toronto. He's been on MSNBC many times. Incredibly intelligent and well-spoken person. And on Tuesday, he spoke with Robert Reich about the fears that the United States is committing its own death as the toilet rat detonates every relationship the U.S. has built over the past century. Has to do with the superpower suicide, I believe is the term that was used. And Snyder said, quote, I think we're failing to grasp the essence of what's going on with the Trump regime. And so I wanted to use a term which would actually get to the heart of things. And that's why, end quote, that's why he started using the term superpower suicide. He said this, what I mean by superpower suicide is that we are reducing our own power dramatically, both in the short term and the long term, by carrying out foreign policy which destroys alliances, by fighting wars that make no sense and then losing them, and then also, in the long term, by destroying the actual economic and even more fundamentally, research and intellectual basis of power, end quote. Well, the interview went on, and
I think I will share it with my subscribers here in the bonus section coming up momentarily. But for me, when Timothy Snyder speaks, I damn sure listen because, I have nothing but great respect for the man. All right? All right. The end of another week. Well, glory, I guess. Over the weekend, I will see you if you're a Patreon supporter or a subscriber, little mini podcast that I do on the weekend. Everybody else, I'll see you Monday, I hope. In the meantime, stay safe and keep it lit, all right? I'm Mike Malloy. Have a great weekend, Kevin Kinney, wherever you are.

0: I'm Rick Smith, and this is Labor History in 2.
1: On this day in labor history, the year was 1929. That was the day a mistrial was declared in the case of 16 textile mill unionists in North Carolina. The mistrial sparked 5 days of anti-union vigilante violence. Textile mill workers at Gastonia's Lorry Mill had been on strike since April 1st. They demanded higher wages and shorter work hours, union recognition, and an end to the hated stretch-out system. Soon, textile workers at Bessemer City's American Mill walked off the job in solidarity and joined the National Textile Workers Union. Ella Mae Wiggins was one of the strike leaders at American Mill. She was known for her militancy, but also for organizing black workers into the union. As the strike wore on, mill owners evicted dozens of families from company housing. Wiggins helped set up a tent city. On June 7th, sheriff's deputies attacked strikers who marched to Lorry Mill to call out remaining workers. The police arrived at the tent colony later that evening to disarm them, and Gastonia's police chief wound up dead. Immediately, more than 70 textile union members and leaders were rounded up and arrested. 16 stood trial for the murder of Chief Adderholt. The Anti-Union Committee of 100 smashed up the NTWU headquarters in Gastonia and Bessemer City. They kidnapped, beat, and threatened to kill several union members. The rampage continued as SCAB forces moved on to Charlotte to raid the offices of the International Labor Defense, who had handled the strikers' case. 5 days into the terror, Wiggins was killed on her way to a union solidarity rally. Outrage over her murder forced mill owners to improve conditions and wages. But the fight to organize would continue for years.
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2: In honor of Labor Day, we're looking at the powerful connection between work and healthcare in America and what it means for workers when their health coverage depends on their jobs. Welcome to Code WAC, where we break down how our healthcare system really works, what it means for you, and how to make it better for everyone. I'm your host, Brenda Gazar. My guest is Mark Dudzik, a longtime union organizer and labor activist. He's a former president of Local 8149 of the Oil, Chemical, and Atomic Workers Union, now part of the Steelworkers, and a former national organizer of the Labor Party. In 2009, he co-founded the Labor Campaign for Single-Payer Healthcare and currently serves as its chair. I asked Mark what tying healthcare to employment often means for workers and their families.
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2: Mark remembers being in Baltimore when Bethlehem Steel went bankrupt. 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But losing a job isn't the only time that connection between employment and healthcare becomes especially powerful. There's also the moment workers decide whether to strike.
3: You go on strike, you lose your healthcare. 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

0: Here to set you free. How you doing? I'm Leslie Marshall. Welcome or welcome back. Only true democracy and talk, and talk we're going to do. In this next hour, joining me, not one, but two great guests. First up, we have Carlos Calzadilla Palacio. He is founder of Disrupt, a youth-led political movement dedicated to freedom, affordability, and ending corporate control. 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Carlos, thank you for joining us and welcome. We're looking at numbers, we're looking at the polls, and young voters are definitely making a shift. And a lot of them are doing this because, you know, when they first got into the whole voting game, as young voters, they had certain promises that were broken. And there are a lot of people out there, especially among the youth, that have buyer's remorse. So with these polls showing that especially the MAGA coalition may be starting to crack, especially with these young voters, what are you seeing that tells you that shift's already happening?
1: Yeah, I mean, Donald Trump ran on promising to end all these wars and that he was going to bring prices down. And it's been the complete opposite. Also, you have Turning Point USA that helped elect Donald Trump in organizing young people, who is parading around with his administration. And so many young people are leaving and are moving away from the president. But here's the big problem. It is no guarantee that just because young people are very upset and no longer support this administration, the ones that voted for them, and you know, the ones that have the opinion that this country's headed in a wrong direction, there's no guarantee that they just swing left and vote Democrat. There's a real danger that they just go further right. We have figures like Tucker Carlson and Nick Fuentes, who are now saying that they are against Trump, who are really riding this energy, this anti-establishment energy. And we need to be able to offer an alternative vision for America that doesn't further scapegoat people, immigrants, women, Jewish community, the Black community, but actually focuses on the 1% that is the most dangerous and is actually the only 1% that's dangerous in this country, which is the corporate elite and the billionaire class that has rigged the economic and political system against us. Trump promised to run against this this economic elite, but instead he's actually part of the Epstein class. And it's that Epstein class that has really abused, rigged, and destroyed the economic prospects and the life of so many young people, while also literally abusing girls and young people, and are still walking around. The shift is very clear that Donald Trump is very unpopular, but we have to offer something. It is not enough to believe that we're going to be able to take back this country just because under the weight of Donald Trump being deeply unpopular for these wars, the Epstein files, and the fact that things are no longer affordable. We have to offer a vision and a community which young people are craving for.
0: Yeah, but I agree with you there. It can't just be we're not Trump, we hate Trump. I mean, you know, Trump's not on the ballot, but we had a really nasty Supreme Court ruling that's going to make that difficult after 2026, especially in the 2028 election. We can possibly touch on that. But a lot of young voters did move, to your point, toward Trump in 2024. They weren't happy. They weren't happy that they were graduating, despite the fact they were getting a break with student loans, right? Repayments. They weren't happy, you know, not having jobs. And sometimes it's just who's yelling loudest in the room. And I actually want to go back real quick to something you said about Turning Point USA. That's a turning point because you're seeing that there are schools canceling those events or refusing them to speak on campus. You're also seeing a lot of empty seats. I mean, for crying out loud, J.D. Vance was going and Erica Kirk. And Erica Kirk came out at the last minute. So maybe people didn't show up some at the last minute. But I find it hard to believe all those empty seats were last minute when they found out she wasn't coming. I mean, for crying out loud, J.D. Vance is there, who a lot of people believe might be the Republican nominee in the next election cycle. Not too sure about that. I think it's going to be Marco Rubio more so, but we will see. But in 2024, a lot of young voters did move toward Trump. And you referenced seeing that buyer's remorse, that you see this buyer's remorse from this demographic. So what specifically do you think, Carlos, is driving that? Broken promises, clearly, but what promises were broken, and specifically promises that were broken in a way that hit this demographic, younger Americans?
1: Yeah, I mean, young people, we have no future to really look forward to in terms of owning a home, starting a family, We could barely afford to pay rent, pay groceries. There was this promise that things would get better. Obviously, like, I didn't buy that promise. Trump has lied his whole life. But the fact is that people were suffering. We had the promise of no more wars. I mean, our generation has grown up constantly with the United States in wars, right? The war in Iraq, Afghanistan, our interventions in Libya and Syria, and all it's produced is billions of dollars of us spending where our country has killed innocent people, and other parts of the world has not gotten the situation at all better, if anything worse. And at the same time, there's no money for, we've been told there's no money for healthcare, there's no money for jobs. And now we're seeing this increasing period of isolation, where young people really lack a community, a third place. We have technology and AI now really alienating us while extracting wealth from us. And I think the broken promises are the fact that there's always money for bombs, there's no money for healthcare, no money for jobs and ensuring that young people can have a future. And also, I mean, there was this promise that we wouldn't not only get involved in foreign affairs, but we have all this money going to the Israeli government that they're using from what they did in the genocide in Gaza to also what is happening in Lebanon. And this war in Iran is a U.S. and Israel war right now. And even the objectives of removing the leadership that this administration said didn't happen. Now we have more radicalized leadership in Iran, and then the fallout, the economic fallout has been huge. But these are the broken promises, is that ultimately the real power in this country, this corporate elite Epstein class, has not been challenged. It hasn't been challenged really by either party. But Donald Trump promised that he would, and you have Turning Point, who was also a beacon of free speech. That's another thing in terms of buyer's remorse, is that Trump, MAGA, and Turning Point said, we're going to restore freedom of speech. But what is one of the first things they did is crack down on free speech. That is why restoring freedom is our first key pillar in Disrupt. Second one is make life affordable. The third one is end corporate control. These are essential for a free and just society where we can actually thrive. And we saw that, that the Justice Department has been going after anyone who has spoken out against the Trump administration. You see, ICE has killed multiple people just for expressing their First Amendment rights. After Charlie Kirk's assassination, we saw the Department of Justice, we saw the State Department and the FBI go after people, investigate, revoke visas just for expressing their views. So there is so much that was supposedly promised that young people are seeing is not happening. We're accelerating towards more income inequality. Now, what this is, the top 1% owns 90%. You have these tech companies, you have, Palantir, you have all these other, OpenAI. They're all consolidating. These oligarchs are consolidating around Trump when Trump supposedly, said he's against the elite. And then he's protecting the Epstein class. These people have done unspeakable horrors upon children. And these are the same people who are still walking around. Donald Trump refuses to investigate them because he is in them. Obviously, he's been mentioned more than a million times, more than Harry Potter in the Harry Potter books. He is defending, this government is being run by pedophiles, quite frankly. And young people are tired of all these lies. And while our lives get worse and worse every single day, and the billionaire oligarchs, friends of Trump, are being the wealthiest it's ever been, and it's only going to get worse unless we fight back.
0: You point to things like the Iran war, gas prices, student loan collections restarting, and general economic instability. For young people listening, how are those decisions showing up in their day-to-day lives?
1: Yeah, I mean, A period is that you can't even get a job now. People are graduating college, they're out in the workforce, and the job prospect right now is absolutely terrible. We have AI is replacing a lot of jobs. A lot of companies are not really hiring. So we have already a generation that can't even get a good job. And the ones that do have jobs, prices are through the roof on everything, on the basic things, from the price of rent, the price of groceries, student loan debts. We're all having to pay our student loan debts. Then healthcare costs are through the roof, are getting worse. Everything's more expensive. How do you start a family? How do you own a home when you can? And that shows up in the day-to-day life. Also, young people are scared to literally engage any sort of conversation. They feel like everything is a fight. You see social media really dividing people, and these corporations are making the algorithms reward more and more every single day, division and anger, and they're profiting off of this So it shows up also in loneliness. Young people don't have third places anymore. That's been really destroyed by many factors. Obviously, COVID was a part of it, but we've already been moving towards this isolation. Isolation breeds anger, it breeds depression, and it breeds nihilism, and also it breeds more reactionary politics, which is why we're seeing a rise in people like Tucker Carlson and Nick Fuentes, who are saying, "Are you upset with Trump?" Well, you know, it's because he wasn't harsh enough on immigrants. You know, it's like you're upset with Trump.
0: Yeah, they're all over the place. We're going to take a quick break, Carlos. We'll be back with you, and we'll talk more about this frustration, these voters. We'll also talk about the future and the strategy by Disrupt and others where these young voters are concerned.
2: I'm Rick Smith, and this is Labor History in Two.
3: On this day in labor history, the year was 1929. That was the day a mistrial was declared in the case of 16 textile mill unionists in North Carolina. The mistrial sparked 5 days of anti-union vigilante violence. Textile mill workers at Gastonia's Lorry Mill had been on strike since April 1st. They demanded higher wages and shorter work hours, union recognition, and an end to the hated stretch-out system. Soon, textile workers at Bessemer City's American Mill walked off the job in solidarity and joined the National Textile Workers Union. Ella Mae Wiggins was one of the strike leaders at American Mill. She was known for her militancy, but also for organizing black workers into the union. As the strike wore on, mill owners evicted dozens of families from company housing. Wiggins helped set up a tent city. On June 7th, sheriff's deputies attacked strikers who marched to Lorry Mill to call out remaining workers. The police arrived at the tent colony later that evening to disarm them, and Gastonia's police chief wound up dead. Immediately, more than 70 textile union members and leaders were rounded up and arrested. 16 stood trial for the murder of Chief Adderholt. The Anti-Union Committee of 100 smashed up the NTWU headquarters in Gastonia and Bessemer City. They kidnapped, beat, and threatened to kill several union members. The rampage continued as SCAB forces moved on to Charlotte to raid the offices of the International Labor Defense, who had handled the strikers' case. 5 days into the terror, Wiggins was killed on her way to a union solidarity rally. Outrage over her murder forced mill owners to improve conditions and wages. But the fight to organize would continue for years.
2: For more information, go to laborhistoryin2.com, like us on Facebook, follow us on Twitter at laborhistoryin2.
4: 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My guest is Mark Dudzik, a longtime union organizer and labor activist. 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
0: We are back. Who are we? I'm Leslie Marshall. You know me. And I'd like to introduce you to, if you've been listening and watching, you already know. But if you're just joining us, Carlos Calcedilla, Palacio is founder of Disrupt. They're a youth-led political movement dedicated to freedom, affordability, and ending corporate control. Check out their website, www.disruptpac.org. Carlos, thank you for holding. Welcome back. Just to finish up from the last topic before we move on to the future, is this just frustration from these younger voters, or do you think it's actually translating into people changing their political views? And if that's the case, what happens? We have Democrats, we have Republicans, a lot of these people who were Republicans, and certainly if they're MAGA, they were Republicans. Are they becoming independents? Are they becoming Democrats? Are they just going to stay home? Or as you mentioned, do we have the Nick Fuentes and the Tucker Carlsons of the world coming up with yet another candidate, if that's possible, or another party? I don't think that would be possible. We see what the Jill Steins of the world do. But also because they're all over the place, because, you know, a lot of MAGAs, you know, clearly hate Muslims, but you really have, Tucker Carlson being very anti-Israel and pro-Gaza as of late. It's almost like, it's almost confusing. Yeah. They're sending mixed messages. They sound like a Democrat in some takes, they sound like MAGA in some takes, and then they sound completely neither in others. So is this translating into people changing their political views, would you say?
1: Yeah, I mean, I think that Tucker Carlson and Nick Fuentes have very accurately been able to identify is that, you know, this administration is going down in, it's a ship that's sinking. And they not only want to be relevant, they want to be the next leaders of whatever iteration of the far right MAGA movement is. And
0: they like power more than the opinions they're giving.
1: Yeah. And the thing is that they're very entertaining and they're very talented at communicating. And, you know, in a world of social media where people have very short memories, they're saying what a lot of people are feeling in certain regards. But then they're also cynically, and I believe, you know, there's this big controversy on Tucker Carlson when he said, you know, I apologize for helping Trump get elected. I didn't realize he was going to do this, and it was not my intention to mislead people. I feel like I misled people. And, you know, on the one hand, I welcome all voices to criticize Trump because his administration is brutal and it's causing irreparable harm. At the same time, I think it's important to, offer people the context, and the reality is that I do believe Tucker Carlson knew what he was doing. We have the January 6th text messages. Like he never really liked Trump, and he paraded him all the time. He knew this guy was not good. But also, they're willing on certain issues to speak in a way that, you know, many people in the Democratic establishment are not. I mean, rightly criticizing the fact that us giving a limited aid to Israel while we can't afford anything here at home, while they commit these horrible war crimes and the genocide in Gaza, now what they're doing in southern Lebanon and in Iran and pulling us into war, is unconscionable. But there's people on the left that are saying this as well. And I think that really the battle right now is that it's not party labels. It is truly right now people are focused on values and what they believe is actually going to make their life better. We're seeing so many young people, both on the Republican and Democratic side, going independent, whether they're changing their party affiliation or just in general, they might stay with the same party affiliation, but they're searching for something. This is why Disrupt, we're building a post-partisan movement that is not tied to the establishment of either party, that is focused on these three key pillars of restoring freedom, making life affordable, and ending corporate control. But ultimately, the mission is to take back the American dream that was stolen from our generation by the corporate elite. It was that promise that if you followed the rules, you went to school, you went to college, you did the internship, you played by the rules, you would be able to have the American dream.
0: And right, they lied to you. They sold you a bill of goods. And there's a lot of lying still coming around, especially from this administration. I mean, when people stand there and say the economy's great, no, it isn't. When people say gas prices are coming down, and then like, you know, the next newsflash is gas prices are higher than they've ever been, crude oil. And one of the things that I love about the younger voter population, the Gen Z population, is that, and now younger, I don't even know, one of my kids are both just turned 18. Scary, my children can vote. and they're on separate sides, I'll say, But I have to say they're more informed politically now than they have been, maybe back in the 60s. But I think there were decades they were just like less. Like when I went to college, I protested against Granada. I had no idea why or where it was. Let's talk about the future, mobilization, midterms, and your strategy there at Disrupt.
1: Yes. You make the point
0: that losing support isn't enough. that you have to actually get voters to show up. I agree with you. When I see people protest and they count how many, I'm like, unless they vote, who cares? I'm sorry. People get mad at me on my side, right? So you make the point that losing the support isn't enough. You have to actually get voters to show up. So why has that been such a challenge historically?
1: I mean, listen, the real divide in this country right now is not left versus right. It's directional and generational. That means it's all of us versus, you know, the bottom versus that 1% at the top. And it is from a generation that is either going to fight for a future that we can all live in, or those who are incapable of actually fighting and do not have the ability to do so. And that's generational, which is why our generation is literally the one that's gonna has to step up and save, not just the, save it, but transform the country. There is a lot of challenges that we're gonna face as a society that we're not even talking about because of the fiasco of this administration. I talk a lot about how, you know, the right is always looking for converts and the left is always looking for traitors. So like, why in 2024 did, Democrats lose? Well, there's a lot of reasons, but one thing for sure is that young people did not feel that the Democratic Party was cool or at all really was genuine about anything. People are just tired of having to parties thinking the voters have to be loyal to them when it's actually, you know, a politician's job to actually inspire people. This is why Zora Mamdani won in New York. I was really proud to have helped in that effort as both a content creator as a leader at the time of the Brooklyn Young Democrats, is that he inspired young people, you know, not just to be against Cuomo, who was a terrible candidate, but for a vision. For a vision and build community.
0: One of the things that he did, and you guys helped with that, and that was just great. And we saw this happen with Obama. You got to speak to young people where they're at. One of the things the Trump administration did better than Democrats, and I was very surprised, was the social media, was the TikTok aspect of it. And not only did Mamdani do that, but he also asked the voters, what do you need? And when you're talking to the young people, what came up? You know, we want affordability. Right? It's too expensive at the grocery store. And then he comes up with, well, why don't we have per borrow one government, you know, financed and run a grocery store? And people are like, oh, socialism, communism. Yeah. But the voters are like, yeah, that sounds good because I could afford that. Mm-hmm. And, having other things that, were free. It's great that AOC did the same thing.
1: Exactly. And it inspired them. And I, for example, with Disrupt, we did our launch in mid-December and then we went super viral and we put out in social media what we stood for. And, we averaged around like 1.4 million.
0: You know what? Because, Carlos, we have less than a minute left. I'm sorry to interrupt you, but I really want you to get out this answer. Yes. Tell us in less than 60 seconds about Disrupt and how what you're building is different from the traditional political organizing, especially in college campuses today.
1: What we're building is a cultural movement that really reaches young people, gives them a place where they can find friends, community, and purpose. And that third place is going to be essential to mobilizing young people for the midterms, for the presidential, and for a long-term political movement that really fights the real people responsible for stealing the American dream. So we're going to be setting up chapters, Disrupt communities all across the country, college campuses, high schools, cities and towns. This is not just campuses, people, young professionals, people who are not in college, because ultimately we need to make politics accessible. And it has to, we need to understand that politics is a downstream of culture and people, the barrier needs to be lower and accessible and then actually fight for what young people believe in, which is a future that is not ruled by these oligarchs and take on the establishment.
2: I'm Rick Smith, and this is Labor History in 2.
3: On this day in labor history, the year was 1929. That was the day a mistrial was declared in the case of 16 textile mill unionists in North Carolina. The mistrial sparked 5 days of anti-union vigilante violence. Textile mill workers at Gastonia's Lorry Mill had been on strike since April 1st. They demanded higher wages and shorter work hours, union recognition, and an end to the hated stretch-out system. Soon, textile workers at Bessemer City's American Mill walked off the job in solidarity and joined the National Textile Workers Union. Ella Mae Wiggins was one of the strike leaders at American Mill. She was known for her militancy, but also for organizing black workers into the union. As the strike wore on, mill owners evicted dozens of families from company housing. Wiggins helped set up a tent city. On June 7th, sheriff's deputies attacked strikers who marched to Lori Mill to call out remaining workers. The police arrived at the tent colony later that evening to disarm them, and Gastonia's police chief wound up dead. Immediately, more than 70 textile union members and leaders were rounded up and arrested. 16 stood trial for the murder of Chief Adderholt. The Anti-Union Committee of 100 smashed up the NTWU headquarters in Gastonia and Bessemer City. They kidnapped, beat, and threatened to kill several union members. The rampage continued as SCAB forces moved on to Charlotte to raid the offices of the International Labor Defense, who had handled the strikers' case. 5 days into the terror, Wiggins was killed on her way to a union solidarity rally. Outrage over her murder forced mill owners to improve conditions and wages. But the fight to organize would continue for years.
2: For more information, go to laborhistoryin2.com. Like us on Facebook, follow us on Twitter at laborhistoryin2.
4: 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Welcome to Code WAC, where we break down how our healthcare system really works, what it means for you, and how to make it better for everyone. I'm your host, Brenda Gazar. My guest is Mark Dudzik, a longtime union organizer and labor activist. He's a former president of Local 8149 of the Oil, Chemical, and Atomic Workers Union, now part of the Steelworkers, and a former national organizer of the Labor Party. 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I asked Mark what tying healthcare to employment often means for workers and their families.
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4: 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Until next time, stay healthy.
0: We are back. How you doing? I'm Leslie Marshall. Andy Farish joins us. He's an animal care specialist for marine mammals at the Brookfield Zoo in Chicago, Illinois. If you're in the Chicago area, the wide area surrounding Chicago as well, or if you visit that city, do not miss the Brookfield Zoo. They're awesome. And certainly the marine mammals there are as well. He's been there full time at the zoo for 31 years. He's a member of the bargaining committee for Teamsters Local 727. Now, for more than 100 years, can you imagine, Teamsters Local 727 has represented the hardworking men and women of the greater Chicago area. They currently represent nearly 10,000 members across a multitude of industries, from bus drivers to trade show workers, pharmacists to zookeepers, funeral directors to parking industry workers, and more. Their top priority is serving the needs of their members, and they firmly believe that a united union is a strong union. Andy, thank you for joining us. Welcome, and we appreciate you being on this Friday. I know you're busy. Thanks for taking the time.
6: Thank you, Leslie. Thank you for having me.
0: Well, let's talk about the contract fight, the fight for fair wages, the fight that keeps going on. You've been at the Brookfield Zoo for more than 30 years. That is just
6: long time.
0: Yeah, but it's a testament to you, and you obviously love your job and what you do and know that what you do makes, you know, a difference. It does to me, like we were talking off the air. You know, I'm a huge animal and mammal fan, and so glad to have you with us today. So you've been there more than 30 years. And what's happening right now between workers and management? Because you certainly have a different view than somebody who's just been there a little bit.
6: Yeah. Thanks for asking. So unfortunately, there's just a really big disconnect between the members, the Teamster members, the hardworking people at, you know, that make the zoo run, that take care of the animals, that take care of the grounds, that take care of all of the buildings, all of those essential things that we need to run the zoo. There's a big disconnect between these hardworking people and management. All we really want is pretty much what everyone else wants, is we want a fair wage. We want, you know, affordable health care. That's a really big issue. And we want to work in a safe and pleasant environment, making sure that we have the tools and the people necessary to give the animals the best possible care that we can. That's always been our goal. And of course,

0: We're known as keepers. It doesn't really matter what you want to call me, but or dolphin trainers or whatever. But you know, we're all committed here. That's why we work at the zoo. And so we're, you know, we're just trying to do the best we can. And but we need to, but we also want to, you know, have a home, have a family, be able to go on vacation maybe once in a while. And you know, so all these things are in jeopardy right now with the current negotiations happening.
1: Absolutely. Well, you and your coworkers are fighting for things like you said. You talked about fair wages. You talked about safety. You talked about health care. I would imagine there's also staffing. So let's get down to some of that. It's not just reducing your pay, but it's reducing the numbers. It's reducing the number of people that are working, not just in your position, but below you, and around you. So that means instead of doing your job, you're doing the job of two or three people for less money. And you're saying, hey, I want more money just to do my job. Plus, I'm doing these other jobs. So you're asking for more money, but you're also saying, look, we also need more staff as well. True, true.
0: That's absolutely true. And I would say for many of us, wages is, of course, important. Healthcare is very important. But I think for many of us, staffing is almost just as important as well. You know, over the life of this contract, we have lost several positions over the last few years. And we've actually opened exhibits. We had this Tropic Forests new exhibit open. It's great. It's awesome. You know, we're all for that. But we opened a brand new exhibit. We added animals to the collection and we didn't really add staff. So that all falls on those, you know, dedicated animal care staff to try and do the best that they can. And we want to make sure that we're all working in a safe manner around these animals. These are animals that require, you know, a lot of expertise and understanding of how to be safe around them and how to work with them.
1: Well, and obviously, it will trickle down to hurting the animals if you have one person doing three jobs and, you know, or people quit because they're like, oh, wait a minute, I can't do the job of two or three people, you know, for this little amount of money when, you know, I haven't had a raise in, you know, how long. Healthcare, let's touch upon that. This is something that right now there is an emergency, if you will, when it comes to healthcare, because the cost of healthcare are right now rising. It's just exorbitant. And you know, even, you know,
0: Absolutely.
1: look, I'm very blessed. I'm married to a surgeon with what I do. I am not living paycheck to paycheck, and my kids and I are covered under his company. But our insurance went up over $1,000 a month for four people, and that hurts. And I'm not a family working two or three jobs to get by. And some families are. So healthcare, what you're asking for isn't something that a company A should not offer, isn't already offering. But when those costs out of pocket continue to go up and they're not lifting your wages, something's going to give. What's going to give? You know, people are going to quit their job and just say, I got to go work somewhere else. That doesn't help the corporation either.
0: Yeah, exactly. You're exactly right, Leslie. We all know that the cost of healthcare has gone up and up and up. And the latest proposal doesn't address the continuing our Teamster benefits that we're now enjoying. Right now it's 100% employer funded. And of course it is really good insurance. I'm happy to say that when now with the insurance I have, I go to my doctor and they always say, oh, this is good insurance, you know. But this last offer puts all of that in jeopardy, which means, you know,
1: And
0: even if they were
1: I'm
0: to get.
1: sorry to jump in with you here, because that's what I wanted to ask. So people listening, people watching, what has changed that make these issues come to a head now?
0: Okay. So, like you explained very well, you know, the cost of healthcare goes up and up and up, right? So, for the last contract, which we negotiated 4 years ago, you know, the Teamsters said, okay, healthcare is going to cost this much. And, you know, the Teamsters has done their part and paid those premiums and the zoo as well. But healthcare goes up. So now we're coming to the table again and we have to say, you know what? Healthcare doesn't cost what it cost 4 years ago. Nobody would even imagine that it would, that these are the costs now that it costs. And, you know, our health insurance it's not a profit-oriented one. It's through the union. Again, it's really good insurance. So

0: they're, you know, but the zoo is saying, well, we don't want to pay. You know, we don't want to pay that difference that now what it used to cost to what it costs now, almost like saying, well, you know what? You can't go to the gas station and say, well, I only want to pay $3 a gallon of gas. It doesn't work like that. Unfortunately, it is that the cost is what it is, and we need to pay it.
1: One thing that really stood out to me is that workers, you guys were offered less than 4% raises, but the CEO's compensation increased by over 70. That's 70%. So from your perspective, what message does that send to the people doing the day-to-day work who make that 70% and make those CEOs rich, make that possible?
0: Yeah, absolutely. That just shows us that that's a really big disconnect between, it's okay for
1: If
0: them
1: that
0: to
1: isn't a
0: make.
1: great example of income inequality, I don't know what is, right?
0: Exactly. Yeah, those they're okay giving themselves those raises and making that amount of money while denying us a fair wage. I mean, I can tell you that the people in my profession, none of us are getting rich. None of us have second vacation homes, anywhere. Really, again, we want what most people want, part of the American dream. We want to have a family if that's your thing. You want to have a home. You want to be able to pay your bills and maybe, maybe do a few things on the side, just a fair wage. So what we're asking is nowhere
1: You're not
0: near.
1: asking for a vacation home. You're asking for enough money to go away for maybe a week vacation.
0: It is nowhere near a 70% raise, and if you look at what we got last time, we're actually behind the game based on inflation. We've kind of gone back a little bit. We got a decent raise that first year and then okay raises the subsequent years. So now it's time to play catch up. We need a little bit more to catch up with what's happening in the world.
1: Yeah, and like you said, you're fighting it, on both ends in a sense, because you mentioned that the potential loss of the fully employer-paid health care, and that it could not come at a worse time. All of this in like less than a minute before our break, how big of a deal is that for workers and their families? When you add all this together, I would imagine it's extremely stressful.
0: It is. It's really stressful. Again, we, here us at the zoo, the frontline staff, they care. They really care. And I'm not just, I'm an animal care specialist, so I'm an animal care, but I would say the same things about all my union brothers at the zoo. They care about the institution. They care about keeping the lights on, keeping everything working, keeping it beautiful, keeping it a great experience, And we're trying to do this, but with less and less resources. And then they're offering not even cost of living what averages out to be. So it's really insulting, especially like you mentioned, when our CEO got a 70% raise.
1: And what it translates into is you don't care about us, sir, right? Oh, that's pretty terrible. Yeah, we're going to take a break. We will be back. We will be back with Andy Ferris, animal care specialist for marine mammals at the Brookfield Zoo in Chicago, Illinois, a member of the bargaining committee for Sheepster's Local 727. Back with him, back with you right after this.
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3: A dangerous and potentially deadly weather event. That's just getting started.
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7: All of that slashing and burning straight ahead from BradBlog.com. I'm Brad Friedman.
4: And I'm Desi Doyen.
7: Stand by for 6 minutes of independent green news, politics, analysis, and snarky comment.
8: Major League Baseball has reportedly asked the White House for permission to host a game inside Grand Teton National Park. I guess once you host a UFC fight on the White House lawn, seeing a line drive kill a bald eagle isn't such a terrible thing. But
7: and Teddy Roosevelt is turning over in his grave. This is your Green News Report.
9: I'm gonna soak up the sun.
7: Okay, Desi Doyen has predicted it looks like Hurricane Polo is indeed wreaking havoc across much of the country this week.
4: Yes, and it's hitting particularly hard in Texas. And speaking of Texas, on Monday, Texas Republican Governor Greg Abbott declared a statewide emergency in response to record prices for diesel fuel.
7: Not related to the storm, but to diesel fuel.
4: Right. Temporarily suspending some state regulations and pollution standards. On the very same day, at a time when fuel prices are soaring due to the Iran war, the Trump Department of Transportation significantly rolled back landmark Biden-era mileage standards on motor vehicles, reducing the fuel efficiency of new passenger cars and light trucks in upcoming model years. Instead of 50 miles to the gallon by 2031, new cars must only get 34 miles per gallon.
7: I think Americans will love that. Who doesn't love getting less miles to the gallon?
4: The administration admits in its own filings that weakening fuel economy standards will increase air pollution and worsen climate change. Market analysts doubt the administration's claims that the weaker standards will reduce car prices and say that any savings will be quickly wiped out as consumers pay to use more gas over the lifetime of the car.
7: Of course.
4: Others warn it will crush U.S. automakers' competitiveness in global markets as the world shifts to cheaper, advanced electric vehicles from China. Dan Becker of the Center for Biological Diversity, on a recent broadcast, pointed out that the American public is overwhelmingly against the rollbacks for good reason.
6: If you're costing people more at the pump, and you're making their kids sick with more pollution, and you're increasing our use of oil from the Middle East, I don't think that's doing Americans any big favors.
4: In other news, as we go to air, as mentioned, a multi-day flash flood emergency is unfolding across much of the southwestern U.S. as remnants of the Pacific Hurricane Polo sweep east across the country. Meanwhile, a new AP analysis finds that Americans who need flood insurance the most often don't have it due to rising costs. Nationwide, just 2% of U.S. properties have federal flood insurance, but 8% face severe or extreme risk. Rising premiums and outdated federal flood maps are leaving millions unprotected, particularly in low-income areas, at a time when man-made climate change is increasing the risk of devastating flooding. Homeowners insurance doesn't cover floods, but the federal flood insurance program is chronically underfunded and struggling to balance affordability with 21st century flood risks.
7: And we are going to see a lot of flash flooding over the next several days.
4: Yes. In Texas, at Big Bend National Park, U.S. Customs and Border Protection is resuming construction of a border wall within the park, despite strong bipartisan opposition from local governments, residents, and conservation groups who say that the park's towering mountains are a natural barrier. The agency also threatened to launch eminent domain proceedings against private landowners who object. In Arizona, Trump's border wall construction bulldozed part of an ancient Native American ground carving that was created before Stonehenge and Egypt's pyramids.
7: It's appalling.
4: But there is some better news. Another offshore wind project just wrapped up construction in the U.S., despite the Trump administration's relentless efforts to kill off the project in the middle of construction. Revolution Wind has installed its 65th and final turbine last week. The project has been producing carbon-free power for Rhode Island and Connecticut since March and will be fully operational by the end of the year.
7: Well, there's some good news for a change. For much more on all of these stories and the ones we couldn't get to today, check out our website at greennews.bradblog.com. I'm Brad Friedman.
4: And I'm Desi Doyen.
7: And this has been your Green News Report.
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1: We are back with animal care specialist for marine mammals at the Brookfield Zoo in Chicago, Andy Ferris. He is a member of the bargaining group, the Teamster for Local 727, and they're simply asking for their fair share, a living wage, health care, staffing, and safety. Andy, thank you for helping, joining us and helping with this and the committee and doing all that you do at the zoo with the animals, caring for them. You know, there are concerns among a lot of people listening and watching. And, you know, when people hear possible strike at a zoo, of course, their first concern is not for the people, it's right for the animals. So right. Can you tell listeners about how the animals would be cared for if that ends up happening, if there ends up being a strike, if there's a work stoppage?
0: Yeah, exactly. And if I was not working at the zoo, it'd be my first question. So what happens to the animals there? So that's what makes us sort of unique in that we're not, you know, we don't make anything, but, you know, the only thing that we create is perhaps goodwill towards the environment. So, you know, there is built into our contract a contingency plan. So if we were to strike, the animals would receive the care that they need. And we have actually been in discussions about what that would look like, you know, what we would need, scheduling, that sort of thing. So that won't go away. So again, you know, when I say, you know, I think I can speak for most of my animal care, you know, care team members, is that, you know, we're in this because we care about the animals, you know, and for many of us, like I have an animal, I have a dolphin that I've known for 27 years. I've known her, you know, and, you know, just like many of us get attached to the animals in our lives, you know,
1: you've been there over 30 years. You've known her for 27. She's like a coworker. She's your work wife.
0: She kind of is. Yes, yes, yes, yes. I have. Yeah, exactly. She's one of the other loves in my life, you know. But my wife.
1: So what you're saying is this is not a decision that comes easy. This isn't something that, you know, you guys like threaten, if you will. It's not taken lightly. You know, you're very concerned about these animals and you don't want to strike. You're like, look, let's just meet at the bargaining table and come up with a deal that works for everybody, because what you guys are asking for is not unreasonable at all. You're asking for a cost of living adjustment that's commensurate with the, you know, cost of living adjustment. You know, you're just saying, please, could you protect our health care that you have been wonderfully providing with a wonderful plan? You know, we're not asking for the kind of raises you're getting. And, you know, we just want a living wage so that we can feed our families, we can have a roof over our head, be a homeowner, and maybe go on vacation once a year. And we'll still work hard to support your numerous beach houses with that 70% raise. And can we have some more staff? And we want to be safe, because if we're safe, the animals are safe and safer. Doesn't sound like, you know, if I were running it, I would give you what you want, because not only am I going to make money off of it, but, you know, if I were a CEO, but it's really bad press and lawsuits if employees get hurt or die. And when dolphins who've been there 27 years get hurt or die, right? What's her name?
0: Topeko. She's our oldest female dolphin. So not our oldest dolphin, but she's our oldest.
1: How long is the average lifespan of a dolphin?
0: Well, depending on who you say, you know, they say the average age is between 25 and 35. But, you know, just like people, some people live into their 90s or 100. So
1: do they live longer in captivity?
0: Typically most animals live longer in captivity because they have all their health care taken care of. You know, they get, you know, 5 or 6 square meals a day, whatever it takes, and lots of attention from us. And of course,
1: they don't have a union supporting them. That's what we need. The dolphin division of the teachers union. Yeah. So you've also said that there are already staffing shortages. We touched upon this. Those staffing shortages, what we didn't talk about, we talked about how it can burden another individual's workload. It can hurt, you know, the animals, or, you know, not need to neglect, but I mean, there's only so much a person can spread themselves around if they're doing 2 or 3 jobs. How can it impact safety?
0: Well, so a lot of times,
1: So for example, what does it look like day to day for both workers and the animals with these shortages?
0: So again, with shorter staff, you know, some animals require, you know, 2 people. Because of the nature of that, you know, they work with dangerous animals and they require 2 people to make sure that there's a safe system in place. I mean, we have venomous animals. You know, one of the members on our team, she works with venomous animals all the time. But there's a great protocol and safety things. But it requires more staff to be able to service those animals, to take care of those animals. to be able to do that in a safe manner, in the safest manner possible, which is, of course, what we want. So.
1: You would have been liked our dinner table conversation last night. We were talking about that spotted octopus, who's one of the most lethal in the
0: world. Oh, the blue ring octopus. Yes. Yes.
1: We were talking about. And the fact that my son knew the answer meant he paid attention to his oceanography class. So we were thrilled.
0: Good.
1: Management has suggested that higher wages could lead to higher ticket prices. But you guys say that is just a scare tactic. Why do you see it that way?
0: Yeah, that's really disingenuous. And I really don't like hearing that, because it presents this false dichotomy. That's not how it works. The zoo has all sorts of funding that they get money from. So I think it's they're trying to make it look like, again, somebody would have to choose between going to the zoo or me not getting the wages that I deserve. And it's not as simple as that. There is a big pile of money. It's all about prioritizing where this money goes. And unfortunately, we've seen some of the priorities and we don't, membership does not agree with that. So all we're asking for is our fair share of wages, and continue our health insurance and make sure that we have enough staff to do our job well, and safety, and none of that is unreasonable.
1: We talked about healthcare and how it's rising right now. But one thing we didn't talk about, Chicago, I shared with you off the air. I lived there 4 times. Absolutely love the city. I lived in the city the first time. I lived on Lakeshore Drive between Belmont and Addison, next to the big synagogue on the edge of Boys Town. I also lived what's called, some people know, Chicagoans know, it's called Streeterville. Some people refer to it as Navy Pier. I lived there when those apartment buildings were just coming up. Now, they've been there a while. That's more of an established neighborhood now. A wonderful city, but Chicago is not a low-cost, cheap place to live. So what are workers and families like yours actually dealing with when it comes to the cost of living right now?
0: Absolutely. We're just trying to keep up with the cost of living. Like I mentioned before, our wages have not, kept up with that. And I think they've thrown out some numbers about how we're in the top 25th percentile for wages for, zoo personnel. But, that's a national average. So you're comparing, people's salaries that live in rural areas or, in other areas that aren't nearly as expensive as Chicago, as you mentioned. It is a fairly expensive place to live, and something that we all have to deal with.
1: Yes. Totally. You can't. It's comparing apples and oranges. Look, I live in California.
0: Yeah.
1: And when other people say California, I'm like, look, we have the world's what now? Fourth largest economy. We have when people say, but in Florida, I'm like, Florida is half the size of California, population wise. You can't. So to your point, when you have a zoo in a major city that is expensive to live in, Chicago's what, the third largest city in the United States, have more traffic coming in. Right. And so that means more people are buying tickets, to your point. So there's more money in the pot to be distributed, one. But two, when you have more people coming in, that means there's more grounds, more that need to be cared for, repaired. There's more, you need more staff to take care of more people coming in. So, in a sense, when they throw that argument out, not only to me, that kind of blows up in their face, simply because if you want to go, hey, you want to compare, let's compare.
0: Yeah. Yeah, absolutely. Absolutely.
1: When you get down to numbers, and it doesn't cost, like you say, like in rural Alabama, you don't, you also at a place like your zoo, you have a lot more animals than you do in a smaller zoo in a rural area.
0: Absolutely. Yeah. And some of those animals require, a higher level of care.
1: Right.
0: Like the animals in my area are very high maintenance animals. And we know that. But we're giving them the care that they need. They're highly intelligent. And, we're just trying to make sure that the zoo is listening to us. And we've been saying, hey, we need more staff. And it seems to be falling on deaf ears, which is really unfortunate. And it's really coming to bear during these negotiations that they're kind of digging their heels in and just really choosing not to listen to their frontline staff. And we are the people that are there every day, who know these animals, who care for these animals, and understand what it takes to care for them. You know.
1: Yeah, and a place like the Brookfield Zoo in Chicago, you have a marine mammal center. You don't have that in a small place in a rural right. area. And you also get to see animals that you don't get to see in some of these smaller zoos because of that money and because of that staff and because of that care. And I'm not just saying that because you're here to blow smoke. Brookfield Zoo is actually one of the best. And I've lived all over the United States. I'm an animal person. I love to go visit zoos throughout the country and the world. I've actually been.
0: I'm so happy to hear that.
1: No, I really am. And Brookfield Zoo, no joke, is one of the best zoos in the United States. Without
0: Thank you for saying. Yeah. We pride ourselves. It is a great place to go.
1: Hands down. It's up there with San Diego, you know, and there's another. They want to compare budgets and what they pay, right? Thank you so much for joining us.
10: I'm Rick Smith, and this is Labor History in Two.
11: On this day in labor history, the year was 1929. That was the day a mistrial was declared in the case of 16 textile mill unionists in North Carolina. The mistrial sparked 5 days of anti-union vigilante violence. Textile mill workers at Gastonia's Lorry Mill had been on strike since April 1st. They demanded higher wages and shorter work hours, union recognition, and an end to the hated stretch-out system. Soon, textile workers at Bessemer City's American Mill walked off the job in solidarity and joined the National Textile Workers Union. Ella Mae Wiggins was one of the strike leaders at American Mill. She was known for her militancy, but also for organizing black workers into the union. As the strike wore on, mill owners evicted dozens of families from company housing. Wiggins helped set up a tent city. On June 7th, sheriff's deputies attacked strikers who marched to Lorry Mill to call out remaining workers. The police arrived at the tent colony later that evening to disarm them, and Gastonia's police chief wound up dead. Immediately, more than 70 textile union members and leaders were rounded up and arrested. 16 stood trial for the murder of Chief Adderholt. The Anti-Union Committee of 100 smashed up the NTWU headquarters in Gastonia and Bessemer City. They kidnapped, beat, and threatened to kill several union members. The rampage continued as SCAB forces moved on to Charlotte to raid the offices of the International Labor Defense, who had handled the strikers' case. 5 days into the terror, Wiggins was killed on her way to a union solidarity rally. Outrage over her murder forced mill owners to improve conditions and wages. But the fight to organize would continue for years. For more information, go to laborhistoryin2.com, like us on Facebook, follow us on Twitter at laborhistoryin2.
12: 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My guest is Mark Dudzik, a longtime union organizer and labor activist. He's a former president of Local 8149 of the Oil, Chemical, and Atomic Workers Union, now part of the Steelworkers, and a former national organizer of the Labor Party. 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
12: Mark remembers being in Baltimore when Bethlehem Steel went bankrupt. He says active and retired workers suddenly faced the loss of health benefits, a shock that rippled beyond individual families into the surrounding community. 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There's also the moment workers decide whether to strike.
13: 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Employers often stop paying for healthcare benefits once you go on strike, or at least threaten to do so. 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
16: Wow. 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

0: a.m. From Pacifica Radio in Los Angeles, this is the broadcast as heard on KPFK 90.7 FM in L.A., 98.7 in Santa Barbara, 93.7 in San Diego, 99.5 FM in Ridgecrest and China Lake. Also in California, in Red Bluff and Redding on KFOI and Round Mountains KKRN. Up in Oregon on the Central Coast on KYAQ, Cottage Grove's KSO, Eugene's KEPW. Lanchester, Pennsylvania's W News, Maui, Hawaii's KAKU. In Columbus, Ohio on WGRN, Palinville, New York's WLPP, Rochester, New York's WRFZ. Down in New Orleans on WHIV, out in Gallup, New Mexico on KNIZ, Concord, New Hampshire's WNHN, Fayetteville, Arkansas's KPSQ, Seattle's KODX, Richmond, Virginia's WRWK, Fairmont, West Virginia's WEFR, Janesville, Wisconsin's WADR, and Minneapolis, St. Paul's AM 950. KTNF. We also stream coast to coast and around the globe every day on the internets on the Progressive Voices channel, Netroots Radio, Radio for Humans, NicoleSandler.com, Radio Free Brooklyn, No Lies Radio, Detour Talk, Delmarva FM, and most of your favorite podcast sites. Blanketing Planet Earth. I'm Brad Friedman, your friendly investigative blogger, journalist, troublemaker, muckraker, and all-around swell fellow. Says me from bradblog.com. Thank you very much for joining us. Welcome to the broadcast. We have a whole lot to get to today with a guest joining us momentarily and a lot more breaking today than we had even expected we'd be covering on today's program. We are just now over 40 days away from your last chance to vote in this year's critical midterm elections. Voting is already underway now in at least 24 states, including early in-person voting now in Idaho, Minnesota, South Dakota, and Virginia. What are you waiting for? With more beginning very soon, I've got some related news on that count that I may get to later this hour, if time allows. Though, in truth, I think everything we will be covering this hour is, in fact, very much related to the president and his party's failing fortunes in those upcoming elections, it seems to me. Hi, Desi Doyen. How are you doing today?
1: I'm doing all right.
0: Buckle up.
1: Yes.
0: If time allows, we may even be able to open things up for a few calls from the folks listening right now in our live Southern California listening area. Our phone number is 818-985-5735 on anything coming up today or anything else that may be on your mind. Line up early, 818-985-KPFK if you'd like to give it a shot. No promises. As I believe today's coverage will make clearer perhaps than ever, that it is now more important than ever to keep our public airwaves open to the public. To that end, we begin here. The multi-billion-dollar entertainment news conglomerate, now known as Paramount Skydance, reached an agreement on Monday to resolve an antitrust lawsuit delaying its hopes of growing still more gargantuan with its $111 billion acquisition of the massive entertainment and news conglomerate now known as Warner Brothers Discovery. As the New York Times and others are reporting today, the settlement would eliminate the last significant barrier to the creation of an entertainment, news, and media colossus. You heard just some of the companies that will all be brought under one roof at the top of the show there with this deal, if it goes through. A group of states, 11 of them, led by California's Democratic Governor Rob Bonta, sued Paramount Skydance in July, arguing that an acquisition of Warner Brothers Discovery would concentrate too much power over cable TV and blockbuster films under one company. After weeks of on-again, off-again negotiations, Paramount and the states agreed to a number of concessions. To complete the deal, according to the people who spoke on condition of anonymity to discuss this deal, not yet made fully public, among the so-called concessions, the entertainment giant has agreed to establish a board of journalists to ensure the editorial independence of CNN, currently owned by Warner Brothers Discovery, and CBS News, currently owned by Paramount Skydance. Paramount also agreed to distribute 30 movies in theaters every year and pledged to spend an additional $1.5 billion on film production over the next five. A completion of the blockbuster deal would create one of the largest entertainment companies in the world. The deal would make David Ellison, Paramount's chief executive, one of the most powerful people in the news and entertainment industry, and therefore the world, backed by the fortune of his father, must be nice, billionaire Oracle co-founder Larry Ellison. The Ellison family's ties to Donald Trump, which include a dinner that David Ellison recently hosted in the spring, quote, honoring the Trump White House. That family, they have made Democrats and many journalists at CNN in particular wary of this deal. Paramount stopped short of agreeing to concessions that would alter the fundamental makeup of the combined company, such as selling CNN or one of its dozens of movie studios. The court still needs to approve the agreement. Critics have described Ellison's acquisition of Warner Brothers in stark existential terms, however, fearing that it would lead to massive layoffs and less competition here in Hollywood. CBS News, already under the control of the Trump-friendly Ellisons, has been under a microscope, deservedly so. David Ellison last year handpicked Barry Weiss, a right-leaning opinion journalist with no experience whatsoever in television news, to be its editor-in-chief. Since then, this year, Weiss has purged the senior leadership of ratings leader 60 Minutes, the network's legendary decades-old news magazine. Many star correspondents, including Scott Pelley, Anderson Cooper, either quit or were forced out since then. And, of course, many fear a similar fate for CNN once it is brought under the control of the Ellisons. Some of those who exited said that Ms. Weiss tried to inject political bias into the segments, which we will discuss with filmmaker Robert Greenwald, who joins us momentarily. After the release of his new streaming documentary feature titled Murdering 60 Minutes, John Bergmeier, media expert, legal director at the nonprofit Public Knowledge, and a recent guest on the broadcast, described the settlement in a statement today is, quote, disappointing, charging a, quote, does not address the central problem with this merger. The loss of competition in the entertainment world, which he argues, quote, leaves fewer studios competing for scripts and talents, gives one company greater power to dictate terms to distributors, and reduces streaming choices. That, he notes, will result in higher prices for consumers and lower pay for creative workers, who will have fewer employers bidding for their work. He says, the quote, while independent editorial boards for CBS and CNN may be better than nothing, he says they are far short of actual independence. He adds, quote, the states were right to challenge this merger after federal antitrust enforcers failed to act. They should insist on a settlement that preserves competition or wait for their day in court. Our friend David Dayan, investigative financial journalist and executive editor of the American Prospect, also a frequent guest on this program, reacted with a thread on Blue Sky, noting in part, quote, the worst part of California Attorney General Rob Bonta's caving on the Paramount merger is that it's a big flashing signal to every other company that there is no antitrust enforcement in America and you can bully your way into getting whatever you want, unquote. He went on to describe it as a, quote, monumentally bad decision. And in very much related news today, news organizations responded strenuously on Monday to Donald Trump's unprecedented decision to ban CNN, MS Now, formerly MSNBC, and Politico from the White House, filing a lawsuit in federal court and banding together to halt video pool coverage of the president until further notice. In the suit filed in D.C.'s federal district court in Washington, CNN, MS Now, and Politico are alleging violations of news outlets' First Amendment free speech, free press rights, and First Amendment due process. They are requesting a federal judge hear the case on an expedited basis at this point. They argue that while a president may ban all journalists from the White House or certain events, the minute that he bans a particular news organization because he doesn't like their reporting, well, then he is in violation immediately of the Constitution's First Amendment protections for a free press. Moreover, soon after the lawsuit was announced, ABC, CBS, NBC, and yes, Fox News all said that they would halt TV coverage of presidential events, according to a memo obtained by the Washington Post, over the White House's ban of CNN from the White House television pool. CNN is one of the five members of the pool, along with ABC, CBS, NBC, and Fox. Brian Boughton, the Fox News Washington bureau chief and chair of the TV pool, wrote in a memo to the White House press corps, quote, "There will be no replacement pool put in place. All other pool coverage will continue as normal, including Congress, VIPs, selected events in Washington and around the country." In a joint statement Monday, the five members of the rotating TV pool wrote, quote, "The public has a vital interest in receiving accurate, independent information about its government. No administration should restrict a news organization because it objects to its reporting." Trump said on Friday that he would ban MS Now, CNN, and Politico from the White House because he said he disliked how they covered him, though he gave no specific examples that might have triggered his announcement, which came as his approval ratings plummet in advance of the midterm elections, with his party's prospects of hanging on to their slim majorities in both chambers of Congress seemingly slipping away. And just after a judge ordered that he may not close or demolish the Kennedy Center or place his name onto it in any way without an act of Congress. Quote, "They're fake news," Trump proclaimed about the three outlets, suggesting that he may add more outlets to the list. On Saturday, the three outlets reported that their journalists had been denied access to the White House grounds and that their press passes were confiscated. All of this unheard of in the United States. And just days, by the way, before China's authoritarian leader, Xi Jinping, one of many of the world's authoritarian dictators that Trump has said he admires, just days before Xi is set to come to the White House on a state visit. And yes, in very, very much related news to all of this, late last month, nonprofit, nonpartisan documentary film outlet Brave New Films released a short documentary in opposition to the merger of David Ellison's Paramount Skydance, the new owner of CBS News, with Warner Brothers Discovery, the owner of CNN and many other subsidiary companies and studios. The short video feature, available to watch for free at murdering60minutes.com, examines what happens shortly after Ellison's takeover of CBS News, what happened, I should say, after he took over CBS News and its legendary news magazine, including the firing of several of its leading correspondents and its executive producer, and as the now-fired decades-long lead correspondent Scott Pelley reported, David Ellison's hire, Barry Weiss, took over and reached into the notoriously independent network outlet to make it more Trump-friendly, even if that meant ordering the outlet to report, yes, fake news regarding non-existent violent protests against ICE agents in Minneapolis amid the murder of protesting citizens Alec Preddy and Renee Good and more. Here's a clip from the film directed and edited by Sean O'Brien.
1: Did Barry Weiss suppress the Epstein investigation because it came too close to home?
2: It was revealed that Barry Weiss's wife, Nellie Bowles, appeared in the Epstein files and had visited Epstein at his Manhattan townhouse in 2018.
3: CBS has been caught hiding another story, and this time it's about Epstein.
4: The reporter working on the story has been fired by CBS and later pulled the report entirely.
5: You've got some friendly exchanges between Barry's wife, Nellie Bowles, with Jeffrey Epstein. He's asking her, when are you and your babe back in New York City? The babe here being Barry Weiss.
1: With Weiss overseeing CBS News and her own wife appearing in the Epstein files, the timing raises an unavoidable question. Did Barry Weiss suppress the Epstein investigation because it came too close to home?
0: Good question. That from Murdering 60 Minutes, short documentary from Brave New Films, released in late August, just before the new fall season premiere of 60 Minutes, now fully under the new regime, headed by Barry Weiss, hired by David Ellison, who is a major contributor to Donald Trump, whose approval is ultimately required for the merger that now seems to be full speed ahead between Ellison's Paramount Skydance and CNN owner Warner Brothers Discovery. The ratings for that season premiere episode, by the way, plummeted more than 20% from last year's, according to Nielsen, making it the lowest rated premiere of the long-running show in at least 25 years. Because, among other things, as you may have heard, everything Donald Trump touches in any way does seem to turn to hell. Just ask the former patrons of the Kennedy Center. Joining us now on all of this is Brave New Films founder and president Robert Greenwald. Mr. Greenwald, thank you for joining us on a day when we have much more to discuss with you than we had originally planned when we booked you to join us today, sir.
6: Thank you. Good to be with you.
0: I believe I first came to know your work more than 20 years ago now, Robert, with your 2004 release of the landmark documentary Outfoxed, Rupert Murdoch's War on Journalism, which, as I recall, was already warning at the time about the dangers of mass media consolidation that were already underway at the time 20 years ago. And now it feels like, I got to tell you, our worst fears are really coming true today under the Trump administration with this merger between Paramount and Warner and the direct threat it now not just causes not just to the entertainment industry, obviously, but arguably more dangerously to what's left of the corporate news industry itself.
6: Yes, the what we saw happen with Fox News, we have started to see versions of this happening with the Ellisons and Barry Weiss taking over CBS News, taking over 60 Minutes, firing people, and attempting overtly to provide partisan bias. And the biggest danger, Brad, and for the listeners, will be long-term or longer-term what they do. And what they did at Fox showed it's what they choose to cover. Yes, the obvious bias, which Barry Weiss tried to introduce, did she try to protect her wife? Did she kill that episode around Epstein's because of her wife? That's a little easier for legacy media to investigate and report on. What's hard and what takes a longer view and constant monitoring and raising hell is what they won't cover, what they choose not to cover, and when they cover it, how they choose to cover it.
0: Norm Eisen, the leader of a coalition of entertainment and news industry professionals, he opposed the Paramount Warner Brothers merger. He said in an interview on Monday that his organization, Democracy Defenders, would be establishing a new program as a watchdog for CNN and CBS News, apparently as part of the settlement, noting, quote, "We and our partners will be on the case 24/7 to make sure CNN and CBS News and the new board are held accountable." Does that give you any confidence or comfort today, Robert?
6: No, it does not. There's so many questions that have not been answered, but appointing the board, how will they be chosen? Who will choose them? Who is the boss of the board? Again, one of the things we discovered in working on Fox News, and it was told to me over and over again, is by people who worked there when we were making the film, we don't need direct instructions about what to say and what to do. We know what the bosses want. And we're seeing the same thing here with 60 Minutes. Several of the reporters said, and obviously They are focused on this issue. Each of the reporters talked about the number of colleagues of theirs who did not bring up ideas for investigative pieces because they knew Barry Weiss and company would shoot them down.
7: Right.
6: And that's the devastation of a kind of legacy censorship.
7: Yep.
6: Where ideas that, by the way, for people who don't know, the way it works is reporters, investigators, people on staff bring up ideas to investigate. And the boss, whether it's Barry or people she's hired, say yes or no. And that's where we are going to see over and over again a brutal, brutal destruction of legacy media. We've already seen at Brave New Films, we put out a short video carousel that you can see for free, in which we make it clear that CBS News front page has been taken over many days by an independent conservative organization that Barry Weiss runs called the Free Press.
7: Yeah.
6: That should not happen, and it's already happened.
7: A lot of this started following a settlement agreement, an earlier one between CBS and Donald Trump. He had sued 60 Minutes because he didn't like the way that they edited an interview with Kamala Harris, he claimed, before the 2024 election. I know many were furious at CBS for settling a ridiculous case at the time that they could easily have won. But as far as I can tell, that wasn't CBS News necessarily agreeing to that settlement. That was then Paramount owner Sherry Redstone doing so in order to make the way for this merger, for the initial merger with Paramount and Skydance. Is that your understanding as well? Because, you know, much of this goes back even, you know, farther than the new. I know it's hard to keep them all in track, keep track of them all, but this goes back farther than the current Paramount Warner Brothers business.
6: That's absolutely correct. And of course, it raises the question of, for billionaires, how there's never enough money. Redstone was selling the company. She already, and many of her relatives, were extraordinarily wealthy.
7: Mm-hmm.
6: That wasn't enough. She wanted the billions, literally with a B, the billions of dollars that she and her family would receive for selling to David Ellison.
7: Mm-hmm.
6: And that set off this horrific chain of events, which is going to be something we will regret for years and years, and we will see it in the lessening of options that we will have around content. We will see it in the censorship, overt and covert, of CBS News, 60 Minutes, and tragically now CNN. And some board is not going to stop that from happening. The Ellisons have an ideology. They're allowed to have an ideology. What they should not be allowed to do is the Nepo baby should not be allowed to spend billions to buy up companies and buy his way into a position of power and control.
7: We saw a similar capitulation to that CBS settlement. We saw one from ABC News owner Disney with a settlement with Trump on another ridiculous lawsuit that Trump filed against ABC and George Stephanopoulos, though I don't believe it was because of the need in that case for approval for merger, but simply rolling over to, you know, make nice with Trump after he was elected again. But that turned out to have earned them nothing. The administration is now trying to take away the local station licenses from ABC-owned stations. All of this, Robert, seems like the worst-case scenario of big conglomerate corporate ownership of media, which seems to pose really not just a threat to the First Amendment, but just to an informed electorate necessary for a democracy, which is on my mind a lot right now, 40 days or so away from the election. Am I overstating these concerns? Because it really seems like we are just going over a cliff at this point.
6: I think the concerns are legitimate. And what's on one level sad, because I know some of the players involved, the level of cowardice is extraordinary. Remember, we're not talking about people who are earning an hourly wage. We're talking about the heads of media companies who on their current iteration are worth millions and sometimes billions of dollars. We're talking about law firms that caved without even taking a breath to Donald Trump, some of them so-called liberal and progressive law firms. And we're talking about chancellors at universities and colleges. Now, that's not to say everybody is rolling over and giving up, but people in institutions of power, corporate, educational, and media should be ashamed of what they've done and how they've done it and the level of fear. Fortunately, we have shows like yours, we have independent media, we have people like David, who you mentioned, and Ryan Grimm and others, and Cenk at the Young Turks, doing extraordinarily important work. And the one of the elements, potentially good news, is David Ellison seems convinced he can save cable channels, and they're on a big downfall because of the internet, because of streaming. This will lead him to wasting and spending billions of dollars, and it will not be successful. That may hurt them ultimately, and they do have some financial issues. As you may have seen, they've reached out, and the Ellisons, to sovereign wealth funds. Again, for the audience that isn't aware, those are wealth funds from around the world.
3: Yeah.
6: The sovereign wealth funds, and I don't want to turn into an anti-foreign person bias, but the sovereign wealth funds, driven mainly by oil money, now control 49% of the biggest media company in the United
7: States. In the U.S., yeah. Unbelievable. Here is, just give you an idea of the danger, back to murdering 60 Minutes specifically. Here is, according to now former 60 Minute correspondent Scott Pelley, what it looked like when a corrupt management team comes in and tries to influence coverage of the news.
8: Barry Weiss sends an email about the killing of Renee Good, the killing of Alex Pretty, and says, can we make the protesters look more violent? Renee Good's car, you need to describe her as driving toward the officer. This is not what you see.
9: Vega said she was also asked to include comments from Minneapolis Mayor Jacob Frey, saying he wanted police to fight ICE agents enforcing immigration policies.
10: We could not find any instance of the mayor saying something like that.
7: This is chilling. I mean, that was what has been going on over the past year or so at CBS News. That is what could now be going on at CNN if this merger between these two giants moves forward, as it looks like it will be. I was moderately heartened, Robert Greenwald, to hear on Monday that ABC, CBS, NBC, and even Fox joined in support of CNN after Trump had banned them from the video press pool coverage over the weekend, along with CNN and MS Now and Politico banned from the White House itself. Should we take any comfort that that something like that might be a sign that the major corporate news outlets, or at least the people who work there, might be beginning to get it? Or should we worry that their corporate owners is going to snuff all of this out soon enough, this act of rebellion by their news division in short order?
6: Well, it's a good question. And speaking on behalf of all the worried, neurotic people around the country, I will say worry.
7: Yeah.
6: Worry more. But more importantly is do something. Take action. That's why we make the films available, the short films, the longer films, the documentaries, the investigative pieces. We make them available for free because what we've seen, and we've seen it

0: and I don't mean to trash the non-visual media, but a picture is worth a thousand words. Mm-hmm. And so those pictures of what has happened, what Israel has done, what ICE is doing, is really moving public opinion. Then we have media organizations, independent, and people speaking up, like yours, like others. That does give me great, great hope. And more importantly, it gives us an opportunity, a way to get involved, support your podcast, support others, and raise hell over and over again, because we are getting the information. We're not getting it at the legacy networks, but we are getting it in other ways. And I believe strongly that is going to grow. And the more homogenized, the more monopolistic, the more censorship-driven we have with the large organizations, the more vital and the more important independent media will be.
1: You know, when you covered the rise of Rupert Murdoch's media empire and Fox News and so forth back in 2004, I remember watching that, and I remember those times very specifically. I think a lot of folks like you and me and other bloggers and so forth sort of rose up at that time. Things felt very different then. It seemed that Fox News was ascendant in a post-9/11 world where they were, you know, successfully able to make criticism of the president of the United States appear to somehow be an unpatriotic act. I'm sure you remember that well, but things feel very different today. I don't think the American people, even many Trump supporters, are going to like all of this, are going to like the idea of a, you know, of a president banning outlets like CNN from the White House. I think it's going to blow back at them big time, at least in the upcoming midterms. Am I being too optimistic about all of this, Robert? I think people see this. I think Americans do not like it.
0: Well, if you believe some of the polls, and as I like to say with a smile, I only believe in polls when they agree with what I agree with.
1: Right.
0: Based on the polling, you're absolutely right. People have turned on Trump for a variety of reasons. And it seems it's important, I think, to keep this in mind. And we're doing some work around this at Brave New Films with some short videos. The key issue that's affected the largest number of people from a perception point of view is the financial, that prices have not gone down as he promised. They've gone up. The ridiculous, obscene, horrible war with Iran, prices have gone up. That continues to happen. And so many people who may be a little bit annoyed about the banning of the news organizations, they're pissed off that they can't pay the rent. They can't buy the groceries. We just did a video showing Trump spending millions of dollars on his ego-driven projects while people literally line up for food. Mm-hmm. That's a horrible situation. And I think that will continue. We will find ways to tell those stories. I'm looking forward to see what CBS does around income inequality to CBS, and I'm waiting for the Ellisons for their statement in support of CNN after it's been banned.
1: Uh-huh.
0: We may have to wait a long time,
1: right?
0: But I think those are possibilities that will connect the banning of the media organizations with the avarice, greed, and disgusting behavior of some of the billionaires, and that can continue to move people in two directions. One is vote, vote, and vote. And for the Trump people who are monitoring, no, I'm not telling people to vote three times. I'm encouraging people to vote. And I think it will also move people in terms of the long-term organizing. I remember so clearly we did a film highly critical of the NRA.
1: Mm-hmm.
0: And I remember the NRA, one of the head killers there, said, well, we don't worry about you liberals because there'll be a shooting. You'll get upset for 24 hours or maybe a week, and then you'll be gone, and we'll be there every day. And I say the same thing, Brad, to your listeners. It's important to get involved, whether it's an hour a day, an

0: hour a week, whether it's writing letters, making phone calls, visiting, writing to the local newspaper, supporting an elected official. There are so many things we can do other than slitting our wrists and throwing ourselves in front of a bus.
1: Yep. Thank you for noting that. Robert Greenwald, the documentarian, founder of Brave New Films, director of Outfoxed, E. Jean Carroll versus Donald Trump, Gaza, Journalists Under Fire is his newest, and of course, Suppressed, The Fight to Vote, which we hopefully will all be doing this year. You can, as I said, find 60 Minutes, Murdering 60 Minutes at murdering60minutes.com. And you can, well, it'll be interesting. Actually, before I let you go, Robert, the your call at the end of Murdering 60 Minutes to for folks to go to blockthemerger.com over the Paramount Warner Brothers movie. What now? What now happens at blockthemerger.com? Any idea?
0: Well, I don't know. They're smart and committed people. What we are encouraging people to do starting today is to find ways to focus on 60 Minutes, what they're doing, and what they're not covering. Mm-hmm. I can't stress that enough. That was one of the key things that doing Outfoxed, frankly, taught me, their choice not to cover so many critical subjects. So we're asking people monitor and watch CBS and then raise hell if they don't adhere to strict legacy media standards, the same with CBS News, and then with CNN. Do not for a minute assume that their ideology will not get in the way. The Ellisons have been extraordinarily financial backers of Israel and the IDF. They've supplied money to the IDF. The IDF is responsible for killing many, many innocent Palestinians. That will continue. Barry Weiss is on record as being essentially supporting anything and everything Israel does. That will also continue. So we have our work cut out for us, but I do believe there are things we can do. And remember, all these networks and stations and programs are driven by advertisers. Advertisers do not like conflict. Advertisers do not like people saying you're biased, left, right, or center. So it gives us a real opportunity if we're willing to work, monitor, and then raise hell.
1: Robert Greenwald of BraveNewFilms.org. Robert, really appreciate you joining us today. Really appreciating your years of raising hell. Thank you, sir.
0: Thank you. My pleasure.
1: You bet. All right, let's take a quick break here. We will come back with, I don't know, something or other. We ran a bit long there, but I wanted to had a lot to talk about, obviously, with Robert there. If you want, you can jump in. You got any thoughts on all of this? 818-985-KPFK, 818-985-5735. 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All of this underscoring, at least in well, in my opinion, and clearly in Robert's, the importance of the independent media and the threat that we have long been under, and now I think clearer than ever. Let's take a quick break. We will come back and talk about some of that or something else or whatever you want to talk about. 818-985-5735. I'm Brad Friedman, and you are listening to The Bradcast.
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4: 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It can't be done.
1: Scott Pelley has it right there. 100%. It can't be done. 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We'll try to take some of your calls if you'd like to shout out in to us, 818-985-KPFK. 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Let me go to our old friend Roger, since we were talking about Minneapolis and what happened over the winter. Roger in Minneapolis, how are you, sir? Roger, do we have you there? Do we not have you there? I'm being told I'm doing something wrong. Is it me? There we go. No, I think I hear you. There you go. Hey, Roger.
5: Yeah, I think Desi had not pushed a button yet or something.
1: I'm going to fire her again. I do this once or twice a week.
5: It could have been you.
1: Yeah. No. It would never be me. What's up, Roger?
5: I have been focusing my attention on the Titanic struggle for the influence over people's minds being the central struggle for power in this country since the early 70s. Mm. In 1982, I was at that time just in my early 20s. I was studying media at the University of Minnesota. I called into the Larry King show, and I spoke with him, and I said, look, the main battleground for our future and who holds power is going to be the media. And he completely rejected and poo-pooed that assertion. Mm. But exactly the discussion you are having today completely underlines how, without a functional media landscape, we are going to slide into fascism. And it's that simple.
1: It is that simple. I will say I do take solace, as Robert Greenwald mentioned, in the fact that the independent media is still here. We are still here. My flagship station in Los Angeles, KPFK, is still here. Pacifica Radio, we are still here. And more than ever, you have folks like Robert Greenwald and others who have access, at least for now, to the internet, to YouTube, to podcasts, who can tell the story. We don't rely as much as we once did on the corporate media. And frankly, if they toss them all out of the White House, maybe they'll learn the lesson that, you know what, they need to tell these stories another way. I take some solace in that, even as I share your trepidation about what is happening, what has been happening over these last 20 years, as I've been discussing with Robert Greenwald, in your case, going back to the 70s, Roger. We should have listened to you.
5: I don't know if you, can you still hear me?
1: Yeah, I can hear you.
5: I'll keep this real brief. It's a titanic struggle, and we are little Davids hurling pebbles at massive, highly crystallized Goliaths. I do think we can win, but exactly how? You know the old Chinese curse, may you live in interesting times.
1: Yes.
5: Well,
1: yes.
5: We are accursed.
1: Yes, we are indeed. Thank you, Roger. Greatly appreciate hearing from you, my friend. Stay well. I know how we begin to fight back, and that's in 40 days or so from now when, it's actually in just almost right now at this point where people are voting in 24 states around the nation right now. Thanks, Roger. 818-985-5735. You know what? Maybe it was me. I can't seem to hang up on Roger on this end. You figured that out, Des. That's your problem now. 818. What? No, I can't hear you. Nope. I can't hear you. 818-985-5735. If it gives you any comfort, apparently Trump's scheme to ban CNN from the press pool is not working out well already as of, the very first day. As I mentioned while I was talking with Robert, ABC, CBS, NBC, and Fox all joined along with CNN to say, well, if you're not going to let CNN be part of the press pool, we are also not going to be part of the press pool, the video press pool. A good example of things going sideways on the far-right MAGA station Newsmax on Monday, where they had pictures of an appearance by Donald Trump somewhere. I don't know where it was, speaking with construction workers or something. Here's what that sounded like after they, you know, had no more press pool coverage.
6: Yeah, there. Okay, so there is no microphone because the pool cameras aren't there. So maybe, Tim, this is one example of it backfiring just a little bit. Pick up on some of the things Michael was saying. And obviously the ramifications are right here. Can't hear what the president's saying.
1: Yeah, sad. Oh, well. Looked like it was a very, very important event, and he had very many important things to tell us about. But for some reason, he was not able to do it, at least not on video, his favorite medium. Speaking of the elections coming up in November, some, let's call it good news, encouraging news out here for now in California. California Governor Gavin Newsom over the weekend signed a sweeping package of election protection laws on Saturday, including a measure making it a felony for anyone to seize ballots, election records, or voting technology before an election is certified. Now, last week on the show, actually before the show, at bradblog.com, longtime election fraud investigator Richard Hayes Phillips wrote a piece for us at Brad Blog about his concerns regarding the possibility of the Trump administration or its supporters attempting to seize ballots or voting systems during the upcoming midterms. He later joined me on the show late last week to discuss those concerns. This, at least, seems to speak to them, in part, at least out here in California. The package of laws signed by Newsom over the weekend are the latest by the Golden State to try and prevent law enforcement or federal officials from disrupting the counting of votes ahead of the November midterm elections. At the center of the 13-bill package is Assembly Bill 282, which makes it a felony for anyone to seize, cause, or assist in the seizure of ballots, election records, or certified voting technology while election officials are still counting and certifying results. A person in authority who orders someone under their supervision to carry out such a seizure could also face up to 4 years in prison. Newsom wrote after the legislation, quote, California will protect our elections. When it comes to our elections, California is not messing around, he wrote. The measure is part of the state's escalating response to concerns about law enforcement intervention in elections. And I think as a Democracy Docket wrote it, I feel like I need to put quotation marks around law enforcement in law enforcement intervention in elections. These concerns became concrete this year here in California when Republican Riverside County Sheriff Chad Bianco seized roughly 1,000 boxes containing some 650,000 ballots from the 2025 fall special election, seized them from the county registrar's office. The seizure grew out of election fraud claims pushed by right-wing activists. Unsealed search warrant records showed, however, Bianco's investigators had no witnesses, no insider sources, nor independent forensic analysis establishing fraud. And Riverside County's top election official said that the allegations of miscounted ballots relied on flawed or incomplete data. An earlier sheriff's department investigation, the same office, the same sheriff, into similar claims, had found no evidence of a crime. Bianco's actions already prompted Newsom to sign Senate Bill 73. That was back in May. That law restricts law enforcement, including federal agents, from accessing or disrupting voter rolls, election technology, and election workers without specified legal authority. It also criminalizes knowingly taking ballots from the custody of election officials. The new legislation, signed on Saturday, goes further, however, by establishing an explicit prohibition on removing protected election materials before results are certified, regardless of who attempts that seizure.
7: See if it works.
1: What's that? Oh, we're barely hearing you.
7: I know.
1: Now I can hear you.
7: Yes, I know. Unfortunately, my mic is out again, so Will, of course, our engineer is taking care of this. But yes, I am glad to hear that Newsom has put some guardrails around that crazy attempt by the Riverside
1: Sheriff. Trying to. I mean,
7: to seize ballots. I mean, yeah. he has no authority in an election.
1: Well, what happens when the feds come in and try to seize ballots? Now, let me make it clear, as I did with Richard in my conversation, you can download that conversation with Richard Hayes Phillips for free at brandblog.com. But so I don't believe it is going to happen, but I believe if it does, the people are going to stand up. The people are going to raise holy hell. But it raises a question with a state law like this. In general, federal law trumps, if you will, trumps state law. And so we can make all the laws we like out here in California. Other governors can sign them. Other state legislatures can put them in place. The question comes, you know, do we have a real constitutional crisis when ICE or DOJ or FBI shows up at the polls and starts taking voting machines and ballots? Who is the controlling authority in that case? And frankly, these are concerns I never thought we'd have to wonder about.
7: Yes.
1: I've been concerned about voting machines, how they fail, how they can be manipulated. But the notion of a federal official simply walking off the street, coming in and seizing ballots in the middle of an election, unthinkable now, sadly, thinkable.
7: Very thinkable, unfortunately. Hopefully, other states are paying attention and are putting their own laws and guardrails in place.
1: But don't count on the laws. Don't count on those as your guardrails. Count on we, the people, paying attention between now and Election Day and beyond. And I keep talking about this. We'll go into specifics at some point. But and beyond Election Day, at least through the beginning of the new Congress, January 3rd of next year. It ain't over as of Election Day. January 3rd may be the new January 6th, but again, we'll talk about that on another day. But it's going to be a continued fight. It's going to call for continued vigilance. It's going to call for sharing information, good information, confirmed information with people, friends, family that you know. It's going to rely on you to help people to vote, help them to get registered to vote, all of the above, all hands on board. This is not a drill, unfortunately. This is very real. And all of those very real warnings that we've been giving out for so many years about the dangers of corporate control of the media, I think in one day, Monday of this week, sort of make plain. We were not shouting that the sky is falling. We were talking about something very real and very worrying, and now coming to pass in many regards.
7: Yes, it's coming to pass right in front of us. And one of the things that Robert Greenwald mentioned was how what they choose to cover is the concern that, you know, what they choose to cover, mm-hmm. what they choose to not cover,
1: yeah.
7: for example, on climate change.
1: Yeah.
7: A couple months ago, CBS fired all but one of its reporters that were on its climate desk.
1: Really?
7: It used to have a fantastic climate department,
1: great climate
7: coverage, not anymore.
1: Really? That is horrible. CBS News did it. Well, of course, that's, as we all know, because climate change is a complete and total hoax. Donald Trump has told us that over and over again. And I guess that's the story that we'll hear at CBS from now on, if there are any stories at all. One person, you say, on the climate desk at this point?
7: Yes, yeah, that's right.
1: All right, good. Well, we outnumber them at two, Desi Doyen.
7: We'll do our best here.
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1: We got to get out here. 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Follow me on the social medias. You'll find me everywhere, well, most places, as The Brad Blog, especially at Blue Sky. Hope to see you there. Until we see you here next time, hopefully tomorrow, I'm Brad Friedman. Good luck, world.

0: I'm Rick Smith, and this is Labor History in Two. On this day in labor history, the year was 1991. That was the day that members of the Culinary Workers Union Local 226 went out on strike against the Frontier Hotel and Casino in Las Vegas. What they did not know was that the strike would last for more than 6 years, becoming one of the longest work actions in U.S. labor history. The Frontier was the second casino to open on the Vegas Strip in 1942. At the time of the strike, the Ilardi family owned the historic casino. The Ilardis were vehemently anti-union. They renovated the old facility and then reopened, refusing to sign a contract to pay its workers the same rate provided at most other Vegas casinos, claiming that the Frontier was too small to match the wages of the larger outfits. Management refused to budge from their position. In response, Local 226 members mobilized. The year before, Hattie Canty had been elected president of the local. She was a black mother of 10 children and a widow. She had worked as a hotel maid. Her leadership brought a new determination to the Culinary Workers Union. Local 226 set up 24-hour picket lines outside the Frontier. The strike was joined by Bartenders Local 165, Teamsters Local 995, the Operating Engineers Local 501, and the Carpenters Local 1780. The strike became an important moment in Vegas labor history, as other casino owners looked on watching the labor battle unfold. The unions stood strong. The picketers demand that the owners should, quote, sell, shut down, or sign, became the call. In the end, the Ilardis decided to sell. The new ownership signed a union contract and rehired 280 striking workers. Triumphant union members cut a red ribbon at the hotel to mark their victory.
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0: And welcome, brothers, sisters, working class heroes. This is the Rick Smith Show. Thanks so much for being here today on the big program. Lots to get to, lots to talk about. New AP NORC poll confirms what we all already know. The economy, not great. And the guy responsible for it, sitting in the White House. This is a mind-blowing moment because only 17% of people polled approve of Trump's handling of the cost of living. Only 26% approve of his management of the economy, with 65% saying that his policies are responsible for the high prices more than anything else. And look, that's not a messaging problem. That's a kitchen table crisis. And you have Trump talking about the economy like everything's great. It's the greatest, hottest economy on the planet, evidently, according to him. I've yet to find the person in real life who thinks this is a good economy. And understand, for most of us, the economy is as good as how far our paycheck takes us till the next payday. And as rents continue to increase and as healthcare costs are just getting crazier and crazier, if your car breaks down, good luck on that. Every part of life is getting more expensive. And understand, Trump was responsible for a lot of this, all of it, actually. His tariffs. Look, I'm a tariff guy, but it's a strategic tool. It's not a bludgeon. So you can't pretend like foreign nations are going to pay the tariff. That's not how it works. But if you remember, and now I go back, just throwing this out there. Oh, by the way, 64% said Trump's tariffs have gone too far. 68% disapprove of his trade negotiations. Those are huge numbers. Those are important numbers. But you go back to, you know, the 2024 campaign. He was going to end inflation on day one. August 2024, he said, starting on day one, we will end inflation and make America affordable again. To bring down the prices for all goods. That has not happened. We were going to get cheaper groceries. He said, a vote for Trump means your groceries will be cheaper. Nope, that certainly hasn't happened. Gas below $2. He said that was going to happen. His energy agenda would get gas below $2 a gallon, and he was going to drill, baby, drill, and yet we're actually producing less than they did during the Obama era. Who knew? I claimed was going to cut energy and electricity costs in half. Promised to slash them in half within 12 to 18 months. Well, we're well past that. And I just got my electric bill. Sorry. I wish I, you know, this is where I go. I wish he was right. Because the $477 electric bill I got, just saying, is not half. It's actually half more than it should be. Said he's going to cut the cost of new construction in half. He was going to deregulate. He was going to do all this stuff. The cost of new homes would be in half. And I don't know that they're doing anything on this whatsoever. He also said, if you remember, he was going to impose a temporary 10% cap on credit card interest. I'm sorry. For the guy who said he's kept all of his campaign promises and then some, I think he forgot the ones that benefit us. I think he forgot the ones that benefit working people. Now, he's right. He did keep the campaign promises for billionaires, and he has gone beyond their wildest expectations. He is exactly spot on, absolutely right. For you and me, it's gotten a lot harder. And understand, his tariffs, which was predicted, and I've been saying this for a while. I'm a tariff guy. I think there are certain things that you need to use tariffs on for strategic purposes to protect national interest, national security. You absolutely. But this idea that we're going to tariff everybody for everything, that's trouble. Also, he said he was going to raise wages. He was going to revive factories and well, going to cut the taxes for who? Wasn't you or me. Inflation was supposed to come down. That was going to raise our wages. He was going to do all this stuff that, and again, remember, promised. Promise kept, he said. I come back to for who. And this is an incredible moment because going into the midterms, when 17% approve of your handling of the economy, and this is why in a lot of red states, Democrats are competitive. We'll see. But hey, you might get $500 back from him somehow with his goofy signature. Want to hear your thoughts? Rick at TheRickSmithShow.com. Right back. I'm Rick Smith, and this is Labor History in Two. On this day in labor history, the year was 1935. That was the year that San Diego hosted the California Pacific International Exposition, where President Franklin Delano Roosevelt spoke the most memorable words about the rights of workers to organize. The goal of the exposition was to showcase San Diego and to boost the local economy, which had fallen on hard times during the Great Depression. The exposition was held in Balboa Park. Exhibits included history, science, industry, and culture. To prepare for the expo, improvements were made to the park paid for by the Works Progress Administration. The WPA was a New Deal-era program designed to put people back to work on public infrastructure projects. The expo kicked off in May and ran for 377 days with a break during the winter months. More than 7 million people visited the park for the expo. Two of those visitors was President Roosevelt and his wife Eleanor. As part of his trip, the president gave a speech to 60,000 people at Balboa Stadium. Earlier that year, the president had signed the Wagner Act, otherwise known as the National Labor Relations Act, which guaranteed private sector workers the right to join and form a union. The president spent part of his expo speech celebrating that achievement. He declared, quote, "A changing civilization has raised new problems with respect to the relationship between the employer and the employed. It is now beyond partisan controversy that it is a fundamental individual right of a worker to associate himself with other workers and to bargain collectively with his employer." President Roosevelt went on to acknowledge, quote, "New laws in themselves do not bring a millennium. The passage of the law helped to launch a new wave of union organizing across U.S. industry."
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0: So if you're wondering why there's a housing crisis going on and why single-family homes are getting harder and harder to come by, there's a new paper out from the good folks over at the Economic Liberties Project where they've looked at Phoenix. The title is Phoenix Case Study, Single-Family Rentals, Build to Rent, and Undoing the Corporate Capture of Housing. See, it sounds kind of dry. I need something punchier. But the reality is they point out that Phoenix has become a warning sign for working families as Wall Street has bought up Main Street and they're targeting starter homes and building neighborhoods only for rent. You can never buy them. They also examine what policy choices we've made over the decades that have turned family homes into financial assets and pushed ownership, well, for most young families, completely out of reach. And that's why I've asked Laurel Kilgour to come share some thoughts with us. Laurel is a policy analyst there at the American Liberties Project. You can check out their website, economicliberties.us. I'll get it. Laurel, thanks for taking time for us.
3: Great to be here, Rick.
0: So let's start with why Phoenix? Why did you choose Phoenix?
3: So I think the question is actually not why I chose Phoenix, but why Wall Street chose Phoenix, because it is one of another city along with Atlanta, which I also wrote a paper about, where Wall Street really was pioneering this business model of buying up single family homes to then use them as rental properties. And it also chose Phoenix as an area where it would create a new financial asset class, basically. So it created assets that were backed by the expected rental income from these single family rental homes. So it was something new for investors to invest in.
0: Yeah, I remember seeing the baseball player Alex Rodriguez. He had done an interview on some podcast that caught my attention, and he said that he owns 150,000 doorknobs, not him personally, but his group. His group, whoever the vulture capitalists are in that group, they own 150,000 doorknobs. He didn't even call them houses. He called them doorknobs.
3: Oh, wow.
0: Because, well, we've reduced it just down to knobs now, I guess. And, right. and the passive income that comes in for guys like that.
3: Right. Well, in Phoenix, that number is now about 30,000 to 70,000 doorknobs, single family rentals that are owned by institutional investors.
0: Wow. So let's talk about the policies that got us here. Because look, I argue that we got here through bad policy. Mm-hmm. We can get out of it through better policy. Mm-hmm. I say, you know, I go back to my grandparents' era. They had reasonably good policy coming out of the New Deal that built the most prosperous working class in the history of humanity. Then from then forward, we've undone all of that. So we could probably make good policy that would help working people because, and let me be clear, the policy is working exactly as it's supposed to, which is to make the rich richer and the rest of us, well, not. So walk me through some of those choices that were made for us.
3: Yeah, you got it. So before I get to the case of single family rentals specifically, there is a background about why we're building, you know, our construction rate is 20% lower now than it was in the 1990s. So just on an absolute basis, we are building less than we used to. And you're totally right to point to the New Deal era as a period of time. Since the 40s, 50s onwards, when we were building a lot of housing. And that's because we had specific federal policies that were designed to incentivize local home building. So there were very specific financial institutions called savings and loan, which you might know about through hearing
0: scandal.
3: About the savings. Yeah, the savings and loan crisis of the 1980s is how many people have heard about them if they've heard about them at all. But for many decades before that, you know, there were 6,000 of these institutions across the country. That number held steady, pretty steady throughout the New Deal era. And they were designed so that they would keep money local to support local home building and make it possible, not just in terms of, you know, mortgages for, you know, local individuals, but also that money went out as loans toward, you know, local home builders. So they didn't have to go to Wall Street in order to get money. They had local banks in order to get money, you know, at favorable rates. And so it was very much a federal framework that was designed, you know, from the ground up to be keep money local and ensure that there was local home building. And the oversight of these institutions was also people who were in the local real estate industry, people from the local area who had a stake in making sure that there was enough housing being built.
0: Yeah, we've globalized this almost. But I think back to, again, my grandparents is kind of what I look at. When my grandfather came home from the war, they got a VA loan to be able to buy a home in this little, you know, Brooklyn, Ohio, like Levittown, New York, a planned community. They're all cookie cutter houses. There are three designs and they just churned them out. And it was a lot of federal money that went into those.
3: Right.
0: And you know, they got a federal loan for it. There's all kinds of stuff that really helped push them as a young family into being able to afford, you know, a decent house. It wasn't great. I mean, we're not talking McMansions, but we're talking a solidly built, you know, family friendly structure that they spent their entire lives and died in. But they paid $16,000 for it back in the 60s. And it's like $150,000 now, which, you know, I don't know. It seems different.
3: Yeah. So basically, we had a lot of federal changes in policy, you know, particularly from the 70s onward, that just totally dismantled that previous system that we had for home building and ultimately made it much harder for smaller home builders. And they could even be quite large regional home builders, but just weren't able to get the type of financing that they used to be able to get. So that was partly response to the high inflation in the 70s. The Fed made a choice to hike interest rates across the board, you know, not kind of, you know, limiting the rate hikes to the most speculative, you know, business industries that you know, caused some most of the problems. So, but extended all of the high interest rates to these savings and loan institutions and, you know, across all the sectors. And that just made it financially harder for them. And in response to that, Congress deregulated the entire industry and so said no longer, you know, you're no longer just these kind of locally oriented institutions. You can take money from anywhere. You don't have to be focused on home building anymore. So they got into really speculative investments, drew in a lot of, you know, strangers looking for easy money in the industry. And ultimately, you know, like half of them collapsed in the 1980s. Yeah. And Phoenix was no exception to that, right? So there were you know, a number of savings and loan institutions in Phoenix that collapsed. In addition, you know, Phoenix was somewhat unique in that it was a little bit less reliant on savings and loan because commercial banks did have more freedom in that area to invest in real estate. But they also, you know, went through some financial crisis. And then in the 1990s, because we weren't really enforcing the antitrust laws, a lot of the banks started merging. And ultimately, you didn't have any more local banks in the area. And there are a lot of studies showing that, you know, kind of the bigger the bank, the less interested they are in loaning to smaller businesses, and that presumably includes smaller builders. So that just made it, you know, harder and harder. And then by the time the great financial crisis came, they were so you know, it was just really hard for builders to get the capital they needed in order to survive. And so, you know, I think that there were 24 firms that went out of business in Phoenix after the great financial, you know, 24 home builders that went out of business after the great financial crisis, you know, in the Phoenix area. And then, you know, after previous periods of time during the New Deal, when there were some you know, downturns in the economy, you would see a really sharp rebound in the amount of construction that would be really fast. But you didn't see that after the great financial crisis. Instead, you saw like a very sluggish return of home building.
0: And why is that?
3: So basically that they didn't have the same, you know, sources of finance to turn to. Of course, there were a number of banks that also, you know, failed after the great financial crisis. So it was harder and harder for the smaller firms to get the funding that they needed. And meanwhile, starting in the 1990s, After the SNL crisis, there were a number of firms that just said, look, the only way we can survive is to go to Wall Street. And so a number of them, you know, had a bunch of IPOs. And then through the 1990s, the stock market was kind of, you know, becoming beholden to this ideology of shareholder primacy. So they were doing a lot of, you know, things to expand and take on debt. And they ultimately, you know, have responded to sort of Wall Street's expectations by not focusing on starter homes as much. They're focusing on more profitable, larger homes. And sometimes they even pace production. So President Trump actually called builders out for, you know, hoarding 2 million lots. Like basically, a lot of these big home builders that are publicly traded will work with land bankers to have the option to buy land so that they can kind of lock it up in advance. So it's very common. I think D.R. Horton, as of 2025, had, you know, 600,000 lots or something, you know, built so up. And it was like 5 to 7 years worth of lots that like nobody else could touch. And
0: so artificially keeping the prices high, right? Then artificially choosing to create a shortage because they're buying up all the inventory.
3: Well, it meant it gave them the flexibility to pace production, so they didn't necessarily have to rush out and build as much. You know, especially if you have lots in like a large enough area, then that kind of gives you a little bit of market power in that area because real estate is so local. People want to stay in particular commuting zones, but if you have a large amount of land, that really does start to impact the market.
0: And what I also found out recently is, you know, we bought a house for my daughter to live in, when she was starting.
3: Congratulations!
0: Out. And she moved to California, so we sold the house. I didn't want to hold on to it because I didn't want to rent it out. And we put it on the market, and the only people we got were institutional investors. They were all people who were looking just for rental properties. And mm-hmm. the weird thing is, you know, they're. I asked the realtor to find me somebody, and there was literally nobody who came to look at the house that wasn't an investor of some sort. Mm-hmm. And it was one of these things where they held the price down for sellers by not mm-hmm. by not competing against each other. So I got what I asked for it, and you know the next four or five people who looked at it said, oh, someone else is going to get it. Never mind, we're good, because it's almost like now honor amongst thieves. The weird thing is they got the money from some hedge fund somewhere in Wyoming somewhere. This is what they do. So there's this whole infrastructure, this shady stuff that I don't think the average person understands just how lucrative and just how interconnected all this is for the rich of this country to take away what was a modest home that a young family should have been able to buy and start their lives and build some wealth with. It's just not going to happen.
3: Yeah, and we don't have a lot of insight into the corporate structure of these entities and how they're connected. So, you know, you can have a lot of entities with different names, but they may have common owners, right? And that would be one reason they wouldn't be bidding against each other. You know, there are some academics who in certain areas, I think like Atlanta and some other places have done, you know, painstaking research in order to untangle some of this, in order to show just how pervasive some of this ownership is. But there's a lot that's still just opaque that we don't know the full extent of how this is impacting markets. Yeah.
0: So let me ask you then, how do we fix this? Because look, every president of my lifetime has got up on stage and said, your home ownership's at an all-time high, you know, as population grows, as more people are buying homes because there are more people, they get to say that. Is there a point in the near future where the president can't say, gee, we got more people owning homes now? Is that coming?
3: Well, I think the Road to Housing Act was a good first step. So that was a bipartisan collection of a lot of different bills that should, you know, help to some extent with increasing supply and lowering certain barriers. There's also notable provision in there that stops large institutional investors that already have at least like 300 homes from buying more. It does not require them to sell off their existing inventory. And it also has a loophole for something called build to rent, where land is such a key here, where you're buying lots of land that is, you know, from the beginning designed to only be rentals. And there are some unique issues, around build to rent in Phoenix in particular, because, you know, it's an area where there's certain rules around water supply, right? Like they want anyone who builds in that area to have 100 years worth of water supply in certain parts of the outskirts of Phoenix. And build to rent has these developers have discovered a loophole where those restrictions only apply if you have six or more units. And they say, oh, well, all of these dozens of houses are on one plat, so that counts as one unit, so we don't have to comply with this water requirement.
0: Yeah, of course.
3: Which gives them an unfair advantage over you know, people who are just building individual single family homes to rent, for one thing. So that's kind of a unique dynamic that we know that's going on in Phoenix. But, you know, I think in general, in terms of our solutions, like we do think that there should be revolving loan funds to help smaller builders get the financing that they need in order to stably build, you know, especially starter homes, but homes generally. You know, maybe also some taxes to cut down on the land hoarding, disincentivize building up all of this inventory that is not being actually built on. But then for single family rentals specifically, you know, I think that there are ways of selling off, requiring to sell off existing inventory without flooding the market if you do it in a phased manner over time. That's something. And then I think a really common sense one is just to strip out some of the tax breaks that incentivize buying up single family rentals or even build to rent, right? That seems like that should be a you know, common bipartisan thing, which is, you know, let's just take away the tax breaks that incentivize this kind of behavior.
0: Yeah, I see. I my thought has always been we should do what I've suggested we do on stock speculators. You know, if you're buying stocks and you're a high volume trader, we should tax the you know what out of you. Mm-hmm. But if you're really investing and you're holding on to an investment for a period of time, okay, then you're in it to invest, which is kind of what it's supposed to be. So I'm of the mindset, you know, if you're someone who, you know, like a homeowner, you're someone who lives there, you actually physically live in the structure for 5 years, then we cut you a break on the tax. But if you're renting it out, we're going to hammer you.
3: Right.
0: I think that's a place to go, because I don't know that you're going to be able to claw them back. I think the genie's out of the bottle. Or am I wrong? Is there a way to undo the damage that's been done already?
3: I mean, in terms of single family, you know, if you do require, again, real estate is so local, I do think it makes a difference if you were to require them to sell off existing inventory and you know, on a neighborhood by neighborhood basis, that would make some difference. But the new frontier here is really build to rent. That is where Wall Street's energy is going. So, you know, single family rentals, as I talked about, like the first securitization that was backed by single family rentals was in 2013. Build to rent, that trend is a lot more recent. So it was just in 2025 that they had the first securitization product that was backed exclusively by build to rent communities. So the money that is pouring in there, you know, is very new. I think there was you know, since 2019, like 130-something% increase in the amount of build to rent. So like that's really where Wall Street sees, you know, the future and the most profit in terms of corporate housing. And it's something that kind of directly, you know, it's different than just apartments, which tend to be, you know, have a smaller footprint in like a dense urban area. And these build to rent developments are really more in the suburbs, in the area where you would traditionally see people buying starter homes, right? Because it's located near the desirable jobs and the schools and, you know, all of that kind of thing. So, you know, again, it just comes down to, you know, land that, you know, otherwise, you know, might have been parceled out as individual homes is now being sold as, you know, it's these communities of, you know, 100 to 300 houses that from the beginning are destined to never be sold.
0: And here I thought HOAs were bad. And we didn't even get into the Airbnb investors who are buying houses just to be, you know.
3: Yeah, sure. There are definitely multiple factors going on in the market. Phoenix also had this weird, unique history of being a testing ground for Zillow, which had like kind of a failed house flipping program. They wanted to use algorithms to find the perfect, you know, arbitrage opportunity to fix up and flip houses. That didn't end up working out for Zillow, but what happened at the end of that was that they didn't sell those homes to ordinary families. They sold those homes off to the big single family rental landlords like Invitation Homes and Pretium Partners and some of the other ones.
0: That's the last question I've got. You know, what do we do about this? Is there an act? Is there an action? Is there something we should be advocating for? Is there somebody doing something we can go, hey, keep doing it? What do we do?
3: Yeah, so there are definitely some members of Congress who have some energy for Road to Housing 2.0. I don't know that what that's going to look like, but I do think that there is some bipartisan momentum and appetite, and that's maybe something that, you know, your member of Congress can shape. And then specifically in Arizona, there are bills that would have go further than what Road to Housing Act did in terms of limiting the amount of housing that single family homes that individual, you know, that institutional investors can own.
0: There you go. Laurel, I appreciate you taking time for us. Great work. I look forward to talking to you again real soon.
3: Thanks, Rick.
0: Thank you so much. Laurel Kilgour, policy analyst there at the American Economic Liberties Project, economicliberties.us, the website, if you want to check out the Phoenix case study. I want to hear your thoughts. Are they in your neighborhood? Have they infested your backyard yet? Tell me about it. Rick at the RickSmithShow.com. Right back. I'm Rick Smith, and this is Labor History in Two.
4: On this day in labor history, the year was 1929. That was the day a mistrial was declared in the case of 16 textile mill unionists in North Carolina. The mistrial sparked 5 days of anti-union vigilante violence. Textile mill workers at Gastonia's Lorry Mill had been on strike since April 1st. They demanded higher wages and shorter work hours, union recognition, and an end to the hated stretch-out system. Soon, textile workers at Bessemer City's American Mill walked off the job in solidarity and joined the National Textile Workers Union. Ella Mae Wiggins was one of the strike leaders at American Mill. She was known for her militancy, but also for organizing black workers into the union. As the strike wore on, mill owners evicted dozens of families from company housing. Wiggins helped set up a tent city. On June 7th, sheriff's deputies attacked strikers who marched to Lorry Mill to call out remaining workers. The police arrived at the tent colony later that evening to disarm them, and Gastonia's police chief wound up dead. Immediately, more than 70 textile union members and leaders were rounded up and arrested. 16 stood trial for the murder of Chief Adderholt. The Anti-Union Committee of 100 smashed up the NTWU headquarters in Gastonia and Bessemer City. They kidnapped, beat, and threatened to kill several union members. The rampage continued as SCAB forces moved on to Charlotte to raid the offices of the International Labor Defense, who had handled the strikers' case. 5 days into the terror, Wiggins was killed on her way to a union solidarity rally. Outrage over her murder forced mill owners to improve conditions and wages. But the fight to organize would continue for years.
0: For more information, go to laborhistoryin2.com, like us on Facebook, follow us on Twitter at laborhistoryin2.
5: 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Welcome to Code WAC, where we break down how our healthcare system really works, what it means for you, and how to make it better for everyone. I'm your host, Brenda Gazar. My guest is Mark Dudzik, a longtime union organizer and labor activist. He's a former president of Local 8149 of the Oil, Chemical, and Atomic Workers Union, now part of the Steelworkers, and a former national organizer of the Labor Party. In 2009, he co-founded the Labor Campaign for Single-Payer Healthcare and currently serves as its chair. I asked Mark what tying healthcare to employment often means for workers and their families.
6: You know, first of all, when you lose your job, you lose your healthcare. This is particularly significant when you have like mass layoffs and hundreds of workers lose their jobs at the same time.
5: Mark remembers being in Baltimore when Bethlehem Steel went bankrupt. He says active and retired workers suddenly faced the loss of health benefits, a shock that rippled beyond individual families into the surrounding community. But losing a job isn't the only time that connection between employment and healthcare becomes especially powerful. There's also the moment workers decide whether to strike.
6: You go on strike, you lose your health care. 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And it just provides another tool of intimidation that they can use in those type of situations.
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1: You know, first of all, when you lose your job, you lose your health care. This is particularly significant when you have like mass layoffs and hundreds of workers lose their jobs at the same time.
0: Mark remembers being in Baltimore when Bethlehem Steel went bankrupt. He says active and retired workers suddenly faced the loss of health benefits, a shock that rippled beyond individual families into the surrounding community. But losing a job isn't the only time that connection between employment and healthcare becomes especially powerful. There's also the moment workers decide whether to strike.
1: You go on strike, you lose your health care. Employers often stop paying for health care benefits once you go on strike, or at least threaten to do so. And it just provides another tool of intimidation that they can use in those type of situations.
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3: So, evidently, all is quiet in Washington, D.C. as the Republicans adjourned, I guess, all gone. You know, our Republican-led government is just gone home for the rest of the year. I know the elections are coming up, but there's this affordability thing that they were supposed to have some thoughts on. Didn't do anything to pass the $5,000 that Trump passed or wants. Nothing on gas prices, nothing on grocery prices, nothing on rents, nothing. Maybe a post office. But I guess the good thing is, if there's a good thing, they're not there to do horrible stuff. Maybe Social Security is safe for, another day. That's why I've asked my good friend Alex Lawson to come share some thoughts. Alex is the executive director of Social Security Works. You can check out their website, socialsecurityworks.org. Alex, thanks for taking time for us.
4: As always, Rick, my pleasure.
3: So am I wrong?
4: Butt kiss. I wanted to tell you what my life is like in this period.
3: Hit me.
4: Because I listened to your setup. Just that, and then I'll let you ask your actual question, but all week, for weeks, actually, it's just reporters. They're like, do you think that they're going to pass this bill to make insulin affordable? And I'm like, no. And they're like, well, they're saying they will. And I'm like, yeah, they're lying to you, right? And they're like, another one, well, do you think they're going to pass this? And I'm like, no, they're definitely not going to do that. Why would you look at this Congress and think that they're going to do something good? If the question was, do you think that they're going to like give stacks of money to billionaires? I'd be like, let me look into it for you. Yeah. But the whole thing, it's just this narrative myth making where the question become, right? So they get good press because they pitch it. They pitch the question and then it's reported on the news. Like, will they or won't they make insulin affordable? And the reporters don't like me because I'm just like, no, they won't. I will bet you money that they won't. And they're like, well, can't you entertain it? And I'm like, I'll entertain it with a no, they won't. I've been working on this for 16 years. I wrote the policy brief for the Alex Smith Emergency Insulin Access Bill, right? Like, I know who these people are. This is a specific one because you get it. That's a Susan Collins beet sweetener, right? Like that whole narrative is for the senators like Susan Collins who are going to take that story and they're going to push it into their markets and they're going to get some juice out of it. Like people sort of, it's easy to be like, oh yeah, well, people won't fall for that. But people get little tiny bits and pieces of the story, right? So they know if they just like throw all this chum and chafe out in there, that they'll distract from the fact that the only thing they're really good at doing right now is hiding billionaire pedophiles' names, right? Redacting literal child rapists, protecting the president who's also in those files, and then secretly plotting to steal our Social Security. It is this maddening moment. So yes, Rick, they're not going to pass anything bad on

0: Social Security, but unfortunately, they're plotting full steam ahead for the lame duck, which is like, that's what's actually going on. So they're, you know, the media won't tell that story. They're like, ah, yeah, but I'm more wondering if they're going to pass this bill that they, the offices say they're going to pass to make things more affordable. And I'm like, the answer is no.
1: Yeah.
0: They're not going to do that. But what they are going to do is try to get a commission to cut Social Security. They're working at that day and night tirelessly.
1: Now, is it possible maybe they're asking the question sarcastically, like, do you really, you think? Maybe? You know, because there's got to be a point at which you wake up to the reality that they're never going to do anything to actually help we the people. I mean, there's got to be a point where you get so jaded where you're going, yeah, we know they got to know. Come on.
0: The reporters have, so, and I shouldn't paint with too broad a brushstroke on reporters, because actually there's some amazing reporting going on, but generally reporting isn't even what we're talking about. It's the cable news. It's much more, you know, makeup and lighting than
1: it
0: is.
1: It's the propaganda arm.
0: It is.
1: Yeah.
0: And those folks, a ton of them are in on it, Rick. Like if you do that circuit, if you like go on TV, you'll oftentimes, like I do right wing stuff because I am like, I got to go talk to everybody. And, you know, I don't care. their audience agrees with me on Social Security, Medicare, drug prices. Right. But hosts will oftentimes like try to be like, well, you know, I'm not actually, they'll like in before the hit, you know, they're basically saying this is just a character I play on TV. And I'm like, I think that makes you worse.
1: Yeah.
0: I actually think that makes you worse. Like, at least Sean Hannity is dumb enough that he believes what he's saying, right? Like, at least he's brain dead enough that he literally believes the stuff.
1: He just said there's a caravan coming. Just in time for the midterms. There's a caravan. Another caravan, Alex.
0: It is a thing, though, that is, and I don't know why I'm freewheeling here with you, Rick, but... it is just when you're doing, so when I'm doing my job and trying to get my message out, I have to sometimes play into the like, well, I don't even know like what, because I want to get my message out about like the commission that they're putting together, Social Security cutting commission. So when the questions come in, you have to try to pivot over. Everyone is playing these different games and they sort of know that these are the rules. And the one of the rules to like get ink and press in Washington, D.C. is you have to at least pretend that the dumbest storyline out there could be true. Like maybe they'll do it this time. They're all going to get together and do it. And you're like, that guy's talking about suspending habeas corpus and putting the Insurrection Act in. Like, are you kidding me? So I will just...
1: No, and it's the reason that I don't get invited back very often. I used to do some Fox Business show years ago. And, you know, I didn't know any better to play along. I just said what I was thinking, and that was, well... that didn't go well. And look, it's all political theater. The idea is that, you know, they're part of the machine. And that's why I think the machine has to, at some point, be exposed for what it does. Because look, the consequences are really deadly. This idea that Absolutely. You can dance around with maybe they will, maybe they won't kill Social Security. That's going to mean millions of people who are going to go into their golden years. And what they're getting is not going to be golden. It'll be yellow, all right, but it's not going to be gold.
0: Yeah, it's not money that trickles down. No, I mean that's the the thing that is so maddening is to be really good at the game, you play just the game, right? And so that is divorced from the impact, right? So that's the problem. That's why I spend a lot of my time being like, this is people we're talking about, human beings. I go out and I meet them. They cry when they tell me their stories of worry at losing their Social Security or not being able to get their disability or the nursing home nightmares that people are put through in this country, right? Like it's real people, real. But in DC, there's this theater, this game, and everyone, I don't know. I was one time, this is totally true, and like I wish it was emailed, but I'd hired a PR person to help me get into right-wing media, and he's a right-winger. And I was booking on One America News a lot, and I just, you can Google it. I did really well. I would just talk about Social Security, my issues, and they'd kind of come at me, and I'd be like, you know, and do my thing. I got told they weren't inviting me back because, and this is what the PR guy told me. He's like, they said your talking points are true, and so they don't want to have you. And I was like, oh my God, can you tell me that again? And he's like, yeah, they said, the thing is, your talking points are true and our audience agrees with you more than the hosts. So they're not going to have you back on. And I was like, amazing.
1: So what he's telling you is you can't outshine the host. So
0: yes,
1: we got little Trumpians, you know, running around. They've got to be the kings of their castle. Well, look, I get it. I get it. Nobody likes to be wrong on their own show, even though they are on the wrong side of it. So look, the reason I wanted to talk to you is the secret cabal meeting down in Dallas, that got a lot of attention because I think a lot of people didn't realize it's still on the table to be attacked. And this meeting kind of, you know, that you exposed kind of made people sit up and go, hey, wait, what? That's not going to make life more affordable. That's going to make it worse. And why are they doing it at a billionaire's house or his property? You know, what does a billionaire know about what the average citizen goes through at the grocery store or at the pharmacy?
0: Yeah, and I actually think that the setup, talking about the media, is so crucial to understand this and why I get agitated. Because I had to fly to Dallas. They tried to sandbag us, late notice. It's in Dallas. I flew to Dallas because I knew that if I didn't do that, no one would tell the story about a commission that is full steam ahead being set up to cut Social Security benefits. And I just invite your listeners to just Google Jody Arrington, Alex Lawson, and you'll see I've done this every time the commission comes up. This whole Congress, they've been working on it. Jody Arrington had me arrested in D.C. in his committee, in the budget committee, for exposing this commission. And every time I expose it, there's a flurry. And the response, you know this, Rick, from the people, they're like, what? How come I didn't? And it's just so much. They want to know more. But then the media just goes, turn the volume down on that story. And it is maddening for me because I'm like, if you were to take a story and say, what do people want to hear about, like in their public interest, this would be top of the list.
1: Yep.
0: But that's why the corporate media, the billionaire owned media, turn the volume down on it. And it's only through, like, you know, I'm sorry, but I know what I do. It's a gimmick. I went down there to get thrown out, to make news so that people would pay attention to it. And I knew that, like, you, Sam Cedar, you know, truth tellers who understand the issue would get it out there. But it's up against a just incredibly powerful propaganda machine. And so what I know, it's like I can predict the future. I know that when the lame duck comes, so after the election, this will be full steam ahead. They'll try to ram it through in the lame duck, and the media will be like, this is out of the blue. Where did this come from? Why did nobody? And you're like, I was yelling this into your face for 2 years, man, but you wouldn't. So
1: not 2 years. Look, this has been the Republican wet dream for a very long time, and they've created this crisis. Look, there is a crisis in 2032, I believe.
0: Yeah.
1: Where there's going to be a reduction if they do nothing. That means current retirees, because I've had a couple people go, well, what do I care? I'm getting my check now. Well, in a couple of years, that may be reduced if they do nothing. Now, there are people who believe it's not going to happen because they'll find political courage when the people pitchforks come out. I don't know.
0: So I will just clarify. I've been fighting this iteration of the commission for 2 years, this Congress, Jody Arrington's. I've been fighting commissions for 16 years. You can Google Alex Lawson, Alan Simpson, and you can see in 2010, When I exposed the commission to cut Social Security, then by doing like the same sort of gimmicky thing, the corporate media were ignoring it. So I got my phone 16 years ago and I live streamed the closed door and I'd catch them coming in or out. And I'd be like, are you talking about cutting Social Security in there? Paul Ryan would ignore me. He ran away from me down the hallway one time yelling, saying, I have to go to the bathroom. That's on camera too. But Alan Simpson gave me a 7-minute interview where he's like, yeah, that's what we're doing. That's what we're doing. We're in there plotting to cut your Social Security and we're doing it in secret because you're not man enough. I'm not quoting him. This is all like paraphrase, but this is what he meant. You're not man enough to handle the truth. And if you watch the video, the vitriol he has at me, he fully believes his side, right? That he's the brave one. And I'm like, just keep talking, man.
1: Yeah.
0: Because the more you talk, the more the 90% of Americans who don't want you to touch a single penny of their earned benefits are going to understand what's going on.
1: Give him enough rope. But here's the thing, and this is where I guess I'm struggling. It's not brave. It's not courageous to kick people at the bottom of the socioeconomic ladder. It's not brave. It's not courageous to steal from grandma. It's not brave or courageous to take what little bit some people have worked their whole lives for. That's not brave and courageous. What would be brave and courageous would be go after the people that the billionaire class we've created. That would take some doing. That might cost you an election.
0: I mean, you're right there, Rick. Like, true bravery is standing up to the powerful who are preying on the working people in this country. But this city, the Washington, D.C., and that game I was talking about, part of what they do is to invert things, right? To actually make the worst arguments stronger and to pretend like it makes sense, to pretend like it is brave for Republicans to literally take healthcare away from those who need it most, from the poorest people in our country, from the oldest people in our country, from newborn babies. That's what they did. Those who need it most, from people who lost their job because they got cancer and they're being treated for cancer, but they lose their job. So they lose their insurance. So they can't get the treatment for cancer. So they go on Medicaid. It's brave to steal their healthcare. That's how DC looks at it. And it's the same perverse thing that says it's brave to steal our earned Social Security benefits. So billionaires like Harlan Crow, who hosted the plotting of this commission at his compound, a bunker that is a facsimile of the U.S. Capitol. He made a fake arm of government. And then real members of Congress showed up at it. I mean, it was.
1: It's got to be surreal.
0: It was very believable, though, right? Like, after you get past all of it, you're like, no, actually, I mean, obviously, that's what they'll do. They bow and scrape to billionaires. They literally think that's brave, hurting the least among us to give tax handouts to the worst among us and call it bravery.
1: And then tell us how religious they are.
0: Yes, obviously.
1: So last question I've got for you, because I want you hit on it a moment ago. Trump, I guess, waffled a bit on the Insurrection Act. If things go awry this midterm, which, look, this issue alone should send people sprinting to the polls on Election Day to throw all these bums out and make sure they don't get a chance. But is that just bluster? Is that, you think that's just, hey, let's throw some chum out so the media can create something? Or do you think he's serious?
0: Authoritarians are always serious, Rick. That's the thing. It's just, what they like when Caesar crossed the Rubicon and said the die has been cast, they, you know, there is a metaphor there, and they don't want to cross the Rubicon, because once it's known that they're trying to overthrow the government for sure, in public, then no one can pretend anymore. Then that game that DC is playing, where it's just like, who's ahead and who's up, who's down.
1: Yeah.
0: It's like our lives and democracy are at stake. So it's playing footsie with it. But in playing footsie, they're testing the boundaries. They're seeing what response they'll get from the key people. they just fired or are firing 20% of the military brass. Like, that's not playing footsie with authoritarianism. But here's the truth.
1: But where are they? I mean, look, if there's anyone who should be the profiles in Courage, it should be our top military brass standing up for not just themselves, but their the people under them.
0: I think that I'm not going to speak for them. Here's what I know. The only bravery that I've seen around the world that stops authoritarians, and it has always been, it's the people. So Bolsonaro tried to roll tanks in Brazil, and the people stood up in such numbers. And there were people in the military, and Brazil was under a dictatorship within my lifetime. So like, there are people in the military who were like, yeah, let's do this. But then you have millions of people being like, you're not going to be able to do this. And then
1: there it is.
0: Right. Same in South Korea. Authoritarians are never joking. They're seeing what they can get away with. And it's up to the people to be brave and say no.
1: That's why November is so important. Alex, as always, great stuff. Appreciate the time. Keep being our Social Security Superman, as one of my listeners pointed out.
0: Thanks, Rick.
1: Thanks so much. Our good friend Alex Lawson. Want to hear your thoughts. Did you know there was a secret commission? Did you know it was at a billionaire's property? Did you know it looked a lot like Congress? Did you hear that in the mainstream media? I want to hear your thoughts. Rick at the RickSmithShow.com. Right back. I'm Rick Smith, and this is Labor History in Two. Did you enjoy a cup of coffee to start your day this morning? Well, on this day in labor history, the year was 2007. That was the day that Starbucks agreed to post information about union rights on an employee bulletin board at its store in Grand Rapids, Michigan. The International Workers of the World, or Wobblies, were attempting to organize the baristas at that store. The IWW accused Starbucks of interfering with the right to form a union. Starbucks management consistently points to better than average benefits provided for their employees as a reason against unionization. Starbucks management decided to settle the Grand Rapids dispute by letting the union information to go up before the case went through the full labor review board process. This was just one incidence of the IWW's attempt to organize Starbucks workers. The IWW began its outreach efforts at Starbucks in 2004. One of the most pressing issues facing the baristas was scheduling. Like many in the service industry, they are subject to so-called flexible scheduling. Computer software programs create scheduling aimed at reducing labor costs. The result of these programs is often inconsistent and unpredictable hours. This scheduling makes it difficult for workers to establish a budget or plan for childcare. In 2014, the New York Times published a story on this kind of scheduling, featuring the difficulties faced by one Starbucks worker. In a study published also in 2014, they showed that Starbucks stores had 14% less employees on average in 2011 through 13 than they did in 2005 through 2007. Starbucks is not alone in using computer scheduling. Efforts to cut labor costs continue to have devastating impact on the day-to-day lives of workers in the service economy. Like what you hear? Check out more at laborhistoryin2.com.
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1: I got to tell you, I'm glad Alex Lawson's on our side on this. And I love what John sent me, that he's our Social Security Superman. Because he is. Look, I mean, the fact of the matter is our mainstream corporate-controlled media, they're just lapdogs. They're just reporting what's been put in front of them. The fact that one guy, uncovered this secret cabal meeting down in Dallas, you almost can't write this stuff. No one would believe it. If you went to Netflix and said, hey, I got a story for you. We're going to have a bunch of politicos, all the Republicans, a handful of corporate Democrats, they're all going to go down to a billionaire's lair that looks just like a congressional meeting area. And they're going to hold a secret meeting on how to screw over the entire working class. And one guy from one small advocacy group is going to be the only guy who exposes it. I mean, you could not Not even Netflix would buy that. And yet here we are. It's reality. You know, life is stranger than fiction, I guess. But this is one of those moments where it's election time. And they're still, even though I don't care what party you are in this day and age, I have yet to see someone who goes, well, we need to destroy Social Security. People my age are not going, boy, I hope when I retire, they cut my Social Security by, oh, I think it's like 23%. I sure hope I lose almost a quarter of what I've worked my whole life to get to. I sure hope they do that. I sure hope they gut Medicare. Nobody my age is talking like that. And yet the weird thing is, you know, and I know a lot of people who look like me who are not thrilled with this administration. And it's one of those things where I'm often shocked that there are any working class Republicans. That people who work for a living would vote for them. Now, you go, Democrats aren't a lot better, and they're not in some instances. The fact of the matter is there were some Democrats there, some powerful Democrats who were, yeah, we don't have a choice but to, you know, push the pain onto the least able to afford it. There's no profile in courage and going, gee, we're going to screw the next generation. It's what the baby boomers did to us. And we're going to do it to our grandkids? I mean, it's downright ridiculous. But it's what they think we're going to do. It's what they think of us. And look, I don't know in 2032 if that cut's going to happen. I know a lot of people who have emailed me and said, no, it's never going to happen. They wouldn't let it happen. It'd be political suicide. It'd be all... Yeah, I thought giving massive tax breaks to billionaires at a time of economic upheaval, I thought that was going to be the end. And look, it may be in November. There may be the blue wave that sweeps all of these bums out. Might happen. The polling, you know, there's a possibility. The fact that the polls aren't, you know, 60-40 in most senatorial and congressional districts is what bugs me. Because we're in a moment right now where Republicans have shown us who they are. Donald Trump has shown us the priorities. And it's not you or me. It's one, his ego. I mean, because ultimately, it really is all about him. He's got to have his arches. He's got to have his name on the Kennedy Center, which they're going to tear down. Everybody I know who lives in D.C., the scuttlebutt is they're going to tear the Kennedy Center down. And it's only because we wouldn't put Trump's name on the side of it. Does it need repair? Like any building, it needs a little bit of repair. A little TLC. But no, we're just gonna tear it down. Tear it down so that we could erect a shrine to our dear leader. I mean, I'm hoping people are paying attention. And look, I love what Alex said. You know, in every one of those instances where the authoritarians thought that they were going to control everything, the people rose up. And I'm hoping it's still in our DNA. I'm hoping it's still who we are. Even my red hat friends. I want to hear your thoughts. Is it too late? Have we gone too far? Are we too far down the rabbit hole? Have we got orange all over us? Or can we fight back? Can we save Social Security? I want to hear your thoughts. Rick at TheRickSmithShow.com. Miss any portion of the program? 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Wherever you get your favorite podcast, you'll find ours. And as always, thanks so much for being here. We'll see you back here next time.
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0: Hello and welcome to Background Briefing, available 24/7 at backgroundbriefing.org. I'm Ian Masters, and today we'll look into a number of stories and issues in the news. We'll begin with yesterday's prancing presentation by Defence Secretary Hegseth before the troops in his State of the Force address, which, along with push-ups, testosterone and culture war insults, was infused with religious nationalist dogma, including a promise he is, quote, placing spiritual health at the same level as physical health. Our department is, you might say, putting on the full armor of God. Joining us is Michael Weinstein, the founder and president of the Military Religious Freedom Foundation and the leader of the movement to restore the constitutionally mandated separation of church and state in the United States military. He served on active duty in the United States Air Force as a Judge Advocate, JAG, for 10 years and also worked for more than 3 years as legal counsel in the Reagan White House. He's the author of With God on Our Side, One Man's War Against the Evangelical Coup in the American Military, and No Snowflake in an Avalanche, The Military Religious Freedom Foundation, Its Battle to Defend the Constitution, and One Family's Courageous War Against Religious Extremism in High Places. Then we'll speak with Emma Ashford, a senior fellow at the Stimson Center, a visiting professor at Georgetown University, and a non-resident fellow at the Modern War Institute at West Point. With expertise in the politics of the Middle East, Russia, Europe, her work focuses on questions of grand strategy, international security, and the future of U.S. foreign policy. She's the author of First Among Equals, U.S. Foreign Policy in a Multipolar World, and Oil, the State, and War, the Foreign Policies of Petrostates. And she has an article at Foreign Policy we will discuss, Everyone Got Pete Hegseth Wrong. Then finally, we'll examine how citizens are fighting back against ICE cruelty, which taxpayers are funding, and speak with Sonali Kolhatkar, an award-winning multimedia journalist. She's the host of Rising Up with Sonali, a weekly television and radio program that airs on Free Speech TV and Pacifica radio stations and affiliates across the United States. She's also the author of Talking About Abolition, A Police-Free World is Possible, and Rising Up, The Power of Narrative in Pursuing Racial Justice. And a new book just out is Breaking ICE, Community Defense Against State Terror and MAGA Fascism. We're going to take a brief station break and back looking into the extent to which everyone has gotten Pete Hegseth wrong. We're going to take a brief station break and back examining how citizens are fighting back against ICE cruelty, which taxpayers are funding. And joining us now is Michael Weinstein, who is the founder and president of the Military Religious Freedom Foundation and a leader of the movement to restore the constitutionally mandated separation of church and state in the United States military. He served on active duty in the United States Air Force as a Judge Advocate, JAG, for 10 years and also worked for more than 3 years as a legal counsel in the Reagan White House. He's the author of With God on Our Side, One Man's War Against the Evangelical Coup in America's Military, and No Snowflake in an Avalanche, The Military Religious Freedom Foundation, Its Battle to Defend the Constitution, and One Family's Courageous War Against Religious Extremism in High Places. Welcome to Background Briefing, Mikey Weinstein.
1: Nice to be here. Thank you so much. I know we've done this a number of times throughout the years, and very much always enjoy your outlet and the way you handle the show with intelligent questions.
0: Well, thank you, Mike. And yesterday, in the State of the Force speech that Hegseth made, he strutted about on the stage, spewed insults at so many people, particularly minorities, no beardos, no weirdos, no wimps, etc. But I found the most disturbing thing of all was that he said, quote, we're placing spiritual health at the same level as physical health. And our department is, you might say, putting on the full armor of God. Now, that's talk right out of the Crusades.
1: It is. And he's done everything he can as the piece of excrement that he is. You know, besides being a boozer and a womanizer, he's a fundamentalist Christian nationalist, a traitor to the Constitution and his oath. He's providing a propaganda bonanza of immeasurable magnitude, Jovian magnitude, to Boko Haram, Al-Qaeda in the Arabian Peninsula, ISIS, and the Taliban. He's casting this as a As again, the ninth version of the eight prior Crusades, as you mentioned, Ian, from the 11th to the 13th century. It is not only hateful, bigoted, and prejudiced, it's also an unethical and immoral. It's completely illegal. It violates every aspect of the separation of church and state in our inherent in the Bill of Rights of the first 10 amendments of our Constitution. It also violates the body of the Constitution, Clause 3, Article 6, by essentially establishing a de facto religious test. It violates a ton of DIR, directives, instructions, and regulations of the Pentagon. It violates the Uniform Code of Military Justice provisions. It also violates the basic mandates and objectives of each of the military services, their core values, as it's described. It is tearing asunder our military. It is doing it unconstitutionally, and it's got to be stopped. And if it isn't, we're going to end up with oceans and oceans of blood, which is what we've always gotten throughout our limited human history. Well, we've only had civilization for maybe 7, 8, or 9,000 years, 9,000 if you push it. But whenever an extremist version of any religious faith has been joined at the hip with that part of the state that makes war, we don't end up with little babbling brooks, streams, creeks, ponds, or lakes, Ian. We end up with one thing every single time: oceans and oceans of blood. And that is where this this cosplay, cowardly, pathetic fool, this craven Christian nationalist puppet, is trying to drive us. Through his disgusting, putrid, and wretched lack of stewardship, his malfeasance and misfeasance of the technologically most lethal organization ever created by our species, the United States military.
0: So would you mind reading the statement that you put out today, the Military Religious Freedom Foundation statement on excess state of the force speech yesterday?
1: Right. Obviously, we're being flooded with media requests, so we came up with something fairly short. Our statement is the Military Religious Freedom Foundation, and our URL is mrff.org, condemns in the strongest terms extant in the English language the disgusting, immoral, unethical, and unconstitutional actions yet once again of the depraved Secretary of War Crimes, Pete Hegseth, for literally using the word establishment to create an office that viciously violates the No Establishment Clause of the First Amendment of the Bill of Rights of the United States Constitution, as well as the no religious test manifestly inherent in Clause 3, Article 6 of the body of the Constitution. MRFF will fight the odious stench of Hegseth's Christian nationalist bigotry, hatred, and prejudice every second of every day and night until the wretched filth of his fundamentalist Christian extremism is forever eradicated from the domain of the otherwise honorable United States military.
0: And the office that he's establishing in the Pentagon is the Office of Religious Affairs, right?
1: Correct. Yes. Even it's right out of, for anybody that listens to you, that's aware, has read Margaret Atwood's two books, you know, The Handmaid's Tale, or the Hulu TV series that ran for a number of seasons, The Handmaid's Tale. In the near future, in this fictionalized version, America falls to a Christian nationalist regime. The new country is called Gilead. Massive misogyny, suppression of women, and of course the white supremacy, the anti-Semitism, the Islamophobia, the transphobia, and the homophobia are extant.
0: So Hegseth is a member of this ultra-conservative cult-like denomination called the Communion of Reformed Evangelical Churches, CREC. It's headed by a guy called Doug Wilson, a Moscow, Idaho pastor. And he seems to have an extraordinary influence on Hegseth and his wife, by the way. Hegseth's wife seems to be sort of running the show in a way. She's a former Fox News producer. So tell us about this guy and what he believes, because this is...
1: Well, it's more than just that. Doug Wilson, by the way, you know who ordained Doug Wilson? Doug Wilson did. They can't seem to find anybody that any seminary he ever went to or any sort of college degree he's ever had. It's not easily findable. And apparently he ordained himself with this communion of reformed, you know, evangelical churches. They're Christian nationalists. Remember, for those that are listening to your show, Christian nationalism is incompatible with secular democratic republic. It wants a theocracy, an extremely conservative theocracy, where the penalty for violating any of their precepts is execution. And once a month, Hegseth again craps on the Constitution by violating all the time, place, and manner restrictions put forth by the Constitution and our construing federal case law and all those regulations at the Pentagon by holding a Jesus praise service in the largest auditorium of the Pentagon during the duty day in uniform. He televises it on internal Pentagon channel number 2 so that all can see. And he brought Doug Wilson in February, about 10 days before we started this war against Iran with Israel that was hurting our country as much as Mickey Mouse was, Iran, before we went in there at this unprovoked war. Doug Wilson is a white supremacist. He believes that slavery is biblically mandated. He often says that many slave owners in America actually had a pretty good relationship with their slaves, you know, the same way that people have good relationships with their easy chair or their sofa in their living room. He believes that women should be consigned to doing 6 things. One thing they can't do, they can't vote. He doesn't want that. They should spread their legs, get pregnant, have babies, go to the grocery store, prepare food, cook, and clean up afterwards. That's it. Jews are completely complicit in the execution of Jesus Christ. Muslims have no right to participate in any government. And if you're LGBTQIA+, you should be dead. And this has been put on display in that Pentagon auditorium by the man that runs, again, the most powerful organization in human history, with all of our nuclear weapons, drones, conventional weapons, and laser-guided weapons. And so we are not driving to the abyss, Ian. We're not even parking adjacent in a parking lot next to the abyss. We haven't gotten out of the car and staring into the abyss. No, we are in the abyss. I'm not sure we're going to get out, but I can tell you where we're going. Because in human history, we've seen this happen over and over again, not just with the Inquisition and those crusades we just talked about, all 8 of them, or the pogroms, or the Holocaust. It happens over and over again. What drives MAGA is one thing. The jet fuel is Christian nationalism. The Seven Mountains Mandate, the New Apostolic Reformation, these are all kissing first cousins of that. We don't need to drill down into it. They want to get rid of our democracy and our Constitution. They want our new Constitution to be their hideous version, ultra uber conservative version of the New Testament. And we should be not a democratic republic, but a Christian theocracy judged by them, where the only 4 requirements to be a true member of that republic and to be in our military, by the way, just 4, straight, white, Christian nationalist, and male. And if you're not those 4 things, you are Untermenschen. You are an other eater. You're useless eater. You are beneath contempt.
0: So Trump himself, though, even though he chose these terrible people like Bobby Kennedy Jr. and Hegseth, he seems to be, I mean, first of all, he watches TV all day and doesn't seem that interested in the job, except he wants to build monuments to himself and steal as much money for him and his family. And that's his focus. But he has chosen these ideologues. They barely were confirmed, I might add, Kennedy Jr. and Hegseth and also Russ Vought at the OMB. These are real true zealots, are they not? And, you know, they're more scary in a way than Trump is. As much as Trump is doing enormous damage and lasting damage, it would seem to me that Hegseth is doing really lasting damage to the U.S. military. And you've already seen it. I know you're an Air Force vet, Mikey, but I imagine anybody that served in the United States Navy has to be heartbroken to look at the state of the USS Abraham Lincoln when it finally came out of the Gulf and showed up in Thailand. It just looked rusty wreck. It was just embarrassing. This is what the leader of the Pentagon should be doing. He should be taking care of the men aboard these ships and the soldiers in these barracks that are being bombed in the Middle East. And that's his primary job. I don't think he gives a damn about the rank and file. Do you?
1: No, he only cares about pushing the Christian nationalist agenda to bring about the end of the world, to do whatever he can just to lubricate the process, to bring their version of grotesque warrior Jesus back. They are, in fact, promised a 200-mile-long river, Ian, 4.5 feet deep, filled with nothing but the human blood of those that their version of warrior Jesus has slaughtered at the Battle of Armageddon. They want to do whatever they can to make that, not granulate the process, but lubricate the process to get that back again. It's about the end times. That is the only thing that it is about. And remember that it was Russ Vogt and others that were the chief architects of Project 2025, which is Project 2025 is to Trump as Mein Kampf was to Hitler. They didn't try to hide anything. Hitler didn't hide anything. He said, here's what we're going to do. Mein Kampf didn't have 1,000 pages in it, which Project 2025 does. That was their blueprint for MAGA as to what they're going to do with the U.S. government, as such as it is. But it's really about trying to burn the house down as much as possible, and using the this tortured, hideous version of the Book of Revelation to accelerate. And because, you know, Jesus needs all that all the Jewish hegemony in the Middle East to spark the war, the Battle of Armageddon, and to bring everything to an end and start his 1,000-year reign. It's insane. They're entitled to their beliefs, but by inextricably intertwining Christian nationalism into the very particular of the Pentagon, it becomes the Pentecostal gone. And it's going to lead us all to these oceans and oceans of blood that I heretofore mentioned.
0: Right, but isn't there a disastrous conflict of interest there? If you're invested in the end of the world and the end times, and yet you control thousands of nuclear weapons, you can actually bring about the end of times. I mean, in other words, you know, I've often wondered about people like, you know, the former vice president who they tried to hang on January the 6th. He believes in the end times, and I thought that, you know, anybody and that in high office that is invested in the end of the world, who has access to nuclear weapons, ought to be run out of town in a heartbeat.
1: Well, you know, we're kind of past the point of running out of town. I mean, the real question is, a better question in my mind is, as a subject matter expert, is whether, Ian, we've crossed so many Rubicons now that we cannot get back. Even a blue wave on November 3rd is not going to be enough, because the damage being done, that's even if it happens, even if he doesn't declare martial law, even if there's full and fair elections, the damage being done to our military and our country is not going to be fixed by just, you know, one mid-year election cycle. It's generational damage. You know, I have 4 kids and 3 grandkids. I worry about my grandkids and their grandkids. We have an experiment here that's been hijacked because the highly uneducated American public, enough of them, and, you know, we're looked at this, you know, this low intelligent maniac Trump with all of his deficiencies, and he said things that I believe they believed with, but didn't want to say it out loud. You know, collections have consequences. I will never, ever forgive anyone who supported Trump or MAGA. And it's one thing to find Christian nationalism, you know, in your police department, your sewage workers, your firefighters, legislators, middle schools, community colleges, and colleges. But when you find it where all the weapons of mass destruction are, it could be over. It could be over for us and the planet and the species. And that's why we're talking today, and that's why it needs to be fought, and that's why it's beyond serious.
0: Well, Michael Weinstein, I thank you very much for joining us here today.
1: Appreciate it. Thank you so very much.
0: And again, I've been speaking with Michael Weinstein, who's the founder and president of the Military Religious Freedom Foundation and a leader of the movement to restore the constitutionally mandated separation of church and state in the United States military. He served on active duty in the United States Air Force as a Judge Advocate, JAG, for 10 years and also worked for more than 3 years as legal counsel in the Reagan White House. He's the author of With God on Our Side, One Man's War Against the Evangelical Coup in America's Military, and No Snowflake in an Avalanche. The Military Religious Freedom Foundation is a battle to defend the Constitution and one family's courageous war against religious extremism in high places. So

0: Welcome back. I'm Ian Masters, and this is Background Briefing, available 24/7 at backgroundbriefing.org. And joining us now is Emma Ashford, a senior fellow at the Stimson Center, a visiting professor at Georgetown University, and a non-resident fellow at the Modern War Institute at West Point. With expertise in the politics of the Middle East, Russia, Europe, her work focuses on questions of grand strategy, international security, and the future of U.S. foreign policy. She's the author of First Among Equals, U.S. Foreign Policy in a Multipolar World, and Oil, the State, and War, Foreign Policies of Petrostates. And she has an article at Foreign Policy, Everyone Got Pete Hegseth Wrong. Welcome to Background Briefing, Emma Ashford.
1: Thanks for having me.
0: Well, thanks for joining us. And in your article, which was written before yesterday's State of the Force address by Hegseth, you said, "It is astounding how a man initially dismissed as a drunken buffoon or a television talking head has nonetheless so profoundly shaped the direction of American defense policy. Hegseth's qualities are fundamentally Trumpian, suited to a television personality and not a public servant. Indeed, more than anyone else in the Trump administration, the self-styled Secretary of War is uniquely well positioned to mimic Trump himself in this way. Yet for the rest of us, the costs inflicted by Hegseth will not be limited only to this presidency. His disastrous war against Iran has already left the U.S. poorer and our defense posture in Asia and elsewhere weaker. The hollowing out of the military promotion chain, the destruction of civilian instruction at the war colleges, and his fixation on lethality over strategy will undermine the U.S. military over the long term. Hegseth may have taken us all by surprise as the most impactful official of the second Trump administration. The results will not be pleasant." So now that he's given his State of the Force address, what would you add to that, Emma?
1: Well, I think we got more of the same from the State of the Force speech yesterday. And if I could take it even more broadly than the speech, the Secretary of War, Pete Hegseth, he spent yesterday morning engaging in a series of physical fitness routines with a variety of soldiers that were in town for the speech, running laps around the Pentagon, all very much for show, for the TV cameras, before he went on and gave the speech that was, again, as I sort of pointed out in the article, emphasizing culture war themes, emphasizing image, talking about how wonderful the war in Iran is. He is a personality, but there's not much there in terms of policy. And I think we see that again in yesterday's address. He's much more focused on presenting himself, presenting a strong masculine military, and policy is really not as big a concern for him.
0: But the leader of the Pentagon, with enormous amounts of money to spend and resources to deploy and people to take care of, he's not taking care of his people. We don't know the extent to which the real casualties have been because he's covered that up. We've certainly, because of leaks from soldiers and airmen and naval personnel in the Gulf, they've taken pictures that CBS News got of a massive amount of destruction. If I was in the United States Navy, I would be deeply embarrassed by just looking at the state of the USS Abraham Lincoln when it finally got out of the Gulf and showed up in Thailand. It looked just absolutely decrepit. It was covered in rust. It's just embarrassing what the neglect of the real stuff for all of this show. In other words, it's all show, no substance.
1: Absolutely. And I mean, again, the big sort of announcement on the spending side yesterday was this autonomous warfare, effectively a drone command at the Pentagon, something about future technology that will be helmed by Palmer Luckey of Anduril and Newt Gingrich. But fundamentally, you're right. I mean, the administration is pushing a lot of these culture war issues. Pete Hegseth, during the speech yesterday, talked about the media and how unfair they are to him. And this is part of why I describe this as just a very Trumpian approach, right? They don't want to talk about reality of what's been happening in the Gulf. They don't want to talk about where things might go from here. They don't even necessarily want to talk about morale in the military or any of those related questions. Instead, they want to focus in on this sort of very culture war inflected attempt to build warriors, as they would frame it.
0: Right, but who wants to make Elon Musk, Palmer Luckey, richer than they already are? I mean, at least there's some acknowledgement of the future of warfare in the sense that maybe there's some new technology happening that has to be incorporated in the military. But this obsession with testosterone and doing push-ups and all of these soldiers being dragooned into doing push-ups in front of the Pentagon. The revolution in warfare is happening in Ukraine. And what we have is middle-aged men, overweight men, sitting in bunkers in front of TV screens, doing all kinds of cutting-edge stuff with drones and counter-drones. The idea that we need, instead of getting young soldiers who know how to use drones and counter-drones, we're going to end up with a bunch of steroid-sucking buffed bozos counting their push-ups and measuring their testosterone. That has nothing to do with the reality of the battlefield today and the battlefield in the future.
1: This is, I think, a broader problem inside the Trump administration, but Pete Hegseth and the Pentagon is a smaller encapsulation of it, which is that the Pentagon needed reform. Everybody knows that the acquisition process is broken, that the defense budget is bloated, that money often goes to things that aren't effective. As we transition to this new era of warfare, we're spending money on the wrong things. And so this is a problem that is widely understood. The Trump administration, on coming in, was very critical about many of these things. But most of what they focused on, as you say, is these smaller issues, right? So I think Pete Hegseth, the irony that I focus on in this article is Pete Hegseth is going to end up being a very impactful defense secretary. He's going to really reshape the force for the future, but it's not necessarily going to be in the way that actually gives us a more effective, more capable military down the road. Instead, it's going to be a military that is culturally and socially extremely different from what it was, but in terms of fighting capabilities, you know, it's anyone's guess whether they'll be any better or not.
0: Given that this is essentially an anti-intellectual regime with Trump back in his 2016 campaign, he said, I'd love the poorly educated. And his base, I think, are poorly educated. And he feeds them a diet of stupidity and lies. The most impactful heads of the biggest government departments, the ones that take up most of the treasury, are Health and Human Services and Defense. And they're both headed by completely incompetent outliers with, you know, kind of cult-like crackpot ideas. Really, in the case of Bobby Kennedy Jr., he's driven by a sense of privilege, being a Kennedy, and arrogance. And this other guy, Hegseth, seems to be driven by some sort of religious zeal, some crusader notion of Christian nationalism. But both of them are in their own worlds, as is Trump. So I just can't believe that these people who have so much willpower but so little to offer except destruction and diminution of their own departments have been given so much power. And of course, it's worth noting that both of them, Hegseth and Bobby Kennedy Jr., barely were confirmed. And I'm sure a lot of the Republicans who cowardly confirmed them are probably having second thoughts.
1: Many of the moves that Pete Hegseth and the Trump administration more broadly have made have actually not been popular even among the Trump voting base. And I think this is very important to point out. If you look at polling on the war in Iran, which was one of Pete Hegseth's major initiatives that he pushed very strongly, he was basically the only senior official inside the administration who supported the war with Iran at the start of this year. But it polls pretty terribly at this point, even among those who, you know, you ask, are you a MAGA supporter? Yes. Do you like the war in Iran? A surprisingly high number, almost 50% say no. And so I do believe the administration is going to start seeing that to become more of a problem. But again, with Hegseth, the point that I try and make in the article is not that things that he have done are good in any sense, but that it is a surprise. If we go back, as you say, to those confirmation hearings, he was barely confirmed, and much of the doubts had to do with his managerial skills. He had run a couple of veterans organizations into the ground financially. He was accused of mismanagement. He was accused of all kinds of improprieties with female staff. And that's what most of the concerns were. It wasn't really about policy views. It wasn't really the notion that he was going to be a very influential member of the cabinet. Everybody thought of him as this airhead, but he's actually had quite a significant impact both on how the Department of Defense is developing, and then in particular on the fact that we got into this war with Iran. Nobody, I think, would have expected that from where we were 18 months ago.
0: But what do you think about taking away the civilian input into the training of military officers?
1: I think this is a significant problem. The reason for having civilian instruction at the war colleges is that America's military, very good, very many things, but doesn't always necessarily have the full range of competencies that you would need to train well-rounded military officers, whether that is a professor that can teach them philosophy or a professor that can teach them quantum engineering, right? There's a lot of civilian specialities that it is helpful to have faculty on hand who can teach. Restricting this just to former military personnel or military personnel on active duty is going to make the range of subjects that can be taught at these institutions far less broad.
0: Given that this war, his war,

0: in international affairs as being a traitor for wanting to talk to other countries. And I think that's equally true when it's the Trump administration doing it and when it is, you know, other folks in DC or countries that are more friendly. What I will say is I think the administration is very focused on covering and trying to prevent negative coverage of what they're doing in international affairs. And I think if they took a more balanced approach where they actually stood by some of the choices that they made and explained them and welcomed the press in, then perhaps they might find that the coverage wouldn't be so uniformly negative. You mentioned arms to Ukraine, for example. That's a policy where actually there's a fairly broad swath of public support for the Trump administration's policy here, which is trying to facilitate negotiations between Russia and Ukraine. But I do think the way the administration has approached this, you know, trying to ban pool reporters when they, you know, film things the president doesn't like, it seems to be mostly backfiring in that it is not reducing the access of the press. The courts are upholding this, and it's at the same time making the coverage more hostile.
1: Well, I know that Trump wants a Nobel Prize and would like to. He's offered it many times, apparently, through his envoys, the two real estate developers, that he wants to basically have Putin and Zelensky appear on a stage with him and strike a peace deal. And obviously, nobody in their right mind could be against a peace deal because the devastation that's being done to Ukraine is just unconscionable. And it is cruel and unusual and criminal to target civilians. That's not what military people do, but that's what Putin does. So my skepticism is that I don't believe that Putin will ever want to be on the stage with Zelensky and be treated as an equal. There's no question that we need peace, but I'm not sure that there's a serious way of going about it. And I don't believe that the U.S. under Trump have ever used the considerable leverage that they have. Biden did, but Biden probably was a little too late.
0: I think that they, again, there are plenty of ways in which the Trump administration could more effectively push for peace than they are right now. The approach, particularly when it comes to Russia, has been very inconsistent, very confused. As you say, much of the negotiation has been done by Steve Witkoff and Jared Kushner rather than any trained diplomats or folks with experience with negotiation. And this just, again, is very reminiscent of what we talked about earlier with Pete Hegseth, right? I think they understand to some extent that there was a problem with existing policies. They're maybe even pushing towards a policy end that many in America actually want, but the method for getting there is just not competent, and the results they're getting as a result are shambolic.
1: Well, I thank you for joining us. I really appreciate your article, Emma, and this conversation.
0: Thanks for having me.
1: And again, I've been speaking with Emma Ashford, who is a senior fellow at the Stimson Center, a visiting professor at Georgetown University, and a former non-resident fellow at the Modern War Institute at West Point. With expertise in the politics of the Middle East, Russia, Europe, her work focuses on questions of grand strategy, international security, and the future of U.S. foreign policy. And she's the author of First Among Equals, U.S. Foreign Policy in a Multipolar World, and Oil, the State, and War, the Foreign Policies of Petrostates. And she has an article at Foreign Policy, Everyone Got Pete Hegseth Wrong.
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1: Welcome back. I'm Ian Masters, and this is Background Briefing, available 24/7 at backgroundbriefing.org. And joining us now is Sonali Kahatka, who is an award-winning multimedia journalist. She's the host of Rising Up with Sonali, a weekly television and radio program that airs on Free Speech TV and Pacifica radio stations and affiliates around the United States. She's the author of Talking About Abolition, A Police-Free World is Possible, and Rising Up, the power of narrative in pursuing racial justice. She's also won numerous awards, including

0: Best TV Anchor and Best National Political Commentary from the LA Press Club, and has been nominated for Best Radio Anchor for 4 years in a row. Her new book just out is Breaking Ice, Community Defense Against State Terror and MAGA Fascism. Welcome to Background Briefing, Sonali Kolhatkar.
1: Thank you so much, Ian. It's so great to be with you.
0: Likewise, Sonali. So today, of course, relatives of Renee Good filed two federal lawsuits, including one against Jonathan Ross, the officer who killed her. We all saw that on television. They also are suing Christy Noem, Stephen Miller, Tom Homan, Todd Lyons, and Gregory Bovino. And in a second lawsuit, they've listed the U.S. government as a defendant under a 1964 law that allows plaintiffs to seek redress for deaths caused by negligence. But the point, I guess, is that both Renee Good and Alex Pretty, who was murdered on the streets of Minneapolis, they were a part of this anti-ICE protection, spontaneously organized citizens group. And I take it your book in many ways profiles this group. So tell us about this movement around the country of, I guess, what would you call them? ICE protectors?
1: I think, you know, what a lot of organizations ended up doing was framing themselves as community self-defense. That's the explicit banner that Los Angeles organizers used. But what was remarkable about this movement was that it was so localized. And so they didn't really, you know, there was no one national organization coordinating everything. People who were, and organizations who already had deep roots in their communities, who had for years been doing some sort of immigration rights work, mobilized, moved into action, and responded to whatever was happening in their community, how, you know, that kind of met the moment and met the geography and ICE tactics. And then they learned from one another because they shared it on social media. And so people were learning tactics and realizing, hey, in Chicago, whistles worked really great. Let's adopt that. Or hey, in LA, people are patrolling and documenting these ICE agents, and they're saying that they use unmarked vehicles, maybe ones that in our city do as well. And they're posting it to social media to alert people. So let's do that too. So it was this very localized movement, which was what was so remarkable about it, that mobilized very quickly and expanded and pivoted, and people jumped into action and they defended one another because there was this big realization that nobody was coming to save us. And, you know, we forget these moments because our mainstream media doesn't really cover them with a lot of context. And people realized last year, you know, the government isn't coming to save us. The government's the one targeting us. Who is going to save us? Even local governments were crippled or didn't act as much as they could have. We have to save ourselves. And so therefore, that sort of idea of community self-defense, which I think is such a beautiful term, really grew, and it helped us understand, helped me understand how it played out in city after city around the country, whether you're talking about, you know, rural parts of North Carolina or very urban Chicago.
0: Well, clearly the ICE and DHS have figured out that they're trying to figure out ways to counter this spontaneous movement. And obviously Renee Good and Alex Pretty were engaged in these activities to thwart ICE. And it seems that under this new management of Mark Wayne Mullen, who's putting a quieter face on ICE and being apparently more effective in the sense they're rounding up more people. So how was the state of play or the battle lines now? How would you describe how much ICE protectors protecting immigrants have learned, and how much has the government changed its tactics?
1: Oh, the government has dramatically changed its tactics. And, you know, Christy Noem enacted Trump's agenda in a very overt way. It was guns blazing, Hollywood style drama, right? She was enacting this these ICE invasions of various cities, really for public viewing, for the MAGA crowd to feel good about themselves. It was documented, videotaped. They lauded it. They cast themselves very heroically, but what they didn't, I think, maybe count on was that in doing so, it was much easier for groups to mobilize against them. ICE was so visible that it was easy to target them. It was easy to find out where they were. It was easy to respond to them. They were moving in big groups. They were staging in parking lots. They were staying in the same hotel. And so people just basically went where they were. And that's why Christine Noem was fired, because public opinion dramatically shifted. You know, people didn't revel in the terror and in the brutality. They rose up. They were upset. They were outraged. They even, many Trump supporters said, "This isn't what I signed up for." You know, you can argue. We can have a separate discussion about why they thought that Trump would do any different. And so, you know, it's really a big reason why Christine Noem was fired. Mark Wayne Mullen came in knowing that, understanding that, promising that it would be a quieter invasion, that this would be less telegenic, and it would be done more efficiently. And unfortunately for us, he has actually succeeded in enacting Trump's agenda to a much greater extent than Christine Noem, with record highs of immigrants or people suspected of being undocumented, et cetera, being rounded up, detained, et cetera, something like 50,000 per month. It is still lower than their goal. And there are still, you know, half-empty detention centers around the country, again, in large part because the Trump administration overplayed their hand and the public realized this isn't what they signed up for. But yes, it is much, much scarier. So how have people been responding? It's not easy anymore to respond in the way that people were able to under Christine Noem. And what I think a lot of activists and organizers are realizing is that those cameras that were installed around the country, that Flock and all these ALPRs, automatic license plate reader companies installed around the country, they're noticing strong correlations between where those cameras are located and where immigrants are being rounded up. And it isn't completely proven yet, except in small instances and individual instances. But there's a sense that basically we've turned to surveillance and spying, the government that is, and people are being snatched up this way. And the it's also getting more violent. ICE is killing more people in the streets, even though there's fewer of them. As we've seen, you know, the terrible cases in Texas, there where the man was injured and it might be paralyzed, and other cases as well. So people are, they're trying to figure out how to respond, right? They're still continuing with their legal defense. They're still continuing with their protests at detention centers. And they're still continuing with their Know Your Rights trainings, which is helping people thwart ICE by simply asking the right questions. But yeah, because ICE's tactics have shifted, the community self-defense tactics have had to shift as well.
0: And of course, Christine Noem, the puppy killer, she was a joke, and she wasn't really even running DHS. Her boyfriend was.
1: Yeah.
0: And then he was taking orders, as both of them were, from Stephen Miller, who is the dark prince of hatred. And let's just explore that notion of this era of hate, because this is what Trump has brought about. And you can go back to what started his political career, if that's a way to describe it. He started out with the Bertha conspiracy, which is full of hatred, the idea that Obama was an illegitimate and came from Kenya. And what this did was it allowed racists in this country who were previously quiet as a result of the of civil rights movement and the more civilized nature of discourse in this country. Trump reversed this by allowing racists to come out from under a rock. The first thing he did when he ran for president, he came down the escalator at Trump Tower with a hired group of extras cheering him on, and he attacked immigrants, particularly Mexicans, called them rapists and murderers. So isn't that what's happened to this country, which has allowed this cruelty that ICE meets out? In other words, the broader environment is an environment of hate. You know, it's the opposite of love thy neighbor, which is what Tallarico is doing in Texas. And we'll see whether that works. It's hate thy neighbor. So isn't
1: yes.
0: That to me is a big component in this, or that's the backdrop to this story.
1: It is absolutely the backdrop. And I'm so glad you immediately zeroed in on that, because that is the framing of everything, right? We've had and the way I frame it in my book is, the reason why I sort of interview historians like Robin D.G. Kelly and Ibram X. Kendi and Yehuru Williams is to show that there is this long history in this country of a sort of schizophrenia between having democratic ideals, which, have always been imperfect, but at least they've been ideals, and the white supremacist origins of this country, which is, a nation built on mass enslavement and land dispossession that has had a changing goalpost, continuously changing goalpost on immigration and who's allowed to come in and who isn't. So the definition of belonging in this country has shifted back and forth. It's been a pendulum. And of course, Trump responded to that. Trump understood there was this brewing racial resentment. And I trace that the latest chapter of racial resentment to early 2000. Of course, we had the September 11th attacks in 2001, which was just the perfect excuse to launch the Department of Homeland Security, this notion of the homeland, which is a Hitlerian term. But even before that, which I think a lot of people miss, is that we had the U.S. Census results that showed the largest growth in the foreign-born population in U.S. history. Meaning, people were coming into this country for various reasons through both legal means and as undocumented people, and they were settling here, they were intertwining themselves within the nation, and you had those projections that whites would be a minority within a few decades. And you saw a lot of fear mongering in Congress. And then in the mid-2000s, you had this attempt to pass the Sensenbrenner bill and a big backlash against that. It was defeated ultimately. So you have, this fear that whites would become the minority. And then, of course, as you pointed out, Obama coming in, there has been this increasing fear that from some quarters of, kind of conservative white America, that they're going to be replaced, they're going to be thrown under the rug because they are not making it, because they are struggling and suffering. And what better way to distract them from the billionaires who are really fleecing them by pointing out these other people, the non-white hordes that have been invading their nation and taking their jobs, than to scapegoat immigrants. And that's worked so effectively. And Trump, who has been a master communicator, has rallied his troops. And he has unfortunately been far too effective. And you have a whole group of people now who don't just see immigrants, meaning people who are, undocumented and have had some kind of criminal history. They don't just see them as others. They see anybody who's not a white male MAGA person as an other. So even Alex Pretty and Renee Good, white people were seen as worthy of being killed. They were race traitors, right? This is the place we're in today. And I think what's the good news is that immigrants are so enmeshed in our communities. They're so intertwined. We have so many mixed status families that it's too late. This country, there's no reversing the demographic shifts, no matter how hard Trump wants. And so what he wants to do is, of course, destroy our democracy in order to claim that he's trying to do that. So we have to push back. A multiracial democracy is our only way out of this, and strengthening it is our only way out of this. And you pointed out Tallarico. He is saying the right kinds of things that we need to hear from people, especially from white politicians.
0: Well, we're both immigrants, right? I mean, I recall getting my citizenship downtown in Los Angeles, a huge convention center with 5,000 other people. But in spite of the numbers, it was incredibly powerful and moving ceremony. And your parents came here in a green card, right? Tell me a little bit about your background as an immigrant.
1: Yeah, this is such a personal story for me. I was born an immigrant, which is a weird thing to say because usually you are, you become a citizen of whatever country you're born in. But there's a handful of countries in the world that don't have birthright citizenship. And I was born in one of them, which is the United Arab Emirates. I was born in Dubai. But because my parents were Indian citizens, I was given Indian citizenship. I never had the option of becoming a UAE citizen. My parents lived there for 51 years, were never allowed to become citizens. That is the country that the Trump administration wants to, you know, create, you know, model the United States on. Today, my parents are elderly, and they 5 years ago moved in with me. I applied, you know, I'm now a citizen. And by the way, I had to sue the government to get my citizenship. I should have mentioned that too. In the mid 2000s, when I applied for my citizenship as a green card holder, I got caught up in the FBI background check loophole under the George W. Bush administration. For no apparent reason, I was told, and me and thousands of others were told, that the FBI was conducting its background check. And, you know, when we never heard back, and we sat waiting and waiting at the very last stage of getting our citizenship. And eventually I was the lead plaintiff in a class action lawsuit brought by the ACLU and the National Immigrant Law Center to sue Department of Homeland Security to get my citizenship. And it was, I think, 2009 that I finally had to, you know, a judge had to order DHS to give me my citizenship and that of thousands of others. So then when I applied for green card for my parents, because they're elderly, they're disabled, they have nobody back in Dubai looking after them. My mom's had cancer 4 times. My dad is a diabetic, you know, it was the golden years of their life. They should be with their kids. So I tried to bring them here through a green card process, which was going well until Trump was elected the first time round. And then in the last couple of years of his first term, he put a green card ban in place, you know, again, for no apparent reason. And my parents' immigration process was delayed. And I had no idea, we had no idea if I was going to be able to bring them here. And it wasn't until Biden came into office, you know, it took him like a good 6 months or so to undo what Trump did. Should have been his first act in office, but anyway. He undid it, and immediately my parents were able to come here. They now live, you know, in a little house behind me, and I am able to take care of them in the last stage of their life. And you know, I'm terrified when they step outside. They're very, very elderly, but they fit the profile. If ICE wanted to come and snag them for whatever reason, because remember, it doesn't matter anymore if you're here with a green card, if you're here as a citizen, if you are deemed to be an immigrant, you could risk horrible trauma. Even if they don't succeed in kicking you out, they will traumatize you. They will physically brutalize you. They will kill you, you know, if you're unlucky, before you get to make your case that you have the right to be here. So we live in fear, you know, of my parents like stepping out of the house unless they have somebody with them. So yeah, this is deeply personal for me.
0: Well, thank you, Sonali. And again, Sonali Kahotka is an award-winning multimedia journalist. She's the host of Rising Up with Sonali, a weekly television and radio program that airs on Free Speech TV and Pacifica radio stations and affiliates around the United States. She's the author of Talking About Abolition, A Police-Free World is Possible, and Rising Up, The Power of Narrative in Pursuing Racial Justice. And her new book just out is Breaking Ice, Community Defense Against State Terror and MAGA Fascism. And this has been Background Briefing. I'm Ian Masters. I'd like to thank producers Graham Fitzgibbon, Anna Leia, Evan Susswood, and Ash Price. And if you've missed any of today's programs and would like to explore our vast archives, you can find us at backgroundbriefing.org, where we include extended interviews searchable by topic and have made it easy for you to sign up for daily email updates and provide links to resources, articles, and books discussed on the program. 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And I'll be back again tomorrow with another Background Briefing. Bye for now.

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2: And welcome, brothers, sisters, working class heroes. This is the Rick Smith Show. Thanks so much for being here today on the big program. Lots to get to, lots to talk about. New AP NORC poll confirms what we all already know. The economy, not great. And the guy responsible for it, sitting in the White House. This is a mind-blowing moment because only 17% of people polled approve of Trump's handling of the cost of living. Only 26% approve of his management of the economy, with 65% saying that his policies are responsible for the high prices more than anything else. And look, that's not a messaging problem. That's a kitchen table crisis. And you have Trump talking about the economy like everything's great. It's the greatest, hottest economy on the planet, evidently, according to him. I've yet to find the person in real life who thinks this is a good economy. And understand, for most of us, the economy is as good as how far our paycheck takes us till the next payday. And as rents continue to increase and as healthcare costs are just getting crazier and crazier, if your car breaks down, good luck on that. Every part of life is getting more expensive. And understand, Trump was responsible for a lot of this, all of it, actually. His tariffs. Look, I'm a tariff guy, but it's a strategic tool. It's not a bludgeon. So you can't pretend like foreign nations are going to pay the tariff. That's not how it works. But if you remember, and now I go back, just throwing this out there. Oh, by the way, 64% said Trump's tariffs have gone too far. 68% disapprove of his trade negotiations. Those are huge numbers. Those are important numbers. But you go back to, you know, the 2024 campaign. He was going to end inflation on day one. August 2024, he said, starting on day one, we will end inflation and make America affordable again. To bring down the prices for all goods. That has not happened. We were going to get cheaper groceries. He said, a vote for Trump means your groceries will be cheaper. Nope, that certainly hasn't happened. Gas below $2. He said that was going to happen. His energy agenda would get gas below $2 a gallon, and he was going to drill, baby, drill. And yet, we're actually producing less than they did during the Obama era. Who knew? I claimed was going to cut energy and electricity costs in half, promised to slash them in half within 12 to 18 months. Well, we're well past that. And I just got my electric bill. Sorry. I wish I wish he was right. Because the $477 electric bill I got, just saying, is not half. It's actually half more than it should be. Said he's going to cut the cost of new construction in half. He was going to deregulate. He was going to do all this stuff. The cost of new homes would be in half. And I don't know that they're doing anything on this whatsoever. He also said, if you remember, he was going to impose a temporary 10% cap on credit card interest. Sorry. For the guy who said he's kept all of his campaign promises and then some, I think he forgot the ones that benefit us. I think he forgot the ones that benefit working people. Now, he's right. He did keep the campaign promises for billionaires, and he has gone beyond their wildest expectations. He is exactly spot on, absolutely right. For you and me, it's gotten a lot harder. And understand, his tariffs, which was predicted. And I've been saying this for a while. I'm a tariff guy. I think there are certain things that you need to use tariffs on for strategic purposes to protect national interest, national security. You absolutely. But this idea that we're going to tariff everybody for everything, that's trouble. Also, he said he was going to raise wages. He was going to revive factories and well, going to cut the taxes for who? Wasn't you or me? Inflation was supposed to come down. That was going to raise our wages. He was going to do all this stuff that, and again, remember, promised. Promise kept, he said. I come back to for who? And this is an incredible moment because going into the midterms, when 17% approve of your handling of the economy, and this is why in a lot of red states, Democrats are competitive. We'll see. But hey, you might get $500 back from him somehow with his goofy signature. Want to hear your thoughts? Rick at TheRickSmithShow.com. Right back. I'm Rick Smith, and this is Labor History in 2. On this day in labor history, the year was 1935. That was the year that San Diego hosted the California Pacific International Exposition, where President Franklin Delano Roosevelt spoke the most memorable words about the rights of workers to organize. The goal of the exposition was to showcase San Diego and to boost the local economy, which had fallen on hard times during the Great Depression. The exposition was held in Balboa Park. Exhibits included history, science, industry, and culture. To prepare for the expo, improvements were made to the park paid for by the Works Progress Administration. The WPA was a New Deal-era program designed to put people back to work on public infrastructure projects. The expo kicked off in May and ran for 377 days with a break during the winter months. More than 7 million people visited the park for the expo. Two of those visitors was President Roosevelt and his wife Eleanor. As part of his trip, the president gave a speech to 60,000 people at Balboa Stadium. Earlier that year, the president had signed the Wagner Act, otherwise known as the National Labor Relations Act, which guaranteed private sector workers the right to join and form a union. The president spent part of his expo speech celebrating that achievement. He declared, quote, "A changing civilization has raised new problems with respect to the relationship between the employer and the employed. It is now beyond partisan controversy that it is a fundamental individual right of a worker to associate himself with other workers and to bargain collectively with his employer." President Roosevelt went on to acknowledge, quote, "New laws in themselves do not bring a millennium. The passage of the law helped to launch a new wave of union organizing across U.S. industry."
1: Welcome back to the Rick Smith Show. 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
2: So if you're wondering why there's a housing crisis going on and why single-family homes are getting harder and harder to come by, there's a new paper out from the good folks over at the Economic Liberties Project. They've looked at Phoenix. The title is Phoenix Case Study, Single-Family Rentals, Build to Rent, and Undoing the Corporate Capture of Housing. See, it sounds kind of dry. I need something punchier. But the reality is they point out that Phoenix has become a warning sign for working families as Wall Street has bought up Main Street and they're targeting starter homes and building neighborhoods only for rent. You can never buy them. They also examine what policy choices we've made over the decades that have turned family homes into financial assets and pushed ownership, well, for most young families, completely out of reach. And that's why I've asked Laurel Kilgour to come share some thoughts with us. Laurel is a policy analyst there at the American Liberties Project. You can check out their website, economicliberties.us. I'll get it. Laurel, thanks for taking time for us.
3: Great to be here, Rick.
2: So let's start with why Phoenix? Why did you choose Phoenix?
3: So I think the question is actually not why I chose Phoenix, but why Wall Street chose Phoenix, because it is one of another city along with Atlanta, which I also wrote a paper about, where Wall Street really was pioneering this business model of buying up single family homes to then use them as rental properties. And it also chose Phoenix as an area where it would create a new financial asset class, basically. So it created assets that were backed by the expected rental income from these single family rental homes. So it was something new for investors to invest in.
2: Yeah, I remember seeing the baseball player Alex Rodriguez. He had done an interview on some podcast that caught my attention, and he said that he owns 150,000 doorknobs. Not him personally, but his group, whoever the vulture capitalists are in that group, they own 150,000 doorknobs. He didn't even call them houses. He called them doorknobs.
3: Oh, wow.
2: Because, well, we've reduced it just down to knobs now, I guess. And right. and the passive income that comes in for guys like that.
3: Right. Well, in Phoenix, that number is now about 30,000 to 70,000 doorknobs, single family rentals that are owned by institutional investors.
2: Wow.
3: So
2: let's talk about the policies that got us here. Because look, I argue that we got here through bad policy. Mm-hmm. We can get out of it through better policy. I say, you know, I go back to my grandparents' era. They had reasonably good policy coming out of the New Deal that built the most prosperous working class in the history of humanity. Then from then forward, we've undone all of that. So we could probably make good policy that would help working people because, and let me be clear, the policy is working exactly as it's supposed to, which is to make the rich richer and the rest of us, well, not. So walk me through some of those choices that were made for us.
3: Yeah, you got it. So before I get to the case of single family rentals specifically, there is a background about why we're building. You know, our construction rate is 20% lower now than it was in the 1990s. So just on an absolute basis, we are building less than we used to. And you're totally right to point to the New Deal era as a period of time, since the 40s, 50s onwards, when we were building a lot of housing. And that's because we had specific federal policies that were designed to incentivize local home building. So there were very specific financial institutions called savings and loan, which you might know about through hearing
2: Scandal.
3: About the savings. Yeah, the savings and loan crisis of the 1980s is how many people have heard about them if they've heard about them at all. But for many decades before that, you know, there were 6,000 of these institutions across the country. That number held steady, pretty steady throughout the New Deal era. And they were designed so that they would keep money local to support local home building and make it possible, not just in terms of, mortgages for, local individuals, but also that money went out as loans toward, local home builders. So they didn't have to go to Wall Street in order to get money. They had local banks in order to get money, at favorable rates. And so it was very much a federal framework that was designed, from the ground up to be keep money local and ensure that there was local home building. And the oversight of these institutions was also people who were in the local real estate industry, people from the local area who had a stake in making sure that there was enough housing being built.
2: Yeah, we've globalized this almost. But I think back to, again, my grandparents is kind of what I look at. When my grandfather came home from the war, they got a VA loan to be able to buy a home in this little, Brooklyn, Ohio, like Levittown, New York, a planned community. They're all cookie cutter houses. There are three designs and they just churned them out. And it was a lot of federal money that went into those.
3: Right.
2: And they got a federal loan for it. There's all kinds of stuff that really helped push them as a young family into being able to afford, a decent house. It wasn't great. I mean, we're not talking McMansions, but we're talking a solidly built, family friendly structure that they spent their entire lives and died in. But they paid 16 grand for it back in the 60s, and it's like 150,000 now, which I don't know. It seems different.
3: Yeah. So basically we had a lot of federal changes in policy, particularly from the 70s onward, that just totally dismantled that previous system that we had for home building and ultimately made it much harder for smaller home builders. And they could even be quite large regional home builders, but just weren't able to get the type of financing that they used to be able to get. So that was partly response to the high inflation in the 70s. The Fed made a choice to hike interest rates across the board. you know, not kind of, you know, limiting the rate hikes to the most speculative, you know, business industries that cause some of most of the problems. So, but extended all of the high interest rates to these savings and loan institutions and, you know, across all the sectors. And that just made it financially harder for them. And in response to that, Congress deregulated the entire industry and so said no longer, you know, you're no longer just these kind of locally oriented institutions. You can take money from anywhere. You don't have to be focused on home building anymore. So they got into really speculative investments, drew in a lot of, you know, strangers looking for easy money in the industry. And ultimately, you know, like half of them collapsed in the 1980s. Yeah. And Phoenix was no exception to that, right? So there were a number of savings and loan institutions in Phoenix that collapsed. In addition, Phoenix was somewhat unique in that it was a little bit less reliant on savings and loan because commercial banks did have more freedom in that area to invest in real estate. But they also, went through some financial crisis. And then in the 1990s, because we weren't really enforcing the antitrust laws, a lot of the banks started merging. And ultimately, you didn't have any more local banks in the area. And there are a lot of studies showing that, you know, kind of the bigger the bank, the less interested they are in loaning to smaller businesses. And that presumably includes smaller builders. So that just made it, you know, harder and harder. And then by the time the great financial crisis came, they were so... it was just really hard for builders to get the capital they needed in order to survive. I think that there were 24 firms that went out of business in Phoenix after the great financial, 24 home builders that went out of business after the great financial crisis, in the Phoenix area. And then, you know, after previous periods of time during the New Deal when there were some downturns in the economy, you would see a really sharp rebound in the amount of construction that would be really fast. But you didn't see that after the great financial crisis. Instead, you saw like a very sluggish return of home building.
2: And why is that?
3: Basically that they didn't have the same, sources of finance to turn to. Of course, there were a number of banks that also, failed after the great financial crisis. So it was harder and harder for the smaller firms to get the funding that they needed. And meanwhile, starting in the 1990s, after the SNL crisis, there were a number of firms that just said, look, the only way we can survive is to go to Wall Street. And so a number of them, had a bunch of IPOs. And then through the 1990s, the stock market was kind of becoming beholden to this ideology of shareholder primacy. So they were doing a lot of, things to expand and take on debt. And they ultimately, have responded to sort of Wall Street's expectations by not focusing on starter homes as much. They're focusing on more profitable, larger homes. And sometimes they even pace production. So President Trump actually called builders out for, hoarding 2 million lots. Like basically, a lot of these big home builders that are publicly traded will work with land bankers to have the option to buy land so that they can kind of lock it up in advance. So it's very common. I think D.R. Horton, as of 2025, had 600,000 lots or something. It was like 5 to 7 years worth of lots that like nobody else could touch.
2: And so they artificially keeping the prices high, then artificially choosing to create a shortage because they're buying up all the inventory.
3: Well, it meant it gave them the flexibility to pace production, so they didn't necessarily have to rush out and build as much. Especially if you have lots in like a large enough area, then that kind of gives you a little bit of market power in that area because real estate is so local. People want to stay in particular commuting zones, but if you have a large amount of land, that really does start to impact the market.
2: And what I also found out recently is, we bought a house for my daughter to live in. When she was starting.
3: Congratulations.
2: Out. And, she moved to California. So we sold the house. I didn't want to hold on to it because I didn't want to rent it out. And we put it on the market. And the only people we got were institutional investors. They were all people who were looking just for rental properties. And the weird thing is, I asked the realtor to find me somebody. And there was literally nobody who came to look at the house that wasn't an investor of some sort. Hmm. And it was one of these things where they held the price down for sellers by not, mm-hmm. by not competing against each other. So I got what I asked for it. And, you know, the next four or five people who looked at it said, oh, someone else is going to get it. Never mind. We're good. Because it's almost like now, honor amongst thieves. The weird thing is they got the money from some hedge fund somewhere in Wyoming somewhere. This is what they do. So there's this whole infrastructure, this shady stuff that I don't think the average person understands just how lucrative and just how interconnected all this is for the rich of this country to take away what was a modest home that a young family should have been able to buy and start their lives and build some wealth with. It's just not going to happen.
3: Yeah. And we don't have a lot of insight into the corporate structure of these entities and how they're connected. So, you know, you can have a lot of entities with different names, but they may have common owners, right? And that would be one reason they wouldn't be bidding against each other. There are some academics who in certain areas, I think like Atlanta and some other places have done, you know, painstaking research in order to untangle some of this, in order to show just how pervasive some of this ownership is. But there's a lot that's still just opaque so we don't know the full extent of how this is impacting markets. Yeah.
2: So let me ask you then, how do we fix this? Because look, every president of my lifetime has got up on stage and said, home ownership's at an all-time high, you know, as population grows, as more people are buying homes because there are more people, they get to say that. Is there a point in the near future where the president can't say, gee, we got more people owning homes now? Is that coming?
3: Well, I think the Road to Housing Act was a good first step. So that was a bipartisan collection of a lot of different bills that should, you know, help to some extent with increasing supply and lowering certain barriers. There's also notable provision in there that stops large institutional investors that already have at least like 300 homes from buying more. It does not require them to sell off their existing inventory. And it also has a loophole for something called build to rent, where land is such a key here, where you're buying lots of land that is, you know, from the beginning designed to only be rentals. And there are some unique issues, around build to rent in Phoenix in particular, because, you know, it's an area where there's certain rules around water supply, right? Like they want anyone who builds in that area to have 100 years worth of water supply in certain parts of the outskirts of Phoenix. And build to rent these developers have discovered a loophole where those restrictions only apply if you have six or more units. And they say, oh, well, all of these dozens of houses are on one plat, so that counts as one unit, so we don't have to comply with this water requirement.
2: Yeah, of course.
3: Which gives them an unfair advantage over you know, people who are just building individual single family homes to rent for one thing. So that's kind of a unique dynamic that we know that's going on in Phoenix. But, I think in general, in terms of our solutions, like we do think that there should be revolving loan funds to help smaller builders get the financing that they need in order to stably build, you know, especially starter homes, but homes generally. Maybe also some taxes to cut down on the land hoarding, disincentivize building up all of this inventory that is not being actually built on. But then for single family rentals specifically, I think that there are ways of selling off, requiring to sell off existing inventory without flooding the market if you do it in a phased manner over time. That's something. And then I think a really common sense one is just to strip out some of the tax breaks that incentivize buying up single family rentals or even build to rent, right? That seems like that should be a common bipartisan thing, is, you know, let's just take away the tax breaks that incentivize this kind of behavior.
2: Yeah, I see. My thought has always been we should do what I've suggested we do on stock speculators. If you're buying stocks and you're a high volume trader, we should tax the you know what out of you. Mm-hmm. But if you're really investing and you're holding on to an investment for a period of time, okay, then you're in it to invest, which is kind of what it's supposed to be. So I'm of the mindset, if you're someone who, like a homeowner, you're someone who lives there, you actually physically live in the structure for 5 years, then we cut you a break on the tax. But if you're renting it out, we're going to hammer you.
3: Right.
2: I think that's a place to go, because I don't know that you're going to be able to claw them back. I think the genie's out of the bottle. Or am I wrong? Is there a way to undo the damage that's been done already?
3: I mean, in terms of single family, you know, if you do require, again, real estate is so local. I do think it makes a difference if you were to require them to sell off existing inventory and you know, on a neighborhood by neighborhood basis, that would make some difference. But the new frontier here is really build to rent. That is where Wall Street's energy is going. So, you know, single family rentals, as I talked about, like the first securitization that was backed by single family rentals was in 2013. Build to rent, that trend is a lot more recent. So it was just in 2025 that they had the first securitization product that was backed exclusively by build to rent communities. So the money that is pouring in there, you know, is very new. I think there was, you know, since 2019, like 130-something% increase in the amount of build to rent. So like that's really where Wall Street sees, you know, the future and the most profit in terms of corporate housing. And it's something that kind of directly, you know, it's different than just apartments, which tend to be, you know, have a smaller footprint in like a dense urban area. And these build to rent developments are really more in the suburbs, in the area where you would traditionally see people buying starter homes, right? Because it's located near the desirable jobs and the schools and, you know, all of that kind of thing. So, you know, again, it just comes down to, you know, land that, you know, otherwise, you know, might have been parceled out as individual homes is now being sold as, you know, it's these communities of, you know, 100 to 300 houses that from the beginning are destined to never be sold.
2: And here I thought HOAs were bad. And we didn't even get into the Airbnb investors who are buying houses just to be, you know.
3: Yeah, sure. There are definitely multiple factors going on in the market. Phoenix also had this weird, unique history of being a testing ground for Zillow, which had like kind of a failed house flipping program. They wanted to use algorithms to find the perfect, you know, arbitrage opportunity to fix up and flip houses. That didn't end up working out for Zillow, but what happened at the end of that was that they didn't sell those homes to ordinary families. They sold those homes off to the big single family rental landlords like Invitation Homes and Pretium Partners and some of the other ones.
2: That's the last question I've got. You know, what do we do about this? Is there an act? Is there an action? Is there something we should be advocating for? Is there somebody doing something we can go, hey, keep doing it? What do we do?
3: Yeah, so there are definitely some members of Congress who have some energy for Road to Housing 2.0. I don't know what that's going to look like, but I do think that there is some bipartisan momentum and appetite, and that's maybe something that, you know, your member of Congress can shape. And then specifically in Arizona, there are bills that would have that are go further than what Road to Housing Act did in terms of limiting the amount of housing that single family homes that individual, you know, that institutional investors can own.
2: There you go. Laurel, I appreciate you taking time for us. Great work. I look forward to talking to you again real soon.
3: Thanks, Rick.
2: Thank you so much. Laurel Kilgour, policy analyst there at the American Economic Liberties Project, economicliberties.us, the website, if you want to check out the Phoenix case study. I want to hear your thoughts. Are they in your neighborhood? Have they infested your backyard yet? Tell me about it. Rick at TheRickSmithShow.com. Right back.
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5: 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The Politics Bar is like a neighborhood bar wherever you are. 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
2: So, evidently, all is quiet in Washington, D.C., as the Republicans adjourned, I guess, all gone. You know, our Republican-led government has just gone home for the rest of the year. I know the elections are coming up, but there's this affordability thing that they were supposed to have some thoughts on. Didn't do anything to pass the, you know, the $5,000 that Trump passed, our wants. Nothing on gas prices, nothing on grocery prices, nothing on rents, nothing. Maybe a post office, but I guess the good thing is, if there's a good thing, they're not there to do horrible stuff. Maybe Social Security is safe for, well, another day. That's why I've asked my good friend Alex Lawson to come share some thoughts. Alex is the executive director of Social Security Works. You can check out their website, socialsecurityworks.org. Alex, thanks for taking time for us.
6: As always, Rick, my pleasure.
2: So am I wrong?
6: Butt kiss. I want to tell you what my life is like in this period.
2: Hit me.
6: So, because I listened to your setup, just that, and then I'll let you ask your actual question. But all week, for weeks, actually, it's just reporters. They're like, do you think that they're going to pass this bill to make insulin affordable? And I'm like, no. And they're like, well, they're saying they will. And I'm like, yeah, well, they're lying to you. Right. And they're like, another one. Well, do you think they're going to pass this? And I'm like, no, they're definitely not going to do that. Why would you look at this Congress and think that they're going to do something good? If the question was, do you think that they're going to like give sacks of money to billionaires? I'd be like, well, let me look into it for you. But the whole thing, it's just this narrative myth making where the question become right. So they get good press because they pitch it. They pitch the question and then it's reported on the news. Like, will they or won't they make insulin affordable? And the reporters don't like me because I'm just like, no, they won't. I will bet you money that they won't. And they're like, well, can't you entertain it? And I'm like, I'll entertain it with a no, they won't. I've been working on this for 16 years, I wrote

0: who these people are. That this is a specific one because you get it. That's a Susan Collins beet sweetener, right? Like that whole narrative is for the senators like Susan Collins who are going to take that story and they're going to push it into their markets and they're going to get some juice out of it. Like people sort of, it's easy to be like, oh yeah, well, people won't fall for that. But people get little tiny bits and pieces of the story, right? So they know if they just like throw all this chum and chafe out in there, that they'll distract from the fact that the only thing they're really good at doing right now is hiding billionaire pedophiles' names, right? Redacting literal child rapists, protecting the president who's also in those files, and then secretly plotting to steal our Social Security. And yeah, I just, it is this maddening moment. So yes, Rick, they're not going to pass anything bad on Social Security, but unfortunately, they're plotting full steam ahead for the lame duck, which is like, that's what's actually going on. So they're, you know, the media won't tell that story. They're like, ah, yeah, but I'm more wondering if they're going to pass this bill that the offices say they're going to pass to make things more affordable. And I'm like, the answer is no.
1: Yeah.
0: They're not going to do that. But what they are going to do is try to get a commission to cut Social Security. They're working at that day and night tirelessly.
1: Now, is it possible maybe they're asking the question sarcastically, like, do you really you think maybe, you know, because there's got to be a point at which you wake up to the reality that they're never going to do anything to actually help we the people. I mean, there's got to be a point where you get so jaded where you're going, yeah, we know they got to know. Come on.
0: The reporters have, so, and I shouldn't paint with too broad a brushstroke on reporters because actually there's some amazing reporting going on, but generally reporting isn't even what we're talking about. It's the cable news. It's much more, you know, makeup and lighting than it is.
1: It's the propaganda arm.
0: It is.
1: Yeah.
0: And those folks, a ton of them are in on it, Rick. Like if you do that circuit, if you like go on TV, you'll oftentimes, like I do right wing stuff because I am like, I got to go talk to everybody. And, you know, I don't care. their audience agrees with me on Social Security, Medicare, drug prices. Right. But hosts will oftentimes like try to be like, well, you know, I'm not actually. They'll like in before the hit, you know, they're basically saying this is just a character I play on TV. And I'm like, I think that makes you worse.
1: Yeah.
0: I actually think that makes you worse. Like, at least Sean Hannity is dumb enough that he believes what he's saying, right? Like, at least he's brain dead enough that he literally believes the stuff.
1: He just said there's a caravan coming. Just in time for the midterms. There's a caravan. Another caravan, Alex.
0: It is a thing, though, that is, and I don't know why I'm freewheeling here with you, Rick, but... it is just when you're doing, so when I'm doing my job and trying to get my message out, I have to sometimes play into the like, well, I don't even know like what, because I want to get my message out about like the commission that they're putting together, Social Security cutting commission. So when the questions come in, you have to try to pivot over. Everyone is playing these different games and they sort of know that these are the rules. And the one of the rules to like get ink and press in Washington, D.C. is you have to at least pretend that the dumbest storyline out there could be true. Like maybe they'll do it this time. They're all going to get together and do it. And you're like, that guy's talking about suspending habeas corpus and putting the Insurrection Act in. Like, are you kidding me? So I will just...
1: No, and it's the reason that I don't get invited back very often. I used to do some Fox Business show years ago. And, you know, I didn't know any better to play along. I just said what I was thinking, and that was, well... that didn't go well. And look, it's all political theater. The idea is that, you know, they're part of the machine. And that's why I think the machine has to, at some point, be exposed for what it

0: does, because look, the consequences are really deadly. This idea that Absolutely. You can dance around with maybe they will, maybe they won't kill Social Security, that's going to mean millions of people who are going to go into their golden years, and what they're getting is not going to be golden. It'll be yellow, all right, but it's not going to be gold.
1: Yeah, it's not money that trickles down. No, I mean, that's the the thing that is so maddening is, and to be really good at the game, you play just the game, right? And so that is divorced from the impact, right? So that, like, that's the problem. That's why I spend a lot of my time being like, this is people we're talking about, human beings. I go out and I meet them. They cry when they tell me their stories of worry at losing their Social Security or not being able to get their disability or the nursing home nightmares that people are put through in this country, right? Like, it's real people, real. But in DC, there's this theater, this game, and everyone, I don't know. I was one time, this is totally true, and like, I wish it was emailed, but I'd hired a PR person to help me get into right-wing media, and he's a right-winger. And I was booking on One America News a lot, and you can Google it. I did really well. I would just talk about Social Security, my issues, and they'd kind of come at me, and I'd be like, you know, do my thing. I got told they weren't inviting me back because, and this is what the PR guy told me. He's like, they said your talking points are true, and so they don't want to have you. And I was like, oh my God, can you tell me that again? And he's like, yeah, they said, the thing is, your talking points are true and our audience agrees with you more than the hosts, so they're not going to have you back on. And I was like, amazing.
0: So what he's telling you is you can't outshine the host. So
1: yes,
0: we got little Trumpians, you know, running around. They've got to be the kings of their castle. Well, look, I get it. Nobody likes to be wrong on their own show, even though they are on the wrong side of it. So look, the reason I wanted to talk to you is the secret cabal meeting down in Dallas, that got a lot of attention because I think a lot of people didn't realize it's still on the table to be attacked. And this meeting kind of, you know, that you exposed kind of made people sit up and go, hey, wait, what? That's not going to make life more affordable. That's going to make it worse. And why are they doing it at a billionaire's house or his property? You know, what does a billionaire know about what the average citizen goes through at the grocery store or at the pharmacy?
1: Yeah, and I actually think that the setup, talking about the media, is so crucial to understand this and why I get agitated. Because I had to fly to Dallas. They tried to sandbag us, late notice. It's in Dallas. I flew to Dallas because I knew that if I didn't do that, no one would tell the story about a commission that is full steam ahead being set up to cut Social Security benefits. And I just invite your listeners to just Google Jody Arrington, Alex Lawson, and you'll see I've done this every time the commission comes up. This whole Congress, they've been working on it. Jody Arrington had me arrested in D.C. in his committee, in the budget committee, for exposing this commission. And every time I expose it, there's a flurry. And the response, you know this, Rick, from the people, they're like, what? How come I didn't? And it's just so much. They want to know more. But then the media just goes, turn the volume down on that story. And it is maddening for me because I'm like, if you were to take a story and say, what do people want to hear about, like in their public interest, this would be top of the list.
0: Yep.
1: But that's why the corporate media, the billionaire owned media, turn the volume down on it. And it's only through, like, you know, I'm sorry, but I know what I do. It's a gimmick. I went down there to get thrown out, to make news so that people would pay attention to it. And I knew that, like, you, Sam Cedar, you know, truth tellers who understand the issue would get it out there. But it's up against a just incredibly powerful propaganda machine. And so what I know, it's like I can predict the future. I know that when the lame duck comes, so after the election, this will be full steam ahead. They'll try to ram it through in the lame duck, and the media will be like, this is out of the blue. Where did this come from? Why did nobody? And you're like, I was yelling this into your face for 2 years, man, but you wouldn't. So
0: not 2 years. Look, this has been the Republican wet dream for a very long time. And they've created this crisis. Look, there is a crisis in 2032, I believe.
1: Yeah.
0: Where there's going to be a reduction if they do nothing. That means current retirees, because I've had a couple people go, well, what do I care? I'm getting my check now. Well, in a couple years, that may be reduced if they do nothing. Now, there are people who believe it's not going to happen because they'll find political courage when the people pitchforks come out. I don't know.
1: So I will just clarify. I've been fighting this iteration of the commission for 2 years, this Congress, Jody Arrington's. I've been fighting commissions for 16 years. You can Google Alex Lawson, Alan Simpson, and you can see in 2010 when I exposed the commission to cut Social Security then by doing like the same sort of gimmicky thing. The corporate media were ignoring it. So I got my phone 16 years ago and I live streamed the closed door and I'd catch them coming in or out. And I'd be like, are you talking about cutting Social Security in there? Paul Ryan would ignore me. He ran away from me down the hallway one time yelling, saying, I have to go to the bathroom. That's on camera too. But Alan Simpson gave me a 7-minute interview where he's like, yeah, that's what we're doing. That's what we're doing. We're in there plotting to cut your Social Security and we're doing it in secret because you're not man enough. I'm not quoting him. This is all like paraphrase, but this is what he meant. You're not man enough to handle the truth. And if you watch the video, the vitriol he has at me, he fully believes his side, right? That he's the brave one. And I'm like, just keep talking, man.
0: Yeah.
1: Because the more you talk, the more the 90% of Americans who don't want you to touch a single penny of their earned benefits are going to understand what's going on.
0: Give them enough rope. But here's the thing, and this is where I guess I'm struggling. It's not brave. It's not courageous to kick people at the bottom of the socioeconomic ladder. It's not brave. It's not courageous to steal from grandma. It's not brave or courageous to take what little bit some people have worked their whole lives for. That's not brave and courageous. What would be brave and courageous would be go after the people that the billionaire class we've created. That would take some doing. That might cost you an election.
1: I mean, you're right there, Rick. Like, true bravery is standing up to the powerful who are preying on the working people in this country. But this city, this the Washington, D.C., and that game I was talking about, part of what they do is to invert things, right? To actually make the worse arguments stronger and to pretend like it makes sense, to pretend like it is brave for Republicans to literally take healthcare away from those who need it most, from the poorest people in our country, from the oldest people in our country, from newborn babies. That's what they did. Those who need it most, from people who lost their job because they got cancer and they're being treated for cancer, but they lose their job. So they lose their insurance. So they can't get the treatment for cancer. So they go on Medicaid. It's brave to steal their health care. That's how DC looks at it. And it's the same perverse thing that says it's brave to steal our earned Social Security benefits. So billionaires like Harlan Crow, who hosted the plotting of this commission at his compound, a bunker that is a facsimile of the U.S. Capitol. He made a fake arm of government, and then real members of Congress showed up at it. I mean, it was.
0: It's got to be surreal.
1: It was very believable, though, right? Like, after you get past all of it, you're like, no, actually, I mean, obviously, that's what they'll do. They bow and scrape to billionaires. They literally think that's brave, hurting the least among us to give tax handouts to the worst among us and call it bravery.
0: Tell us how religious they are.
1: Yes, obviously.
0: So last question I've got for you, because I want you hit on it a moment ago. Trump, I guess, waffled a bit on the Insurrection Act. if things go awry this midterm, which, look, this issue alone should send people sprinting to the polls on election day to throw all these bums out and make sure they don't get a chance. But is that just bluster? Is that, you think that's just, hey, let's throw some chum out so the media can create something? Or do you think he's serious?
1: Authoritarians are always serious, Rick. That's the thing. It's just what they like when Caesar crossed the Rubicon and said the die has been cast. They, you know, there is a metaphor there. And they don't want to cross the Rubicon, because once it's known that they're trying to overthrow the government for sure in public, then no one can pretend anymore. Then that game that DC is playing, where it's just like who's ahead and who's up, who's down. Yeah. It's like our lives and democracy are at stake. So it's playing footsie with it. But in playing footsie, they're testing the boundaries. They're seeing what response they'll get from the key people. They just fired or are firing 20% of the military brass. Like, that's not playing footsie with authoritarianism. But here's the truth.
0: But where are they? I mean, look, if there's anyone who should be the profiles in courage, it should be our top military brass standing up for not just themselves, but the people under them.
1: I think that I'm not going to speak for them. Here's what I know. The only bravery that I've seen around the world that stops authoritarians, and it has always been, it's the people. So Bolsonaro tried to roll tanks in Brazil, and the people stood up in such numbers, and there were people in the military, and Brazil was under a dictatorship within my lifetime. So like, there are people in the military who are like, yeah, let's do this. But then you have millions of people being like, you're not going to be able to do this. And then
0: there it is.
1: Right. Same in South Korea. Authoritarians are never joking. They're seeing what they can get away with. And it's up to the people to be brave and say no.
0: That's why November is so important. Alex, as always, great stuff. Appreciate the time. Keep being our Social Security Superman, as one of my listeners pointed out.
1: Thanks, Rick.
0: Thanks so much. Our good friend Alex Lawson. Want to hear your thoughts. Did you know there was a secret commission? Did you know, was it a billionaire's property? Did you know it looked a lot like Congress? Did you hear that in the mainstream media? I want to hear your thoughts. Rick at the RickSmithShow.com. Right back. I'm Rick Smith, and this is Labor History in Two. Did you enjoy a cup of coffee to start your day this morning? Well, on this day in labor history, the year was 2007. That was the day that Starbucks agreed to post information about union rights on an employee bulletin board at its store in Grand Rapids, Michigan. The International Workers of the World, or Wobblies, were attempting to organize the baristas at that store. The IWW accused Starbucks of interfering with the right to form a union. Starbucks management consistently points to better than average benefits provided for their employees as a reason against unionization. Starbucks management decided to settle the Grand Rapids dispute by letting the union information to go up before the case went through the full labor review board process. This was just one incidence of the IWW's attempt to organize Starbucks workers. The IWW began its outreach efforts at Starbucks in 2004. One of the most pressing issues facing the baristas was scheduling. Like many in the service industry, they are subject to so-called flexible scheduling. Computer software programs create scheduling aimed at reducing labor costs. The result of these programs is often inconsistent and unpredictable hours. This scheduling makes it difficult for workers to establish a budget or plan for childcare. In 2014, the New York Times published a story on this kind of scheduling, featuring the difficulties faced by one Starbucks worker. In a study published also in 2014, they showed that Starbucks stores had 14% less employees on average in 2011 through 13 than they did in 2005 through 2007. Starbucks is not alone in using computer scheduling. Efforts to cut labor costs continue to have devastating impact on the day-to-day lives of workers in the service economy. Like what you hear? Check out more at laborhistoryin2.com.
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0: I go, got to tell you, I'm glad Alex Lawson's on our side on this. And I love what John sent me, that he's our Social Security Superman. Because he is. Look, I mean, the fact of the matter is our mainstream corporate-controlled media, they're just lapdogs. They're just reporting what's been put in front of them. The fact that one guy uncovered this secret cabal meeting down in Dallas, you almost can't write this stuff. No one would believe it. If you went to Netflix and said, hey, I got a story for you. We're going to have a bunch of politicos, all the Republicans, a handful of corporate Democrats. They're all going to go down to a billionaire's lair that looks just like a congressional meeting area. And they're going to hold a secret meeting on how to screw over the entire working class. And one guy from one small advocacy group is going to be the only guy who exposes it. I mean, you could not. Not even Netflix would buy that. And yet here we are. It's reality. You know, life is stranger than fiction, I guess. But this is one of those moments where it's election time. And they're still, even though I don't care what party you are in this day and age, I have yet to see someone who goes, well, we need to destroy Social Security. People my age are not going, boy, I hope when I retire, they cut my Social Security by, I think it's like 23%. I sure hope I lose almost a quarter of what I've worked my whole life to get to. I sure hope they do that. I sure hope they gut Medicare. Nobody my age is talking like that. And yet the weird thing is, you know, and I know a lot of people who look like me, who are not thrilled with this administration. And it's one of those things where I'm often shocked that there are any working class Republicans, that people who work for a living would vote for them. Now, you go, Democrats aren't a lot better, and they're not in some instances. The fact of the matter is there were some Democrats there, some powerful Democrats who were, yeah, we don't have a choice but to, you know, push the pain onto the least able to afford it. There's no profile in courage and going, gee, we're going to screw the next generation. It's what the baby boomers did to us. And we're going to do it to our grandkids. I mean, it's downright ridiculous, but it's what they think we're going to do. It's what they think of us. And look, I don't know in 2032 if that cut's going to happen. I know a lot of people who have emailed me and said, no, it's never going to happen. They wouldn't let it happen. It'd be political suicide. It'd be all. Yeah, I thought giving massive tax breaks to billionaires at a time of economic upheaval, I thought that was going to be the end. And look, it may be in November. There may be the blue wave that sweeps all of these bums out. Might happen. The polling, you know, there's a possibility. The fact that the polls aren't, you know, 60-40 in most senatorial and congressional districts is what bugs me. Because we're in a moment right now where Republicans have shown us who they are. Donald Trump has shown us the priorities. And it's not you or me. It's one, his ego. I mean, because ultimately, it really is all about him. He's got to have his arches. He's got to have his name on the Kennedy Center, which they're going to tear down. Everybody I know who lives in D.C., the scuttlebutt is they're going to tear the Kennedy Center down. And it's only because we wouldn't put Trump's name on the side of it. Does it need repair? Like any building, it needs a little bit of repair. A little TLC. But no, we're just gonna tear it down. Tear it down so that we could erect a shrine to our dear leader. I mean, I'm hoping people are paying attention. Look, I love what Alex said. You know, in every one of those instances where the authoritarians thought that they were going to control everything, the people rose up. And I'm hoping it's still in our DNA. I'm hoping it's still who we are. Even my red hat friends. I want to hear your thoughts. Is it too late? Have we gone too far? Are we too far down the rabbit hole? Have we got orange all over us? Or can we fight back? Can we save Social Security? I want to hear your thoughts. 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Miss any portion of the program? 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Wherever you get your favorite podcast, you'll find ours. And as always, thanks so much for being here. We'll see you back here next time.
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5: 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Next time on The State of Belief, Indivisible co-founder and co-executive director Leah Greenberg. Leah will be talking to me about No Kings 4, which is coming up on October 17th, which is all about voting early and making sure that everyone is aware that they are allowed and can vote in this important election.
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12: All of that slashing and burning straight ahead from BradBlog.com. I'm Brad Friedman.
4: And I'm Desi Doyen.
12: Stand by for 6 minutes of independent green news, politics, analysis, and snarky comment.
13: Major League Baseball has reportedly asked the White House for permission to host a game inside Grand Teton National Park. I guess once you host a UFC fight on the White House lawn, seeing a line drive killed a bald eagle isn't such a terrible thing. But
12: and Teddy Roosevelt is turning over in his grave. This is your Green News Report. Okay, Desi Doyen has predicted. It looks like Hurricane Polo is indeed wreaking havoc across much of the country this week.
4: Yes, and it's hitting particularly hard in Texas. And speaking of Texas, on Monday, Texas Republican Governor Greg Abbott declared a statewide emergency in response to record prices for diesel fuel.
12: Not related to the storm, but to diesel fuel.
4: Right. Temporarily suspending some state regulations and pollution standards. On the very same day, at a time when fuel prices are soaring due to the Iran war, the Trump Department of Transportation significantly rolled back landmark Biden-era mileage standards on motor vehicles, reducing the fuel efficiency of new passenger cars and light trucks in upcoming model years. Instead of 50 miles to the gallon by 2031, new cars must only get 34 miles per gallon.
12: I think Americans will love that. Who doesn't love getting less miles to the gallon?
4: The administration admits in its own filings that weakening fuel economy standards will increase air pollution and worsen climate change. Market analysts doubt the administration's claims that the weaker standards will reduce car prices and say that any savings will be quickly wiped out as consumers pay to use more gas over the lifetime of the car.
12: Of course.
4: Others warn it will crush U.S. automakers' competitiveness in global markets, as the world shifts to cheaper, advanced electric vehicles from China. Dan Becker of the Center for Biological Diversity on a recent broadcast pointed out that the American public is overwhelmingly against the rollbacks for good reason.
11: If you're costing people more at the pump and you're making their kids sick with more pollution and you're increasing our use of oil from the Middle East, I don't think that's doing Americans any big favors.
4: In other news, as we go to air, as mentioned, a multi-day flash flood emergency is unfolding across much of the southwestern U.S. as remnants of the Pacific Hurricane Polo sweep east across the country. Meanwhile, a new AP analysis finds that Americans who need flood insurance the most often don't have it due to rising costs. Nationwide, just 2% of U.S. properties have federal flood insurance, but 8% face severe or extreme risk. Rising premiums and outdated federal flood maps are leaving millions unprotected, particularly in low-income areas, at a time when man-made climate change is increasing the risk of devastating flooding. Homeowners insurance doesn't cover floods, but the federal flood insurance program is chronically underfunded and struggling to balance affordability with 21st century flood risks.
12: And we are going to see a lot of flash flooding over the next several days.
4: Yes. In Texas, at Big Bend National Park, U.S. Customs and Border Protection is resuming construction of a border wall within the park, despite strong bipartisan opposition from local governments, residents, and conservation groups who say that the park's towering mountains are a natural barrier. The agency also threatened to launch eminent domain proceedings against private landowners who object. In Arizona, Trump's border wall construction bulldozed part of an ancient Native American ground carving that was created before Stonehenge and Egypt's pyramids.
12: It's appalling.
4: But there is some better news. Another offshore wind project just wrapped up construction in the U.S., despite the Trump administration's relentless efforts to kill off the project in the middle of construction. Revolution Wind has installed its 65th and final turbine last week. The project has been producing carbon-free power for Rhode Island and Connecticut since March and will be fully operational by the end of the year.
12: Well, there's some good news for a change. For much more on all of these stories and the ones we couldn't get to today, check out our website at greennews.bradblog.com. I'm Brad Friedman.
4: And I'm Desi Doyen.
12: And this has been your Green News Report.
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16: Hello, and thanks for joining this edition of Good News for Lefties. I'm Beowulf Rocklin. As the November election approaches, I know there's a lot of bad news out there, but I'm here to remind you that there are more and more good things happening too. With positive stories for lefties, progressives, socialists, liberals, and anyone who believes in making America a better place for everyone. To help us spread the positivity, please share this episode with a friend. It helps more lefties like you hear more good news stories and stay positive, motivated, and engaged for the days ahead. Now, let's get to some good news headlines designed to brighten your day. During any election cycle, there are a lot of headlines that declare a shock poll. But the latest survey on the Florida Senate race has truly earned the title. Florida State Representative Angie Nixon wasn't supposed to win her primary against Alex Vindman, who outspent her by over tenfold and had national name recognition. After Nixon became the Democratic nominee for Florida's Senate seat, she wasn't supposed to be competitive with the incumbent Senator Ashley Moody. Nixon's definitely not supposed to win in November. And yet, a new poll by St. Pete Polls for Florida Politics, properly weighted to reflect Republicans' current voter registration advantage, showed the race in a dead heat, 45 to 45%. The governor's race had a similarly narrow margin, with Representative Byron Donalds and the Democratic nominee, former GOP congressman turned Democrat David Jolly, in a statistical tie, 44% to 43%, respectively. Very good news from the state of Florida. Who would have thought? Rachel Griffin Accurza, the YouTube star and child educator, known popularly as Miss Rachel, is vowing to match the $1 million donation made by rapper Macklemore to Palestinian aid organizations. In a social media post, Miss Rachel said she was giving $1 million to groups dedicated to helping Palestinians who have been suffering for years under Israeli military assaults and occupation. The YouTube star also encouraged every wealthy white celebrity to match it and speak out against the genocide in Gaza. Macklemore first announced his $1 million donation shortly after he was removed as an opening act from fellow musician Ed Sheeran's nationwide stadium tour because he said Free Palestine on stage earlier this month during a show at MetLife Stadium in New Jersey. Macklemore revealed his donation campaign and invited New England Patriots owner Robert Kraft, who led the pressure campaign to remove the rapper from the tour, to join him. Before we get back to the news, I want to tell you about a podcast called This Week Again, hosted by Suzanne Posel. I think she may be taking some time off because she's getting married, but she's going to be back very soon. Now, This Week Again takes a humorous look at politics and current events one week at a time. It's a funny, angry, progressive, sarcastic, hilarious podcast that drops every Sunday, and in my opinion is the largest single repository of creatively insulting names for Donald Trump. Mango Mussolini and Orange Julius Caesar are just the beginning. So, if you want a recap of the week and you want a laugh into the bargain, listen to This Week Again with Suzanne Posel on this platform or wherever you listen to podcasts. That's This Week Again with Suzanne Posel, S-U-S-A-N-N-E-P-O-S-E-L, This Week Again. Listen, laugh, repeat. A federal judge ruled that the Education Department cannot cut money to teacher training programs the Trump administration argues are focused on divisive ideologies. In February 2025, the department moved to slash around $600 million in grants it didn't like under the Teacher Quality Partnership and Supporting Effective Educator Development Grant Programs. District Judge Angel Kelly said the directive was arbitrary and capricious due to its failure to explain the switch in grants that previously encouraged diversity, equity, and inclusion programs. Rather than confining the directive to actions that are traditionally understood to constitute discrimination, the record instead reflects that defendants terminated grants with topics such as acknowledging racism and anti-racism activities expressly undertaken to oppose discrimination, Kelly wrote. She also objected to the directive due to the impact it would have on teacher preparation. Zara Hill, a foreman and plumber from Chicago, returned to her construction job 3 months after giving birth to her son, and, as a breastfeeding mother, she didn't have a space to safely express milk. In a matter of months, female construction workers like Hill and others who lactate or menstruate won't have that same problem under a state law Governor J.B. Pritzker signed last month. It's the culmination of a legislative push in Springfield, the capital of Illinois, to make the state's predominantly male construction industry embrace a new level of diversity that hasn't existed since Chicago was credited as the place that invented skyscrapers. Starting in January, construction work sites with female workers and more than 10 employees will be required to provide accommodations for menstruation and lactation. Illinois is the second state to adopt these requirements, which take effect in January. Washington did so in 2024. Under the new law, employers will have to provide a designated women's restroom with an internal lock, and women who are breastfeeding will be able to request a sanitary space, not a porta potty, to express milk. Also, construction employers will have to provide a minimum of 10 menstrual products like tampons or pads, a refrigerator to store breast milk, and running water to wash hands or breast pumping equipment. Up next, a listener-suggested story. Back in a minute. And now, a listener-suggested story from Adrian in Redwood City, California. In the San Francisco Bay Area city of San Carlos in California, recycling plastics is a family affair. Nick Schick and his parents, David and Andrea, work exclusively with products made from hard-to-recycle plastic polymers called thermoplastics. The Schicks run a chic nonprofit called Peninsula Precious Plastics that rehomes the material into new objects. Special community groups divert difficult-to-recycle plastics to precious plastics, whose shredder turns them into small granules that can be heat-pressed in molds for new objects like furniture, combs, key rings, clipboards, and more. We get these incredible students, engineers, artists, and out-of-the-box thinkers who come up with the ideas to reduce plastic waste, said Andrea. One such thinker was Sophie Rue, who had been working in Malawi to set up solar-powered classrooms packed into shipping containers. Her nonprofit got some of the press machines from Precious Plastics while David flew to Malawi to help them install and work the open-source presses to form and cut their desks out of plastic gathered locally in Malawi. A positive news story that starts in the United States and ends up in Africa. And thanks so much for sending it to us, Adrian. If you have thoughts, ideas, or more good news to share, we'd love to hear from you. Call or message us at 202-656-6271. Drop us a line at Beowulf@twosquaredmediaproductions.com or send it to us at Good News for Lefties on Facebook, Instagram, or Blue Sky. Another offshore wind project just wrapped up turbine construction in the U.S. despite the Trump administration issuing not one but two stop work orders against the installation. The $6.2 billion Revolution Wind Farm has installed its 65th and final turbine. The project has been producing carbon-free power for Rhode Island and Connecticut since March, but at partial output. It will be able to deliver its full 704-megawatt capacity later this year, per one of its developers, the Danish energy giant Ørsted. The completion of Revolution Wind is an important milestone for Rhode Island, Connecticut, and the broader New England region, said Hillary Bright, executive director of offshore wind advocacy group Turn Forward, in a statement. As electricity demand continues to grow, the region needs more generation that can strengthen reliability, diversity, the power supply, and provide greater certainty for customers. In August 2024, excavation crews breached the last of four dams on the Klamath River in far northern California, marking the first time in over a century that salmon could swim above the dam sites. Now, new research published shows that in the 2 years since dam removal, over 20,000 Chinook salmon have migrated up the Klamath River, many past the former dam sites and into traditional spawning grounds. Even now that the Pacific Cord dams are gone, two dams with fish passage regulate flows on the river. The Federal Bureau of Reclamation manages the Link River and Keno dams, located below Klamath Lake, as part of the Klamath Project, which allocates water to farmers, fish, tribes, and other stakeholders. The biological response has been much faster than I and most of us expected, said Damon Goodman, lead author of the study and Mount Shasta Klamath Regional Director for Caltrout. We expected salmon to eventually recolonize habitat above the former dams, but within 2 years, we've seen thousands of Chinook salmon moving into the upper basin and spawning across an enormous portion of their historic range.
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18: 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Quote, and I will promptly report any instances of crime and or corruption by government officials and employees of which I become aware. 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
21: Hey, I'm John Fugelsang. Do you ever watch these Christian nationalists and right-wing fundamentalists on TV and think, Jesus Christ, these people are the opposite of Jesus Christ? You know, Christianity was supposed to be about love and service, but millions of Americans have grown up to find their nice religion's been hijacked by this mean, authoritarian, tax-free clique. I wrote a book about how these right-wingers aren't actually on the side of Jesus, and historically, they never have been. Separation of Church and Hate, A Sane Person's Guide to Taking Back the Bible from Fundamentalist Fascists and Flock-Fleecing Frauds. It's a very irreverent and biblically correct book for believers, atheists, agnostics, and anybody who's ever going to have to deal with a Christian extremist in your family, workplace, or government. On all the issues that divide us, using actual verses from that book they claim to follow. They've got a First Amendment right to twist the Bible to their liking. You've got a First Amendment right to call them out for it. And you'll be surprised at how good it feels.
0: I'm Rick Smith, and this is Labor History in 2.
22: On this day in labor history, the year was 1929. That was the day a mistrial was declared in the case of 16 textile mill unionists in North Carolina. The mistrial sparked 5 days of anti-union vigilante violence. Textile mill workers at Gastonia's Lorry Mill had been on strike since April 1st. They demanded higher wages and shorter work hours, union recognition, and an end to the hated stretch-out system. Soon, textile workers at Bessemer City's American Mill walked off the job in solidarity and joined the National Textile Workers Union. Ella Mae Wiggins was one of the strike leaders at American Mill. She was known for her militancy, but also for organizing black workers into the union. As the strike wore on, mill owners evicted dozens of families from company housing. Wiggins helped set up a tent city. On June 7th, sheriff's deputies attacked strikers who marched to Lorry Mill to call out remaining workers. The police arrived at the tent colony later that evening to disarm them, and Gastonia's police chief wound up dead. Immediately, more than 70 textile union members and leaders were rounded up and arrested. 16 stood trial for the murder of Chief Adderholt. The Anti-Union Committee of 100 smashed up the NTWU headquarters in Gastonia and Bessemer City. They kidnapped, beat, and threatened to kill several union members. the rampage continued as SCAB forces moved on to Charlotte to raid the offices of the International Labor Defense, who had handled the strikers' case. 5 days into the terror, Wiggins was killed on her way to a union solidarity rally. Outrage over her murder forced mill owners to improve conditions and wages, but the fight to organize would continue for years.
0: For more information, go to laborhistoryin2.com, like us on Facebook, follow us on Twitter at laborhistoryin2.
1: In honor of Labor Day, we're looking at the powerful connection between work and healthcare in America, and what it means for workers when their health coverage depends on their jobs. 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I'm your host, Brenda Gazar. My guest is Mark Dudzik, a longtime union organizer and labor activist. He's a former president of Local 8149 of the Oil, Chemical, and Atomic Workers Union, now part of the Steelworkers, and a former national organizer of the Labor Party. In 2009, he co-founded the Labor Campaign for Single-Payer Healthcare and currently serves as its chair. I asked Mark what tying healthcare to employment often means for workers and their families.
2: You know, first of all, when you lose your job, you lose your health care. 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
1: Mark remembers being in Baltimore when Bethlehem Steel went bankrupt. He says active and retired workers suddenly faced the loss of health benefits, a shock that rippled beyond individual families into the surrounding community. But losing a job isn't the only time that connection between employment and healthcare becomes especially powerful. There's also the moment workers decide whether to strike.
2: You go on strike, you lose your healthcare. Employers often stop paying for healthcare benefits once you go on strike, or at least threaten to do so. And it just provides another tool of intimidation that they can use in those type of situations.
1: 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Until next time, stay healthy.
16: 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I'm Beowulf Rocklin. Back to the news. Democratic U.S. Senate candidate James Tallarico continues to lead in the Texas U.S. Senate battle. The Recon MR Texas poll found Tallarico leading Republican Ken Paxton 49-43%, a slight increase over his 4-point lead in a July poll. The poll was conducted among 614 likely Texas voters between September 8th and 11th. The race for U.S. Senate is heating up as Tallarico extends his lead over Paxton, Recon MR senior research analyst Lindsey Hendren said in a news release. This movement can also be seen by looking at independent voters who now favor Tallarico by 40 points, 64-24%, up from 23 points, 53-30%, in July. When it comes to favorability, Paxton is trending in the wrong direction. The latest poll showed that 55% of respondents held an unfavorable view of him, up from 52% in July. Meanwhile, Tallarico is seeing his star rise, with his favorability rating at 50% in the latest poll, up from 46% in July. The Texas Supreme Court ruled that Galveston County can't use a voting map in the November election that was redrawn after the March primaries, a move the court said implicated serious constitutional concerns. The state Supreme Court, in an opinion, wrote on Friday that Galveston County failed to identify valid legal authority for implementing an extraordinary mid-election change in its precinct lines. The decision comes as a federal judge still has to rule on pending claims that the county intentionally discriminated against minority voters when it dismantled Precinct 3, a majority-minority district of Black and Hispanic voters, as part of redistricting in 2021. Neither the Texas Constitution nor any statute authorizes the county to take the unusual and perhaps unprecedented step of choosing to conduct a general election using precinct lines that differ from those used in the corresponding primary election, absent an overriding state or federal law obligating it to do so, the opinion stated. We conclude that a commissioner's court's general power to redraw precinct lines from time to time does not include the power to change the lines applicable to an election after the election has begun. Before we get back to the news, I want to tell you about a podcast called This Week Again, hosted by Suzanne Posel. It takes a humorous look at politics and current events one week at a time. It's a funny, angry, progressive, sarcastic, hilarious podcast that drops every Sunday and, in my opinion, is the largest single repository of creatively insulting names for Donald Trump. Mango Mussolini and Orange Julius Caesar are just the beginning. So, if you want a recap of the week and you want to laugh into the bargain, listen to This Week Again with Suzanne Posel on this platform or wherever you listen to podcasts. That's This Week Again with Suzanne Posel, S-U-S-A-N-N-E-P-O-S-E-L, This Week Again. Listen, laugh, repeat. A federal judge said in a filing that a Trump administration order for the Federal Emergency Management Agency to cut its staffing nearly in half was illegal. In a decision that marked a critical victory for union workers in the ongoing lawsuit, U.S. District Judge Susan Ilston in Northern California said the Department of Homeland Security acted arbitrarily and capriciously when it revoked FEMA's authority to renew contracts for the agency's on-call disaster response teams. She also rebuked officials for deleting signal messages that could have been used as evidence in the lawsuit. Ilston said the use of Signal, a secure messaging app with robust privacy features, by former acting FEMA head Karen Evans and former DHS Deputy Chief of Staff Joseph Guy violated federal law and department policy. She wrote, "The court will presume that the lost Signal messages would have been unfavorable to defendants because they would have been further evidence of the defendant's plan, DHS's control, and defendants' implementing actions." The decisions are a win for the American Federation of Government Employees and the AFL-CIO, the labor unions that brought the lawsuit. On January 8, 2026, the Eastern Band of Cherokee Indians Tribal Council convened in Cherokee, in what is today the U.S. state of North Carolina, to consider and later approve a resolution brought forward by the NAIWA Daughters, the youth arm of the North American Indian Women's Association, made up of a group of indigenous girls between the ages of 10 and 17. The resolution recognizes the inherent legal rights of the Long Person, or Vuigenvita, the interconnected waterway system whose headwaters rise in the Great Smoky Mountains and travel more than 1,270 kilometers, branching through multiple states before its feet, as the Cherokee describe it, reach the Gulf of Mexico. The effort followed 18 months of grassroots organizing and built on the foundations of the Rights of Nature movement, which holds that ecosystems and natural entities should have legal standing to exist and flourish. The resolution grants the Long Person five inherent rights: to exist, persist, and regenerate its vital cycles free from harmful human disturbance, to maintain and restore its natural integrity, including freedom from pollution and invasive species, to serve as habitat for non-human relatives, to maintain free-flowing conditions, and to be protected under EBCI law and tradition. Up next, a listener-suggested story. Back in a minute. And now, a listener-suggested story from Allie in Queens, New York. New York City made its 200,000th pothole repair of the year on Thursday with help from Mayor Zoran Mamdani. Mamdani, City Department of Transportation crews, and Ramel, a 311 worker who handles pothole complaints, teamed up to fix a pothole on Troutman Street in Bushwick, the mayor's office said. The mayor has made fixing potholes one of his priorities during his time in office so far, launching several citywide pothole blitzes earlier this year. He helped repair the city's 100,000th pothole of the year on Staten Island in April, his office said in a release. You only have to ask a New Yorker what a pothole feels like, and every time they feel that pothole, they also feel a diminishing faith in city government, Mamdani said. And so for us, today we're filling the 200,000th pothole over here over the course of 9 months, he added. These are 200,000 potholes filled in by incredible city workers that are making it a little bit easier for New Yorkers to live in this incredible city. Well, thank you so much for that story, Allie. If you, dear listener, have thoughts, ideas, or more good news to share, we'd love to hear from you. Call or message us at 202 202- 656-6271. Drop us a line at Beowulf@2SquaredMediaProductions.com or send it to us at Good News for Lefties on Facebook, Instagram, or Blue Sky. Two solar farms in southern Minnesota planted native grasses and wildflowers beneath their panels. The results became clear over time. During a 5-year study, the number of insects at the sites tripled, and native bees increased more than 20 times. The benefits reached beyond the solar farms. Bees from the restored habitat were also found pollinating soybeans in surrounding fields. This indicates that solar sites may benefit nearby farms if the area below the panels is managed as wildlife habitat. The panels themselves were nothing new. The real difference came from the plants that were growing below. The study was carried out at the Atwater and Eastwood solar farms. They were both built in 2017 on fields where a crop rose had been grown for decades. The two Entel Green Power North America sites cover about 77 acres. Atwater produces 4 megawatts and Eastwood 5.5 megawatts. In a broader sense, the lesson here is about making better use of land that has already been altered. One estimate cited estimates that around 80% of future ground-mounted solar development in the United States could happen on agricultural land. Reaching Out From Within is a nonprofit that operates in correctional facilities across Kansas,

0: on a central principle. Even within prison, incarcerated men and women are still members of their community. So, this spring, when inmates at Norton Correctional Facility learned that Norton Public County Schools were left with approximately $6,000 of unsettled school lunch account debt, they stepped up to help. Within their facility, the inmates organized a fundraiser through ROFW, Reaching Out From Within, with the intention of paying off the $6,000 tab. On August 3rd, nearly 30 incarcerated men gathered to present Corey Roy, the USD 211 Superintendent of Schools, with a final total of $4,267. The outreach successfully covered about 71% of the district's remaining debt. Thanks so much for that story, Eric. If you, dear listener, have thoughts, ideas, or more good news to share, we'd love to hear from you. Call or message us at 202-656-6271. Drop us a line at beowulf@twosquaredmediaproductions.com or send it to us at Good News for Lefties on Facebook, Instagram, or Blue Sky. The Trump administration suffered its 24th straight loss in its voter roll grab Thursday after a federal judge in Vermont denied the U.S. Department of Justice's effort to access Green Mountain State voters' unredacted personal data. It's another bruising defeat for the DOJ in its crusade to collect states' private voter data. Last summer, the department sent letters to every state demanding access to their voter rolls, which include sensitive personal data like voters' addresses, driver's license numbers, and Social Security numbers. After most states refused to comply, the DOJ launched a legal blitz and sued 30 states and Washington, D.C. to obtain the unredacted rolls. So far, the DOJ has lost every one of its cases to have been decided, and it also lost an appeal to the Sixth Circuit Court of Appeals. In her decision Thursday, District Judge Mary Kay Lanthier, who was appointed by President Joe Biden, rejected the DOJ's argument that Vermont must hand over its unredacted voter roll to comply with two federal voting laws, the National Voter Registration Act of 1993 and the Help America Vote Act. The Attorney General's demand letter simply states, the purpose of this request is to ascertain Vermont's compliance with the list maintenance requirements of the NVRA and HAVA, without identifying a basis, Lanthier wrote. Indeed, the United States has provided no factual basis for its demand, as it has not alleged that Vermont is out of compliance with any federal election law.
1: Hey, I'm John Fugelsang. Do you ever watch these Christian nationalists and right-wing fundamentalists on TV and think, Jesus Christ, these people are the opposite of Jesus Christ? You know, Christianity was supposed to be about love and service, but millions of Americans have grown up to find their nice religion's been hijacked by this mean, authoritarian, tax-free clique. I wrote a book about how these right-wingers aren't actually on the side of Jesus, and historically, they never have been. Separation of Church and Hate, A Sane Person's Guide to Taking Back the Bible from Fundamentalist Fascists and Flock Fleecing Frauds. It's a very irreverent and biblically correct book for believers, atheists, agnostics, and anybody who's ever going to have to deal with a Christian extremist in your family, workplace, or government. On all the issues that divide us, using actual verses from that book they claim to follow. They've got a First Amendment right to twist the Bible to their liking. You've got a First Amendment right to call them out for it. And you'll be surprised at how good it feels.
2: When Donald Trump was inaugurated, like all presidents, he swore an oath to preserve, protect, and defend the Constitution.
3: Instead, Donald Trump has decided to swerve, deflect, and upend the Constitution and treat it like a terms and conditions page.
2: I'm Professor Corey Bretschneider.
3: And I'm deeply unqualified comedian John Fugelsang.
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2: We'll hold him to his pledge, despite his threats to democracy and the law itself.
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2: Subscribe to The Oath in the Office, where every week we talk about how citizens can preserve our democracy, can fight back against against the threat to democracy. 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
1: 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Friends, our democracy is worth fighting for. 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Because justice matters. 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
2: I'm Rick Smith, and this is Labor History in 2.
3: On this day in labor history, the year was 1929. That was the day a mistrial was declared in the case of 16 textile mill unionists in North Carolina. The mistrial sparked 5 days of anti-union vigilante violence. Textile mill workers at Gastonia's Lorry Mill had been on strike since April 1st. They demanded higher wages and shorter work hours, union recognition, and an end to the hated stretch-out system. Soon, textile workers at Bessemer City's American Mill walked off the job in solidarity and joined the National Textile Workers Union. Ella Mae Wiggins was one of the strike leaders at American Mill. She was known for her militancy, but also for organizing black workers into the union. As the strike wore on, mill owners evicted dozens of families from company housing. Wiggins helped set up a tent city. On June 7th, sheriff's deputies attacked strikers who marched to Lorry Mill to call out remaining workers. The police arrived at the tent colony later that evening to disarm them, and Gastonia's police chief wound up dead. Immediately, more than 70 textile union members and leaders were rounded up and arrested. 16 stood trial for the murder of Chief Adderholt. The Anti-Union Committee of 100 smashed up the NTWU headquarters in Gastonia and Bessemer City. They kidnapped, beat, and threatened to kill several union members. The rampage continued as SCAB forces moved on to Charlotte to raid the offices of the International Labor Defense, who had handled the strikers' case. 5 days into the terror, Wiggins was killed on her way to a union solidarity rally. Outrage over her murder forced mill owners to improve conditions and wages. But the fight to organize would continue for years.
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6: 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Let's go back to the news. New York City Mayor Zoran Mamdani touted a settlement with food delivery app DoorDash as a landmark win for workers. During a press event, Mamdani announced DoorDash had agreed to pay $131 million, of which $115 million will go directly to short-changed workers. In other words, they stole their wages. In what he described as the largest settlement for food delivery workers ever secured in American municipal history. The mayor said that DoorDash's systemic exploitation and underpayment, or wage theft, from its workers showed that it profited by using greed as a business model. After years of corporate greed and impunity, we are holding DoorDash to account, Mamdani said. City Hall will not sit idly by while a megacorporation that made nearly $1 billion in profits last year rips off the working people who keep our city moving. A report in the New York Times noted, in addition to making a $131 million payout, DoorDash has also agreed to allow closer monitoring of its payment methods to ensure that its workers get what they are owed. At least 550,000 voters registered or updated their registration last week, according to final tallies from the nonpartisan nonprofit National Voter Registration Day. The September 15th registration drive was National Voter Registration Day's second most successful midterm effort since the group began its annual nationwide registration drive in 2012 to encourage turnout, according to organizers. The announcement comes as Donald Trump attempts to restrict voter registration initiatives across the country in the lead-up to midterm elections. Though presidential elections are typically the most popular time to register to vote, National Voter Registration Day campaign director Cheyenne Sapp said voters understand politics' pressing influence. They are seeing policy at a local level in everyday lives, Sapp said. They are seeing policy showing up at the gas station. They're seeing it show up at the grocery bill. They're seeing it show up in the quality of food. They're seeing it show up, so they're asking themselves questions. They are challenging their elected officials. So, as you may know, my friends Dan and Jen do a podcast called Band Camp, a comedy podcast where they read banned books and try to find out why they were banned in the first place. This season, the book is The Handmaid's Tale, and I'll tell you, given what's going on in America today, it is a spooky read. They read each chapter out loud, react to it in real time, and then talk about why it got banned. The twist? Neither of them has ever read the book before. So you're basically listening to two grown adults finally doing their high school homework out loud, together, slightly confused. 11 seasons in, they still haven't found a good reason to ban any of them. And I'm excited to say that yours truly, Beowulf Rocklin, is on every episode with a special new segment covering the latest in book banning. So, if you like books, hate censorship, or just want to hear two people try to understand why anyone wants to ban The Handmaid's Tale, search Bandcamp. 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Nominations close September 27th. Winner gets picked right after and announced during Banned Books Week, October 4th through 10th. Flock safety cameras around Waltham, Massachusetts have been covered with black plastic bags per order of Mayor Jeanette A. McCarthy. According to a Waltham Police Department public information officer, Detective Captain Timothy Maher. The first reports of cameras being covered came in earlier in the week. McCarthy confirmed that she ordered the cameras to be covered in an interview with the Waltham Times on September 11th. She said she had sent a letter by Federal Express to Flock Safety asking for information, but the letter was returned unopened. After seeing recent television interviews with Flock Safety CEO Garrett Langley, she said, "I have no confidence about how the company is handling data." Good for you, Mayor McCarthy. The majority of Democratic voters believe Israel has committed genocide in Gaza for the past 3 years, and they want the American politicians in both parties who supported it to pay. In a poll released this week by the Center for Strategic Politics and commissioned by the magazine Liberal Currents, 683 Democratic voters were asked whether the next Democratic administration should pursue criminal prosecution of members of the Trump and Biden administrations for actions taken related to Israel's genocide in Gaza. More than half, 57% of the Democrats answered yes, while only 22% answered no, and another 22% said they don't know. Self-described socialists and progressives were most bullish on Gaza-focused prosecutions, but so were 52% of liberals, and even 48% of Democrats who called themselves moderate or conservatives. About two-thirds, 66%, said they wanted to see Trump administration officials prosecuted for actions taken during its aggressive war with Iran. Up next, a listener-suggested story. Back in a minute. And now a listener-suggested story from Cheryl in Omaha, Nebraska. A growing number of Great Plains landowners are choosing to light their grasslands on fire. Strategic, carefully controlled burns revitalize prairie plants, providing more food for their cattle. Plus, these prescribed burns provide much-needed insurance for managing risk from catastrophic wildfires. "We burned close to 22,000 acres this year, if you add in all the neighbors," said Seth Coffey, a rancher in the Arbuckle Mountains. He's a fire ecologist and the burn boss on his family's ranch, the Double D Cattle Company, which spans roughly 30,000 contiguous acres in southern Oklahoma. "When wildfire does happen, we've already treated much of the landscape, so we're dealing with it on our terms. We see continued interest in the formation of prescribed burn associations, which is just exceptional. Ranchers see the point, and they see the value of burning," says Dean Kreibel, assistant state conservationist for the USDA Natural Resources Conservation Service in Kansas. "Prescribed burns are designed to be predictable and controllable, the opposite of most wildfires. Each burn is carefully planned out, approved by the local fire department, staffed with plenty of trained volunteers and professionals, and executed only when conditions are deemed safe. Experienced burn bosses like Seth Coffey direct people and equipment so flames don't spread beyond the approved boundaries." Thank you so much for that story, Cheryl. That's important. I know, because I've been impacted by wildfires. If you have thoughts, ideas, or more good news to share, we'd love to hear from you. Call or message us at 202-656-6271. Drop us a line at beowulf@twosquaredmediaproductions.com or send it to us at Good News for Lefties on Facebook, Instagram, or Blue Sky. Clean Energy scored a rare win in Ohio last month when state regulators unanimously approved a permit for 149 megawatts of solar and 149 megawatts of battery storage at the Hamden Energy site in Vinton County, located in the southeast quadrant of the state. In contrast to most of the state's solar permitting cases, no parties in the case opposed the project, proposed by developer Recurrent Energy at the Ohio Power Sitting Board, largely because it will be built on reclaimed coal mine land. More projects will likely follow in Ohio because of recent policy changes. Under a 2025 law, House Bill 15, former mine lands and industrial brownfields are eligible for treatment as priority investment areas, Ohio has more than 70,000 acres that might fit that definition, RMI data shows. Rules from the Ohio Department of Development for designating such places took effect 2 months ago. Agency spokesperson Brian Bonnert said the state has started to identify its first areas under the program. One of the two sites designated through late August includes both former coal mine land and an industrial site. Ohio's largest solar and battery project can finally move forward after years of slogging through legal and regulatory challenges. The Ohio Power Sitting Board on Thursday approved a permit for Oak Run Solar, which will combine 800 megawatts of solar with 300 megawatts of battery storage. The Madison County development will also include an agrivoltaics component. We've been hearing a lot about that recently, with around 1,000 sheep grazing among the rows of panels. Barring any more hiccups, Oak Run will become the rare example of a utility-scale solar farm able to succeed in a state that is notoriously hostile to renewable energy. Clean energy advocates celebrated the approval, saying solar projects like Oak Run will help meet skyrocketing energy demand in Ohio and make power more affordable for households. Renewable energy is typically the cheapest, fastest way to add electrons to the grid, which is why more than 90% of new power generation built in the U.S. in recent years has been wind, solar, or batteries. Samantha Sawmiller, Senior Development Manager for Oak Run, said the company is pleased by the decision and thanked the Power Sitting Board and others for their hard work to advance the project.
1: 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I do solemnly swear to support and defend the Constitution against all enemies, foreign and domestic. Let's add 22 words to that oath. Quote, and I will promptly report any instances of crime and or corruption by government officials and employees of which I become aware. Friends, our democracy is worth fighting for. 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Look for Justice Matters wherever you ordinarily find your podcasts.
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9: Hey, I'm John Fugelsang. Do you ever watch these Christian nationalists and right-wing fundamentalists on TV and think, Jesus Christ, these people are the opposite of Jesus Christ? You know, Christianity was supposed to be about love and service, but millions of Americans have grown up to find their nice religion's been hijacked by this mean, authoritarian, tax-free clique. I wrote a book about how these right-wingers aren't actually on the side of Jesus, and historically, they never have been. Separation of Church and Hate, A Sane Person's Guide to Taking Back the Bible from Fundamentalist Fascists and Flock Fleecing Frauds. It's a very irreverent and biblically correct book for believers, atheists, agnostics, and anybody who's ever going to have to deal with a Christian extremist in your family, workplace, or government. On all the issues that divide us, using actual verses from that book they claim to follow. They've got a First Amendment right to twist the Bible to their liking. You've got a First Amendment right to call them out for it. And you'll be surprised at how good it feels.
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0: been some less than flattering moments in the recent history of the U.S. Senate, but I've never seen anything quite as pathetic as what happened on Tuesday when Missouri Senator Eric Schmidt questioned Jack Smith, the former special counsel who led multiple investigations into Donald Trump after his first term. Now, as you might recall, Trump has been obsessed with Jack Smith for years.
1: Deranged Jack Smith, who's a Trump hater and represents all the Trump haters, and he's going wild. He's mean, he's nasty, he's unfair.
2: Deranged Jack Smith.
1: Jack, you know who I'm talking about. Jack Smith.
0: Also, let's compare how Trump talks about Jack Smith, the decorated career prosecutor who investigated war crimes at The Hague, with what Trump had to say on Tuesday about brutal North Korean dictator Kim Jong-un.
1: He happens to be a friend of mine, Kim Jong-un. He's a friend of mine. He likes Trump, doesn't like a lot of other people. I'm about the only person in the entire world that he likes, and I like him.
0: He probably likes you because when you're together, it's the only time he's not the craziest mother in the room. I mean, it's real.
3: Oh. All right. Hey, uh-oh. Hey, my box is not working.
4: Uh-oh.
3: I mean, it's been a long vacation.
4: There we go.
3: Thank you very much, Sam.
4: Hi, welcome.
3: Hi. I missed the Schmidt show, didn't I? What's his name? Eric Schmidt?
4: Eric Schmidt.
3: I tried to tune out the news while I was on vacation last week.
4: We had it covered.
3: But,
4: oh, yeah.
3: Wow.
4: Uh-huh.
3: Wow. Here's the right-wing world we live in, though. Because you guys talked about this. He went on some right-wing show, and they said, good job. Good job getting Jack Smith.
4: Uh-huh.
3: Nicely done.
4: Yeah.
3: And he's like, thank you.
4: The Benny Show.
3: Oh, yeah. Yeah, that's my favorite. Okay. Hi, C-SPAN 2. We're back on C-SPAN 2.
4: Hi, C-SPAN 2.
3: And I have a fresh new box. Isn't that exciting?
4: Uh-huh.
3: For our debut again.
4: Well,
3: on C-SPAN 2.
4: We cleaned it up and
3: you did.
4: Freshened it.
3: It was sloppy.
4: Mm-hmm.
3: Thank you very. Oh, there's new things in here. This is exciting. So I can just play this when Trump talks so I don't have to. That was a lot of talking in the week I've been off.
4: Uh-huh. Uh-huh.
3: Did you read the Time Magazine interview? Anybody?
4: We covered it last week, too. Yeah.
3: Well, okay. Because you always think, like, I can't make sense of this. I have to read it so I can try and, you know. Because my reading comprehension skills were pretty good. And it's even more incomprehensible when you read it.
4: Uh-huh.
3: Yeah.
4: He's a madman.
3: Yes. Yes, that was my point. Okay.
4: Well, I have to say, allegedly, since we're on C-SPAN, I don't know.
3: Where's my big announcement music?
4: Music.
3: I'm unacquainted with my own box at this point.
4: Early.
3: Oh, there it is. Yes, and this is by popular demand.
4: Uh-huh.
3: The Sexy Liberal Show, the only show, the big midterm show, October 24th here in Los Angeles with Mark Hamill and Senator Adam Schiff and Glenn Kirshner.
4: Uh-huh.
3: Yes, pay-per-view. You asked for it. You got it.
4: Yes.
3: Yeah, I'm telling you, this economy, it's bad.
4: It is bad.
3: So for a lot of folks that, you know, they can't make it to L.A., they can't afford ticket prices, it's what, like $20 for pay-per-view,
4: I believe. Yep.
3: And you get an amazing show with John Fugelsang and Frangela and Hal Sparks and that whole panel we just announced.
4: Great night of comedy.
3: Yeah. So
4: it'll start a little late if you're on the East Coast.
3: Yes. 8 p.m. show, West Coast.
4: 8 p.m.
3: But you can watch it the next day.
4: Absolutely.
3: You can do
4: it. Yeah. Watch it whenever you want.
3: So another great way to support the Stephanie Miller Show, which is what I know you wake up thinking. Oh, in addition to Morning Drive Coffee. Hi, good morning.
4: We love our Morning Drive Coffee.
3: We certainly do. Hold, please. Oh, my box is still a little sticky. Sam.
4: Well,
3: okay. Hey, we have an intersection of music guy, Sam, and politics. Jack Smith. Oh, how awesome. The Power to the People concert. And who is it? It's the
5: Tom Morello.
3: No, the other guy that was wearing the Hawkeyes t-shirt and dedicated a song to my hero, Jack Smith.
4: Oh, Foo Fighters guy.
3: Even Jack Smith can't afford the good.
4: Uh-huh.
3: He can't afford the good seats either, Sam, so don't feel bad.
5: Uh-huh.
3: He was on the grass. He was, Jack Smith was, you know, what?
4: He can't afford, like.
3: Apparently, he was in the cheap seats. He's a man of the people. Good for him.
4: Okay.
3: I'm trying to think who the guy. You know who I mean.
4: Dave Grohl.
3: Yes, Dave Grohl. I'm sorry.
4: He just said that.
3: Oh. Mommy's been on vacation. Mommy took her ears with her.
4: You just saw Dave Grohl last weekend.
5: Yes, I did.
3: Oh, fantastic.
4: And
3: yeah.
4: That's why he wasn't here for your party.
3: Yeah. Oh, Tom Morello was great. Oh, give me a taste, shall we?
4: Okay.
3: Yeah, here we go.
6: This land does not belong to the billionaires and the oligarchs. It does not belong. It does not belong to the racists and the warmongers. It does not belong It does not belong to the fascists and the would-be dictators. No! Brothers and sisters, this land belongs to you and me. Power to the people!
3: Yeah, this land is your land. Everybody, this land is my...
4: I don't think he's saying that.
3: Just me?
4: That's not his genre
3: okay.
4: of music.
3: I thought he was leading up to it. Anyway, Jack Smith here. Jack Smith is hot. Can I say that as a big Les? He looked hot. He looks like Sam in his concert t-shirts. Fantastic. Anyway,
4: what?
3: Yeah, that was one of the...
4: What was that?
3: I don't know.
4: Are you coming on to Sam?
3: Mama's had a long vacation. A lot of stuff has happened.
4: I report you to HR.
3: A lot of stuff. I'm HR. What's your problem?
5: Everything's
3: okay.
5: All good.
3: Yeah, well, too bad. Okay. You shouldn't have put that in my box, see? Now every time you talk, I'm just going to be like... Meh, meh, meh, meh, meh, meh.
4: I think Greg Sullivan put the buzzer in your box.
3: That's an old Stephanie Miller Show reference.
4: That was like 25 years ago.
3: Yes. God, I've been doing this a long time. Mommy had a big birthday over the...
4: Yes, it was your
3: that
4: birthday.
3: Was quite a party we had, right?
4: Yes.
3: Just saying.
4: Zach says thank you.
3: Oh, by the way, Stephen Stills was here at the party, and he got that. It is so amazing to see him out there, right, singing his protest anthem from the 60s, right? Why do I always forget the name?
4: For What It's Worth.
3: Yes, For What It's Worth. And someone was saying Joan Baez, amazing. Mm-hmm. And the fact that Joan Baez still has to be singing protest songs, also amazing. So anyway, yeah, I'm getting too nervous now. We're getting into the home stretch, Chris, to talk about polling because it's all looking...
4: Don't get happy.
3: Don't get happy. Don't get happy.
4: Don't trust the polls.
3: Nope.
4: And there are shenanigans afoot.
3: I don't. That's why I'm gay.
4: There are shenanigans afoot.
3: Okay, hang on. Hold, please.
4: We have audio of, like, shenanigans that they're planning.
3: I feel like we need a stronger word for fascism than shenanigans.
4: I mean, did you hear what Todd Blanche said this weekend?
3: Oh, yes. Let's hear.
4: Okay.
3: Uh-huh.
4: Here we go.
7: Since the 60s, the Department of Justice has monitored elections. Every single election has been monitored. And so we, meaning this administration, President Trump, is doing the same thing that every single administration has done in our generation, multiple generations, okay? And we're making sure that federal law is being enforced appropriately. What these senators should be saying is thank God that we have a government that's ready to show up and have we're hoping to have 1,000 or more. They are not going to Republican states. They're not going to Democrat states. They're going to every state to make sure that our elections are carried out legally, fairly, and appropriately.
3: Mm. And by that, they mean that people vote for Republicans and the Democrats are not allowed to vote.
4: Right.
3: Yeah, I remember that, don't you? Like stormtroopers and ice and stuff at the polls. That happens every time,
4: happens
3: right?
4: Every time.
3: Yeah.
4: At my little elementary school that I go to vote.
3: Sure. Sure. Yeah. Yeah. It's the SWAT teams and Navy SEALs. And yeah.
4: I am of a mind to vote in person just so that I can intimidate those fat asses.
3: Well, if you look like you, I recommend going in person.
4: Well, I mean, you know.
3: Okay. Christopher, who... I know more about inflation. I know more about everything than anybody in this room. Anybody, anywhere in the world. Well, there's a woman sitting right over there. She's a housewife, but she's very good. She's got a natural instinct for business. She perhaps knows more than I do, but actually I don't think so.
4: Scrooge McDuck.
3: No. Oh, that was a good guess, though. No, that's just the, I don't know, 110 billionth most crazy thing Trump said this weekend.
4: I mean, that's kind of like par for the course for him. That's not really out of the ordinary.
3: I know more than everything about
4: anything ever.
3: Anybody, anywhere in the world. Okay.
4: Humility, not his strong suit.
3: So a lot of reviews of the Time magazine, because you think, oh, well, in print, I'm sure it makes more sense. Stephanie said, I just read the transcript of the Time magazine article, and he is deep in dementia, unwell, fully cooked. Donald Trump is a very stupid man who has always had narcissistic personality disorder and displayed extreme behaviors of violent sociopathy, but he's clearly had a stroke or fully descended into end-stage Alzheimer's or both. This interview is evidence for immediate invocation of the 25th Amendment. A lot of people had that reaction, but that's becoming kind of a daily reaction. Did I just read that he can't even keep our planes safe in the United Kingdom from Iran?
8: So
3: we had to remove our planes because the Iran war we've won, as you know, as he said again. He's won it. Oh, didn't he also post a picture of Jesus kissing his feet, thanking him for winning
8: the Iran war?
3: Okay. I just want to make sure. Is there anything else that, of note that I should note to
8: catch up on after a week of...
3: Catch me up, Sam. What else? What else? Oh, this one, yeah. Hang on.
8: Poor Sam. Don't put him on the spot.
3: Catch mommy up on what... Now I understand how people tune out politics on purpose. Mm-hmm. Yeah. Feel when you tune back in, it's like an acid trip. You're like, wait, what now? And I marinate in it, except when I try to like unplug during vacation. Right. But I'm like, wait, what now? What's his name? The guy that screwed up the Jack Smith thing. Emmett something. What's the guy's name? I don't remember all. Schmidt. Eric Schmidt.
8: Eric Schmidt.
3: Sorry.
8: Emmett.
3: I knew there was an E. I'm like, Eric, what? Not Emmett. Eric Schmidt.
8: Oh, boy.
3: Who cares?
8: The junior senator.
3: That was the most pathetic gotcha ever, right?
8: It was. And he kept doubling down on it until he realized, it's not working. So he just, canceled all appearances.
3: Just take down all the displays behind you.
8: Yeah.
3: Okay.
8: Uh-huh.
3: So
8: those two aides that held up that poster
3: in Atlanta at a basketball.
8: Those two aides behind him are now in a dirt hole somewhere, putting the lotion on their skin where it gets the hose again.
3: Didn't they try to warn him? At least you try to, you hate me, but at least you try to warn me about stuff.
8: Oh, well, like
3: when I fall for AI or something.
8: When something is blatantly false in some of the social media that you, I warn you.
3: He's been working with me 25 years. He can't stand me. I'm like nails on a blackboard. He still saves me from myself.
5: Uh-huh.
3: He's like, hey, stupid bitch, that's AI. It's not real. I'm like,
8: I don't say it quite that way.
3: Well, it was the one C word day, but we'll talk about that another time. C-SPAN 2.
8: In my
3: not
8: defense,
3: the C in C-SPAN.
8: In my defense, you were being
3: I was being C-wordy. Uh-huh. I really was, so. Uh-huh. That's on me.
5: Okay.
3: Okay, this was the other one. Trump had critics head spinning following campaign speech where he did everything from roast pain in the ass. Oh, he called it Ken Paxton, so he's ugly. He dresses funny.
8: Yep, and he's a pain in the ass.
3: And he's a pain in the ass.
8: Yeah.
3: But otherwise, you should vote for him.
8: Right.
3: He's also a crook, but that's not important now, and a pedophile enabler. But what a surprise that adjudicated rapist Donald Trump is defending the Cornell rapist. It's I feel very badly for them. Just like he wished, Ghislaine Maxwell well.
8: Yeah.
3: Okay. And then I missed the... Can you explain to me the dumping water on stage?
8: What?
3: He was dismissed affordability again. Oh, that's right. He said, if you're not doing well in this economy, you are a loser. He literally said that.
8: Uh-huh.
3: He said, you're a loser.
8: Uh-huh.
3: That is a hell of a closing midterm message, isn't it?
8: Yeah.
3: His roller coaster interview with Time already has critics talking. Trump's latest speech had critics questioning his mental state and scratching their heads at the overall strategy for the midterms. Yeah, I forget now why
8: he was... water on stage?
3: Yeah. That was after he called Ken Paxton a pain in the ass. He dumped water. Someone call mommy and tell why. Why did he dump?
8: 323-410-0458.
3: Okay.
8: For those of you watching on C-SPAN.
3: Yeah. Yeah. This is going to be catching mommy up.
8: Uh-huh.
3: After vacation Monday.
8: Yeah, it'll be fun.
3: Yeah. And we have the amazing JoJo from Jurors and Rude Pundit.
8: She wants to talk about
3: the news. She can finally talk about, how the Trump administration came after her.
8: Mm-hmm.
3: Yeah, it is fascinating, and she is a little
8: really is.
3: Shiro.
8: Yeah.
3: all right, so we have a lot to get to. I know, I get it. I didn't even do a dusting of all the bull that happened, and we'll get to all of it.
8: Yeah, we're late.
3: Pardon?
8: Yeah, we're late.
3: Yeah.
8: Well,
3: all right. 20 minutes after the hour, this portion of the show brought to you by Home Title Lock. Why? Because I don't know about you. I do not need one more thing to worry about. I'm telling you, title theft is the thing.
8: Mm-hmm.
3: Your equity is the target. 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
14: 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Okay, now that we're alone, we can talk about your friend's driving. It's okay, he can't hear us. Now, I'd never say this to his face, but he might be the worst driver in the history of the world. You should say something, something witty. Make a joke about the airbag or something. Hearses are funny, too. You could make a joke about hearses. I better say something to the driver real quick so he doesn't get suspicious that we're talking about him. Still talking to the passenger. Not about you at all. Just going to be one more minute. He is totally going to get you killed.
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0: discussing our previous employment during the...
1: I said
0: Sam's the worst waiter ever because I was about to start eating breakfast and he's like 30 seconds. I'm like, you are awful.
1: And I asked
0: him. Lonnie worked at Pizza Hut.
1: Yeah.
0: And I was the worst cocktail waitress in the history of the world.
1: Okay.
0: As a, you remember Fung Lam Chinese restaurant at, a, what do you call it,
1: University? City Walk. City Walk.
0: Yeah. And I was so frustrated. I ate too many goldfish crackers and my polyester kimono didn't fit anymore. And that was just a whole debacle.
1: Isn't a kimono basically a wrap dress? So how could it not fit anymore?
0: You eat as many goldfish crackers as I did. You can.
1: Okay.
0: All right. Breaking news. Former House Speaker Dennis Hastert has died.
1: Yep.
0: Was it too soon to say the Republicans are going to have to wrestle with that legacy for a while?
2: Not too soon at all.
0: Not too soon?
2: Nope.
0: Okay. He was one of the original Republican pedophiles. For those of you that don't remember, he went to actual prison for that.
1: Yep.
0: Yeah. So it's not a new thing for the Republican Party. Just saying. Okay. Was that not a good eulogy? I apologize. Okay. You know what I need? I need a little Robert De Niro this morning.
1: From the same concert.
0: Yes, I do. Uh-huh. Yes.
3: When masked and armed ICE thugs stalk our polling places, what do we say to them? Keep your f***ing hands off our vote. And when that coward, that f***ing piece of s***, Donald Trump, tries to take our voice and power away, what do we tell him? Your f***ing hands off our vote.
0: Oh my God.
1: That's Robert De Niro.
0: I can't get enough of him. That's what, you know, in honor of him, if you do get arrested at the polls by ICE, I think you should say, you're looking at me? Uh-huh. You're talking to me, you must be looking at me. Get them, right? Eddie.
1: Yeah.
0: Or whatever. Just pick a Robert De Niro character to go to the polls.
1: Okay.
0: Okay. Seth in Los Angeles. Hello, Seth. Hi, Seth.
4: Hello.
1: Oh, hi.
4: Hello.
1: Hi.
0: Yes, go ahead.
4: Hello, hobos, and handsome Seth and Lonnie. So your party looked great, the pictures.
0: Thank you.
4: I thought it was the other Seth. That's why I waited.
1: Oh.
4: Looking at those pictures, I now became the homo of FOMO. I definitely felt FOMO missing out on that fun party. But,
0: I have Kathy Griffin's sunglasses, so I have them hostage. So, and they're her favorite pair. So she will be coming back.
1: My friend Zach just saw her in Boston on Saturday night.
0: He could
1: have handed them.
0: I gave her a shout out to have Boston turn out for her.
1: Yeah.
0: Go ahead, Seth.
4: So I have a fantasy. With Stephanie withdrawal gave me a fantasy. I was watching The Amazing Race, and I thought, I know this will never happen, but Stephanie and Chris, you'd be a great team on The Amazing Race.
1: Absolutely not.
0: You know what, Seth? If Chris has said it once, he said it a million times. I wish I could spend so much more time with you outside the studio.
1: In a high-pressure situation like The Amazing Race.
0: Yes.
1: No.
0: I would like to spend all of my vacations and weekends and free time with you.
1: Absolutely not.
0: All right, Seth. Thanks for starting our family fight this morning. All right, Joe in Chicago. That was the bad idea line.
5: Yes, hi.
1: Yeah.
0: Hi, Joe.
5: Yes, good morning and a belated happy birthday.
0: Thank you.
5: I just wanted to talk about the Jack Smith, Eric Schmidt fiasco.
0: Yes.
5: And that it really shows that the Democrats, like many of us, are just not prepared how to handle this craziness and this corruption that's going on.
0: Sorry, honey. Hard break. Rude pundit next.
6: I'm Rick Smith, and this is Labor History in 2.
7: On this day in labor history, the year was 1929. That was the day a mistrial was declared in the case of 16 textile mill unionists in North Carolina. The mistrial sparked 5 days of anti-union vigilante violence. Textile mill workers at Gastonia's Lorry Mill had been on strike since April 1st. They demanded higher wages and shorter work hours, union recognition, and an end to the hated stretch-out system. Soon, textile workers at Bessemer City's American Mill walked off the job in solidarity and joined the National Textile Workers Union. Ella Mae Wiggins was one of the strike leaders at American Mill. She was known for her militancy, but also for organizing black workers into the union. As the strike wore on, mill owners evicted dozens of families from company housing. Wiggins helped set up a tent city. On June 7th, sheriff's deputies attacked strikers who marched to Lori Mill to call out remaining workers. The police arrived at the tent colony later that evening to disarm them, and Gastonia's police chief wound up dead. Immediately, more than 70 textile union members and leaders were rounded up and arrested. 16 stood trial for the murder of Chief Adderholt. The Anti-Union Committee of 100 smashed up the NTWU headquarters in Gastonia and Bessemer City. They kidnapped, beat, and threatened to kill several union members. The rampage continued as SCAB forces moved on to Charlotte to raid the offices of the International Labor Defense, who had handled the strikers' case. 5 days into the terror, Wiggins was killed on her way to a union solidarity rally. Outrage over her murder forced mill owners to improve conditions and wages. But the fight to organize would continue for years. For more information, go to laborhistoryin2.com, like us on Facebook, follow us on Twitter at laborhistoryin2.
2: In honor of Labor Day, we're looking at the powerful connection between work and healthcare in America, and what it means for workers when their health coverage depends on their jobs. 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I'm your host, Brenda Gazar. 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
2: Mark remembers being in Baltimore when Bethlehem Steel went bankrupt. 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There's also the moment workers decide whether to strike.
8: 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And it just provides another tool of intimidation that they can use in those type of situations.
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0: They're going to try and stop us from taking our country back, and we're not going to let them. Trump, we're not letting you. Hands off. Hands off. Hands off our f***ing vote.
1: Yeah.
0: Ah, I'm going to Hulk out.
2: That was Mark Ruffalo.
1: Mark Ruffalo.
2: Yeah.
1: I ran into him once somewhere. I don't know, a supermarket, and just went, "I love you."
2: You know
1: that thing you do. I love you so much. Yeah, he was very nice.
2: Okay.
1: Yeah.
2: He didn't
1: Fantastic.
2: Hulk out.
1: Huh?
2: He didn't Hulk out.
1: No, he did not Hulk out
2: okay,
1: on me.
2: Good.
1: Okay. Wow, Rue Pundit has written some great stuff. We got to get him. Get it.
3: Hey,

0: Hollywood pundit. I'm not sure C-SPAN 2 is ready for your rudeness, but here we go.
1: I'll temper it a little for C-SPAN 2, because I know that, you know, the average age of a C-SPAN viewer is 90.
0: Okay, you
2: I'm
0: know what?
2: I'm sure they love hearing that.
0: You know, really? Really?
1: If they heard it.
0: Wow. He's got to yuck my C-SPAN yum already.
1: No.
0: Well, it's not like they aren't warned. You're called the rude pundit, so there is some, you know, warning before people go, that is rude.
1: Yeah. I know. You know what? To all the shut-ins and elderly out there.
0: You know what? Stop it.
1: I appreciate you watching.
0: Why? This is why we can't have nice things, because I don't know decent people. I only have guests like him. All right, listen. You wrote a great new piece on the Cornell thing. I just was struck by this. Mandy said, so the Cornell 7 can't dox Jane Doe because they don't remember who she is, which begs the question, how many times has this happened? Mm-hmm. I know because you look like a filthy hobo, people don't realize you are a tenured college professor.
1: I am. I am actually on the college disciplinary committee here.
3: Oh, wow.
1: And deal with cases. I have never dealt with anything even remotely like this, but I deal with, you know, disciplinary cases, you know, several times a semester.
0: Yeah.
1: And you know, the thing to realize is that that everything is built to protect the university, and the standard they keep talking about, you know, the people that support the rapists, say, you know, oh, they didn't get due process at by Cornell. And it's like, that's not what Cornell is supposed to do. They are supposed to report to the police. The police are supposed to take it from there. And then Cornell's process, the standard is more likely than not beyond a reasonable doubt, as far as any kind of sanction or punishment goes. And so it's not a court of law. It's not a court of law. You're not going to, the worst thing that's going to happen to you from Cornell University is you're going to get expelled. And that's it. That's it. That's as far as they can go. So the rest of it should have been relying on law enforcement to do their effing jobs.
0: The thing that struck me most is you talking about how prevalent it is. Mm-hmm. And I got to say, back in 19 Warber, I had some lucky nights, I think, at some frat houses at USC that I, you know, there but for the grace of God, you know, because you look at situations that you were in the past and you think, I was lucky. And yet, you know, Rude, it shouldn't be, a woman being drunk is not licensed to rape her. I mean, it just, it seems like we're having a hard time getting that across, right?
1: Well, when we were in college, which, you know, wasn't too far apart. probably the exact same time. All of the films and a lot of pop culture teen films were geared towards saying, ha ha ha, this woman is drunk, let's take advantage of her.
2: 16 Candles. Revenge of the Nerds.
0: Animal
1: House.
0: I just had thoughts of, you know, me in that situation and, you know, thinking based on the numbers you were talking about in your piece that, you know, there before the grace of God goes I, or a lot of women that, and, you know, you talked about how many don't report and you can see why. I mean, here we go, and we're not surprised that the President of the United States, as usual, defends the rapists, right? I feel very badly for them. They won't get a fair shake. Then he says a bunch of racist crap about, you know, Letitia James. Yeah, I mean, it's just, I know we're used to

0: it, we're sort of numb to it, that of course an adjudicated rapist is going to defend other rapists, right?
1: Yeah. Yeah. And by the way, I don't want to let Cornell off the hook. I'm not saying that Cornell didn't screw up royally in what went on there. I'm just saying that the processes of school adjudication are different than the processes of, you know, the justice system. But yeah, I mean, the piece is about a something that occurred in 2016 that did lead to an arrest, and the outcome was, I mean, obviously better, but still very little actually happened.
0: Yeah.
1: And
0: And speaking of stuff we've normalized, you retweeted Trump from this weekend. We're going to shove it up their ass. They're a bunch of dumb son of a bitches. Remember when presidents had dignity, and you just said any Democrat who treats him as anything other than a plague-coated piece of it should be stripped of committee assignments and primaried. I mean,
2: and plague is now a danger because of that accident in Russia.
0: Oh God.
1: Yeah. But I mean, pneumonic plague. That's just your lungs. It's not bubonic. Okay. It's just pneumonic.
0: Save me the clutching of the pearls when any Democrat swears. Because first of all, there's not enough swears to get through this period in our history. But this is the president of the that just talks like this regularly, right?
1: Yeah. Yeah, yeah. And his crowd just laps it up like, you know, kibble from Jesus's ass. Hi, C-SPAN.
0: I'm glad we had the dial it back for this week conversation with Rue Pundit. Am I on the disciplinary committee here on the Stephanie Miller Show?
1: You are.
0: Is there any consequences for
1: Rue Pundit? Nobody said anything. Am I supposed to dial it back?
2: You're HR.
1: Am I supposed to dial it back?
0: I'm so... Oh, look, and I took disappointed out of my box. I am disappointed.
1: Uh-huh.
0: Okay. Trump tells his fans in Ohio that refund checks for $500 each from the government are already in the mail. Is this the part of the con we've gotten to? Literally, the check is already in the mail.
1: Yeah. I just love then saying we're not socialists, but the government will send you money.
0: I am... Right. But also, I don't know what percentage of people are still dumb enough to believe this, right? Because that's I hadn't heard yet. He said it, they're already in the mail. I'm okay. And you said Donald Trump, well known for honoring agreement, especially those involving money. And also, you also commented on the concert. You said bringing up Michael Fanone to dedicate the song First Class Loser to Trump. Excellent. And watching the dropkick Murphys, who've never had any to give, rip into Trump at the Power to the People concert is giving me life. Knowing that Jack Smith is there watching is making me grin ear to ear. And I love that Jack Smith was, you know, treated like a hero, as he should be.
1: Yeah, I was a little disturbed because I've seen some video of him like walking through the crowd, and unless they were distanced away from him, I didn't see any security around him. I mean, I guess if there's any concert where he might be safe at, it would have been this one.
2: I think the people around him would take care of anything.
1: And they were, and with all these people, you just keep seeing people coming up to him and thanking him and him being very gracious about it. And wearing the Bruce Springsteen, you know, Land of Hope and Dreams, No Kings shirt.
0: But also,
1: it was just a nice little extra touch.
0: It's just these Republicans are just uniformly awful. It's not just Schmidt. It's like him calling him a dirtbag. And what was it, John Kennedy going, you make me throw up in my mouth. And like, for a guy, a prosecutor doing his job, had found massive amounts of evidence against Trump. It's just, we really are, it feels like two universes we're living in, right?
1: Yeah. Two things real quick. One, where else do you throw up? Two,
0: I mean, it starts there. Yeah.
1: You're right. Yeah. I mean, you know, inform me if you throw up out of something else. And the other thing is Kennedy is thinking about running for president.
0: Oh, dear God.
2: Yeah.
0: Oh, God.
1: And I would love,
0: Senator,
1: love that.
0: What do we call him? Cornpone tea jubilation? Or
1: I call him Huckleberry Chuckle F.
0: Better. Yeah. Okay. Thank you for abbreviating the F on C-SPAN. Okay.
1: I got you.
0: Can I just say, Republican women, WTF, right? From Judge Jeanine to Natalie Harp to the former Mrs. Ken Paxton, you said Ken Paxton's estranged wife threw her support behind the Texas GOP Senate nominee without naming him, saying in a new ad she'll be voting for the Republican ticket. And you just said you too can have Ken Paxton dump you for a younger voter. I swear to God, I don't know whether Republican women are all, they all have like a, you know, Stockholm syndrome or like abused spouse syndrome, right? I mean, he publicly humiliated her, cheated on her, and, you know, but it's, tell me you're not in a cult, right?
1: Right. And just, I mean, and she wouldn't even name him because that would have been too, you know, too much public embarrassment. I just hope she got paid a lot. That's all. I just hope she got paid a lot of money because she probably thought, look, I'm always going to be associated with this yutz. I may as well just, you know, make some bank off it.
0: Yeah. So I was wondering, should we label anything a bombshell these days? Is anything really a bombshell anymore, or we just have bombshell fatigue? But Washington Post reports Trump's ads were funded with money meant for slain officers' funerals. I mean, what would this guy have to do, right? These are, and it's our money. It's taxpayer money, mm-hmm. right?
1: Yeah. I mean, you know, the thing is, with Russ Vought in there and with a Republican Congress, there's not going to be any investigation. Nothing's going to happen. They're going to let him do whatever he wants. They'll let him make the decisions he wants to make. And so essentially, it's just Congress giving the president of the United States a bank account to do whatever he wants with. And they can pretend they're actually, you know, giving the money for other things. But he's just going to take it away and do what he wants.
0: I mean, after January 6th, the fact that this was money, as you posted, it was government cash that was in part devoted to memorials for officers killed in the line of duty. I hope we take back so many narratives this time, Rude, in one that they support the police, because they do not. I mean, you just said, I expect every single Republican to be asked about this in interviews and debates if they support this. No, they won't be asked, right?
1: No, because no one ever asks. Yeah, no one ever asks Republicans, you know, or tries to nail them down on, okay, do you support this horrible thing that the president's doing? Do you support defunding science? Do you support, deporting children and letting 3-year-olds go to court without attorneys? Do you support that? Is that something you are firmly behind? And don't let them get off the hook by making vague statements. No, this specific policy, do you support it?
0: Yeah. You also posted the Justice Department argued Trump should be allowed to reinstate his White House ban of CNN, MS Now, and Politico in a court filing late Friday ahead of a hearing next week in the lawsuit from the news companies. And you said if they get away with saying that journalism is a national security threat, you may as well trash the First Amendment.
1: Yeah,
0: it's hard to underestimate the point we are at, you know, about just democracy, free speech and not have it sound like hyperbole. Right.
1: And if you want to set the standard that occasionally a news organization gets something wrong and therefore they must be banned from the White House at the whim of the president, then okay, let's set that up for Fox News. You know, let's set that up for all of the right-wing media. If you get it wrong, you're out. That's not the way the First Amendment works.
0: Chris Lavoie, hardest working executive producer in show business, was booking guests while I was on vacation. And so yesterday I see Jill Weinbanks pop up for tomorrow on the show, Watergate prosecutor Jill Weinbanks. I was like, huh, what? I wonder what's huh? Because I've been trying to tune out the news. Uh-huh. And I'm like, the Trump Justice Department is reviewing with the special prosecutor's office that investigated Watergate. Committed misconduct. A revisionist historian went to DOJ headquarters to present his case that Richard Nixon and his associates weren't treated fairly. And you just said an excellent use of resources. Hope we can arrest those nurse. Leon Jaworski's only been dead for 44 years. I'm sure we can dig him up and send his bones to Gitmo. I mean, it's beyond parody, isn't it?
1: Yeah. And again, what does that open up? What does that open up? I mean, you know, do we then go there we go. Time to go back and say, you know what? We really did treat the Native Americans unfairly. The land's yours. You know? That's the thing is, if you want to go back and reevaluate the past in an actual government investigation and not just for, you know, some research project, then these are the most litigious MFers. I mean, it's like they're trying to find things to take to court.
0: Yeah, yeah.
1: Like Trump will never take the L when it comes to court. He will never take the L.
0: That's in itself an indictment of our media right now, is that everyone says if Fox News and right-wing radio had existed back then, Nixon would have survived this. This is why how Trump survives, because people just go, oh, fake news. Anything, you know, or you can go on, Schmidt can go on and go, you know, they said, oh, you got Jack Smith, good for you. And he can say, thank you. And whatever percentage of people believe that, right?
1: Yeah.
0: I mean, it's,
1: yeah.
0: it's
1: and he will, and you know, people say, oh, this is the death of his career, and I'm like, have you actually paid attention to Republicans and their voters? We are seeing again, as you said earlier, don't get too optimistic. Don't let the polls,
0: don't get happy.
1: Don't let the polls tell you
0: my point. Right.
1: Yeah.
0: In general, about media is God bless the United States. God bless C-SPAN, too. That's what the only place.
2: And speech. Everywhere else we're covered. We're carried.
1: Yeah.
0: I know.
1: Yeah. But let me just say.
0: I'm just doing a little suck up.
2: Okay.
1: But you know what? The project of C-SPAN and C-SPAN 2 has always been noble and important.
2: Yes.
1: I'm not being facetious at all. It is actually something absolutely necessary.
0: Yeah, and don't worry. They have to air some right-wing douchebag, too. So don't worry. We have...
1: Oh, good.
2: Yeah, the right-wing douchebag comes next week.
1: Right-wing douchebag next week?
2: Yeah.
1: Aw. I hope that some people tune in and they like some of the 90-year-olds can't tell the difference.
0: You know what? You were doing so well. And then
1: I know. But you know what
0: Everything
1: it is?
0: Again.
1: You know what it is? I'm getting old, so they're my people. You know, I can make fun of my people.
2: Stephanie, what do you have to say about that?
0: I make Cast of Cocoon jokes, and he goes, that reference in itself is so old. No one really remembers that movie.
1: Is it older? Has the Cocoon joke reached the Wilfred Brimley line, though, is the question.
2: He was only in his 50s when he made that movie.
1: I think he was 50. Or 50.
0: Damn. All right. Love you, Rude Pundit. I mean that in a filthy, filthy way. Goodbye.
1: Yes. Enjoy it, C-SPAN viewers.
2: Yes. And please subscribe to his Patreon.
0: Do it. Do it.
1: Yeah.
0: All right. 50, if only out of pity, just do it. 50 minutes after the hour, this portion of the show brought to you by Vibri and Super C Serum.
1: Yes.
0: I had a big birthday. I'm just telling you, I don't look Wilford Brimley age. I tell you why. Thank you, Vibrant Super C Serum.
2: Wilford Brimley never looked Wilford Brimley
0: age. 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
0: 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Joe in Chicago, I got interrupted. Hi, Joe. Go ahead.
2: Oh, hi. Thanks for getting back to me.
0: Yes.
2: I just wanted to comment on the Jack Smith, Eric Schmidt hearings and how the Republicans have been claiming Jack Smith violated the law by subpoenaing their email metadata, call logs of who called who on January 6th. And the Democrats, just like many of us, do not know how to respond to this outrageous garbage. But they should immediately say, and should have been doing this for a while, great, we will have everybody release everybody's transcripts from January 6th who was in elected office on that day.
0: Yeah.
2: And we'll do this right now.
0: Yeah.
2: And
0: you're right.
2: They don't
0: play by the same set of rules, Joe. Like that's a great point. And this, as we say over and over again, they didn't get the contents of the calls, just who called.
1: Right.
0: Who talked to Trump on January 6th, because news alert, he's a prosecutor. He was prosecuting crimes.
1: Right.
0: So, metadata, whereas these were the actual his actual texts that they were fine with releasing.
1: Yeah.
0: Hypocrites. All right, JoJo from Jurors coming up.

0: Gosh, Vince, the Crash Dummy Museum is something. And to think all this has helped people learn to buckle their safety belts.
1: Yeah, like this. The crypt of Toot Toot Car driving across the common.
0: What's that he's covered in?
1: Looks like a fender. Talk about getting wrapped up in your work.
0: Hey, Vince, out here, the world's first airbag.
1: A fine example of pop art.
0: And look, the Mona Lisa.
1: Yeah, well, crashing the walls long enough, I guess it'll take the smile off anybody's face.
0: Vince, look at this vase covered in tiny dummy drawings. Do you think it's Baroque?
1: Why, did you Baroque it?
0: Hey, Vince, do you think we'll ever end up in a museum?
1: Let's hope, Lair. When everybody in this great country of ours finally learns that buckling up can save their lives, then our job will be done.
0: And with luck, they'll put us here, right next to the Venus de Lots of Miles.
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7: All of that slashing and burning straight ahead from BradBlog.com. I'm Brad Friedman.
4: And I'm Desi Doyen.
7: Stand by for 6 minutes of independent green news, politics, analysis, and snarky comment.
8: Major League Baseball has reportedly asked the White House for permission to host a game inside Grand Teton National Park. I guess once you host a UFC fight on the White House lawn, seeing a line drive killed a bald eagle isn't such a terrible thing. But
7: and Teddy Roosevelt is turning over in his grave. This is your Green News Report. Okay, Desi Doyen has predicted. It looks like Hurricane Polo is indeed wreaking havoc across much of the country this week.
4: Yes, and it's hitting particularly hard in Texas. And speaking of Texas, on Monday, Texas Republican Governor Greg Abbott declared a statewide emergency in response to record prices for diesel fuel.
7: Not related to the storm, but to diesel fuel.
4: Right. Temporarily suspending some state regulations and pollution standards. On the very same day, at a time when fuel prices are soaring due to the Iran war, the Trump Department of Transportation significantly rolled back landmark Biden-era mileage standards on motor vehicles, reducing the fuel efficiency of new passenger cars and light trucks in upcoming model years. Instead of 50 miles to the gallon by 2031, new cars must only get 34 miles per gallon.
7: I think Americans will love that. Who doesn't love of getting less miles to the gallon?
4: The administration admits in its own filings that weakening fuel economy standards will increase air pollution and worsen climate change. Market analysts doubt the administration's claims that the weaker standards will reduce car prices and say that any savings will be quickly wiped out as consumers pay to use more gas over the lifetime of the car.
7: Of course.
4: Others warn it will crush U.S. automakers' competitiveness in global markets as the world shifts to cheaper, advanced electric vehicles from China. Dan Becker of the Center for Biological Diversity on a recent broadcast pointed out that the American public is overwhelmingly against the rollbacks for good reason.
6: If you're costing people more at the pump, and you're making their kids sick with more pollution, and you're increasing our use of oil from the Middle East, I don't think that's doing Americans any big favors.
4: In other news, as we go to air, as mentioned, a multi-day flash flood emergency is unfolding across much of the southwestern U.S. as remnants of the Pacific Hurricane Polo sweep east across the country. Meanwhile, a new AP analysis finds that Americans who need flood insurance the most often don't have it due to rising costs. Nationwide, just 2% of U.S. properties have federal flood flood insurance, but 8% face severe or extreme risk. Mm. Rising premiums and outdated federal flood maps are leaving millions unprotected, particularly in low-income areas, at a time when man-made climate change is increasing the risk of devastating flooding. Homeowners insurance doesn't cover floods, but the federal flood insurance program is chronically underfunded and struggling to balance affordability with 21st century flood risks.
7: And we are going to see a lot of flash flooding over the next several days.
4: Yes. In Texas, at Big Bend National Park, U.S. Customs and Border Protection is resuming construction of a border wall within the park, despite strong bipartisan opposition from local governments, residents, and conservation groups who say that the park's towering mountains are a natural barrier. The agency also threatened to launch eminent domain proceedings against private landowners who object. In Arizona, Trump's border wall construction bulldozed part of an ancient Native American ground carving that was created before Stonehenge and Egypt's pyramids.
7: It's appalling.
4: But there is some better news. Another offshore wind project just wrapped up construction in the U.S., despite the Trump administration's relentless efforts to kill off the project in the middle of construction. Revolution Wind has installed its 65th and final turbine last week. The project has been producing carbon-free power for Rhode Island and Connecticut since March and will be fully operational by the end of the year.
7: Well, there's some good news for a change. For much more on all of these stories and the ones we couldn't get to today, check out our website at greennews.bradblog.com. I'm Brad Friedman.
4: And I'm Desi Doyen.
7: And this has been your Green News Report.
9: The answer, my friend, is blowing in the wind.
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0: man. Everyone's here.
1: Hopefully these ad spots will get the base excited.
2: But you got me, Pete F. and Hank Chef. Cut the track. What's up, schlong donkeys? Now listen up, okay? Because I need all you patriots at home to do the gayest thing ever and vote. Because thanks to me, the military finally has its priorities and sexuality straight. Our warriors all have high T, testosterone. Yeah, I'm talking muscles, huge, veins, throbbing, balls, gone. And we're religious now. Yeah, I'm putting God back in war, and it's working. Our soldiers are praying a lot more than they used to. I'm always hearing them say, "Dear God, why?"
3: Colin Jost, as Pete Hegseth. He's yes. So we're not the only ones that have picked up on how very homo-gay he seems for being a homophobe.
4: He seems to be obsessed with hairless, hairless soldiers with abs.
3: So that happened last week.
4: Like Falcon Porn Studios.
3: Yeah. That happened last week, his little no beardos, no fatties, no trannies. I swear to God, when you take a week off like I did last week, and then you see Trump,
4: a hell of a week to
3: and then
4: take
3: you see
4: off.
3: Trump at a rally, we're going to shove it up their ass, dumb son of a bitches. Like, you're just like, this is not normal. Mm-hmm. This is not how presidents and secretaries of defense, okay. Oh, by the way. I was on vacation, so I missed the Judge Jeanine Pirro, finding a Mars rock?
4: Yeah.
3: Okay, hold on. Okay, yes, 13.
5: You have right in front of you the largest known Martian meteor, or now meteorite, in the world. We have seized it as part of the work that we do in the United States Attorney's Office. What's the next step we did, Rick?
6: We investigate
5: and find out this thing's been going back and forth. Maybe it hit the Sahara Desert. Maybe it's from Niger. Maybe it's from Morocco. Somebody bought it in Italy. A lot of people have had their hands on it, or more than your hands. The truth is that we don't know who owns it. So we own it now. We have seized it. When did we seize it? Do you know?
6: July 16, 2026.
5: The thing came from Mars. Everybody says they own it. Customs has no record of it ever coming into the United States. So guess what? The United States government owns it now. So eat that, all you guys who tried to do a corrupt deal and sell this largest known meteorite in history.
7: Wow. Oh, my
4: God. Point of order.
3: Okay, first of all, who are those guys she's talking to?
4: Rick? Who's Rick? I don't know who Rick is.
3: I don't know. But she claimed that rock. Yeah.
8: In the name of Mars.
3: Thanks, Sam.
4: Point of order. Mm-hmm. Meteorites. I took a little bit of astronomy in college.
3: Sure.
4: Meteorites don't typically come from Mars. So okay. They come from in outer space or from the asteroid belt or whatever.
3: Yeah.
4: Rocks don't lift up from the planet of Mars and then hurl themselves at Earth.
3: My point is that's what your Justice Department is working on. She literally had it in front of her and it was a whole, I become famous for my Judge Jeanine skits, but I was on vacation last week. I can't be everywhere. I did the reflecting pool twice. I actually jumped in my pool for my last reflecting pool bit. The Mars rock was too much for me. It was just too...
4: Why didn't you make a Mars rock comedy sketch?
3: I was on vacation.
4: You had a whole host of possible co-stars here with you last weekend, and you could have missed.
3: That's true.
4: Yes.
3: I had Kathy Griffin
4: you
3: and
4: had
3: Mark
4: comedy
3: Hamill.
4: Luminaries here.
3: I could have.
4: You had someone who's actually been into outer space, Mark Hamill.
3: Mo Collins was here. Damn. I could have cast the whole thing.
4: Mark Hamill is famous standing on asteroids.
3: Karen in Chicago. Hello, Karen. Another comedy opportunity missed in my life.
9: Ingot.
3: Yes.
9: Oh my gosh. Well, Stephanie, happy belated birthday.
3: Thank you.
9: The pictures looked amazing.
3: Thank you.
9: I wanted to say, you know, to Ruth's point about, you know, like every single Republican, when they get have a microphone held up to their mouth or a camera pointed on them, every member of the media should be asking them all of these questions, you know, to expose, you know, expose everything. Here's the thing that I have noticed Mike Johnson was on C-SPAN, and there was a clip, and sometimes we, the people, are the best journalists and shine the brightest light on this stuff and ask the toughest questions that they cannot answer.
3: Yeah.
9: So, you know, I think that I'm glad that you guys are on C-SPAN because, you know, they really are. I mean, I know that they, you know, give equal time to the other side of the equation, but it is essential for us to call this out too.
3: Yep.
9: So I'm very happy you guys are on
3: And, as you were,
9: welcome back.
3: Thank you. As you were saying that, I just realized that I had a dog hair hanging from my baseball hat, and I'm like, so low rent. Okay. Hi, America.
9: Oh, well.
3: Okay. Thank you, Karen. Love you. Can I just say, Andy Ostry said, when Trump is holding rallies in Alabama, Oklahoma, Ohio, Texas, et cetera, red states he won by 20-plus points, you know things are truly bleak for Republicans. I am not getting happy, but holy crap. Have you seen the empty seats behind him? In like Alabama, right? And meanwhile, Trump is whining. Oh, God. Trump whines that Fox News isn't covering his rallies. They're probably doing him a favor. Because you can see all the empty seats and how demented he is.
4: But he says that they're sold out. Lines around the block.
3: Yes. Sad to see. Sad.
4: So sad.
3: Fox and Friends not covering our packed house is incredibly enthusiastic. Beyond rally that took place in Ohio last night. Or the ones in Alabama, Texas, Oklahoma over the past few days. These election rallies are representative of what's really happening with our great party. They're all sold out. Thousands of people trying to get in. They're absolutely phenomenal. Better than ever. Fox News spends more time talking to communists, socialists, Democrats, often without rebuttal, and MAGA's not, to put it mild and happy. We don't like stupid Jessica Tarloff.
4: Oh, we do.
3: Our new best friend.
4: On the Stephanie Miller Show, we endorsed Jessica Tarloff.
3: I get excited every time he name checks her. I'm like, yay, my new best friend. Okay. Stupid. We don't like her. Stupid.
4: She could help you do a Jeanine Pirro comedy bit. She knows Jeanine Pirro.
3: I know. I could have put her in the skit.
4: What a missed opportunity.
3: I know. Welcome to my life. It's a series of missed opportunities. Trump just bragged about sparing Hillary Clinton from impeachment. Someone reminded him she was never president, and presidents can't actually impeach anyone. His absolute constitutional ignorance is baffling.
4: He's just dumb.
3: First of all, he did try to prosecute her. They had no evidence and no crime, so they weren't able to. But yes, you can't impeach a private citizen. Okay. I'm exhausted. I've only been back from vacation an hour. I'm exhausted.
4: Do you need a Heimlich? Do you need
3: No.
4: A lollipop?
3: No. Oh, yes.
4: A lolly?
3: Okay.
4: You need a lolly?
3: Okay. Yes, I'm on a lolly. Felix in Hollywood, Florida. Hey, Felix, welcome. Felix? Hello, Felix.
4: Felix the cat.
3: Felix?
4: The wonderful, wonderful cat.
3: Okay. I heard him breathing, but okay. Diane in Alabama. Speaking of which, hi, Diane.
0: Good morning. I went to the concert. I live in Alabama. It was like landing in Oz. It was fabulous.
4: Awesome.
3: Yeah, it looked amazing.
0: About 20% of the people were over 60, so I was like, okay.
4: Yeah.
0: So one thing about Trump, I have to tell you, he's going to the University of Alabama football game this weekend, and my daughter went there, and she wants to know, doesn't he have better things to do than to ruin her effing football game?
3: He does. He ruins everything he touches. He ruins literally every aspect of American life. All right, let's get some overly dramatic CNN data reporter Harry Enten, our favorite.
7: We've asked folks, if you had a chance to vote again, how would you vote? And look at this. We got two polls here. All right, we got the University of Massachusetts Amherst. Kamala Harris, this was polled at the end of August, wins by 6 points over Donald Trump. What about NBC? They asked her earlier in the year. Look at that, an 8-point margin. So when you look at these numbers, you just go, no, President Trump would not win by 25 points. In fact, he wouldn't win at all. And I will note that the underlying numbers of these said that these folks back in 2024 did, in fact, said that they would have voted for Trump. And at that point, they voted for him by a point or two. And now in the redo, you see 6 and you see 8. Therefore, I say maybe on planet Krypton, but not here on planet Earth, that Trump would win.
3: Right. Okay, and the Utes, he reports on the Utes.
7: You know, I'm a big fan of the 1992 film My Cousin Vinny. The Utes The youths. And Donald Trump is in big trouble with the youths. That's what we're talking about here. I mean, just take a look here. Underage 30, Trump's net approval rating. You know, back in October of 2024, the retrospective approval rating for Donald Trump among those under the age of 30, they weren't great, but it wasn't terrible either. Minus 7 points. He actually put in a historically strong performance with those voters under the age of 30 for a Republican presidential candidate. But look where it is today. Down it goes into the kiddie pool. Look at this. Minus 47 points. That is a shift, Kate Baldwin. I can do this math. It is a 40-point shift.
10: I was like, wait, this is the one time I can do the math, Harry.
3: Wow. Yeah. Okay, I'm still in don't get happy mood. However,
4: all right.
3: CBS forecasts them will win an 11-seat House majority.
4: Okay.
3: When Americans are asked what they gauge, how they gauge the economy, they almost all say the same thing. Prices. Most voters feel Trump's policies are making food and grocery prices go up, and the Iran war is driving up gas prices. No kidding. Harry Enten also said it's simple for Democrats flip Texas. You'll flip the Senate most likely. He said the odds of Democrats taking control of the Senate after the midterms is going up like a rocket. He said, what if James Tallarico actually does the impossible and turns Texas blue? If he actually wins in Texas, get this, he gives Democrats a 78% chance of winning the United States Senate. So the last poll had him up by 6 points. Mm-hmm. Don't get happy. Just saying it. The new poll followed a rough week for Paxton, which included him being heard whining on leaked audio.
4: Oh.
3: That ridiculous midterm convention actually hurt the Republicans.
4: He was whining again this morning.
3: Oh, was he?
4: Yes, he was caught on tape whining to his people that D.C. is controlling his campaign and he has no say in it.
3: Aw, little feller. That's too bad. They sure are whiny little bitches, aren't they?
4: Yeah, snowflakes.
3: Okay, so
4: triggered by any tiny little thing.
3: Can I just say, Chris, in all the great polling news, and don't get happy umbrella under our don't get happy umbrella, turn out and vote.
4: Ella.
3: Elon was rehired.
4: Hmm? You said Ella. Umbrella. I Ella. Said Ella. Ella. Ella.
3: Ella. Ella. Ella. Ella. So a lot of people commenting on him just rehiring Elon Musk. A lot of us that have suspicions about 2024. Someone said Elon was rehired by Trump to rig this election. This right here, to me, this rehire cements the suspicion Elon interfered in 2024. That and him firing a whole bunch of generals does make you wonder what the F, right, is going on. What are they planning for the midterms? That I wouldn't put anything past them. And I hope we have a plan, Chris.
4: And
3: hope we have
4: Todd
3: a plan
4: Blanche,
3: for all of it.
4: And Todd Blanche saying that we're putting thousands of volunteers at polling places across the country.
3: Yeah, yeah.
4: What's going to go on?
3: Yeah, okay.
4: We need to be ready for
3: anything,
4: all of it.
3: Anything, all of the above.
4: Mm-hmm.
3: Okay, give me 12 because I suppose there are still, I don't know, what segment of the population of these people.
11: He's going to fix it. Believe in him, stand strong, and we will be okay.
12: All the abortion, it's nothing, it's evil. And that's one thing that Trump stands for is us Christians.
3: Huh?
12: We're being killed everywhere. Here, I want to see two people, Trump and Jesus.
11: What do you want to
12: not want Muslims taking over?
11: I have horrible thoughts, that probably a lot of profanity that I probably shouldn't use. I don't think that they should be here. This isn't their country. I think they need to pack up their stuff and go back to where they came from.
3: Didn't J.D. Vance say Angie Nixon, the African-American candidate for Senate in Florida, needs to leave the country, needs to go back to...
4: If he thinks that, he should probably start at home and say things about people in his own house.
3: Okay. Wow. Does racism been turned up to 11 this morning, or is it just me? Okay. Wow, I'm winded. Let's take a break, shall we?
4: All
3: and
4: right.
3: JoJo from Jurors coming up 20 minutes after the hour. This portion of the show brought to you by Quince. Hey, my guy. I have the best aromatherapy candles in the world. First of all, I started with wardrobe because they have the best everything.
4: Okay.
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3: Okay, gotta tell you a scary story. Batavia, Illinois, 2:40 in the morning. 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

0: Who you gonna call?
1: Stephanie Miller.
0: There's something weird, and it don't look good. Who you gonna call?
1: Stephanie Miller.
2: No. Sam, getting in Halloween spirit.
3: Yeah,
2: okay.
3: Yeah, that's right.
2: 25 minutes after the hour. So we were just talking about some CNN polling. CNN analyst reports Trump has the lowest record in recorded inflation approval rating among any president. He hits a new record low on inflation, 65 points underwater. Wow. A record low for Trump or any president ever in the history of everything ever.
4: Yeah.
2: That's how I talk to my dogs. He's the best dog in the history of dogs in the history of history. The history of everything.
5: Trump always does say he's the best president at everything ever. So
2: ever.
5: Maybe that's what
2: he knows more about anything than anyone ever.
5: Yeah.
2: Uh-huh. He keeps also saying a 1929-style Great Depression is likely during the second half of his term. Midas Touch says quite the midterm message. That, and if you're not doing well in this economy, you are a loser. Get out and vote, everybody. Okay. Felix in the Hollywood, Florida. There we go. Hi, Felix.
6: Hi, this is Felix. Hi, Stephanie. Hi, Sam. Hi, Chris.
5: Hi.
3: Hi.
6: Yeah, I've never called a radio show before in my life. I'm 65 years old.
2: Oh, my God.
6: But I have, yeah. Oh, my God, I'm 65. Oh, my God.
2: Oh, my God. So old. That is, just kidding.
6: Anyway, if something's been bugging me. The Republicans, one of their main talking points are no taxes on tips, no taxes on Social Security, no taxes on overtime. And none of the posts and none of the Democratic panelists ever say to them, yeah, but there were taxes that were made permanent in that big, beautiful bill that favored high-income earners and the ultra-rich.
2: Yeah,
6: whereas those tips, overtime, expire.
2: Yeah, they are coming for our Social Security. They are, and also a lot of the stuff, as we know, cynically, isn't set to kick in until after the midterms.
5: Right.
2: But one of the ways they talk, Chris, and I don't know how, I can't tell you how I know this, but people on Medicare are already getting notices about the increases. So they thought they could, you know, put one over on the voters, but I don't think they are. I really don't. Someone that is on Medicare told me that.
5: Uh-huh.
2: Okay, here is Pete Buttigieg.
7: America is pissed. That is the biggest impression I get everywhere I go. And it's not just, dyed-in-the-wool Democrats. It's not just independents. I have a lot of people who come up saying, I am a Republican. They say that in the present tense. And then they talk about how important they think it is for Democrats to win in a few weeks because they can connect the dots. Remember, this is not just a case of the administration trying to bring the cost of living down and failing even though they're trying hard. This is Republicans actively increasing the costs of everything we pay.
2: Someone pointed out, did you hear his latest thing that he's going to, first of all, he's full of about all the money. He's not sending any money to anybody,
5: right.
2: But he was talking about giving citizens, senior citizens, $100.
5: Mm-hmm.
2: Taz said $100 for senior citizens that worked and paid taxes their whole life is a slap in the face.
5: Yes.
2: Vote blue. I mean, and it's just literally saying, oh, the checks are in the mail. I'm going to give $5,000 if we win the. He's not doing any of that.
5: He's not.
2: Ay, ay, ay. Christopher, who said Tyler Frico in Texas? He's been a vegan all his life. I'm a vegan. He's campaigned. He's a vegan. A vegan. I don't even know what the hell a vegan is. A vegan's a vegetable.
5: Donald
2: Trump. Okay. I don't even. Okay.
8: I'm Rick Smith, and this is Labor History in 2.
9: On this day in labor history, the year was 1929. That was the day a mistrial was declared in the case of 16 textile mill unionists in North Carolina. The mistrial sparked 5 days of anti-union vigilante violence. Textile mill workers at Gastonia's Lorry Mill had been on strike since April 1st. They demanded higher wages and shorter work hours, union recognition, and an end to the hated stretch-out system. Soon, textile workers at Bessemer City's American Mill walked off the job in solidarity and joined the National Textile Workers Union. Ella Mae Wiggins was one of the strike leaders at American Mill. She was known for her militancy, but also for organizing black workers into the union. As the strike wore on, mill owners evicted dozens of families from company housing. Wiggins helped set up a tent city. On June 7th, sheriff's deputies attacked strikers who marched to Lori Mill to call out remaining workers. The police arrived at the tent colony later that evening to disarm them, and Gastonia's police chief wound up dead. Immediately, more than 70 textile union members and leaders were rounded up and arrested. 16 stood trial for the murder of Chief Adderholt. The Anti-Union Committee of 100 smashed up the NTWU headquarters in Gastonia and Bessemer City. They kidnapped, beat, and threatened to kill several union members. The rampage continued as SCAB forces moved on to Charlotte to raid the offices of the International Labor Defense, who had handled the strikers' case. 5 days into the terror, Wiggins was killed on her way to a union solidarity rally. Outrage over her murder forced mill owners to improve conditions and wages. But the fight to organize would continue for years.
8: For more information, go to laborhistoryin2.com, like us on Facebook, follow us on Twitter at laborhistoryin2.
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0: we are ruled over by a bunch of demons. As soon as possible, and they need to be locked the fuck up. This is a regime of thugs and criminals and gangsters. The ICE Gestapo thugs need to be locked up. The people at the top, like Stephen Miller and Hamhead Homan and the Bovine Boy, need to be locked up. Donald Trump needs to be locked up. Elon Musk needs to be locked up. Pete Hegseth needs to be... They all need to be locked up for crimes against humanity.
1: Hamhead Homan.
2: My dreams for 2026. Blue Tsunami and Kyle Kalinske finally comes out of his shell and just speaks his mind. Okay. Speaking of crimes, Jack Smith confirmed the evidence the Trump crime organization paid and funded the travel for white supremacists to attack and kill law enforcement at the U.S. Capitol. I mean, I kind of hate Chris Little.

0: very, very serious.
1: Absolutely.
0: And I hope we will talk to our, legal lady, Jill Winebanks, tomorrow. But just, I don't believe the statute of limitations is going to run out for either of Jack Smith's cases. So fingers crossed.
1: We'll see.
0: Okay. Oh, speaking of the rule of law.
1: Okay.
0: Who said, to Chief Justice John Roberts, who said, Maine is not here as your happy place, your wind down from all your hard work destroying my civil liberties and democracy. No, may you never feel welcome here again.
2: Huckleberry Hound.
0: No, that was a good guess, though. Huh. No, it was a Maine resident, Becca Shaw Glazer, who wrote to him.
2: I think she can get there from here.
0: Oh, by the way, speaking of, because people are being mean to him.
2: Who?
0: John Roberts in Maine.
2: Oh.
0: Alito also whining. So sad, all of them. Alito said there's been a concerted effort to intimidate the court and justices on the court and try to influence us to decide cases differently than the way in which we've been deciding them. And I'm concerned about the future of the court. Oh, shut the up forever.
2: You know, who's been intimidating the court the most?
0: Yes, who?
2: Donald J. Trump.
0: Oh, my God. See, I let him have that one. I gave him.
2: I was right on that one. It wasn't Huckleberry Hound.
0: I know. Seriously, no one tries to intimidate judges and the Supreme Court more than Donald Trump.
2: And Alito was whining?
0: And he said, I'm concerned about the escalation in public rhetoric. Are you kidding me? In general.
2: Point to your boy, Donald Trump.
0: And about the things that people in important positions say about the Supreme Court as a whole. No one has said worse things about the Supreme Court than Donald Trump. He's such a disgrace. Okay. Oh, God. Do I have to really?
2: What?
0: I know it's smaller potatoes. Cece says, selling the Kennedy Center's Steinway piano breaks my heart. He really is selling off the whole country and the government for parts. From forests to ocean rights to priceless memorials, he values nothing but cash. And also, when did the jobs news break?
2: Oh, Friday.
0: Revisions to July and August showing 60,000 fewer jobs than originally reported. Trump took a victory lap on job creation this summer. It turns out those jobs weren't even real. And we added, some paltry 29,000 jobs, something ridiculous. And unemployment, of course, ticked up. It is okay. Here we go. Dean Obadala, one of our legal lads, says, holy... The New York Times is reporting tonight that Trump has stolen $20 million of our taxes to pay for ads to help Republicans win the midterms. Let me repeat that. Trump stole $20 million of your taxes to help Republicans. Trump must be prosecuted. The list is so long at this point. Okay.
2: We need to have priority columns. Column A, then column. Then we can work on column B. Right. Then we can work on column C.
0: There you go.
2: I think the Steinway goes in column C.
0: Yes. Okay. I stipulate that.
2: Okay.
0: Okay. Great. Virgil in Dallas, Texas. Hello, Virgil.
3: Hello, Stephanie, and happy belated birthday.
0: Thank you.
3: I just have a couple of points. Okay. I don't know if your staff has been able to look at Morning Joe. Okay, this morning Tom Tillis was on there promoting some book that he's putting on there that is coming out tomorrow. And the Morning Joe journalists are worse than elementary school journalists, period.
0: Yes. My staff was unable to watch that because my staff was busy working for
4: Stephanie Miller.
0: Yes. We highly recommend the Stephanie Miller Show in place of your Morning Joe.
2: I do have Morning Joe on in the morning
0: sometimes
2: as I'm getting ready. So, yes.
0: Yes, until it irritates me and then I switch to CNN. Okay. But now you have a choice, thanks to C-SPAN 2.
4: Stephanie Miller.
0: Hi. Okay, and Free Speech TV all the time.
2: Yes.
0: Right?
2: And Political Voices Network.
0: Can I just say, Republicans are allowed to write books as long as every single title is...
5: Now a warning?
0: Okay, so what was the news last week? So Tom Tillis, some text messages leaked about him telling Trump to shove it up his ass or something.
2: Something like that.
0: I don't know.
2: Yeah.
0: Something tough sounding. Tom Tillis warned 60 Minutes there's a real risk Trump will react recklessly if the Republicans get drubbed in the midterms. No kidding. A word he said stems
2: duh.
0: From... Yes, because he's done it before on January 6th.
2: That's from the Department of Duh.
0: Yes, thank you. Yeah, no, Sherlock, that's right next door to the Department of Duh.
2: Yeah. Right there on Pennsylvania
0: Avenue. Next to the Department of Herp.

0: A derp.
1: Yeah. All lining Pennsylvania Avenue.
0: Exactly. He said, look, this is the first time in history of this country that we had not had a completely peaceful transfer of power on that day, and that was despicable. The people that led the charge, the people that assaulted police officers, I wish they were still in prison serving a very long sentence. The reporter noted it didn't disgust him enough to convict Trump in the impeachment trial. I mean, please just shut up now.
1: Yeah.
0: Like, please, you're releasing all your tough talking texts, you know, to Trump. Yes. Do we have a shut up cannon? Just go ahead and empty it. Yes, go ahead.
2: Shut up!
0: Thank you, Arnold.
2: Shut up! Shut up! Shut up!
0: He also saved some venom for Hegseth and Kristi Noem, saying they are probably the poster children for men and women who should never have had the authority they've been granted.
1: Why is he shouting this on the way out the door?
0: Yeah, okay.
1: It would have taken real courage to have shouted this before he decided that he was going to...
0: They're all cowards.
1: Leave.
0: They're all cowards.
1: He's a coward.
0: Speaking of Noem, noted puppy killer.
1: Yeah.
0: The grift is just from top to bottom.
1: It is.
0: It's all of them. Uh-huh. They are all crooks. In the last hours of Kristi Noem's tenure as Homeland Security Secretary, her agency delivered a windfall to one of her political donors by buying 5 airplanes from the man's firm at a substantial markup. DHS agreed to pay the donor's firm $108 million for a Boeing 737 that had been converted into a massive private jet complete with stand-up bar, 2 bedrooms, marble showers, and a table covered in manta ray skin. What the... That's like some Dr. Evil thing.
1: Manta ray skin?
0: Yes.
1: Is that a thing?
0: I don't know. Are they endangered? Probably.
1: And also, it seems like putting that on a bar?
0: Yeah.
1: Well, it seems like if you...
0: If
1: you put a glass down on it, that's the first thing that's going to get rings.
0: I don't. Okay. They bought... That
1: kind of
0: company bought that
1: getting?
0: Same plane a few months earlier. They asked for less than $90 million. So Trump adds the contractor bids to his buddies. They do a crappy... Our money.
1: Yeah.
0: At the same time, the agency agreed to buy 2 smaller Gulfstream luxury jets. Why did the DHS need luxury jets?
1: How many luxury jets does DHS need?
0: That would be the point in the first place.
1: Well,
0: and then
1: sure.
0: It's some huge markup that is paid for once again by us.
1: Why would even the secretary need a luxury jet?
0: She had to go somewhere to have. Join the Mile High Club with Corey Lewandowski. Allegedly.
1: You heard about their divorce last week, right?
0: Oh, did she divorce her big-breasted husband?
1: They are getting a divorce.
0: Oh, that, who could have seen that coming? Uh-huh. I thought those crazy kids would make it. What is his thing? It's big-breasted...
1: Bimbofication.
0: Oh, bimbofication. Uh-huh. Yep. Okay, got it. All right.
1: Well, not going to yuck his yum.
0: No.
1: I'm glad he found his people.
0: No. I like me some. I mean, good for him. Okay. Jennifer Welch on Mark Wayne Mullen, Mark Wayne, Ricky Bobby Mullen, and Pete Hegseth.
3: The Democrats need to remove and prosecute.
0: Yep.
3: We need to remove Mark Wayne Mullen and prosecute him for denying people due process. We need to prosecute him for these killings. We need to remove Pete Hegseth, and he needs to be prosecuted for war crimes. So I want ICE abolished. I want these people removed, and I want them prosecuted. We need to be the party of law and order and take it all the way. These men need to be prosecuted. These are crimes, and they need to face the full arm of the law.
0: A lot of people saying future Attorney General Jack Smith. I mean, I hate to cheat on my future Attorney General Glenn Kirshner, but I'm just saying. So many good choices on our side.
1: Glenn Kirshner told me at your party that he would take the job.
0: I know. Well, is it our power to offer? I wasn't sure.
1: Uh-huh.
0: I mean, it will be. I will be solely responsible for the blue tsunami, so I'm sure I'll have a lot of, yeah. Okay.
1: Enough people watch you on C-SPAN, sure.
0: Yeah. Hi, C-SPAN too. Josh says, I've been mentioning this all morning, Chris, but he said, I hate to be alarmist, but I feel like Pete Hegseth removing all those generals and admirals is really an attempt to purge the military of anyone who would try to block Trump from using the military to overturn the midterms. I mean, I hope none of this happens, Chris, but as you say every day, I think we got to be prepared for all of it and what we're going
1: anything
0: to do. Because you can't go, oh, he would never do X, Y, Z. He did it already. Mm-hmm. January 6th. What did you miss?
1: Yeah, the ACLU needs to have all hands on deck
0: right.
1: for just before the election, during the election, and just after the election.
0: Yes.
1: Everybody needs to be on their game
0: yes.
1: to fight whatever shenanigans.
0: Thank you. And also, everybody needs to tap their inner Robert De Niro at the polling places.
4: When masked and armed ICE thugs stalk our polling places, what do we say to them? Keep your f***ing hands off our vote. And when that coward, that f***ing piece of s***, Donald Trump tries to take our voice and power away, what do we tell him? Your f***ing hands off our vote.
0: Thank you, Robert. Can I...
1: Oh, we're on a first-name basis with Robert?
0: Can I just say, I don't know how Hillary... I would be screaming everywhere. If I were her, I'd be in the supermarket. I was right! I told you so! That would be me, like, full-time. I'd be stopping up, stoplight, roll down the window. Hey! Meh, meh, I was right!
1: And then ask for some Grey Poupon?
0: Yes. Okay. She just reposted Trump's economy in two headlines. The U.S. economy added just 29,000 jobs last month. Unemployment rate tipped up to 4.2%. And households will pay more for energy because of Trump's policy changes. This one, there's a lot of different polling out, Chris, over the last few days on specific issues. But inflation, man, I had to read this again. The president is in an approval rating of 17%, 1-7, for how he's handling the cost of living. 1-7.
1: That's low.
0: The worst president in the history of the country.
1: How low can you go, indeed?
0: How low can you go? Do we know? I think we can do better, people. Let's go.
5: How low can you go? How low can you go? How low can you go?
0: As you probably mentioned last week, Renee Good's family filed two lawsuits. One brings wrongful death and related claims against the United States. The other names Jonathan Ross, the ICE agent who killed her, along with Kristi Noem, Stephen Miller, Tom Homan, other Trump regime officials alleging conspiracy to interfere with her civil rights. Mm-hmm. I believe we were getting her attorney.
1: We're working on a day and time.
0: Yes, for getting for her attorney on.
1: The family's attorney.
0: Yes.
1: Yes.
0: Through our dear friend Mara. Hi, Mara.
1: Hi, Mara. Thank you.
0: Thank you for
1: hooking us up.
0: By the way, we've been talking about journalism all morning. Patty said when he accuses a reporter of not asking him about Venezuela, first of all, he has dementia. They did talk about Venezuela right. and that stupid right. Time magazine, whatever that was. It's because he forgets. Okay. The logical reply should be, thank you, sir, for reminding me to ask you exactly where the $19 billion that you took from Venezuela is being held. Yes. Go ahead. Please bring up Venezuela. Where is that money?
1: Venezuela would like to know, too.
0: Yeah. Yeah. One more. Seth Abramson on the Time magazine article. This is unreadable. He is incoherent. I don't think he successfully stated a single fact, answered a single question, or provided a single example of any point he wanted to make. Not that it was clear what points he wanted to make because he was incoherent. Okay. Let me do one quickie here. Kyle in Wisconsin. Hey, Kyle.
6: Hey, how's it going?
0: Good. Go ahead.
6: You were talking earlier about the empty Trump rally.
0: Yeah.
6: And I think, honestly, when we find out, you know, wherever he's having these rallies, the local Democrat Party needs to put together a group of, I don't know, 200, 300 people to show up to these rallies. As hard as it would be to reach in your pocket and give that guy money to go to one, I think it'd be worth the price of admission to just start booing the ever-living crap out of the guy about 2 minutes in.
0: Yeah.
6: I mean, he got so rattled by that one kid with the shirt. Imagine what would happen if he had a block of 200
0: yeah.
6: Democrat voters just booing the holy hell out of him.
0: Yeah. He'd well, right and, up- and also, by the way, these were in red states. You're seeing all these empty seats.
1: Mm-hmm.
0: I mean,
1: yeah.
0: he's not even, first of all, the fact that he's having to go to rally in places that he won by 20 points, and the fact that no one's showing up even to that is, I think, one of the best indicators. All right, Joe from Jers, our beloved, joins us in just a couple minutes.
1: She has some things to talk
0: about.
1: She
0: got some stuff to say about some stuff. about the Trump administration going after her, that she can finally talk about legal stuff. 49 minutes after the hour, this portion of the show brought to you by Native Path Hydrate. Right in there every morning in my water bottle. I'm telling you, did you know your brain is 73% water and your head weighs 8 pounds? Did you know that?
1: Just sloshing around up there.
0: Yeah. 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
11: Smile, buddy.
10: 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Oh, honey, he's still not smiling.
11: Maybe he's not a smiler.
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0: 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It's 55 minutes after the hour. JoJo from Jurors coming up in just a few minutes. Christopher, who said, the most ordinary man imaginable came to my home state to tell me to get out of America while he and his absent Ashley enjoyed the comfort of building buildings my ancestors helped build.
1: Yogi Bear.
0: No, Angie Nixon, future senator of the great state of Florida, who is awesome. Where did that level of racism get out of? Go back to where you came from, right?
1: She's made of awesome sauce.
0: Yes, indeed, she is. Okay. Justice Alito, I can't.
1: What a whiner.
0: I can't with this guy.
1: God.
0: Right. Krista says, Justice Alito out here flexing his privilege and crying like a man baby that he lost friends over his Roe decision. Women have lost their lives because of his decision. Here's some on the speaking of awesome female candidates, a new Siena poll shows Gina Hinojosa leading by 3 points in the race for Texas governor. I know we should not get happy, particularly about Texas, but
1: within the margin of error.
0: Holy God.
1: Yeah.
0: Right? And yes, and James Tallarico is up by 6 percentage points in that same poll. So you know what? Use it to mobilize you and make you you know.
1: Tallarico's only up by 3 in a lot of other polls. So
0: okay. It's Texas. They're going to do everything they can to suppress your vote.
1: Shenanigans.
0: Yes. I prefer something stronger than shenanigans.
1: Michigas.
0: Okay. How about this? Ela says, remember when Kushner showed up in Moscow in jeans and sneakers to, quote, negotiate a ceasefire in Ukraine? Today, the terms of a massive oil deal between Russia and Kushner just became public. It wasn't about stopping the killing. He was there to buy oil at discount prices. How many times do we have to... Hunter Biden would like a word. This is just...
1: And if I'm sorry.
0: Yeah, go ahead.
1: If he got oil at a discount price, why aren't we seeing the discount?
0: Right.
1: At our
0: because
1: gas pumps?
0: Because this is all about benefiting themselves, right? The Trump administration's talks with Russia about ending the war in Ukraine have expanded to include a multi-billion dollar oil deal that will benefit Middle Eastern business executive with ties to Steve Witkoff and Jared Kushner.
1: Of course.
0: The leading group seeking the deal includes an American investor who donated $2 million to Trump's political causes, two Middle Eastern groups that have done business with Kushner and Witkoff, and an arm of the U.S. government itself. I mean, oh my God. Investigating this corruption is going to take us forever, but we've got to do it. 58 minutes after the hour, our beloved JoJo from Jurors next.

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6: All of that slashing and burning straight ahead from BradBlog.com. I'm Brad Friedman.
3: And I'm Desi Doyen.
6: Stand by for 6 minutes of independent green news, politics, analysis, and snarky comment.
7: Major League Baseball has reportedly asked the White House for permission to host a game inside Grand Teton National Park. I guess once you host a UFC fight on the White House lawn, seeing a line drive killed a bald eagle isn't such a terrible thing. But
6: and Teddy Roosevelt is turning over in his grave. This is your Green News Report. Okay, Desi Doyen has predicted. It looks like Hurricane Polo is indeed wreaking havoc across much of the country this week.
3: Yes, and it's hitting particularly hard in Texas. And speaking of Texas, on Monday, Texas Republican Governor Greg Abbott declared a statewide emergency in response to record prices for diesel fuel.
6: Not related to the storm, but to diesel fuel.
3: Right. Temporarily suspending some state regulations and pollution standards. On the very same day, at a time when fuel prices are soaring due to the Iran war, the Trump Department of Transportation significantly rolled back landmark Biden-era mileage standards on motor vehicles, reducing the fuel efficiency of new passenger cars and light trucks in upcoming model years. Instead of 50 miles to the gallon by 2031, new cars must only get 34 miles per gallon.
6: I think Americans will love that. Who doesn't love getting less miles to the gallon?
3: The administration admits in its own filings that weakening fuel economy standards will increase air pollution and worsen climate change. Market analysts doubt the administration's claims that the weaker standards will reduce car prices and say that any savings will be quickly wiped out as consumers pay to use more gas over the lifetime of the car.
6: Of course.
3: Others warn it will crush U.S. automakers' competitiveness in global markets as the world shifts to cheaper, advanced electric vehicles from China. Dan Becker of the Center for Biological Diversity on a recent broadcast pointed out that the American public is overwhelmingly against the rollbacks for good reason.
5: If you're costing people more at the pump and you're making their kids sick with more pollution and you're increasing our use of oil from the Middle East, I don't think that's doing Americans any big favors.
3: In other news, as we go to air, as mentioned, a multi-day flash flood emergency is unfolding across much of the southwestern U.S. as remnants of the Pacific Hurricane Polo sweep east across the country. Meanwhile, a new AP analysis finds that Americans who need flood insurance the most often don't have it due to rising costs. Nationwide, just 2% of U.S. properties have federal flood insurance, but 8% face severe or extreme risk. Rising premiums and outdated federal flood maps are leaving millions unprotected, particularly in low-income areas, at a time when man-made climate change is increasing the risk of devastating flooding. Homeowners insurance doesn't cover floods, but the federal flood insurance program is chronically underfunded and struggling to balance affordability with 21st century flood risks.
6: And we are going to see a lot of flash flooding over the next several days.
3: Yes. In Texas, at Big Bend National Park, U.S. Customs and Border Protection is resuming construction of a border wall within the park, despite strong bipartisan opposition from local governments, residents, and conservation groups who say that the park's towering mountains are a natural barrier. The agency also threatened to launch eminent domain proceedings against private landowners who object. In Arizona, Trump's border wall construction bulldozed part of an ancient Native American ground carving that was created before Stonehenge and Egypt's pyramids.
6: It's appalling.
3: But there is some better news. Another offshore wind project just wrapped up construction in the U.S., despite the Trump administration's relentless efforts to kill off the project in the middle of construction. Revolution Wind has installed its 65th and final turbine last week. The project has been producing carbon-free power for Rhode Island and Connecticut since March and will be fully operational by the end of the year.
6: Well, there's some good news for a change. For much more on all of these stories and the ones we couldn't get to today, check out our website at greennews.bradblog.com. I'm Brad Friedman.
3: And I'm Desi Doyen.
6: And this has been your Green News Report.
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0: ma'am. Everyone's here.
1: Let me cook.
2: Okay, sure, Mr. President. Go ahead.
1: All right, I'm President Trump, and I approve this ramble. We're getting boned out there. But not for long, because I have a solution. If the Republicans win, I'll give everyone $5,000. And that is not a bribe, because I have no intention of following through on that promise. So just end, I'm on the ballot, okay? You have to use something called imagination. Imagination makes a MAGA nation. Wow, that's pretty good. I can already see that written on the back of an obese woman's booty shorts in dirty, disgusting Myrtle Beach.
3: Ay, ay, ay. Okay, you know what? One promise we made and we kept.
4: What?
3: Sexy liberal pay-per-view.
4: Yes!
3: Just announced this morning.
4: That's right.
3: The big L.A. show, October 24th, with Mark Hamill and Senator Adam Schiff and Glenn Kirshner.
4: Yep.
3: October 24th here. If you can still join us in L.A., the party's here.
4: Yep.
3: But pay-per-view, only $20, right, to get all of that comedy goodness right before the midterms. Some of the proceeds go to Democrats HQ to get out the vote.
4: Yep.
3: This is the big midterm party. Okay, speaking of parties, just a human party. JoJo from Jersey is described as mom, Jersey, Dem, news junkie, Lebanese, hothead, geek. Everything we love, all rolled into one human. JoJo from Jersey, Twitter rock stars here.
5: JoJo shows her speedy line way down there in the basement below.
3: JoJo from Jersey, Twitter and YouTube star.
4: Love her.
5: We need JoJo, her insights. Her insights.
3: JoJo from Jersey.
5: It's JoJo.
3: Pumpkin, we missed you so much at my big birthday party.
6: I don't have FOMO at all. I saw all of the photos, and it looked glorious, and happy belated birthday.
3: Thank you. I'm so sorry
6: that I was not there.
3: Well, you know what? We are a we're liberal helpers, aren't we?
4: Yeah.
3: Kathy Griffin left her sunglasses, so your friend Zach went to her show in Boston, could have brought them to her.
4: Right.
3: And then she posted that I have her in a love triangle with Mark Hamill and Stephen Stills now. And listen...
4: It's all incestuous.
3: Yes, but our liberal helpers, you wrote a great piece, My Sweetness, and I hope that was a lot of Steph heads that helped support you, because you haven't been able to talk about this yet, but you wrote a piece, Melania Wanted My Silence. You answered with a megaphone. You met her spite with solidarity and my fear with a kind of love I still don't have the words for. I hope that sanctimonious heel understands how badly she screwed up. So talk, because I know we obviously have had you on, and because this is exactly what they're hoping, is to shut people up, to, you know, make them go broke with legal bills. Talk to us about what happened.
6: Yeah, and there were so many, Steph, had so much support from your community of incredible people, and I just want to say that first and foremost. And you and Chris both knew about this and were very gracious and not, you know, sharing my scary truth. But yeah, Melania Trump, the best in birth or male of the bride, she and her melon-hued meal ticket sent me a letter many, many months ago, back in, I think, March, demanding that I retract and apologize and admit that I lied about things that I said online about them. One of the things that I said about him was that he incited a deadly insurrection, and he said that that's defamatory and damaged his good reputation.
4: Oh, my God.
3: Wow. Yeah, because you're the only one that said that.
6: Yeah.
3: Dear God.
6: And the other, and most of the stuff that I said about Melania that she took exception to is stuff that's been out there in, you know, the public sphere. Michael Wolff has reported on it. None of it has been found to be, you know, not factual, but she didn't like it. I'll just say this, that it were, there were a lot of things that I said about her and Jeffrey Epstein that, again, just about any person that you look as has said this stuff online, but she didn't like it when I said it, and I guess she has a particular problem with me. So I wasn't retracting or apologizing, and I wasn't going to say that I lied about something I didn't lie about, and they went back and forth. Our former Attorney General Matt Platkin represented me for free, and their attorney was sending letters every other day, basically saying things like, does she know who she's messing with?
4: Wow.
6: And at one point, they demanded $1 million for the damage done to her reputation by my tweets.
3: Honey, I see, this is why I always tell you, right, when I first called you, when I was, you know, you did the first Sexy Liberal with us, and I looked at all this online, just vitriol, and I said, this is how you know you're so effective, because you drive them crazy. Yeah. You drive them uniquely crazy because you are uniquely effective at what you do, because you are fierce and funny and fearless, and they can't stand that. Fascists can't stand that.
6: No, and I think they don't know what to do with me because, you know, they're like, oh, these libs, they have the blue hair and they want to defund the police and, you know, they're this, that, and they, thems, and all the things. And it's like, no, she's this Jersey mom who wears fake lashes, dyes her hair blonde, has big boobies, and tells it like it is. And I think that that might be, and they're natural.
3: I was going to say, big fan of the boobies.
0: Yeah. Oh, my God.
3: Been there, saw those. Hug that.
6: That's all we did, too, I promise. Thank you for saying that. I just don't think they know what to do with me. And apparently, again, I'm paraphrasing, but from what I gather from her attorney, she really doesn't like me. And I'm like, don't you have more important things to do with your time? You know?
3: Yeah. Think? Well, it sounds like she wanted to take your individual liberty, if you don't mind my saying so. That was not, it's not the being of the best, Chris.
0: No.
3: But you know what? You know what JoJo has? She has resilience. As Melania would say, you posted, Melania is selling a story about lifting women up. I'm the mother of two she tried to bully into submission. Yeah. I mean, oh, please. Like, she's any role model for women. Ay, ay, ay.
6: Right. It's all a grift. It's all a grift.
3: I'm sorry. You have. What?
7: Your silence.
3: Yes. And also your individual liberty. Still.
6: My favorite was when she said she has not been convinced of a crime. In connection with Jeffrey Epstein.
0: Instead
6: I have
0: convicted.
6: Not been convinced of a crime. What? Convicted?
3: What are you saying? I just love your... and by the way, we always link to all your stuff. You are such an amazing writer. I say that all the time. But you said the so-called First Lady of the United States started to scare me into shutting my mouth, and I kept talking because I will be damned if that noxious, narcissistic, neuron-starved former nude model is going to tell me to stop. And living under that threat was harrowing enough, but exposing it meant risking another round of retribution from a woman who mistakes criticism for insubordination and thinks my family's security is an acceptable sacrifice to her wounded vanity. I wanted you to know what she'd done, but the possibility of giving her another excuse to come after us was paralyzing. I mean, I've known you, I don't know how long, but I know that the most, your world is your kids. Right. And protecting your kids from a lot of this. And so just talk about this a little bit, because, you know, people will say, oh, you're so brave. But, you know, like you're this is what it takes to fight fascism is fighting back and modeling to your kids how you deal with bullies. Right.
6: Yeah. And that's at the end of the day, that was what I was most afraid of. Well, you know, I had a very prominent attorney who people who listen to your show will know, and I'm not saying their name, but they told me to comply. They said they're going to ruin you. They're going to take everything you have, and the only thing you have is your house. So you need to do what they want. And it wasn't an option. I don't think it's brave or courageous that I said no, because I think that the standard should be to say no. I don't think anybody should have capitulated. Nobody should have obeyed in advance. None of those institutions, colleges, law firms, individuals, media networks, you don't ever give in to the bully. You once you start, it's a slippery slope. But the fear is what they use as the weapon, and it works, and I get it.
3: Yeah, I loved how you said it. They're babies with better lawyers.
0: Yes.
3: And every time somebody caves, they learn that making somebody else's life miserable will get them what they want.
6: And at the end of the day, what I think going on with me, because you remember when she gave that weird press conference that wasn't a press conference about her and Epstein?
3: Yeah.
0: Yes.
6: And she listed all of these people and entities who had retracted and apologized. My name wasn't on that list.
3: Yeah.
6: There were no women on that list. She didn't have some spitfire single mom in Jersey saying, I take it back. I think that's what she wanted. And because they gave it to her, she expected it from me. And I wasn't going to give it to her.
3: And look at all these cowardly, big time, you know, whether they're attorneys, law firms, corporations that bent the knee. And look at you, you little tiny, big boob blonde from New Jersey. Look at you. You plucky little thing. You just stood up to them. But that's, you know, I think Jack Smith, that's how I know Jack Smith listens to the show. Because what do I say all the time? That courage is contagious and so is cowardice. And I think he said something like that last week, didn't he?
6: Yeah. If he's smart, he's listening to your show.
3: Obviously.
6: But that's the thing. It's so true. I mean, especially in both cases, but the cowardice has been contagious, and we've had enough of that stuff. So, if you know, maybe it's stupid. I don't know. I'm probably too stubborn to realize I'm being stupid, but I'm not going to let her have my voice,
4: Good. You know?
3: Good. Yeah, good for you. I just love when you go all caps. You just said, stop using my tax dollars for your stupid ads for Donald Trump. And also, the outlets that took these ads.
6: Yes.
3: Again, talking about being complicit, right?
6: Yes. And these are the same networks that will run segments about him being a fascist.
3: Right. Right.
6: Next turn, they're running an ad that, you know, he gave them money to run that is our tax. Those are our tax dollars.
3: Yeah.
6: I can't think of very many things that make me this mad. But the fact that he's using my money, your money, our hard-earned money to glaze himself
3: is
6: just... It is so infuriating and nauseating and wrong. And CNN, MS Now, everybody else, stop taking his money to run these ads.
3: Yeah.
6: That's my money.
3: And
6: your
3: money. By the way, glazing is a Gen Z thing, Sam. I know you're too old to know that, but glazing. She knows that because she has Aura and Riz.
4: And might I point out that C-SPAN and Free Speech TV do not run ads, and so they didn't take these ads.
3: Ha-ha. Thank you.
4: Those are who we chose to broadcast with.
3: And Joe, you said the same thing Chris and I say all the time. You said when that orange hole finally leaves the White House, and he will be leaving, the American people need to sue him and the rest of his criminal syndicate of so-called family for every dime they stole from us. Every dime. That's what I keep thinking that, too, because none of us can afford effing anything right now. And I'm like, I want my money back. Like, let's coin a phrase. Waste, fraud, and abuse has been... extraordinary, right?
6: Yeah, I mean, just look at the reflecting pool, right? Like, it's the perfect sort of encapsulation of waste, fraud, and abuse. This many, many tens of millions of dollars now to make it look worse than it did before. And I think we should use their money that they stole from all of us to pay down our debt, by the way.
4: Yes.
6: Because I'd really like it if my kids and grandkids weren't saddled with a broken economy where they have to pay all that debt back.
3: Yeah, yeah. So much to cover. You said the president of the United States went to the United Nations and threatened genocide against a member state in front of the world. Our country's name is attached to that threat. Iranian children have to live under it. This is where we're at. I mean, and the fact that he can't even keep our planes safe in a Britain from Iran and from the damage that he has done.
6: Not to mention... Right. That what we should be expecting, sadly and frighteningly, in terms of this new, generation of terrorists who have, lost everything with bombs with our flags and names on it. You know what I mean? Like we are creating a whole new generation of people who hate all of us because of the things that he has done. And that how far we've fallen, that he's standing in front of the United Nations talking about wiping out another country altogether. And it's just the state of play now.
3: Yep. Let's talk real quick about the midterms. You said the farmers who voted for Trump didn't care about what he was going to do to the rest of us as long as it didn't impact them. So here we are. This is what is another one? I know. I guess I have to. Chris is more welcome wagony than I am. Kyle Boss voted for Trump three times, but he and 1,400 other workers were recently laid off from their jobs in the Navistar truck factory in Ohio. As Trump comes to Ohio to brag about the economy, Boss is so fed up he plans to canvass for Democrats in the next few weeks. That's what I want to see. Don't just say, oh, I got screwed. Oh, I made a mistake. Do something about it. Make amends, right?
6: Yeah, 100%. Like I don't love saying I hope you have the day you voted for.
3: Right.
6: I don't love saying I told you so, even though we did. But if you're going to be, if you were such a crucial part of the problem, you need to be part of the solution. And the solution is getting people to vote for Democrats. That is the only solution. Otherwise, you can help by staying home and not voting at all. Don't vote for Republicans. Don't vote at all.
3: Yeah. All right. 20 minutes. We have the hour with JoJo.
0: Yay!
3: We can have nice things. 20 minutes after the hour, this portion of the show brought to you by, speaking of friends, my friends at Incogni.
0: Oh.
3: I'm telling you, first of all, just irritating, right? The scam emails, the spam texts, that stuff.
4: Yeah.
3: But it's also scary. I'm just telling you, there is a story after story. Someone can just find you. Ask JoJo what it's like on social media. People can find you just on social media.
4: Mm-hmm.
3: right? 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
0: From a location midway between the loudspeakers. This sequence is repeated several times.
2: Really? Does it have to be? It is the Stephanie Miller Show. Our beloved JoJo from Jersey, founder of the Siren Network, the Are You Effing Kidding Me on Substack.
3: Yep.
2: And can I just say, fine American, proving you can in America you can be anything you want to be. You said, I never thought in a million years the president and the first lady of the United States would be targeting me personally and trying to hurt me and my kids.
4: God bless the United States.
2: Oh, isn't it fantastic? Just a little blonde, big boob girl from Jersey could be the target.
3: That whole big boob thing is going to stick with you, isn't it?
5: She brought it up
6: first. It's sticking on me.
2: She brought it up first. You know how easily distracted I am. I'll be talking about, you know, budget stuff. Ooh, yeah. Boobies.
3: Boobies.
2: Okay.
3: Motorboat.
5: Nothing wrong with a good pair, man. I'll tell you. Like a nice set.
2: That's how you distract me from the fight against fascism. Uh-huh. It's fascist. We have to. Ooh. Jeez. Okay.
3: You're like a squirrel to a dog.
2: Huh? Joe, I got to ask you, the midterms coming up. Many people posted, Joe included, while Hegseth is cutting 20% of generals, ICE is hiring 5,000 new agents 4.5 weeks before an election. Something unnerving is happening. We keep saying, you know, you don't want to depress turnout by having people feel like, oh, it's just going to get stolen anyway. I mean, we do indeed have to make it too big to rig, but I also think we have to be clear-eyed and prepared for everything.
5: Yeah, I mean, this is existential for him. And with Mike Johnson sitting in a position of such consequence, all bets are off in terms of what he will even do or try to do. But they will not stop at anything. We can't suffer from a lack of imagination when it comes to how much of a threat this is to Donald Trump. It's mm-hmm. it's game over for yeah. so much of the corruption and the criming. And
2: yeah.
5: They'll do whatever they can.
2: He ran the second time is to stay out of prison. I mean,
5: right.
2: Kristen says, remember in 2024 how all the polling places closed suddenly because of bomb threats that needed to be investigated, specifically in Arizona, Georgia, Pennsylvania, and Michigan. The email domains appeared to be Russian. Then suddenly Elon Musk told everybody he could see from his app before the polls closed that Trump won every swing state. Please tell me we're not doing this again. I mean, obviously, Elon Musk being back on the scene causes concern, right?
5: Yes. Again, for him, there's so much at stake financially, which is like, how do you even need more money? But it's funny because like I'm an Election Day voter. I've been an Election Day voter since I've been voting. I take my kids, that my trolls will tell you I'm not allowed to see by law. They get free chocolate and don't tell anybody, but they get to cast my ballot. Don't tell. But I would encourage people, I know we can't really trust USPS either, but like try to vote early because there's going to be shenanigans like those bomb threats in really crucial districts.
2: What is with Trump all suddenly telling everybody to vote by mail? What is?
5: Yeah.
2: I mean, of course you're like, wait a minute, what's going on now? I mean, I don't know whether he's just desperate and panicked, and people have been telling him to get our voters vote by mail too, or whether.
5: Yes, and
3: right.
5: He's also a mail voter, a mail-in voter. But you can't trust anything that he says that isn't some ulterior motive behind it. That's terrifying.
2: Yeah.
5: But I think that people are telling him, you're in trouble.
2: Yep. 29 minutes after the hour, more JoJo from Jersey.
7: I'm Rick Smith, and this is Labor History in 2.
8: On this day in labor history, the year was 1929. That was the day a mistrial was declared in the case of 16 textile mill unionists in North Carolina. The mistrial sparked 5 days of anti-union vigilante violence. Textile mill workers at Gastonia's Lorry Mill had been on strike since April 1st. They demanded higher wages and shorter work hours, union recognition, and an end to the hated stretch-out system. Soon, textile workers at Bessemer City's American Mill walked off the job in solidarity and joined the National Textile Workers Union. Ella Mae Wiggins was one of the strike leaders at American Mill. She was known for her militancy, but also for organizing black workers into the union. As the strike wore on, mill owners evicted dozens of families from company housing. Wiggins helped set up a tent city. On June 7th, sheriff's deputies attacked strikers who marched to Lori Mill to call out remaining workers. The police arrived at the tent colony later that evening to disarm them, and Gastonia's police chief wound up dead. Immediately, more than 70 textile union members and leaders were rounded up and arrested. 16 stood trial for the murder of Chief Adderholt. The anti-union committee of 100 smashed up the NTWU headquarters in Gastonia and Bessemer City. They kidnapped, beat, and threatened to kill several union members. The rampage continued as SCAB forces moved on to Charlotte to raid the offices of the International Labor Defense, who had handled the strikers' case. 5 days into the terror, Wiggins was killed on her way to a union solidarity rally. Outrage over her murder forced mill owners to improve conditions and wages, but the fight to organize would continue for years.
7: For more information, go to laborhistoryin2.com, like us on Facebook, follow us on Twitter at laborhistoryin2.
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1: Mark remembers being in Baltimore when Bethlehem Steel went bankrupt. 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
6: You go on strike, you lose your healthcare. 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
1: 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Until next time, stay healthy.
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0: He is sounding to me so deeply unserious,
1: yes.
0: So infantile, to tell you the truth. We are in the middle of a war. I would like him to tell us how much this Iran war is costing us.
1: Yeah.
0: Because there's been no transparency on that. I would like the Secretary of Defense to sound less like a teenage boy.
1: Yeah.
0: And sound more like a military leader who is trying to win or end a war.
2: Yep. Thank you, Anna Navarro. Chris Titus said, you don't fire 20% of United States generals, men that took the oath to the Constitution and the people, if you aren't going to do some shady, violent... Hitler did the same thing the night of the Long Knives, so I don't know what's coming in the next 35 days, but it doesn't seem like it's going to be a birthday party. I know we keep saying it, not to scare people, but just, you know, to be prepared for everything, right?
3: Absolutely. I mean, part of that... what Hegseth has been doing is to root out anybody who would say no, right? Mm-hmm. Like anybody who would refuse to take an unlawful order or give one. I mean, we've seen with the Venezuelan fishing boats and the mm-hmm. double tap strike on the Iranian girls' school that we still have no accountability for, that they'll do anything. And he's rooted out anybody who would stand up and say no.
2: Oh, we do. Trump.

0: intelligence. Super.
1: You know, the only way to fight back against fascism and for America and for democracy is to buy a ticket to this pay-per-view, the now available pay-per-view, Sexy Liberal. Am I right, Laura in Virginia? Am I right? Oh, geez, I'm hung up on
2: you
1: her by accident.
2: Her. You meant to, sorry, you Laura, meant to stop back. The music.
1: Laura, call back.
2: It's your first day back.
1: SexyLiberal.com. We just announced this morning pay-per-view for the big Sexy Liberal show here in L.A. October 24th with Mark Hamill and Glenn Kirshner and Senator Adam Schiff. Get it. By the way, no one was a better advocate for Joe Biden, and I just saved this for you. Taz says 254,000 jobs were added. September 2024, unemployment was 4.1. Gas was $3.18. Diesel fuel was $3.50. Joe Biden was president. I mean, you know, and for all the time you and I spent screaming how Joe Biden saved our economy, and all the economists said this is was the strongest economy in the world. And I, you know, I guess now people get that Trump has completely wrecked it.
3: If only, right? Hindsight is 2020. If only people had listened to us when we were saying these things. Like, this was the weirdest thing. I knew people who were buying their family's third car and telling me that Biden had destroyed the economy at the same time. And I was like, you don't see how those things don't jive? But again, Joe Biden inherited the mess that Donald Trump left him and the world from his failures with COVID. And we were the best at dealing with that mess, in particular inflation. But people, the thing is, they don't understand it until they feel it. I never thought the leopards would eat my face, right? Like, this is what, unfortunately, we're all strapped to the same ride that they put us on, that we told them this was going to happen. Everything is moving in the wrong direction, and they're lying to us about all of it.
1: Speaking of the leopard face-eating party, are you on the Joe Rogan bandwagon with me, or... We welcome Joe Rogan back warmly.
2: We welcome his vote. We don't welcome him warmly. We welcome his vote and his megaphone.
1: Here's the latest. Like, what happened?
4: All of us. I was really pro-Trump. But how do you feel now that, like, we're seeing, like, the things aren't panning out the way that we were told they were going to pan out?
5: Well, the no new wars thing is the one that a lot of people no one thought that we were going to go into this prolonged war with Iran, that who knows how long that's going to take and what that's for.
1: Jojo, your thoughts? No one did. Chris, did no one warn about this? No one? Maybe, I don't know, someone. Okay. A Kamala, maybe Hillary, maybe
2: or
1: half of
2: Stephanie
1: the country
2: Miller, Jojo
1: warned?
2: From Jurors.
3: My daughter, when she was little, she liked to lick garbage cans, okay?
2: Oh,
3: and she liked to eat dust bunnies off the floor. And she liked to use other people's spoons and forks. And I said to my daughter, you're going to get diseases. You're going to get... foot disease. It's a real thing.
2: It's a disease. Okay.
3: She had to get it three times before she stopped licking garbage cans.
1: Okay.
3: This is the moral of the story, the cautionary tale of my daughter and her journey with Coxsackie, which is a real
1: disease.
3: Okay,
1: just stop saying that because it sounds too close. Okay. All right. Laura in Virginia is back, despite my incompetence. Hello, Laura in Virginia.
6: Hi. Happy belated birthday. I just want to say thank you for making the Sexy Liberal on demand. I'm so excited. I'm going to get my ticket today.
2: Yay! Sexyliberal.com.
1: Thank you, sweetness.
6: And JoJo, I'm so sorry you went through all that, and I thank you for being strong. And I'm going to join your Patreon or subscribe or whatever I can do to support you.
1: Thank you.
6: So one thing I want to say about that, you're talking about all the shenanigans they've been doing, not just that they've been doing for a while. A reminder, Georgia, the GOP-controlled Georgia, they passed a law to remove party affiliation from the ballots only in the five metro Atlanta counties, which, you know, tend to be minority and Democratic leaning, you know, but not the whole state, because they quoted it was going to be to make it more bipartisan, nonpartisan. Well, you didn't do it statewide. You only did it for the Atlanta area. But, you know, they want to remove the party affiliation. And just remind people, do what you can. If you have time, contact your Democratic organization, your local group, contact your state, sign up to be a poll watcher, or get there and hand out sample ballots, not just in Georgia, but everywhere. Do whatever you can. Phone bank. Now, do whatever you can.
1: Atlanta's where them Hawkeyes play, am I right?

0: way, if... Just excuse me. I was choking on my own spit.
1: Okay?
0: I'm so outraged by the that Schmidt thing last week. First of all, what if he really did go to Atlanta, which he didn't, to collude with Fonnie Willis? They would do it at a nationally televised NBA game. Like, the whole thing is
1: it made no
0: so
1: sense.
0: Dumb.
1: But it was a conspiracy theory that had been flying around the far right of the internet for a long time, and he thought he had the receipts to prove it, and he didn't because it was never true.
0: Okay.
2: You're just not playing 4D chess, guys. Come on.
0: Senator Whitehouse tweeted, first the wedding, now the ballroom. Trump Russia just gets smellier and smellier. A wealthy Russian businessman is helping fund Trump's stupid ballroom. There's too much corruption to cover every day, right? Either your show or mine.
2: By design, right?
0: Right?
2: This is by design. I mean, I'm old enough to remember when Hunter Biden sold some paintings, and it was, you know, 24/7, 365 on Fox. The corruption. Right. Joe Biden wrote a check to his brother to repay a loan, they say. Oh, the corruption. Meanwhile, you know, Don Jr.'s wedding is being paid for by Putin's BFF, who was conveniently just in China.
0: And this one, a Russian ballroom donor gets big favor from the Treasury. The fact that he's ever to anybody been able to sell that the Russia thing is a hoax, there is literally another story every day with a Russian connection, right?
2: I mean, the dumb sons said before the 2016 election that most of our money comes from Russia now. They were bragging about it. Remember Don Jr.'s meeting on adoption?
0: Yeah.
2: I mean, there's so many fingers all pointing in the same direction. All roads, as Nancy Pelosi said, lead to Vladimir Putin.
0: Yeah, lead to Russia with you. Just send it right to his face. God bless her.
2: Yep.
0: We've been talking about Angie Nixon and just how outward. There's no dog whistles anymore. They're just outwardly racist. John Post, J.D. Vance on Angie Nixon. Get the hell out of here. You don't belong in America. Telling a black woman who's a descendant of enslaved people to leave America. I don't know what to say. Even I don't believe you would go this low. Trump and Republicans are unabashed racists. Nixon would be an excellent U.S. senator who understands how it is to struggle. And by the way, I just love that she's going right at, she posted, I need you all to post about how absent Ashley Moody is too scared to debate me because she stole $10 million from sick kids and their Medicaid program every single day until election day. I mean, half of these candidates are too chicken to show up in debate. Right?
2: Yeah.
0: Because
2: in Michigan,
0: most of them
2: in Texas,
0: are crooks of some sort. Yes.
2: That's right. I mean, that's like the operating system now, right? It's not a bug. It's a feature of the Republican Party. Their candidates are awful. They've given up entirely on North Carolina. And
0: right.
2: In Georgia, they're pulling their money out because Ossoff is killing them. They're trying to cheat whichever way they can. And if there's any justice in the world, we will win all of these states.
0: Yeah. By the way, these stories just make me happy. CNN reports House Republicans in triage mode over feared blue wave. They've entered triage mode with the midterms. They've grown increasingly fearful of Trump standing in internal polling. So they have the president's disapproval rating at about 70% in the AP poll. He has been rallying in states he won by 20 points. Mm-hmm. Nobody's even showing up to those. And as you just said, they're redirecting money away from a lot of races. And they still, you know, Joe, that's one thing that's a little heartening. Man, I mean, if we could ever get rid of Citizens United, but until we do, the fact that Republicans have so much more money and they're still getting crushed, it appears, right?
2: Yes. And Hawaii just did away with Citizens United. Go, good job, Hawaii. But they have an advantage that is terrifying, although it's hilarious that Trump's sitting on $400+ million in his MAGA pack and he's using it for what? Nobody knows. He's probably going to take that money.
0: Yeah.
2: But my district here in New Jersey is very flippable. And it's one of the districts in that story, New Jersey 7, that they're like, we're taking our money out of this district because we had my sitting congressman was absent for 100 days.
0: Yes.
2: I'm still making stock trades while I was out dealing with depression, which is very real. But hey, you also voted to take those kinds of health care protections away from the people of New Jersey. So, Kansas is a toss-up now. Yeah. He's going to Nebraska.
0: I know.
2: That's how bad things are. He's going to Nebraska. Hopefully the money won't make a difference, but it is an unfortunate advantage for them we would rather not have.
0: I think everything's on the table. I'm tired of like, oh, no, don't get your hopes up on Texas or Florida. I mean, Angie Nixon, I just have one more. She said, folks have insulted my southern drawl, my hair, my clothes, my shoes, my intelligence. I've been called a ghetto black bitch. Now J.D. Vance says I don't belong and I should leave the very country my ancestors helped build. This is a lot, y'all. It is. I mean, and I don't know, Joe, I'm really hoping that horrible racist whatever segment of our population is really a dwindling percentage.
2: Yeah, I was just having this conversation about where I think the American people are by and large at this point, knowing how many of the Trump supporters have peeled off, not the really diehard, you know, like the ones that wear his face on their chests and stuff. But like, for the most part, I think that people are fatigued of all of this hate and vitriol because it's not yielding them anything anymore.
0: Right.
2: Once upon a time, they could have thought like, oh, yeah, he hates who I hate and I'm getting, you know, gas for $2 a gallon, but that's not happening anymore. So there's nothing attached. There's nothing tethered to the hate that's benefiting their lives in any way. And I think they all wrote, they're like, we need to jump ship. This thing is sinking fast.
0: Well, just alone, the posts about the Time magazine, I mean, if you've seen clips of his rallies, but somebody just posted his Time magazine interview is wild. He can't stay on topic. He can't stop rambling. He can't stop lying about things that don't make any sense. The first question he gets is on AI safety. He rambles about golf. He can't hear questions. Stephen Chung has to jump in to answer questions. He can't. He tells the same stories over and over. He acts like they're new, but he can't understand a question. A fallback is always to talk more and blame Biden. He calls everything anything. He doesn't like fake. I mean, it's just, it's, I feel like the act, if you look at all the empty seats in red states, everyone's tired of his act.
2: Yeah. And again, if you were one of those people who didn't listen to all of the things the rest of us were telling you, and now you're looking around at all the things he promised you, the Epstein files, no new wars, $2 gas, zero inflation, all of these things that he promised that he is not delivered on. I mean, the war and the Epstein files, I would say, are the two biggest movers of people like done with him. This is the conversations I've had with people who voted for him three times. These are the two things that they're like, nope, no, I'm done. And and honestly, I'm hoping that you either stay home because you can't vote for a Democrat and you take your Republican friends with you, or you go to the ballot box and you say enough is enough. It's time for some guardrails on this guy.
0: Now, as I mentioned earlier, Chris, I don't know anyone personally that's old enough to be on Medicare, but I did.
3: Of course not.
0: Debbie said,
2: you're
0: remember,
2: in your 20s, how could you?
0: Remember when it was said that the cuts to Medicare wouldn't go into effect till after the midterms? The Republicans thought they were so clever. In today's mail, Medicare subscribers are getting their price increase notifications before the midterms. I mean, they really did. They played too cute by half, right?
2: Yes, and right, they think that the American people are stupid, but they're obviously not. But they're the ones that are idiots. I mean, they're also Trump's talking about the war ending after the midterm. He's promising them another check. Yeah. He's promised them two checks already that never came.
0: He actually said the check is in the mail. Which check was that? You're like, are you okay? Don't say the dirty parts of that. The check's in the mail, and I won't in your. Okay.
3: I've never heard that before. What?
0: Just the tip.
2: I'm not sure I know that one.
3: I don't either. How do you know that one, Steph?
0: Just the tip, just to see. Okay.
1: Steph, wait a minute. JoJo, can we go back to what you said? Did you say Steph was in her 20s?
0: Yes.
2: Yes, I did.
0: And listen, everyone's trying to top themselves. Mike Nellis moved my Adam Mockler age of 40 to 38.
3: Right.
0: Okay, so JoJo's maybe whatever. Okay,
2: I am too, so I know that.
0: Yeah,
2: both of us are.
0: Right, we
2: 20s.
0: Went to college together.
2: High school.
0: Okay.
2: Yesterday.
0: Beckman says, I've been studying defense policy and foreign affairs for about 15 years now. It's almost unfathomable to me that America is evacuating aircraft from bases in the UK because Donald Trump can't keep them safe from Iranian attacks in England. Never in modern history has America been weaker than we are right now. I mean, not to mention the fact that they've lied to us about everything, including all of our bases destroyed in the Middle East, right?
2: Of course. And by the way, the USS Abraham Lincoln is coming back home, I think, very soon. It's going to be port docking in San Diego soon. And those sailors and Marines need lots of love and support.
0: Yeah.
2: I mean, we have never been weaker. We've never looked weaker. But the thing, too, is we've never been less safe. But we've never had a Department of Defense and a commander-in-chief who cared less.
0: That's right. And can I say something
2: less
0: about my friend JoJo from Jersey? No one has been more supportive of sailors during Fleet Week than JoJo from Jersey.
2: You know how I love my seamen, Steph.
0: I didn't do it. She did it. I didn't do it. Okay, 50.
2: What?
3: Go to break. Go to break.
2: What?
0: Shut up, Rear Admiral. What? 50 minutes after the hour, this portion of the show brought to you by Bristol Beauty, because I'm a girl.
3: Uh-huh.
0: Listen, I love my Bristol Beauty. It's my forever brush. Why?
3: Why?
0: It's the only thing ever that was lasted forever in my life.
3: Well.
0: Beautifully crafted, remarkably durable, designed to last a lifetime. 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
3: Yeah.
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0: This portion of the show brought to you by Home Title Lock. Listen, if Jody Hamilton says to do it, do it. She knew about this even before I did. Homeowners, I'm telling you, this ain't no party. This ain't no disco. This ain't no fooling around.
1: Nope.
0: Title theft is a thing. 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You can do it the old horse-drawn way, right?
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0: 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JoJo from Jersey is here. Tomorrow we have Jody Hamilton, Charlie Pierce, former Watergate prosecutor Jill Weinbanks, and alpha liberal Mike Nellis. All right, and fine American JoJo from Jersey. Can I just tell you, this is one of someone, because we're out here in L.A., Jeff said, if some of you were wondering why so many of us were fighting the Paramount merger, this is why. One man aligned with Trump controls all of this. This is not just bad for Hollywood. It's a serious threat to democracy. And that's why it's so important for people like you, you know, just little tiny, teeny tiny you, to stand up against the bullying from Melania and what did you call Trump? Her melon-hued meal ticket?
2: Yeah, something like that. Yeah, well, that's the thing. Nobody's coming to save us. It was always going to be us, right? We were the heroes that we were looking for, and the only way through all of this is together. That is absolutely the truth. We have to lift each other up through the darkness.
0: You are profiling courage. I'm telling you, it's women. We are going to... Stuart Stevens posted, now Trump has come out with sympathy for the Cornell man. I feel badly for whoever she's looking at because they won't get a fair shape. Appalling. The only woman Trump has ever liked and publicly said nice things about, Ghislaine Maxwell.
1: Yep.
0: I mean, there are so many reasons to be angry to drive you to the polls, right? This midterm.
2: So many. And if you're not going to do it for yourself, do it for your kids, do it for your friends' kids, do it for the people coming up behind us, because we want to leave this world better than the way we found it. And the only way to do that is to get out and vote them out of power and get him back behind accountability.
0: Yes. We love you, JoJo from Jersey. Support everything she does. We love you, Joe.
2: Love you guys.

0: Steven.
1: Who said that?
0: Me, down here.
1: What are you, a yellow booger?
0: I'm a banana slug, Steven.
1: Well, what are you doing in my room?
0: I'm your sense of adventure. Don't you remember me? Don't you know that we miss you?
1: Miss me? Who misses me?
0: You know, all your friends in the forest. The trees, the pond, that little fort that you made out of branches. We all miss you.
1: Mom took me to the forest last year.
0: I'm a slug, Steven. It took me a long time to get here.
1: Oh, I guess that makes sense.
0: The forest is not that far away. Have an adventure today. I'm sure your mom would take you.
1: You're right. I should get out. I want to have fun. Play in puddles, catch frogs, and climb trees. Hey, Mom!
2: Yeah, hon?
3: Steven! What is that in your hand?
1: It's my sense of adventure, Mom. It's telling me we need to get out of the house and have some fun in nature today.
4: Come to the forest where the more adventurous you lives. Check out...
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6: 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That's just getting started.
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10: All of that slashing and burning straight ahead from BradBlog.com. I'm Brad Friedman.
7: And I'm Desi Doyen.
10: Stand by for 6 minutes of independent green news, politics, analysis, and snarky comment.
11: Major League Baseball has reportedly asked the White House for permission to host a game inside Grand Teton National Park. I guess once you host a UFC fight on the White House lawn, seeing a line drive killed a bald eagle isn't such a terrible thing. But
10: and Teddy Roosevelt is turning over in his grave. This is your Green News Report. Okay, Desi Doyen has predicted. It looks like Hurricane Polo is indeed wreaking havoc across much of the country this week.
7: Yes, and it's hitting particularly hard in Texas. And speaking of Texas, on Monday, Texas Republican Governor Greg Abbott declared a statewide emergency in response to record prices for diesel fuel.
10: Not related to the storm, but to diesel fuel.
7: Right. Temporarily suspending some state regulations and pollution standards. On the very same day, at a time when fuel prices are soaring due to the Iran war, the Trump Department of Transportation significantly rolled back landmark Biden-era mileage standards on motor vehicles, reducing the fuel efficiency of new passenger cars and light trucks in upcoming model years. Instead of 50 miles to the gallon by 2031, new cars must only get 34 miles per gallon.
10: I think Americans will love that. Who doesn't love of getting less miles to the gallon?
7: The administration admits in its own filings that weakening fuel economy standards will increase air pollution and worsen climate change. Market analysts doubt the administration's claims that the weaker standards will reduce car prices and say that any savings will be quickly wiped out as consumers pay to use more gas over the lifetime of the car.
10: Of course.
7: Others warn it will crush U.S. automakers' competitiveness in global markets as the world shifts to cheaper, advanced electric vehicles from China. Dan Becker of the Center for Biological Diversity on a recent broadcast pointed out that the American public is overwhelmingly against the rollbacks for good reason.
9: If you're costing people more at the pump and you're making their kids sick with more pollution and you're increasing our use of oil from the Middle East, I don't think that's doing Americans any big favors.
7: In other news, as we go to air, as mentioned, a multi-day flash flood emergency is unfolding across much of the southwestern U.S. as remnants of the Pacific Hurricane Polo sweep east across the country. Meanwhile, a new AP analysis finds that Americans who need flood insurance the most often don't have it due to rising costs. Nationwide, just 2% of U.S. properties have federal flood flood insurance, but 8% face severe or extreme risk. Mm. Rising premiums and outdated federal flood maps are leaving millions unprotected, particularly in low-income areas, at a time when man-made climate change is increasing the risk of devastating flooding. Homeowners insurance doesn't cover floods, but the federal flood insurance program is chronically underfunded and struggling to balance affordability with 21st century flood risks.
10: And we are going to see a lot of flash flooding over the next several days.
7: Yes. In Texas, at Big Bend National Park, U.S. Customs and Border Protection is resuming construction of a border wall within the park, despite strong bipartisan opposition from local governments, residents, and conservation groups who say that the park's towering mountains are a natural barrier. The agency also threatened to launch eminent domain proceedings against private landowners who object. In Arizona, Trump's border wall construction bulldozed part of an ancient Native American ground carving that was created before Stonehenge and Egypt's pyramids.
10: It's appalling.
7: But there is some better news. Another offshore wind project just wrapped up construction in the U.S., despite the Trump administration's relentless efforts to kill off the project in the middle of construction. Revolution Wind has installed its 65th and final turbine last week. The project has been producing carbon-free power for Rhode Island and Connecticut since March and will be fully operational by the end of the year.
10: Well, there's some good news for a change. For much more on all of these stories and the ones we couldn't get to today, check out our website at greennews.bradblog.com. I'm Brad Friedman.
7: And I'm Desi Doyen.
10: And this has been your Green News Report.
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1: Hey, it's a brand new week. And, you know, fall is rolling along, as are people early voting. So, and the billionaire money is starting to show up in huge ways in elections all across the country. They're doing AI ads where they're having James Tallarico and drag and you know, Sherrod Brown saying awful things. And it just goes on and on. I mean, they're literally using AI to create fake versions of Democratic candidates and having them do obscene things. It's just incredible. But here we are. And, you know, it's October 5th. So is Trump building the infrastructure of a police state one child at a time? Also, a lawyer lays out a Trump scheme to grab a third term with a realistic chance of success. Really? And the Trump boys, you know, Uday and Kusei, they have the coolest friends. We'll talk about all those things in the first hour. In the second hour of our program, ICE just detained a seven-year-old Canadian girl with autism at the infamous Cage facility in McAllen, Texas. No criminal record, valid documents, no reason. Her mother's Canadian, her stepfather is an American citizen. 7 years old with autism. Also, cheers as jailed J.D. Vance heckler is said to have just ended J.D.'s presidential ambitions. We'll see. But it's a pretty grim story, I'll tell you about that. And last week I told you about the $500 checks that Trump is sending to, you know, about a million people who are on Obamacare. Well, now he's sending $90 checks to about 20 million people on Medicare. And he says right up front, this is all to prove that the $5,000 check is real, as I predicted last week. In the third hour, and we'll talk about that in the second hour of the program, in the third hour of our program, horror, as the final social media post of the banker who outed Howard Lutnick's ties to Epstein surfaces, as this young man is found in his 40s, as I recall, dead of supposed suicide. Also, Trump is trying to mess with the elections in Brazil to help his fellow criminal and fascist Jair Bolsonaro's son. And a crazy alert, Carolyn Leavitt lands a new job after leaving the struggling Trump White House. Where would that possibly be? Oh, yeah, you can predict that one, can't you? All right, so my daily take today over at HartmanReport.com is about this fascinating story that has just completely flown under the radar. Last Wednesday, Howard Lutnick announced that, well, actually, even before I get to that, let me just lay out a scenario for you here. This is how I opened the article. Just imagine, the year is 2041, and your daughter is now in her 20s. She's had a federal financial account, a Trump account, since she was a child. It was created for her by a billionaire Treasury secretary she's never heard of, and it's tied to her Social Security number. The account has also become a central clearing space for everything else she does, from student loans to health care to her tax refund, housing assistance, disaster relief. And one morning in October, your daughter tries to book a flight to come visit you for Thanksgiving, and her purchase is declined on orders of the federal government. Her internet has slowed to a crawl. The apartment she was trying to rent just vanished, and the job she was interviewing for just stopped returning her calls. So what's going on here? Well, 3 weeks earlier, she'd attended a protest, and an ICE agent took her picture and put it into the database, and as a result, her responsibility score, something she didn't even know was associated with her Trump account, dropped by 40 points, and now she can't travel. Now, if you think that sounds nuts, this is actually how it works in China right now. It's called the social credit system, and it's run through government collaboration with a group of the largest social media, banking, and online commerce sites in China. It scores individual citizens on everything from how promptly they pay their taxes and bills to offensive speech in public or online, right down to jaywalking and playing loud music on a train. And your score determines your right to travel. China blocked 29 million air tickets and 6 million high-speed rail tickets on this basis. Low scorers find their internet slowed down, their kids kept out of better schools, their faces put up on a wall of shame in movie theaters. Even dating apps will shun them. And if you want to repair your scores, it takes 2 to 5 years, and you have to almost daily praise the government and the party. Okay, so that's how it's done in China. And the foundation of this is that everybody in China, there is one single file that contains all the information on each individual there. Now, we have always tried to avoid that here in the United States. When Franklin Roosevelt rolled out Social Security in 1936, and Harry Truman got the first Social Security card, Republicans and some Democrats went nuts, saying that giving everybody a number is the beginning of creating George Orwell's Big Brother society. And so starting in 1946, right up until 1972, when Nixon stopped the practice, every single Social Security card had the words, for Social Security purposes, not for identification. You couldn't use your Social Security card as ID. I mean, that Nixon changed that, and now, you know, if you want to open a bank account, they want your Social Security number. But Lyndon Johnson similarly proposed a national data center in 1965 to consolidate everybody's data, all the different agencies. Congress held four hearings on it and shot it down. As Congressman Neil Gallagher said, a suffocating sense of surveillance is not an atmosphere in which freedom can long survive. And in fact, you know, then came Watergate, and we discovered that Richard Nixon was actually using the IRS to go after people on his enemies list. And so Congress passed the Privacy Act of 1974, which basically outlaws this. So back to that last Wednesday. Last Wednesday, Howard Lutnick announced that every child in America under 18 is going to be given a Trump account. Not money. They're just going to open an account. This is being done collaboratively with the New York Mellon Bank, a $55 trillion bank, the largest in the United States, maybe the largest in the world, I'm not sure, whose principal investor is $15 trillion BlackRock. Okay. And nobody asked the parents for permission. Nobody asked the kids. I mean, you know, most of them are, you know, a lot of them are too young to offer permission. In fact, you can't even opt out of this. And the rule says, quote, the secretary is the responsible party for creating the account, and it removes you and your child from control over the account, unless you go through a lengthy process of proving who you are and that you are, legitimate, I guess. There's no way to say no. And, you know, this survey, you know, Baby Center survey this summer found that 26% of parents are already purposely declining the Trump accounts. And only 5.6 million kids have signed up for them, or people have signed up their kids out of 73 million eligible kids. So they're just going to do it for you anyway. And associated with these Trump accounts is the new Trump accounts program system of records, which can hold basically all of your data. Exactly what you know, generations of Americans of both parties have tried to avoid. And information can come from other government agencies, such as federal, state, or local entities, including ICE, and can go out to ICE as well. Jaywalked, played loud music on a train, attended a protest against ICE or the GOP. Yeah. You can ask to see your child's record, but there's no procedure to delete or edit one. Treasury claims they're going to keep all this information safe, but Scott Bessent has already used Treasury information, IRS information, illegally. D.C. Circuit Court judge ruled 4 weeks ago that he broke the law 42,695 times when he allowed ICE to access IRS records. So, and now, don't get me wrong, I think giving every kid in America, you know, basically a fund to start a nest egg is a great idea. It was first proposed by Thomas Paine in 1797 in his pamphlet, Agrarian Justice. He proposed having a fund for every child that matures when they turn 21 and they get the equivalent of a year's salary. And that once you turn 50, every year you get the equivalent of 2/3 of a year's salary, which became Social Security. So I'm not opposed to the idea, but the way that this is being implemented by the Trump administration is downright scary. And it is being forced upon us. And there was a place where you could file a comment demanding a parental opt-out or to have your child's records deleted, or that the name of every agency and contractor who touches the data has to be publicly disclosed. But and it was working yesterday, but apparently now, today, it's closed. So, wild stuff.
0: This is the Tom Hartman Program.
1: You might want to call your senators and your member of Congress and ask who removed the opt-out. I think it was Ted Cruz. And what happened to the privacy protection walls?

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0: 24 minutes past the hour. So last week, Dimitri Melhorn, who is an attorney and a Democratic strategist, was on my colleague David Pakman's show, and he was talking about how Trump could run again in 2028. Now, I don't give this very much credibility, mostly because Trump is falling apart right in front of us. He's 80 years old, and I just don't think he'll physically be able to run for president in 2 years, but God only knows, right? But basically what he said was, if the Republican Party were to nominate Trump, even though he can't legally run for a third term, the case, of course, you know, they would be sued by Democrats. The case would go to the Supreme Court. At that point, the Supreme Court would invoke what they call the political question doctrine, which is that if we make a decision that affects a political outcome, we're not going to make that decision. And they may just, you know, just whiff, you know, just say, well, you know, it's the party chose it. We're going to let it happen. I don't know. We'll see. Meanwhile, Uday and Kuse just have the nicest friends, you know, Uday and Kuse Trump. There's this guy, Fernando Ceramido. He's the far-right operative who's called MAGA's man in Latin America. He's been jailed for allegedly ordering the murder of his pregnant mistress and is currently under investigation for drug trafficking. He's an Argentinian political consultant and publicist. He was honored at Mar-a-Lago as the best Hispanic political consultant of 2025. He has business ties to Brad Parscale, who is Trump's former campaign manager and is now running a pro-Israel, pro-Netanyahu online influence operation. In August, he was arrested in Bolivia following the shooting of Nadia Beller, who is a Bolivian lawyer and activist who was pregnant with his child, reportedly. He is married to somebody else. And photos of him and Don Jr. have popped up, and Ryan Grimm says, you know, this is consequential. The Trump administration has moved to revoke the visas of Bolivia's attorney general, who oversees the probe into this guy. And Ryan Grimm is accusing the White House of trying to cripple the case. He says, this is why they are now physically coming after the Bolivian attorney general. The right in Latin America is heavily bound up in drug trafficking, and Ceramido's arrest was or is threatening to expose it all. Don Jr. cameo, extremely unsurprising. According to the Associated Press, the Trump administration started the process to revoke visas for 27 Latin American officials from Bolivia, Colombia, Ecuador, and Peru, which the outlet noted are all nations friendly with Donald Trump. Right. So Uday and Kuse ride again, huh? What's on your mind? I'll pick up your calls on the other side of the break.
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0: Helping you win the water cooler wars. I'll be right back with your calls.

0: You were promised something. Work hard, play by the rules, and you'd own a home, raise a family, retire with dignity. I mean, that was the deal, right? It was called the American dream. So what happened to it? Well, here's the truth nobody told you. It didn't die, it was killed. And we know who did it, when they did it, and how they got away with it for almost 150 years. It starts with a lie buried in a court case way back in 1886, and it runs straight through Ronald Reagan and his administration. And it's still robbing you blind right now. This wasn't bad luck. It was a crime. Who Killed the American Dream? The Greatest Political Crime Ever Told is the new book by me, Tom Hartman. 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It's time that you knew who did it. Who Killed the American Dream? The Greatest Political Crime Ever Told by Tom Hartman. 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
1: Smith,
0: where you heard
1: about
0: them,
1: and this is Labor History in 2.
2: On this day in labor history, the year was 1929. That was the day a mistrial was declared in the case of 16 textile mill unionists in North Carolina. The mistrial sparked 5 days of anti-union vigilante violence. Textile mill workers at Gastonia's Lorry Mill had been on strike since April 1st. They demanded higher wages and shorter work hours, union recognition, and an end to the hated stretch-out system. Soon, textile workers at Bessemer City's American Mill walked off the job in solidarity and joined the National Textile Workers Union. Ella Mae Wiggins was one of the strike leaders at American Mill. She was known for her militancy, but also for organizing black workers into the union. As the strike wore on, mill owners evicted dozens of families from company housing. Wiggins helped set up a tent city. On June 7th, sheriff's deputies attacked strikers who marched to Lorry Mill to call out remaining workers. The police arrived at the tent colony later that evening to disarm them, and Gastonia's police chief wound up dead. Immediately, more than 70 textile union members and leaders were rounded up and arrested. 16 stood trial for the murder of Chief Adderholt. The Anti-Union Committee of 100 smashed up the NTWU headquarters in Gastonia and Bessemer City. They kidnapped, beat, and threatened to kill several union members. The rampage continued as SCAB forces moved on to Charlotte to raid the offices of the International Labor Defense, who had handled the strikers' case. 5 days into the terror, Wiggins was killed on her way to a union solidarity rally. Outrage over her murder forced mill owners to improve conditions and wages. But the fight to organize would continue for years.
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3: 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I'm your host, Brenda Gazar. My guest is Mark Dudzik, a longtime union organizer and labor activist. He's a former president of Local 8149 of the Oil, Chemical, and Atomic Workers Union, now part of the Steelworkers, and a former national organizer of the Labor Party. In 2009, he co-founded the Labor Campaign for Single-Payer Healthcare and currently serves as its chair. I asked Mark what tying healthcare to employment often means for workers and their families.
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3: Mark remembers being in Baltimore when Bethlehem Steel went bankrupt. 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There's also the moment workers decide whether to strike.
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1: $1 billion dream and a
0: thousand. Welcome back, 35 minutes past the hour. So what's on your mind today? Don in Pittsburgh, Kansas. Hey, Don, what's up?
2: Hi, Tom. Last week, there was some important, very important things that happened. One that sort of sails under the radar was that 3 Republican states, Louisiana, Alabama, and Arkansas, filed 2 sweeping lawsuits with the goal of ending shield laws. One suit, Louisiana v. New Hamande, was filed in federal court and targets abortion providers in pro-choice states. The other, Louisiana v. New York, was sent directly to the Supreme Court and attacks 3 states that protect those providers, being New York, Massachusetts, and California. Now, this is from Abortion Every Day,

0: admitted, Todd Blanche and all these guys, they've promised that they're not going to do anything until after the midterms.
1: Right, and then they're going to start enforcing the Comstock Act.
0: Well, then they want to revive the Comstock Act. And, you know, now they've been told, top officials have been instructed to move very slowly on any abortion-related actions now, but they're ready to come down like a ton of bricks afterwards. Now, that would, you know, a million, I don't know, what's something like a million women here, I don't know how many, but a lot of women get abortions through mail order, mifepristone.
1: Yeah.
0: And, of course, that infuriates the right because they don't get to have their confrontation scenes at abortion clinics and everything.
1: Well, so plus they want to control the women in their states. I mean, it's just that simple.
0: Oh yeah, oh yeah. They want and they want, you know, women who have children they can't afford, whose careers then get disrupted, are women who can't take much action against them.
1: Right.
0: And so they want to do that. And they're also worried about, you know, white people aren't having enough children and everything. Well, if you want people to have children, you got to, you know, the punitive version isn't going to work. Then you end up like Romania,
1: they ended up with his orphanages. You know what's bizarre about this, Don, is they're essentially trying to force women to become trad wives. And if to be a trad wife, you have to have a husband who can support your entire family with a single paycheck, which the Republicans destroyed. Right? I mean, you know, to be in the middle class today, you got to have two paychecks. And
0: exactly
1: so
0: right.
1: It's like really weird. It's like they cut out the floor and then they said, go stand there.
0: Yeah.
1: It's amazing.
0: Well, it will be. Yeah, this is a key thing that's going on in the background, and this ties into what's going on overseas. You know, at the same time, we have this very weird thing with this flight where, the Dubai Air or whatever it was, where there just happened to be a plumber, an Israeli plumber, who's an expert pilot from watching YouTube videos.
1: That was a fortunate coincidence. He saved the plane.
0: Oh, I mean, come on.
1: Oh, no, I'm perfectly willing to believe it was a coincidence.
0: Well, it could be, but, you know,
1: Don, I'm a pilot, too, and I'm not a commercial pilot or a jet pilot, but piloting a giant airplane and piloting a little Cessna 150 and driving a car, those three things are not all that different unless you're taking off or landing. If you're in flight, it's pretty straightforward stuff. And that particular aircraft, instead of having a joystick control, has a yoke control. So it's very intuitive. It's like it's like driving a car. So
0: but
1: it makes sense to me.
0: It was a pretty steep dive when he got into
1: they were. They were heading straight for the ground. Yeah. Don, I got to move along, but thanks for the call. Rich in Central Woolley, Washington. Hey, Rich, what's on your mind today?
2: Well, you know, we got all these bad economic numbers again. The employment is down. The jobs numbers are horrible. The previous job numbers were revised down. But yet there's still, in spite of all the anti-Trump sentiment, there's still people who think Republicans are better at the economy than Democrats.
1: Yeah, you can thank the billionaire-controlled media for that.
2: Yeah, but I think we've done ourselves a great disservice by all the way back in 2020, we didn't talk enough about how Trump's economy was already in a nosedive before COVID hit. Because everybody, or folks on the right, give him the benefit of the doubt. Oh, COVID ruined his wonderful economy. But we were already in a manufacturing recession in February.
1: Yeah.
2: So that meant 3 months prior to that, we were already getting negative numbers.
1: Mm-hmm.
2: So we only had about a year and a half of the Trump miracle economy. If you calculate in the Obama boom fading out into the Trump administration. But, you know, we've never talked about, you know, we talked about, oh, yeah, the Trump screwed up COVID and ruined the economy. Now, the economy was already going down before that.
1: Yeah.
2: And that, you know, would show a track record.
1: In large part because of his tax cuts. Every single time you get a Republican tax cut, it's followed by a recession.
2: Yeah, the sugar high tax cuts.
1: It's just like, it's amazing. You know, 10 out of the last 11 recessions have happened during Republican presidencies, and most of them after tax cuts. So, you know, I'm with you, Rich. We need to wake people up to the fact that Democrats know how to run an economy and Republicans know how to ruin one. It's just real simple.
2: Yeah.
1: Yeah.
2: There's just folks on the right that are still sitting around.

0: romanticizing about Trump's wonderful economy in his first term. Oh, and it's going to turn around now. It's like, no, you got to tell people Trump trashed the economy in his first term before COVID came along.
1: But see, he was doing back then in 2020 and before, he was doing the same thing he's doing right now, which is lying to people and telling them this is the greatest economy in the history of the world. You know, the stock market's never been this high, which is, by the way, is true of every single administration except Herbert Hoover. And he said it often enough that people began to believe it. And that's the problem. So, Rich, I got to move along. Thanks for the call. Well said. EW in Costa Mesa, California. Hey, EW, what's on your mind today? EW? Listen on KPFK in Costa Mesa?
2: Yeah.
1: Hey, you're on the air.
2: Oh, finally. Hey, Kyle, I just want to mention real quick. Out of your library, you got two very good books that people are asking, what can we do? It's Harvest the Vote and Dirt Road Revival. And then the other thing, Tom. Hello, Tom?
1: I'm listening.
2: You got three books by Michael Lewis. Tiferous, Who is Your Government? And who are the blockers? They're all talking about what the government does for you, which a lot of people
1: Michael
2: don't
1: Lewis
2: know.
1: Has a new book out, too, and we're trying to get him on. In fact, it's called Blockers, And we're Sean has reached out to get him on the program in the next week or two, probably the week after next. That's the week that we're on C-SPAN, I think. But we'll see. Or is that next week?
2: Yeah.
1: Next week, okay. EW, I got to move along. Thanks for the call. Tim in Aloha, Oregon. Hey, Tim, what's on your mind today?
3: Yeah, you know, it's really interesting with this whole situation that's going on in Texas, and not a national thing. But the two most important things in this economy on Saturday and Sunday are college and pro football. The amount of income and stuff that generates is mind-boggling, and that's what the Republicans. I don't know if you're I don't know you're not really interested in too much athletics, but I've been involved in that most of my life. And these commercials last night on the pro football during the day and at night, it's scary stuff. You know, the Tellerico's going to make us all into transgender and gay and stuff. It is scary. You can imagine how many people watching that or looking at that. You know what's ironic? With the racist mentality still prevalent in a lot of this society, who is predominantly making all those awards in pro and college football? Black athletes. So they can play that football and do that rap music, but I don't want them telling me what to do or marrying my daughter. That's the mentality.
1: No, you're right.
3: Literacy raised sixth grade level, you see?
1: Yeah.
3: And that's going to only just get worse in the next month. That's scary stuff.
1: Yeah, the next 4 weeks are going to be very, very, very ugly. And we're starting to see now, as they're starting to, on MSNBC from time to time, they'll show these ads, these AI-generated ads that the Republicans are running, and we're starting to see how just absolutely disgusting it all is. Well said, Tim. Thank you. Michael in Las Vegas. Hey, Michael, what's on your mind today?
4: Yes, hey, Tom. Thanks for taking my call. Donald Trump is already threatening blue states, red states that go blue if they vote for the Democrats. Now, either we a gangster society or we're not.
1: Yeah, your point, you're speaking about what he said in Ohio, was it yesterday or the day before, where he said that you've got a Republican representing you right now, and so when I allocate federal money, I send it to Ohio, but if you get a Democrat, I'm going to stop sending federal money. I mean, this is just it may be legal, but it's morally reprehensible and politically insane. And, I hope, Michael, that the good citizens of Ohio heard it that way. Although I suspect what they heard is, this has always been Susan Collins' shtick in Maine. I brought home the bacon for you. I went to Congress and got you money. And, Trump is just doing a kind of a national version of that with a threat associated with it. Michael, I got to run, but thank you. Well said. And thanks for pointing that out and catching that. That was good. 45 minutes past the hour. Back with more of your calls in just a minute. Stick with me.
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1: Taking back the mainstream media 3 hours a day, 5 days a week. I'll be right back.

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3: Hey, Tom Hartman here. In my new book, Threshold, The Crisis of Western Culture, I'm looking at the deteriorating state of our planet, where the dynamics of environmental, economic, and population change are boiling over the limits within which society can function. I'll be busting the myths and ideologies of religious fundamentalism, capitalism run amok, male domination and hierarchy, and militarism that are draining our world of its natural and human resources and engendering the suffering of millions for the benefit of a few. Threshold examines cultures that have thrived from the mother city of Corral, Peru to modern Denmark, and targets 5 areas of policy, national, religious, economic, corporate, and environmental, for specific and immediate reform. Radical in scope and boldness, but simple in its common sense logic, my book Threshold illustrates the mistakes we have made as a culture, as a country, and as individuals, and provides the inspiration and motivation that you're looking for to build a better, more sustainable world for all. It's available in fine bookstores everywhere. Threshold.
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0: Hey, thanks so much for sharing our program and for reaching out to our stations and sponsors and letting them know that you're listening. It really means a lot to us. Welcome back. 10 minutes before the hour. Picking up your calls here. Mike in Madison, Wisconsin. Hey, Mike, what's up?
1: I watched the movie Oppenheimer Saturday. The movie draws many comparisons to Trump's accusations and concerns about communism in America today.
0: Mm-hmm.
1: It was a period of McCarthyism. I see the same thing happening now with Trump's one-sided Department of Justice, his revenge on all his perceived enemies, Trump's weaponization and secrecy and loyalty only, Trump's enemy within rhetoric, which was used in the 1950s Red Scare. Trump uses the same rhetoric framework today, referring to a deep state, woke federal employees, or far-left ideologies, supposedly bent on wrecking American values. I think Trump got all his delusional thoughts and beliefs from Roy Cohn, who was Senator McCarthy's chief counsel during the Red Scare, communist scare. Mm. Trump became a close friend of Roy Cohn and was Trump's personal mentor. Yep. That is why people today point out that Trump's aggressive legal and media strategies are never surrender, his stupid T-shirt, counterattacks immediately, always claims victory, were directly inherited from Roy Cohn's McCarthy-era playbook.
0: Yeah,
1: that's what I got from the movie.
0: Yeah, and now that a billionaire Nepo baby controls, or will soon control, basically all of the major studios in Hollywood, or at least, the most consequential studios, you can expect future versions of Oppenheimer or any other movie not to have those references that might make Republicans uncomfortable. Well said, Mike. Thank you very much. Bruce in Petaluma. Hey, Bruce, what's up?
2: Hi, Tom. By the way, I like the music you have written with your wife. It's really good. I was wondering why it's so easy to purge people from the voting rolls. I mean, that is ridiculous.
0: You can thank the Supreme Court for that. In 1993, Congress tried to do something about this. They passed the National Voter Registration Act, NRVA, also known as the Motor Voter Act. And in the preface to it, it says voting is the right of all citizens of America. In the black letter body of the law itself, it says voting is a right for all citizens of America. If that was true, like, you know, the Supreme Court has ruled that your ownership of a gun under the Second Amendment is a right. And therefore, if the governor of your state here in California, if Gavin Newsom wanted to take your gun away, or the local police in Petaluma wanted to take away your gun, they have to go before a judge, and they have to, and you have the right to defend yourself before they can take away your gun. But because having a gun is a right. But if they want to take away your vote, they don't even have to tell you. And that's because the Supreme Court, the Republicans on the Supreme Court, Supreme Court has been run by and dominated by Republicans since 1972 when Nixon put Lewis Powell on the court. The Republicans on the Supreme Court have repeatedly refused to recognize that 1993 law.
2: Oh, man, I'm horrified.
0: Me too. I wrote a whole book about it, the hidden history of the war on voting. Yeah.
2: Yeah.
0: Yeah. It's a crime against America, Bruce. Bruce, thank you for the call. Yeah, good talking to you. Thank you. Sam in Hastings, Nebraska. Hey, Sam, what's on your mind today?
3: I'm trying to get a plug in for the Central Nebraska unwelcoming efforts as Trump is planning to visit here any moment.
0: Oh, boy. Okay. Lay it out.
3: Think about things that drop out of the sky for you. Well, we're getting trumped. So the democracy fighters, let's say it that way, the liberals, as it were, maybe, but just the plain, flat-out conservatives that want to protect the right of voting, the right of liberty, that they ought to be gathering up here in Grand Island, Nebraska, and making their point known. We have expected demonstrations all along the main sites that are going to be frequented by both the MAGA and by Trump and his people, and we're organizing a strong protest to show that don't assume anything about Nebraska.
0: Yeah.
3: We're not just flyover country.
0: Yeah. Yeah. Are you optimistic, Sam?
3: Oh, I think we're going to get a strong demonstration. That's going to be interesting to them. I think we're largely with regard to the election. Well, the election, I got to have a change there. There's just no room for anything else. So optimistic or pessimistic, it don't matter. We're going to work as hard as we can to get this Yehu and his crowd out.
0: There you go.
3: It's just intolerable.
0: Well said. Sam, thank you, and thanks for letting people know. I appreciate the call. Marilyn in Chicago. Hey, Marilyn, what's up?
4: Hi, Tom. How are you?
0: Fine.
4: Thank you for taking my question. Mm-hmm. I just want to talk a little bit about, you know, when the Democrats talk about defunding the police, you know, I don't know any Democrat who's
0: talking about defunding the police. Do you?
4: Well, no, but this
0: Can
4: is
0: you
4: interesting.
0: Name one?
4: If you actually look at, I've understood that some of the Democratic Socialists have talked, but what that actually means, I think it's a misinterpretation. Because how I have read it, that they're arguing that the vast majority of like violent crime is a symptom of like systemic failures, like, you know, extreme poverty, lack of mental health care, housing insecurity, underfunded schools, you know, and so if you could not spend as much money on those things like prisons and the police and put it in toward this, you know, because, you know, prisons are inherently violent environments and often people are traumatized. They're more likely to perpetrate harm once they reenter society.
0: Yeah, I get
4: so
0: that.
4: If we
0: on
4: could
0: the other
4: have
0: hand,
4: more.
0: On the other hand, there have been, like in Seattle, for example, the new socialist mayor is asking for more police officers. Because the city is basically under-policed. I mean, there should be a certain minimum threshold number.
4: If I could just, I just want to say that in Norway, they do this, they focus on this, and they have a recidivism rate of maybe 20%.
0: Oh, I know. Michael Moore did a brilliant job on that with his movie, Who Should We Invade Next?
5: Hartman.
0: Thanks, Marilyn.
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12: All of that slashing and burning straight ahead from BradBlog.com. I'm Brad Friedman.
10: And I'm Desi Doyen.
12: Stand by for 6 minutes of independent green news, politics, analysis, and snarky comment.
13: Major League Baseball has reportedly asked the White House for permission to host a game inside Grand Teton National Park. I guess once you host a UFC fight on the White House lawn, seeing a line drive killed a bald eagle isn't such a terrible thing. But
12: and Teddy Roosevelt is turning over in his grave. This is your Green News Report. Okay, Desi Doyen has predicted. It looks like Hurricane Polo is indeed wreaking havoc across much of the country this week.
10: Yes, and it's hitting particularly hard in Texas. And speaking of Texas, on Monday, Texas Republican Governor Greg Abbott declared a statewide emergency in response to record prices for diesel fuel.
12: Not related to the storm, but to diesel fuel.
10: Right. Temporarily suspending some state regulations and pollution standards. On the very same day, at a time when fuel prices are soaring due to the Iran war, the Trump Department of Transportation significantly rolled back landmark Biden-era mileage standards on motor vehicles, reducing the fuel efficiency of new passenger cars and light trucks in upcoming model years. Instead of 50 miles to the gallon by 2031, new cars must only get 34 miles per gallon.
12: I think Americans will love that. Who doesn't love of getting less miles to the gallon?
10: The administration admits in its own filings that weakening fuel economy standards will increase air pollution and worsen climate change. Market analysts doubt the administration's claims that the weaker standards will reduce car prices and say that any savings will be quickly wiped out as consumers pay to use more gas over the lifetime of the car.
12: Of course.
10: Others warn it will crush U.S. automakers' competitiveness in global markets as the world shifts to cheaper, advanced electric vehicles from China. Dan Becker of the Center for Biological Diversity on a recent broadcast pointed out that the American public is overwhelmingly against the rollbacks for good reason.
11: If you're costing people more at the pump, and you're making their kids sick with more pollution, and you're increasing our use of oil from the Middle East, I don't think that's doing Americans any big favors.
10: In other news, as we go to air, as mentioned, a multi-day flash flood emergency is unfolding across much of the southwestern U.S. as remnants of the Pacific Hurricane Polo sweep east across the country. Meanwhile, a new AP analysis finds that Americans who need flood insurance the most often don't have it due to rising costs. Nationwide, just 2% of U.S. properties have federal flood insurance, but 8% face severe or extreme risk. Rising premiums and outdated federal flood maps are leaving millions unprotected, particularly in low-income areas, at a time when man-made climate change is increasing the risk of devastating flooding. Homeowners insurance doesn't cover floods, but the federal flood insurance program is chronically underfunded and struggling to balance affordability with 21st century flood risks.
12: And we are going to see a lot of flash flooding over the next several days.
10: Yes. In Texas, at Big Bend National Park, U.S. Customs and Border Protection is resuming construction of a border wall within the park, despite strong bipartisan opposition from local governments, residents, and conservation groups who say that the park's towering mountains are a natural barrier. The agency also threatened to launch eminent domain proceedings against private landowners who object. In Arizona, Trump's border wall construction bulldozed part of an ancient Native American ground carving that was created before Stonehenge and Egypt's pyramids.
12: It's appalling.
10: But there is some better news. Another offshore wind project just wrapped up construction in the U.S., despite the Trump administration's relentless efforts to kill off the project in the middle of construction. Revolution Wind has installed its 65th and final turbine last week. The project has been producing carbon-free power for Rhode Island and Connecticut since March and will be fully operational by the end of the year.
12: Well, there's some good news for a change. For much more on all of these stories and the ones we couldn't get to today, check out our website at greennews.bradblog.com. I'm Brad Friedman.
10: And I'm Desi Doyen.
12: And this has been your Green News Report.
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0: This is the Tom Hartman Program.
1: Well, another example of Trump administration brutality. This is grim. Her name is Ayla Lucas, A-Y-L-A Lucas. She's 7 years old. She's Canadian. She's autistic. Loud noises, cold temperatures, things like that. They send her into a spiral. And as of this moment, she is sitting in the Rio Grande Valley Processing Center in McAllen, Texas, wrapped in a Mylar space blanket, sleeping on a floor mat, subject to 24-hour lights, noise, overcrowding, and the kind of sensory chaos that experts say can cause irreparable neurological harm to autistic children. Dean Blundell writing about this over on Substack. Her mother, Tanya Warner, is a Canadian citizen from British Columbia. She has lived legally in the United States for 5 years. Her Social Security documentation lists her status explicitly as, quote, lawful alien allowed to work. She has a Texas driver's license. She has a work visa. She has an actual physical visa. She was working on her green card. Her husband, Edward Warner, is an American citizen. But ICE locked her and her daughter up anyway. The family wasn't doing anything suspicious. They were driving home. They were returning to their home in Kingsville, Texas, after attending a baby shower. It's an absolutely normal Saturday. And they hit a checkpoint. And, you know, ICE took her away. They sent her fingerprints to Washington, D.C., and Washington, D.C. said, lock them up. Now, you know, it may be that it wasn't D.C., that's just what's being reported. It may be that the ICE officers or the Border Patrol guys who saw them thought, not citizens. I can get a $2,000 bonus if I throw these people in lockup. There's a lot of that going on apparently right now. Not to mention the local police getting as much as $1 million per person to hand people over to ICE. But this is what remains: the warehouse, the concrete floors, the Mylar blankets, the lights that never turn off, the overcrowding, the cold, the noise, the food that Edward Warner described as terrible, the utter absence of anything a child, let alone an autistic child, needs to survive psychologically intact. A board-certified pediatrician, Dr. Lolly Sevier, assessed 39 children detained in this center where this little girl is. She said, and this is a quote from her report, she said, it could be compared to torture facilities, extreme cold temperatures, lights on 24 hours a day, no adequate access to medical care, basic sanitation, water, or adequate food. She said that every single one of the 39 children she evaluated who are being held by us with our tax dollars, by these monsters, every one of the 39 children she assessed showed signs of trauma. Every single one. Congressional visitors described children hiding under their Mylar blankets, peering out with exhausted eyes, asking, begging when they could leave. Representative Jackie Spears said the only sounds audible from the facility were the rushing air conditioning and the cries of small children and babies. Representative Jim McGovern reported migrants who hadn't showered in 40 days. The smell, multiple witnesses reported, was overwhelming. And this is where Ayla Lucas is right now. This is the largest immigration processing and detention facility run by Border Patrol and the CPB in the U.S. This is crazy. 77,000 square foot warehouse that's been converted into a jail. Now, I don't know if I'm assuming that these are white people. In fact, there's a little picture of the little girl who looks like a little white girl. So it doesn't quite fit so neatly into this meme or idea that really what they're trying to do is rid America of non-white people. But hey, any kind of massive program to do anything like that is going to sweep up people who are not, you know, part of the target audience, which of course is people with brown skin or black skin, or, you know, however you want to characterize Native American or Asian skin. But this is just, you know, no criminal record, valid documents, no reason. Throw him in jail. Meanwhile, a candidate for office, a candidate who's running for the state office, state House of Representatives, showed up when J.D. Vance had this rally on Friday. And this was down in Florida, the Florida Times Union reporting about this. Ben Braver is the guy's name. He's apparently braver than most. He went to Vance's thing and he stood up and he started yelling, "Thank you so much, Vice President Vance, for the gas prices. Thank you so much for helping us win in Iran. Thank you, President Trump. Thank you so much for JD. You are such a good vice president, you pedophile protector. I'm excited for the $5,000 check. I'm so excited." So they threw him to the ground, beat him up, handcuffed him, and dragged him off. Now, he's merely exercising free speech. I could see, you know, kind of surrounding him and hustling him out of the building, which is what you normally do with hecklers. But no, they beat this guy. And it's all on video. And Vern Miller, who's a media producer who is a caucus captain for Donald Trump, said, quote, "Tackling a dude for speech is never a good look." You think? He's been charged with trespassing, by the way. U.S. Marine Corps veteran and advocate Charles Wellis also took issue. He said this was straight up bull beep. The man was exercising his right to free speech. He was not resisting, was complying with law enforcement. So, it's a little over the top. Alexander Willis writing over a Ross story that it just ended J.D.'s presidential ambitions. I don't think so. In fact, I think that the authoritarians, the fascists and neo-fascists, who are so enthusiastic about Republican governance and J.D. Vance and Donald Trump, are probably cheering. Hey, you know, that guy had the temerity to stand up to an authority figure. You can't have that. I mean, you know, it's, well, last week in Russia, there's a big news because it's so rare. 60 protesters were detained in Moscow. There was an authorized rally. They had they had gotten a permit for a rally. And the Putin administration thought it was going to be a pro-Putin rally. And it turned out to be an anti-Ukraine war rally. And so they just swept up all 60 people and off they go to the gulag. J.D. Vance, Vladimir Putin, what's the difference? I don't know. Finally, I want to share with you just kind of a follow-up to the story that we were talking about on Friday when we last spoke, which was these $500 checks that Donald Trump is sending to everybody who is on Obamacare. And now he's doubling down on this. And it's all designed to make people think that if they go out and vote Republican, they'll get a $5,000 check. This is insane. I'll tell you about this right after the break, and I'll pick up your calls.
0: This is the Tom Hartman Program.
1: 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We'll be right back.

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2: Hey, Tom Harbin here. In my new book, Threshold, The Crisis of Western Culture, I'm looking at the deteriorating state of our planet, where the dynamics of environmental, economic, and population change are boiling over the limits within which society can function. I'll be busting the myths and ideologies of religious fundamentalism, capitalism run amok, male domination and hierarchy, and militarism that are draining our world of its natural and human resources and engendering the suffering of millions for the benefit of a few. Threshold examines cultures that have thrived from the mother city of Corral, Peru to modern Denmark, and targets 5 areas of policy, national, religious, economic, corporate, and environmental, for specific and immediate reform. Radical in scope and boldness, but simple in its common sense logic, my book Threshold illustrates the mistakes we have made as a culture, as a country, and as individuals, and provides the inspiration and motivation that you're looking for to build a better, more sustainable world for all. It's available in fine bookstores everywhere. Threshold.
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0: The Commonwealth Report is journalism that works for you, not corporations, not billionaires, news for the public, not the powerful. 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
1: Make compassion sound like shame. Told the powerful the old is nothing.

0: leaves
1: well,
0: the world.
1: Well, turns out it was Ayn Rand and a few others. Okay, here it is. Donald Trump is sending money to tens of millions of Americans this week and next. So if you are on Obamacare, if you're on the Affordable Care Act, you will probably be receiving a $90 check. Excuse me, a $500 check. And, you know, signed by Donald Trump with a letter telling you that that $500 is money that that Joe Biden stole from you. When in fact, it's money that the Affordable Care Act had, you know, built into their system out of the so-called user fees to help pay for what are, you know, what they call navigators, people who help people sign up for Medicaid or for the Affordable Care Act. And for advertising, telling people that the Affordable Care Act is available to them. Trump refused to spend the money to hire those people and refused to spend the money to advertise Obamacare during the 4 years of his previous administration. And as a result, had $1 billion left over. It was $250 million a year. So he's taking that $1 billion and chopping it up into $500 checks and sending it out to people today saying that Biden stole this money from you when actually it was Trump. And that here's proof. I can deliver a $5,000 check if you vote Republican. Well, that apparently wasn't enough because, you know, there's not that many people on Obamacare. It's only a couple million. So now they're going to send a $90 check to basically everybody on Medicare, saying that, I don't know, you got screwed by Medicare or something. It's just... he declared on Truth Social that his administration would send out checks that the money will come from the $2 billion Medicare Improvement Fund. Now, this is a fund that's supposed to make it easier for you to access Medicare. This is traditional Medicare, not the Medicare Advantage scam. This is real Medicare. And there's a fund designed to, you know, to pay for people who help you out and to, you know, deal with your problems with your doctor or whatever, you know, payments, whatever. Instead of spending money on that, he wants to pass that money out. And then this is what he said. This is a verbatim quote from Donald Trump. Quote, because I delivered on this very important issue for the American people, they can rest assured the highly popular $5,000 Trump dividend will be distributed to every U.S. citizen if and when the Republicans win the midterm elections. Just like the Doge dividend of $5,000 we were supposed to get, or the tariff payments of $2,000 we were supposed to get. Ron Wyden says this is Trump's latest attempt to bribe the American public. And he's right. I mean, there's no other way to describe this. This is just so wrong. So what's on your mind today? Thomas in Pineda, Florida. Hey, Thomas, what's up?
2: Hey, Brother Tom. You'd be proud of me today.
1: How so?
2: Well, this little timid posse that doesn't like controversy or arguing or verbally brandishing weapons got into it with three Trumpies. They teamed up against me at the dinner table at the local restaurant. Mm-hmm. But I held my own. I did pretty good, considering. I'm kind of proud of myself.
1: Good on you, Thomas.
2: Yeah, it's not my nature to be that way. Usually when people start talking, I'm in Trump country, you know. I'm behind enemy lines. I'm one damn in many hundreds of magazines.
1: So what'd they say? And what'd you say?
2: Well, I just told them that Trump was evil and that if you support him, you're complacent in his crimes and you're guilty too. Mm-hmm. And they didn't like that. And then I went on to tell them that Trump, that I felt like Trump was an antichrist person, which he is.
1: I agree.
2: They didn't like to hear that either. But, you know, I don't know. It's like talking to one of these wound-up dolls. You know, you pull the cord, you know, and it does, it says something. And you pull the cord, these people are always saying, Trump this, Trump that, Trump great, you know, wonderful, Trump wonderful. You keep... Mm-hmm. You keep pulling out the little cord, you know, on the little talking doll, you know.
1: No, this
2: just the rhetoric. You know, they don't know what is going on at all.
1: No, I get it.
2: It's not just my community. It's not my community. It's everybody's community out there in rural areas, you know, in the West, the South, and everywhere. I mean,
1: yep. This weekend. I'm sorry, Thomas. I was just going to say, this weekend, Louise and I were driving out to the Forest Park to go climb the mountain, and we were listening to the Patriot Channel on Sirius XM, the right-wing channel, and it's just crazy, these people calling in going, oh, Donald Trump, he's saving America, Donald Trump, he's cleaning up, you know, the problems of America, he's making America pure again, you know. It was just wild. Thomas, thank you for the call, and good on you. Congratulations. 27 minutes past the hour.
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1: On this day in labor history, the year was 1929. That was the day a mistrial was declared in the case of 16 textile mill unionists in North Carolina. The mistrial sparked 5 days of anti-union vigilante violence. Textile mill workers at Gastonia's Lorry Mill had been on strike since April 1st. They demanded higher wages and shorter work hours, union recognition, and an end to the hated stretch-out system. Soon, textile workers at Bessemer City's American Mill walked off the job in solidarity and joined the National Textile Workers Union. Ella Mae Wiggins was one of the strike leaders at American Mill. She was known for her militancy, but also for organizing black workers into the union. As the strike wore on, mill owners evicted dozens of families from company housing. Wiggins helped set up a tent city. On June 7th, sheriff's deputies attacked strikers who marched to Lorry Mill to call out remaining workers. The police arrived at the tent colony later that evening to disarm them, and Gastonia's police chief wound up dead. Immediately, more than 70 textile union members and leaders were rounded up and arrested. 16 stood trial for the murder of Chief Adderholt. The Anti-Union Committee of 100 smashed up the NTWU headquarters in Gastonia and Bessemer City. They kidnapped, beat, and threatened to kill several union members. The rampage continued as SCAB forces moved on to Charlotte to raid the offices of the International Labor Defense, who had handled the strikers' case. 5 days into the terror, Wiggins was killed on her way to a union solidarity rally. Outrage over her murder forced mill owners to improve conditions and wages. But the fight to organize would continue for years. For more information, go to laborhistoryin2.com, like us on Facebook, follow us on Twitter at laborhistoryin2.
2: In honor of Labor Day, we're looking at the powerful connection between work and healthcare in America, and what it means for workers when their health coverage depends on their jobs. Welcome to Code WAC, where we break down how our healthcare system really works, what it means for you, and how to make it better for everyone. I'm your host, Brenda Gazar. My guest is Mark Dudzik, a longtime union organizer and labor activist. He's a former president of Local 8149 of the Oil, Chemical, and Atomic Workers Union, now part of the Steelworkers, and a former national organizer of the Labor Party. In 2009, he co-founded the Labor Campaign for Single-Payer Healthcare and currently serves as its chair. I asked Mark what tying healthcare to employment often means for workers and their families.
3: You know, first of all, when you lose your job, you lose your health care. 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
2: Mark remembers being in Baltimore when Bethlehem Steel went bankrupt. He says active and retired workers suddenly faced the loss of health benefits. a shock that rippled beyond individual families into the surrounding community. But losing a job isn't the only time that connection between employment and healthcare becomes especially powerful. There's also the moment workers decide whether to strike.
3: You go on strike, you lose your health care. Employers often stop paying for health care benefits once you go on strike, or at least threaten to do so. And it just provides another tool of intimidation that they can use in those type of situations.
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0: were promised something. Work hard, play by the rules, and you'd own a home, raise a family, and retire with dignity. That was the deal. It was called the American Dream. So what happened? Well, it didn't die. It was killed. And we know who did it, when they did it, and how they got away with it. Who killed the American Dream? The greatest political crime ever told. A new book by me, Tom Hartman. That's Who Killed the American Dream? The greatest political crime ever told. Welcome back. So what's on your mind today? Bettina in Santa Rosa, California. Hey, Bettina, what's up?
1: Good morning, Tom. My question is about California's property, the one-time billionaire tax. I only have an answer against this, but they might move away from California. But that's a good argument.
0: Bettina, if I could ask you, your accent is making it hard for me to understand you because you're speaking very rapidly. If you could speak just a little more slowly, I'm sure I can figure out what you're saying.
1: It's about the one-time 5% billionaire tax. What are the arguments against this? The only argument I heard is it might make the billionaires move away. Any good arguments against this?
0: I don't understand.
1: Why?
0: What are the arguments against?
1: Against this, yes.
0: Against what?
1: Against Prop 40, the one-time billionaire tax.
0: Oh, against Proposition 40 in California. The arguments against it, you know, they've got people dressed up like firemen and whatnot saying, you know, it's going to hurt them or the state or whatever. It's only going to impose a 5% one-time tax on 200 billionaires in California. That's it. But those 200 billionaires have raised a couple hundred million dollars, and they're just saturating the airways in California with ads saying, you know, this is going to be the end of the world. And they've got the governor on their side, weirdly. You know, basically, they've got the governor, and even Planned Parenthood is opposed to it, which has me scratching my head. Maybe Planned Parenthood gets money from the billionaires.
1: Why?
0: I don't know. I would love to see the argument against it or a rational argument against it. Probably the closest I've seen is that if this passes and if it survives judicial review, which, you know, there'll certainly be there will be lawsuits to try to prevent it, saying that it's unconstitutional or illegal. If this passes and it passes judicial review, then it sets a precedent for other wealth taxes, and the people in this country who are very

0: that's
1: Thank
0: it.
1: you.
0: Yeah, okay. Thank you, Bettina.
1: Thank you.
0: Lori in Ocala, Florida. Hey, Lori, what's on your mind today?
2: Hi, Tom. I have a thought-provoking rant. It's so funny because I think why is an ongoing thing that we're asking, and I'm talking about why. Why jail a 7-year-old autistic Canadian girl?
0: And her mother.
2: Who voted for them?
0: They were jailed. They're jailed together.
2: And her mother. Yeah. Why start a war in Iran? Why randomly blow boats out of international waters? Why take away American taxpayers' health care? Who voted for this? Why impose tariffs on Americans? Why destroy all efforts to obtain clean energy? Why? Who voted for this? So I think when we throw out all of these random acts that are committed with taxpayer dollars, mind you, and we ask why, the only conclusion that I can come to is who profits from this? Because there is no reason. There's no logic. These are just random things. These are a handful of things that at the beginning of your show I would jot down, like, yeah, that little Canadian girl, what the heck? And it doesn't matter if it's a Brazilian girl or a Mexican girl. It doesn't matter. Why are we doing this? Right. Nobody voted for this. We voted for the big, bad, you know, convicted boogeyman to be locked up. Nobody voted for this. So I think we can no longer even talk about anything without just kind of throwing our arms up and saying, why?
0: Well, here's the thing. I remember, and I'm starting to get this painful deja vu. I remember in 2016 being quite confident that Hillary Clinton was going to win and then Donald Trump becomes president. I remember, you know, 2 years ago in 2024 being quite confident that Kamala Harris was going to win and then Donald Trump wins and the Republicans take the House and Senate. And this is what's happened post Citizens United. Citizens United was decided in 2010. And billionaire funding of elections prior to Citizens United was in the millions or tens of millions. Now it's in the billions, the thousands of millions, and the multiple thousands of millions. And that's what's happening right now. As we speak, billions of dollars is being poured into these races, and they're using AI. They're pulling out all the stuff. They'll lie. They'll cheat. They'll steal. I mean, it's like there is nothing. There are no ethical lines right now that the Republicans will not cross in order to win this election, including, you know, Trump's attempt to bribe people with his $5,000 check. It's obscene. It should be illegal. But five corrupt Republicans, several of them we know on the take, themselves corrupt, changed our rules, changed our laws, overturned decisions that the Congress made in the 1970s after the Nixon bribery scandals and the Agnew bribery scandals, just overturned those laws and turned our country over to the oligarchs. And the oligarchs don't want to let go. They, you know, and now you got the tech bros in with the oil oligarchs. And, you know, it's basically the thing that they have in common is they're all worth hundreds of millions or billions of dollars. And that class consciousness.
2: Here?
0: Yes, go for it.
2: I wanted to interject. These are all acts that are committed with taxpayer dollars. These billionaires got to be billionaires because they're using our money. These acts are all bought and paid for by American citizens. So they can't just be billionaires without us. Okay, we are being, you know, totally ruined by them taking our money and then dumping these awful acts on us. So, yes, everybody has to vote, but we also have to spread the word. We are all becoming less Americans, less everything, because of them stealing our money.
0: Less free. And I would, you know, yes, you know, Elon Musk, for example, the only reason Tesla survived was because Obama gave them an $800 million bailout, if my memory is correct, to the amount. And the reason that he's a billionaire now is because of SpaceX contracts and, you know, federal. He's you know, at the trough, as it were. But also, you know, nobody earns $1 billion. What they do is they get a couple million people to generate a few, you know, a couple $100 a year extra in from their labor, you know, and that money goes to the billionaire at the top. You know, Elon Musk famously said that if you got rid of all the billionaires, everybody in America would starve. And he's got it exactly upside down. Yeah, if we got rid of all the billionaires, then the workers could share more money among themselves. But, you know, it's the workers.

0: workers who are feeding us. It's the workers who are building our things. It's the workers who are keeping the economy together, not the billionaires. The billionaires are the parasites on top of the system. And now they want to control our politics. And, you know, like I said, five corrupt Republicans on the Supreme Court, at least three of them deeply in the pockets of the billionaires are giving it to them. Lori, thank you. That was a great rant. Chuck in Mountain Home, Arkansas. Hey, Chuck, what's on your mind today?
1: Hey, I heard a gentleman yesterday or last week. He was talking about his cable bill. He must get you on the radio, but you ain't going to get on the radio over here. I got a cable company that came in and fixed my TV. Of course, I had to pay for it. Yeah, but they went above actually what the bill was, which was way above what I was paying before because I was on a contract. I want to let all these senior citizens know you have got to fight with them because we only get $1,000 a month, most of us. I mean, I get that because I didn't make a lot of money,
0: yeah,
1: you know, because
0: Social Security,
1: they didn't pay a lot of money.
0: So your point is that your cable company was trying to screw you and you fought them and you won? Is that and other people should do the same?
1: Yes.
0: Well, and then, congratulations, Chuck.
1: They lie, cheat, and steal. And then I finally got a hold of somebody. She goes, you know what? You know how soap went up at the store and everything?
0: Yeah.
1: I go, yes, I do. She goes, well, so do the stations.
0: Yeah.
1: She goes, I'm going to hook you up with somebody. Let's talk to him. And he got me a contract that was really good.
0: Yeah.
1: Well, I mean, I got free movies and everything, so that's my only entertainment is sitting here watching you and TV. You know?
0: I get it. Well, Chuck.
1: And so he got me a really good deal. It took me about 15 days, and it really was, I was jonesing to watch you because they ain't going to put you on a radio around here.
0: Yeah.
1: Well, I guarantee
0: good.
1: It's all
0: good on you, Chuck. And don't forget to get out and take a walk every day. Chuck, I got to run, but thanks for the call. Sean in Hesperia, California. Hey, Sean, what's on your mind today?
2: Hey, Tom, how are you doing today?
0: Good.
2: Tom, yeah, I had a couple of subjects. Everything is good this morning. But in regards to Trump with these checks, my question was, what do you think about that $90 or $500, how that would affect someone that's on Medicare, as a recipient that is currently getting it or for eligibility benefits or any other services that they will be needing? I still have another question.
0: Sure. Well, you know, if you're on Medicare, you get a $90 check. If you're on the Affordable Care Act, you get a $500 check. I'm not sure I understand your question, though. You said, how would it affect people? I mean, it's a drop in the bucket, you know.
2: I'm sorry, let me be clearer, more clearer. So, for example, I have a family member that they have in California, they can go out and pick up cans and different things like that, which would substitute for them being deducted for that $90 a month. I think it's $92 for him a month out of their Social Security check. And that's primary for the medical portion. I just wanted to be clear with anything, does this have anything to do with? Would it affect them in any way?
0: Yeah, this has nothing to do with the automatic deductions from Social Security that pays for Medicare or the cost of Medicare or the monthly charge or any of those things. It's just the check is just a check. Trump is taking it out of a fund that he shouldn't be taking it out of. And it's just a naked attempt to legitimize his effort to bribe Americans to vote.
2: Exactly. Okay. And quickly, thank you very much. You clarified it. And quickly, on Prop 40, I'm in California, and I wish it was a continuance tax on the rich.
0: Yeah.
2: However, I will be voting for that prop, and I'm like Eisenhower. We will miss you.
0: There you go. There you go. That was FDR, actually. Thank you, Sean. Yeah, and vote no on 41 and 42. Thank you, Sean. We'll be right back.
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0: Occupying the media 3 hours a day, 5 days a week. 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

0: 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Didn't come from God. Welcome back. 52 minutes past the hour, 8 minutes before Edmund in Ontario, Canada. Hey, Edmund, what's on your mind today?
1: Good afternoon, Mr. Tom. Honored, elated, and humbled, sir, to speak on your program.
0: Well, thank you,
1: I have
0: Edmund.
1: Listened to you for years, and at 90, I am nervous, but I must share the story with you, sir. Mm-hmm. Last Thursday, I made 2 homemade compact discs to send it to a friend in Florida. When I got to the post office, the postmistress said, sorry, sir, but with the tariffs, it does not work like that anymore. I had to go home to get a downloaded program, do some scanning, and returned. Now, this was at 90, was beyond my pay scale. Mm-hmm. So I had to wait for my son to come by to carry out the procedure for me because I was determined not to make the obstacles deter me. Mm-hmm. But I thought of the problems that were caused by these tariffs and the many Canadians with children in the States who often send gifts and cakes and etc. to their family there. Mm-hmm. I saw this as a hold up and a necessary hullabaloo, sir.
0: Just to
1: share that thought, sir, it's really, really a humbug and a necessary. Thank you so much for listening.
0: Well, thank you, Edmund. Thank you for sharing that story. It makes sense that because of the tariffs, they would want you to document the value of what you're shipping, but it just shouldn't be. Our countries should be cooperating rather than fighting. Edmund, thank you. Thank you so much, and it's nice to hear from you.
1: Mr. Tom, yes, during the tariffs, I was amazed to see the many Windsor Canadian nurses going over daily to Detroit to help in the institutions there. And I thought of what love and camaraderie between the two countries.
0: Yes.
1: You know, and 9/11, how the people in Eastern Canada opened their doors and their hearts.
0: You're right.
1: To America, and now to have these drawbacks, it's fairly distressing. Thank you so much, sir.
0: Well, thank you, Edmund. My apologies for our having a psychopath in the White House, but that's what it is. Edmund, thank you for the call. Donnie in Petaluma. Hey, Donnie, what's up?
2: Hey, I wanted to agree with that lady who was talking about the $500 and the $90. It's such a joke, and though $500 would help a lot of people, I mean, it's just a joke, and it's a sad sort of situation of bribery. And
0: it's money that is supposed to help people sign up for the Affordable Care Act.
2: Yeah. Exactly.
0: So
2: and then him trying to say that I'm giving you Biden's money. Well, then where's your money, dude? If you saved so much money for us, where's the stuff from you? You know.
0: But
2: the reason I wanted to call is about Prop 40 in California, because it's important to know. I have my official voter information guide, and people, the Planned Parenthood of Pacific Southwest is for it. So I wanted to make sure that it didn't just get out there that Planned Parenthood is against it.
0: Planned Parenthood group is against it, and why? Do you know? Because I read that in the paper yesterday, and I was scratching my head.
2: Well, yeah, I think that I'm not exactly sure, but my bullet, my whole, manual here says that Planned Parenthood of the Pacific Southwest is for it, as well as staff workers in the healthcare and some of the healthcare professionals.
0: Interesting.
2: And then some members of the Teachers Federation is for it. And so then it's just a bit confusing as to who's for and who's against.
0: Yeah, they probably found one little local Planned Parenthood office that gets a lot of money from a local billionaire who said, hey, help me out here.
2: Yeah. And exactly. It's kind of like this one teacher, this lady, I don't know who she is, who says she's California Teachers Association, but that's just one teacher. So right. I think it's important to note that.
0: Yeah.
2: That, and I'm voting yes, and you have to vote no on 41 and 42 in order for 40 to pass. That's another thing.
0: Yeah, because they neutralize it. Yep. These guys are slick. Donnie, thank you. Thank you so much for sharing that. We're hitting the top of the hour on the other side of the break. Donald Trump trying to mess with our elections and in Brazil as well. Stick around.
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0: If you're a homeowner in America, you need to listen to this. 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
4: A dangerous and potentially deadly weather event that's just getting started.
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8: Stand by for 6 minutes of independent green news, politics, analysis, and snarky comment.
9: Major League Baseball has reportedly asked the White House for permission to host a game inside Grand Teton National Park. I guess once you host a UFC fight on the White House lawn, seeing a line drive killed a bald eagle isn't such a terrible thing. But
8: and Teddy Roosevelt is turning over in his grave. This is your Green News Report.
10: I'm gonna
8: Okay, Desi Doyen has predicted. It looks like Hurricane Polo is indeed wreaking havoc across much of the country this week.
5: Yes, and it's hitting particularly hard in Texas. And speaking of Texas, on Monday, Texas Republican Governor Greg Abbott declared a statewide emergency in response to record prices for diesel fuel.
8: Not related to the storm, but to diesel fuel.
5: Right. Temporarily suspending some state regulations and pollution standards. On the very same day, at a time when fuel prices are soaring due to the Iran war, the Trump Department of Transportation significantly rolled back landmark Biden-era mileage standards on motor vehicles, reducing the fuel efficiency of new passenger cars and light trucks in upcoming model years. Instead of 50 miles to the gallon by 2031, new cars must only get 34 miles per gallon.
8: I think Americans will love that. Who doesn't love getting less miles to the gallon?
5: The administration admits in its own filings that weakening fuel economy standards will increase air pollution and worsen climate change. Market analysts doubt the administration's claims that the weaker standards will reduce car prices and say that any savings will be quickly wiped out as consumers pay to use more gas over the lifetime of the car.
8: Of course.
5: Others warn it will crush U.S. automakers' competitiveness in global markets as the world shifts to cheaper, advanced electric vehicles from China. Dan Becker of the Center for Biological Diversity on a recent broadcast pointed out that the American public is overwhelmingly against the rollbacks for good reason.
7: If you're costing people more at the pump and you're making their kids sick with more pollution and you're increasing our use of oil from the Middle East, I don't think that's doing Americans any big favors.
5: In other news, as we go to air, as mentioned, a multi-day flash flood emergency is unfolding across much of the southwestern U.S. as remnants of the Pacific Hurricane Polo sweep east across the country. Meanwhile, a new AP analysis finds that Americans who need flood insurance the most often don't have it due to rising costs. Nationwide, just 2% of U.S. properties have federal flood insurance, but 8% face severe or extreme risk. Rising premiums and outdated federal flood maps are leaving millions unprotected, particularly in low-income areas, at a time when man-made climate change is increasing the risk of devastating flooding. Homeowners insurance doesn't cover floods, but the federal flood insurance program is chronically underfunded and struggling to balance affordability with 21st century flood risks.
8: And we are going to see a lot of flash flooding over the next several days.
5: Yes. In Texas, at Big Bend National Park, U.S. Customs and Border Protection is resuming construction of a border wall within the park, despite strong bipartisan opposition from local governments, residents, and conservation groups who say that the park's towering mountains are a natural barrier. The agency also threatened to launch eminent domain proceedings against private landowners who object. In Arizona, Trump's border wall construction bulldozed part of an ancient Native American ground carving that was created before Stonehenge and Egypt's pyramids.
8: It's appalling.
5: But there is some better news. Another offshore wind project just wrapped up construction in the U.S., despite the Trump administration's relentless efforts to kill off the project in the middle of construction. Revolution Wind has installed its 65th and final turbine last week. The project has been producing carbon-free power for Rhode Island and Connecticut since March and will be fully operational by the end of the year.
8: Well, there's some good news for a change. For much more on all of these stories and the ones we couldn't get to today, check out our website at greennews.bradblog.com. I'm Brad Friedman.
5: And I'm Desi Doyen.
8: And this has been your Green News Report.
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1: And welcome to the third hour of our program. Donald Trump is out whining right now, apparently, that Fox News is not covering his rallies. He had one yesterday where he had been before in auditoriums with like 30,000 people. He had to do it in a high school gym with a few hundred people who showed up. And the gym wasn't even full. The week before, or a couple days ago, last week, he did one in a larger venue, a stadium, and most of it was empty, or not most of it, well, about half of it was empty. And literally from the podium, now see, they get a whole bunch of people behind him, and then they put a camera in front of him, and that's all you see. You don't see the whole stadium, right? So you don't know what's really going on. And so, but it looks like it's really full because there's all these people jammed in behind him. And he's like, there's thousands of people outside. I can hear them crying. They want to get in. Literally, he said, I can hear them crying. They want to get in. And there was nobody outside. And half the seats inside were empty. But he's talking to the camera. And he's like, now, why won't Fox carry this? And instead, what happened was CNN carried it. And then they showed a picture of the whole auditorium and or the whole, you know, stadium. And everybody could see it was empty. And he was just lying through his teeth. And I think that's probably why Fox is not carrying it. But anyhow, he's on his way to Nebraska now to do another one of these things. It's getting pathetic. But on the one hand. On the other hand, the races, the polls are tightening. We have to take this very, very seriously. The billionaire money is showing up. I've been saying for months now, wait until October when the billionaire money gets dropped. And it's happening right now. And because Clarence Thomas took millions of dollars in bribes from a Nazi memorabilia collecting billionaire, because John Roberts' wife took tens of millions of dollars, over $10 million from big law firms that do business with billionaires and have business before the court, because Sam Alito has been taking gifts and trips from billionaires, they ruled that it was okay for billionaires to own our elections. And our judges, by the way, which rarely gets mentioned in Citizens United. Citizens United wasn't just about elections. And here we are. This is the world we live in now. We are, as Jimmy Carter said on this program about a decade ago, he said, we are no longer a democracy. We are now just an oligarchy with unlimited political bribery. That was his phrase. Meanwhile, the British banker, have you ever heard of Simon Andres? It's A-N-D-R-E-S-Z. And he was he used to work for Howard Lutnick at Cantor Fitzgerald Group. And he was fairly high up in the organization, and he knew that in Cantor Fitzgerald, probably the most famous thing about Cantor Fitzgerald, other than that they handled, you know, billions of dollars, is that they were on in the Twin Towers, and most of their employees died on 9/11. Now, Howard Lutnick was running the organization at the time, but he wasn't in the office that day. He was out playing golf or something. For some reason, he was not there. And so he survived. And so did Simon Andres. But anyhow, this guy, Simon Andres, he was an insider in Cantor Fitzgerald. And so he knew that the way internally in Cantor Fitzgerald, the way that they would refer to each other in internal emails is kind of a corporate culture thing, is they did it with three-letter acronyms that were first, middle, last name. So, Howard Lutnick would be H, whatever his middle name is, L. And so when Thomas Massey finally got and Ro Khanna finally got the last tranche, you know, about half the Epstein documents are out now, about 3 million of them, and they're searchable. And so Simon Andres searched through them for those three initials that are, you know, Lutnick, Howard Lutnick, and his middle name. And what he found was very interesting, that Lutnick, who insisted that he'd only met Remember, on television and before Congress, Lutnick was like, you know, who wants to be Commerce Secretary? He was like, well, no, I lived next door to Jeffrey Epstein, and one day he invited my wife and I over, and we saw this massage table in his living room, and we were just horrified, and we just said to each other, we're never coming back here again. Let's stay away from this creep. And for, you know, a year, we all thought that was his relationship with Epstein was just, you know, it was an accident. He happened to buy the mansion next door to Epstein's mansion. Turns out he took his family to Epstein Island. He was doing business with Epstein as recently as 2014 and corresponding with Epstein in 2014, which was like almost a decade after Epstein went to jail for soliciting a 15 or 16-year-old. So anyway, that's Simon Andres. He tracked this down and he exposed it to the world. And he posted a thing on Elon Musk's little sewer there, what used to be Twitter. He said, I am the British whistleblower. He's a Brit. He said, I am the British whistleblower who reported evidence concerning Howard Lutnick, his links to Jeffrey Epstein and Cantor Fitzgerald and BGC to the FBI in 2020 and 2021. He said, the personal consequences of my whistleblowing, this is a public post on X, the personal consequences of whistleblowing and the retaliation I say followed have been devastating for my family and me. He said, I intend to share more of the evidence and the story behind what happened. And then he committed suicide. Or at least that's the official story. He's 57 years old. People all over for example, the German financial journalist Oliver Janik, he says, they call it suicide. I don't buy it. Yeah. So what's going on with this? He was found dead last week. And Thomas Massey is going, huh? What's the deal here? I think a lot of people are going, huh? What's the deal? And then there's this story that I've been following, I'm guessing you probably have been too, which is still kind of half-baked, half-formed, that there's this forensic pathologist, a guy who, you know, is specialized in looking at crime scenes where people died and figuring out how they died, that kind of stuff, who has, I don't know if he's been hired by or was just given information by Mark Epstein, who is Jeffrey's brother. And Mark is, Jeffrey's brother is convinced that Jeffrey was murdered in prison, that he didn't hang himself. And in fact, the evidence was all destroyed. And they turned off the cameras, the murder happened, or the death happened. And then when they found the body, they didn't photograph the marks around his neck that would suggest that he had hanged himself. They didn't keep the bed sheet so they could look at it for forensic. You know, that was just like all the rules that you would normally follow on around a suspicious death. And this was in the New York jail, for God's sake, were completely ignored. And, of course, Donald Trump was president when this happened, and it apparently happened just weeks or months after Epstein had told a friend that he had dirt on Donald Trump that he was thinking about releasing. So I don't know. I mean, I'm not a big fan of conspiracy theories, although I've, I can be convinced. I am convinced, for example, that Jack Kennedy was killed by the mafia because he was going after them. I realize that's considered a conspiracy theory. I'm convinced that something bad happened in 2004 with the vote for John Kerry in the state of Ohio. Again, it's labeled a conspiracy theory. Take it for what it's worth. But something's going on here. Meanwhile, Flavio Bolsonaro is ahead in the election, or came out ahead in the election. There's going to be a runoff. I'll tell you about that and who he is and what's going on. And Carolyn Leavitt has landed a new gig. Was she just like sick and tired of lying on behalf of Donald Trump? Looks like the answer is probably no, because her new gig involves kind of doing the same thing. We'll see. We'll see, of course. 16 minutes past the hour.
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1: Wouldn't it be fascinating if she followed one of her predecessors, you know, Scaramucci, and started talking about what's really going on in the White House? I doubt it'll happen.
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1: 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I have several cherished sweaters from Quince.
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10: Built these cities, built these
1: 22
10: schools.
1: Minutes past the hour. This is wild. Flavio Bolsonaro, his father, Jair Bolsonaro, was the president of Brazil, the elected president of Brazil. He lost an election. He got a whole bunch of guys to get together with him and invade the parliament building to try to stop the count and the establishment of Lula da Silva as the new president. In other words, he tried to do the exact same thing that Donald Trump tried to do on January 6th of 2021. And he was arrested for it, and he is now serving a 17-year, if my recollection is correct, sentence in prison in Brazil. So his son, who looks startlingly like him, Flavio, is running against Lula. And Lula, you know, Lula's 80 years old. So he's got that going against him. And, you know, Brazil is suffering economically, as so much of the rest of the world is. But the important thing here is that apparently the United States has been helping Bolsonaro through this election process. Now, the election was over the weekend. Neither one of them hit 50%, so they're going to have a runoff. I believe it's going to be on October 23rd, but fact check me on that. And maybe the 25th. And here you've got 31 members of Congress who sent a letter to Marco Rubio, our Secretary of State, expressing grave concern over, quote, a sustained, multifaceted campaign of interference and destabilization in the Brazilian elections by the Trump administration. Quote, American interference in Brazil's electoral process has been a reality since July of 2025, when Trump imposed higher tariffs on Brazilian products. Now, he did that to hurt Lula da Silva and hurt the economy in preparation for this election. And it's worked. Trump conditioned the lowering of the 50% tariffs on the end of what he called the witch hunt against Jair Bolsonaro. And this was when Bolsonaro was on trial for his attempted coup. And now, you know, this is the second largest reserve. Brazil is, of course, the largest government, the largest country in South America. So that's a big deal. But they also have the second largest reserves of rare earth materials in the world, behind China. And this is from, I'm sharing this with you, from an article by Amanda Magnani in importantcontext.news. He said, during CPAC in Dallas last March, the younger Bolsonaro spelled it out when he declared that, quote, Brazil is the solution for the United States to no longer depend on China for rare earths and critical minerals. It has been alleged, I'm reading to you from this article, it has been alleged that his campaign, Bolsonaro's, received funds from J.D. Vance's Rockbridge Network Investment Fund, which would constitute a violation of Brazilian election law. Silva's Worker Party has filed a petition with Brazil's Supreme Federal Court for a formal investigation, which, of course, will happen after the election. And Bolsonaro is like 4 or 5 points ahead of Lula. Another leaked file entitled Prosperity Partnership further connects the candidate to Rockbridge, a laid out a plan for a Brazil-U.S. partnership to explore rare earths and critical minerals. And then they note, in 1964, it was U.S. support that enabled the military coup d'etat that led to 20 years of brutal dictatorship in Brazil, a period both Flavio and Jair Bolsonaro glorify as Brazil's golden age. Golden age? So this is where they're going. And the runoff is going to be on October 25th. Bolsonaro got 56 million votes. Lula got 53 million, but neither one of them hit the 50% necessary. And what's I heard on NPR this morning. I'm sharing this with you. I don't have it printed out in front of me, but that most of the other five candidates who are on the ballot that saw that other 5-7% of the voting candidates, and so their voters will probably go for Bolsonaro. So it looks like Bolsonaro is probably going to be the next president, and he promises to let his dad out of jail and do nice things for Donald Trump. He's 45 years old. His father's serving a 27-year prison sentence for the plotting that coup. And former First Lady Michelle, Flavio's stepmother, also won a Senate seat, and his brother was elected to the Senate
0: to the
1: as well.
0: Tom Hartman program. Call 202-808-9925.
1: So the Bolsonaro family is making a comeback in Brazil, which is not good news for democracy at all. I'll tell you about Carolyn Levitt and pick up the calls on this side.

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1: Labor History in Two. On this day in labor history, the year was 1929. That was the day a mistrial was declared in the case of 16 textile mill unionists in North Carolina. The mistrial sparked 5 days of anti-union vigilante violence. Textile mill workers at Gastonia's Lorry Mill had been on strike since April 1st. They demanded higher wages and shorter work hours, union recognition, and an end to the hated stretch-out system. Soon, textile workers at Bessemer City's American Mill walked off the job in solidarity and joined the National Textile Workers Union. Ella Mae Wiggins was one of the strike leaders at American Mill. She was known for her militancy, but also for organizing black workers into the union. As the strike wore on, mill owners evicted dozens of families from company housing. Wiggins helped set up a tent city. On June 7th, sheriff's deputies attacked strikers who marched to Lorry Mill to call out remaining workers. The police arrived at the tent colony later that evening to disarm them, and Gastonia's police chief wound up dead. Immediately, more than 70 textile union members and leaders were rounded up and arrested. 16 stood trial for the murder of Chief Adderholt. The Anti-Union Committee of 100 smashed up the NTWU headquarters in Gastonia and Bessemer City. They kidnapped, beat, and threatened to kill several union members. The rampage continued as SCAB forces moved on to Charlotte to raid the offices of the International Labor Defense, who had handled the strikers' case. 5 days into the terror, Wiggins was killed on her way to a union solidarity rally. Outrage over her murder forced mill owners to improve conditions and wages. But the fight to organize would continue for years.
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3: 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Welcome to Code WAC, where we break down how our healthcare system really works, what it means for you, and how to make it better for everyone. I'm your host, Brenda Gazar. My guest is Mark Dudzik, a longtime union organizer and labor activist. He's a former president of Local 8149 of the Oil, Chemical, and Atomic Workers Union, now part of the Steelworkers, and a former national organizer of the Labor Party. In 2009, he co-founded the Labor Campaign for Single-Payer Healthcare and currently serves as its chair. I asked Mark what tying healthcare to employment often means for workers and their families.
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3: Mark remembers being in Baltimore when Bethlehem Steel went bankrupt. 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But losing a job isn't the only time that connection between employment and healthcare becomes especially powerful. There's also the moment workers decide whether to strike.
4: You go on strike, you lose your healthcare. 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

0: 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Welcome back, 35 minutes past the hour. So Carolyn Leavitt has landed on her feet over at Fox so-called News 2 months after leaving the Trump White House because she wanted to spend time with her children or her new baby or whatever. She's going to start on November 1st. And we'll offer commentary across a broad spectrum of Fox programs. This is the network. Remember Trump used to say, her lips move like a machine gun. Yeah. There's some speculation that one of the reasons she left was she was sick and tired of Natalie Harp. Who knows? But anyhow, Laura Trump, the president's daughter-in-law, hosts a weekly show on the network, and cabinet secretaries regularly appear on its program. So, you know, surprise, surprise, Carolyn Leavitt finds a place to go. So what's on your mind today, Brian in Tacoma, Washington? Hey, Brian, what's up?
1: I'm calling about the absence of a AI freak out, like in regards to Wuhan lab, Anthony Fauci, Rand Paul, Donald Trump freak out. I don't see how those are any different, and I don't know why the right wing isn't freaking out. Sure, they're actually. I mean, I have some thoughts.
0: You're talking about the broken test tube in Siberia and Russia.
1: Well, I'm sorry to say it.
0: Yeah, Brian, you're starting to break up. It's, but yeah.
1: Is that any better?
0: No.
1: Yeah.
0: I have
1: okay.

0: I mean, we could treat the plague fairly easily nowadays. That was not the case with COVID when it was released.
1: No, that's not quite what I was calling about. Yes, there's that thing in Russia that's just breaking today or whatever. But yeah. what I'm saying is the AI, the whole theory that Rand Paul attacked Anthony Fauci with, and the right wing, you know, freaks out for years, is that Anthony Fauci was funding and or part of research in labs in China, and either, it depends who you ask in the right wing, either Anthony Fauci and or the Chinese purposely let it out on us, or it accidentally got out. But I don't see how that's any different from exactly what Donald Trump and his minions are doing with AI right now.
0: I
1: don't care.
0: I see what you're saying.
1: I don't care if a biological virus takes me out, or an AI virus, or, you know, Terminator crushing my skull takes me out. I'm still taken out either way.
0: Yeah.
1: And both of them are the exact same thing. Like a government is a government and or, you know, private citizens, kind of depending on who, you know, are messing with it, and Trump's complicit, whatever, and it's leaking out, you know, like if they really believe that that Anthony Fauci purposely or accidentally, the stuff leaked out of Wuhan lab, and that's why we had, you know, COVID or whatever, which didn't actually matter in the time. Sure, let's find out later. But the important thing was, okay, it is out. Let's fix it. Or let's combat it. How did it? Anthony Fauci did it. Theretofore, it's a hoax or whatever. But it's the same thing.
0: Yeah.
1: I get it.
0: But see,
1: I don't. And so
0: Anthony Fauci was associated with the Democrats. Even though he was hired by Trump.
1: That's the answer.
0: I think so. And the Wuhan thing, by the way, I mean, we did have reciprocal agreements with dozens of these labs all around the world, where they would monitor.
1: As we should have.
0: Exactly. They would monitor for highly contagious or novel diseases, and everybody would alert everybody so that the whole world could be alerted. And we may have been, I don't know if we were or not. I haven't dug down into this rabbit hole. But, you know, it wouldn't surprise me if we were even sending them some money, or at least some cooperation for that purpose.
1: We should have.
0: Exactly, because these are like beacons around the world where, you know, warning signs. But that was the basis of the whole Fauci freakout, you know, which was just BS.
1: But the exact same potential for danger, even though one's biological and one's not, is happening right now. So it makes me wonder, was the freakout, you know, not really real, and we're told it's 50% of the country thinks that, when really it's like 5% of the country and a bunch of bots and trolls.
0: Yeah.
1: And it has the freak out just been lost to ignorance, partisanship, and you know, just like,
0: well, the freak out was BS to begin with. Their initial freak out about Wuhan was all, and they knew it. They knew it was, they just, if you don't have a governing philosophy, if you don't intend to do things for the people, if your only goal is to make the rich richer and suck up to them and live large, as you know, the extent that you can on their dime, then the only thing you have to sell is outrage. You know, you've got to, you know, in order to get people cranked up. I mean, this is the great lesson of Facebook and all the other social media things, is that the one thing that does grab people is outrage. And if you can get people sufficiently outraged continuously, then, you know, you've got them. And so that was the Wuhan thing, was, you know, that was the outrage du jour cycle, you know, and then they moved to, you know, boys and girls sports, and, you know, God only knows what else is coming next. But Brian, I think your point is brilliant.
1: I'm sufficiently outraged constantly.
0: Yeah, there you go. Brian, thank you. That was great.
1: All right, bye.
0: Yeah. Tom in Fargo, North Dakota. Hey, Tom, what's on your mind today?
2: Okay, yeah. I tried to tell you last week, but anyway, the point is, Trump has control over all the federal agencies, and one of them he has control over, and one he's been talking about getting rid of, is the FDIC. There's other agencies that are like the for credit unions, and then there's one for like stocks and bonds, and that's like, they're covered up to like $500,000. So it's nice for them. But I figure when Trump shuts that down, after he destroys the economy, his gold will be worth even more. I'm sure he's packing it away. He won't admit how much he actually has right now. Mm. But you know how much he really does like gold?
0: Yeah. I'm wondering how much of the Venezuelan gold has ended up in Donald Trump's backyard.

0: Carter, you know, in his one of his ballrooms in Mar-a-Lago. We know he steals from our government. I mean, you know, he stole hundreds of you know, boxes of files that were top secret and nuclear secrets and all that. I mean, we know that he steals from us. He did it before. The guy's a thief.
1: Yeah. The thing is, somebody might want to do before the Trump destroys the economy is to get your money and take it out of an FDIC bank or a credit and put it in a state bank or a bank that is not insured for federal insurance and do it. Well, I figure he'll do it.
0: I don't think you can find one.
1: Pardon me?
0: I don't think you could find one. I don't think any bank would want to not be FDIC insured. I mean, who would want a bank with a...
1: There are.
0: There are. Huh, interesting.
1: There are.
0: Not an area where I'm an expert here, Tom. Tom, thank you. That's an interesting thought experiment. I appreciate the call. Paul in Zilla, Washington. Hey, Paul, what's up?
2: Well, October 17th, no kings. Vote early.
0: There you go.
2: I'm seeing a lot more blue spots on the map around the United States, but, you know, we still have some towns that don't have anything going on. What's happening down in Walla Walla, Washington, one Pendleton, Oregon? And you would think a town named Liberal, Kansas would have an action going on.
0: And it doesn't?
2: But they don't have a blue dot on them yet. So, hey, all you listeners out there who are going, oh, somebody should do something. We should have something in my neighborhood. Take 15 minutes. Go to nokings.org. Become a host. It's easy.
0: There you go. And do it. Thank you, Paul. That was a marvelous public service announcement. I'll return the favor. People should check out Paradiso del Sol wines that you guys produce in Zilla, Washington. Paul, thanks for the call.
2: Thank you.
0: Yeah, sure enough. Good talking to you.
2: Thank you.
0: It's 44 and a half minutes past the hour. I'll be back with more of your calls in just a minute. It's the Tom Hartman Program, the True People's Media. Stick around.
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0: And conservative. I'll be right back with you.

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0: Hey, thanks so much for sharing our program and for reaching out to our stations and sponsors and letting them know that you're listening. It really means a lot to us. You know, a lot of us have an old car or truck sitting around somewhere, and maybe it still runs and maybe it doesn't, but we keep looking at it and thinking, I really ought to do something with that thing. 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Hey, Colleen, what's up?
1: Hi, Tom. Thank you for all you do. And I listen to you every single day.
0: Well, thank you, Colleen.
1: The reason I called is with regard to Planned Parenthood's opposition to Prop 40. Mm-hmm. It's actually a regional president's opposition. It is not Planned Parenthood itself. So staff have sent out messages that they are pro-Prop 40. Mm-hmm. The right wing sent out a large glossy flyer with statements from this regional president saying Planned Parenthood is in opposition.
0: Oh, geez. So that's how it ended up in, I don't remember if it was the Washington Post or the New York Times. I read that this morning when I was doing show prep, and I thought, really? But that makes perfect sense.
1: A friend was very upset about the flyer and called me. So I said, that just doesn't make sense. So I researched it a little bit.
0: Yeah. Well, thank you for that, Colleen.
1: Thank you.
0: Yeah. Thank you very much. I appreciate that. That was a valuable call. Thank you. Bill in Sun City, Arizona. Hey, Bill, what's on your mind today?
2: Hi, Tommy. How you doing today?
0: Good. What's up?
2: I'd like to refer you and the rest of we, the true people, to the Forbes 400 list of American millionaires. I'd like you to read it over the air, and I'd like the rest of we, the people, to employ what I call Blizzard technology. Blizzards are known to take out the power. Let's send them postcards. So you knock it off. Yeah. Not for sale. It's ours.
0: You know, the psychology necessary to become a billionaire, with very few exceptions. I mean, there's probably some reasonable billionaires out there who kind of stumbled into it or whatever. But the psychology necessary to accumulate $1 billion is pretty stark. I mean, it's pretty harsh. And I just don't think that these people will be affected by our disapproval at all. I don't think they care.
2: Tom, let them be known by the company or companies they keep.
0: Yeah.
2: Broadcast this list.
0: Yeah.
2: People, please look to this list and look at the companies they keep.
0: There was
2: how those companies affect you send them. A blizzard.
0: No, I get it, Bill. I get it. There was a fascinating article in The Economist this week. It's still up if you subscribe, about how it's not just the billionaires, that there are all these what you might call small businesses. They're not like United Healthcare or General Motors, but they're like, you know, the local chain of tire stores. Or the local restaurant that's got four outlets or something, that are owned by a family or an individual, and that individual is worth $200-400 million. They're not billionaires, they're not super rich, but they're pretty damn rich, and they're having an incredible influence on our politics, those groups, particularly local politics, which I thought was fascinating.
2: I've said this to you before, and you agreed with me. You have to start somewhere.
0: Yeah.
2: I'm starting at the top.
0: I agree.
2: Those people at the top affect those people.
0: I agree, Bill. I get
2: more
0: it.
2: Than you're willing to.
0: Yeah, okay. Bill, thank you. Patty in Fort Collins, Colorado. Hey, Patty, what's up?
3: Hey there. Thanks for all you do, Tom. I just recently got my $90 in the my bank account from Donald Trump, and I just wanted to let you know I'm going to be donating that to the local sexual assault victims advocacy.
0: Good on you, Patty.
3: I think that's appropriate. And kudos to the woman who called earlier today about donating that money. If you don't need it, thank you.
0: Yeah. Patty, I'm curious, did it show up in your checking account electronically?
3: Yeah.
0: Was it on the day that normally you get your...
3: I'm curious.
0: Was it on the day that you normally get your Social Security payment?
3: No, it's a week before.
0: Oh, interesting. Okay. Huh.
3: Yeah, well, and I'm also curious, since it's coming from Social Security, is he taking the money from Social Security to pay us?
0: It's coming out of the Medicare Trust Fund, not the Social Security Trust Fund.
3: Oh, the Medicare Trust Fund. Okay, gotcha.
0: Thanks for the heads up, Patty. Thank you.
3: Yeah, you bet. Okay.
0: Thank you. Dorothy in Phoenix, Arizona. Hey, Dorothy, you have the last minute. What's up?
4: Oh, good morning. I'm just wondering if we have to pay taxes on that money that comes to us.
0: I don't know. I was wondering out loud about that, and my guess is we won't find out until next spring when we get a 1099 or don't. I'll look into that when I get off the air. It's the kind of question that is just made for ChatGPT. So I'll find out. But that's an interesting question, especially if it kicked, I doubt it's enough to kick most people into a higher tax bracket. But if it flipped somebody into a higher tax bracket, it could be as much a curse as a benefit. Did you get your check, Dorothy, or your mom?
4: No, but I was just thinking about the 500 or the 5,000.
0: Yeah.
4: That might kick you into a higher tax bracket. And
0: yeah.
4: I'm just curious if you have to pay taxes as income.
0: Well, I'll track it down and I'll let you know tomorrow. Dorothy, thank you for the call.
4: Okay, thank you.
0: Thank you for listening to us there in Phoenix. And thank you for being with us today. We'll be back tomorrow, same time, same place. In the meantime, don't forget, democracy is not a spectator sport. It requires all of us, and that includes you. So get out there, get active, tag your ed. Have a great afternoon. Be good to yourself and the folks around you. Stay safe. Eat your veggies. Get your damn exercise. And get ready. We've got a lot to do, and the billionaire money is starting to pour in, so we've got to get real active. I'll catch up with you tomorrow.

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1: You're moving into a dimension, not only of sound and politics, but of absurdity. A journey into a land where facts are fiction and reality is up for debate. Up is down, lies disguised as truth, and logic is a distant memory. You've just crossed over into Opposite World. Fortunately, one voice dares to call it like it is. Welcome to The Nicole Sandler Show, your refuge from the madness, where truth still matters, even in Opposite World.
2: Well, not just one voice. There are a lot of voices, actually. And one of the loudest voices joins us now. And I'm so happy to welcome Alex Lawson back to the show. He, of course, is executive director of Social Security Works. But you're so much more than that. I mean, you do a lot of work there, but you're everywhere. And, you know, as I put in the headline for today's show, you're out there making good trouble. That's what you do to help protect our earned benefits that the idiots, that the evildoers out there keep trying to take from us. So thank you, Alex Lawson.
3: No, Nicole. Thank you for being out there every day telling the truth. You know, both of us are in many ways doing the same thing, which is just trying to break through a billionaire-owned media and propaganda armada. And, you know, one of the things that I do with Social Security often is I have to, what's telling is the stories that they're not telling. Right? That's a big part of it. Why don't people know that in the next presidential administration, there's going to be a choice? And one path is everybody loses a quarter of their Social Security benefits forever. And in the other, we just have billionaires pay the same rate as the rest of us as a minimum wage worker, same rate on all of their income, earned and unearned.
2: Yep.
3: Then we stop the cuts and we can expand benefits for everyone. The reason they don't want that story told, as you know, is it's such an obvious choice that if people knew the truth, they'd be like, yeah, just do the billionaire one.
2: Right.
3: They're the problem.
2: I mean, that's the key, and we've been screaming. Oh, hold on, we lost audio for some reason. My gremlins, they keep bugging me. I know YouTube, the audio streamers can hear us. The gremlins, though, attack me constantly, and I can't figure out what it is. Is that it?
3: Robot gremlins.
2: Okay, we got it now. All right, audio's back. Sorry about that. And I had an echo, too? Wow, sorry. The echo shouldn't be there. It's Monday, you know? Let me just make sure the echo is gone. But what we're saying is something that this is not new. What's been going on is the, you know, we have been screaming about this this cutoff. So we normal working stiffs, we pay into Social Security on all of our earnings. But there's a cap. What is it now? It's like 186,000 or something?
3: 184,500.
2: Okay. So what it is, there we go. All right. For somehow this, so the echo is going to be gone now. For some reason, people who make more than that, and there are quite a few of them, once they hit $184,000, some of them make it in the first hour of the new year, they don't have to pay. Is that the FICO taxes, right? They don't pay that at all anymore. Not that they get like a paycheck. You know, most of them get their earnings in other ways. And I hate the word earnings because they don't earn that money. They get that money, right? But after their earnings show $184,000, they don't pay another cent into that fund. Well, we pay it on 100% of our earnings. We're still paying it when we get to January 31st. That's not fair. And most people, I think, still don't realize it because if they watch Fox or they read right-wing blogs or media, they're not being told that.
3: That's right, and they're being told lies as well. They're being told lies and what they're being – it's all a strategy, Nicole, that you know, which is to convince people they're going to get nothing.
2: Right.
3: So that they will accept less than they're owed. And that's the key. So they want everyone to believe that Social Security is going bankrupt, that you're going to get bupkis, even though you paid in your entire working life.
2: Right. It's
3: there's
2: insolvent,
3: some sort of dire problem with the program. And none of that is true.
2: Right. Because it could
3: bankrupt.
2: Be fixed very easily if everyone paid into it on all their earnings. It could be fixed very easily. And yet
3: exactly. They
2: refuse to do that. Instead, they'd rather tell us that, oh, no, Social Security, it's going to go broke. Bullshit. There's a technical term. I have the expert. I hope it's on this bank. I don't think it is. But no, it isn't. I got it. Because it's Monday, I'm not set up right away. Okay, now.
4: Bullshit.
2: It's bullshit. Okay, so there now that
3: is.
2: We got that, we got the official word. So you went to a hearing. Now, hearings are usually held in Washington, D.C., aren't they?
3: Yeah, this is a really convoluted but very straightforward. Just remember, the billionaires are trying to steal our Social Security.
2: Yes, right.
3: And then everything fits under that, Nicole. But, you know, they're cowards, as you would expect. And so they know they can't do this in full view of the people. So they try to get behind as many closed doors as possible. They try to remove accountability as far as possible from the people. So Jody Arrington, and I do recommend if you Google Alex Lawson, Jody Arrington, you'll see our years-long bromance. He had me thrown out of his committee one time. He had me arrested in his committee one time. And all I'm ever doing is just saying, these guys are in here trying their hardest to cut and steal our Social Security. And he doesn't like that. So this time, they literally just moved the committee to Dallas, Texas. First time in 30 years that the Budget Committee has moved it to for what's called a field hearing. And I don't want to get too into this, but I will just foreshadow something. What they did is illegal, and we're going to hold them to account for it. They, on multiple levels, there are rules around how and why you can hold the field hearing. And to steal our Social Security benefits for billionaires is not one of them. So first of all, they gave us 2 days, and they moved it outside of D.C. Literally, not just me, but just think of me and be like, the reason he did this is so that I couldn't go, so that I couldn't raise my voice for the millions of people around the country who I raise our voices together in D.C.
2: Right.
3: So they did that. But I flew down to Dallas because this is the moment. This is, I can't stress this enough. It's not a future problem. They're doing this right now. I went there. I had a great partner, the Alliance for Retired Americans. We had these seniors, including some with disabilities, and it was like 103 degrees out there. And watch these videos. If you go Alex Lawson, Dallas.
2: Well, I'm going to play them for you here.
3: Yeah.
2: So what happened first, you got there like, you know, early, right, to make sure you'd get in. And you had a group of, what, 8 people with you. Who were, you know, that's not too many to ask. And allegedly, when there's a field hearing like this, it's supposed to be so that the public can comment.
3: Right.
2: So you get there and you're waiting. Instead of explaining what happened, let's just play this first video because it's truly astounding. So this is what happened.
3: Well, we were here 30 minutes ago when you wouldn't let us in, if you remember.
5: Correct.
3: And you made us wait in the sun.
6: We were informed, try to get here by 1:15 so that we do have enough time to get in and not be disruptive. And here we are waiting out in the heat, and then 2 snippety people came out being just awful.
3: And we said that we had seniors with mobility and health issues that needed to be in the air conditioning, and you told us to wait till 1:30. We did, and then you said wait till 1:50, and now you're telling us that we all can't go in.
7: That is the most ridiculous thing I ever heard.
3: So if you only had 3 seats, what I'm wondering
2: is
3: if you knew that when you told us to be out here and wait in the heat for 40 minutes after we told you that we had people with mobility and health issues and waiting in the heat was actually dangerous for them, and you told us to wait.
5: Excuse me, would you identify yourselves, please?
7: We most definitely know that they want to cut Social Security, and they don't want to take the chance right here before the midterms at having anything get out. I mean, when it's supposed to be a public hearing, my goodness, not very public if they won't let us in.
4: It seems like they don't want to hear from you. What message were you intending to deliver today?
6: Well, we're a strong activist group, and we know that a lot of people are not okay. And so we become the eyes and ears who is out there hitting the pavement for others and for our community. That's the least we could do.
8: Nobody wants to cut Social Security benefits.
2: There you are.
8: Except a handful of Republicans behind these doors here and the billionaires on Wall Street who tell them what to do. That's why we're here with our folks, our friends and allies from the Texas Alliance for Retired Americans, friends from AARP, and others who are here to raise our voices and say, you're not going to do this in secret. We're going to show up. This is a public meeting. Congress works for us. They're not our bosses. We're their bosses, and we are not going to let them reach into our pockets and steal our earned benefits.
2: That, you know, there you go. And yet, so eventually, I know you got in. How many people got in?
3: Three.
2: Well, we're going to show a video from inside the meeting in just a moment.
3: Everybody should take a look at how big that room is, because it's enormous and it's filled with hundreds of people. And I'm like, who are these people?
2: Right. There are tons of people. And yeah, hundreds of people. It's a huge room. And it looked to me like there were lots of seats there.
3: Tons
2: of
3: seats.
2: Empty seats. So for them to say only three.
3: And can I say one thing that wasn't
2: in
3: that wonderful video, which our friends just doing really amazing work down in Texas, Progress, Texas. They've been just really at the forefront of a lot of covering. Because, you know, Ken Paxton is a pro-privatization guy. So, like, this is all the, you know, the birds of a feather. I don't know. I should try to be meaner. Snippety, though, is what I'm going to try to break, right? Because those two were so snippety. But what is important are that's not in that video is that I asked for a reasonable accommodation, right? I asked for a reasonable accommodation for the people who with disabilities who are with us. This is the second largest disability program in the country is Social Security. It's a public hearing. ADA demands that a reasonable accommodation be made for people with disabilities to be able to take part in our government.
2: Sure.
3: And those two just turned their backs and walked away from us. And they walked into, and I don't know if I want to like, I think, I don't want to like leave it to the end, but there's so much to unpack with this next thing I'm going to say.
2: Yeah.
3: And I didn't find out about it until afterwards. But the whole time I was like, where am I?
2: Yeah.
3: Because there's like armed militia, private security, but not like rent-a-cops, like armed militia style. Because I got there in the morning at 9 a.m. to just see how things were going to be set up.
2: Right.
3: The moment I crossed the threshold, a golf cart pulls up. Like, they saw me on cameras, golf cart pulls up. So I start being like, oh, public meeting, you know, I talk. And I usually gonna talk circles around this guy. And nope, he's for real. And he's armed and he's like, leave.
2: Whoa.
3: So I was like, okay, this is a different level. And I, you know I'm going to protest, so I'm trying to figure out what I am looking at.
2: Right.
3: I'm also me. So
2: yes,
3: when he told me I had to leave, I was like, no. And I just took a really long tour because I still wanted to see what was where we were. And there's this huge statue garden and I start walking through it cause the art is amazing. And I'm like, those are Rodin's. Like I'm looking around. I'm like, this is not.
2: This is
3: dripping with money.
2: Right.
3: Right. So all of that. And then when I go down, so later, right now I'm let in and I go down. It's a facsimile of the U.S. Capitol, like a bunker underground facsimile of the U.S. Capitol, including the fascists behind the dais, like the trappings of power. And I'm looking around. I'm like, where am I? Because this definitely is like a intense setup. Who is this public? And, you know, is this actually U.S. government property? But I'm like, no, it's not, because those were security guards. So anyways, I will ruin the punchline here, but it's a billionaire's compound. It's Harlan Crowe.
2: Whoa.
3: The dude who bought Clarence Thomas's spot RV on the Supreme Court.
2: And the billionaire, right? Oh, my God.
3: That's whose property we're on. That's where he built a fake capital, and then real members of Congress came there to bow and scrape before him. And I looked, and they're the senators, and I'm like, I don't know who that guy is. So I was wondering, like, who's at the front row? And it wasn't until Lone Star left, a great journalist, just a fantastic journalism. She's the one Michelle is the person who reported.
2: Her name Michelle Davis?
3: And broke it open. And I was like, oh my God, this is so disgusting. They took the hearing to avoid the public. And to do that, they brought it to Dallas, but not even that wasn't enough. There's more than enough public buildings in Dallas. By law, they're required to do it in a publicly accessible place in a public building.
2: Wow.
3: You can use private buildings if there's no public one available. We're in Dallas. So they chose to put it in a billionaire's compound. And here's the part that galls me, Nicole. The whole thing does, because I get riled up with rage.
2: I hear you.
3: We paid for it. We paid a billionaire to use his bunker to plot to steal our Social Security benefits. So you better be sure that amongst all the other things, we are filing ethics complaints. Good. And we are going to hold to account everybody involved in that process. Jody Arrington's on his way out, but he's going to be a private citizen. And you know what? We're going to pursue him in every avenue that he takes for what he's done. And so with that set up, I went in and I listened to their garbage, and I knew that they were going to lie and try to obfuscate what they were actually talking about. And so I decided to make it clear to people that, yes, this is a commission to cut Social Security. That's all it is and all it will ever be.
2: So you stood up and opened your mouth. Here's Alex. Oh, hold on. You're muted. Okay.
9: Security has nothing to do with the debt. $4.5 trillion in tax handouts to billionaires. Social Security by law cannot contribute to the debt. This is a commission to cut Social Security, which is deeply unpopular, which is why you did not allow the public in today, and why you're setting up a closed door commission to cut Social Security benefits. Social Security has not contributed to the debt. Social Security cannot contribute to the debt. This hearing is a farce. We know what contributed to the debt: tax handouts to billionaires. We don't need a bipartisan commission. We got a bipartisan Congress. This hearing is a farce. This hearing is a farce. Social Security has nothing to do with the debt.
2: All right, we missed the first few words, so you heard him again.
3: This hearing is
2: a farce. Right. So you just stood up and, you know, heard enough and started saying it. So people are looking at you, and then these faux police come and escort you out?
3: So actually, the security were surrounding me the whole time. Because I'm telling you, if you Google Jody Arrington, Alex Lawson, you'll see he knows exactly who I am. He hates me on sight. And his staff all do. And I don't hide. I gave him my business card right when I walk up. I'm like, this is me. And so, you know, I did that knowing that all of these guys are there to escort me out. I didn't know if they would arrest me, or they were private security. So I was like, they probably can't detain me, right? But a Dallas police officer came, and she's the one who actually escorted me out. And she actually said, you did a good job. It's hard raising your voice for something that you believe in. You did a good job in the elevator going up. And I was like, didn't expect that that shout out from the cop, but I did. And then they were sort of discussing what they were going to do. And I was like, yeah, I'm listening, but I'm just going to keep walking off of your private property, because as soon as I'm on the sidewalk, you know, you guys can't do anything to me.
2: Right.
3: And the police officer. So that's a little bit of activism. It is ridiculous to me that the most coverage that this commission, which is super real, Nicole, and let me just tell you what they're going to do is they're going to wait until after the election, and then in the so-called lame duck, right, which is the final session, this is when all the members who lost, they're on their way out.
2: Right.
3: They have zero accountability. That's when this commission is set up to move forward. So they'll take the vote in the lame duck, and they probably have enough votes to pass it with people who are on their way out. Now, we are confident that we can peel them off, right? It's a game of subtraction here, and, you know, ruin their day. We're making it known. If you vote for a commission to cut Social Security, that's your
2: prerogative.
3: What comes after. that is what people will know you
2: yes.
3: as
2: okay.
3: forever. And it would rely on multiple Democrats in the Senate voting, right?
2: Right.
3: So
2: that's your badge of dishonor is what it is. And you'll be wearing it and we'll all make sure.
3: Legacy. That's what I was searching for. Legacy, a dis legacy for you. But it's real. And if the news were doing their job, and they just measured things based on what people care about and of importance to them, you think that more corporate media would be talking about a potential quarter of everyone's Social Security benefits going away, right? Like that would be a news story that would lead.
2: Yes. So that's what they were voting on. So is there a list of names of who was there, like members of Congress who could vote on this, who are
3: yeah.
2: in cahoots with these people?
3: Absolutely. But it is complicated. So what I say is just go to socialsecurityworks.org
2: uh-huh.
3: and keep up with us because we'll tell you.
2: Got it all there.
3: Because this stuff is how it works, Nicole. I had a piece that was written about why we and me are effective. It's because we pay attention to the absolutely mind-numbingly boring
2: right.
3: process of Congress, where through process and committee and data, and it's so soft-spoken, and you heard him, the gentleman is out of order. That was aimed at me. Horrible decisions that would impoverish and kill millions of people are done with quiet voices. And so that's what we pay attention to so that we get to raise our voices loud. What they're actually going to do is create a commission. They call it a fiscal commission or a debt commission. They definitely don't call it the Social Security Cutting Commission. That's what it is.
2: Right.
3: And I've literally been fighting these commissions for 16 years, Nicole.
2: Yes, I know.
3: You can
2: it.
3: Google Alex Lawson, Alan Simpson, and see the first time I exposed a closed door Social Security
2: Shit.
3: Cutting
2: yeah.
3: commission. But what they do is they give Congress is self-governed, so they can write rules for themselves. And so there are rules that won't let them cut Social Security benefits without 60 votes in the Senate, unless they actually pass something that allows them to do it,
2: oh
3: right?
2: My
3: so
2: God.
3: They can have a commission and then give it the authority to create law in whatever way they want. And that's what we're fighting against is a commission that has fast track authority. What that means is that it doesn't go through committees. It just goes right down to the floor and then an up or down vote, no amendments. So no one will be able to amend it one way or the other. And they learned these changes from how we defeated the Bowles-Simpson Commission in 2010.
2: Wow.
3: So what they've done is they've made it much more dangerous. But 16 years later, the billionaires are still at their bullshit.
2: Wow. Wow. Wow. And on top of all that, I'm sorry, we saw that hearing room you were in. We saw a little bit of it because from your selfie camera, it did look like a replica of a, you know, like you were in the Capitol.
3: Yes.
2: It reminded me of the TV show Paradise, where they created a whole second world so that they could escape to it when our real world was destroyed. And the
3: where
2: analogy
3: they destroyed,
2: there, that they
3: right?
2: destroyed is the analogy is frightening. It was the billionaires who did it. You know, it's foreshadowing this. And
3: I'm telling you, the whole thing, that's what it felt like. I don't know. I know that show, but it was like all of those creepy dystopian things mushed into one. And that's what it was.
2: And who knows how much more of this stuff they have. You
3: exactly
2: got a step into this alternate world that they built. Who knows what else they've got, where and how. And Harlan Crowe, holy shit, he's got enough money to do it.
3: Yeah. He literally bought a Supreme Court justice's vote, right? I mean, he has a Supreme Court justice who votes just for him. And that's the problem of our time, although it's as old as humanity, is that the very rich and the very powerful do not believe that they have to follow any rules,
2: right?
3: Either legal, moral, nothing. They believe that whatever they want to do, they are justified in doing it because they are übermensch. They are above any sort of consideration that the mere mortals have to take into account. And the problem is when you have that much money, you can say the dumbest ideas that, I mean, just watch Joe Rogan talk to Peter Thiel right? And just be like, this is like this is like hearing your drunk uncle at Thanksgiving talking to the high person outside of 7-Eleven and be like, yeah, bro, that is what it's like. But these are two of the most influential. One of them's one of the richest, most powerful men in the world. And the other one has a propaganda cannon paid for by Peter Thiel that blasts this stuff out. So they create a reality that is not at all related to our reality, except in its perversion, in its inversion. Because what they try to do is say, you know what's brave? Cutting tens of millions of seniors and people with disabilities, Social Security benefits that they need to live. That's what's brave. The amount of times in this hearing that Leon Panetta, that Rob Portman, that the other speakers, one after another, talked about the bravery that it would take to make the hard decisions to cut Social Security benefits. That's what they were talking about. And then they'd be like, but we need the commission to give us cover. You need to give members cover. And they're very open about their worldview, where it is brave to impoverish, harm, and yes, kill seniors, people with disabilities, people who've played by the rules, paid into the system their entire working lives, to take their money, our money, a quarter of it forever, and all of it in service of Harlan Crowe and his less than 1,000 billionaires here in the United States of America, who believe that all of us are disposable and nothing more than profit centers to extract money from.
2: And did they say what their reasoning is, why they're so brave to try to cut our earned benefits, the money that we put into this fund, frankly, our entire lives? Why? So they,
3: I mean,
2: what are they going to do with it?
3: They're, the answer is because the billionaires don't want to pay into Social Security on all of their income. Right. So we know how simple the choice is, and they know how simple the choice is. They don't want to pay into Social Security on all of their income. They have a black hole where their soul should be, and they try to fill it with money, but it'll never be filled. So they're driven by this emptiness to just consume more and more. They have lots of justifications they use, but they're all garbage. So I won't even give them any time. The main thing that everyone needs to understand is Social Security has nothing to do with the debt.
2: Hello.
3: It's a self-financed program. Now, in a separate conversation, you want to argue with me about what to do with the debt. I say tax those same billionaires, right? Like, the debt has been primarily driven by tax handouts to billionaires.
2: Yes. Yeah, exactly. So make them pay the taxes that they're dodging. We pay at whatever rate we pay. They pay at a much lower rate. And they say, well, why should we pay more money? Because you're hoarding the money. They're hoarding everything. You know, I live out in Phoenix. We're looking for a house to rent. Well, you can't find one because they're buying them all up. And the ones we do look at, they're owned by brokerage firms or investment houses. You know, very few of them are privately owned properties. It's really and they're driving the prices up because they can. I wanted to ask you, you were going to be here last week to talk about this, and at the last minute you emailed me and said, Nicole, I'm so sorry, but I'm in the middle of this.
3: I am so sorry.
2: No worries, but now I feel like, okay, this is so important. So what was that important? Of course, everything you do is. Is that anything we should be worried about, what you were working on last week?
3: There's a lot to be worried about on a lot of fronts, yeah. But I'm not going to, I'd like to get people to actually focus on the commission
2: yes,
3: and the lame duck threat.
2: Absolutely.
3: And also because the other thing, I also feel like if I'm not pushing this on Social Security, no one else is going to.
2: Yep.
3: Where we have lots of allies in healthcare and drug prices,
2: mm-hmm.
3: and
2: right.
3: And we still have to, do our part as strongly as possible.
2: Yes.
3: But right now, it's all about voting early, getting people signed up to vote early. Go to NoKings.org, October 17th.
2: Yes.
3: That's it. That's what it's about right now. And we need to, and if you think we have it in the bag, you're wrong.
2: Yep.
3: You're wrong. You have to understand that the billionaires built a fake capital in a bunker in Dallas, okay?
2: Wow.
3: They will go to extraordinary lengths. And look at Brazil right now. Bolsonaro took a lead, a fascist, with support from the American fascists. Took the lead. There's a runoff coming, but he got more votes than Lula. And so that and the polling was not showing that, right? At the end, it tightened. But, like, we have to understand that they will throw everything they can at this because they know the neoliberal end of the road is upon us, right? Like, they've squeezed every nickel out of us. And so now the people are going to fight back in a major way if the billionaires don't take our ability to fight back away from us first, right? So that's the race that we're in.
2: Okay.
3: Electoral power is not enough. Listen to that, leftists. But it is an enormous part of it. So if you don't do the electoral power, if you don't vote, then you are absolutely not doing everything that you can. And so if anybody is telling you that, like, oh, your vote's not going to do anything, that person's probably a Fed or they're an idiot.
2: Right.
3: If there was no power in it, why would they spend all their time trying to take it away from us? So we need to use every avenue that we have at our disposal.
2: Yep.
3: To raise our voices, to demonstrate our power, and to say no to what is a fascist takeover of the United States of America that we're living through right now. It's scary to say it. It's scary to know it. No cavalry is coming to save us. It's up to us to save us. And that's kind of nerve-wracking, but it should give us an immense hope as well, because that means that we can build whatever future we want together. It's us who are going to do it. So we can build it. And all we have to do is say no to less than 1,000 billionaires and be like, no, I don't want to picture the end of the world with your AI environmental dystopian end of the world. I want to imagine, and it's easy, a country with healthcare,
2: yes,
3: a country with great public education, a country whose foreign policy is not driven by imperialism and war, but diplomacy and peace, right? Like, it has to be easier for people to envision the future that we can build together than to listen to Peter Thiel and Elon Musk and all of his idiot bros like Joe Rogan painting this picture of the inevitable end of the world. It's a nihilistic path that ends, right? And Donald Trump is 100%, it's been reported.
2: Yeah.
3: He says, what does it matter? I'll be dead,
2: oh
3: right?
2: God.
3: He doesn't believe in the future because he's so narcissistic that he believes the world ends when he does. And that's what drives these billionaires. And we have to understand that I believe in the future. There's more to life and this world than just me. There's my family, my community, my nation, the world. And we have to fight for that against this deep nihilism that is emanating from the billionaires.
2: So to wrap it up, they are planning on doing this lame duck thing between the election and when the new crop of elected officials take power. So between November 4th and January 20th, they're planning to have not even a hearing, to call this commission together and make this thing happen where they can cut Social Security?
3: What they're planning to do is in the lame duck, they're going to vote to impanel a commission. And then the commission will be in the next Congress. So on the way out, these members are going to impanel a commission that has powers above and beyond Congress that the next Congress will have to by law. And so they learned that the Bull-Simpson Commission, which was created by executive order, did not have the force of law. So they would use the force of law to create this thing, this commission, and then we'd have to fight it in the next Congress. But they've really cooked it so that it will be extraordinarily difficult to stop. And so we have to stop the creation of it in the lame duck, because
2: they've done the work. Right.
3: They've spent 2 years. If you Google Jody Arrington, Alex Lawson, you'll see me at every step of the way along those 2 years. They've done 2 years moving it along so that they can pass it in the lame duck, and then we will have to fight it the future.
2: And they did this all secretly. So what can we do? What do you need us to do?
3: Right now, October 17th, no kings. The election is the most important part, because we need to send a message that Social Security is on the ballot, and if you touch it, you're cooked. And then you need to understand that the day after the election, regardless, there's more work to be had. And so if you go to socialsecurityworks.org, you can sign a petition against the commission and against any Social Security cuts. And we're going to have a huge amount of action to take, calls, letters, showing up in person, everything we can think of, and then whatever you all can also think of and send to me, because most of my best ideas come from people sending it in and being like, you know what, we need to raise our voices, not try to defeat the billionaires by ourselves, get organized. So that's why I keep pointing out

0: with your community. Social Security Works, socialsecurityworks.org online or on all the social media, yes. But stand with us as we fight back. And I know it's bleak, but remember, Social Security was created out of the depths of the Great Depression, right? So from adversity, solidarity grows. And yes, we're in the midst of adversity, but now is the time for us to find our solidarity, work with each other, and build a future that works for working people and not just the billionaires.
1: Absolutely. Alex Lawson, thank you for this. Thank you for doing the work and letting us know what the fuck is going on, because obviously we're not hearing it from anywhere else. I mean, the fact that this compound exists in Dallas is mind-blowing. That takes it to another level because they've, as you said, they've been preparing for this all along. And I guess they're preparing for after what they see as the takeover. We can't let it happen. So, you know, I always say information is power. Social Security Works, that's your headquarters. And participating, join your local Indivisible. Go to an event, a No Kings event on October 17th. Make sure you're plugged in. Watch this show or listen to this show, because whatever information I get, I will pass on. It's that important. I mean, God, your future depends on it. Your kids' futures depend on it. So, Alex, you're the best. Thank you. And please
0: stay in
1: touch and keep me posted. And, you know, you've got this outlet anytime.
0: Thanks for having me, as always.
1: Thank you so much. All right. Take care. Be good. Be safe. Alex Lawson. Wow. I don't know about you, but I'm a bit stunned. And that video really did it. Are you as stunned as I am? I mean, I'm looking at the chat room. How many years has Alex been at this? He's been there as long as I have been doing this show. I mean, I first met Alex Lawson, I believe, back in the Air America days. He's been at it for a long, long time. I'll tell you what, because I'm kind of shaken here, as you should be. I'll tell you what, they cut 25% of my Social Security. We wind up moving in with the kids because, you know, I'm still I'm not recovering. I shouldn't say recovering. I'm still hurt by the 2008 Bush Depression. Yeah, some people called it a recession. His housing crash. When I lost my home, I had just been fired from my job at WINZ, Clear Channel, Miami. Because they were getting ready to turn my station, the Air America affiliate down there, into the fourth sports talk station in South Florida. Because, you know, that's what you need, another sports talk station, right? So, I wound up actually losing my house. I let it go in a short sale. Yeah, because it was either that or, you know, go through foreclosure, which I didn't want to do. And I had my life savings into that. When I left Boston, moved down to South Florida, my father had died, and I bought my sister out of her part of the house, and I put all my cash into it, you know, my life savings. Over like $200,000 I put into that house, and I walked away with $10,000. So my retirement, I mean, everything was fucked up by George Bush and, you know, his mishandling of our country and, you know, causing that housing crisis. And I've been fucked up financially since. So, you know, if they're going to do it again, we can't let this happen. We all must be involved. All right, I'm going to take a little break. I'm going to get the phones hooked up because I forgot to do

Florida earlier. And yeah, we'll come back. And if you want to weigh in on any of what you just heard from Alex Lawson at Social Security Works, yeah, call in. Give me a couple of minutes. Actually, you'll enjoy this part of the break anyway. All right. The Marsh Family has a new song. So enjoy while I do this.

0: The Marsh family, who are so
1: talented. Thank you so much for watching
0: talented.
1: Our video. If you liked what you heard, then please buy live tickets and or live stream tickets to come see us at our gig on the 24th of October in Ashford. And remember, you can still buy our debut album, Hollow Chapters, on all streaming platforms using the link in our bio. Bye.
0: Bye. The Marsh family, again, who are, they're just so talented. You know what? When you have talent like that, I think you'll always be able to take care of yourself. And if you break through on the interwebs, you know, you can get a stream of income. And so thank you to those of you who support this show. Because frankly, without you, I don't know what I'd be doing. Radio has completely, changed. There are no jobs for me like there were in the 90s when I was doing fairly well. There's a, now I lost it. Oh, shoot. All right, let me see if I can find it. Someone sent me, a friend of mine sent me an article about AI radio, believe it or not. Not like the kind that I did, you know, for 8 weeks at the beginning of the year. There's a company, in case you don't know the story, who is doing, you know, they're not trying to put stations that are on the air off the air. They're not trying to put people out of work. But I do think inevitably that would be the end of it. But what, if I can find it, damn it. What this article tells you, shit, okay, I know where she sent it. For some reason, you know, I come in here like all prepared and then all my tabs somehow get closed because I am more organized than this, I promise you. All right, I'm going to find it though. Oh, I should have looked during the break. Anyway, the bottom line is there's this, it's an article. I'll find it for you for tomorrow. What are we doing tomorrow? Tomorrow? Shit. No, that's next week. Phew. Tomorrow, I have the AI guy coming back on, I think. Remember, you know, when I, months and months ago, I had a guy on who's like an expert on AI to try to find out, like, what it's doing to us. And now, you know, an expert from Anthropic who quit his job, giving up potentially millions of dollars because, you know, he's got stock options and they haven't gone public yet. And when they do, he's, you know, well situated to get millions and millions of dollars. Well, he quit before he had that chance to warn the world that he believes AI will destroy us, will kill us all by the end of the decade. Now, I don't know if that means by like 2030, you know, the end of 2029, because that's really soon, or, you know, 2036. Either way, the fact that that's being talked about and I think it's real, you know, is another thing to be frightened of. No wonder I developed an ulcer. Yeah, if you didn't hear, in one of my issues, editions of The Mal Lady Show. That's one of the things going on in my stomach. An ulcer. Lovely. So I'm trying not to worry. If you saw Ted Lasso last week when Roy was trying to keep Keely calm because allegedly her blood pressure was high. She was actually pregnant. And so they wanted her to stay calm. And he acted out the football game using her makeup and stuff. So as I was arguing with someone, I don't know, from some company on the phone, David came out with two of my things of makeup and started doing it to calm me down. It was, yeah, I guess you had to be there, but it was funny. I'm making all these TV analogies, but holy shit, that Capitol replica reminded me of that show Paradise. My God, that's scary. The other, what was the other thing I wanted to tell you? Oh, the AI doc that I've told you about before is streaming. I know it's on Netflix. It's probably on a few of the other streaming services. You should watch it. Anyway, that AI expert is supposed to come back on tomorrow. And what I want to do is play for him. Remember, a week or two ago, I interviewed Claude. Yeah, the Claude chatbot from Anthropic. And when I asked him how much water and electricity and resources our conversation was using up, he like downplayed it. Like, oh, it's nothing. You got to look at the big picture, not just, you know, the individual elements. And you know, tried to make it seem like this is not doing any harm. I know it is. And the way he explained it last time, no, even like a simple writing, asking a question of ChatGPT uses a hell of a lot of resources. And people are using it for everything now. Everything. So, you know, there's that. But I'll have time to get into some other stuff. So I will find that article about the AI radio. And I told you about the experiment another company is doing with not only AI radio, but different businesses. They gave, from all the different AI companies, the big ones, gave them, in the case of radio, gave each of them $20. And said, start a radio station and make it profitable and, you know, and do it as if this radio station is going to be around forever. And they did. There are five radio stations. One of them, the Anthropic one, go figure. And you know what? The voice of the DJ was just like Claude when he was on this show. How interesting. But I guess they're not cloning a million voices and doing that. That's happening too. And I listened for a while and it knew I was it, called me out, Chandler, Arizona. Wow. Because only like 10 people were listening. And one of them, I can't remember which one, I think that one was the most profitable of all of them and had maybe $200 in the bank. Because they use that money. I don't know how they earn it. They have to sell advertising. It's weird. It's interesting, but it doesn't mean that we should be doing it. I don't know. But watch the AI doc. It is scary. There's other news that I did want to tell you about. And I don't like to dance on people's graves. But I read this morning that Denny Hastert died. Remember Denny Hastert? He was a Speaker of the House. Did I not put it on my news notes? I must have put it somewhere else because I don't think I have it here. But yeah, Denny Hastert died. Denny Hastert, who was a Democrat. And I believe was Speaker for a while. My memory is no good anymore. I'll call it old age disease. Anyway, it was found out that he was, you know, stooping little boys. So when I read online that he had died, I think I responded with good riddance, or actually bad riddance. I don't quite know what riddance means. Do you? Does anybody? Yeah, or just, you know, good, be gone. We don't need people like that. The other stuff, like in the news, this one is frightening. The Epstein whistleblower who exposed the relationship between Howard Lutnick and Jeffrey Epstein has died by suicide. He was 57 years old. His name was Simon Andries, Andriesz. He's the one who alerted Congress to Howard Lutnick's ties to Jeffrey Epstein. He was 57 years old. He's a British former banker who once worked under Lutnick, so to speak, at the brokerage firm BGC Partners. And according to a transparency group that had hosted him at whistleblowing events, the banker confirmed his death. Earlier this year, Andrews searched the Justice Department's Epstein files for HWL, Lutnick's initials, and gave House Oversight lawmakers a 2018 email chain in which Lutnick and Epstein discussed Adfin, a company they had both invested in. The emails contradicted Lutnick's claim that he cut off contact with Epstein soon after meeting him in 2005. Don't you remember? He walked in his house and saw a massage table and he was so creeped out, he never had anything to do with him ever again. Or so he said. But these emails show that these two remained friendly, in contact, a decade after Epstein pleaded guilty for soliciting a minor. And Lutnick later acknowledged traveling to Epstein's island with his family in 2012, remember? With his children and their nannies. Years earlier, Andrews, who said he was fired from BGC after raising concerns about accounting irregularities, he told the FBI in 2020 and 2021 that Lutnick had undeclared business ties to Epstein, but the FBI didn't investigate, according to the BBC. Sorry, the Commerce Department and FBI did not immediately respond to requests for comment. Go figure. By the way, I got that news from Aaron Parnes, who writes a really informative Substack, like the news he puts out twice a day, in the morning and in the evening, East Coast time. And you find stuff in there that I don't find anywhere else. And I told you last week that he's been targeted. They're trying to censor him. And today he wrote, TikTok, the platform, has started putting warning labels on his videos, telling viewers to, quote, check your sources before sharing. And he writes, think about that for a second. I report on Trump attacking the press, on soldiers who say their warnings were ignored, on Epstein survivors demanding accountability, and suddenly my work comes with a caution sign attached. Well, you know what? Checking your sources is good advice. And if I see that Aaron Parnes wrote it, I'm cool. I trust it because he's doing really good work, but they are targeting him. You know, that's why I ask you to support the people who you know you can trust. If I get something wrong, I'm going to correct it because that's part of my job. Oh, and this is a lovely story to go out on for today. The Ku Klux Klan, that is, yes, still around, is trying to rebrand itself as the Knights Party, as in, you know, Order of the Queen, King, K-N-I-G-H-T-S, the Knights Party to grow its base. But its leader...
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3: And welcome, brothers, sisters, working class heroes. This is the Rick Smith Show. Thanks so much for being here today on the big program. Lots to get to, lots to talk about. Don't know if you saw over the weekend the big Power to the People Festival in D.C., a day of peace, love, justice, and music. Some big names took to the stage. Bruce Springsteen was there. Dropkick Murphys were there. Tom Morello. The Foo Fighters. Dave Matthews. Bunch of folks. A star-studded cast of musical, really influential musical folks. Stephen Stills was there. Lots of people would have loved to have been there. Could not get tickets. But here's the thing. I've been asking for a long time. Where's this generation? And the music that's going to make it, going to make the message of this time. Because look, music can do what speeches and polls and policy papers don't. Music can make people feel. You know, there are things that, you know, you go back and you think of certain songs and certain moments that really keep you in the moment, keep you and touch the soul. And for me, you know, I remember the first time I heard Ohio, the Crosby, Stills, Nash & Young song. You know, anyone who lived during that time period. And I was a little bit before me, but you hear this song and the line "Four Dead in Ohio," you know, the first time you heard that, if you lived in that era, you knew what that meant. And you knew the feeling and the anger and the, you know, everything that came along with it. I think of the Buffalo Springfield song, "For What It's Worth." You know, nobody's right if everybody's wrong. You know, look what's going on here. You know, it's power. And, you know, for a while, I don't think we've had that. I mean, you go early hip hop, yes, but I think we've commercialized and we've lost some. And I'm hoping, you know, weekends like this come out and give the opportunity to really begin to push. And also over the weekend, you know, at the festival, our friend Jimmy Williams Jr. was there. The Dropkick Murphys during their set, I had this to say.
4: Any union people in the house? Are there union people in the house? Look, this fight that we take on now going forward is bigger than any one of us in this room. And the American labor movement, those working people that built this country now for generations, is ready to fight with you to take back our democracy once and for all. We're going to work together. We're going to fight together and we're going to win together in November. We are in this fight with you and we will lead this fight to bring about change for the working class, because in the labor movement, we fight fear with passion. We fight hate with love. We fight division with unity.
3: With unity. And look, you know, the reality is we need that passion now more than ever. And look, a great musical event. I spoke to a couple of people who were there. And again, wish I had the opportunity. But there should be more of these. There should be more opportunities for people's message and this kind of atmosphere to where people can be part of the struggle. And look, music being part of the preservation of the story of today and telling the stories of real hardship. Because understand, and I've been talking to a lot of people, just people I grab off the street. We're in our normal lives and, you know, stuck together for a couple of minutes and you strike up a conversation. People are struggling and people are looking for that glimmer of hope. And as I say all the time, there are folks who, if you throw an anchor to a drowning man, he's going to grab it. And that's what Trump was. I believe Trump is the anchor that we in the drowning working class of this country, some have grabbed onto. And it's making us all much, much worse off. So in this moment, look, the festival was fabulous. I hope there'll be more down the road. But beyond that, the message of unity, of coming together, of standing and fighting together, of a common purpose, a common goal, a common destination, it's something we desperately, desperately need. I want to hear your thoughts. Email me, rick@thericksmithshow.com. What do you think? Is there music that I'm missing out there that is speaking to this generation, that is speaking to this moment? I want to hear it. rick@thericksmithshow.com. Right back. I'm Rick Smith, and this is Labor History in 2. On this day in labor history, the year was 1945. That was a day known in Hollywood as Black Friday. After World War II, the movie industry began to rake in profits. But they did not pass those profits along to their employees. 10,000 members of the Conference of Studio Unions were on strike. They were part of the Brotherhood of Carpenters and Joiners. They were also in a jurisdictional battle with the International Alliance of Theatrical Stage Employees, or IATSE, over who should represent stage decorators. The strike wore on for half a year. The studios had more than 100 films backlogged and were able to wait out the strikers. But as the strike continued and the studios remained silent, pressure mounted. Despite the tensions between the two unions, thousands of IATSE members refused to cross the picket lines. On Black Friday, the strikers decided to concentrate their efforts at the Warner Brothers Studios gate. 300 picketers gathered to hold the line. Scabs, hired by Warner Brothers, tried to drive through the workers' picket lines to the studio. Variety accounted what happened next, writing, quote, "Strikers deployed from their barricades, halted non-strikers, and rolled three automobiles on their sides. By noon, reinforcements arrived from both sides. Firemen were called in to turn their hoses on the striking workers. Warner Brothers security deployed tear gas. Common for the time, accusations were hurled that the Conference of Studio Union Strikers were communists. As a result of the strike, the Conference of Studio Union's employees were assigned to other jobs in the studios. When they refused, they were locked out. The union never recovered. The violence at the Warner Brothers Studios gate also helped to fuel the passage of the Taft-Hartley Act through Congress, which eroded union protections. Like what you hear? Check out more at laborhistoryin2.com.
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3: So I got to tell you, the propaganda machine is doing its job, working overtime. I look at this piece by Mark Thiessen of the American Enterprise Institute over at the Washington Post. The headline, most of today's higher prices are Biden-era inflation. He says crime's down, the economy's strong, and voters are unhappy. And he goes into basically saying, it's all Biden's fault. It's all Biden's fault. Because, well, dear leader, might get unhappy. I don't know. I just think there are some people who are just so tunnel visioned that this guy has to be the savior, that any justification, any rationalization, it's all going to be the other guy. Like Trump said on day one, anything good, it's going to be me. Anything bad, going to be the last guy. And here to share some thoughts about the last set of job numbers. And again, it's been a while since the last guy's been around. So these job numbers, I don't know. But that's why I've asked our good friend Mateus Vernango to come share some thoughts. He's a professor of economics there at Bucknell University, also the director of the Bucknell Institute for Public Policy. Mateus, thanks for taking time for us.
5: Oh, thank you for having me, Rick.
3: So September added 29,000 jobs. Unemployment rate rose just to 4.2. Wages are growing more slowly than inflation. We see all these stories in plain English. Are working people already in a recession, even if the official numbers haven't said we're there yet?
5: Oh, yeah. I mean, the situation is not good for workers. The creation of jobs is very limited. The levels of people discouraged in the labor market are large. Long-term unemployment, people that cannot find jobs and have not found jobs for more than whatever, 20, remember the precise number of months. It's about a third of the labor force. So these are people that are essentially excluded from the things that we consider to be part of the if we can still talk about something like the American dream. So all of those things are not new. It is true that the slowdown started at the end of the last year of the Biden administration. That did not help him in the election, I think, or the Democratic Party, I should say. But they intensified. These trends have intensified under Trump. And of course, what made things worse is the acceleration of inflation. And that clearly has nothing to do, in spite of Mr. Thiessen's, sort of piece at the Post with Biden. They are directly connected to the invasion of Iran. Or the bombing of Iran, and the war in the Gulf, and so that's what is driving the price of gas. Anybody, has a car, which in this country is it's a lot of people, know that what I'm saying is true. If you go to the gas station, that prices are through the roof. And so they used to put little stickers around Pennsylvania that Biden did this. Well, this one, don't get me wrong, this is his. It's done by Trump. It's very clearly done by Trump. Inflation was down from the previous one, which, again, to some extent, was caused by a war and not by any particular sort of event in the American economy. we haven't been in a situation in which, you know, I wish we had a situation in which the economy is growing so fast that we're using so much of resources that, you know, wages are growing too fast and we're causing inflation. I mean, that could be a situation. It hasn't been for a long, long time. You have to go back to the 70s to a situation in which wage price spirals matter. So, you know, that's not the case. This is very clearly something caused by a supply side shock, by, you know, the price of oil. And this one in particular is, you know, very much owned by Trump. He acted surprised that the Strait of Hormuz was going to close. Yeah. And, you know, it's like he has no advisors or nobody told him, you know, what was going to happen. So it's the price of oil went up. The price of oil is part of the cost of production of everything. Everything, you know, is transported. And so that's it. That's the story here. And wages stop growing, and they stop growing because the labor market is not doing well. And hence, finally, you know, even the lowest wages, which was a good story at the end of the Biden administration. Biden had that to say that was good. Look, yes, inflation is still slightly higher than we want, but the wages of people at the bottom were growing faster. That's not true anymore. So it hasn't been now for a while. So the slowing down of the economy and the fact that, you know, we have not enough jobs created has led to a situation in which finally wages are losing. So there's no reason for anybody to think that this situation was created by Biden. Don't get me wrong on that one, and we may talk about perceptions or whatnot, but I think there is a very clear understanding that that Trump has caused the rise in prices and that the affordability crisis is something he owns. He hasn't had a good sort of you know, he's good at inventing ways of talking about something else and changing the discourse. He hasn't been able to move away from that.
3: Yeah.
5: And I think they're going to pay a price. I don't, you know, we'll see. But I think it will have some degree of effect in the election. Of course, there are many other things going on, gerrymandering and so on and so forth. And so it's unclear what will happen. But I think some of that will be visible in the election.
3: Yeah. But, you know, I remember when 5% unemployment was considered full employment. I know people who go, you know, 4.2%, that's what's great. It's a great unemployment number. It's fabulous. And you go, no, but it's not increasing wages, because the reality is inflation's still increasing faster than wages, which is terrible. And people aren't hiring, or at least 29,000 jobs, which begs the question, are employers unable to hire? Are they unwilling to hire? Are they just, because of how crazy this administration has been, are they just holding back? What's the, you know, do consumers now have we finally hit the spending limit? What could it look like?
5: So in the 80s, you're right. It's even higher. Full employment was 6%. In the textbook case, the so-called natural rate of unemployment, the full employment level was 6%. That Milton Friedman, you know, famous Chicago, you know, conservative economy advisor to Nixon, to Reagan, and, you know, to Goldwater, for those that, you know, remember that. He used to say it was 6%. So from that point of view, yes, there are good reasons to think, oh, it's 4%, it's relatively low, we're doing well, you know, there is no problem. The issue is that something that changed from the, you know, 70s, 80s till now is that the participation rates have gone down. And so so that's one thing, that there is considerably more you know, people that are out of the labor force, so the number is less reflective of the situation of the labor market, even with the increase of the participation of women in the labor market. And I should say participation of women plateaued and then also fell in the last sort of years. So from that point of view, a good part of this is that a lot of people that used to have jobs, you know, I mean, if you simplified, you know, I'm simplifying, it's not as simple as that, but, you know, if you simplify, they used to be, you know, at the peak for a long period from the 60s until, the late 2000s, there were somewhere about 18 to 17 million manufacturing jobs. And it fluctuated, but it fluctuated around that range. And then we lost 5 million manufacturing jobs. And that's with the economy growing and other jobs being created and whatnot. So manufacturing sort of shrank. And that's a good chunk of the good working class jobs, blue collar jobs that paid decently, that paid wages that made you part of the middle class. And those jobs as a share of the whole thing have shrunk. And so the structure of the economy is different. We have a lot of service jobs that don't pay necessarily as much. We have gig sort of jobs. We
3: and
5: have
3: that was the Reagan dream, wasn't
5: less
3: it?
5: Less participation. Yes, it started long ago.
3: I mean, this is the Reagan dream. We're living what Reagan dreamed for us. This was the vision.
5: It's even going back. It's the Goldwater. And you can say the conservative side of the Republican Party always dreamed of this in many ways. They dreamed, you know, if you allow them, they would go back to the 19th century. Some of them might even went back to slavery if they can. I mean, I'm not kidding. Some of them tell you that, you know, all of the crimes started in 1913 and whatnot. So there is it's not a conservative party. It's a reactionary party in many ways because they want to, you know, I mean, they want change, but a change that, you know, leads us back to the caves, the dark ages in many ways.
3: The original intent.
5: Yes, something along those lines. But that's part of the story. So there is a lot of discouraged people. There is a job market. When you look, I want to say, look, the number to look is U6, not U3. So everybody thinks of 4.2, which is U3. It's the more regular sort of unemployment number. U6 measure the people that are discouraged, that have part-time jobs and don't make enough and would like to work more. And that number is at 7.6, 7.7. I don't know what's the number, but, you know, because they don't report on that and I don't check every time. But it's on that level. It's almost double always. And then I think that's the number that reflects better the situation of the labor market. So that's what I would say. It's much worse than people. I mean, it's more comparable to what used to be U3 when participation was higher, when the jobs were of better quality, when the structure of the economy was a different thing. So it reflects better that situation. So the labor market is not doing well. And, you know, ask anybody about that. That's a story. It's very hard. Even good jobs, people are unhappy, you know, what used to be considered good jobs. Because many of the things that we used to have in good jobs are vanishing. They're getting harder to do in many ways. You know, some of the benefits, some of the sorts of things that people used to have. So I think that there is a situation in the labor market that it's not very well reflected in that particular number. So I don't think that 4.2 tells the story here.
3: Yeah, no, but, you know, I look at this, I look at that 4.2 number and I'm stuck on it because, again, 29,000 jobs in September. I thought that just the growth of the population, you would think by the number of people coming into the labor force, the number would go up if you're not creating enough jobs. Because I remember some number like 150,000, 160,000 jobs was just to keep even.
5: Just to keep even, yes.
3: And then how are we not... How is that number staying? Because we haven't made 175,000 jobs in I can't tell you how many months.
5: Oh, it's practically you have to go to the bad numbers of Biden at the end. That's why I said the Biden numbers were bad, but they were about 150.
3: So where I'm at is, you know, because people see this. Yes. And I just had this conversation over the weekend where the guy's telling me, well, the numbers look good. Unemployment's low. You know, they're still creating jobs. There's all this.
5: I'll say this. So look at exactly. So if unemployment was so low and, you know, we were close to full employment, wages would be going up significantly. The above inflation, and that's not the case. So that's the sort of the proof that the situation in the labor market is not great. You know, wages have been frozen. You know, in many places, people are not getting wage increases. People are not dropping. Their jobs because they're afraid they're not going to be able to get another job, and so there are many people just holding on that.
3: Yeah.
5: On top of things that in the American economy are particularly difficult. A lot of people do that because they don't want to lose job, health benefits and whatnot that complicate a lot of the stuff of, you know, moving from one job to the other. Give a lot of leverage to the employers. And so I don't think that the 4.2 is a good thing. And I think they know they can sort of hold to the 4.2. It's like Trump saying that the stock market is doing well. Sure, you know, every bubble, the stock market does well. but that doesn't mean that the economy is doing
3: it for whom?
5: And yes, for whom? And that's the question, you know, about the 4.2 unemployment. I don't think that this is a situation in which the vast majority of the American labor force, you know, seems to be, you know, happy. You know, I'm talk to people. I haven't seen an American worker that, you know, is cheerful and happy. It's something to be seen.
3: No, that you're absolutely right. Until you get to the ideological part. Now, the guy I talked to over the weekend was still wearing the Trump T-shirt, still had the hat and the sticker on his car. He was invested in Trump doing well, and admitted his wages hadn't gone up, his costs were going up, but he was doing better somehow, magically. I don't know what he was smoking or drinking, but he felt like he was doing better, which is kind of weird.
5: We talk a lot about that. So you have to give people hope, and you know, that's part of the story. It's not just doing reasonably well, which, for example, we were truly during the Biden administration, things did get better. In a sense, there were certain victories for working class people. But you shouldn't fight when people tell you, well, it's not good enough and I'm not feeling in a good place. And, you know, and that certainly, you know, appear in the elections. And I think that part of the story there is that you have to give people hope that things are going to get better. And I think Trump has been able, not because, and I don't think things are going to get better with him, but he has given a more limited, I would say, set of people this notion that the way to get to things, you know, and make America great again is through a series of, you know, nativist, you know, strongman kind of, you know, demonstrations. So, yes, prices are higher, but we're showing the world, you know, I don't know really what we're showing the world, but you know, that I think that's what it's reflected in, yeah, in those people that are heavily invested in Trump. But I think it's a shrinking share of the population.
3: I sure hope so. I hope come November we find that out. Because look, you know, the sad reality is there's a lot of digging out to do. There are a lot of problems for the future. I look at energy prices. I was just reading a report from the energy CEOs, a survey of them who don't think oil prices are going to get back to where they were before the Iran war for at least a year, which means that this inflation is going to continue. These prices are going to continue to be up, and energy costs are going to still
5: high.
3: Be there.
5: So my biggest fear, I would say, and we talked about this before because it's a recurrent fear for me. So I think we have been escaping from that. I don't know how long we can escape from that. My biggest fear is that when Trump appointed Kevin Warsh to the Fed to substitute that other guy that he hated, Jerome Powell, that was appointed by somebody that he didn't know who appointed that guy, which was him. Talk about Sleepy Joe. But, you know, he forgot that he appointed the guy that he hated. And, you know, and part of the problem was, you know, inflation was high. It's still, you know, coming down. But then he invaded, you know, Iran or bombed Iran. And, you know, the price of oil goes up. And he puts Kevin Warsh, that supposedly is there because he's, you know, a friend or connected. And he's going to bring interest rates. And interest rates not only did not go down, but they did go up.
3: Yep.
5: And they might go up again once more this year. That's what they promised us. I mean, they're not doing the promises they did before, but the suggestions are that it will go up. So we're at 3.75 in my gov above 4. And that means that mortgage rates that are above 7, they're going to get edge even higher. I don't know if they reach 8, but, you know, depending on your credit, they might even be higher already. So what we're talking is something that really deeply hurts the American, you know, working class. You know, if you want to move, you have to sell your house, you have to buy a new house, you have to switch from a mortgage. If you have a mortgage that it's at, I don't know, locked at, you know, if you're lucky and you have a mortgage locked.
3: 2.75.
5: Yes, then all of a sudden you have to get a mortgage at 7 something. You
3: can't move. Not moving.
5: Exactly. So that's the classic sort. So not happening. Why? Because you can, because the interest rates don't allow it. And that has a cascade of effects. And so the interest rate may be the thing that drives us into a recession. And as much I always say, you know, a recession may very well be the thing that brings a Democrat to the White House. of course, Democrats have many ways on botching that up, and you know, and you know, snatching, you know, defeat out of the jaws of victory. But the point is, a recession is something that hurts the working class deeply. So the effects of a recession are much worse on the working class. So if you add to an economy that is not delivering for them, that prices are too high, and you add to this higher levels of unemployment, and you know, higher interest rates, so those that are indebted get in real trouble. I think we're talking for a perfect storm. And this comes, I should say, that's the other thing that it's important to say. And I always keep saying this. The American economy has, I teach macroeconomics. So the thing I do is macroeconomics. And if you look at the American economy, the last at least, you know, three boom and bust cycles, so the economic cycle, have been bubbles. So it's a stock bubble in the 80s, you know, the internet bubble, the dot-com bubble in the 90s, the housing bubble after that. And then for a while, there was no bubble after the Obama-Trump thing, but we are in a bubble of, you know, stock and crypto and AI and whatnot. When this bursts, and it could be these interest rates going up, this hits an economy in those up and downs. It's not that it's all symmetrical. You know, it's 40 years of you know, difficulties for the working class. They come on top of all of the other things that have been accumulated. Yep. And so I think that's where we see some of the anger, some of this semi-religious belief that some guy can come and fix your things, even if you patently can even see, you know, this guy tells you, yes, my wages are not going up, but I'm better. How are you better? He's better on some, you know, he has a religious experience that make him better. So those things only happen because things are getting worse and worse. And that's my fear, that, you know, that the next recession will hit us very hard.
3: I hope that's not for a long time. Mateus, I appreciate the time. Great information. I look forward to having you come back and talk to us again.
5: Oh, thank you for having. My pleasure.
3: Scary, scary, scary stuff. Want to hear your thoughts. When does the bubble go boom? Rick at the RickSmithShow.com. Back after this. I'm Rick Smith, and this is Labor History in Two.
6: On this day in labor history, the year was 1929. That was the day a mistrial was declared in the case of 16 textile mill unionists in North Carolina. The mistrial sparked 5 days of anti-union vigilante violence. Textile mill workers at Gastonia's Laurie Mill had been on strike since April 1st. They demanded higher wages and shorter work hours, union recognition, and an end to the hated stretch-out system. Soon, textile workers at Bessemer City's American Mill walked off the job in solidarity and joined the National Textile Workers Union. Ella Mae Wiggins was one of the strike leaders at American Mill. She was known for her militancy, but also for organizing black workers into the union. As the strike wore on, mill owners evicted dozens of families from company housing. Wiggins helped set up a tent city. On June 7th, sheriff's deputies attacked strikers who marched to Laurie Mill to call out remaining workers. The police arrived at the tent colony later that evening to disarm them, and Gastonia's police chief wound up dead. Immediately, more than 70 textile union members and leaders were rounded up and arrested. 16 stood trial for the murder of Chief Adderholt. The Anti-Union Committee of 100 smashed up the NTWU headquarters in Gastonia and Bessemer City. They kidnapped, beat, and threatened to kill several union members. The rampage continued as SCAB forces moved on to Charlotte to raid the offices of the International Labor Defense, who had handled the strikers' case. 5 days into the terror, Wiggins was killed on her way to a union solidarity rally. Outrage over her murder forced mill owners to improve conditions and wages. But the fight to organize would continue for years. For more information, go to laborhistoryin2.com, like us on Facebook, follow us on Twitter at laborhistoryin2.
7: 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My My guest is Mark Dudzik, a longtime union organizer and labor activist. 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
7: Mark remembers being in Baltimore when Bethlehem Steel went bankrupt. 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But losing a job isn't the only time that connection between employment and healthcare becomes especially powerful. There's also the moment workers decide whether to strike.
8: You go on strike, you lose your healthcare. 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
3: So last week we talked about the federal court that ordered the Bureau of Prisons to immediately reinstate the master labor agreement that covers the federal prison workers. And that's a big deal. Another in the long line of Trump winning. Because, you know, in the Trump era of winning that we're so tired of already, it really means he's losing. But along with the master agreement, it comes with all of the amendments, all their local supplements, all the MOUs, all of that stuff. Make them whole, basically, is what the court said. Also, the union that represents the EPA workers, they're suing the Trump administration to restore their collective bargaining agreement because, you know, there's been an all-out assault on collective bargaining in this country by one guy, really. One guy, and here to share some thoughts on what this war on workers has been like. I've asked my good friend Phil Glover to come share some thoughts with us. Phil is AFGE District 3 National Vice President. You can check out their website, afge.org. Phil, thanks for taking time for us.
9: Thanks, Rick. I appreciate it.
3: So good news, bad news. It can't be bad, but you know, good?
9: I think it's very good news. I think it again shows that the executive order that he signed in March of 25 was flawed. I think that the judges are seeing this. I think that his management, the managers that are implementing this decision, clearly weren't understanding what that executive order was about. And then their decisions and how they went to implement it are violating, Procedures Act and violating the First Amendment and other things.
3: Yeah, see, I got to tell you, I thought, you know, going after the Bureau of Prisons, you know, and I know that's your world much more than it's mine, but I thought that was a weird thing to do, given that Republicans in the past have always kind of left law enforcement and fired people, you know, the people who support them overwhelmingly, kind of left them alone. I was kind of shocked that they went after the Bureau of Prisons.
9: Yeah, the executive order itself, we were surprised. I served in the Bureau of Prisons for about 24 and a half years. The majority of those members are fairly conservative, fairly on the Republican side. That's where they vote, probably in a 70-30 range, I would say, and maybe a little more even. And so, yeah, it was surprising to have them listed out directly. That they were not exempt from the order. It was a really, and it's some strange language the way it was written as well. And so what was also odd was that the Bureau waited for, you know, probably 9 months, 10 months before they took any action to eliminate the contract.
3: Wow. Now, you guys, and this is why you join a union. You guys, you know, documented all the unsafe staffing stuff, all the augmentation, all the forced overtime, all of the nepotism and retaliation, the conditions getting worse. You guys compiled all this stuff, went to Congress, went to the Bureau of Prison Leadership. You guys were on this from the beginning. If there's no union there, does anyone do that?
9: No, because the federal government, the Bureau's management, is not allowed to lobby on behalf of employees. They can go up and testify at a hearing, but they're not supposed to be, you know, lobbying on these issues on Capitol Hill. So the union, and I've been around since 1990, our union in the Council of Prison Locals have taken the lead on multiple issues. You know, one time over a course of a few years, we were able to add about $2 billion in funding that neither the Congress or the president asked for. At different times, we were able to put in safety equipment like pepper spray, gun lockers. Those types of things have all been done legislatively through our council and AFG's legislative department. So again, the management can't do that. And frankly, they didn't want to do that. Right. I mean, some of the things that we did get, you know, some of the things we did get put into law, they fought against. They didn't want them. We wanted those safety measures.
3: It's amazing when you stop and think about, you know, just something like pepper spray, something you think you should have, just the basic tools that you might need to protect yourselves and others. Look, I mean, the reality is you can't have disorder. The fact that those things weren't already in place, I don't know where you go.
9: Well, over the years, The people that were at the top of the Bureau, some of them were psychologists, some of them were just of various expertise, not necessarily corrections professionals directly, didn't work in corrections. And so their ideas on how to handle, you know, prison issues were a lot more, gave a lot more leeway to the inmates than to the staff. So we had to force those issues after, frankly, murders of staff by inmates. We had to make changes, and we did. And again, this director who came in from the West Virginia system, which is probably one of the smallest systems in the country, you know, has decided that, you know, the union was a roadblock to how he wanted to manage. And now the court has said, wait a minute, you know, the union exists. And the union contract exists, and you have to follow it.
3: Yeah. So now this is just the Bureau of Prisons we're talking about. This administration has gone after virtually, a million workers is what they're saying. I know the EPA union, the union that represents the EPA workers, they're filing suit. There are tons of these going on. And again, I come back to this should be the greatest recruiting tool, the greatest organizing tool your union's ever gotten, because there's an all-out assault on those workers, their conditions, their wages, their benefits, all of that stuff. And there's a champion out there who's fighting for them.
9: Yeah, I mean, I think that all of our agencies, I mean, we started out with TSA. They tried to take their contract. A federal judge in Washington State gave it, you know, gave a preliminary injunction and has held that injunction twice since the agency tried to take it again.

0: try to take away their collective bargaining agreement. And a federal judge in Rhode Island has kept that in place through PIs. And then now you have Bureau of Prisons. And, you know, we see other ones coming. I mean, where there are other agencies that are in this boat. And our union is working with outside counsel, with those counsels to fight these issues individually until we can get a decision out of the Ninth Circuit on the executive order itself.
1: Yeah, it's, you know, again, I look at the shape our country's in right now, and this seems like it should be so far down the list of things that this administration should be doing. But it does show priorities of power over governance. It shows the accumulation of power. And it shows, for me anyway, the need to have stronger unions to be able to fight back in these moments. Because, look, this isn't making the prison system any safer or any better. This isn't making our EPA any better or making sure our water is any cleaner. This just seems like an all-out assault on governance as a whole. And I think that, I guess, what's the message for the average voter out there who, you know, we've been inundated for basically my whole life that unions are bad, they're job killers and all that nonsense. You know, what's the message in this moment then?
0: I think that the general public's the message should be that these are people that go to work every day. They want safe working conditions. They want fair schedules. They want their pay to be correct. And, you know, federal unions don't negotiate with federal managers over pay, you know, and over retirement benefits. That stuff comes through Congress. So it's legislated. And so we get a lot of people all the time, well, there shouldn't be federal unions. And they don't understand, you know, the dynamics. We negotiate over fair working conditions, safety and health, those types of things, not pay and benefits. And so I think once they understand that, people get the fact that you should have a fair place to work. And in this case with Bureau of Prisons, you know, we have a health and safety article that says they have to lower the inherent risk in a correctional environment. It doesn't say eliminate the risk, but it does say lower.
1: Right.
0: And a lot of times management makes decisions to vacate posts, to save money by not hiring enough people. There's a bunch of things that management does that the union then reacts to and files grievances, goes to arbitration or files unfair labor practices and fights those things for the membership to make sure that they're in a safe environment.
1: Yeah. Whereas
0: because it's never going to be clean.
1: Right.
0: You know, it's never going to be a clean environment.
1: Whereas one worker is not going to be able to get the kind of attention that things need until they get killed. Where you're talking about, you know, the collective having a message. But, you know, it's one of those things that the prison system for me is one of those interesting moments because, you know, the working conditions for your members, it's also the living conditions for the people who are inmates. So I think you not only want, you know, safe working conditions for the workers, but also, you know, the trickle down of having an orderly prison, so it's safe for the inmates, right?
0: Yeah, the safer it is for the officers, the safer it is for the inmates. You know, the other thing is we have a lot of oversight in federal prisons. You know, we have several committees in the House and Senate that, you know, keep oversight of the Bureau of Prisons, have hearings, and so, you know, compared to other systems where they have private prisons or other things like that, you have much more oversight in a federal. You know, a federal prison system that is unionized. The other thing is if you have a unionized workforce, you have better and stronger whistleblower protections. We can come forward with things that are happening. You know, in the case of like Eric Williams, who was murdered in 2013, you know, the union was able to lay out how many inmates were in that unit, how alone that officer was, how long he was alone when he was murdered. You know, and we worked with his family on changes. And those are things that a non-unionized workforce really isn't going to do.
1: Yeah. No, and they would have, I'm sure they would have covered that up forthright had it not been for you guys pushing the envelope for accountability. So let me ask you, I mean, again, you know, like I said, the EPA workers union, you know, filed a suit. When you look at this, you know, because there's at the beginning, I said, you know, the courts aren't going to allow them to get away with this, that it seems like it's just to keep you guys spinning your wheels, burning your resources, so that you're paying attention to that and not all the horrible stuff this administration's

0: going to do. Do you think that's part of it, or do you think they really thought that they could just wipe away all the worker protections and all the contracts that the federal workforce has?
1: I think people like Russell Vought, who came from Heritage, Jeffrey Shirk, who came from Heritage, I think they truly believe that a conservative president, a president, could simply wipe away these things. I don't think they care about Title V. I don't think they care about federal law. If you look at the rescissions that have been sent forward by OMB, that GAO has now found to be illegal rescissions. They don't care. They don't care about this stuff. And unless the courts stop them, and can't, you know, we're going to wait to see what the appellate courts do here. This will go up into the Second Circuit, I'm sure. The First Circuit has already rejected their appeal of the VA case. And so it depends on the circuit where we end up. But I will say that, you know, I've been disappointed in the Supreme Court with some of their decisions. Some have been okay. But again, they generally have allowed this president to just go forward with things after lower courts said, wait a minute, let us get some facts here.
0: Yeah.
1: And the Supremes, through this shadow docket, just goes ahead and let them do it. It's unbelievable to me. It's like, you know, some of these things are shocking almost that they've allowed him to continue without any kind of, you know, wall, any kind of back, you know, backstop.
0: Because I was going to ask, you know, look, it takes the stroke of a pen to take your rights away, and this has been a long process to fight through the courts and a lot of resources that you're burning through to fight through the courts for an outcome of just you need to go back to where status quo had been. There never seems to be any penalty. It's almost like you can commit the crime without having to actually go deal with doing the time.
1: Well, and you know, when you say that too, you know, with the stroke of a pen, if somebody can do that coming in and out of office with the stroke of a pen, then you don't have rights. You have suggestions. And unfortunately, this administration has tried everything to do these things. I mean, they've wiped out whole agencies. You know, we had NIOSH almost completely gone. They had to bring back 400 people in the Pittsburgh area out of NIOSH on mine safety and those kind of things. You know, they had wiped them out. And this, you know, DOGE has wiped out all kind of agencies. And, you know, we find ourselves just fighting and clawing to get those things back. And, you know, you wonder at what point is it futile because they'll just do something else,
0: Yeah,
1: you know,
0: no,
1: tomorrow.
0: just start another fire, just to keep you moving. So, last line of questioning I've got for you, because look, the average person out there probably doesn't really care one way or another, or know why they should care. Why should the average American care whether your members get their collective bargaining rights taken from them? Why should they care if they go through the federal government and slash and burn and fire half the people? Why should they care?
1: Well, I think the services that we provide to the federal or to the public are important services. Keeping communities safe in these prisons is important. You want your community safe. And these prisons usually are in rural areas. I mean, we have some in the cities, but generally they're in rural spots. And you want that to be a safe environment around that prison. That's one thing. Obviously, with, you know, the services like Social Security, veterans benefits, all of those kind of things. The EPA, look at Pittsburgh, you know, back in the 1800s, early 1900s. Look at what happened to the rivers. Look, you know,
0: I grew up in
1: Ohio.
0: Cleveland, Phil. Our
1: Yeah, the river was
0: river
1: on
0: caught
1: fire,
0: fire.
1: right? Right. And so EPA was built. I mean, this was a Nixon thing, right? I mean, this is 1973. You know, this is Richard Nixon, a Republican who signed off on creating EPA. And what has happened? They cleaned up rivers. They cleaned up brown, you know, brownfields and all the other things that they're supposed to do. And they stopped polluters. And so for people that live again in these communities that have these kind of rivers and these streams and everything, you want that to be a successful agency. And they have just come in and, you know, hammered it. And, you know, you hope that the public says, wait a minute, this isn't good. Now, maybe a 29% approval rating is saying that. Maybe that's what's starting to happen. I don't know.
0: Well,
1: Maybe the truckers who are talking about their own strike, because of diesel fuel costs is something that's happening. Maybe the Teamsters might be getting a whole bunch of new guys. You know, I don't know.
0: It's definitely interesting times. Definitely interesting times, and not for the good reasons. But Phil, I guess last question: what should we be doing? What do you want me to do? What are the marching orders?
1: Well, the ask is always to check out AFG.org, and we have a number of letters there. We have a number of actions that we're taking. There's an action page. You can send a letter to your member of Congress on our behalf. We appreciate any of those kind of actions. And certainly in your communities, keep in touch with the federal employees there. We have central labor councils, and we're asking all of labor to work with us on these things and to, stay strong.
0: Yeah, there you go. Phil, appreciate the time. Thanks for the update.
1: Thanks, Rick. Appreciate you.
0: Our good friend Phil Glover, District 3 National Vice President there at AFGE. Want to hear your thoughts. Ideological hell-bent on destroying unions or just setting fires? Curious your thoughts. Rick at TheRickSmithShow.com. Right back. I'm Rick Smith, and this is Labor History in 2. On this day in labor history, the year was 1983. That was the day that Lech Walesa was awarded the Nobel Peace Prize for his work founding the Solidarity Union of Poland. The son of a carpenter, Walesa worked as an electrician in a shipyard. He was fired from his job for working to organize a union. Solidarity grew to include 10 million Poles. In 1981, Walesa was arrested and detained for nearly a year. He did not attend the Nobel Peace Prize ceremony because he feared he would not be allowed back into Poland once he left the country. His wife, Danuta, accepted the prize on his behalf. The speech he sent to the ceremony served as an inspiration to Polish Solidarity members and workers around the world. He wrote, "Let my words convey to you the joy and the never-extinguished hope of the millions of my brothers, the millions of working people in factories and offices associated in the union whose very name expresses one of the noblest aspirations of humanity. Today, all of them, like myself, feel greatly honored by the prize. With deep sorrow, I think of those who paid with their lives for the loyalty to solidarity, of those who are behind prison bars and who are victims of repression. I think of all of those with whom I have traveled the same road and with whom I have shared the trials and tribulations of our time. We are fighting for the right of the working people to association and for the dignity of human labor." Walesa and his fellow workers did not give up on the dream of solidarity. They continued to organize against the communist government for the rights of workers. In 1990, Walesa was elected president of Poland. Labor History in 2 brought to you by the Illinois Labor History Society and The Rick Smith Show. For more information, go to laborhistoryin2.com, like us on Facebook, and follow us on the Twitters at Labor History in 2.
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0: So I've gotten a number of responses from folks over the last couple of days about California's wealth tax. That's come up. And as you know, California's proposed a one-time billionaire tax. And they present that as a choice that shouldn't be reduced to the slogans. I mean, the choice is cuts to Medi-Cal or tax rich people. That's how this has been thrown, put together. You got Senator Bernie Sanders and Representative Ro Khanna, who are right about the fact that there's some urgency here. There is real urgency. And if the federal cuts, if the Trump cuts are able to defend Medi-Cal and create that immediate hole in their healthcare system, California absolutely has a responsibility to prevent that loss from being paid for by the people who can afford it the least. Patients, workers, seniors, disabled folks, families already stretched to the limit. And I don't see a one-time 5% levy on what is extraordinary wealth. And they're talking about 200 billionaires in California. I don't see that as too onerous. I see it as a rational way to ask those who have done so wildly well in our system and those who are best able to absorb the costs to help prevent what will be a healthcare crisis. Now, you see news reports that say the measure's proceeds would be directed towards covering those federal cuts, the Trump cuts. So any money that comes from it, as I'm told, as I've read, would go directly to filling that hole. It's what we need. Now, on the other side, you've got Gavin Newsom and that line of thinking, Katie Porter being one of them, concerned that, look, you know, billionaires are going to leave. And you can't dismiss it because California does operate in a national system where wealth is mobile. Tax enforcement is extraordinarily uneven. And you have states that are just, oh, come to Texas, we'll give you whatever you want. Come to Florida, we'll give the baby the bathwater and all of it away. And look, if billionaires can shift residency, if they can hide assets, if they can move financial activity across state lines, then really a state-by-state wealth tax is going to be hard to administer. And is going to raise a lot less than that supporters think is going to come. But I got to be honest with you, and I understand both sides of the argument. For me, it's not an argument for accepting inequality. It's an argument for designing stronger, more durable policies. We should be looking at how do we stop the wealthy from avoiding the rules, and how do they get their own set? How do we have transparent valuation standards so we know who has what wealth? How do we coordinate interstate cooperation so we're not beggaring thy neighbor? How do we stop the race to the bottom? And then how do we move a federal wealth tax legislation that would help us, I don't know, fill our holes, fill our gaps, get the things we need, and oh, by the way, have some enforcement capacity to match the resources of our ultra wealthy. Now, I'm not talking about somebody who's got a million or $2. I'm talking 10, 20, 50, 100, a billion. I'm talking billions. Because this is a billionaire tax. But recognizing our structural weakness is not a reason to do nothing while the damage is going to happen. We cannot, and Californians cannot, postpone prescription drugs, dialysis, preventative care, mental health treatments, a child's doctor visit, none of that. Can't wait for Washington. Can't, because it's never coming, especially from Republicans in Washington. Right now, hospitals, clinics, home care workers, patients need the bridge now, need the help now, need the funding now. Because when public health funding is cut, the consequences aren't just on the spreadsheet. They show up in longer waiting lines and closed services and medical debt and job losses and preventable suffering, not just for the poor, but for everyone. Well, not everyone, not our billionaires, but for working people. Now, look, the honest position, and this is where I'm at, both sides are right. Both sides have identified real problems. We can fix them, though. That's the amazing part. Bernie Sanders and Ro Khanna are right that extreme wealth has to be part of a solution to fix the emergency created by Trump's cuts. And I think Gavin Newsom and Katie Porter are right that the broader tax system is damaged and has to be repaired so that our billionaire class can't outrun their obligations. They're both right, but the answer is not choosing between emergency action and systematic reform. That's not the answer. California should fill the Medi-Cal gap immediately while pursuing simultaneously, because we can walk and chew gum. We can do both things at once while simultaneously pursuing long-term fixes that make our tax policies fair, make it enforceable, and oh, by the way, sustainable. We used to have it. You know, perfect policy can't be the obstacle of protecting people today, because we're never getting perfect policy. Action is the test. And this is one of those moments for Democrats, because if they do take power in 2026, and if they can hold on to it in 2028, it's going to be the action. It's going to be these kind of ideological internal battles that you're going to have to figure out how to get something done to make people's lives better. How are you going to make life more affordable? How are you going to make healthcare more affordable? How are you going to help grow an economy that works for working people? How are you going to fix the mess that this guy has left us? How are you going to undo all of the damage of decades of Republican rule? How are you going to do that? And honestly, the perfect is not what we're going to get every time, but there's got to be action. I want to hear your thoughts. What should that action be? Do you support the California tax or are you with Newsom? We got to wait for the perfect. Want to hear it? Rick at therickSmithShow.com. Miss any portion of the program, podcast. And as always, thanks for being here. See you back here next time.
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1: Welcome to Deadline DC with Brad Bannon. Every week on the show, we shine a bright blue light into the dark, shadowy world inhabited by Donald Trump and the right-wing extremists who call him daddy. Hi, I'm Brad Bannon, host of Deadline DC with Brad Bannon. I'm a national Democratic and progressive strategist. I'm a political analyst for News Radio KNX 91.7 FM in the City of Angels and the author of the Bannon Ballot Blast on my Substack page at bradbannon.substack.com. Every week on the show, I talk to the people and to the players behind the politics and policies that drive our great nation forward, or at least trying to keep it from going backwards during Donald Trump's imperial presidency. Today, we have a great show for you with two fascinating guests. In the first half hour, our guest is Bob Deans, Director of Strategic Engagement at the Natural Resources Defense Council. Then in the second half hour, Tara Devlin, host of the Terror Buster podcast, joins us. So we got a great show for you. Before we go to our first guest, we're going to play this clip from Reuters News. It is Dan Becker, director of the Safe Climate Transportation Campaign at the Center for Biological Diversity.
2: What Mr. Trump is doing today is not only revoking the endangerment finding, but he's also killing off the clean car rules that EPA established that represent the biggest single step any nation has ever taken to cut oil use, global warming pollution, and to save consumers money at the gas pump. So when the clean car rules are revoked, that will allow automakers to make more gas-guzzling vehicles that guzzle and pollute. They will cost you more at the gas pump because they're using more gas. That gas gets burned in the engine, and then the pollutants spew out the tailpipe, and they make smog worse, they make global warming worse, and of course, they cost you more money. So the reality here is that what the president is doing is bad for the climate. It's bad for consumers. It's bad for our health. It's great for the oil industry, which wants to sell you more gas. And it's perfectly fine for the auto companies for now because they want to sell more gas guzzlers. The problem for them is that the Chinese automakers want to sell more electric vehicles and other clean vehicles, and they're going to eat Detroit's lunch.
1: That was Dan Becker from the Safe Climate Transportation Campaign, and a clip from Reuters News. Our guest in this half hour is Bob Deans, Director of Strategic Engagement at the Natural Resources Defense Council. Welcome back to Deadline DC, Bob. We're glad to have you.
3: Thanks, Brad. Great to be with you.
1: You know, before I ask, we talk about affordability. It seems to me, especially in the last few months, Donald Trump's going out of his way to present future Americans with a climate hell. Are we going to be able to recover from this, or Trump has gone too far down the road?
3: You know, we're losing time, precious time, Brad, at a time when we cannot afford to lose time. You know, we just wrapped up the hottest summer on record here in the United States. The hottest 11 years on record have been the past 11 years globally. And this administration is doing everything it can to make these climate disasters worse. We all remember last July when people in Detroit, Philadelphia, Washington, D.C., even Richmond, Virginia, we're breathing some of the dirtiest air on the planet from U.S. and Canadian wildfires that this year alone, Brad, have burned enough land to cover half the state of Indiana. The Colorado River is running dry, and the administration's policies are trying to lock us into decades more dependence on the very fossil fuels that are driving this crisis, Brad.
1: Yeah, It's everywhere. We just had, for us here on the East Coast, we just had a horrible storm, a nor'easter. My favorite part was it was a coastal town in New Jersey where a shark was swimming down the coastal street. On the West Coast, they have El Nino coming. Already parts of the Pacific Coast are floating into the ocean. We have a desperate need to stop this and do it quickly before it goes too far.
3: No question about it, Brad, and we've known for decades what that means. That means reducing our reliance on oil, gas, and coal, shifting to cleaner, smarter, more affordable options. We now know that wind and solar power, augmented with advanced battery storage, is not only the cheapest, it's the fastest way to provide the new electricity generation capacity that we need in this country, Brad.
1: Affordability is the watchword of the midterm congressional campaigns. Democrats everywhere are campaigning under banners that say cheaper prices, more jobs. How does the environment figure into the affordability argument, Bob?
3: It's right heart and soul to that argument, Brad. And of course, at NRDC, we're an apolitical organization, but let's just look at a couple of facts. Donald Trump campaigned promising that he would cut energy cost in half within 12 to 18 months. Now, that deadline has come and gone. Americans are paying more and more for electricity. Electricity rates are up 15% since Trump took office. Gasoline prices nationally are up more than 50, or about 50% since Trump launched war on Iran. That's costing the American family already some $530 in added pump prices. These expenses were not in the budget. Meanwhile, we've lost more than $86 billion in clean energy investment as this administration has attacked common sense incentives and supports that we needed to support this industry. So that's been tens of thousands of jobs washed out and enough potential clean power to power millions of homes across the country, Brad.
1: My favorite example of what I see the Trump short-sightedness on the environment, and I may have mentioned this the last time we had you on the show, is in the Northeast, the Trump under Joe Biden, we started these wind farms to, develop energy on the ocean. Now Donald Trump is paying the developers billions of dollars not to build them. I mean, this just seems to me the height of idiocy.
3: Brad, this is $4 billion in taxpayer money that has been paid to companies to cancel projects that would provide clean, affordable American energy enough to power 9 million homes or small businesses. We agree with you. We don't see the sense in that. That is setting the country back. It's denying us homegrown American power when we need it most. And it's disastrous for our climate policy.
1: And meanwhile, the oil companies are doing just fine, aren't they?
3: Are they ever? Are they ever? In the second quarter, just three companies alone, Exxon, Chevron, and Shell, posted profits of about $40 billion just in the second quarter. The third quarter profits are going to be far higher, significantly higher. So while the rest of America is paying at the pump high prices for gasoline, the oil companies that Trump solicited to help bankroll his campaign are making windfall profits.
1: Yeah, and they're pouring a lot of this their profits into the midterm campaigns, aren't they, Bob?
3: No question, Brad. And this is an industry that, first of all, misrepresented the facts, misled the public for decades about what they knew about climate change, then poured hundreds of millions of dollars in just the last few years into trying to block action that would protect us, our communities, our families, our farms.
1: Bob, we're going to have to take a break here to let our radio listeners go for a couple of minutes, but we will continue this interview with Bob Deans from the Natural Resources Defense Council online video right after this very quick break.
4: I'm Rick Smith, and this is Labor History in Two.
5: On this day in labor history, the year was 1929. That was the day a mistrial was declared in the case of 16 textile mill unionists in North Carolina. The mistrial sparked 5 days of anti-union vigilante violence. Textile mill workers at Gastonia's Lorry Mill had been on strike since April 1st. They demanded higher wages and shorter work hours, union recognition, and an end to the hated stretch-out system. Soon, textile workers at Bessemer City's American Mill walked off the job in solidarity and joined the National Textile Workers Union. Ella Mae Wiggins was one of the strike leaders at American Mill. She was known for her militancy, but also for organizing black workers into the union. As the strike wore on, mill owners evicted dozens of families from company housing. Wiggins helped set up a tent city. On June 7th, sheriff's deputies attacked strikers who marched to Lorry Mill to call out remaining workers. The police arrived at the tent colony later that evening to disarm them, and Gastonia's police chief wound up dead. Immediately, more than 70 textile union members and leaders were rounded up and arrested. 16 stood trial for the murder of Chief Adderholt. The Anti-Union Committee of 100 smashed up the NTWU headquarters in Gastonia and Bessemer City. They kidnapped, beat, and threatened to kill several union members. The rampage continued as SCAB forces moved on to Charlotte to raid the offices of the International Labor Defense, who had handled the strikers' case. 5 days into the terror, Wiggins was killed on her way to a union solidarity rally. Outrage over her murder forced mill owners to improve conditions and wages. But the fight to organize would continue for years. For more information, go to laborhistoryin2.com, like us on Facebook, follow us on Twitter at laborhistoryin2.
6: In honor of Labor Day, we're looking at the powerful connection between work and healthcare in America and what it means for workers when their health coverage depends on their jobs. 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I'm your host, Brenda Gazar. My guest is Mark Dudzik, a longtime union organizer and labor activist. 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
6: Mark remembers being in Baltimore when Bethlehem Steel went bankrupt. 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But losing a job isn't the only time that connection between employment and healthcare becomes especially powerful. There's also the moment workers decide whether to strike.
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1: 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Our guest in this half hour is Bob Deans, Director of Strategic Engagement at the Natural Resources Defense Council. Bob, let's talk about our national parks. The president seems to want to turn them. I don't know what he wants to do with national parks. Last week, he suggested that they should build a baseball stadium at one of the national parks in the West. Now he's got all sorts of development in a national park on the Mexican border. He wants to build fortifications to keep out immigrants. Do we talk us about Trump's invasion of the national parks?
3: Sure, actually, Brad, absolutely. You know, going back to presidents like Teddy Roosevelt, a Republican president, one of our greatest environmental presidents ever, generations of American leaders and American taxpayers have supported the idea that we should preserve and protect special areas across this country because they're special areas for their natural splendor for as wildlife habitat. They have special historic cultural significance. They're part of the American story, and they're part of what Americans love about living in this country. Tens of millions a year go to visit our natural parks to tell that American story, to experience that natural splendor of our country as the first Americans experienced it. It needs to be protected, not broken up and sold off for parts, Brad.
1: Okay. Explain to our viewers, Bob, what is the roadless rule for national parks?
3: In special wilderness areas that enjoy additional protections, you're not allowed to put a road through a precious special habitat that is going to then disrupt wildlife patterns, migration patterns, and so forth. And so in a wilderness area that is supposed to be kept pristine, as nature created it, we do not want roads being cut through there so that trucks and industrial equipment can go through, for example, for logging and mining and other kinds of destructive, exploitive, extractive industry, Brad.
1: Okay. Let me ask you this question. It's unclear exactly what's going to happen. I think we're 29 days before the midterm elections, but it seems to me it's a fair bet that there are going to be substantial change. We're going to have the same old president, unfortunately, but we're going to have a significantly different Congress. And it seems to me that there's going to be a rush, especially in the House of Representatives, to take steps to undo the environmental damage that Donald Trump has pushed on the nation. And it seems to me there's going to be an incredible rush to do 100 different things. There are all sorts of economic problems to be dealt with. There are all sorts of environmental problems to be dealt with. What would the National Resources Defense Council identify as priorities for the new Congress?
3: I think first and foremost, Brad, is a Congress that will uphold its constitutional authority and its constitutional duty to put a check on a runaway presidency that has taken or proposed more than 560 actions that undermine the environment and public health. The majority in the House and the Senate has failed the country. It has not stood up. It has not performed its constitutional role as a check on this executive authority that has been abused in this way to the great detriment of the environment and public health. So without getting into any political specific political position, what we would like to see is a Congress that will fulfill its constitutional obligation and put a check on this runaway presidency, Brad.
1: And Do you see that happening? We discussed at the top of the hour, time is precious. And there's a lot of things to be done. I think it's going to be like a land rush in the new Congress. And besides reducing the balance between the president and Congress, are there specific issue areas where you'd like to see Congress move quickly?
3: Well, I think that what we've seen are assaults on clean water, clean air. An administration whose proposals have exposed more than 80% of the nation's wetlands to development pressures that had been protected by the Clean Water Act for decades, Brad. That's one example. But there are so numerous toxics, obviously climate mitigation, adaptation, resilience, healthy communities. There's been such a wholesale assault. What we would also like to see, of course, is the right balance with accountability. And so we need that, particularly in the environmental space. Who's accountable for this damage, this destruction? What can we do to rectify that? And, certainly we'd like to see legislation that prevents any president from coming in and abusing his office as this one has in the future. So those are a couple of items right up at the top, Brad. One thing that is in play now, as you know, is permitting reform. We do believe we need a modern review process that supports the build out of clean energy at the scale and pace required to confront the climate crisis. But that cannot come at the expense of responsible oversight, safeguards, and protections for our health, for the environment, for clean water, for healthy lands, habitat, and wildlife, Brad.
1: You know, maybe, Bob, it's because I have a new grandchild.
3: Congratulations, Brad.
1: Thank you very much. But I shudder sometime thinking about the world she's going to inherit. Are you optimistic about our ability to deal with these problems we've discussed during the half hour?
3: I am, Brad. I'm optimistic about the American people. You know, Bill Clinton said the American people almost always get it right. And we almost always do. Sometimes it takes a while. But I do believe that when you look at what farmers are experiencing across the Great Plains, across the heartland, what people are seeing in Kansas, in Ohio, electricity rates up 25% since this president took office, Brad. I think when you look at the pain that people are experiencing and the wisdom, the judgment, the collective genius of this
1: nation. Bob, I'm going to have to rudely interrupt you again. We've run out of time with this fascinating discussion. We'll be right back with more Deadline DC with Brad Bannon and our guest, Tara Devlin, host of the Tara Plusser podcast. So don't go anywhere. And thanks very much to Bob Deans.
3: Thank you, Brad.
4: I'm Rick Smith, and this is Labor History in 2.
5: On this day in labor history, the year was 1929. That was the day a mistrial was declared in the case of 16 textile mill unionists in North Carolina. The mistrial sparked 5 days of anti-union vigilante violence. Textile mill workers at Gastonia's Lorry Mill had been on strike since April 1st. They demanded higher wages and shorter work hours, union recognition, and an end to the hated stretch-out system. Soon, textile workers at Bessemer City's American Mill walked off the job in solidarity and joined the National Textile Workers Union. Ella Mae Wiggins was one of the strike leaders at American Mill. She was known for her militancy, but also for organizing black workers into the union. As the strike wore on, mill owners evicted dozens of families from company housing. Wiggins helped set up a tent city. On June 7th, sheriff's deputies attacked strikers who marched to Lorry Mill to call out remaining workers. The police arrived at the tent colony later that evening to disarm them, and Gastonia's police chief wound up dead. Immediately, more than 70 textile union members and leaders were rounded up and arrested. 16 stood trial for the murder of Chief Adderholt. the Anti-Union Committee of 100 smashed up the NTWU headquarters in Gastonia and Bessemer City. They kidnapped, beat, and threatened to kill several union members. The rampage continued as SCAB forces moved on to Charlotte to raid the offices of the International Labor Defense, who had handled the strikers' case. 5 days into the terror, Wiggins was killed on her way to a union solidarity rally. Outrage over her murder forced mill owners to improve conditions and wages. But the fight to organize would continue for years. For more information, go to laborhistoryin2.com, like us on Facebook, follow us on Twitter at laborhistoryin2.
6: In honor of Labor Day, we're looking at the powerful connection between work and healthcare in America, and what it means for workers when their health coverage depends on their jobs. Welcome to Code WAC, where we break down how our healthcare system really works, what it means for you, and how to make it better for everyone. I'm your host, Brenda Gazar. My guest is Mark Dudzik, a longtime union organizer and labor activist. He's a former president of Local 8149 of the Oil, Chemical, and Atomic Workers Union, now part of the Steelworkers, and a former national organizer of the Labor Party. 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
1: Welcome back to Deadline DC with Brad Bannon. 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
8: Thank you.
1: By the way, I'm going to be on Tara's show next Tuesday, October 13th, and it's like a crossover episode of one of Dick Wolf's shows. You know, Tara's here today. I'll be on Tara's show next week, so it's like an episode of One Chicago where everybody from different shows to go. It's great.
8: It's like Law and Order. It's SVU, right?
1: Yeah. And in honor, I've got my own Terror Buster mug.
8: Wonderful.
1: Pens. but anyway, she herself is with us this afternoon. We're going to take a play a clip first. And this clip really belongs on the Twilight Zone.
8: Oh, boy.
1: It's Kevin Hassett on Jake Tapper's show talking about how great the economy is. I could...
8: Amazing.
1: Let's just play it because it's so surreal, I can't explain it.
9: Sir, so you just heard the president say, quote, "It was just announced that we have the best economic numbers of any president in the history of our country." So let's break down the economic numbers. Growth... For sure. is a modest 2.2%. Unemployment is relatively low, but ticking up a bit at 4.2%. Hiring is weak. Only 29,000 jobs added in September. July and August were revised down. Inflation is at 3.4%. Prices rose 0.4% in August. Wage growth is at a five-year low. Hourly wages down 0.3% over the past year. 2 years ago, President Trump said he thought he could get mortgage rates down to 3% or even lower. Last week, mortgage rates had the biggest weekly jump in 4 years. It's more than 7%. Why has President Trump failed to deliver on that promise? President Trump hasn't failed to deliver at all. The economy is booming. And what you have to do is you have to look at the whole picture. And so what happens when the economy is booming is that people feel better about their economic circumstances, and then they go out and they spend and they buy houses and they buy cars. And if you look at the housing data over the summer, then income growth is outpacing the mortgage rates, and housing starts and purchases and permits are way up. And so once again, you know, absolutely true, mortgage rates have to come down. And as we get inflation down to 1-2%, then that's where mortgage rates are going to head towards, you know, that plus 2 or 3. That's going to happen, I think, very quickly over the next few months. But the bottom line is that in the end, you know, look at the hard data, people are buying houses.
10: Well, I mean, you said it was basically the fault of partisan polling, but it was President Trump himself who said that people didn't think the economy was good. They were just wrong.
1: Yeah, this clip horrifies me, Tara. You know, first of all, as a recovering campaign strategist, it is the worst thing you can say to voters a month before a midterm election. You're basically telling the people who are having trouble feeding their families and filling their gas tanks that they're simpletons. They don't understand the big economic picture.
8: Right.
1: And I, you know, if you were going to illustrate campaign manual for how to lose a midterm election, that clip would be part of it. You know, and you know, last week Donald Trump said this was the golden age, the Trump golden age. Do you feel it's the Trump golden age, Tara?
8: No, it is the golden age for them, for the billionaires, for the 1%.
1: For the people who actually have the gold.
8: Yes, they can never get enough. And of course, Trump is just feeding this sickness that is greed. And I really do hope that people are getting sick of that. Of the income disparity, the upward immobility that we had for many years. And during the first maladministration, the middle class went below 50% of the population for the first time in over 50 years. So since the New Deal, right? We were going in the right direction, and then Reaganomics turned that around, and the middle class started shrinking. And so when people when Trump, let's say, shuts down the economy, and then you find yourself on a food bank line after missing one paycheck, you're not in the middle class. So most people in the country are struggling to make it through the week, especially now with all of his wars of choice to distract from the Epstein files, his trade wars that he doesn't know what the hell he's doing. And it's the arrogance and the dismissiveness of the golden age. It really does remind me of Marie Antoinette, that kind of age, right? Where they're dancing around in their ballrooms, taking bribes from Saudi princes, and everything is, people showing up with their trinkets for him, you know, their gifts. It's golden age for him.
1: A jet from Qatar.
8: Yeah, this is a sickness. The whole thing is a grift, as we know. Every Republican, the fact that they have let it go on this long, it's so disgusting to me that anybody would vote for this again. What did we expect? We all tried to warn them. The 1.5% of Americans who tipped over the vote on election day to let this thing back into the Oval Office. It's a disgrace. What did you expect? Now all of a sudden you see that a con man was conning you? He was conning you in the first maladministration. That's what I don't understand, Brad. He left office. Trump left office in the first maladministration with the worst jobs record since Herbert Hoover. And they say, oh, well, that was because of the pandemic. Well, it was because of the pandemic that Joe Biden had a persistent inflation problem that spiked at 9% during a short period of time in his term. And it went down when he handed over the economy and the Oval Office to traitor Trump. it was 2.7%. They never bring that up. And now it's going back up. And apparently, I don't understand why the American people are so easily played by a con man's siren song, right? And now we're all crashing on the rocks. Well, he's dancing around in a ballroom that we pay for. I thought that it was all going to be donated. Nobody needs a ballroom anyway. We don't need a ballroom. We don't need an arch. People are screaming into the wind at this idiot that they can't fill their gas tanks.
1: But we'll be able to put snipers
8: right
1: in the arch.
8: Exactly. And who are you going to be sniping at?
1: And drones.
8: Yeah. And he's sniping at the American people. That's what it is. This is an authoritarian takeover. It's a coup, a wannabe coup, clearly. If it looks like a duck and quacks like a duck, it's a freaking duck. You know, we really need to know what we're dealing with. He hates democracy. They all do. They're enabling this. They think that's why he's at war with our democratic allies. They're weak, according to him, but Kim Jong-un is a really great guy who likes Trump, and why shouldn't he have nuclear weapons? All of these things, it's relentless, the impeachable offenses day after day after day. And it is really sad that the American people don't wake up until like they can't fill their gas tank. And the other thing of what your prior guests were talking about, how they said they're setting us up for failure on so many levels by rolling back our green energy projects that Joe Biden put into place. We were supposed to have a green energy grid from sea to shining sea. That's jobs, jobs, jobs. That's also energy independence. When the need for gas goes down, the price goes down. So what do you think pulling the plug on these projects does to your pocketbook?
1: And paying them $4 billion to pull the
8: plug. That's right. Yeah, projects that were already in process, because he has an aversion to what? Leaving the country and the world better than he found it. That's for sure. So, yeah.
1: Yeah, it is just horrifying.
8: It's horrifying. And I think about your granddaughter that you just had.
1: Yep.
8: And this is the world we're leaving her. And it's shocking and embarrassing. And this is why we do what we do, trying to do something about it. I do hope that the American people get sick of this. If this is what it takes, that you feel the pinch, the sting of the lash of the Republican policies that you put into place. It's really not about us versus them. It's about people waking up. The policies that the Republicans, it is the Republicans. I'm sorry. You know, the Democrats aren't perfect, but they're not trying to bankrupt you. They're trying to help. They're trying to improve people's lives for the most part. Seriously. But the Republicans, we don't have that kind of agenda.
1: Tara, we're going to have to take a quick break now for our radio listeners. We'll be back with more of Deadline DC with Brad Bannon and our guest, Tara Devlin, host of the Great Tara Buster podcast. And remember, I'll be on Tara's show next Tuesday, October 13th. I believe at 1 p.m. Eastern time,
8: yes.
1: And I'm looking forward to having a great time.
8: Yes.
1: Anyway, while I try to convince Tara to come out of her shell, we're going to a break now.
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5: All of that slashing and burning straight ahead from BradBlog.com. I'm Brad Friedman.
2: And I'm Desi Doyen.
5: Stand by for 6 minutes of independent green news, politics, analysis, and snarky comment.
6: Major League Baseball has reportedly asked the White House for permission to host a game inside Grand Teton National Park. I guess once you host a UFC fight on the White House lawn, seeing a line drive killed a bald eagle isn't such a terrible thing. But
5: and Teddy Roosevelt is turning over in his grave. This is your Green News Report. Okay, Desi Doyen has predicted. It looks like Hurricane Polo is indeed wreaking havoc across much of the country this week.
2: Yes, and it's hitting particularly hard in Texas. And speaking of Texas, on Monday, Texas Republican Governor Greg Abbott declared a statewide emergency in response to record prices for diesel fuel.
5: Not related to the storm, but to diesel fuel.
2: Right. Temporarily suspending some state regulations and pollution standards. On the very same day, at a time when fuel prices are soaring due to the Iran war, the Trump Department of Transportation significantly rolled back landmark Biden-era mileage standards on motor vehicles, reducing the fuel efficiency of new passenger cars and light trucks in upcoming model years. Instead of 50 miles to the gallon by 2031, new cars must only get 34 miles per gallon.
5: I think Americans will love that. Who doesn't love getting less miles to the gallon?
2: The administration admits in its own filings that weakening fuel economy standards will increase air pollution and worsen climate change. Market analysts doubt the administration's claims that the weaker standards will reduce car prices and say that any savings will be quickly wiped out as consumers pay to use more gas over the lifetime of the car.
5: Of course.
2: Others warn it will crush U.S. automakers' competitiveness in global markets as the world shifts to cheaper, advanced electric vehicles from China. Dan Becker of the Center for Biological Diversity on a recent broadcast pointed out that the American public is overwhelmingly against the rollbacks for good reason.
4: If you're costing people more at the pump and you're making their kids sick with more pollution and you're increasing our use of oil from the Middle East, I don't think that's doing Americans any big favors.
2: In other news, as we go to air, as mentioned, a multi-day flash flood emergency is unfolding across much of the southwestern U.S. as remnants of the Pacific Hurricane Polo sweep east across the country. Meanwhile, a new AP analysis finds that Americans who need flood insurance the most often don't have it due to rising costs. Nationwide, just 2% of U.S. properties have federal flood insurance, but 8% face severe or extreme risk. Rising premiums and outdated federal flood maps are leaving millions unprotected, particularly in low-income areas, at a time when man-made climate change is increasing the risk of devastating flooding. Homeowners insurance doesn't cover floods, but the federal flood insurance program is chronically underfunded and struggling to balance affordability with 21st century flood risks.
5: And we are going to see a lot of flash flooding over the next several days.
2: Yes. In Texas, at Big Bend National Park, U.S. Customs and Border Protection is resuming construction of a border wall within the park, despite strong bipartisan opposition from local governments, residents, and conservation groups who say that the park's towering mountains are a natural barrier. The agency also threatened to launch eminent domain proceedings against private landowners who object. In Arizona, Trump's border wall construction bulldozed part of an ancient Native American ground carving that was created before Stonehenge and Egypt's pyramids.

0: kids.
1: It's appalling.
0: But there is some better news. Another offshore wind project just wrapped up construction in the U.S., despite the Trump administration's relentless efforts to kill off the project in the middle of construction. Revolution Wind has installed its 65th and final turbine last week. The project has been producing carbon-free power for Rhode Island and Connecticut since March and will be fully operational by the end of the year.
1: Well, there's some good news for a change. For much more on all of these stories and the ones we couldn't get to today, check out our website at greennews.bradblog.com. I'm Brad Friedman.
0: And I'm Desi Doyen.
1: And this has been your Green News Report.
2: The answer, my friend, is blowing in the wind.
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4: Welcome back to our radio listeners. This is Deadline DC with Brad Bannon. My guest in this half hour is Tara Devlin, the host of the Tara Buster podcast. I'll be on Tara's show next Tuesday. It's sort of like the Dick Wolf show where we have crossover episodes.
5: Yes.
4: Where I'm on her show, she's on my show.
5: That's true.
4: So don't forget to miss it on Tuesday.
5: Don't forget to not miss it.
4: Don't forget not to miss it.
5: Or something like that.
4: Anyway. Ooh. Let's talk about billionaires.
5: Yes. Oh, God. Yes.
4: You know, this is the golden age, as the president said, at least for people who have lots of gold already.
5: Yes.
4: Now there are campaigns afoot to levy fair taxes on billionaires. Bernie Sanders has a bill in the Senate. Which would significantly increase taxes on billionaires. In California, there is a ballot question, which is going to be on this year's ballot in 29 days, to raise taxes on billionaires, which is being stoutly opposed by, guess who? Billionaires. And I should add, in Washington State, they have a new billionaires tax, but there's a ballot question there to kill the increased taxes on billionaires.
5: Poor things.
4: My first question, Tara, is do you think we're gonna need plenty of money too?
5: You know,
4: there's going to be a new Congress, and hopefully there'll be all sorts of economic and environmental initiative that we're going to have to pay for. The money has to come from somewhere. So do you think these initiatives to make billionaires pay their fair share nationally in California or in the state of Washington will work?
5: Well, I do hope so, but we know that they're whining and they have the money to run the ads to twist people's minds. And
4: yes, you're spending hundreds of millions of dollars in California on these ads.
5: Right. And it's that in itself is sick. And this has to be messaged. Unfortunately, the Democrats don't have the same money, the amount of money to counteract this. So we have to do our, somebody's ringing my bell, whatever. We have to do this as much as we can to get the word out, because they always talk about, oh, this is a tax on success. You're envious of success and the job creators or go elsewhere. Well, go. Like FDR said when he taxed the rich, and of which he was one, said, oh, well, we will miss you. That was his terse response. We will miss you. Okay, you're going to leave. Goodbye. Go Galt. You know, we're always hearing about how you're going to...
4: Go sail a yacht.
5: Right. Go shrug. Atlas will shrug. We'll be fine without you. The problem is it's the greed. You know, as Gandhi said, there's enough for everybody's need, but not for everyone's greed. And how much money do you need? There is no... reason on earth that one person needs $1 billion. Okay. Nobody needs a billion.
4: My favorite example of this is Jeff Bezos. Amazon owns the Washington Post, and he has a 400-foot long yacht that cost him a couple of hundred million dollars. That, to me, is the great symbol of Trump's golden age.
5: Yes, but his yacht has a yacht. Do you understand that?
4: Yes,
5: his yacht has a yacht. That has like a service yacht that follows it around. And it has a helipad. And it's just like, who is Jeff Bezos? He created a bookstore online. Does that mean he gets to lord over us forever and ever? Amen. Exactly. But he's not a genius. He's a beneficiary of our corrupt and illegitimate tax system that funnels money into the hands of people who will never spend it in a million lifetimes. And that's what it's about. It's sick. It is a sickness on society for the American people to be like, these people need, these handful of people need to have more wealth than the bottom half of the American population. It doesn't make any sense. People have, they have to, we have to invest in things. If you don't want to live in a society, we're all interdependent, then F off, go Galt. Go Galt already. If this is too burdensome for you, I think you'll be okay with, I don't know, a bill, a bill, you'll be fine. A billion. Can we cut it off somewhere around there? Why do you even need half a billion? It is sickening when people are struggling to get through the week. And the fact is, they're not the job creators. I don't care how many widgets you make. If there's nobody who can buy these widgets, you're going out of business. And it's the what we're witnessing with AI too. They're like, it doesn't matter our jobs, our economy. People are going to suffer. It might kill us all, but we're going to go full tilt boogie on this. It does come down to what is the meaning of an economy? What is the meaning of a society, of life, right? What is the meaning of life? You get up. What is the meaning of an economy? Is it to make a few people very rich? That's the way it was in the system that the founders fought a revolution to overthrow. And this thing is supposed to be an antidote to that. Promote the general welfare doesn't mean that Jeff Bezos gets to rule us. But that's why he bought a townhouse in Washington, D.C., by the way. So he could be close to the people he needed to influence with his money. And this is the problem. Money in politics, I believe, is the root of all this evil. And we would not even have a Trump in office if we got money out of politics. He would find some other grift because what's the point? They're not in it for altruism, that's for sure.
4: Well, this issue is going to come to a head very soon because the Social Security Trust Fund is running out of money.
5: Mm-hmm.
4: About a month ago, we had Alex Lawson from the executive director of Social Security Works to say the easiest way to solve the Social Security system is to make billionaires pay their fair share of Social Security, which are now capped, basically. Billionaires get a free ride on Social Security benefits they don't even need while everybody else is suffering. There's one more thing I want to get to. Denny Hastert, the longtime Republican Speaker of the House, died today, and his gate claim to fame is that he was thrown in federal prison for molesting four high school boys when he coached them in wrestling at a high school in Illinois before he entered politics. Mm. Now, Donald Trump is famous or infamous for his dalliance with teenage girls.
5: Yeah.
4: What goes on here with the Republicans anyway?
5: Well, I believe in order to, in order to be a Republican, there you have to have something wrong with you already. There's something very disturbed. I don't know. I always say, give me 10 minutes with a Republican, and if they were telling the truth, I'll get to the bottom of whatever it is. Either they're fearful, they're greedy, they're, you know, there's something going on with them, or they're racist. I mean, it's all kind of mixed in, and you just got to scratch the surface. And so I don't know. There does seem to be a lot of sexual deviance in the Republican Party, and not that
4: they
5: we don't
4: call Democrats sexual deviance
5: Of course, but everything is a projection. Everything is either a confession or a projection. This is right out of fascism 101. You accuse your opponent of the very thing of which you are yourself guilty.
4: Yeah, that's Ray Cohn's famous axiom.
5: Yes, yes, yes. So they're protecting pedophiles as we speak. That's why Trump gave the finger to that guy at the auto plant, right? He called him a pedo protector. Well, where's the lie? No lie detected. And he knows that. They're in violation of the Congress Epstein File Transparency Act. They're still hiding it. And hopefully when the Democrats take power, we'll get to see all the depravity. But this is why Trump is, there seems to be different rules for him because he has manipulated the media.
4: Yeah,
5: and,
4: he has.
5: Yeah. And
4: anyway, Tara, unfortunately, we are out of time.
5: Alrighty.
4: Thanks for joining us. I want to thank both our guests, Bob Deans from the Natural Resources Defense Council and Tara Devlin from the Great Tara Buster podcast, and to our intrepid executive producer, Mark Grimaldi, who makes the show run on time and stay online. Don't go anywhere. We'll be back soon with more of Deadline DC. To talk about the midterm elections and other fun stuff.
5: Yes.
4: Bye.
6: I'm Rick Smith, and this is Labor History in 2.
7: On this day in labor history, the year was 1929. That was the day a mistrial was declared in the case of 16 textile mill unionists in North Carolina. The mistrial sparked 5 days of anti-union vigilante violence. Textile mill workers at Gastonia's Lorry Mill had been on strike since April 1st. They demanded higher wages and shorter work hours, union recognition, and an end to the hated stretch-out system. Soon, textile workers at Bessemer City's American Mill walked off the job in solidarity and joined the National Textile Workers Union. Ella Mae Wiggins was one of the strike leaders at American Mill. She was known for her militancy, but also for organizing black workers into the union. As the strike wore on, mill owners evicted dozens of families from company housing. Wiggins helped set up a tent city. On June 7th, sheriff's deputies attacked strikers who marched to Lorry Mill to call out remaining workers. The police arrived at the tent colony later that evening to disarm them, and Gastonia's police chief wound up dead. Immediately, more than 70 textile union members and leaders were rounded up and arrested. 16 stood trial for the murder of Chief Adderholt. The Anti-Union Committee of 100 smashed up the NTWU headquarters in Gastonia and Bessemer City. They kidnapped, beat, and threatened to kill several union members. The rampage continued as SCAB forces moved on to Charlotte to raid the offices of the International Labor Defense, who had handled the strikers' case. 5 days into the terror, Wiggins was killed on her way to a union solidarity rally. Outrage over her murder forced mill owners to improve conditions and wages. But the fight to organize would continue for years.
6: For more information, go to laborhistoryin2.com, like us on Facebook, follow us on Twitter at laborhistoryin2.
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8: Mark remembers being in Baltimore when Bethlehem Steel went bankrupt. 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But losing a job isn't the only time that connection between employment and healthcare becomes especially powerful. There's also the moment workers decide whether to strike.
9: You go on strike, you lose your healthcare. Employers often stop paying for healthcare benefits once you go on strike, or at least threaten to do so. And it just provides another tool of intimidation that they can use in those type of situations.
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1: All of that slashing and burning straight ahead from BradBlog.com. I'm Brad Friedman.
0: And I'm Desi Doyen.
1: Stand by for 6 minutes of independent green news, politics, analysis, and snarky comment.
13: Major League Baseball has reportedly asked the White House for permission to host a game inside Grand Teton National Park. I guess once you host a UFC fight on the White House lawn, seeing a line drive killed a bald eagle isn't such a terrible thing. But
1: and Teddy Roosevelt is turning over in his grave. This is your Green News Report. Okay, Desi Doyen has predicted. It looks like Hurricane Polo is indeed wreaking havoc across much of the country this week.
0: Yes, and it's hitting particularly hard in Texas. And speaking of Texas, on Monday, Texas Republican Governor Greg Abbott declared a statewide emergency in response to record prices for diesel fuel.
1: Not related to the storm, but to diesel fuel.
0: Right. Temporarily suspending some state regulations and pollution standards. On the very same day, at a time when fuel prices are soaring due to the Iran war, the Trump Department of Transportation significantly rolled back landmark Biden-era mileage standards on motor vehicles, reducing the fuel efficiency of new passenger cars and light trucks in upcoming model years. Instead of 50 miles to the gallon by 2031, new cars must only get 34 miles per gallon.
1: I think Americans will love that. Who doesn't love of getting less miles to the gallon?
0: The administration admits in its own filings that weakening fuel economy standards will increase air pollution and worsen climate change. Market analysts doubt the administration's claims that the weaker standards will reduce car prices and say that any savings will be quickly wiped out as consumers pay to use more gas over the lifetime of the car.
1: Of course.
0: Others warn it will crush U.S. automakers' competitiveness in global markets as the world shifts to cheaper advanced electric vehicles from China. Dan Becker of the Center for Biological Diversity on a recent broadcast pointed out that the American public is overwhelmingly against the rollbacks for good reason.
12: If you're costing people more at the pump and you're making their kids sick with more pollution and you're increasing our use of oil from the Middle East, I don't think that's doing Americans any big favors.
0: In other news, as we go to air, as mentioned, a multi-day flash flood emergency is unfolding across much of the southwestern U.S. as remnants of the Pacific Hurricane Polo sweep east across the country. Meanwhile, a new AP analysis finds that Americans who need flood insurance the most often don't have it due to rising costs. Nationwide, just 2% of U.S. properties have federal flood insurance, but 8% face severe or extreme risk. Rising premiums and outdated federal flood maps are leaving millions unprotected, particularly in low-income areas, at a time when man-made climate change is increasing the risk of devastating flooding. Homeowners insurance doesn't cover floods, but the federal flood insurance program is chronically underfunded and struggling to balance affordability with 21st century flood risks.
1: And we are going to see a lot of flash flooding over the next several days.
0: Yes. In Texas, at Big Bend National Park, U.S. Customs and Border Protection is resuming construction of a border wall within the park, despite strong bipartisan opposition from local governments, residents, and conservation groups who say that the park's towering mountains are a natural barrier. The agency also threatened to launch eminent domain proceedings against private landowners who object. In Arizona, Trump's border wall construction bulldozed part of an ancient Native American ground carving that was created before Stonehenge and Egypt's pyramids.
1: It's appalling.
0: But there is some better news. Another offshore wind project just wrapped up construction in the U.S., despite the Trump administration's relentless efforts to kill off the project in the middle of construction. Revolution Wind has installed its 65th and final turbine last week. The project has been producing carbon-free power for Rhode Island and Connecticut since March and will be fully operational by the end of the year.
1: Well, there's some good news for a change. For much more on all of these stories and the ones we couldn't get to today, check out our website at greennews.bradblog.com. I'm Brad Friedman.
0: And I'm Desi Doyen.
1: And this has been your Green News Report.
2: The answer, my friend, is blowing in the wind.
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0: Smith Pierce and Jody Hamilton.
1: I'm just doing sign language to my computer work.
2: I get it. I do sign language to my computer too sometimes, but it only takes one finger. Exactly. Thank you, everybody who is joining us. It is, after all, a Monday, and sometimes, you know, we need an aviary. That's just how that works.
1: Need something to turn it up.
2: Exactly. We have some good guests coming in, some great friends coming in tonight. Joe Carducci. Yes, JoJo from Jersey is going to be in, and Brooklyn Dad Defiant. They do a show together. They may be here together. They may be separate. We'll figure it out. We'll see if we can get them together, which is fun. We got plenty to talk about. Lots of election news to talk about. Obviously, some of that accountability on the Cornell story going on. And, of course, there are other stories as well, including some good sports news. Well, mixed sports for you Dodgers fans. But, you know, anyway, look, you got one and one. Anyway, look, thank you, by the way, everybody who is joining us from whatever corner of the radio world you are, whether you are joining us from WCPT, AM 820, or AM 950, Minneapolis, St. Paul. Maybe you're joining us from Georgia Now Radio in the ATL, or Detour Talk in Tennessee, or Progressive Voices Radio Worldwide, wherever you happen to be. Or maybe you are listening on our ghost stations in Arizona and Georgia. Yes, we cannot tell you the call signs because they may change them, but they are coming soon. Just letting you know that. Thank you, by the way, also to our future people who are listening on your favorite podcast player, or those of you who are subscribed at thepoliticsbar.com. You folks are the folks we really, really, I mean, we like everybody, but... Mm-hmm. Well, at least all the cool people. Not the jerk who called. There's a jerk who called, by the way, and left a message on the voicemail over the weekend.
3: I listened to you for 20 minutes, and you guys suck.
2: I'm like, okay.
1: I'll keep listening, buddy. Just keep it.
2: I know. Well, I find it funny because I'm just like, okay, so do the thing. I won't say how, but do the thing to look up the information because, you know, we do that on, you know, left-leaning shows. And I'm like, oh, there's his name. There's his address. There's, hi, you who are in the Chicago suburbs. I won't say anything further than that. But just to let you know, we know who you are. And it's okay if you don't like us.
1: Keep listening.
2: Keep listening anyway. Exactly.
1: We love you for listening. We love that about you, honey.
2: Exactly. If you hate us and you're still listening.
1: You hate listen to us. We are so happy about that.
2: Congratulations, because our advertisers don't care if you love us or hate us.
1: They don't care.
2: No,
1: they
2: exactly.
1: Don't care.
2: So anyway, thank you, by the way. I had a decent week. You, I know you watched a little bit of the TV, the Lanterns.
1: Lanterns was last night. I watch it today. Very early. And, okay. And then I finished The Gentleman, which okay. Majid told me to watch. And oh my God.
2: I was doing that with a few of the sports things over the weekend. My Husker football team.
1: Are you supporting the sports?
2: Well, it was kind of fun. The Husker football team is 5-0, which is the first time they've done that since 2016, which, by the way, was the last time they had. Well, they had basically half the team was the previous coach who was really good. And that's the last time they were...
1: The Lanterns talking about them.
2: Yeah, I know. Lanterns talking about my Husker. Because it's set in Nebraska, which is fun. And then, let's see what else. Oh, my Husker volleyball team. Of course, won, because they're Husker volleyball.
1: Soccer.
2: Yeah. Darn it. Anyway, but also I watched the first game where your Dodgers won, and I watched a little bit of the second game where your Dodgers lost, which was a bummer. And, you know, I was just kind of watching and listening to all kinds of stuff over the weekend that way, which was fun. Obviously, seen more of the new, A Different World revamped, which is very good. Mm-hmm. You should watch that as well, guys. So, a lot of entertainment stuff, but also I had my eye on some of the political stuff over the weekend. You?
1: You think? Didn't I send you like 35 stories?
2: Yeah. Well, they didn't know that you sent me closer to like 45 stories. It's always big on Monday. And this is really shaping up to be a blue tsunami. In the first round of the News on Tap, under election forecast, blue tsunami, check our poll positions. The new NBC News Telemundo poll shows Latino voters strongly swinging away from Trump and Republicans, 59% to 35% in favor of Democrats. That's a key demographic that Donald and Republicans had last time. They ain't getting them this time.
1: And they thought they would dummy mander more.
2: Mm-hmm. Oh yeah.
1: Except Donald has done so much. Homan, Donald, Gnome.
2: Oh yeah, Hobag and Gnome. Who Gnome is probably in deep trouble anyway because of all the stuff coming out about.
1: Did you see the inside of that plane?
2: Mm-hmm. They talked about it when it happened, though. That don't surprise me. She was wasting money hands and fist. I mean, she was just, yeah, it's not good. Plus, polls are confirming not only are the Senate races in Republican states tilting more Democratic, Democrats are more energized across the country. New York Times Siena polls show Democrats leading in governor's races deep into Republican territory. The governor's race in Nebraska. That's where Donnie is, by the way, or was earlier today. He's not there now. He's already left because, you know, Donald wouldn't want to actually be surrounded by the people in rural Nebraska, even though they've voted for him. But he was in Grand Island earlier today. But you've got the Senate race between the independent Dan Osborne and Pete Ricketts. Sorry, I usually trip up like that. He's a disease.
1: I know, you're weird about that.
2: Well, you know, he is. It just, you look at the guy and you just, the first word that jumps to mind is prick. So, you just say prickets.
1: You can say that on the air?
2: Mm-hmm. Yeah, you know, prick your finger. Exactly.
1: Oh, like my shoulder was pricked twice.
2: Exactly, for your immunization over the weekend. Yes, exactly, which is fine. And everybody should be getting their shots, by the way, because
1: yes, please.
2: Autumn is coming. And in some places, I've seen some beautiful pictures up from Vermont. And,
1: I know, Maine.
2: Yeah, it's great.
1: It's gorgeous.
2: It is. Well, and what else was gorgeous? A lot of the other polls. G. Elliott Morris, one of our favorite pollsters, says, not only are the polls agreeing, but the fundamentals, which some of the political folks kind of make a difference in, he actually goes down and breaks it down between them. But really, the people who are saying, oh, the numbers are overstating the Democratic strength, they're not. They may be, in some cases, understating the Democratic strength.
1: Oh, I hope so.
2: Mm-hmm. And if you're looking, a lot of people are pissed off. In fact, actually, Pete Buttigieg over the weekend, he was over on the weekend on MS Now. He had a great assessment, which he often does. Here, let me run this for you.
4: America is pissed. That is the biggest impression I get everywhere I go. And it's not just, dyed-in-the-wool Democrats. It's not just independents. I have a lot of people who come up saying, I am a Republican. They say that in the present tense. And then they talk about how important they think it is for Democrats to win in a few weeks because they can connect the dots. Remember, this is not just a case of the administration trying to bring the cost of living down and failing even though they're trying hard. This is Republicans actively increasing the costs of everything we pay. The prices at the store are more expensive because of the tariffs. The price at the pump is more expensive because of Trump's war. Healthcare is more expensive because Republicans cut help and access for healthcare. There's a direct connection between the fact that people are hurting in this economy and the fact that you've got a presidency and Republican Party that prioritized tax cuts for the wealthy over what most Americans are facing economically and has led us into a war with no end in sight that has every American paying.
2: He's spot on.
1: Yeah.
2: He's spot on. He called it, did it in about a minute.
1: He is so good at taking stuff that could be wonky and making it understandable.
2: Yep. And we need Democrats who are like, David Jolly is great at that in Florida. He is tied and in some polls up.
1: I hope he is. I mean, Byron Donalds is who he's running against, correct?
2: Yeah. But that's just it, is that Byron Donalds, people are looking at Byron. By the way, Byron Donalds does support data centers and AI, just to let you know. Just no matter what he's saying now, he has been supportive. And he's been supportive of Donald Trump, who is supportive. Mm. Of data centers.
1: And he scrubbed all of Donald's stuff.
2: Oh, yeah, conveniently. Oh, I don't know. He's the coffee boy. I have no idea who he is. Right. Anyway.
1: It's just so that.
2: But here's the thing. Donald Trump over the weekend just reinforcing the issues. So chief critic of voting by mail, Donald Trump, urged Republicans over the weekend to use vote by mail.
1: So is he going to make the post office work properly then?
2: Well, he wants it to work properly, but only for Republicans.
1: How does that work, though?
2: It doesn't. That you can't do that. That doesn't actually work. Yeah.
1: Okay.
2: Democrats, thankfully, are ready. We've been telling you guys that. We have stories about that in the War Over Democracy section in the first round of the News on Tap. But here's the big thing. When you look at how bad Republicans are doing, Donald Trump was in states like, Texas. I think he's going after Nebraska. I think he's going back for the second time in a week to Texas. Yeah,
1: I think that's not a good idea.
2: He was in Alabama.
1: Alabama.
2: Exactly. And they were protesting outside his campaign stop, taunting him, saying, you're coming to an end. In Alabama. In Alabama.
1: Alabama.
2: Right. I love
1: I'm sorry, Tom Hanks. I just have to do it that way because I just have to.
2: No, it's okay. I get that. I'm with you on that one. Also, Republicans, whatever they're trying some of these pathetic attacks on trans stuff. And we have said that they do not work. We've got a couple of pieces from Michael Tomosky and John Gallagher in the Republicans in Crisis section. And they are reflecting that while Republicans are trying this, it's not working.
1: The problem is some Democrats are feeding, Gavin Newsom, are feeding into it. And it's like, dude.
2: And there are some Democrats who are kind of going, I want to kind of play a little. It's like, stop being weak about it.
1: Be Andy Beshear about it. Be other Democrats about it. Because Andy Beshear is like, this is stupid.
2: Be Abdul Sayed about it.
1: Yes.
2: Because look, trans rights are human rights. Women's rights are human rights. That is a big one, especially in light of what's been going on at Cornell. Yeah. So we have more political stuff. We'll obviously talk with JoJo and BDD.
1: I'm sure Joe is also Jane Doe.
2: Well, and that's just
1: We all are Jane Doe.
2: There are. Even talking to my wife over the weekend, she was surprised the reactions of certain people that she talked to, which, look, if you talk to, especially if you talk to older friends or parents, sometimes, you know, if you're in your 50s and you talk to your parents or you're, you know, in your 30s, talk to your grandparents or whatever, their generation still is kind of like, well, you know, you were drunk or you were at a party, and it's weird that way. It is so weird talking to people that, you know, maybe from work or from church or mosque or synagogue or whatever, and you just, you're like, you cringe a little bit if you're younger.
1: No, I remember. I was a kid. I remember. It was a boy. It would be boys, and girls need to watch out for themselves.
2: Except, yeah, that's a no-no. Boys will be boys is not an excuse that
1: no.
2: And I'm sorry.
1: It never should have been. It just was for thousands of years.
2: Well, Joe has a great piece, actually. Joe Carducci does. We actually have that in the news on tap in the second round, where she says, I was drunk and I was raped. But the fact of the matter, no still means no. And if you're going to be a friend, you stand up.
1: I told you, my friend Tom. You need to leave this place now. Like, again, we were never dated. We were just basically acquaintances. We weren't even friends. Basically, he knew me. He said, honey, you're drunk. Let's get you home.
2: Right. But that's just it, is that, look, and Will Bunch, who I also love over the Philly Inquirer, we've got a great piece. That one happens to be a gift link as well. Saying that what's going on with Cornell really reflects a lot of the attitude from a lot of America right now. People are pissed because we're pissed about the economy because we told them what would happen. We're pissed about the war stuff because we told them what would happen.
1: They were warned.
2: Exactly. And we're pissed because we've been talking about, you know, people being sexually assaulted, especially women being sexually assaulted, for years now. And we've said the impunity of the rich, the impunity of anybody on this type of stuff has to stop. Well, guess what? No, it's Will says this is the last straw for a lot of people. We've got these great pieces you guys can read. Remember, it's in the news on tap at thepoliticsbar.com, and that is free, so you can go sign up for that anytime you want. We'll tell you about the podcast and the other stuff you can sign up for later. Look, JoJo's coming in. BDD is coming in a little bit later. We have a really good drink of the day. This one is, this one changed politics. It'll give you a good kick. We'll talk about all that and more. It's Monday night.
1: The buck will stop there.
2: Exactly.
0: We'll be right back after we pay some bills at the politics bar.
5: The average American spent $4,200 more last year just keeping up with inflation. What did Donald Trump do? He made it worse. Much worse. Donald Trump's cabinet has a combined net worth of over $700 billion. His own family is making billions. They don't buy gas like us. They don't buy groceries. They don't check airline prices. They have their own planes. Donald Trump's private war is killing us. He doesn't care. Nobody around him cares.
6: Mr. President, to what extent are American financial situations motivating you to make a deal?
7: Not even a little bit. I don't think about Americans' financial situation. I don't think about anybody.
5: They live in a different world. Must be nice. They think we're stupid, and we'll keep voting to keep them in power. What do you think? Had enough?
8: The Lincoln Project is responsible for the content of this advertising. Hey, it's me, Stephanie Miller. The Sexy Liberal Crew is back for one night only, and this one is unmissable. We've got Stephanie Miller's original dream team, John Buglesang, Hal Sparks, and Frangela for one night of big laughs, blunt truths, and getting ready for change. And we've got special guests joining us too, acclaimed actor Mark Hamill and Glenn Kirshner, the legal mind behind the Justice Matters podcast, both joining us live on stage, and the timing couldn't matter more. We'll be just days out from the midterms, and we need a blue wave like never before. Laugh, recharge, leave. Ready to bring back sanity. It all goes down Saturday, October 24th at 8 p.m. at the legendary Saban Theater in Beverly Hills. Seats are limited, going fast. Grab standard tickets to be in the room with us or go VIP for the $200 meet and greet and stick around after the show to meet me, Steph, and the gang. Snap a photo, say thanks in person. Coming in from out of town, we've got an official show hotel just a short distance from Saban with a special rate for our fans. One show, one night. Let's get it right. Get your tickets now, sexyliberal.com.
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1: 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Hey, it's Jody Hamilton.
9: And me, Sean Smith-Pierce. The Politics Bar is like a neighborhood bar wherever you are. We'll talk about politics, drinks, entertainment, and more with some folks you know.
1: And some people you don't know yet. 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
2: It is Monday evening here at the Politics Bar. Thank you very much for joining us from wherever you are. JoJo, a little delayed, but, you know, look, it's Jersey. It happens.
12: Hey, she's dealing with stuff.
2: It's Jersey. It happens. Well, there's also that, too. But, yeah, we'll talk about all that and more. BDD coming up a little bit later as well. Thank you, by the way, everybody who is joining us from whatever corner of the radio world you are, and of course joining us on your social media and through the bar line, 213-677-7258. That's 213-677-7258 or 213-677-SALT. Salt. You know, like on your chips or, you know, on your margarita, whatever. Thank you, by
12: especially
2: the way.
12: Especially if you hate us. Just do it.
2: Yeah, I'm just saying, you know, we do happen to have ways to track your phone number and you know. this is why we tell people it is unwise of you to threaten things. Just saying. So there you go. By the way, contact us on social media if you like and say nice things or not, whatever. We can block you if you're mean. I mean, you know. Blue Sky Threads, Twitter, Instagram, Facebook, Substack, YouTube. We are at the Politics Bar. Not being mean is not a problem necessarily. I don't necessarily mind, you know, I'm like, you know, you disagree, you be mean, whatever. I don't necessarily care about that. It's just violence is not cool. That's not cool.
12: I mean, be mean all you want. I mean,
2: and people who refer to things, the people who are, you know, are future people. Gray Mouser, for example, in the Blue Sky corner of the bar here, he's like, hey, your discussion on Friday about the U.S. Armed Services. He saw a piece in the mainstream media over the weekend where the former Air Force secretary said Hegseth's Pentagon changes will take a generation to recover from, which is what we said. And sure enough, I heard it again this morning on CNN and I heard it on MS Now. They said the same thing. So I'm like, I think everybody is of the same mind. It's going to take a while to clean up, but it's not impossible. So just, you know, understand that when Democrats get back in control. And remember, there are a lot of Republicans who also hate Pete Kegbreath, especially in the Senate.
12: Yeah, they do a lot.
2: Yeah, and a few in the House. And it all takes is a few in the House. If Democrats win the House solidly and come back, they can impeach Kegbreath real quick.
12: I think the Senate would totally remove him, too.
2: Oh, yeah. One of the important things to remember is that there are a lot of things that can be done. One of the first things that Democrats are going to do, and I keep hearing more of the mainstream reflecting this now, is they're saying, yes, they are reflecting what Democrats in the House are saying, which is they will immediately regain the tariff power. They will immediately regain the power of the purse. Russ Vought is going to hate that. They are going to regain power over the war powers if they have to do it via the power of the purse. And then they're going to go after monsters like Kegbreath and be like, look, you don't know what the hell you're doing. And then people go, oh, yeah, well, he'll replace them. No, in order to replace them, Donald has to go back through Congress to do that, which will then be controlled by Democrats, who will require that anybody who he picks is actually somebody who's competent. Not necessarily who they agree with, but somebody who's competent.
12: Mm-hmm.
2: Yeah. Which means you go back to more like Trump won, where right. It was people that were competent but would tell Donald Trump no, and he will be super pissed. And there are things, by the way, that a lot of parts of the executive office, the executive branch, can't do if they don't actually have, if they have acting and not, you know, fully appointed. There are some things they can't do too, especially when it regards things like war, etc. So is Joe texting you?
12: Yeah, she thought it was 3:40 after, not 30 after. So
2: yeah. That's fine. That's fine. Look, she can join us at 40 after or 30 after.
12: She's coming in.
2: Or whatever.
12: She's on her way.
2: Look, she's on her way.
12: She's on her way.
2: In her car. I'm joking. I'm making the car, you know, actions like, you know, the look, you know, if you go to Jersey, they have some great car shows up there. Oh, by the way, Joe Biden was at a car show in Delaware over the weekend.
12: And he would love Lonnie.
2: Well, he brought his old car show. Yeah. I'm sure.
12: He bought his vet?
2: Yeah, I think so. Yeah. I remember right. Yeah. Look,
12: that's a gorgeous vet.
2: The fact of the matter is that, well, Joe has more than one, but Joe has more than one car, but he could.
12: But that one is like, wasn't it his dad's or something?
2: If he and Lonnie sat down, I'm sure they could pretty much have a conversation all afternoon just about cars.
12: Oh, I know they could.
2: Because Joe Biden loves cars.
12: He does.
2: Which is fantastic. By the way, I am speaking of people who are politicians used to be around. A quick news note, Scano mentioned. He's like, hey, talk about Hastert. Note that the longest-serving Republican U.S. Speaker of the House in history, Denny Hastert, was a convicted child molester. And that pretty much shows where the Republican Party has always been at. Oh, by the way, Seth, the homo of hope, agrees with you, Scano. And he's like, yes, indeed. Hastert was a true leader and trendsetter of the Republican Party. And I got to... Didn't mean to make you do a spit take there.
12: No, that was funny.
2: Yeah, well, there you go, Seth. You almost made her do a spit take, just saying.
12: That was very funny. He's correct, too.
2: Look, they have been all about molestation of kids. And, you know, I'm sorry, but misogyny and molestation of women, this is the Republican Party. This is the modern Republican Party. And it's been the Republican Party my whole life, your whole life, that I remember.
12: Well, I mean, it's the bad part. After Nixon, we corrected.
2: A little,
12: a skosh. Mm-hmm. And then we got Reagan.
2: Mm-hmm. Well, and it wasn't even so much Reagan. It was the people who were around Reagan, which were so awful. We've said this before that, you know, it wasn't necessarily Bruce Bartlett, but it was the people who were around him who abused him and abused Trump. And oh my goodness, Lord.
12: How gorgeous are you? Hello. Oh my goodness gracious.
2: Hello.
13: I'm so sorry.
2: No. It's Joe. It's fine. It's fine. In New Jersey traffic. What can I say? You know. I mean.
12: Well, in my town, it is so bad here because they keep adding like condo developments, and it's the same number of lights and the same number of streets, and a lot more people.
2: And also, you can't turn left because it's New Jersey.
12: Well, no, you can't turn left anywhere. Why is that? You can't.
2: Reduces insurance. It reduces cost of insurance statewide overall.
12: Is that a you need a light? I mean, you can make a left if you absolutely have to. You can't. There's no left turn in this town that you're going to make within less than 10 minutes. Because
2: I looked into this when my wife was working for, I can't remember which retail place it was here. This was about 5 years ago. And she did training in New Jersey. And she calls me and she's like, what the F? A, you can't turn left anywhere. And B, like, they have to put your gas in for you. She's like, yeah. I mean, it's kind of nice. Oh, well, that yes. way, but right. But
12: yes, we're very special. I mean, left turns are not like illegal
13: about that.
2: Well, I know. I was like, if you come down, not on the train down here to DC, I mean, like, I know that you're like, you know, oh my God, I will put your gas in for you. There are other people here. We will put your gas in, but it's just kind of funny where the left turn thing. So I looked it up and it was done in New Jersey in order to lower the insurance costs statewide because fewer left turns mean less accidents. Yeah, which
12: left turns are a nightmare.
2: Which
12: they're
2: I get, but I'm also like, really? I mean, you know, three wrongs doesn't make a right.
13: Turn and you just make. I mean, how do you get to some places up here that you go up and around and
12: you,
13: down?
12: You can make lefts. You just can't make lefts in certain places. It's
2: like
12: just,
2: most of them.
12: Well, there's a lot. The thing is, though, I would choose to make five right turns in this town to avoid one left because getting across two lanes of traffic in my town is the Hunger Games. It's just not. It's not happening. You're going to turn old and gray.
13: Never drive here. Never drive in Los Angeles.
12: Oh, yeah.
2: What's that?
12: I've never driven in Los Angeles, but I just learned, I've been to Los Angeles so many times, and I just learned that the Californians on SNL, mm-hmm. you know, they're like, oh, my God. That right. whole thing was based on people giving lots of elaborate directions to get around Los Angeles.
2: Right.
12: And it brought me back because so many of my family members have lived there. And, like, your whole freeway, roadway, mm-hmm. interstate, I don't even know what you call them all. It's like a religion. And people know if this, the 405 is going to be bad at this time and good at this time.
2: Oh, yeah.
12: Like,
13: oh no. Yeah. When I grew up, the 405 was a San Diego freeway and the 101 was a Ventura freeway. So,
2: as all of a sudden, Joe just like, wait a minute, am I in that SNL?
13: Yeah. I was the Golden State. But, so, I mean, now we call them by their numbers. But when I was a kid, it was named. Yeah. Freeways, like the Hollywood Freeway is the 170, the 101 is the Ventura, the 405 is San Diego, the 5 is the Golden State. It's a whole
2: and here
13: thing.
2: I am, Midwest boy, who's like, okay, look, go 1 mile down, go around, go another mile. It's all squares. It's fine. You'll just bypass it. It's no big deal.
12: Turn
2: it all
12: at goes the through. Cow.
2: Right.
12: Yeah.
2: No, not that one. The other cow.
12: Yeah, it was the wrong cow.
2: So how was your weekend? So how was your weekend?
12: Productive. I went into cleaning clothes mode and purged many, many, many pounds of clothes that I donated.
13: We
12: just did that.
13: We had to empty our office closet.
2: Mm-hmm.
13: We thought we had mold.
2: Right.
13: Thankfully, we just had mildew.
12: Mm-hmm. Oh, God.
13: So it's gone. But we had to empty it out. And so I had to purge a bunch of stuff that I had been saving for 30 years, basically. Right. And so I found like stuff with social security numbers of people I don't know. And like, ooh, I need to keep that, you know, I need to shred it or, you know, do you want this kind of stuff?
12: Yeah.
13: I mean, whole thing. And it's a very small closet. It's not even that big a closet.
12: Closets are I have more closets in my office, and which I have two, than I have practically my whole house, which was built in 1936. And they were like, closet schmozzets. We don't need a closet.
13: Oh, no.
12: What are you talking about? We don't have things to hang.
13: My house was built in 39, so I get your pain.
12: Yeah. Yeah.
2: And here I am living in a building that was built in 2008, I believe it was.
12: Wow.
2: So, but look,
13: you got good insulation. You got good everything else.
12: Right. Yeah.
2: Other than the fact that the people who are doing some remodeling on one of the units downstairs keep leaving the roof access open in the hallway, and it was raining over the weekend. That was brilliant. But anyway, so. Yeah, look, we all have these little things in our lives that go on every single day. And I have to say something because so
13: you're my wife a badass, and I, by the way.
2: Yeah, my wife and I were talking over the weekend, and
13: I'm
2: about obviously about the Cornell stuff and about the piece you put out, which we have in the news on tap. We have both the pieces about Melania attacking you, which we'll talk about, and other piece, which is in the second round, called "I Was Drunk, I Was Raped." Look, you are one of the strongest people I think we know, and I have said this before to you. You know that, like, you know, you ever need anybody to raise hands, I will be right there to kick the crap out of anybody. We don't like violence. We don't advocate it here, but I have had similar reactions before. I had a friend of mine and I, we were at I won't say where, we were an entertainment place. Let's just say that. Nothing untowards. But we were out in the parking lot, and this young woman had been abused by her guy. Had been, you know, and she was sitting there and didn't know what to do. And so we talked with her and, you know, gave her a little bit of money out of our pockets and was like, you know, get out of here and we'll be here. And when he got back, he accidentally fell between his car door several times. Just hurt many, many times. And we, you know, gave her our numbers and told her that should he return, just call us and we'll make sure that that did. And he didn't return. It was nice. But I'm just saying, to me, it's pretty simple that not everybody was taught this, but no does mean no. Regardless of anyone's condition. Mm-hmm. And the stuff going on with the Cornell stuff, it's hard for a lot of people. It's hard for a lot of people to deal with. My wife has been dealing with some stuff from her past before we met. You and I have talked about it, Jody, some of the things. And I'm going, so, you know, you've been brave in a lot of ways, but putting that piece out, we love you, Joe. That's,
12: aww.
2: You are brave and strong and showing a lot of other people how to do it. So we love you.
12: Well, thank you, and I appreciate all of that. And Jody, my heart goes out to you for what you've been through. And
13: almost. The thing is, I never had it. Thankfully, almost.
2: Still,
12: the thing scary. Is, statistically, that's like 1 in 4 of us, right? Yeah. In some capacity, not even that it's a rape, that it's some sort of sexual assault. 1 in 4 women. So it's not really a matter of if you know someone; it's who do you know and how many people do you know who've been assaulted, and it's men and boys too.
2: Well, that's the thing with Denny Hastert. With Denny Hastert dying today, and you know, a reminder of who Republicans really are, and the fact that you know so many of our LGBTQIA friends, especially our trans friends, who you know they deal with this statistically far more than any of the rest of us, and it's like enough. We this is 2026. We are, you know, 2,000 years into this part of the calendar. Enough. We are mature enough. We know better. We need to do better as society. Well, yeah, many of us are. Some clearly are not.
12: I feel like we have moved backwards by decades in the last, well, the last 2 years, but in the last decade.
13: For sure.
2: Yeah.
12: Yeah. The descent on the escalator was a descent for decency and empathy and civility in this country. And he has, by virtue of just what he emboldens in people, been like a black light on the worst of humanity. And this is one of those places when you look at someone who's been found liable of sexual abuse, who bragged about grabbing women by the genitals and doubled down on it multiple times and then was found liable of doing that very thing, adjudicated rapist. When you see him ascending to the highest political office in the world twice,
2: right,
12: and then surrounding himself with Pete Hegseth, who settled a case where he abused a woman, and Elon Musk, who has his own issues,
2: and then you look at the Supreme Court, Justice Drinky McRapes a lot, and good old Clarence Thomas with the soda can, and we got a long way to go. We got a lot of stuff to talk about on that. We also have, got to talk about, obviously, some of the election stuff, because that is a lot more fun and things are looking really good. And we know you are very excited.
13: We need to talk about her lawsuit.
2: Oh, we definitely going to talk about that, about somebody who thinks that she can push

0: Tallarico has sworn off corporate PAC contributions. Good for him.
1: Paxton, meanwhile, Ken Paxton went to Iceland with his mistress, didn't he? Mm-hmm, he
0: yes, did. Because there is no justice anymore. I mean, the double standard. Getting back to our good news segment here, Governor Pritzker has signed a law protecting trans patients by removing testosterone from government monitoring programs. He signed a trio of bills that will protect transgender people's privacy from out-of-state attacks, most notably by removing testosterone from the list of prescriptions required by law to be added to a government database.
1: Thank you, Governor Pritzker. You know, I feel like he's really good Veep material.
0: Well, if he comes out swinging with a comprehensive plan for billionaires, then I'm totally on board with J.B. Pritzker. Mm-hmm.
1: Just in case anyone's wondering, we mean for just them to face the same laws and the same taxations and the same responsibilities that we all have as Americans. We don't hate them because they're rich. We hate them because they're making people miserable by sucking up all the money.
0: Yeah, and not paying their fair share. The glad handing and the advantages and loopholes that billionaires are able to exploit because of their wealth, even beyond the lack of fair taxation. So
1: I got to say, I didn't think a trillionaire should exist until he was only a trillionaire for a day.
0: Yeah, right.
1: And I thought, yes, someone should be a trillionaire just long enough to have it taken away from them.
0: Bob Seska. It's the Bob Seska Show. New episodes every Tuesday, Wednesday, Thursday, everywhere you get your podcasts and at BobSeskaShow.com.
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6: It is Monday night. Let's do the formal welcome. You know her, you love her. The one, the only, Joe Carducci. JoJo from Jers is here. See, they love you. They love you. Everybody loves that kind of a welcome at the bar.
7: Jess Green Room.
6: Jessica Tarlov was very surprised. She was like, really?
7: Jessica
6: seriously?
7: Tarlov was like, wait, I'm getting applauded?
6: Yeah. Brian Karam was here. We do this for everybody. And of course, obviously, BDD, when he gets here, we'll give him a surprise as well. But we are super glad to have you back in the bar tonight because, among other things, I mean, some of us have known about this for a while. We've known a little bit about this for a while, that there's been somebody trying to lean on you in a bad way, and that you thankfully got some good help. And
7: thank God.
6: You are finally talking about it. We've got the links to that in the News on Tap under the guest section where you see JoJo's great picture. We're talking about Melania's a Trump to shut JoJo up and the fact that all of us have had her back and, making sure that you don't have to, which... I gotta say, give her another applause, guys. This is, look at you. I mean, that's it.
7: You're the best.
6: You're badass.
8: But the thing is, and thank you, the thing is, what are we doing here? You know?

0: mean, like, what world do we live in where this is even a conversation we are having right now?
1: You would think that I would find it weird, but I worked for Randy Rhoads for most of 15 years. And if you remember, Randy only has a high school GED, although she has a law library in her house that's bigger than some small colleges.
2: Oh, and she was a
1: significant other who used to be one of the toughest lawyers in D.C., right?
2: Yeah. No. I mean, she was in the armed services, correct?
1: Mm-hmm. She was in the Air Force. Yes, ma'am.
2: She was an airman. So
1: yes, she was. I mean, Randy's mm-hmm. tough as nails. And back in 2006, when Randy had General Janice Karpinski on her show to talk about some of the stuff that was going down in Iraq, I won't say which company, but there was a defense company that, even though it was public information, decided they wanted to try to silence Randy. So they attempted to sue her into silence. And Randy, with not the degrees and things, but because she's really smart, kicked the crap out of him. So this is not the first time that I know a strong, powerful woman with great hair who kicks the crap out of somebody who has an awful lot of power who thinks that they can silence her and they can't. So it's just the fact that this has happened twice in 20 years in the United States of America. I'm like, what country am I in again?
2: Sean, she was sued by the president and his wife.
1: Mm-hmm.
2: What the F is that about?
0: I was threatened. I was not actually sued. That was the thing. They threatened multiple times, and it changed. The target was always moving. But it was, the original letter was from the president of the United States and the first lady and their lawyer on their behalf. He dropped off the case like really early, and I don't know whose decision that is or isn't. But I mean,
1: so then they got a different lawyer?
0: No, Trump himself was no longer part of any of the back and forth early on in the many months long process. It was really, I only remember him being involved in the first round where they said that I damaged his reputation by saying that he incited a deadly insurrection against the United States of America.
1: But he did.
0: I was like, what? Yeah, you did. Right. So, but, but I
1: provable. It's there. He did.
0: Yeah, my sense of things from everything I gathered over the course of six or I don't even know, more months, was that Melania, this was personal for her. Very personal. Like, she really doesn't like me. And I thought to myself, shouldn't you be busier doing real things? Like, Jill Biden, I have met Jill Biden, and I don't think she knew who I was. She, you know what I'm saying? Like, yeah, these are... It could, a first lady can be a position of such consequence, but also shouldn't you be above this kind of for in the muck fray with, you know, a podcaster and
1: I can understand if it was somebody who, you know, like somebody who was on Fox and they were saying something that was really defamatory towards you. Then I can, or towards the first lady, then I can understand the first lady being involved in something like that. Sure. This is not that at all. I mean, you know, we make fun of her occasionally here. Her resilience, I believe.
2: She says individual liberty.
1: Right, exactly. And we make fun of her because, you know, look, we make fun of Donald Trump. We make fun of Tiny Johnson. We make fun of Democrats sometimes. This is fine. This is all good because this is America. We can do
2: this. Saying the truth,
1: Joe. Yeah.
2: That's all you were doing.
1: Yeah.
0: The truth, as far as I understand it. Yeah. I mean, the things that have been reported.
1: As far as you and courts and, yeah. Yeah.
0: Like, to prove that I intentionally lied and intentionally defamed and intentionally manufactured truths, that's a tall burden, but also, again, none of the things that I said that I'm not going to repeat just because I don't need to go down that path again.
1: Right.
0: None of the things that I said were based on my own understanding of things that I gathered in the universe. I was listening to reporters and journalists and people for whom these facts or alleged facts have never been disproven or disputed or found to be false. So, like, to say that somebody made something up when they said things that other people were saying and are saying still, when you've never adjudicated those things to be false. I mean, I don't know how you say that I defamed her, but you that was her contention.
1: You didn't.
0: But it went so far as, I've talked about this before with others, but like, she was in my replies to tweets. And they were sending me,
1: That's
0: via her
1: up.
0: Lawyer, my replies on Twitter that she found insulting. Like me mocking her for being robotic when they brought an actual robot to the White House. And I said, oh, look, there's a robot and also a robot. You know what I mean? Like,
1: right.
0: Because exactly. Melania was with a robot and it was hard to tell the difference. Right. She didn't like that. And they sent that tweet to me, which feels like an infringement on my First Amendment right to free yep. speech.
1: Yes, mm-hmm. correct.
0: And they quickly withdrew that. That was funny. They sent me three tweets or four tweets, and they all my free, thank God, attorney Matt Platkin was like, "What? Wait, what are you doing? This looks an awful lot like an infringement on her First Amendment right to free speech."
1: Wasn't he the New Jersey like in the AG's office there?
0: He was our attorney general under Phil Murphy, and he is now in private practice. And I will never stop singing his praises.
1: Thank you,
0: a
1: Matt.
0: True patriot. Like, thank honestly, you, a white hat. He was also one of the AGs that was trying to stop or put conditions on what they couldn't stop, which is the Paramount merger.
1: Right.
0: He was also one of the AGs involved in the IRS paying Trump and also in the slush fund so that January 6th, rioters couldn't get any of that money. So he's a true white hat and true champion for the American people and a fighter for
2: democracy. I'm so glad he represented you pro bono. I love him so much. Uh-huh. He's the best guy.
1: Yeah.
0: Yeah.
1: Look, come here. You get a drink anytime you want, Matt. Just saying. But look, the fact of the matter is that these people, they push everybody around. And I see a tie. I see a parallel between this and the stuff... obviously, that's been going on. That a lot of the stuff that's been coming out with respect to the Cornell stuff, there are people who will stand up to the bullies. And a lot of times when bullies push their way around, if we don't stand up to them, I'll say it. Donald Trump has raped this country and the Republicans have raped this country too. They have. They have done it, and they have helped themselves to things that did not belong to them.
0: Yep.
1: And there's a lot of accountability that needs to be held because of what they did over the last decade or so, especially. But I would say the last 50 years, especially. And that accountability is coming. Yeah. Yeah. Yeah. It's coming. But the fact when people stand up, the fact that people should stand up around you, the fact that we are all standing up, that so many people, that Republicans are saying, I've had it even, that you got independents going, I'm not with them. The Democrats of every flavor are going, enough. It should have happened a long time ago, but I'm glad whoever is standing up, because you treat the bullies the same way. You punch them in the nose, metaphorically or otherwise, and then they go, hey, that's you can't do that to me. Go, yeah, well, you shouldn't.
2: The best way.
1: Yeah, exactly. So, but
0: I mean, so much of the fact that so much of how we got here is the fact that we didn't, and people in positions of consequence didn't
1: start back in 2000 with the election in 2000, where if they had just
2: 81. So, I'm just
1: No. I mean, we could.
2: I'm old, so I remember.
1: Well, no. But I say, look, to put it just old. In the last 25 years. If we had pushed through and all the votes had been counted, because journalists had done this, they have counted the votes in Florida.
2: Absolutely.
1: If all of the votes were counted in Florida, Al Gore would have been president. If Al Gore would have been president, they wouldn't have ignored some of the warnings and maybe 9/11 wouldn't have happened. And yes, maybe Barack Obama wouldn't have happened when he did, although he might have happened later.
2: Later.
1: But, right. But the point of the matter is that the suffering.
2: Donald
1: 20 years,
2: would have never been president.
1: Yeah. That's a very good possibility. So I'm going.
0: There's no Obama. There's no Trump. I think that's
2: exactly.
1: Yeah, especially because of that 2011 press, the press
0: corps, the White House correspondence,
1: where Obama de-pantsed him, basically.
2: Actually, when he killed Osama bin Laden.
1: Yeah, that was the 2011, I think it was, wasn't it? Or
2: no, it was 2009.
1: Was it?
2: It was right early? After. It was 2009.
1: Was it that early?
2: Yeah, it was that early.
1: Anyway, point being is, you're right. Joe's right. Without Obama, you wouldn't have a Trump. But, you know, there are a lot of people that could have stood up
2: without
1: a lot
2: Mark
1: earlier.
2: Mark Burnett, we wouldn't have a Trump. But
0: this is also very true.
1: Mm-hmm. Exactly.
0: That's incredible. And how he's just managed to evade and escape
2: it.
1: Accountability. Yeah,
2: he's
1: that's
2: the biggest dickhole on the planet.
1: Well, this is the thing. We talked about this. Yeah, as far as entertainment. Yeah, you can.
2: I'm going to have to mark it.
1: No, it's fine. It's fine. That's not one of the seven words. We can say that, exactly.
2: Okay.
1: But no. Look, as far as yes, entertainment, he's bad. But as far as political wise, I mean, you've got this whole political party that they've acted this way. They've acted with impunity. They've acted like there would never be any accountability. They've tied themselves so tightly to Donald Trump, and now we're seeing them all in abject terror because they're like, oh my God, I'm going to be held accountable. It's like, yeah.
2: You think?
1: Yeah, that's kind of how this works. It doesn't go forever that you get to do whatever you want and not be held accountable. That's actually how life normally, in fact, throughout all of history works.
0: Except for him.
2: You know,
1: at some exactly. point, he's going to be held accountable.
2: He's like the feather in Forrest Gump.
0: Mm-hmm.
1: Yeah, but at some point, he's going to be because, among other things, karma just kind of works that way.
2: Hope so.
1: One of the
0: I mean, I feel like karma's already visited upon him, given the fact that he looks, I'm trying to say this politely,
1: like a turd.
0: Like a catcher's
1: orange
0: mitt.
1: Turd. Yeah.
0: Routed with aspic, you know?
1: Like aspic. It's a thing. She's not saying aspic. She's saying aspic. Look it up.
0: It's, I'll say pork fat.
1: There you go.
0: Like that goo that's on the bottom of your Costco chicken when it sits in the fridge. He looks like he is a catcher's mitt grouted with that. Okay.
1: I'll
0: feel like
1: it.
0: He looks like you know how your Tupperware, when you microwave spaghetti sauce, how it's always got that orange
1: stain?
0: Sheen for the
1: always.
0: Rest of its
1: right,
0: existence?
1: Right, exactly.
0: It looks like he was baptized in that, right? Like, I feel like karma, you know, gave him the neck folds of an obese baby.
1: Jody is absolutely just hilariously laughing just away from
0: and
1: the mic. She
0: filled them with fetid cheese.
1: Can we continue more of this discussion? Because I'm enjoying this, and we've got so much politics to talk about because it is good for the Democrats.
2: Stay around?
1: And it's best.
0: Yes.
1: Yay! Joe Carducci is sticking around here. Four more here on this Monday night at the Politics Bar. Plus, Brooklyn Dad Define is coming in, and he doesn't know. It'll be like we've replaced your Folgers crystals with Joe Carducci. Mm. So BDD doesn't know, but he'll be glad to see you. We're all glad to see you.
2: Like, what are you doing here?
1: Exactly. We got the drink of the day coming up too. Freshen your drink and come right back. It's Monday night. Hang on.
3: We'll be right back after we pay some bills at the Politics Bar.
4: I'm Rick Smith, and this is Labor History in 2.
5: On this day in labor history, the year was 1929. That was the day a mistrial was declared in the case of 16 textile mill unionists in North Carolina. The mistrial sparked 5 days of anti-union vigilante violence. Textile mill workers at Gastonia's Lorry Mill had been on strike since April 1st. They demanded higher wages and shorter work hours, union recognition, and an end to the hated stretch-out system. Soon, textile workers at Bessemer City's American Mill walked off the job in solidarity and joined the National Textile Workers Union. Ella Mae Wiggins was one of the strike leaders at American Mill. She was known for her militancy, but also for organizing black workers into the union. As the strike wore on, mill owners evicted dozens of families from company housing. Wiggins helped set up a tent city. On June 7th, sheriff's deputies attacked strikers who marched to Lorry Mill to call out remaining workers. The police arrived at the tent colony later that evening to disarm them, and Gastonia's police chief wound up dead. Immediately, more than 70 textile union members and leaders were rounded up and arrested. 16 stood trial for the murder of Chief Adderholt. The Anti-Union Committee of 100 smashed up the NTWU headquarters in Gastonia and Bessemer City. They kidnapped, beat, and threatened to kill several union members. The rampage continued as SCAB forces moved on to Charlotte to raid the offices of the International Labor Defense, who had handled the strikers' case. 5 days into the terror, Wiggins was killed on her way to a union solidarity rally. Outrage over her murder forced mill owners to improve conditions and wages. But the fight to organize would continue for years.
4: For more information, go to laborhistoryin2.com, like us on Facebook, follow us on Twitter.
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7: 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That's just getting started.
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11: All of that slashing and burning straight ahead from BradBlog.com. I'm Brad Friedman.
8: And I'm Desi Doyen.
11: Stand by for 6 minutes of independent green news, politics, analysis, and snarky comment.
12: Major League Baseball has reportedly asked the White House for permission to host a game inside Grand Teton National Park. I guess once you host a UFC fight on the White House lawn, seeing a line drive killed a bald eagle isn't such a terrible thing, but...
11: And Teddy Roosevelt is turning over in his grave. This is your Green News Report. Okay, Desi Doyen has predicted. It looks like Hurricane Polo is indeed wreaking havoc across much of the country this week.
8: Yes, and it's hitting particularly hard in Texas. And speaking of Texas, on Monday, Texas Republican Governor Greg Abbott declared a statewide emergency in response to record prices for diesel fuel.
11: Not related to the storm, but to diesel fuel.
8: Right. Temporarily suspending some state regulations and pollution standards. On the very same day, at a time when fuel prices are soaring due to the Iran war, the Trump Department of Transportation significantly rolled back landmark Biden-era mileage standards on motor vehicles, reducing the fuel efficiency of new passenger cars and light trucks in upcoming model years. Instead of 50 miles to the gallon by 2031, new cars must only get 34 miles per gallon.
11: I think Americans will love that. Who doesn't love of getting less miles to the gallon?
8: The administration admits in its own filings that weakening fuel economy standards will increase air pollution and worsen climate change. Market analysts doubt the administration's claims that the weaker standards will reduce car prices and say that any savings will be quickly wiped out as consumers pay to use more gas over the lifetime of the car.
11: Of course.
8: Others warn it will crush U.S. automakers' competitiveness in global markets as the world shifts to cheaper, advanced electric vehicles from China. Dan Becker of the Center for Biological Diversity on a recent broadcast pointed out that the American public is overwhelmingly against the rollbacks for good reason.
10: If you're costing people more at the pump and you're making their kids sick with more pollution and you're increasing our use of oil from the Middle East, I don't think that's doing Americans any big favors.
8: In other news, as we go to air, as mentioned, a multi-day flash flood emergency is unfolding across much of the southwestern U.S. as remnants of the Pacific Hurricane Polo sweep east across the country. Meanwhile, a new AP analysis finds that Americans who need flood insurance the most often don't have it due to rising costs. Nationwide, just 2% of U.S. properties have federal flood insurance, but 8% face severe or extreme risk. Rising premiums and outdated federal flood maps are leaving millions unprotected, particularly in low-income areas, at a time when man-made climate change is increasing the risk of devastating flooding. Homeowners insurance doesn't cover floods, but the federal flood insurance program is chronically underfunded and struggling to balance affordability with 21st century flood risks.
11: And we are going to see a lot of flash flooding over the next several days.
8: Yes. In Texas, at Big Bend National Park, U.S. Customs and Border Protection is resuming construction of a border wall within the park, despite strong bipartisan opposition from local governments, residents, and conservation groups who say that the park's towering mountains are a natural barrier. The agency also threatened to launch eminent domain proceedings against private landowners who object. In Arizona, Trump's border wall construction bulldozed part of an ancient Native American ground carving that was created before Stonehenge and Egypt's pyramids.
11: It's appalling.
8: But there is some better news. Another offshore wind project just wrapped up construction in the U.S., despite the Trump administration's relentless efforts to kill off the project in the middle of construction. Revolution Wind has installed its 65th and final turbine last week. The project has been producing carbon-free power for Rhode Island and Connecticut since March and will be fully operational by the end of the year.
11: Well, there's some good news for a change. For much more on all of these stories and the ones we couldn't get to today, check out our website at greennews.bradblog.com. I'm Brad Friedman.
8: And I'm Desi Doyen.
11: And this has been your Green News Report.
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0: Smith Pierce and Jody Hamilton.
1: Hour number two. You got your Jody Hamilton. You got your Meshawn Smith Pierce. And yes, Joe Carducci, JoJo from Jers, is still here. So wherever you are listening from, if you are listening from Coxsackie to California, yes, you can actually say that word on the radio. At least you can say it here at the bar as far as that concerned. Thank you, by the way, everybody who is listening on all of our great radio affiliates. Whether you are listening on the Detour Talk in Tennessee or Georgia Now Radio in the ATL, maybe you're listening on AM 950 Minneapolis, St. Paul, or WCPT AM 820 in Chicago, or on Progressive Voices Radio worldwide, or maybe you are one of our many and various future people. Joe has future people who listen and watch her podcasts as well. So make sure you're subscribed because, quite frankly, you should be. I mean, seriously, what are you effing kidding me? Why wouldn't you subscribe to Sanish? Why wouldn't you subscribe to the JoJo and BDD show? I mean, these are things that you should be subscribed to.
2: So. Absolutely.
3: Thank you.
2: That's effing lutely.
1: Exactly. Like we said, from Coxsackie to California, which I love this morning. So that was the word you were saying on Steph's show that they were like, what? Whoa, you can't
3: say. They're like, stop. You stop. Why does she keep saying that? Because I was trying to make a point about how, like, with Trump voters, where they're suddenly like, wait a minute, I had no idea the leopards would eat my face. And it's like, you know, how many times do you have to learn the same lesson?
1: Right.
3: And I was trying to make an analogy to my daughter because she kept getting that disease, which is also called hand, foot, and mouth.
1: Right.
3: When she was little, because she had this fixation with doing disgusting things. So she would lick garbage cans in public places, and she would eat like fuzzies off the floor. And she was just literally like a garbage person. And she got it.
2: Old, right?
3: Yes. Yeah. Like she was newly walking.
2: Because they don't not understand anything.
1: Right.
3: That's... And she would also do it to challenge me. She'd be like, Mom, watch.
1: Well,
3: and she'd
1: lick
3: the metal garbage can.
1: Because it freaked you out.
3: Disease.
1: And as soon as you got freaked out, she was like, ha-ha, reaction. Which actually
3: Right, but she had to get it three times before she finally learned to stop licking garbage cans.
1: Well,
3: and that's MAGA.
1: But, yeah, exactly. The MAGA folks still haven't learned to stop licking garbage cans.
2: Yeah, they haven't. But when I see children trying to F up their parents, like crying and stuff, I'm like, I just make the same face and they stop crying.
1: Oh, I love the reaction. My mother-in-law, my wife tells this story. So my wife did not, she actually was fairly well behaved as a young child, even as an older child.
2: Good.
1: So she got to the age of, I don't know, like two or three or something in public. And they just knew, like, their mom was like, you know, we don't throw tantrums in public. Mm. And for whatever reason, she had started to. And her mom just looked at her, like in the grocery store where she's, you know, doing one of these things, just turns and looks at her, just flat look. Really? Really?
2: Yeah.
1: And it's like, never mind. And she stopped. She's,
2: no, I've done that to children that are freaking out.
1: Mm-hmm. That's another way to do it. Yeah.
2: Why? Hi. Hi.
1: Yeah. Do you see how silly you look? And the kid's like, okay, yeah, right.
2: Okay, yeah, I look stupid. Unless they're in pain, that's a different thing. Like,
1: right,
2: if they're actually hurt, that's a whole different problem.
1: And some of the MAGAs are finally reacting that way now because we've said this for ages. That the modern Republican motto is, I've got mine, F you. As long as they have what they want, they don't care if you're getting hurt. They're like, I got mine, and F you. But now that they're getting hurt, now that gas is, you know, diesel is $6 and $7 and $8 a gallon or more,
2: it's
1: and gas is...
2: in my neighborhood.
1: Yeah. Well, y'all got to remember, this is October now. This is harvest season. I heard, what is it? I heard Jane Kleb like three different times over the weekend talk about this. She's the head of the Nebraska Democratic Party. I've known Janie for years. Charlie Pierce knows her. He's had breakfast with her many times. And Jane was making the point that she's like, yeah, Donald Trump, first of all, is coming to Nebraska, coming to Grand Island, which he did today. Yeah, right.
2: He did.
1: Joe's like, big eyes. Like, yeah, seriously. But here's the thing. In Nebraska, gas for diesel for these combines is like $6. You got farmers who are not harvesting the way that they normally would. Normally, when you harvest, you try to get it all done at once. Literally, they'll do like a 24 hours. They'll do it in shifts. They want to get that sucker done when they started. They're picking fields and doing it a little at a time because they can't afford to do it all at once. At the same time, the ranchers are super pissed because Donald was like, here's all this leftover beef from Argentina. And the ranchers are like, are you kidding me? Are you kidding me? Mm-hmm. Absolutely. And then people go, why are they mad? I go, they're mad because it's hurting them. Mm-hmm. They're mad because they've... Right, exactly. They finally licked too many trash cans.
2: Yeah, right. And this trash can has razor blades covered with acid on it, and they're like, "Ow, that hurt me." But like, it's like that guy in Texas whose fiance came here as an immigrant did not have her papers, and he said, "I never thought this could happen to a guy like me," when she was deported. And then he said, "I voted for Trump 3 times, also a white rich guy who donated to Trump. But that's the tell. I never thought something like this could happen to somebody like me. You never thought about it happening to anybody else. That never mattered to
1: exactly.
2: you.
1: Exactly.
2: You never stopped to think about that."
1: Mm-hmm.
2: "I never thought the leopards would eat my face."
1: Yep, exactly. And that's I don't think the rest of us need for that to be.
3: All three of us, by the way, have empathy for everybody else.
1: That's the word I was looking for.
3: That's the issue that empathy. They don't have.
1: Right.
2: Worse than that, there's a movement in the right, not the right, on the right, with their social media right now. Even J.D. Vance said that he believes that empathy is weakness, or I'm paraphrasing. I think I've heard that too.
1: Yeah.
2: So, and there's this push to get people to realize that empathy is actually the enemy of progress.
1: Which is insane, because
2: right?
1: it's never. Not, you can't make progress without empathy.
2: Yeah, but it, think about what it allows. Think about the permission structure.
1: Hey! Look who we got in the bar hanging out with us, brother.
2: It's the two Spider-Mans.
1: Brooklyn Dad Defined coming in the bar. Yay. We wanted to surprise you because obviously Joe's hanging out with us here, which is
4: this is a wonderful surprise. It's the best surprise I could possibly be surprised by.
2: Just wait till I take my boobs out.
1: Now here's the thing. Wait a minute. This morning, you guys, I believe you and Steph were talking about boobs on the show.
2: We talked
1: something.
2: A lot about boobs today. Yeah, boobs is
3: a
2: theme.
3: I like boobs too. I like boobies.
1: Yeah. I was just sitting there kind of holding my mouth, just kind of going, these are discussions that I'm trying to be much better about as a man, trying to be like, yeah, you know.
2: It's all in good fun. It's definitely, Steph and I had a little bit of a banter about it today because it's fun and we have to make each other laugh and we have to do, you know, we have to be inappropriate from time to time. And
1: Well, Democrats are having
3: inappropriate with you because you have nice boobies.
2: Well, thanks very much. Mm-hmm. I have two quick stripper stories.
1: Oh, please. Okay.
2: Yes. Okay, the first is they're really fast. So the first is my friend Howie was turning 30 and he wanted to go to a strip club and I was a prude and I was like, okay, we'll all go to the strip club. I don't really want to go. And then everybody, all the girls were like, let's go dance for Howie and go up on the stage and take our clothes off. And I was like, I'm not doing that. And they're like, you have to do it. It's Howie's birthday. So I was wearing a turtleneck like this and I lifted it up so that you could see my bra. Yeah, that's it. Not even up. But my second story is I went to school in Boston and I was doing something with a bank. I was trying to open an account or something and they were like, can you confirm your employment history? And one of my jobs was at a strip club in New Jersey. And not only did I not live in New Jersey at the time, I was in Boston, I never worked at a strip club. And so it turned out that my then stepsister had stolen my identity when she was 17 to get a job as a stripper in my name. So I was technically employed as a stripper named Cinnamon with an S.
4: This is the Monday special, y'all.
3: One night, I was at the beauty bar in Hollywood, and I had a beautiful red bra on, and nobody was serving me. My sister was in the smoking room, and I took off my shirt. Did it work? I'm like, I need a drink. And Carrie goes, are you thirsty? I'm like, yes, I'm thirsty.
1: Did it help?
2: Who got you a drink?
3: Apparently, it wasn't that good.
1: I don't know how we ended up on this conversation because I was looking at videos. I was looking at videos for the drinks of the day. I was looking at videos for the drinks of the day for the week because Jody had these set up and I was looking to maybe add some videos in, and I came upon this MythBusters last night. No joke. I'm just saying that I came upon. Do you guys remember the one where Carrie Bynum actually got a pair of fake boobs in a coffee shop, and they did the test of do men tip more when women have bigger boobs.
2: And they do.
1: Yeah, they found out. And in fact, women also tip more when other women have bigger boobs.
2: Oh, yeah.
1: In fact, the men tipped 30% more and the women tipped 40% more.
2: Yeah.
4: You know what's funny about Jody's story? It reminded me of that time when I was a stripper and then I flashed my boobs, right? And then I woke up and I was Byron. I was Christy Gnome's
2: husband.
1: She's divorcing Byron. Him, by the way.
2: You know,
1: Mr. Gnome, yes, she's divorcing Mr. Gnome. Yes.
2: Oh my God. You know, you had to know something was going on there because she was so unabashed about her affair with Boondowski. You're like, what is going on here?
1: Yeah.
2: Like, he doesn't care. Her husband is sitting behind her, supporting her. He doesn't care that she's very publicly having an affair. Well, now we don't mind.
4: Do you think they'll stay together? She'll stay with Corey Lewandowski after she divorces her husband?
2: He's still married. Still married.
1: Corey is?
4: I did not know that.
1: I would not want, Corey is exactly the kind of guy who we've been talking about already this evening, who is
4: abuser too.
1: Mm-hmm. Yeah.
2: It's almost as if it's a feature, not a bug.
1: I literally ran into him on the floor of the 2016 Republican campaign or Republican convention. Not purposely. I was talking to somebody. He was talking to somebody. We were both facing different directions. We both took one step in the direction we wanted to go and just hit each other. Mm. And I was just like, dude, sorry. And he's like, same. But you can be next to somebody who just in a half instant and get this feeling of revulsion, and I did, and I was like, okay, that was weird, and it just, I was like, I had the Udi Gots, the shakes. I was like, that's just
2: Milkwood shower or something.
1: No, it's just it was there was something off, and I couldn't tell what it was, but there was just something that wasn't right. You know, like in the South, they used to say, that boy ain't right. There was something that was wrong with him. And I I didn't know what it was, but whatever it was, I was like, okay, all righty, good to know. So, yeah.
2: Skeevy, the ick.
1: Yeah, the skeevies, yeah.
2: That's it.
1: The ick. So,
2: when you know.
1: Yeah. And it's and all it took was just, slamming shoulders. It's not like I did it on purpose. I was going one way, he was going another, and we literally just plunk, and it was like, oh.
2: I met those guys, and it's like, ick.
1: Yeah. But the fact that it was also kind of, you could tell that he was, there was a little bit of hey, you were in my way kind of a thing. And I'm like, no, we both were in each other's way, but it's whatever. So I just, sorry about that. Yeah. Sorry. Okay. So whatever. Look, if you can stick around, cool. If you can't, Joe, that's fine. BDD is here.
2: If you can stay around. Awesome.
1: You want to stick around?
2: If you can't. Yeah, I can do one more.
1: Yay! Joe's here. BDD is here. We do have to get you that drink of the day. We do have plenty of good politics to talk about.
2: Both of the peoples.
1: I know. Look, this is cool. This is cool. We've got two guests and a drink and politics to talk about. And it's Monday night. And you guys are hanging out with us here. Scano's here. Daryl is here. Who else have I seen here? Vic in Oregon is here.
2: That's the home of hope.
1: Oh, exactly. So, look, y'all, thank you very much for hanging out with us. We'll get that drink next. Freshen your drink and come right back. It's Monday night at the Politics Bar.
0: We'll be right back after we pay some bills at the Politics Bar.
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7: The first architect for Ballroom resigned after warning that the preliminary design violated safety codes.
2: Right.
8: Well, weren't they talking about like 6-inch thick diamond glass windows or something ridiculous?
7: It was ridiculous.
2: No, they weren't putting in even like fire exits.
7: That's right. Donald was opposed to the fire exits. And you know what his response to the architect? And the architect's like, hey, you have to make sure you're up to fire code on this thing. He was like, no, I am the code.
9: I am the law!
2: Okay, so he doesn't want fire exits. Mm-hmm. So imagine what the electricity is going to be like in there. If code doesn't matter, it's really going to be easy for me to tear down that and the arch because it's going to be shoddily built.
7: I know, with
8: the
7: your
8: Transformers arch.
7: The like Transformers
8: arch. Flying armored something or other.
7: Just a matter of time.
8: These are the ideas of a 10-year-old child.
7: They are.
8: A spoiled, mean 10-year-old.
2: Yeah.
7: Yep.
2: Makes Cartman look nice.
7: Mm-hmm. That's what I keep saying. Like, all of his vanity projects he's going to see if he can make them transform into robots that all snap together to form one large robot. I mean, he was joking the other day about adding his head to Mount Rushmore.
8: No, he's actually asked the governor of South Dakota to get that project moving.
7: That's right.
2: No.
7: And that would, of course, destroy Mount Rushmore. Not just because his head would be on there, but because Mount Rushmore can't take another head. There's already a giant crack through the Washington head. There's no room for one more head. It won't bear the weight of it. But he doesn't care. He doesn't care.
2: No, he does not.
7: He'll say it's vandals. He'll say the radical left Dems went out there with dynamite.
8: When the entire
7: dynamite
8: face gives way. Yeah.
7: Yeah. Right. Bob Seska. It's the Bob Seska Show. New episodes every Tuesday, Wednesday, Thursday, everywhere you get your podcasts and at BobSeskaShow.com.
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1: It is Monday night. We have to give him the formal welcome. After all, we did for JoJo. We do it for all of our guests.
13: The truth.
1: You know what? Here it is. There we go. I hit the wrong button. It happens. Guys, thank you. Brooklyn Dad Divine is here. Mr. Majid. It is Mondays with Majid. And look, Joe is still here as well. Joe Carducci, JoJo from Jurors, and BDD. Remember, they actually have their show together, Joe and BDD, which you guys can look. You know, it's we have the link to it in the guest section of the News on Tap, and they do that on every Thursday, which is good. But we've got a really good drink on Thursday. Today's is okay, too. We got to get to the drink of the day because this one has a real kick, and it's not necessarily just alcoholic. It's a good one. Jody, we have the cocktail, we have the mocktail. What is today's drink of the day, and what is the inspiration for said drink?
2: It's a Missouri Mule cocktail or mocktail inspired by the date of the first ever U.S. presidential television address.
1: Exactly.
2: Given by Missourian, give him hell, Harry S. Truman.
1: Exactly.
2: This date, October 5th, 1947.
1: 79 wow. years ago today. Exactly. Mm. We have links to his speech in there. I think actually we have the YouTube of that. We also have the one, some people say, well, FDR the first one. No, FDR was the first president to appear on TV, but it was only local at the World's Fair. Mm-hmm. And then I think they pumped it into Radio City in Manhattan too. But it wasn't technically broadcast. So technically, Harry Truman had the first broadcast TV address.
2: The buck stops here. Wow. Yeah.
1: Exactly. Mm. Exactly. And the buck stops on this particular drink, which, you know, I like this one. It's got a full set of ingredients for both the cocktail and the mocktail.
2: It does, doesn't it?
1: Exactly. How do we do this one, Jody?
2: A pre-chilled Kook blast, because I will die on pre-chilled.
1: Exactly.
2: My hill I'm going to die on. Mixing glass, some ice. The cocktail has an ounce of bourbon, an ounce of apple jack or apple brandy.
1: Whatever you want, whatever you got on hand, right?
2: A half ounce of Campari and a half ounce of Cointreau.
1: Exactly.
2: The mocktail has an ounce of Liar's Bourbon Alternative, an ounce of non-alcoholic apple cider.
1: Right.
2: A half ounce of Italian Orange.
1: From Liar's.
2: I'm sorry. Liar's Orange. And a half ounce of Liar's Orange Sec.
1: Now, Liar's Italian Orange and Liar's Orange Sec are not the same thing.
2: No, they are not.
1: We have different links to those.
2: Exactly.
4: Are you saying Liar's?
1: Yeah.
2: Liar's
1: is great. They have all kinds of, they have all kinds of great non-alcoholic stuff. And when we make our mocktails, we usually use the stuff from them if they have it. So
2: it's really good stuff that you don't drink. It tastes close enough, but not as well. It's
1: high quality non-alcoholic mixers and things, gin, you know, or gin alternative, or in this case, vodka bourbon alternative. Right. Very good.
4: So they're the good kind of Liar's.
2: Yes.
3: Yeah.
1: Correct.
4: I was waiting for that.
1: You got it, BD. You got it. Jody, how do we make either the cocktail or the mocktail for this Missouri mule?
2: Okay, for everything, you add all the ingredients for everything.
1: For either the cocktail or the mocktail. Right.
2: And add ice and stir to chill, and then strain it into your coupe glass.
1: Exactly. And the reason we did this...
3: But it's called a mule, and it's not in a it's in a coupe.
2: No, it's not in a mule glass. It's in a Nicanora glass.
1: Right. It's a Missouri mule, which is a little bit different. So.
4: Not to be confused with the donkey.
2: Exactly. Donkey.
1: And Shrek.
2: It's not paid the pants. No.
1: The biggest reason why we did the TV thing today, though, folks, is you got to make sure you're not just watching history go by on the TV. So make sure you check your voter registration at vote.org. Yes. Voter registration is closing today in a bunch of places. So obviously, a lot of places it's already closed because they're closed for the day. But you need to check your voter registration, and you need to make sure you have a plan to vote, and you need to be getting on that. We have right now, it is, 29 days, I believe it is? Yes.
2: Yeah, it's so soon.
1: Yeah, less than a month. So make sure you guys are ready. If you miss any part of the drink of the day, y'all know what to do. 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Speaking of that news on tap, a lot of good news for Democrats. Let's see. The DCCC added 6 more targets today, 2 in districts that Trump carried by 20 points.
4: Wow.
2: Yeah.
1: With less than a month, Kansas is in danger. Nebraska's in danger for Republicans losing them. Obama is going to appear with Abdul El-Sayed in Detroit. Dr. Annie Andrews, some Dems say it's looking better than others. I still say it's looking good. Democratic Governors Association needs to be putting some money behind Gina Hinojosa in Texas.
2: They do.
4: Yeah.
2: They really do.
1: You guys hear this as much as we do.
2: Yeah.
1: The money problem. The money problem is obviously in left-leaning media, but it's also in left-leaning politics, in Democratic politics. The Democratic donors don't put the money, they don't put their money where their mouths are. They haven't for 25 years.
2: Nope.
4: I got a big problem with the fact that, like, you know, Joe and I will often get pilloried by trolls who insist that we're on the payroll of George Soros, right? And I have never once gotten a damn paycheck from that dude. But also, where are the rest of Democratic billionaires, like, weighing in the way all these Republican billionaires weigh in? This is really
2: truly
4: annoying.
1: Yeah.
3: It's and it is
2: potentially a massive disadvantage, right? Like, we'll see, because, you know, Kamala had more money than any candidate ever. Granted, she had a truncated campaign.
1: Right.
2: But we'll see what kind of an impact it has. It could be the difference in some of these races, because I can speak to that in my own district where low information voters, you know, they see what's on their TV and they don't understand.
1: I meant to ask you, and I heard you say that this morning on Steph's show, you have the dude who was out for what, like 4 months?
2: 100 days.
4: Kane, right?
2: Tom Kane Jr. Yeah. In fact, little self-promotion here. I have our Democratic candidate, Rebecca Bennett, coming on my podcast tomorrow, and we're going to record that.
4: She's a
2: former helicopter pilot, and we've seen a lot of success with that. And he is a missing in action nepo baby.
1: She's U.S. Air Force, wasn't she?
2: Yeah, this is one of those races that Republicans are supposedly pulling their money out of. This was on CNN.com last week, where they're freaking out about my race. How could he? He's such a flawed candidate. And by the way, I also had a conversation with Ken Harbaugh today from Midas Touch. And Max Miller is in, which you wouldn't think he would ever win re-election, but he is neck and neck with his Democratic opponent in a very red district in Ohio.
1: Well, that's the thing is that those districts that they're targeting now, the fact that the DCCC is in two districts that Trump carried by 20 points. We've been telling people at the bar here about PVI for the last year, Partisan Voter Index. This tells you what a district is normally at. And because of all the Democratic special elections they won, I love it. Jody has the "Don't blame me, I voted for her" shirt, which is true. But this, the PVI normal in any normal election is about 5 points plus or minus either way. And we said early on, watch what the special elections are doing. Those are looking at Democrats in like plus 13, plus 15. Now, what that means is that normally you've got that 5 point swing anyway. So, you know, when you're looking at a plus 15 and then you add in those 5 points, that's what's called a reach district is at plus 20. That's where these Democrats are going now, is plus 20, which means that you're getting districts that are plus 20 Republican that voted by Donald Trump for 20 points, and where those Republicans are they're desperate because they don't know if they're going to come out on top.
2: Mm-hmm.
1: And so much of it to me is because of the fact that they tied themselves so deeply to Donald Trump and they didn't get anything. In fact, what they did get done, the one thing they got done in the big ugly bill, is starting to hit people. Charles Gaba, data analyst for healthcare stuff. You guys may have had him on your podcast. We've had him here at the bar before. He warned us over a year ago now, Jody, that he said, this, if Republicans get this through, and they did, is going to bite them in the ass, because they thought they front-loaded, they thought they back-loaded all of the cuts to Medicare and Medicaid into 2027.
2: No.
1: People are getting their renewal notices now. Before the election for the cuts that are going to affect them after the election. People are getting this notice that says, by the way, after the election and after the turn of the year,
2: it's 90 days notice. It's a thing.
1: Right. You're going to have to pay a whole boat ton more, and you can thank your Republican member of Congress.
4: Well, it's a good thing that Trump is sending out, I think, $90 to like a handful of people, because that'll pay for part of a tank of gas to.
2: For part of their premium,
1: right?
2: It's like throwing
1: paper towels at the folks in Puerto Rico after they had massive hurricane damage. Here you go. Here's your paper towel.
4: Yeah.
2: Yeah.
4: Yeah. There's a major enthusiasm gap between Democratic voters and MAGA voters. And I would say the MAGA voters are very disillusioned. A lot of them are disillusioned, and some of their biggest spokespeople are like, hey, we didn't know that he was going to screw us all. We thought they were just going to screw the libs. We're all getting screwed.
1: Joe, BDD, y'all are like, New York region people. Y'all are around the New York City area. Y'all have known Donald Trump for a lot longer than even the rest of us. Did you all know that he was going to screw absolutely everybody on absolutely everything?
4: No question.
1: Joe?
2: I mean, Yes, and I actually never thought back in the original season of this disaster dumpster fire that he had a shot. You know, like I really,
13: I truly believed
2: that people saw through the BS because we grew up with it.
13: Mm-hmm.
2: We knew he was a con man here. We've always known that, right?
4: We knew he was a scumbag, and like so. Ironically, I was kind of activated on Twitter when he was given the nomination. At the time he was nominated, I think I might have had 60 followers on Twitter. I was not engaged. I was maybe posting one or two tweets a week. That was it. When they gave that to him, I was like, what on earth has just happened? Mm-hmm. And like something clicked in my brain. I was like, this is serious, you know? And so that was the day that I guess Brooklyn Dad Defiant was born.
13: We're glad for
2: ominous
13: that.
2: Ominous birthday.
13: Well, look, I look at
2: We're
13: this and say
2: for that,
13: the people like you guys who have seen him for years, who knew, and we've said this before. If somebody is a hate listener, like we had somebody leave us a voicemail, and
2: the funniest hate listening thing ever. Hate listeners.
13: I can bring up his favorite. I can bring up his voicemail here because it was one of those where I was like, really?
2: My favorite is hate listeners.
13: Are you kidding me? Yeah. Okay. Here, let me play his little voicemail here, you guys, because y'all hear. Okay, here it is.
14: You suck. I listened to you for about 20 minutes.
2: Wow.
14: And your fake news and calling anybody that's a Republican part of a cult, you make me sick.
13: Thank you very much. Yeah.
2: Was I love him so much. Call back.
13: Yes, BDD.
4: It's impressive that he listened to a full 20 minutes for somebody who was like, you suck.
2: So much. He's amazing.
13: I'm like, whatever.
2: He's my favorite hate listener.
13: Advertisers don't care. I mean, that's fine. You know, you absolutely, as long, you know, all I can say, Jimmy, is you who's sitting there in Illinois.
2: So much.
13: Thank you very much, Jimmy. But I look at it, Jimmy, and I go, first of all, why would you call a show just to tell somebody you hate them? Second of all,
2: he loves us right now. He's listening.
13: Hate is the reason we are where we are at. I said this. I still remember standing in the studio outside the studios of Laura Ingraham, literally standing outside her individual studio in the offices, and I was telling somebody, and what is her name? George's ex-wife. George Connolly's ex-wife. Yeah, that's right. Kellyanne Conjob. Yeah. I know she overheard me because she was there as well. And I was talking to our engineer and he was like, well, what do you understand about these Trump people? And I said, what I understand is they hate other Americans more than they love their country. And of course, Kelly took that line and ran with it and twisted it. But the fact of the matter is true. Their hate is what got us here in the first place. Even if they didn't agree, and even if they knew that Donald Trump was bad, they were like, yeah, but he's going to hurt the people I want hurt. And now that it's finally hitting them in ways that they can't ignore, no matter what television station that they pay attention to, they're like, maybe this was a bad idea. And we've said, look, you can get on the bus back to Sanityville. You cannot drive. You cannot navigate, but you can. You just need to get in the back, sit down, shut up. And you have accountability that you need to be held accountable for. So you can ride with us, but you ain't driving. And just come in and vote blue and you'll be fine.
4: The hate is the key word, though, in that equation. Like my Substack today was Trump will leave, but the hate he unleashed won't.
13: And see, that was exactly where I was going. So we'll talk with you about that. Joe, we know you got to go. We love having you here in the bar, and we are super proud to be standing with you. Like I said, you know, anytime you need somebody, throw hands or, you know, pump gas if you're down here, whatever.
2: I can help you pump gas. I know how to do it. It's very scary.
3: But you turn to Los Angeles, I will help you put gas in the car.
13: Right, exactly.
2: I just haven't mastered the whole, like, tap-tap so I don't set myself on fire by accidentally
3: Spraying myself with oil.
13: No, no worries, no worries. Look, you guys, if you want to hear more of Joe, of course, you can go ahead and subscribe to her Substack. Are you effing kidding me? And of course, listen to Sane-ish with Joe Carducci and the JoJo and BDD show. Great things all. Joe, we love you. We'll see you again
3: love
13: soon.
3: Love you guys.
13: Yeah. Love bye. That. More with BDD.

0: Lincoln understood something that comfortable people didn't want to hear. A nation cannot be half one thing and half its opposite and survive. Not forever, not even for long. In his time, the question was slavery, the moral rot at the foundation, the thing everyone knew was wrong and almost no one would say. Ours is a different rot, but Lincoln's diagnosis is the same. You cannot be half democracy and half autocracy.
1: I can do anything I want.
0: Half free press.
2: Their license should be taken away.
0: And half state propaganda. Half rule of law and half rule of one man. The House is dividing again. Lincoln told us what that means. Are we listening?
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5: 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Hey, it's Jody Hamilton.
6: 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The Politics Bar is like a neighborhood bar wherever you are. 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
8: Last call on this Monday night. 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Joe just left. BDD is still here. Jody's here. You're here. I know. Look, this is what we do. We have a lot of fun. Oh, yes, I see. Characters are here as well. We'll talk about that. 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
8: 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Is that a... Yeah, okay, that's a mammoth. 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BDD brought props tonight.
5: Yeah.
9: There you go.
8: Nothing wrong with that. I hope Carrot Top is okay. Exactly.
9: I hope he's okay, but oh my God.
8: Well, look, it is fun to talk, but we talked about Carrot Top recently. I don't know if you heard about that, BDD, that he tried to do himself harm, ended up
9: in a thing.
8: Because he's afraid that people were going to think of him differently or something because some video come out. I'm like, it don't matter who you're with or what you love.
9: He's in an institution right now, and he's hopefully doing okay.
8: Right. But that's just it.
10: Wait, what video?

0: Came out.
1: I don't want to talk about it too much. But
0: oh, is it really that bad?
1: Well, you can look it up. I mean, but here's the thing is that
2: God bless him.
1: He's fearing hate. That's his thing. That's what drove him to do that. Is that he would fear hate. He would fear loss from hate. And I look at it and say, your piece is a really good piece. That's why we've got it linked from Defiant Dispatches in the guest section of the News on Tap. As BDD noted, it's called Trump Will Leave, The Hate He Unleashed Won't. And you're right. The biggest problem about this, we didn't used to care as much about this. We're not saying it was a perfect world, but there were a lot less people who were involved about hate. A lot less people who saw it as their mission to piss other people off, to get a rise out of them. We were talking about Joe's daughter when she was 3, who would lick trash cans. Don't lick trash cans, by the way. But but in part, just to get a rise out of her mom.
2: Children do that.
1: Yeah, exactly. But that's just it.
2: Infants, you have children, you know.
1: Well, he does. Yeah. Infants you know. Have any of your kids ever done that, BDD? Done something to get a rise out of you specifically?
2: Absolutely.
1: Just to get a rise out of you. Not like they actually believed what they were saying or what they were doing, but they were just doing something to get a rise out of mom or dad to get you guys to freak out. And they could be like,
0: No, it wasn't. That dynamic did not exist. Like, I was the enforcer, right?
1: So they knew if they crossed dad, bam.
0: Yeah, so their mom, like, she developed like a callus so that she could kind of tune them out a bit, but they would constantly getting rises out of her.
1: So you've seen it, is what I'm saying. Yeah, this is a childish behavior, and yet this has become the core of the behavior of the right.
0: So what my piece deals with more specifically is the explosion, I guess, of videos either on TikTok or Blue Sky or Twitter or Facebook, where it's become a showdown between the presumed American citizen and the one who's accused of, you don't really live here, do you? Why are you speaking Spanish when you live here in America? Why don't you speak American?
1: Hey, Jody, what hour are we in?
2: Dos.
1: Zwei.
0: I'm calling ice on you, right? And so, like, I grew up in Washington Heights, which was such a beautiful, explosion of diversity. You know, we had everyone from Filipinos and Chinese and Dominican and Puerto Rican and Black. And we had a few white guys from Texas with cowboy boots and Greece. And I mean, it was from literally
1: Europeans, South Africans.
2: Washington Heights, of course.
0: And, we didn't care where the hell somebody came from. We had our disagreements, but our disagreements were based on whatever the issue was. It wasn't a disagreement because of you come from so-and-so. We all came from somewhere, all of us, you know. And so the way America has devolved, I don't sometimes I don't recognize it. It's disgusting.
2: Devolved is a good word.
1: Yep.
0: Yeah.
1: I agree. Look, I've said this before. Nebraska is a different place, obviously, than, you know, New York City.
2: And my God, don't get me started on lanterns about Nebraska.
0: I was going to
1: We'll talk about that in a second. But here's the thing is that when I grew up in Nebraska especially, There was a little bit of townie versus outsider. So, you know, like the one Black family could be barber there.
2: Always townies versus.
1: Right. But it was always the weirdest. This was to me, it was one of those things where I was like, what the hell? So, like if let's say Joe Blow was the barber and his family was the Black family in town, the one, and, they would use the N-word to talk about him when he wasn't there or when his wife or his kids. Right. But if you're an outsider and you use the N-word, they would be willing to raise hands against you because you don't talk about Joe like that because he's one of us. And my brain was always like, I don't understand this. This doesn't make any sense. It didn't happen as much in Lincoln or Omaha, but it did happen in some of the rural towns that way very much. It still exists. I've been told by Hal Sparks and, you know, other people that, yeah, you know, anywhere in rural areas, you find a lot of that kind of thing, which I'm like, okay, that's, you know, but I always thought it was just a Nebraska thing. But it was to me, I was like,
2: if
1: okay.
2: If you have a black family in a rural town, you protect them.
1: Yeah, because they were yours, because they were your friends. They worked, they did the grocery, they did the barber, they did the whatever. And they were part of your community.
2: Came in and said that word.
1: Yeah, then it was right, exactly. It was one of those things of us versus them, but it was a different form of us versus them. And the last
2: decade. There were still the problems.
1: Yeah, but the last decade or so, the hatred from Donald Trump and from the people around him that has been out, especially Stephen Miller, is probably one of the most hate-filled people, I think, on the planet. I have, you know,
0: disgusting.
1: If you notice, he looks 20 years older than he is, filled with hate.
0: He does.
1: Steve Bannon looks older than he is, filled with hate.
2: He's look older than I am, and I'm almost 60.
1: Yeah. Hate does bad you things to you.
0: Marvelous.
1: Yes, she
2: Thank
1: does.
2: You,
1: yes, she does.
2: She's great. Done,
1: but I also look at it and just say, I think you're right, BDD. The hate really, I mean, it's not going to go away immediately. But I
2: he's
1: think.
2: What, in his 40s?
1: Who? Miller? Yeah.
2: Miller?
1: Yeah. But he looks like he's like 60. Yeah. Which, you know, I mean, you know, he also, I mean, you know, he's a self-loathing Jewish Nazi, which I don't quite. I have never understood that either, for that matter. But the hatred is bad, and it is the hallmark. It's been the hallmark of MAGA. And as MAGA is stumbling their way to a ignominious end, I'm looking at it and saying, A, good, but B, it's not going to do it itself. We have to keep pushing. We have to keep pushing on this election. We have to keep pushing after the election.
2: Yes.
1: We were talking last week on Friday with Karen and Anita about the fact that some of our Democratic people are elected officials. You can tell they're already starting to look ahead to the next election. And I'm not talking 28. They're looking ahead to the election on January 3rd because they want to be leadership in the House and in the Senate. And I'm like, and we want to make sure that the leaders that we get in the House and the Senate are going to be the kind of leaders who will push for accountability, who will push hard on the things that we, the voters, want.
0: We still we're still holding our breath to see if Mike Johnson is going to actually swear them in, right? Though, right?
2: Thank you.
1: There are a lot of hurdles. Yeah, you're right that there are a lot of hurdles between now and then. But the thing is, like we've been talking with JoJo earlier, and like we talked with you, we mentioned this about, you know, the bullies. If you stand up to them, if you stand firm, if you stand assertive, you don't stand aggressive. You don't go punch them first, but you make it clear that here's the line. And the line is, for example, on January 3rd, the Congress will turn over, assuming we get the majority, assuming that we get our asses out there and we vote, Congress will turn over. And it's not a question. If we get the majority, it will turn over. Whether he wants to swear anybody in or not, don't matter. It will turn over.
0: Why? Why?
1: Because we are going to make it happen.
0: But this is what I want to know. I mean, like, it's not all wishes and rainbows, right?
1: No.
0: Like, somebody has to officially swear in the new people. And if that doesn't happen, then what? What actually?
1: Well, among other things, those new people are supposed to be, those new people will be allowed into the House chambers. No. Senate chambers at first?
2: No.
0: You remember Adelita Grijalva? She waited like for over a month.
1: Right,
0: because
1: that was off session. The ones who are normally sworn in on the 3rd is they get everybody in the chamber first, and then they swear people in. They swear them in batches and things. So they'll be in the room. Once you're in the room, remember, you can make sure that the House doesn't do anything. So he doesn't want to swear us in, that's fine, but you ain't going to be able to do nothing either. And people go, that basically means literally protesting in the well of the House, and you got to have people who are willing to lead
2: and,
1: that.
2: And you know,
1: yeah, it is a little it is hedging on a little bit of pitchfork and torchy. You're right, Jody, but that's it. That's where you got to have people who will be assertive and not aggressive and know the line and not be willing to back down. Not go, well, okay, I'll make a deal. How about we give you the leadership again and. You get the votes, you get the leadership. You don't get the votes, you don't get the leadership. That's how it works. And we need to hold firm on that. And we need to make sure that once we get in, we hold firm and take back the tariff power, take back the power of the purse, limit the amount of money you can spend on the war. Yeah.
0: Sean, I hate that's where my brain goes, that I'm so like, so I hate that I'm so leery about it. Because honestly, these are things I never ever had to even question. I never thought it like, what do you mean? If they win the election, they might not get sworn in. What kind of madness is that?
1: Right.
0: We are currently living in a world of madness where bribery is fine, you know, right? That's insane.
1: We're living in a time where a lot of corruption is allowed, but time keeps moving on. This corruption isn't going to be, you got to remember, so many of the things that these ice monsters have done, the statutes of limitations on the things that they have done to so many people, hell, just the murders of Renee Good and Alex Pretty alone, I'm sorry, but it is within the foreseeable lifetime of every one of those ICE officers who was involved that they are going to be held accountable one way or another for the things that they did. And I think there are an awful lot of those MAGA people. They're terrified because some of them realize accountability is coming, whether they like it or not. And Sean,
0: you said time keeps on moving into the future, and I'm really upset you didn't say time keeps on spinning
1: into the future. Good song. Good song.
2: Time keeps on spinning.
1: I love that song. I love this. But yeah, no. But
0: who is that?
1: Oh, now
0: is that Steve Miller?
1: Yeah,
0: that's not Steve Miller Steve Band. Miller. Is it? Mm-hmm.
1: Yep. Steve Miller Band. Yep.
0: Great song.
1: The good Steve Miller, not the Steven that's at the White House. That's a
0: see, we brought it all the way back.
1: Separating the good from the bad, you know, we got to make sure, you know, we keep the trash can liquors away from the good people, you know. And you know, not saying Joe's daughter is great. She doesn't lick trash cans anymore. So yeah, anyway,
2: anymore.
1: Steven Miller, on the other hand, I can't say. I don't know if he does. Maybe he does. I don't know. But BDD is dancing. He wants to stick around for the after hours. And Jody's thumbs up on the after. I'm thumbs up on the after hours. You? If you guys are joining us for the after hours, which is fine, we'll talk, obviously, a little entertainment there. Thank you. Thank you for getting so close, BDD. I love you, too. Thank you. We'll talk a little bit of entertainment tomorrow here at the bar. You know who we got coming in? Speaking of entertainment, comedian Mo Collins. No kidding. Seriously. So, look, if you're on the radio and headed home, we'll see you here at the bar tomorrow. Otherwise, join us over at thepoliticsbar.com now for After Hours with Brooklyn Dad Defiant.
3: I'm Rick Smith, and this is Labor History in 2.
4: On this day in labor history, the year was 1929. That was the day a mistrial was declared in the case of 16 textile mill unionists in North Carolina. The mistrial sparked 5 days of anti-union vigilante violence. Textile mill workers at Gastonia's Lorry Mill had been on strike since April 1st. They demanded higher wages and shorter work hours, union recognition, and an end to the hated stretch-out system. Soon, textile workers at Bessemer City's American Mill walked off the job in solidarity and joined the National Textile Workers Union. Ella Mae Wiggins was one of the strike leaders at American Mill. She was known for her militancy, but also for organizing black workers into the union. As the strike wore on, mill owners evicted dozens of families from company housing. Wiggins helped set up a tent city. On June 7th, sheriff's deputies attacked strikers who marched to Lorry Mill to call out remaining workers. The police arrived at the tent colony later that evening to disarm them, and Gastonia's police chief wound up dead. Immediately, more than 70 textile union members and leaders were rounded up and arrested. 16 stood trial for the murder of Chief Adderholt. The Anti-Union Committee of 100 smashed up the NTWU headquarters in Gastonia and Bessemer City. They kidnapped, beat, and threatened to kill several union members.
5: Just get out and vote. 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